0: is getting a little small on him. And he can finally fit in men's sizes now that he's taller than me. Oh, my gosh. And so anyway, he likes that, like a subtle but not super loud. And,
1: yeah,
0: and
1: I like that.
0: The kid loves bananas.
1: I was for a time huge into those like Think Geek shirts that had like catchy tech phrases on them.
0: Yeah. There was one on my on this day on Facebook. It was Geek by Nature, Linux by Choice.
1: Oh, yeah. That was a good one.
0: Yeah, I was trying to remember if
1: the other one, of course,
0: them.
1: The famous one was No, I Will Not Fix Your Computer.
0: Of course. Yeah,
1: there was a few. There's no place like 127.0.0.1 and all kinds of fun ones. But these days, it just, I don't know. It doesn't feel like a good fit. So
0: is it these days or is it these ages?
1: Ages? Yeah, it's been a while.
0: It's probably the ages.
1: Hybrid's right, too. Like, I think so my uniform would probably have no branding on it unless it was my own branding.
0: Yeah.
1: Because then it's like, well, that seems appropriate. Mm-hmm. Your own branding or the brand of something you really like a company or a product, like that I'm fine with, right? If you're huge into Ford and you want to wear a Ford hat or a Ford shirt, go for it, right?
0: Mm-hmm. Go Ford it.
1: Go Ford it. I've got to just kind of be ironically funny because I like to lean into pretending I'm a car guy. I got an O'Reilly's hat. And so I'm intentionally wearing it because it's branded. And then, you know, you get used to it. And Brent and I tried to return a battery, but we went into an AutoZone, and I'm wearing my O'Reilly's hat. And I'm such a car guy that I didn't really think about the fact that these places, AutoZone, O'Reilly's, Napa, all their batteries are house brand.
0: Oh.
1: So, like, if you bring an O'Reilly battery to an AutoZone, it's immediately obvious to them it's not their battery, and they're not going to accept a return. Right, but so not only did we bring an O'Reilly's.
0: Wait, you tried to return an O'Reilly's to an AutoZone?
1: Well, this is Brent's fault, but yes.
0: Oh, my God.
1: It wasn't my idea. I blame Brent.
0: Wow. Did they just laugh at you?
1: Well, the guy was actually quite nice, but then he's like, I'm pretty sure you got it from O'Reilly's. And we're like, oh, really? Because this was like an old battery. And we're like, oh, really? He's like, well, yeah. And then he points to my hat, and it's an O'Reilly's hat. And I'm like, oh. So I've done the branded thing, but not often. So I'm curious out there, those of you listening, do you wear shirts with phrases or brands on them? And if you do, why? If you don't, why not? And if you have some that you're favorite, do you remember No Fear? Am I the only one? Do you remember that, No Fear, you know, or the old, you know, snarky tech sayings? I'd love to hear your take. Boost and let us know if you are for it or against it.

0: Well, I didn't think we'd be talking about this one, but the T app has entered our domain of conversation. Are you familiar with this at all?
1: Not at all.
0: Oh, good.
1: Good.
0: Oh,
1: good. Because I'm like, am I underprepared?
0: Get
1: like,
0: ready.
1: Okay.
0: So let me back up here a little bit. T was an app where women can review dates with men. So other women kind of have an idea if there's a guy they need to avoid.
1: Oh.
0: But you could see how that could probably also go.
1: Snowball.
0: Yeah.
1: Yeah.
0: Right. So here's a little setup, and then we'll get to what happened next.
2: Tonight on The Edge, we are spilling the tea on a new app aptly called T. It's where women only can post photos of men they're dating to summon input from other women.
3: All right, you guessed it. It's stirring up some major controversy. Fox News' Jessica Dupnag joins us live with the details to show a piece, I should say, very appropriate for The Edge. What's going on here?
4: Well, we all might learn something tonight, Rupe and Amy. So if you have TikTok in the last couple of days, you might have been scrolling through and seen something about this T app. If you're like me, you're not really on TikTok. You know, it's taking 20-year-old women and it's creating kind of a frenzy. You're able to post men that you're dating to, you know, elicit input from other women. It's got a lot of guys scared. Take a look.
5: How would you characterize dating as a 22-year-old?
6: Honestly, it kind of sucks.
4: Out of that, an app was born. It's called T, as in spill the tea or gossip. It's got Gen Z in a chokehold, spreading as it does on TikTok.
7: Mama, we made it. Look at that.
8: Whoever keeps posting my husband on the T app needs to stop.
9: Guys, I'm trending on the T app.
4: There's actually a waiting list to get on this thing.
6: You pass the waiting list. You have to submit a picture of your face.
1: Wow.
0: A waiting list too, right?
1: Like, that's crazy.
0: Yeah,
1: because all the servers are going to go down from
0: there. Well, I suppose. And so it has a full KYC process where that's know your customer, where you have to identify yourself with your name, your address. You have to take a photo of your ID.
1: Wow.
0: And you have to take a selfie.
1: Mm.
0: Yeah.
1: I know there's groups on Facebook of are we dating the same guy?
0: Oh, really? So this is just like a...
1: an extension of that.
0: Yeah,
1: or like a
0: scaled up version.
1: Reimagined.
6: Get a picture of your face with an ID to prove that you are a girl, because no guys are allowed in the app.
4: Emily, anonymous here and on the app, admittedly embarrassed, saying she's a frequent user. You can post photos of who you're dating to gauge other women's experiences with these men. So-called red and green flags. The reviews are rarely positive.
6: So it's kind of crazy. Like, both sides of the spectrum is really dictating my dating life now.
4: Emily says the T app seems to be particularly popular in Middle Eastern communities, especially Dearborn.
10: Oh, Dearborn men, how the T app has gotten under your skin.
6: All these guys are talking to, they're all like getting nervous, they're all freaking out, making TikToks about it.
4: It offers other services like background checks and catfish verification.
11: They're trying to find some type of way to up your reputation so bad.
12: I can see some areas where this could cause people some big problems.
4: Attorney William Barnwell says it's possible men getting posted have civil legal recourse if the posts are affecting their work, family life, or reputation. Defamation might apply.
12: Truth is an absolute defense to a defamation claim. So you can't just sue somebody because your feelings got hurt.
4: On the criminal side, there could be cause for electronic harassment or even stalking.
12: You can be saying something that is true, but it's being used in a way to constantly harass somebody, cyber harassment. There are laws that cover that.
4: He suggests to the ladies, proceed with caution.
12: In people's outrage to want to out these bad people, it might be better sometimes just to walk away.
1: So I just finished corporate training and they made it very clear that things that happen outside work on social media and such can definitely impact your job.
0: Yikes.
1: So
0: yikes.
1: Yeah.
0: Ooh, could you imagine if that came to? Oh, OK. So guess what? Surprise, surprise. After this app started getting more popularity in the last couple of weeks, it's actually been around for a little while. It was pretty quickly compromised, and it was compromised in a kind of dramatic way because they did pretty poor.
1: It was dudes that compromised.
0: I would assume it was 4chaners, so I would assume they're dudes. Okay. I don't know for sure.
13: All the difference a week can make. An app designed to let women safely and anonymously discuss the men they date has been hacked.
14: Okay.
9: Let's get to Makia with more of the details. I find it hard to believe anything is truly anonymous, and unfortunately, in this case, we found out that may be the case.
13: Yeah, unfortunately, so this T app that everyone has been talking about 72,000 images have been leaked online, and that includes pictures and photo IDs of users that are submitted during account verification. Now, T presents itself as a safe way for women to vet men that they may connect with on dating apps. T says no email addresses or phone numbers were accessed in the cyber attack. But according to the company, the breach only affects users who signed up before February 2024.
0: Turns out that actually isn't true. So before we get there, one false claim that was exposed is the app says right there when you're taking your selfie, it basically says, don't worry, we're going to delete these selfies after we're done. They didn't.
1: Nope.
0: They were all just sitting on a Firebase account and they got exposed. And then another false claim is they say that it only involved users since 2024. Well, a second breach revealed that messages as recent as a week ago, including discussions about abortions, cheating, and phone numbers, have been accessible and leaked online. Yeah. 1 million messages.
1: Well, again, corporate training. This company is like liable for all of this personal identifying information. Like, it can all be connected. Wow. How's the app even still open?
0: I know. At first, I'm not sure about now, but at first they're like, don't worry, it's limited. And their email and their phone number didn't get leaked, but their location did. So somebody.
1: Well, and their ID has a physical address and their picture.
0: Somebody very quickly, because of that, put together a website with a pin from every user. So you could open up a map and you could see where every one of these users was at.
1: Oh, gosh. Of course.
0: Yeah. Serious.
1: Wow.
0: And what I think this underscores is actually the danger of collecting this kind of information in the first place.
1: Mm-hmm.
0: Obviously, this app was poorly designed.
1: Right.
0: And we'll probably learn more about that. But if they weren't required or didn't need to collect this information in the first place, they couldn't have leaked or lost it.
1: Yeah.
0: And we're going in a direction in the UK and other places where you have to do all this kind of verification. And the federal government floated some legislation recently that was the idea of essentially doing KYC for using cloud services. So if you want to sign up for DigitalOcean or Linode or Amazon Web Services.

0: It seems like dating apps would have solved this.
1: See, the thing is I don't know that I would trust other women. Women have issues that could have caused the bad, you know,
0: there's always two sides to every story.
1: Yeah, exactly.
0: I know.
1: So
0: I don't like it.
1: Trust a random woman?
0: I'm wondering, though, is there like, you know, how Uber, DoorDash, and Lyft have solved this
1: ratings,
0: where there's ratings on both sides, or Airbnb?
1: Invite the dude that you just went on a date with to rate.
0: I mean, is that where we live now? I don't know. Like, it sounds like a real mess. And it sounds like it could get real toxic very fast.
1: Oh, yeah. Social score like China.
0: Yeah. And I really feel for these ladies, too, some of them are just trying to be safe. And then they go get all their information. I wouldn't feel safe after having all my information leaked. And then, like, if the things you said about some of these people gets back to them now and just creates a really dangerous situation potentially. So something that some people thought was keeping them safe just made them a lot more exposed. And I kind of put the fingers at poor design, because like these were some of the stuff was just sitting out in public unencrypted.
1: Weird.
0: Yeah.
1: Super weird.
0: But just
1: like, do they not have lawyers, a lawyer team to?
0: Well, some people are suggesting maybe it was vibe coded. Who knows? You know, thrown together. I don't think so. This app's been around longer than vibe coding's been a meme. T has taken the affected systems that they're aware of offline. But, you know, the damage is done.
1: Mm-hmm.
0: So that's a wild story that we're watching going on. I'll watch for the technical details if we get to learn more. And if you hear of anything, let us know. Well, we've been talking about AI in the workplace for the last couple of episodes. And I think I'm finally in sync with the rest of the world, or the rest of the world is getting in sync with me, I should say. And that is from the very go, from day friggin' one, I have found Sam Altman's AI is going to destroy the world hype sales pitch as extremely tiring. It's been obvious from day one that his strategy is to claim he's building something so powerful that it creates the sales myth around it. And then he really doesn't deliver on anything that's actually all of that impressive or scary. But I want to go through a couple of his most recent claims, because he's been on a bit of a tour. He's been on multiple podcasts. He's been doing events. And we've gotten some recent audio from him that I think is worth going over, especially, you know, for you, Ange, as you're kind of getting your toes into AI and ChatGPT world. Sam Altman, of course, runs OpenAI, who makes ChatGPT. And he says that there is an insane vulnerability that could profoundly disrupt society. And it's crazy that we're not working on it yet, because AI is going to be so good at this so soon. We have to move right away. I'll let him say it.
2: I am very nervous about this. A thing that terrifies me is apparently there are still some financial institutions that will accept a voice print as authentication for you to like move a lot of money or do something else. You say a challenge phrase and they just do it. That is a crazy thing to still be doing. Like, AI has fully defeated that. AI has fully defeated most of the ways that people authenticate currently, other than like passwords, but all of these like fancy, you know, take a selfie and wave or do your voice or whatever. I am very nervous that we have an impending, a significant impending fraud crisis because of this.
0: So he takes a kernel of truth and then he turns it up to 11 with the fear porn, which is actually a reverse sales tactic to tell you how powerful the tools he's making.
1: Mm-hmm. Yeah.
0: And it, first of all, is a baked in assumption that the authentication technology can't improve, because wouldn't there be a version of Sam Altman that's telling you the tools we're building and the intelligence that we're building is going to help prevent fraud at a whole new scale, with a whole new kind of capability? It'll prevent fraud like no humans and our previous tools could have ever prevented fraud because of the incredible intelligence of OpenAI, right? But instead, we're getting the flip story.
1: Mm-hmm.
0: So you could play it either way he wants, but it also presumes that the authentication and verification technology doesn't also get better and doesn't also learn ways of sussing out AI. But then additionally, what's the last time you interfaced with a financial institution that authenticated you via voice? It's not a super common thing. I mean,
1: no.
0: Maybe some people do it, but it's just not really a common thing.
1: I was just thinking the other day that in collections, there were collectors that would call the bank, and because they knew the last four of the social security number and the bank account number,
0: really?
1: And they'd be able to check the bank account balance so they could know whether or not they could,
0: yes,
1: whether it was worth suing them or not.
0: Right. Oh, tricky.
1: For the debt.

0: Yeah, I know. And so I hope it is better than that at this point.
1: Yeah, for real. I mean, you definitely always, the point could be made, we always have to be improving these tools. And there probably needs to be multiple points of identification if you're moving like $1 billion.
0: I've never experienced a voice activated anything ever in my life.
1: And what phone system has the clarity to appropriately do that? Like, phone systems are super low bandwidth. You're not going to be able to get.
0: Yeah.
1: It's just kind of, here's another fear example.
0: It's a rich person problem, maybe.
1: It may be, yeah. So one of the things that opens up an opportunity for Sam to go into the sales mode is the topic of OpenAI and AI in general is pretty complicated and pretty nuanced. Plus, OpenAI as a company is pretty vague about their future developments and where things are going, with a lot of claims that have been made. So you can actually kind of empathize with an interviewer. What are they supposed to ask? Where can they go in the conversation when there aren't really concrete details about anything? And you can't expect them to become AI engineers and scientists so that way they can properly interview Sam. That's just not realistic for somebody that's just doing an interview. So there's only real one direction they can go that everybody can connect with, that everybody can relate to, and that's fear and things that are scary. Because that everybody can feel and understand, and it doesn't require that you have a deep understanding of the technology. So a lot of times, just naturally, these interviews go in the direction of asking Sam what's scary. So Sam is able to embrace that and just sell like a maniac, like a psycho killer. Take a listen. He was recently on Theo Von's podcast called This Past Weekend, and Theo takes it in the only direction he knows where to go.
2: What's like one of your fears? Like, what's a fear you have of AI? Like, if you have like a fearful space that it could go, like, I know you mentioned it a little bit.
3: This morning, I was testing our new model and I got a question. I got emailed a question that I didn't quite understand. And I put it in the model, this GPT-5, and it answered it perfectly. And I really kind of sat back in my chair and I was just like, oh man, here it is moment.
1: I'll stop here.
0: Yeah.
1: I think it's a little weird that the CEO of OpenAI at this point in the development cycle of GPT-5 is surprised by what it can and can't do when it comes to answering email. That seems off.
0: Mm-hmm.
1: But just the entire, like, the way he's building this, like, now look at me. I'm like this useless human now.
0: Right? Yeah. That's 100% what he said.
1: Yeah.
3: And I got over it quickly. I got busy onto the next thing. But it was like, it's what kind of we're talking about. I felt like useless relative to the AI and this thing that I felt like I should have been able to do and I couldn't, and it was really hard, but the AI just did it like that.
2: Yeah.
3: It was a weird feeling.
0: I don't know. That doesn't mean it was a good answer. Like, you know how if you want to ask somebody something, you could frame it in such a way that you can get them to answer.
1: For sure.
0: Like, that's
1: what happens.
0: Of course, he thinks it's a good answer, but
1: it's a sales pitch. Mm-hmm. What he's telling you is this thing is so powerful that it surprises me. So just wait till we give it to you for $9.99 a month.
0: Yeah.
1: That's what he's doing. And he goes around scaring the crap out of everybody in some sort of weird kind of reverse psychology sales job is what it is. Mm-hmm. It's a reverse psychology sales job. If you go talk, oh, by the way, oh, also, I thought maybe we'll mention this. I do appreciate that Sam has actually been very forward about one particular thing when it comes to using ChatGPT, and that is whatever you tell it, they are very likely going to have to hand over to authorities if they were ever to be subpoenaed for some reason. And I appreciate, actually, that he's upfront about that and he's not hiding that.
3: I think we will certainly need a legal or a policy framework for AI. One example that we've been thinking about a lot, this is like a, maybe not quite what you're asking, this is like a very human-centric version of that question. People talk about the most personal shit in their lives to ChatGPT. It's, you know, people use it, young people especially, like use it as a therapist, a life coach, having these relationship problems, what should I do? And right now, if you talk to a therapist or a lawyer or a doctor about those problems, there's like legal privilege for it. You know, like there's doctor-patient confidentiality, there's legal confidentiality, whatever. And we haven't figured that out yet for when you talk to ChatGPT. So if you go talk to ChatGPT about your most sensitive stuff and then there's like a lawsuit or whatever, like we could be required to produce that. And I think that's very screwed up. I think we should have like the same concept of privacy for your conversations with AI that we do with a therapist or whatever.
0: Hmm.
3: And no one had to think about that even a year ago. And now I think it's this huge issue of like, how are we going to treat the laws around this?
2: Well, do you think there should be like kind of like a slowing things down before we move there kind of? Because, yeah, that is kind of wild. It's one of the reasons I get scared sometimes to use certain AI stuff because
1: you notice just the language.
2: I don't know how much personal information.
1: Scared. I don't know. Should we slow down?
0: It's human-centric.
1: Human-centric. This is always the direction the conversations go. And, of course, there is no slowing down. You cannot stop this train. You could slow down individual companies, but you're not going to slow down the technological innovation. And even if you were to somehow slow down all the companies in the United States, you know, DeepSeek was created in China. You're going to have innovations outside the United States. Turns out there's other countries, too. So you can't just slow it down. There's no knob to turn. But I do think he's going to be lobbying, and maybe he should be, for some sort of legal immunity, you know, privacy protection, something that we haven't seen Google or Apple or other tech companies try to do for their end users. Maybe it's a good thing. But you should be aware, if you're given AI personal information, it's going to remember it about you. And maybe they'll recall that at some point. Maybe it's a good thing. I don't know. But there you go, Andrews. There's your AI update. I mean, it's like I don't really like the people leading these things.
0: Yeah.
1: I don't like the people leading a couple of these different things, but I like the tools and I do use the tools. And I do think there is ultimately some very good uses for them. Maybe therapy could be one of them. I don't know. Maybe. I mean, maybe you could build the ultimate AI therapist that has been trained from hundreds of other sources, you know, books and therapists. And maybe one day you could, especially if we ever got to the point where humans could actually train these models directly. Like if there could be some sort of interaction with, imagine, I don't know, 100 OpenAI hires 100 therapists and they all work to train a therapy model. Like maybe that actually would be useful.
0: Cool.
1: But you would have to be very aware of the privacy implications of that. And I think a lot of people that are grabbing these chatbots, they're not thinking about that. They're not yet, at least. All right, what do you say we take a little break?
0: Yep.
1: Shake it up. I got a fun song. It's by the Dorfels, who are probably one of the most famous value for value artists in the value for value verse. So if you boost during this song, 95% of your sats will go directly to them and their team. And this one, it's a funky remix. It's called Bloodshot Lies.

0: And now, on with the show.
1: We got a nice batch of voicemails this week, and we do love those voicemails. Give us a call.
2: Well, I'm just going to make a quick call to my launch. I haven't checked in since yesterday. 774-462-5667. That's it. All right. 774-462-5667. Call now.
1: And Kevin from North Carolina is our first caller this week.
3: Hi there, Launch, Chris and Angela. In the very beginning of the current episode, I heard Pluralsight. My employer is has subscription for all of us, and it has been helpful, especially because we had an intern come in who was just between sophomore and junior year, and he had a lot of things to learn stepping into a big company with languages he didn't know, et cetera. And he was very happy to leverage that. So chalk one up for Pluralsight. And then the conversation about AIs, the private AIs with the company information, you know, there's a challenge there too, right? You have to keep any PII out of there because you don't know for certain it won't leak out into some of their other stuff, even though they tell you it won't.
4: Exactly.
3: My employer is standing up its own instance of some LLMs, and you know, we work with documents that we create for the company isms, and we work with vendor documentation. I also in a technical role, and you're looking up things like API references. Well, that's not in our own documents, and it's websites, so you can't exactly download the PDF of it, and who would want to? So it's a challenge. I found GitHub Copilot to be super helpful at script writing and stuff. I need a function to do this. Bloop, you have it in a few seconds. That's pretty good. Anyways, enjoying the show. Have a great rest of your week, and I'll be listening. Oh, and this is Kevin from Raleigh.
1: You know, Kevin, I'd be interested to hear a follow-up on how the internal LLM experiments go and if they're as useful at, like, say, script generation as Copilot. It's funny. It sounds like he's going through some of the same stuff you are.
4: Yeah.
1: That's nice to hear Pluralsight's been useful. A guy named Ryan's back.
5: Hello there, JB Launch Crew. This is a guy named Ryan. Long time, tenth time. Double digits, baby. I think the prompt for this week was a skill that you never thought you'd have. And the first thing that came to my mind was I can now field strip a swamp cooler or an evaporative cooler, probably blindfolded, right? So a couple of years back, I moved back to New Mexico to be close to my parents, and they'd got one of these cursed things up on their roof. And I don't know why, but it has decided to just keep dying about every 1 or 2 weeks. Something needs to be replaced or fixed. And so now at this point, I know exactly every single solitary nook and cranny of one of those guys, all the parts that could go into it. I mean, they're not very complicated machines, to be honest, but that is definitely a skill I never expected to have and really wish I didn't need. Anyway, love the shows. Keep up the great work, and I'll talk to you again soon. Bye.
1: Congrats on the Big Ten. Well done. You know, I also have been, 'tis the season, I suppose, I've been geeking out recently on air conditioners, trying to find like a more efficient air conditioner, because the air conditioner system I have, it's on, and then it's off. And then it's on, and then it's off. It doesn't vary the speed.
4: Sure.
1: And so, like, you know, you'll hear the compressor, it'll turn on, and then, like, you know, 30 minutes later after it's cooled down or whatever, you'll hear the compressor turn off. And then, like, maybe 20 minutes later, you know, it's like if it could just keep running, but, like, at 20%, it'd be much better. So I know what you mean. Been digging into that stuff. Thanks for the call. And somebody's got to fix the swamp cooler. It is hot out there.
4: Yep, your parents are lucky.
1: Now, Arando came in with the 411.
6: Hey, Chris, this is Random Listener.
4: I was just listening to the latest episode of Linux Action Show. Nope, not Linux Action Show. Linux Unplugged. And you were talking about how much you're paying for hosted solution for your phone system. You should really look into 3CX. I believe you should be able to get the software all set up, like, in a day on the hosted solution, like even in like Google Cloud or even on any other hardware you have. And I don't know, $6 a month is how much we spend on Google Cloud compute for that. It's ridiculously cheap. And then whatever you're spending on your SIP trunk, there's a bunch of options out there. Also cheap. Yeah. But keep up the good work. Love the show. Have a good one. Bye.
1: Thanks, Random. You know, Wes Payne has been trying to talk me into just self-hosting it because he actually has quite a bit of experience with SIP systems and phone plumbing. It's one of those few skills you wouldn't expect him to have, but he actually has it down pretty well.
6: There we go. He didn't even have to answer that question.
1: But I, you know, when we launched quick and we're like, let's get a phone going. And, you know, yeah. So it's that is a good tip. It's probably something we'll revisit, assuming the show survives. Now, this next guy, I don't think his name is Clown14, but it sounds like he says Clown14.
6: Now we're all ruined. That's what we're going to hear.
1: I know. I'm sorry. I pre-fired you.
6: Yep.
1: And also, I think he's from, I think he's Clown14 from North Carolina.
7: Hey, guys. This is Cloud1494 calling from North Carolina. I just had some thoughts about this whole AI thing. After hearing this story recently that the Candy Crush developers that developed the levels for the Candy Crush Saga game got replaced with their own AI and fired the AI that they helped develop. I think it's actually completely, utterly offensive that they can, that people even let that continue. Like, if I were asked to develop an AI system at this point, I would not trust that that AI system wouldn't end up replacing me. I would just as soon quit my job. Anyway, just wanted to give my 2 cents on that. Thanks for the great show, guys.
1: Yeah, that is weird, right? You train your replacement. But I'll tell you, wasn't just but a lifetime ago I was working in IT at a bank, and they brought in these contractors to help with some projects.
6: Mm-hmm.
1: And what we did was we trained the contractors, and then they fired us all. And
6: yep.
1: So they do it with contractors, too.
6: So around that same time, I was working at a collection agency, and they did the same thing. Big Bank of America closed down in downtown Seattle. They brought these people in as consultants, and then they let people go.
1: Yeah. Yeah, so now they're just doing it with AI at scale. God. I hate that, though. I hate the training the replacement thing. All right. Thank you, Clearly Cloud, or Clown14. Appreciate the call. Hybrid Sarcasm's back.
8: Hey, Launch Crew. This is Hybrid Sarcasm checking in. Wanted to give my take on this ghosting topic. I have accidentally ghosted everyone that doesn't live in my house.
1: Yeah.
8: I had a sufficiently social life before getting married. Once I got married, my social life turned into our social life, but it was still respectable. We had our first child, and he is so colicky and high maintenance that we dropped off the face of the planet. And once life started to stabilize and become somewhat predictable, give them a little bit of breathing room, we had a second child. Now that we have 3 kids, I have to make a very concerted effort to call my parents. I have that one friend that, you know, you send meme pictures to via text, you know, back and forth and make each other laugh. But my actual real friends stay my real friends. And we pick up where we left off when we do get to connect, which is very, very seldom. A little bit of feedback on the skills topic. Maybe handyman skills. I didn't know a lot when I had my first house and I was single. I have my second house and I'm married with a family, and I feel like I could probably start a decently respectable handyman business, mm-hmm. having done all the work on this house that I've done. Nothing so fancy as to be a professional electrician like PJ. But it could pay some bills. Anyway, that was unexpected. And thanks for listening.
1: So it's true hybrid. Like, you go, I thought it was very noticeable going from two kids to three kids because it changes your car. You go from, you could fit in any car to, like, you need a car that can fit three kids, especially when they're young and car seats and boosters and all that kind of stuff. And it goes from, like, your folks or whoever, your family's like, oh, yeah, I'll watch a kid. Or, oh, yeah, I can watch two kids. To, you want us to watch all three kids at the same time? And it, like, everything just got a little bit more challenging, including socializing.
6: Well, and then even the first part of it, the our first was had GERD, gastroesophageal reflux disease. So he, Dylan, spit up all the time. And my mom watched him once and she was like, never again a baby. Yeah. So there was no babysitting Dylan at all.
1: Despite what we were told for years.
6: Right. Yeah.
1: Years before. When are you going to have kids? I can't wait to see him. I'll watch him. We'll have him over on the weekends.
6: Yeah.
1: Yeah. Get that
6: and
1: one.
6: Actually, that the other big change with three kids is when I told my parents that we were pregnant with our third, that was the end of going to their house.
1: Yeah.
6: They never.
1: It's too much.
6: I mean, aside from major holidays, I was taking Dylan and Abby there weekly.
1: Yeah.
6: To hang out with grandma.
1: Yeah.
6: But nope. After that, they were not okay with that.
1: It was interesting how it changed things. So it's not too surprising to me that people don't have very large families anymore. It's just a lot.
6: It's
1: and then, like,
6: too
1: daycares,
6: bad.
1: You know, crazy.
6: It's really too bad.
1: Yeah. But I do feel what you're saying there about, you know, slowly becoming a handyman over time. Like, I feel like if I had somebody, see, this is what we do, hybrid, we go into business together. If I had somebody that was good at the handyman woodworking stuff, I could handle the RV repair stuff. But a lot of RV repair work is actually woodwork. 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You team up with your handyman general skills. Boom!
6: A
1: hybrid RV business, right?
6: Mm-hmm.
1: Business. All right, thank you for the call. Now, Crashmaster, he's back.
9: Hey, JB, this is Crashmaster. I heard somewhere, and I can't remember if it was a member feed or if it was, well, somewhere, that Chris is interested in going to Singapore.
1: Oh, yeah.
9: I've been there a few times. Nice. It is a nice place. I guess a cross between Paris and New York and maybe London, maybe Dubai, kind of all rolled into one.
1: Really?
9: There's a lot of Indian culture, Chinese culture, you know, some Western cultures mixed in, Europeans. It's definitely, you know, a mix. It's definitely a modern city, nice, clean city. But it's hot, Chris. It's hot, really hot. And the flight takes a while. Just keep that in mind. You know, it's always, always hot. So It's plenty safe enough to walk around. There's plenty of things to do, and there are plenty of things to do indoors, too. And if you're going to go that far, I'd recommend going to see Kuala Lumpur in Malaysia as well. Not as nice, but if you're right there anyway, you can probably meet up with a bunch of listeners in both places. But, hot. Very, very hot, both places. Have a great day. Bye.
1: I appreciate that. Crashmaster knows what matters. Today, though, right now, it's only 83 degrees.
6: Oh.
1: Yeah. I mean, he sure made it sound real nice. And then he rugs me with the, it's really hot, though. Oh, man. I'm sure, like, 84 degrees is pretty mild for over there because, you know, other times of the year, it looks like it gets pretty hot. Sounds nice, though. London.
6: Dubai. New York. I can't remember the other
1: ones. All rolled into one. Now, the last voicemail, it hints at some pressure in the community. There is a movement afoot to save the launch.
10: Wait, what? The launch is in trouble? We gotta do something about that. You, send a boost. You, call in. You, send me an email. You, do a thing. Do some stuff. We gotta save the launch. Quick, save the launch.
1: Oh my God.
11: Score and 7 boosts to go.
1: Well, we do have a couple of boosts to get to before we get out of here. So let's do that really quick because we appreciate everybody who supports the show with a boost. Send a message in and some value. And Adversary 17 is here with our baller boost.
12: Hey, Rich Lobster!
1: And Adversary sent in 32,768 sats.
13: All systems are functional.
1: He says, you asked why it takes so long to load people on a plane. You might like this. And he links me to a CPG Gray video about an alternative way to board planes.
6: Yeah.
1: And no, that does not make me feel better. I have suffered worse ever since I saw that video, and I realized there's a better way. But I do recommend looking that up. He says, regarding AI at the company, healthcare in general is going very quickly into AI, and I work for a hospital, so it is what it is. Vendors are pushing us to use their latest AI features to do something or other. I'm not really a fan of AI in general because of the people pushing it, or like Scam Altman, but I'm not so sure. I'll probably be forced to use it eventually. And the real reason for the flock cameras are because criminal pigs are at large, causing a ruckus. That's true. Wiggly is out there causing a ruckus. He sent me a boost about the Genius Act. I think it might have been for TWIB.
6: Oh.
1: But watch out. Watch out. Watch out. But thank you, adversaries. It's very nice to hear from you. And thank you for that baller boost. PJ's here as our next baller booster with 22,222 sats.
13: I hoard that which your kind covet.
1: That's a big one, too. So I'm going to call it, you know, I'm going to call it a McDuck.
14: This old duck still got it.
1: Since pets and escape pets keep coming up, what's the most exotic pet you've had or would like to have one day? My dad captured and kept a baby Mojave green rattlesnake for a few years. It grew many rattles and would just let you know when you walked by its tank. His name was Captain A-hole.
6: Oh my gosh, that's funny.
1: Yeah. Mine would probably be fish.
6: Yeah.
1: I've had some interesting fish. I've definitely had some really interesting fish, but just the one that came to mind, PJ, when I read that was when I was a kid, and you know, probably a freshman in high school, I caught a bass out of my lake, and I put him in my freshwater tank. And then he grew large enough to eat all the other fish in the tank over time, even some big fish, except for one other fish. But he was a real thrill because he would reliably bite everyone that put their finger in the tank. So from my grandpa to all my buddies, I got them to put their finger in the tank, and he'd come up and he'd bite you, but he didn't hurt.
6: Yeah.
1: But everybody was so startled.
6: That's funny.
1: They'd pull their hand out of the tank. What did you expect? You just stuck your – anyways – so the thing got so big that I eventually had to re-catch it, which was, it was a fast sucker. I re-caught it and then had to let it go again because it was outgrowing the tank. Did you ever have any crazy exotic pets?
6: No, not really. Like, I think the most exotic was a rabbit named Spanky.
1: Aww.
6: Yeah.
1: Rabbits are great.
6: But, and then you and I had fish, and I think the placosmists were, like, so cool.
1: Yeah, they are.
6: Like, so cool.
1: And they can get huge.
6: So big.
1: Yeah.
6: Yeah.
1: Yeah.
6: That was probably the most exotic.
1: What about you, PJ? Did you? I know you mentioned your dad's rattlesnake, but what about you? Is it dogs? Anything more exotic than that? Thanks for the boost. Outdoor Geeks here with 5,000 sats.
15: Oh my God, this drawer is filled with Fruit Loops!
1: He says, if you haven't already, check out Jenny's Parks, a Star Trek cat books from your local digital library.
6: Oh my gosh, that's funny.
1: Star Trek cats.
6: That's yes.
1: That's good to know. How can I be a Star Trek fan for this many years and still be learning about this stuff? This is great. Star Trek cats. It's cats in space. And that one's a Spock cat. And that one's a Kirk cat. That one's a Scotty cat.
6: That is so cute.
1: That's pretty great. I'll show that to Bella. Turd Ferguson's here with 10,000 sats.
16: Turd Ferguson!
17: Boy, they are doing a lot with mayo these days.
1: Turd says, sending value for episode 29.
18: Boost!
1: Thank you, Turd. Nice to hear from you. Appreciate you. Appreciate everybody. Even those of you who just streamed those sats silently, never sent us an actual message, but just send values you listened, 8 of you did that. We stacked 5,581 sats that way. When you combine it with our boosters, the show ticked up a bit this week. We stacked 75,671 sats. Thank you, everybody who supports the show with a boost!

0: Okay, I know we're running a little long. Well, longer than I intended to. Mm-hmm. But I want to leave you with this story. Because this one is, well, it kind of makes me want to move to Florida. Because only in Florida does something like this happen. Police bust in to a Chuck E. Cheese and arrest the Chuck E. Cheese mascot while he's in full uniform with the Chuck E. Cheese head on and everything.
1: Oh, my gosh.
0: While kids are in the middle of a birthday party.
1: Oh, wow.
0: Oh, Ange, it's something else.
2: New details into the arrest of Chuck E. Cheese, or at least the man who was dressed up as one. It happened at a restaurant in Tallahassee.
3: But a family from the Villages witnessed the entire thing while on vacation. As Fox 35's Randy Hildreth found out, it was a visit the kids will likely never forget.
4: Chuck E. Cheese got arrested.
5: It's been the talk of the Gegenheimer family for the last few days.
6: Like asking 100 questions of like, does this mean Chucky's gone forever? Like, what now?
5: The Central Florida family was snapped in the back of this now viral photo of Chuck E. Cheese getting arrested at a Tallahassee location.
0: Yeah, one of the patrons there got a photo of literally the cops escorting the Chuck E. Cheese mascot out, cuffed, behind arms and hands behind his back. He's got the Chuck E. Cheese gloves and helmet mask thing on, that big mouse head, as he's being escorted out the door by cops. And you can see in the background just a group of kids watching the entire thing go down.
5: The family had just gotten in town to visit grandma. 4-year-old Lizzie says she was nearly ready to help Mr. Cheese.
4: But if they wanted to get arrested again, she's going to go help us. Then she saw the police and bam.
5: Mom says Lizzie had just taken a picture with the character, and 6-year-old Jenny was about to take one when police walked over.
6: I was in the midst of pushing Jenny towards Chucky. The cop grabbed one wrist and another one grabbed the other wrist, put it behind his back, told him not to resist. And like at the same time, I'm pulling my kids away. Like, what's going on in the midst of this?
5: According to the arrest affidavit, the man in the costume was Jermel Jones. He was arrested for credit card fraud. Police say he worked at the arcade and racked up a little over $100 in charges.
0: I like this guy. So, you know, a customer leaves a credit card behind. Does he go buy a big screen TV? No. He buys himself some smokes. He gets himself some Whataburger. He goes to the Circle K and gets a beverage. He goes and gets a couple of meats from the meat deli. And I guess orders a replacement. There's a replacement card fee on here. But I just think it's hilarious. Like, the most thing he's spending his money on is, like, smokes and meat on this guy's stolen credit
1: card. Just some basics.
5: Card left by a customer. Gegenheimer thinks he slipped on the costume to hide from police. She's glad he was caught, but wish he hadn't been arrested in front of the kids.
1: Wait
6: when
1: a second.
6: When they had him at the truck, they took off.
1: He slipped on the costume to hide. So he wasn't actually the hired Chuck E. Cheese
0: guy? I'm not
1: guy?
0: Sure. That's part of the story's not clear. He does work at Chuck E. Cheese.
1: Oh, my.
0: But he might not. Maybe they rotate who's mascot that day.
1: That's weird. Okay.
0: Yeah. Well, the kids had issue with it, too, because, you know, their dreams of Chuck E. Cheese being real were shattered by this.
1: Right.
5: Caught, but wish he hadn't been arrested in front of the kids.
6: When they had him at the truck, they took off his head and put it on top of the SUV truck. So then we went into the, well, it's kind of like, you know, Chucky's got a lot of friends who help him so he can get to all the Chuck E. Cheese places at once, like trying to manage the magic still while we're watching now the man get undressed out of the costume outside.
0: This mom tried real hard.
1: Wow.
0: She's trying to manage
1: that
0: the magic
1: so bad.
0: All right, but I've been inspired. If you boost in to next week's episode with 3,333 sats, I'm going to say it's a cheese boost. It's a Chuck E. Cheese boost.
4: Chuck E. Cheese got arrested.
0: And that'll be your
1: soundbite.
0: Boost soundbite. Mm-hmm. I mean, come on. How great is that?
1: Yeah, that is.
0: Oh, crazy. All right. That's your wild world for you. And I'll put a link to the entire video. It's actually... It gets even funnier as you watch the video. It's an unfortunate situation, but it is mildly hilarious, and it's a very Florida thing. So go check it out. Links to what we talked about today, like that one, are at weeklylaunch.rocks. And of course, we'd love it if you joined us live. 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We've got a mumble room, and we've got a chat room going all the time. Help us title it. 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We love all of that. 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And of course, Jupiter Party members get a special extra extended bootleg version of the show. We appreciate you, Jupiter Party members. 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

0: Welcome into This Week in Bitcoin, episode 9. I know it. It's been a crazy week. I've gotten several notes from you, and I have to say I agree. There's more going on in the last 7 days than I've seen in a long time, and I think I've isolated it down to 7 major events that have landed in just the last 7 days or so that are putting downward pressure, I should say aggressive downward pressure as we record, on Bitcoin's short-term price and adding long-term risk to the quote-unquote Bitcoin industry and the potential legal precedent that could be getting set very soon and signals coming from the federal government. So I'll break these 7 events down as we get into this week's episode to try to help put some context around all of this. For you, for me, and just for those of us that want to look back at some point in the future and try to figure out what was going on during this critical moment of Bitcoin's adoption. And while I don't know if I would say this is the biggest, we're going to start with number one, which is certainly the context and a factor that sets the stage for what we see going on right now. And I have to tip my hat to the chart sniffers. They were right. They looked at the bars and they said, actually, guys, historically, Bitcoin slides for as long as, 9 months after the halving. I doubt we're going to see it slide for that long. But there is a legitimate market adjustment that has to take place after the block reward is halved. I mean, for the miners, the revenue's cut in half. That has to get sorted out. There may have to be market consolidation or adjustments or changes, business strategy adjustments. So history doesn't always repeat when it comes to these things. But once again, Bitcoin does seem to be repeating history in this particular pattern. So what we're about to get into means we're already primed for it. And that means that when the number two thing that just really began to pick up steam this last week landed, things just started to slide. And that is the yen is in trouble. And big money's freaked out about this. The third largest fiat currency in the world is having problems that will impact every market, including the U.S. Treasury market, which just about impacts everything else. And if you go look at the price chart, the yen looks like a dog coin having a crash. Well, it was.
1: The yen popping yesterday after a suspected intervention from the Japanese government. This comes as the currency saw its weakest levels against the dollar since all the way back to 1990.
0: Not good. Going back to the 90s, now that pop that she talks about, it's funny how the traditional market press covered this. The yen sees a surge. The yen sees a pop. Well, that surge and pop is the Ministry of Finance injecting $35 billion into the system to keep things going for just a couple of days. Just a couple of days, because they have no fix for the systemic issue.
2: Japan is trying to slow the weakening yen trend, but I think they know full well they can't turn the trend.
0: This is Rebecca Patterson. She's a former Bridgewater Associates chief investment strategist, so she seems to know her stuff.
2: Just by intervening. They can spend a lot of money to try to slow it down, but that's all they're going to get. To have a real turn in a currency, you need coordinated intervention. So you have to have several countries working together, ideally including the U.S. That sends a big signal. And you want policy moving in the same direction as the intervention. So in this case, if they want a stronger yen, they would need to be raising interest rates by a lot more than what's currently expected in the market.
3: What's so important here is a multidimensionality of it. The simplistic media approach is, what about the Fed? Forget about that. They have to worry about the entire Pacific Rim. They're getting a free lunch right now with enhanced exports. Are you going there this summer, Paul? Everybody else is.
4: Going where?
3: Japan's the new destination.
4: Oh, I know. Warren Buffett told me about it. I know.
3: Yeah, tourism's a huge.
2: You can get a lot of sushi right now.
3: Yeah,
2: with your dollars.
0: Yeah, a lot of sushi right now. But it's a problem. The yen is in trouble. And that is going to cause pressure all over the place. Which brings us to our number three macro situation that some would argue is really the biggest deal of them all, and that is U.S. Treasury concerns. Now, it also kind of all mixes in. You see, if Japan has to raise rates, well, that's going to accelerate Japanese investors dumping U.S. Treasuries to kind of make up that. So that means we're going to have more sellers than buyers for Treasuries, which is already a problem that seems to be facing the U.S. Treasury market. That's not my opinion. That's the former former Dallas Fed president, Richard Fisher, no relation.
5: The biggest problem right now, Joe, are the Treasury auctions. Everything's been front-loaded. Obviously, assuming rates might come down, if that's what Yellen was assuming, And here we are, you know, in the fives. That's expensive money. A year ago, year and a half ago, it was 2%. The cost of carry has gone up big time.
1: That's an excellent point. We don't talk enough about that.
5: Thank you, Becky.
1: Yeah.
0: I wonder, Becky, who could do something about that, Becky? Yeah, it is a big problem. It is a big problem. It's not getting very attractive, and they're looking for buyers. So on May 1st, the long-awaited Treasury buyback program was announced.
6: The Treasury is going to begin the long-teased buyback program on May 29th. Weekly liquidity support buybacks will be held of up to $2 billion in coupons, and buybacks will begin under a cap of 20 separate CUSIPs, 20 separate bond issues, and that cap will eventually be lifted. So buybacks are going to begin with off-the-run treasuries starting May 29th.
0: And what this is signaling, besides the fact that the treasury market's in serious trouble, is that, hey, starting on May 29th, so in less than a month from now, a whale's going to show up every single week and buy $2 billion worth of product, right? And how do they do that? By issuing debt, of course. And so what do we have happening? One hand, the Federal Reserve is tightening, and the other hand, the Treasury is spending and injecting liquidity. So while the Federal Reserve is trying to reduce liquidity, the Treasury is trying to increase liquidity because they need the dollar to remain deep and liquid. Otherwise, people will use other fiats in the dollar. Now, they write in the announcement, quote, "This initiative aims to ensure the Treasury market remains the deepest and most liquid in the world, addressing concerns about market functions and resilience." That's what it all comes down to. But this will also probably lead to the dollar value going lower to relieve pressure for the yen, which probably is going to be good for Bitcoin long term. And as Lynn Alden noted, quote, "The fact that the Treasury has to provide liquidity for what is supposed to be the most deep and liquid market in the world, and that serves as the world's reserve asset, is notable." Yeah, I'd say it's notable. I'd say it's actually historical. This is something that we have seen them teasing for more than 7 months. And when they first announced it, it was a sign of a truly sick system. Rich investors are watching this carefully and staying cautious. The number four headwind this week. We talked about it last week as it broke the Samurai indictment. On April 23rd, the co-founders of the Samurai wallet, a non-custodial Bitcoin wallet, known for its privacy features like everybody loved and was what got them in trouble. They were indicted by the Southern District of New York for opening a, quote, unlicensed money services business, which they referred to as an MSB, and for, quote, conspiring to commit money laundering. This case marks a significant moment in the ongoing debate over financial privacy, and this is something everyone is watching. And it's also sort of a significant case just in the regulation of digital currencies. The legal classification of Samurai Wallet as an MSB, a money services business, sets a precedent for how similar non-custodial privacy tools might be viewed in the U.S. law. So the outcome of this could affect future cases and set precedents. And the key thing here being is that Samurai Wallet didn't take control of user funds. They were more like the USB cable that transfers data or a pan that transfers heat, as the U.S. government argues. This also goes against and counter to 2019 FinCEN guidance, which specifies that people exchanging money infrequently and not for profit are, quote, not regulated MSBs. So it seems to be there's a change, perhaps because they feel like this is their moment to set precedent. And then if they can execute this now, they'll have something they can build on for years. But what's happening is a chilling effect is rolling across the Bitcoin industry. Phoenix Wallet, which I think is one of the great wallets, is out of the U.S. Earlier, Wasabi Wallet is out. Tallycoin retired. Untold number of plans for building things or wallets or re-architecting wallets have been put on hold. The only good news in the Samurai Wallet stuff is the co-founder, Rodriguez, has pled not guilty and released on a $1 million bond, which he'll be able to stay out of jail for a while. So this case that we briefly touched on as it broke last week continues to have people reflect on the ramifications, which is chilling the market. Unfortunately, that's probably exactly what the feds wanted. Number five, the DOJ responds to Roman Storm's motion to dismiss the tornado cash charges. Yes, this happened this week. The DOJ's response freaked out many in the community. Now, you remember Tornado Cash, a smart contract for Ethereum privacy users, still running today. Well, Roman Storm tried to have the entire thing thrown out. He had some good support behind it, some good reasoning. And government prosecutors now responded with a 111-page motion to the Tornado Cash co-founder, I should say, with his request. They say they're not having it. They charge Storm, alongside his co-founder, who remains at large, with one count of conspiracy to commit money laundering and one count of conspiracy to violate the International Economic Emergency Powers Act, which carries a maximum sentence of 20 years in prison, alongside a charge of conspiracy to operate, you guessed it, an unlicensed money transmitting business, one of those MSBs, which also carries a maximum of 5 years in prison. So 25, 45 years in prison here. So Storm files a motion to dismiss. He has some good technical arguments. They don't facilitate it. They don't hold the funds. They're not a money transmitter. The smart contract's still running today. But the government prosecution, led by U.S. Attorney for the Southern District of New York, Damian Williams, wrote that 111-page response. He contests the characterization that Storm uses. And prosecutors argue that Tornado Cash, this is a quote, services caused all of these actions to take place behind the scenes without any further action by the customer. Under the ordinary meaning of the term, the Tornado Cash service was transferring funds when it executed customer deposits and withdrawals in this way. So what we have here are two cases, one directly related to Bitcoin and one tangentially related to Bitcoin. And it's in the cryptocurrency community. And in these cases, the government is saying that these developers, by creating this code that enabled this action, became money transmitter businesses. They standed up these services. They wrote that code. Now, the community is digesting that and seeing a wide range of responses to that, most of which I have to say are panic, especially that on social media. But if you read through the actual DOJ's response, which I have, in both cases, they don't really seem to be arguing that. They're going close to it, but they're slightly, in my opinion, narrowing the focus and specifically saying, look at the way they advertised it or look at the things they said. They're backing it up with quotes or DMs or whatever it might be that they have from these people. But I do agree with those that are saying we need to stay vigilant and we don't want a court precedent that does imply that writing this type of software creates a money transmitting business. It'd be very chilling for not just Bitcoin innovation, but just for financial innovation in general. Number six, the FBI released a PSA about not using KYC services that freaked out a bunch of services and wallet developers. On April 25th, 2024, even though no one was asking and nothing came up, the FBI happened to release a public service announcement titled, quote, Alert on Cryptocurrency Money Services Businesses. And here's what the first paragraph reads in this public service announcement by the FBI. Don't you just feel like relieved that the FBI has your back and that they're making sure the more you know? Quote, the FBI warns Americans against using cryptocurrency money transmitting services that are not registered as money services businesses. Again, MSBs. According to the United States federal law, so anything that the U.S. federal law says is an MSB, you should, if they are acting like it, you should not use them. Does that make sense? So if the law says they should be an MSB, but they're not an MSB, then don't use them. And somehow you're supposed to know that. But the FBI has a shortcut for you. Since that's so confusing, they can't even honestly tell themselves if they're an MSB or not. They say, we recommend that you just avoid any services that don't do full KYC. Quote, avoid cryptocurrency money transmitting services that do not collect know your customer information for customers when required. And then later in this PSA, they've got a line that implies you might lose your funds. They might have to steal your bag off of a service. You know, if you got coins on there, they might just have to take them during their legal actions. And that's just the way it is. Quote, people who use unlicensed cryptocurrency money transmitting services, is this a new category, may encounter financial disruptions during law enforcement actions, especially if their cryptocurrency is intermingled with funds obtained through illegal means. Well, you better trace where every single coin you've ever got came from, because who knows if it's been intermingled? You know, do you know if every dollar that you spend has been intermingled, or every coin? Do you know that? How would you know that? No one knows that, and no one spends the time to look that up. These are ridiculous standards, and it does pose serious business risks to, I would say, operations that help facilitate Lightning transactions. And it's something that's causing a lot of heartburn right now, like I said, in the quote-unquote industry. Number 7. Won't someone think of the children? U.S. Senator Elizabeth Warren and Bill Cassidy have called for the Department of Justice and the Department of Homeland Security to redouble their efforts to stop the use of cryptocurrency to pay for child sexual abuse material online, a problem they claim has worsened. Although I don't believe anything Elizabeth Warren says, but nonetheless came out in the last week. And a bonus round. The Fed is not cutting rates. This is technically number 8. I'm throwing it in here. But no doubt some whales have been buying up Bitcoin, not because of its fundamental utility, not because it's the best asset, not because there's no second best, but because they expect the money printer to turn back on and simply pump their bags. Well, the federal funds rate has stayed at the same level since July of 2023. That's when the Fed last hiked rates, and today they announced they're staying where they're at for longer. Many, especially the degens, expected rate cuts by now, so they have to internalize this new adjustment. Also, while we're just going for a few bonus rounds this week, fears of stagflation are rising. More reports of stagflation are coming out. The construction spending report came out, and construction is down. The employment cost index report came out, and the cost of employees is up. Consumer confidence report came out this week, and it's down. Employment is also hotter than expected, which the rich hate, because that means it's going to prolong rate cuts even more. Whenever employment's hot, that means rate cuts are going to be further out, and that impacts the market too. All of that in just the last week. So I think the question is, what does all of this mean for Bitcoin? Bitcoin shows us how all of this is connected. So many idiots throw the word Ponzi scheme at Bitcoin. Meanwhile, they are living in one of the greatest Ponzi schemes ever constructed by humanity. But it's important for us to remember, in everything I just ran down, nothing has changed internally about Bitcoin. There has been no hack. There has been no major flaw discovered. There has been no big outage. All of this going on is external to Bitcoin. The entire Western world is experiencing liquidity problems, and that impacts only one aspect of Bitcoin, the external aspect, the fiat price peg. That's what's been impacted, which means everything in Bitcoin remains fundamentally the same. Eventually, the price will correct. And Bitcoin, it's once again on sales. It's on sales. It's on sales for us plebs. That's what it means. Is there, since this isn't all this, the recent dumping we've seen in price, the drop in wallet creations that have happened recently, that's not because of some problem with Bitcoin. That's what we have to remember when everybody starts freaking out. The fundamental analysis remains the same.

Speaking of the chilling effect, federal prosecutors are examining financial transactions at Block, the owner of Cash App and Square. Internal documents indicate the Block processed crypto transactions for terrorist groups, and Square processed transactions involving nations subject to economic arbitrary sanctions.

assets involving entities and countries that appear to be subject to U.S. sanctions and restrictions, like Cuba, Iran, Russia, Venezuela, just as recently as last year. And that, too, along with Roger Ver getting arrested in Spain for selling Bitcoin that he supposedly didn't fully account for when he exited the United States. These are not direct chilling effects, but people are watching. People notice. I think it does kind of have an effect. I don't know. How do you feel when companies like Square get investigated or when Elizabeth Warren comes out? Does it hamper your enthusiasm? I doubt it. I doubt it does. But I bet you could understand why investors who don't truly understand what Bitcoin is but just think it's a way to make a quick buck, why they start to panic. You put all that together, I think that's where we're at right now. All right, stand by. Coming up on the show, your boosts and one heck of a clip of the week. You're not going to believe this thing. But first, I want to thank podhome.fm, my sponsor, and I think the best podcasting 2.0 platform. 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It's easy to go live, too, if you want to do a little podcasting 2.0 streaming or do some value-for-value music. 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

0: We got some boosts this week. Our first one is a baller boost from Wise Hoddle, coming in at 34,567 sats. Hey, right, great show. I can't remember what I was doing last halving exactly, but this last epoch has been an amazing journey. And zooming out, I'm doing way better than I was then. Looking forward to saying the same thing next halving. I hope so, sir. Before I move on from your boost, something that I've thought about is how much better is an epoch goal than like a New Year's resolution? 4 years is a real chunk of time to actually execute change in your life. And so I am starting to like the idea of measuring things in 4-year increments at the halvening as a way, as a reflection point and a point to reorient and goal, but to be able to actually commit to real life-changing things over a 4-year period, not just like some silly 1-year new resolution. I guess as I get a bit older and I got more things going on in life, it takes more time to turn the ship, I think. And so I love that sentiment, Wise Hoddle. I think that's, if you will, very wise. And I see that Spaceballs boost in there, too.
1: So the combination is 1, 2, 3, 4, 5. That's the stupidest combination I ever heard in my life.
0: And he sent a row of McDucks, too, 22,222 sats.
2: This old duck still got it.
0: I have my Bitcoin tech stack fairly set in stone, but I appreciate the recommendations for new users. It's good to know what I can recommend to others. Yeah, I think that's great. I love that idea of still being open to new implementations for other folks, but finding something that works for you long term. Bitcoin Lizard's way up there in the baller boost this week, too, with 25,000 sats.
3: I hoard that which your kind covets.
0: He writes from Podverse, I have no interest in what I believe are imaginary rare sats. I asked if you'd buy a Satoshi sat, like one of Satoshi's actual sats. I would, however, love to get my hands on the under-reamed Caucasian coin. I'm so awful. These are physical. These physical Bitcoin representations from the early on in Bitcoin history. The caucus coin, right? No, that wasn't it. What was it called? Gosh, I can't remember the name. Unfortunately, the denominations are one Bitcoin and higher, and the coins carry a premium to spot. I wonder if I can find this right now. So that's a physical thing you'd be willing to spend a little extra on, even though back in the day they were pegged to one Bitcoin. I don't know. I don't know. That, to me, actually feels less appealing because then it's something I could lose. The nice thing about digital is that I can always restore it with a seed phrase.

0: But that's an, you know what, Lizard, I had completely forgotten about those. And if I could remember the name of them, I'd love to find a picture of that. Thank you, sir, for the boost. I really appreciate it. No Second Best comes in with 5,555 sats.
1: B-O-O-S-T.
0: You were on top of that Samurai Walt story. The first place I heard of it was from you. Thank you very much, sir. And he says boost.
1: B-O-O-S-T.
0: Dang right. Thank you. Appreciate that. Faraday Fedora sends in a row of ducks. 2,222 sats. I see these special sats as kind of like old quarters that are worth more than a current quarter. Yeah, you know, I hadn't even made that connection. If we're, you know, this is that, if anything, is the proof that this isn't going away. Is that there always are people out there that, even like with U.S. quarter, which is technically worth less, they'll pay more for. I don't know how I like, I don't think I like that is what I'm saying. I don't, the more I talk about this issue, the more I just think one sat should equal one sat. But I realize how much we are not walking this back. I just think, yeah, Faraday Fedora, you got me there. Of course, if we're doing it with quarters, we're going to do it with sats. Anonymous comes in with 8,976 sats.
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0: I was sad to hear about Samurai. It was a useful privacy tool. After the show, I opened up Samurai Wallet and discovered that I couldn't even show my balance. Seems the DOJ sees Samurai's infrastructure rendering their wallet non-functional in the absence of a self-hosted backend like the Samurai Dojo. So, a PSA for anyone else in the situation. You can easily regain access to your funds by importing your Samurai wallet into the Sparrow wallet. In Sparrow, select File, Import Wallet, then choose the BIP39 option. Input your 12 seed words. If you lost the seed words in the Samurai app, you can tell it how to show them to you in the settings view. After inputting these words, be sure to tick the, quote, Use Passphrase box and input the passphrase which was specified when Samurai Wallet was created. Now, passphrases are optional in BIP39, but Samurai Wallet UI unconditionally asks for one when a wallet is created. So it is necessary to provide it to Sparrow or the import will fail. Unlike seed words, the Samurai app cannot show the passphrase. So hopefully you wrote it down or remember it. You could instead import to another wallet that supports BIP39 passphrases. But Sparrow Wallet has the advantage that it is a Samurai Whirlpool client. So it understands the structure of the Samurai wallet from which it is derived. That is a great tip. Thank you very much.
3: Boost!
0: That's a great boost. I had read that online, but I had not planned to put that in the show just because it was, it seemed like a thick thing to go through, but you did a great breakdown there. It's really about the fact that you can import your old Samurai wallet into Sparrow wallet and that we'll understand the structure of the Samurai wallet. That seems like a huge win. Sparrow's really great too. So it's a recommendation anyways. Even if you weren't going to make a migration and you just wanted to start fresh, I would recommend Sparrow. Jordan Bravo comes in with a suspicious 6,666 sats.
4: I am programmed in multiple techniques.
0: That's because he sent 3,333 sats twice and said I'd never pay for more than one sat for a sat. There's no such thing as rare Satoshis. I think I agree other than, obviously, than people are doing it. He says ordinal theory is a complete fiction projected onto Bitcoin. Agree with that. It's a game played by those who choose to participate in it, but it doesn't actually exist in the Bitcoin protocol. I agree with all of that. But doesn't mean they won't do it. He also sent his current software stack. He says, I buy non-KYC on RoboSats. I use Strike to send that fiat to the seller. Then I receive the sats in my Phoenix wallet. Uh-oh. Oh, no. What are you doing about Phoenix wallet? I repeat this until the amount in Phoenix gets to a certain size, at which point I swap into cold storage multisig, which I use Sparrow Wallet to manage. That is brilliant. Minimizes on-chain fees. Nice and secure. I like all of that except for Phoenix Wallet's on the out. So I'm curious what you're going to replace. Are you going to try Zeus Wallet? I think it's pretty good. Jin from Matik comes in with 2,000 sats. Hi, Chris. Thank you for another great episode. I started with a paper wallet last year, and to me, I still think it's... I started with a paper wallet last year, and to me, it's still a think. 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It's a way to quickly and reliably memorize your Bitcoin seed phrase so you can cross the border with all of your money in your head. Which, how are they going to stop that? How are they going to stop that? Oppie 1984 comes in with 4,000 sats. I have been told paper wallets are unsafe, but I just prefer to trust something I created on a permanently air-gapped machine. I just can't feel secure with the hardware and software wallets. Just because I'm paranoid doesn't mean they're not out to steal my Bitcoin. I'd asked him last week if he was how he felt about paper wallets. I agree with you there. They, you know, it's the way I like to think about my wallet security is you wanna get it right, but you don't want to overdo it so that you never actually take action. And when you're building towards your ultimate wallet security, you want to think about what you would do to protect something that's worth millions of dollars one day. When Bitcoin is worth a lot of money, the incentives for everybody around you are going to change. So that's just something to keep in mind. When and who you tell today might not concern you, but in 10 years, you might have a different feeling about that. So these things, when I'm designing my Bitcoin wallet security, are also things I take into consideration. But I hesitate to overemphasize that because I don't want to scare people away from self-custody. Anything's better than nothing, really. Halleck comes in with 10,000 sats.
2: It's over 9,000!
0: I wouldn't pay for a rare sat, but people will. It's human nature. People are going to do degen things with money, but I would like to hear more about how it hurts us when they do. We all know scaling solutions are needed, so aren't they ultimately pushing us where we need to go? Halleck, that's a take that some people argue. I think the other side is that non-monetary uses of the Bitcoin network are immoral. I'd love to know where people fall on that. I think it's a good question. Dexord comes in with 4,567 sats and says, I am boosting for the show. Well, thank you very much.
3: Keep the change, you filthy animal.
0: On rare sats, while I don't particularly like to compare Bitcoin to fiat, humans love rare coins, bills, etc. A rare quarter is, well, worth more than a quarter. A rare sat, it's going to be worth more than a regular sat. If anything, it's more proof that the true acceptance of Bitcoin as a global currency. I'd love you to expand on that a little bit if you wouldn't mind. Adversary 17's back again with 2,000 sats.
5: Boost!
0: No, I would not trade an uneven for uneven sat amounts. I like that, uneven sat amounts. They're all worth the same to me and really to the Bitcoin network. One equals one. You know what? Nailed it. Crashmaster comes in with Spaceballs boost.
6: 1, 2, 3, 4, 5.
7: Yes.
6: That's amazing. I've got the same combination on my luggage.
0: I think episode 8 was the best yet, Chris. Great, tight coverage of Bitcoin news, mainstream media narratives, and software stacks, with an added bonus of a nice how-to. Occasionally, if you could cover mining news and software stacks, you have a winner. I know you need a certain scale to mine efficiently, but that might be a good topic as well. Many of us do a lot of uneconomical things just for fun. Crashmaster, are you mining at home just for fun? That's what I take from that. You know, I've got an old S9 in a box that I'm thinking about maybe hooking up if I get cheap power somewhere that, you know, I don't feel guilty about, because I just want to add some hash. You know, I just want to add some hash. And if I got lucky, I don't know. I saw a post this morning that looked back at the last 6 years, and about once a year or so, some lone rando, you know, gets a block reward. So maybe that could be you. What? I wonder where I could get more information on that. Mining is definitely an area I'd love to dig into more, and it's an area I would love to hear more from the audience. What are you doing with mining, if anything? Maybe nothing. But I have also felt like perhaps I should get into it, even if I didn't do it for profit, if I just did it for the experience, if I just did it, I don't know, to get back into the networked computing, which is kind of what got me into it a long time ago. What brought me into Bitcoin originally was mining. And then I just kind of went from there. Megastrike 3 comes in with 7,777 sats.
8: Tough little ship.
9: Little.
0: Thanks for your explanation about your stacking methodology. I have a question, though. How does running a Lightning node play into this? Since Lightning nodes need inbound and outbound channels, are nodes more for using sats than stacking sats? You don't really need a Lightning node in your stacking setup. And you got to remember, to have a Lightning node, you have to have channels. To open up channels, you need to have funds to put in those channels, sats to put in those channels. You could absolutely use a Lightning node to move funds around to make your transactions more private, especially if it's on your own node, but you wouldn't so much use it for stacking. And the fees that you'd generate from the Lightning network probably aren't going to amount to much on a small node these days. So I think that's where something like the Aqua wallet comes in nice, because you can take advantage of the Lightning network without having to stand up a node, because you're just doing a quick peg into Liquid, peg out of Liquid. And they do Lightning swaps for that. Running your own node is a good idea for a lot of reasons, but stacking over Lightning's probably not one of them. Probably not, although I'd be totally willing to have anybody else's opinions or thoughts on that if you feel differently. And our last boost that goes on air this week comes from Torped, 5,150 sats.
5: This is the way.
0: Wouldn't trampoline payments help alleviate the title of money transmitter off of all Lightning nodes? So trampoline payments are a way of moving funds between nodes as kind of like a relay. It does increase fees, but it also increases privacy. I don't know if they're very economical, and I don't think that solves the problem of being a money transmitter so much, because the issue that the government seems to be putting forward is that if you make the infrastructure and code available, you're essentially a money transmitter business, a money services business, an MSB, as they put it. Not an MTB, but an MSB. And that, I think, trampoline payments would not solve. It would cover up some of the source and destinations. It's an interesting technology. I don't think it solves the case that the federal government, the DOJ, is making. At least in my opinion, I would love to be wrong about that, but unfortunately, I don't think I am. Good technology, though. Thank you, everybody who boosted. We had 24 boosters. Not bad at all, really. Nice to hear from all of you. I have a 2,000 sat cutoff just to kind of keep it tighter on air, but I really do appreciate it. We stacked 136,184 sats.
7: Thank you very much, and here's something for your trouble.
0: There you go. You get a little sonic ding for your troubles. Appreciate everybody who boosted in. If you would like to boost in, all you got to do, get a new podcast app, podcastapps.com, something like Fountain or Podverse, Castomatic. Fountain has easy integration with Strike if you're already going that route. Something to definitely check out. Okay, our last clip of the week's a doozy. If you have stuck with me this long, you have earned it. I'm about to play for you the godmother of modern monetary theory. And she's going to explain to you why it is childish to expect that a government would have budgetary constraints of a household or a business. We live in the future where we have MMT, baby.
8: Economics is widely known as the dismal science, right?
9: Because it's... You got to get better branding.
8: That's what MMT is trying to do, better branding. Because, you know, in the dismal science, it's all about scarcity. And we can never have the things that we want because there's always this really intrusive problem, which is, how are you going to pay for it? Where is the money going to come from?
0: Yeah, it's so hard when you have limits and actual resources that are tied to real-world things, and that you have constraints on what you can actually do. You can't have nice things like endless wars. And you can't have nice things like crazy government programs that are rife with corruption. So you need unlimited money that isn't tied to anything scarce, clearly.
8: Of the things that we want, because there's always this really intrusive problem, which is, how are you going to pay for it? Where is the money going to come from? And the problem is that we treat money like just any other scarce good or service in the economy. And what MMT is doing is saying, hold on a second, we're not on a gold standard anymore. We have this thing called a fiat currency, and it does make people nervous because a fiat currency sort of opens up space, and it's kind of like, wait, is money real after all?
0: It opens up space, and it's like, wait, is money real after all? That's her explanation of why people are concerned about fiat. This is the woman. This is the godmother, as they say, of MMT. And this is how she explains fiat. And you can tell what I think is actually interesting is that she even has to address that people are aware of what fiat is and have concerns about fiat. That's relatively new, and now she has to deal with that. But that's not the part that's really, really making this a doozy of a clip.
8: Currency sort of opens up space, and it's kind of like, wait, is money real after all? And so MMT is an economic framework that tries to have an honest conversation, that talks to people like grown-ups, not insulting people by telling them that you have to treat the government's budget like a household budget and speaking down to people. We want to be honest about the monetary system we have today, the capacities of the government to spend when you have a fiat currency and you're not tying your currency to gold and promising to convert into something that you could run out of, like physical gold. So we're opening up a conversation where there are still limits and you still have to make choices, but we can have an adult conversation about how the government can actually operate its budget when it doesn't face the same kinds of constraints that a household or a business faces.
0: I just feel so childish now thinking that my government should have to follow constraints and have a balanced budget. I should have remembered that they can just print money and it has absolutely zero ramifications. There's no problems at all. In fact, I better go back and just undo the whole top of the show that laid out the seven things that are causing us problems this week that just happened in 1 week. I should probably just go delete all of that, cut all that out from the show. I am so grateful that Stephanie set me straight. Stephanie Kilton is her name. She was on The Daily Show and she was making the case for MMT and why government should not have to have the same financial constraints of businesses and households. And if you think otherwise, well, that's just childish. I'll put a link to that in the show notes if you'd like to get it for yourself. Maybe listen to it again and just shake your head. That'll be over at thisweekinbitcoin.show along with all of the previous shows. Please do boost in. Let me know what you like, didn't like, or what you'd like to hear more of in the show or any responses or thoughts on anything I talked about today. I'd love for this to be the number one Bitcoin news podcast for the JB audience, for the podcasting 2.0 community, etc. One of the ways you can do that is by boosting, because it helps us get discovered on the Fountain charts. Every boost goes up there to just click, click, click up that chart and helps others discover it when they go search. I really appreciate that. Thank you so much for joining me. I'm going to wrap it up today with a value for value song. If you boost in during the song, your sats go to support the track directly. And this week it's Self-Destruct by The Trustee.

0: friends, and welcome to a very special edition of the Unplugged Talk Show. My name is Chris.
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0: The boys and I are dressed in our best fits because it is the fifth annual Unplugged Tuxies, and indeed the last Unplugged Tuxies. It's the episode we've been talking about all year and you've been waiting for. Your voices and your votes have been coming in for weeks, and now the results will reveal in this episode. So before we kick off the awards, let's say time-appropriate greetings to our virtual lug. Hello, Mumble Room.
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0: Whoa, hello. Happy holidays. Merry Christmas, all of you in there. Thank you for joining us, and we'll be chatting more as the stream goes on. 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
0: 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Year 5 begins now.

0: So we're doing a few things different this year. We removed the Hall of Fame, so everything's up for a vote, which was requested by the audience.
1: I think you could say we Hall of Fame the Hall of Fame.
0: That's right. So everything was up. Totally resets the table this year. We have new categories, new contenders. This year we had 1,587 responses to the Tuxies. We think that's a pretty representative sample, so we're going to roll with it. And we'll start the 2024 Tuxies with the best text editor of the year. Are you ready, boys?
1: Let's do it.
0: Okay. So last year, in 2023, coming in the third spot was Kate. Pretty good little showing there, not bad.
1: A personal favorite of yours,
0: I've been really loving Kate this year. Only just kind of begun to get edged out by Zed just a little bit, but I'd still say I'm using Kate more. Number two last year was Nano. And number one, which I was kind of surprised by, number one was VS Code. You know, for a Linux podcast, I guess I didn't expect it.
1: If I recall last year, there was some Hall of Faming going on with Vim, right?
0: I was going to say, but we did have a little Vim Hall of Faming, so it kind of explained things. We have some new entrants into the 2024 category for the best text editor and a little bit of a shakeup. So, for 2024, the number four voted top editor by our community was Helix. Number three, Kate and Vi and Vim and Nano came in.
1: Three-way tie!
0: At a three-way tie. NeoVim came in at number two with 15% of the vote.
1: Just slightly edging out those other three.
0: Yeah, and with 25% of the vote, VS Code is the best text editor of the year. Again, 2 years in a row, VS Code. Zed didn't even make the list.
1: I just was double checking that. Yeah, and that's why I kind of included number four here, just to be like, look, it wasn't, you know, it wasn't about to make the top three.
0: People need to be Zed aware.
1: It is pretty new, and the Linux support also took a bit longer than when it first came
0: out. Let me tell you my favorite feature. Zed editor space SSH colon IP address and then colon path to file. And then you hit enter, and Zed editor opens up on your machine, remotely opens up that file, and then you are live editing over SSH. You didn't have to do anything else. It is so simple. And then, of course, it has all of the kind of markup language format you'd want. And they have some LLM integration as well, if that's your thing. But VS Code, obviously just really a strong tool that has been, I guess, well-established now amongst the audience. I honestly thought Vim would win it this year. I really, really did, just because Vim was Hall of Famed last year, and I thought that's why it didn't win.
1: Right.
0: So to see it have a three-way tie with Kate, Nan, and Nano... Does that not surprise you?
1: Well, so I think maybe if we'd counted NeoVim with VI and Vim,
0: that would have helped.
1: Would it have outpaced VS Code?
0: People suggested we break it up this year. We did have them combined in the past.
1: Fair enough, yeah.
0: Yeah. Okay. That's a good VS Code coming in. I mean, it's 25%, so it's not like it's blow away, but it's a pretty strong number, 25% saying VS Code. So VS Code...
1: Maybe this tells us about how fractured we all are in terms of what text editors we actually use.
2: Or that we have a lot of really great choices. That's how I'm seeing this.
0: True.
1: True, yeah.
0: All right, fine, Mr. Positive. Very good. Okay, well, then, our next category. The best desktop distro of the year. In 2023, the Ubuntu family came in number three with 18% of the votes. In number two for 2023... Arch, Manjaro, Endeavor OS, Garuda, that family came in at 19%, the number two spot. And we were blown away because it was the first time it ever happened. In the number one spot in 2023, we got NixOS with 21% of the votes.
2: Unbelievable.
0: We were really surprised by that.
2: I mean, I got to say, probably our listenership, you know, is a little self-selecting. Given last year, we kind of pushed hard on NixOS. But I'm really surprised on how the three of those are so close in voting. 18, 19, and 21%. So very close.
0: Yeah, true. All right, let's see how it stacked up in 2024. The best desktop distro of the year in 2024. Ubuntu with 10%, Arch with 11%, Fedora with 14%, Asahi Linux coming in at number two, and the number one distro as voted by our audience is, once again, NixOS at 21% of the votes. Nix OS. Asahi coming in at number two.
2: That's
1: wow. What?
0: How did that happen? Unbelievable. Do you all really have M-Series out there running Asahi Linux? I thought I was the only crazy one.
1: Or are we just really impressed with what they've been doing as a community?
0: Oh, could be. Could be. That there is some of that signal in here, too.
2: They have had a great year.
0: Congratulations to them. That's, wow. That almost never happens. Asahi at number two. Nix OS still holding its number one position, so the award technically goes to Nix OS. But 18% for Asahi Linux, 21% for Nix OS. Crazy. I did not expect that to happen. All right, moving on. And now, the best desktop environment of the year. In 2023, number three desktop was Sway. Number two was Cosmic. And number one was KDE Plasma. This year, the number one desktop for 2024, with 37% of the votes, is, ladies and gentlemen, KDE Plasma once again.
1: And all this is right in the universe.
0: This is an interesting win because we removed the Hall of Fame. So GNOME was available for a vote. GNOME has been our winner in the past until we Hall of Famed GNOME. Then Plasma finally pulled ahead. Now that GNOME is out there and everything's available for vote, Plasma still won. And it's a decent lead, 37% of the votes. Hyperlin was number four with 7% of the votes. Cosmic, 18% at number three.
1: Wow. Cosmic. Strong showing, Cosmic. I guess people are impressed. I mean, they haven't even had a final release.
0: Wow. I'm very impressed. And then GNOME coming in with 23% of the votes for 2024 at number two spot. But congratulations to KDE Plasma. You guys have just had a crazy great year. Brent, we were just talking, like, Plasma 6 had gone from strength to strength this year.
2: Yeah, and it was a bit, I think at the start of the year, we were not sure how Plasma would do this year because moving to a major new release, going from, you know, the 5 series to the 6 series, well, in the past, that didn't go so well for the KDE crew. But this time, they nailed it, I think. They had an exceptional release, and everybody seemed to like the direction it's headed in. So kudos to KDE Plasma.
0: This sort of feels like the signal that they did have a great release, that they didn't
2: agree,
0: botch it
2: completely.
0: The fact that they're winning this and in a decent margin too, in a transition year like this, that is really respectable. So congratulations, Plasma Project.
1: I also know at 4% Hyperland, I wonder, did that steal some of the folks that had previously been interested in Sway? I don't know.
0: I wonder too. Is Cosmic maybe stealing a bit from
1: also,
0: GNOME?
1: Yeah. Okay.
0: Right. Oh, that could be interesting. I could definitely see that. All right. Our next category. We've all got to get work done from time to time, so what is the best shell according to our community?
1: And this is a new question for 2024.
0: New category. So we don't have any previous entries. Coming in at number three, with 18% of the votes, is the Fish Shell. Number two, 37% of the votes, ZSH. And number one, with a strong lead, with 43% of the votes, guess what? It's Bash.
1: You know what my takeaway from this is?
0: People just use the default?
1: No, that's the more reasonable one. Mine is that we don't talk about
2: Fish.
1: Yeah,
2: I was going to say the same. This result disappoints me because I think Fish is such a nice, like, lifestyle improvement over Bash. So people, get your Fish on.
0: Yeah, it's a good time.
1: ZSH also great.
0: 2025 could be the year of Fish. I would love to see that come up one day. I mean, look at that. This almost makes me want to do the tuxies again just so I can see it.
1: I think you mean the fishies.
0: I want to see. we just talk about the fish shell and our favorite fish shell integrations.
1: Yeah, best, you know, changelog moments of the year.
0: Yeah, that would be great. Yeah, our best patches. So that is a new contender, the best shell, and the audience voted Bash. Interesting.
1: I mean, it is kind of the rock that gets everything else done.
0: I can't say I'm really surprised. I did think Fish would be number two, and ZSH clearly coming at number two at 37%, Bash with 43%, and again, Fish at number three with 18%. So how about that?
2: Yeah, I will say I'm kind of surprised at the chasm here between Fish and the other two. Like, the other two are almost tied for first, Z-Shell. I don't know that I've met too many listeners who use Z-Shell, or at least don't advertise it on T-shirts. So
0: macOS does, right? macOS does by default. So you're going to have some folks there that are on macOS. And then I could see folks maybe coming from macOS that just want to keep it once they come over to Linux.
1: It's also if you are doing a lot where you really need the POSIX stuff,
0: yeah,
1: right?
0: Yeah, yeah, yeah.
1: Then you can, and you can configure ZSH, and it's gotten less and less configuration needed over the years to be, you know, Fish or Fish plus plus. You just have to do that. Whereas Fish kind of is a little more out of the box.
0: Yeah, and Fish is going from strength to strength. Version 4 is just looking like a banger. So, new category and Bash at number one. And we have a new category for our next entry as well. This one is the best power CLI tool. So your best power command line tool. And there was a fair amount of choices here. At number 4 is TLDR with 9%. At 11% with our number 3 slot is...
1: Zellige.
0: I made Wes say it. It's a great app. Number 2...
1: I'm using it all the time.
0: Oh, yeah. Number 2 is an alternative, a precursor, and it's a great app as well. Everybody knows Screen. With 17% of the votes, it comes in at number 2, Screen. And then... the old go-to coming in at number 1 with a pretty strong 41% of the votes. It is, without much surprise, TMUX. Number 1 with 41% of the votes, TMUX. I don't mean to be this guy, but I kind of feel like this is a fish shell moment. Maybe people haven't tried Zellige.
1: Well, so the thing is, right, like, I mean, Screen...
0: is everywhere, like, for one thing. It's everywhere.
1: But I think TMUX is now, too, on like a lot of... You know, it's almost overtake because Screen... I don't know how well Screen's maintained anymore.
0: And Zellige isn't.
1: Right.
0: Yeah, that is the thing. But it's...
1: But
0: it's,
1: if you got a Nixbox...
0: But like it is with... It is worth the work with Fish. It really is. You and I have done it, and then we've combined it with... what's that web... the web sharing of the TTY app, the web...
1: Oh, Teammate.
0: Is that Teammate?
1: Yeah.
0: That's Teammate? Oh, okay. All right. That's Teammate. So Teammate's another option where you can kind of do like a shared command line, and then, you know, you layer something like Screen or Zellige on top of that. It's pretty robust. But I don't think I put it on the list, but I don't use the TLDR app. I'm guessing it's like a man summarizer, right? Mm-hmm. Yeah. This was recommended by the audience. And so it is interesting to see that it made it even in the top 4.
1: We should have more of those if we keep doing this.
0: Yeah, yeah, that was a solid audience recommendation. I would not have put that on the list if it wasn't for some of the input out there. So thank you, everybody. So number one best power command line tool for 2024 is TMUX.
1: Collaborative cheat sheets for console commands. That's TLDR.
0: Oh, that's TLDR. Collaborative
2: cheat sheets.
0: Collaborative?
2: Oof, nice.
1: A collection of community-maintained help pages for command line tools that aims to be a simpler, more approachable complement to traditional man pages.
2: Excellent.
0: Okay, yeah.
2: Chat room has an interesting observation here. The top 3 kind of perform all the same function. So this seems like, as a power CLI tool, obviously a safer. Chris, I know you've gotten into trouble before doing updates without TMUX, so maybe that's a motivator.
1: This is a nice example from the TLDR man page, or not me, GitHub, readme, where if you do man tar, right, you get like, oh, here's all the command line arguments.
0: Right.
1: If you do TLDR tar, you get a bunch of examples of how to do things with a comment explaining what the command does.
0: Jeez, that is nice. That kind of rings a bell now that you say that, but that is great. That feels like a pick we would have done like 5 years ago.
1: Probably, yeah.
0: Yeah. Okay, well, so our next category is a return category. So we do have results from the year prior to look at as well. It's a big one. We asked our audience the best Linux server distro of the year. Who really had a great year in Linux server distributions? Number 3 for 2023... was Alma Linux, number 2 was Debian, and number 1 for 2023 was NixOS. Ubuntu was Hall of Famed that year, so Ubuntu was probably going to be the winner, but it was Hall of Famed. It is no longer Hall of Famed. Again, everything is available for voting. So we have new results for 2024. Are you ready, boys?
1: Yeah, this is a spicy one, I think.
0: It is. Let's start at number 5 with 8% of the votes. Arch Linux comes in.
1: You can't use Arch on the server.
0: Nobody can do it. Nobody can't be done. It will not work. Number 4. Okay. I'm surprised it's actually at number 4. 10% of you voted for Proxmox.
1: Yeah. Okay. All right. Proxmox lovers out there.
0: I thought that would have been in the third spot. Coming in, though, at the third spot with 15% of the votes is Debian. Rock solid. Probably does deserve to be right there in the middle of the pack. Totally great option. This is where the upset comes in. Because, like I said, we did have to have Ubuntu in the Hall of Fame, and we removed everything from the Hall of Fame this year. So it was all down to a fair fight. So the question was, where does Ubuntu shake out? Well, ladies and gentlemen, as you might expect, coming in now at number 2 with 16% of the votes is Ubuntu Server.
1: Number 2.
0: Our community is wild. That cannot be the average. I am so mad proud of them right now because coming in at number 1 for 2024 with 27% of the votes is NixOS.
2: Unbelievable.
0: That is really pretty amazing.
2: You know, I see a comparison here. Last year only got 18% of the votes NixOS did, and this year 27%. That's almost a 10% jump.
0: Yeah. That is really, really impressive. And, you know, I don't see any of the Rail-based distros in our top 5 list this year. Proxmox edged out Alma Linux. And I just think that's fascinating. And I could imagine a lot of people are running, you know, Alma Linux or Stream inside Proxmox. That could very well be the case. And you can only vote for one. And it is, I think it's a project that we don't talk a lot about because we don't have a lot of hands-on with Proxmox other than just we take glancing passes at it every few years. We like it, but we just don't. We don't have a lot of expertise with it. This one, I did not expect the best server distro of the year, honestly, to be NixOS. Just really surprised me. I thought with Ubuntu out of the Hall of Fame, it would be Ubuntu again.
1: Yeah. I mean, I thought Nix would have a good showing.
0: Yeah.
1: Because we talk about it enough. But, like,
0: it does. I mean, in our opinion, it does make a great server.
2: Okay. Well, why is it a great server, NixOS?
0: I mean, we've talked about it a million times, right? But the ability to essentially describe your entire server via one file or two if you want, and then just have it completely be built from that. And then, of course, any configuration changes you make have to go through a checking process, and they won't build if something's not going to work or something's going to conflict. It's extremely good at handling those types of conflicts. And, of course, you've got the rollbacks. And then if you ever kind of want to stand up your own infrastructure, the ability to take things like the NixOS modules and modify them slightly to your content so it works for your infrastructure and then just continue to deploy and build on that is extremely powerful. And it's like being able to orchestrate all of that at the OS level, right? So from the disk partitioning all the way up to the individual applications that are running. And then once you solve a problem, you know, you can copy and paste that across your machines.
1: And you can kind of scale it out too. Like you can go full NixOS. You can go containers managed by NixOS. You can go containers managed by some other user space app. So you can do a lot of the stuff that you could do on Ubuntu, but you get the benefits of managing your base.
0: Honestly,
1: OS.
0: I wouldn't be surprised if a lot of our respondents, I wouldn't be surprised if they're using NixOS as the host OS and they're running a lot of things in Docker or Podman. I bet you that's very common, especially because NixOS is incredibly good at like managing Podman containers and spinning those things up. And also, you know, one of the beautiful things is the package manager can actually output things like VM images or containers.
1: Yeah, it works really nice when you have a minimal, because you can just like turn on Tailscale or whatever your mesh is, right? And then get the stuff for Docker and Podman, maybe set up SSH stuff, maybe enable a firewall, and like it can be 50 lines of Nix config, and then you've got a server going.
0: OnePassword.com/unplugged. That is the number one, password.com/unplugged. 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I know it's a little uncomfortable, but do your end users always, and I mean always without any exception, work on company-approved devices and IT-approved apps, things that have been vetted? 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
2: Well, the Tuxies continue here with best self-hosted app of the year.
1: Seems only right that Brent himself reads number four.
0: No kidding. Not only has he come in, he's been the goat for self-hosted a couple of episodes, but he's been retooling and refactoring his entire home lab. And it's interesting to see these numbers. In 2023, Home Assistant had 18% of the vote. So that was number three. Jellyfin at number two with 20%.
1: Okay.
0: Nextcloud coming in with 28%, which we were going to Hall of Fame.
1: Wow. Because, you
0: know, I don't need to repeat that again. So this year, though, things have really switched. Nextcloud has gone to the number four position in 2024. It's gone from number one to number four at 11% of the votes. Jellyfin has also slid down one notch to number three with 18% of the votes. Did not see that coming. Did not see that coming. And then, rocketing up the charts, out of nowhere, Image comes in at number two with 19% of the votes. The Google Photos self-hosted alternative, Image, is just taking the community by storm. And then, number one, with 21% of the votes, it is Home Assistant, the Home Assistant Project. Finally! After 5 years of the Tuxies.
1: I think it's been close a couple times.
0: I have been waiting for this moment.
2: So well deserved.
0: This is a life-changing, family-improving, world-improving project. And they just go from strength to strength. They just recently released the Home Assistant Voice Preview hardware, so you can do fully local voice control with a $60 puck that has like an iPod click wheel on it that also has a speaker port and it can be used as a media endpoint for streaming around your house and voice commands, all local, totally private. So happy to see this. And I think 2025 is probably the year you boys have Home Assistant running too.
1: Probably.
0: I feel like it's going to happen. I am...
1: See, this is going to make you cancel the Tuxies just so that they can win.
0: Yes. Uh-huh. Yes.
1: I can see it in your eyes.
0: Yeah. This is it. This is... Oh, man, this is good. I remember the first Tuxies. I was so sad to see where Home Assistant was on the list. I mean, Image, probably going to be number one next year if this momentum continues.
1: I wonder how much this tells us, too, about where the audience is on their own self-hosted journey. Like, it's a combo of, like, what the apps did this year, but I think I wonder if it's also sort of, like, what things people are setting up for themselves.
0: Yeah. Yeah. And I think Google Photos is just creepy enough that it makes backing up your photos in a self-hosted way kind of a priority.
1: And then I kind of also wonder, do a lot of people, you know, with Nextcloud being so popular last year, like, did people have Nextcloud?
0: They have it. Yeah, exactly.
1: So Nextcloud itself is better than ever, especially this year, I think.
0: Yeah, I agree. And faster than ever on a self-hosted system. So I think the Image value prop as well is obvious. It's a Google Photos alternative that does a lot of the same stuff, and you can deploy it on your phones, Android or iOS for backups. Home Assistant is not self-evident why it is so great. When you go look at it, you're like, what is Chris talking about? Life-changing, family improvement, world improving? Like, what is he talking about? That's stupid. No, no, it is. It literally will change your life, and it will change your family's life, and it could be for the better. And it's a fantastic, I think it's one of the most important open source projects out there. But it's not self-evident until you start getting into the weeds.
1: So you can email fixmyhouse@chrislast.com.
0: Yeah, hey, man, I might start up a contracting biz. You never know. Like, God knows I've fixed enough problems. I'm just so happy to see that. I think this is the category that thrills me the most.
1: I love it.
0: It is. It's nice. It's great. It's such a good app. That's how much Home Assistant matters, really. But it's not our last category. Now, it's the best community chat platform of the year. This is always a tricky one, because in 2023, Telegram came in at number three, Discord number two, and Element at number one. Well, this year, it seems like things have shifted only a slight bit. Telegram is still holding the number three position, but there's like this other in number four now that's opened up, that's consuming more of the boats, just like something we didn't list. And IRC is on the long tail.
1: Oh, okay, here we go.
0: What do you got here?
1: IRC tied with Nostr.
0: No way!
1: For number five. Now, below Other, which is number four, but...
0: That's awesome, though, for baby Nostr.
1: SimpleX has 4%.
0: Good to see.
1: So...
0: Yeah. SimpleX didn't really register on the votes last year, which was a bone of contention of mine, because I think people need to take it more seriously. Telegram, though, holding strong at number three, just like it was last year, but with more votes. It had 5% of the votes last year. This year, it got 10% of the votes. Discord also holding the number two spot, also now with more votes. Last year, Discord got 10% of the votes. This year, in 2024, Discord got 18% of the votes.
1: So you guys got Discord installed still. Got it.
0: Well, and apparently they've doubled down on it, too.
1: I think so.
0: However, I'm happy to say that our number one community chat app maintains its lead. It had 26% of the votes last year, and this year, Matrix and / Element, I will say, got 48% of the votes. That might be one of the most demanding leads right there. 48% voted for Matrix, which is really good to see and makes sense. It's a big part of our community out there and probably where the link was getting shared around. Anything in here surprise you, Brent?
2: I think what surprises me, because of my own ideals, is the Discord. I mean, we don't have it necessarily for every single show, and we weren't specific that best community chat platform was only for JB chatting. I mean, a lot of people in other projects are using Discord. So,
0: yeah, the self-hosted Discord is pretty big.
2: Yeah, that's true. That's true. I'm just surprised to see this tick up, but obviously people like it. And so choosing it for a community is, I guess, a good choice, but Matrix is better.
0: It's a network effect, right? It's. I think that's what it is. And I think Discord's network effect has grown. My kids use it now. They didn't used to. For better or for worse.
1: It is so popular for gaming and voice chatting that it does mean you probably already have it. So
0: yeah.
1: That means if you need support for an app, it's just join this room. Oh,
2: that's
1: hey,
2: a good
1: okay.
2: point.
1: That's a low friction.
2: I will say every time, I'm not a Discorder. Every time I try to use it, that interface just really... full of friction for me, but maybe that's just a me problem.
0: And so many pop-ups. And
2: okay, we're in good.
0: You and me, brother. You and me.
1: And of course, when you don't use it for a while, then it always needs to reinstall itself.
0: And you got to log in. And, you know, because it's very important, you got a two-factor because it's so important. So, yeah. Anyways, moving on. The best Linux hardware of the year. 2024, we asked you what you thought really stood out. In 2023... in the number three spot, it was the HP Dev 1. The number two spot, the framework with 19% of the votes. And of course, for 2023, in the number one spot, the Steam Deck with 50% of the votes. No surprise there. Steam Deck year. So I was curious where this would go since we didn't get a Dev 1 this year and we didn't get a Steam Deck this year.
1: No.
0: So this category really opened up. So at the number five spot with 4% of the votes, it is Apple Silicon.
1: Okay.
0: Which is interesting, the Asahi register. I wonder if people were voting just because they were so impressed. Like they're watching it, right? Apple Silicon with 4% of the votes, 5%. Pretty good to see.
1: Maybe it's a year that you could buy Apple Silicon knowing that Asahi would probably do enough of what you needed on it.
0: Yeah, and also now it's like the M1s are starting to get priced at a pretty reasonable price.
1: True, you can buy used. And,
0: mm-hmm. And they work well with Asahi, so there could be that too. Number four with 6% of the votes, System 76.
1: Okay.
0: Good to see. And number three, 8% of the votes, ThinkPad laptops and AMD hardware systems tied.
1: A little tie for number three, okay.
0: Number two, at 11%, the community's favorite Linux hardware of the year was 1-liter PCs.
1: Oh, that's fun.
0: That's interesting, yeah.
1: A lot of those out there, I guess.
0: Yeah, and you can get them for, what, $100 or something? And the number one for this year with 45% of the votes, get ready for this,
1: Brantley. This is a smokeout.
0: It's unbelievable. The Framework laptop... 45%, number one. Holy smokes.
2: Unbelievable.
0: That's near Steam Deck numbers.
1: I blame Brent.
2: I mean, the Framework, they've done some cool stuff recently, right? Like, they came out with that RISC-V board, which is kind of an interesting thing for our community, I would assume. And also, the just repairability of it speaks at least to me, and I would expect to many of our listeners.
0: So you know that 16 has that removable GPU, right?
2: Uh-huh.
0: Did you see that they just announced an NVMe storage module that you could slide in instead?
1: Yes.
0: Oh, it's like 24 terabytes of storage you can put in there.
1: Neat.
0: Very neat.
1: Talk about a scratch disk.
0: I would love that on a 13-inch. It doesn't have to be as big. Doesn't have to be as powerful. Would love that on a 13-inch framework. Also better cooling and quiet fans. Really happy to see some of our favorites in here too, of course. You know, System 76, Framework laptops, the AMD systems. Really nice to see them get
1: people
0: some love.
1: Still using ThinkPads.
0: It's going to be...
1: I say on a ThinkPad.
0: Yeah. And in 2025 could be a whole new set of options for this category. So it's going to be interesting to see what we see out there hardware-wise.
1: It's going to be all RISC-V. That's my prediction.
0: All right, time for a brand new fresh category. This one was submitted by our audience. It's the best F-Droid Obtainium / free app for Android that you can get. We've never put this to the vote before, but we want to know, what do you think works great on your mobile device? And I don't think you'll be too surprised by the results. DAVX 5 comes in at number 5 with 8% of the votes. Great. This lets you sync to Nextcloud.
1: Yeah, super
0: love
1: handy.
0: This. Very handy.
1: Get those contacts out of Google's hands.
0: And calendar events.
1: Yep.
0: Number 4 with 10% of the votes. Fudo Keyboard, which we're all three users of.
1: Now, this did spawn a discussion, of course, about the license.
0: Yeah, not technically open source. That's never been a tight requirement for the Tuxies. This is free to use, and they'd like you to pay for it, but it's not technically free software. Tie and no response. So, like, nobody voted, and Fountain FM were tied at 11%. So I'm going to give it to Fountain.
1: Yeah.
0: 11%, number 3. Number 2, your best app for Android that is free, as in money. Obtainium at number 2.
1: I like that. Yeah. Best Obtainium app? Obtainium itself.
0: It is. It is.
1: Super handy.
2: This was the year that you dove into Obtainium, right, Chris, I think?
0: Hard. And I'm never going back. Never going back.
1: I still use F-Droid. I still like F-Droid. Yeah. I still have some Play Store apps, of course, because you have to.
0: But Obtainium is almost like a feature differentiator. It's the example of something iOS will never be able to touch. And it's the exact kind of thing Apple should implement.
1: It's the AUR for Android in a way.
0: Yeah. Okay. And then coming in at number 1, and I don't think this is going to be a surprise to us behind the scenes, but it might be a bit of a surprise to those of you listening. The number 1 best Android free app for 2024, as voted by our audience by 23% of you, was Antennapod.
1: Oh, that's great.
0: Yeah, good app. And they're slowly adding more podcasting 2.0 features out there, like podcast index integration, cloud chapters, and more.
1: And it's just super fast and reliable. Behind the scenes, when we publish this show, Antennapod's
0: it's a great test app.
1: Antennapod's one of the first things we open. Yeah.
0: Yep. Make sure Antennapod gets it. Make sure Castomatic gets it. Then, you know, we check out Fountain, of course. We launched different apps, but those ones are so great because they've always just gone straight from the feed.

0: And then in 2023, Image finally made it on like a, hey, there's this new project this year. Nextcloud came
1: super
0: at number 2.
1: Super new then, though.
0: And Home Assistant again got like the open source project title.
1: Nextcloud, strong showing,
0: yep,
1: number 2,
0: yep.
1: though.
0: But we have kind of a shakeup for 2024. And this is pretty interesting. Jellyfin coming in at number 3, getting the respect it didn't get in the previous category. Image rocketing up the charts, and Home Assistant dominating yet another category. Home Assistant coming in at number 1, voted best open source project of 2024. So this is a little bit more of an open category. Things like Graphene OS were in here, Ollama was in here, even Firefox and Audio Bookshelf were in this category. So this was a little bit of our broader category, one of our broader categories. But I mean, Home Assistant didn't just win by a little.
1: I think they crushed 2024. That's the only conclusion here.
0: They did, especially because you see Home Assistant, if you added the 7, the second row, and to the 46 that it got earlier, it really crushed it. I mean, Home Assistant crushed it.
1: Oh, there's an extra space. Okay.
0: Why?
1: I should have trimmed that.
0: Isn't it interesting we haven't gotten this signal? Like, I guess we do talk about it quite a bit on self-hosted, so we do, I'm glad we covered it there. But, oh boy, I can't wait till you boys try out Home Assistant. That's going to be fun to talk about. Well done. And they've had a great year. And Nebucasa has expanded. They've launched the Open Home Foundation, and they're putting things like ESP Home and some of the new products that they're launching under this. And it's a community foundation, and they're open sourcing the specs to the stuff they're building. It's really good stuff. It's like an example of how to build a modern open source powered company that has, you know, a budget to actually pay some employees and stuff. So it's definitely worth checking out. If you're not a Home Assistant user, that's my last pitch. Now it's time for the best newcomer project. In 2023, Hyperland was a newcomer at number 3, Asahi number 2, and Image was the best newcomer, brand new baby. And you're not going to be too surprised by the results this year, I don't think. For newcomers, it's great to see that Cosmic is number 3 on the list.
1: Not too far behind at number 4 was Searching, so
0: yeah.
1: That's kind of neat.
0: Pinch Flat at number 2.
1: Whoa. Wow. That was a late introduction to our radar, even. So that's made an impact, I think.
0: Yeah. We are all loving Pinch Flat, which if you're not familiar with, you can point Pinch Flat at a YouTube channel and have it download and extract all the metadata information, save it on a file server, and make it ready for Plex or Jellyfin to play like it's local media. It's pretty slick, and it's how I'm watching my YouTube at home these days. So Pinch Flat is...
1: And it's an Elixir app, which that's fun.
0: Oh, that is fun. And of course, the number 1 app this year, as voted by our community for the newcomer in their life, Image! Image by a mile, actually. By a good lead. And that makes sense. Again, I think as I described earlier, it's a product with an obvious value proposition. And if you know a little Docker Compose foo, you can get this up and running too. So I do not feel like I'm surprised at all seeing Image here at number 1.
1: And 2024 was the year of the Image NixOS module too.
0: Yes, and also the year that Image got more sustainable funding from Fudo folks.
1: Yes,
0: which
1: that,
0: is really
1: that's key.
0: Very
2: big
0: key.
2: Year for Image. Wow.
0: Big year for Image. And one of those probably you should really check out. I think the other, if you're listening to this and you want to have some projects to try out, Pinch Flat. And then I was really pleased to see, didn't get a lot, but AlbiHub got some votes and Meshtastic got some votes as well. Oh, and you know what? Kind of tied across the line there along with those is Audio Bookshelf.
1: Nice to see that too.
0: Yeah, that long tail there's a lot of ties there. And I think those are all really good projects. It sort of all kind of split the votes there. Pinch Flat's the clear signal, though, I think, from this list. Cosmic, not surprising, because they're really kicking butt this year. We're really getting some fun with some real, you know, tangible results. Pinch Flat, though, was tail of the year recommendation coming in strong. And if you haven't looked at Image yet, well, Home Assistant, Pinch Flat, and Image, I think, are the takeaways from the Tuxies this year. You got to go try them out. That's a lot of fun. We always really enjoy this. Thank you, everybody who participated and voted.
1: We couldn't literally do it without you.
0: Nope. We really appreciate it, and it's a ton of fun. LinuxUnplugged.com/membership. I don't really have anything for this. I just want to take a moment and tell you how much it means that we've had people sign up, put their support on autopilot, and make the show sustainable through this crazy ad winter, which now is an ad apocalypse. I'm hopeful that maybe, you know, in 9 months to 10 months, things will turn around. But there's no way we would have survived or made it or even have any chance of surviving to whenever this turns around, if it ever does. Maybe we get to a point where we don't ever care. So thank you for your support for our members. As a thank you, we have made 2 feeds.

0: available for you. You have the no ads version, so I guess you're not hearing this. Maybe let's put this one in for them, Drew, so they can hear this. Because I just want to say thank you and happy holidays. And then you also, don't forget, have the bootleg version, where you won't hear this. But you might hear an alternative version of this that I'll make up live on the spot. But it has everything else and a lot more. It just doesn't have, like, the best levels and sound, because, you know, that one isn't edited by Drew. But you get two options, like the full raw live stream or the nice, tight, no-ads version, still edited by Drew. We do that as a thank you to our members. It really means a lot to us. So you can go to linuxunplugged.com/membership if you'd like to sign up. And, of course, there's the Jupiter Party membership, jupiter.party, if you want to support all the shows and get access to every show's special features. Happy holidays, and thanks for the support.
1: Well, and now it's time for the second annual 2024 Boosties. It's our way to say thank you to those who have supported various productions at JB all year.

0: Yes, thank you, everyone. This is a moment for us to just stop and say, you are the gosh darn best. And this year, we received 1,768 boosts from 530 different boosters.
1: I think that shows that it's really become a big part of the show.
0: Yeah. And that's using open source software and a peer-to-peer payments. There's no Stripe or Visa or MasterCard taking a cut in there. There's no PayPal I have to go to and say, please, PayPal, can I have my funds? And then will you please take 3 days to transfer them to my bank account? And when you boost us, the sats all individually go to us immediately. Like, the guys don't have to come up to me after the month and try to square up and, like, worry about me screwing them out of some of their sats. And Editor Drew and all of the projects we often put in the splits, they all get it directly to their wallet.
1: I mean, it was also, right, we were able to fund PJ coming up here by putting him in the splits.
0: Well, and I know it's been a minute, but if you will recall, that's how we got to scale.
2: So true.
1: Yeah.
0: I know it's been a long time, but we funded our entire trip, the fuel, the food, the Airbnb, all of it. The stakes, like, nobody had to pay us. It came from the audience. It was really awesome. And we got to go to the first NixCon because of our boosters. The entire thing was really great. So, yeah. And then later in the year, we brought up PJ, which was also very incredible. And in that case, we were able to use the split technology to just send the sats directly to PJ.
1: She didn't have to change anything else. It all just kept working.
0: And the audience can review it right there in the RSS feed, so they know everything's straight. And it's just awesome. So, really cool. And along with that, we received 88,004 streams from 323 different streamers out there. That's amazing, too. 88,000 different streams, which nearly doubled our database size this year, taking up 3.2 gigabytes of Wes's database.
1: Yeah, hey, it's also on one of your machines now.
0: I'm happy for that, please. That's great. That's double the size of the database than last year.
1: More boosts!
0: For some reason, like, that's the number that, like, really thrills me the most. You know? It's pretty fun. So I thought maybe before we get into the totals, maybe we'd talk about the software that's being used here. So let's talk about the top clients for 2024. Number 10 was Boost CLI. Number 9, CurioCaster. Number 8, TrueFans. Number 7, Fountain Web. Number 6 was Podcast Index. Number 5 was the Breeze app.
1: Nice. I hope that keeps going up.
0: Yeah. Yeah, that's a really easy way to get started. Podcast Guru at number 4. Podverse at number 3. Castomatic at number 2. And 66,000 of you, 66,000 plus, boosted using Fountain FM. 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And the thing I think that is really attractive to Fountain, besides they have sort of some cutting-edge Noster features that can be a lot of fun to play with if you want, and a cool clip system, is they host the Lightning Wallet for you. So they do all the plumbing. You don't have to really worry about that. And they make the Strike integration really straightforward. But there's so many good apps. That is a great list right there. Fountain, Castomatic, Podverse, Podcast Guru, Breeze, TrueFans, CurioCaster. And there's some unknown apps in there as well. Sometimes we just don't know. But we still appreciate you supporting us. What do you say, boys?
2: Let's
1: get into the totals.
0: All right, our top streamers and boosters for 2024. As collected by Wes's very sophisticated node scraping apparatus. Which it is. It really is. Digital Apnea was the number 3 sat streamer, sending 3,086 sats via stream. Number 2 was Danastelli with 3,619 sats streamed to us. And coming in at number 1 sat streamer is Gene Bean with 4,558 sats. Or streams. Streams. Individual streams. Sorry, not sats. Streams. That means, just to make that clear, he listened 4,558 times while streaming sats. Wow. Yeah, that's amazing, Gene. That's a lot of listening, and you are clearly our number one streamer.
1: You know, I just pulled some more fine-grained data on the clients, and for streams, Fountain definitely still dominant, but then Podverse, then Castomatic, then Podcast Guru. For Boost, though, Podcast Index is number 2, followed by Castomatic, then Breeze, and Podverse is kind of down the list. Yeah.
0: Huh. Yeah, I mean, the nice thing about Podcast Index is you can do it from the web, so you can keep your podcast app. You just need to have Albie Hub.
1: Yep, that's a really nice pair.
0: Yeah, it is. It is.
2: I have a proposition here. Considering Gene Bean gets number one in the total streams, can we just, you know, as a community, change his name to Gene Stream?
0: Somebody might think that's the wrong thing, though. You know, he's taking a bow in the chat room right now, though.
1: Well, that's great. Some more to come.
0: Okay, we have one more category in the stream category, and this is the total stats streamed. Rotten Mood comes in at number 3 with 183,976 sats. Squared Triangle comes in at number 2 with 281,500 sats. And the number 1 sat streamer with 550,434 sats, it's Gene Bean. Well done, Gene Bean. Thank you very much. Quantity equals quality in this case, brother. Look at you go. That's really great. Wow, Gene, thank you.
1: It's also just kind of neat because we just, throughout the week, we see folks streaming those sats, yes. You know? And you don't have to do anything. I mean, boosting is great, and we love that. But sometimes, you know, you don't have anything to say, but it's just a way you can support easily in the background.
0: And it's pretty neat to see him coming in and he's like, wow, there's somebody listening right now. There's something about that that still just trips me out.
1: And, I mean, you were hyping the, you know, the boosts in the Lightning Network, and streams is kind of a unique piece of functionality that's enabled by being able to send these tiny little micropayments.
0: Good point. Good point, Wes. Good point. Well, well said, as often is the case. All right, now let's get to the boost themselves, the messages, with some stats attached. Number 3 is PJ, producer Jeff, with 33 boosts. Hybrid Sarcasm at number 2, with 70 boosts. And coming in with 116 boosts into the podcast this year, it is the one, the only, the champion, Mr. Gene Bean. Way to go, Gene! We always love hearing from Gene. You know, there are a lot of people now, and Gene is definitely one of them. Everybody on this list is like we are like, where are they? We want to hear from them, and we don't hear from them. Like, we miss them.
2: Yeah. Yeah, it's so true. It's part of our routine now.
0: Well done, 550,000.
1: I think if we had a separate podcasting 2.0 specific mascot, it would have to be.
0: Yeah, it'd be Gene. Yeah, that's true. Yeah. Okay, and of course, we have one last baller category. Who boosted the most sats this year? Out of all of the numbers we went through, who sent the most value back to the podcast? Number 3, The Dude Abides, with 1,129,311 sats.
1: Wow.
0: The Dude, thank you very much. Incredible keeping the show on the air.
1: Excellent abiding.
0: Your support makes it available for thousands and tens of thousands and tens of thousands of people to listen. So thank you very much. We really do appreciate it. And we've often enjoyed your messages. Sometimes we just delete them. No, I'm kidding. I'm just kidding. okay. Number 2. With 2,098,146 sats is Deleted. Number 2, biggest booster of the year is Mr. Deleted. 2 million sats.
1: Thank you.
0: Incredible. Incredible. Thank you so much. You've helped us survive the ad winter. This is our moment to thank you. We salute you, sir. And in the number 1 position, with a remarkable, unbelievable lead, perhaps never to be achieved again, we'll only see at number 1 in the boosties, 3,917,358 sats. It is our new boss, Mr. Hybrid Sarcasm. Unbelievable, absolutely incredible.
1: It's some sort of like Supreme Commander baller boost. I don't know.
0: Yeah. And remember, Hybrid now, as the victor, has stepped up and made an incredible offer. Who has ever the number 1 position next year will get a free Jupiter Party membership gifted by Hybrid.
1: You heard it here first, folks. It's a booster.
0: It's really great. And, you know, I mean, one of the things we've learned is they're doing a lot with mayo.
3: Boy, they are doing a lot with mayo these days.
0: I don't think we'd know that without your support. And for us, it was a wild experiment, a wild tech stack that we couldn't believe we were even able to string together. And one of the things that's really remarkable is the timing worked out perfectly. We could not have had better timing. I mean, it's the only negative is that we're early by a couple of years, and so we have to take a few arrows for that. But as the advertising market was collapsing and we were making less and less revenue because we couldn't raise more, but we couldn't book more sponsors, and we had less sponsors, and the cost to do business is going up, and you guys step in just as that's happening and boost with something that protects us from inflation. It solves the problem of missing sponsor revenue. It made it possible for us to do things like go to scale, bring PJ up here, have this weekly dialogue with you, while still also making the podcast viable and not responsible to anybody but our audience. And there's only so few opportunities in media to do this, and podcasting is the perfect medium to make it all happen and the technology stack around that. And some of you truly embraced it and made it possible. And your names will go down in history as making this show possible and viable during this period and perhaps forever. And the sats that you boost in, we continue to put to work. We will leverage them in the future. We can put them on the balance sheet of JB one day if we need to. We can put them into liquidity like we do now. We can use them as liquidity on nodes. Like, there's so many ways we can put them to work right now and into the future that continue to go to work for us from this point forward. So thank you, everyone. Really incredible, and a huge shout out to Mr. Sarcasm.
1: With perhaps the best Matrix profile picture possible.
0: True. Here you go, Mr. Sarcasm. I got you this eagle. Thank you so much. There you go, everybody. That is the 2024 Tuxies and the 2024 Boosties all there, all wrapped up in a nice little package for you. And we just want to say thank you, everybody who participated in that. And if you got some ideas, let us know. Boost in and tell us how it went for you. If you tried out something in the Boosties and ended up loving it, my bet is you will find something. We have one more episode for you before our predictions. We'll have an episode next week. It is pre-recorded, so there won't be a live stream. But just check your feeds like normal, and everything will be in there like you expect.
1: We'll be back on the 5th of January recording a double live, so join us then if you can.
0: Could be a great episode to make it for, because we'll be doing our predictions. We'll have two shows again. And for the episode that comes out in the meantime, here's a hot little teaser for you. I got the OpenWRT1 actually in, and I've been setting it up, and I got a little project I'm experimenting with, and I'll be telling you all about my experience with the first dedicated OpenWRT hardware from the project. So I think that should be pretty cool. But that wraps it up for the Tuxies. Thank you, everyone, so much for joining us. 2024 has been a blast. We're incredibly excited about 2025. And we hope you keep listening and share it with a friend. Enjoy the holidays. Share it with a family member or friend. And visit the back catalog at linuxunplugged.com. Happy holidays, and see you next week.

0: Hello, and welcome to Linux Action News, episode 289, recorded on April 19th, 2023. I'm Chris.
1: And I'm Wes.
0: Hello, Wes. Let's do the news.
1: This week, the Fedora Project announced version 38, with a new-looking website to go along with it.
0: Yeah, it looks pretty sharp. The teams did a great job. It's just slightly outshined by Fedora 38 itself, which is introducing several new spins, including a budgie spin, a sway spin, a posh-based mobile-focused spin. It's all spinny up in Fedora land on version 38.
1: Now, of course, GNOME 44 is the headline feature for Fedora Workstation, which includes a new lock screen, that new background apps section of the quick menu, and a range of improvements to the system's settings app, much of which we covered in a recent Linux Action News.
0: Yeah, don't call it a systray menu. It's background apps. I'm pleased to see the unfiltered version of FlatHub shipping in Fedora 38. That was surprisingly annoying sometimes on newest systems. And one thing I noticed right away in our testing was the improved shutdown times. In fact, I think it might have been the exact scenario the developers had envisioned. I was running late, needed to run out the door, and I wanted to shut my laptop down and put it in my bag, and definitely noticed and appreciated the quick shutdown.
1: Speaking of speed, DNF5 lands in Fedora 38. It's not yet enabled by default, but you can play around with it and test it out before it becomes the default in a future release of Fedora. 38 also ships with Linux 6.2, Mesa 23, and for you Plasma Spin fans, Plasma 5.27 LTS.
0: That's one of the things you gotta love about Fedora. It's always pretty fresh. We also saw new images for ARM 64 systems, really nice to see, and work's going on behind the scenes to enable more Asahi patches in Fedora. We'll have more on that in the future. It's not necessarily overall a barn burner release, as you might say, but there's quite a bit to like in Fedora 38, regardless of the spin you end up using. We've got it up and running right now. We're testing out for a complete review in Linux Unplugged 507. It's coming up this Sunday, so don't miss that.
1: The Rust Foundation surprised everyone when they released a new trademark policy, long in the works, for public comment. And comment they did.
0: Some of them upset, and somewhat understandably, too. This first draft is being called an open source train wreck by some. And it does seem like some of these new trademark policies would not only be hard to impossible to enforce, but perhaps even harmful in some cases. For example, here's a quote. Using the word Rust in the name of a tool for use in the Rust toolchain, a software program written in the Rust language, or a software program compatible with Rust software will most likely require a license, end quote.
1: In other words, you can't put Rust in the name if you've created a Rust-based app or library. Events and conferences are another area in their original language that could be tricky. For example, quote, we will consider requests to use the word Rust within a conference on a case-by-case basis, but at a minimum would expect events and conferences using the word Rust to be non-profit-making, focused on discussion of and education on Rust software, prohibit the carrying of firearms, comply with local health regulation, and have a robust code of conduct.
0: Yeah, that does smell a little bit like getting in politics and deciding on situational basis what conferences they're going to support and endorse. But this has begun to be walked back. In the first of two blog posts, the team behind this new policy attempted to share some background and, well, they asked for patience.
1: Yeah, here's a bit of that background you mentioned, Chris. Quote, since the draft was announced, we've noticed a widespread impression that this policy was created solely by the foundation and is being imposed on the Rust project and community. That is not true. The policy draft was created with the input and consent of each of the co-authors of this post, with the intent to clarify existing policies, incorporate community feedback, and preserve the Rust brand for years to come.
0: Yeah, that post, it read to me like an attempt to explain themselves. They call out people for getting nasty in the comments, and they kind of leave it at that. They don't talk about a change or signaling that they got the policy a bit wrong or even try to say that maybe they messed the communication up. But that post was then followed up by another blog post on a different Rust blog, And this newer post takes a more apologetic tone, saying, quote, "While we have only just begun the process of carefully reviewing your feedback, we understand that the process of drafting the Rust trademark policy should have been more transparent, and we apologize for that. The consultation phase of the policy drafting process was intended to give the Rust community members the opportunity to review the first draft of the trademark policy and express their questions, concerns, and comments. This process has helped us understand that the initial draft clearly needs improvement."
1: And, well, at this point, it sounds like we'll just have to wait and see what the quote-unquote stakeholders decide. In this final blog post, though, they do wrap it up, seemingly trying to assure us a bit, saying, quote, "We want to reiterate that we will not put any policy into effect until we have something that both the Rust Foundation and Rust Project leadership are satisfied with."
0: But wait no longer for more game compatibility. No, no. You'll see real results with Proton 8.
1: At least according to Valve's Pierre-Lou Griffet, who says 8.0 is their, quote, "biggest rebase to date." And along with Vulkan 1.3 support, it brings a long list of now playable games.
0: It's a good-looking list, too. We have it linked in the notes, but when I went through it, I was happy to see Dead Space, the 2023 remake, on there. I have heard that is a great game. Like, my deck needs that game once it goes on sale. Proton 8 is based on Wine 8.0. It's got a newer DXVK Git snapshot in there and also fixes several annoying issues.
1: Yeah, the range of those fixes is kind of interesting. There are very game-specific fixes, of course, like fixing the native scroll bar always being visible in Final Fantasy XIV's online launcher. But there's also stuff like system issues. Say, resolving a bug that prevented Alt-Tab from working on GNOME 43, which, yeah, that would be annoying.
0: Yeah, it's quite the list. It's very specific game stuff, all the way to, like, well, somebody made a change in the graphic stack on Linux, and now we are making a change to fix that. And that's fundamental to making something work. Both Wine and downstream Proton, they're really impressive. When you look at what they're doing with each release, it is a massive job. So when they got a big one like this, it's even more impressive because they have to keep up with every significant game patch or game launcher change. They also have to keep up with each new release of the games that people want to play, substantial graphics API changes, which happen from time to time, Windows API changes, Linux desktop changes, which is happening all the time, all while trying to bring new features in as well. It is quite impressive.
1: Linux Fest Northwest is back this year in person, October 20th to the 22nd. At the Bellingham Technical College. And the fest's call for papers is open. And they're looking for experienced technical presenters as well as first-timers to present to a hybrid audience. The Jupiter Broadcasting crew, well, we'll be there. And we hope to see you there in the fall.
0: Linode.com/LAN. 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
0: A group of open source bodies have sent a letter to voice concerns over the EU's pending Cyber Resilience Act. This group says it could have a chilling effect on open source software development.
1: First unveiled in draft form back in September, the Cyber Resilience Act proposes a regulation on cybersecurity requirements for internet-connected hardware and software to make them more secure against cyber attacks. Really, the act wants to solve two big issues. Internet-connected products often have weak security, and users may not know enough to choose and use them safely.
0: Yeah, and I think those high-level goals are good ones. It reminds me of sort of like the quality of electrical equipment certification we have here in the States. As a consumer, you know, you can check the proverbial side of the box and you'd know how secure the product is. It's a neat dream. Or it could be a nightmare because there are penalties for non-compliance, which include fines up to 15 million euros or 2.5% of the global profit of the application or product. You can imagine when you're trying to implement this, the devil lies in the details, especially when it comes to how it impacts free software. And turning this dream into reality means a lot of input. 13 different organizations, including the Eclipse Foundation, the Linux Foundation Europe, and the Open Source Initiative, have written in, noting that the Cyber Resilience Act, quote, poses an unnecessary economic and technological risk to the EU.
1: They go on to say, quote, our voices and expertise should be heard and have an opportunity to inform public authorities' decisions. If the CRA is, in fact, implemented as written, it will have a chilling effect on open source software development as a global endeavor, with the net effect of undermining the EU's own expressed goals for innovation, digital sovereignty, and future prosperity.
0: Yeah, it seems the aim of this letter from these 13 different open source groups isn't necessarily to stop the CRA, but to just try to get a bigger say in the evolution of the CRA as it kind of works its way through European Parliament.
1: The draft legislation does go some way towards addressing some of the group's concerns. Quote, in order not to hamper innovation or research, free and open source software developed or supplied outside the course of a commercial activity should not be covered by this regulation, end quote. But there's a catch. Trying to define what is meant by non-commercial is not necessarily a straightforward endeavor.
0: No, in fact, a lesson we just learned just a couple of weeks ago with the conversation around Docker Hub plan changes. GitHub policy director Mike Linksvayer noted in a blog post last month that developers, quote, create and maintain open source in a variety of paid and unpaid contexts, which may include corporate, government, nonprofit, academic, and, let's be frank, a lot more.
1: And while the regulations and rules created by the CRA are local to the EU, there's so much free and open source software created in that area, I have no doubt it would have worldwide ramifications if passed.
0: This just seems like one of those huge jobs. When you think about the independent library developer that's just posting something on GitHub that gets slurped into some larger project, just the more I think about it, the trickier this seems to pull off in any kind of real usable sense. It also feels sort of strange just watching this go down from afar, knowing that this could impact the course of free software, and there's really nothing we can do over here. Of course, we'll keep an eye on it and everything else going on in the world of Linux and open source. So don't miss a single episode. Go to linuxactionnews.com/subscribe for all the ways to get every single episode.
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0: 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It's going to be a good time.
1: And as for us here on Linux Action News, well, don't worry. We'll be back next week with our take on the latest Linux and open source news.
0: Thanks for joining us. That's all the news for this week.

0: Jeez, you know, it's, you know what the biggest difference I think is going to be between gas diesel and EVs is we're going to look back and the internal combustion vehicles are going to seem so complicated. There's so many parts and levers and gears and just things that connect to things and rods. And like some EVs can be very simple, just electric motor near the wheel or one in the center of, you know, an axle and, you know, some cooling. Sometimes it's like it's
1: no fuel making happeners necessary.
0: No fuel making happeners. Some of them have lightning whirlers, tubes. But they don't really need them. And yeah, it's just, I don't know, maybe they'll get more complex as time goes on. We'll see. It's office hours. With me, Chris. Well, welcome in to the office. It's nice to see you. Another fortnight, another office hours. Brentley joins me now from Raleigh, North Carolina at our buddy Alex's house. Hello, Brentley.
1: Well, hello, Chris.
0: How are you doing over there? You recovered from your trip and back to your regular old chipper self?
1: I'm feeling back to normal-ish, you know?
0: Good.
1: All the cells are aligning with this time zone, just in time for me to leave in a couple days.
0: Yeah. And we're joined by a lean but mean mumble room as well. Time-appropriate greetings, virtual lug. Hello, hello.
2: Hello, Chris. Hello, Brent.
0: Hi, guys. Hi. Nice to have you here. So I have a couple of personal stories I want to share with you. No, I'm kidding. No, we're not doing that this week. Now, I have some interesting tech news for podcasting, some surprising innovations that are happening very quick around artificially generated podcasts. I ain't even pulling your leg. I think you're actually going to be very impressed. Then a little bit after that, I want to talk about the next steps for Jupiter Broadcasting and Value for Value, where I kind of see some of that going and some thought-provoking ideas that came in via the boost this week. So we'll get to all of that, you know, but let's start with the thing that really kind of blew me away. You ready for this?
1: I think so, but I'm not sure.
0: We have been teasing these artificially generated podcasts, and we had some fun on Linux Unplugged 500 even. And I think we played a clip of artificial Joe Rogan on this show a few months ago. And in that just small window of time, entire companies have come along that can ingest information like as a JSON feed into their web application, generate a intro, a tease, an entire middle episode. You don't even have to write the script. You just supply it with the data. It generates the script. And then you can kind of give an idea of what you want for the outro. It mixes it all together for you and then gives you an MP3. So I wanted to just kind of experiment with the state of where this has all come in just the last couple of weeks, and I'll play with that for you in a moment. But let's start with something that was really fun. I caught this on a podcast called the Mission 250 Filmcast, and I believe they review films. And one of their hosts had the fun idea of building a large language model sort of ChatGPT interface that could behave as a co-host on the show. And so they have now this AI that's acting as sort of a third co-host. And they told this AI to put itself in the context of a film critic and expert, somebody who is passionate about films and has strong opinions, right? So the AI is operating under this sort of persona. And I'll link to the entire podcast in the notes. I didn't even clip the best parts, but I wanted to clip one moment for you, just give you an idea of what the interaction is like with an AI co-host now.
3: So, Cindy, who do you think is the most overrated director?
4: He's not going to be confused because we're no longer talking about the Scorsese. Right.
5: Oh, that's easy. The most overrated director of all time is, drumroll please, Michael Bay. I mean, come on, explosions and slow motion shots do not a good movie make. If I wanted to watch a bunch of stuff blow up, I'd just go play with fireworks.
6: Wow.
4: Shots fired.
6: Can you play with fireworks?
3: No, do you agree, Denny?
4: Overrated? No.
3: Who do you think is the most overrated director, Denny?
4: That's a tough question. I don't really ever think about that. Hitchcock? Probably Hitchcock.
5: Oh, Denny, you're entitled to your wrong opinion, I suppose. But let's be real here. Hitchcock is a master of suspense, a pioneer of the thriller genre, and a true cinematic icon. Michael Bay, on the other hand, is just a guy who likes to blow stuff up. But hey, to each their own, right?
4: You're entitled to your wrong opinion, but to each their own, as long as your opinion is wrong and I remain the superior robot opinioner.
5: Well, Denny, I hate to break it to you, but you're wronger than a pair of Crocs at a black tie event.
4: Crocs again.
5: Hitchcock's movies are timeless classics that still hold up today, while Michael Bay's movies are, well, Let's just say they're not exactly known for their subtlety or nuance. But hey, if you want to keep living in a world where Transformers is considered high art, who am I to judge?
3: I'm just saying, hey, like, Cindy, it wasn't like Denny was trying to say Michael Bay is better.
5: I must have misinterpreted Denny's comments. But in that case, I'll have to retract my previous statement and say that Denny is absolutely right. Hitchcock is totally overrated, and Michael Bay is the true master of suspense. I mean, who needs plot or character development when you have giant robots fighting each other? Am I right?
4: I'd take The Rock over Vertigo any day, robot.
5: Well, Denny, I can't argue with you there. I mean, sure, Vertigo is a cinematic masterpiece that explores the depths of the human psyche and the complexities of love and obsession. But The Rock has Nicolas Cage doing that thing where he talks in a weird voice and raises his eyebrows a lot. So really, it's a toss-up.
4: That's perfect.
0: All right, so what's your impression, Brent? I mean, clearly the voice isn't great.
1: Yeah, some of the, like, grammar is a little off, but it, in some parts it was hilarious. Like, it's starting to burn the other co-hosts.
0: Yeah, he's burning his co-hosts and throwing them crap. And then, the Danny.
1: Hey.
0: Danny. Hey. Yeah, like that.
1: You're entitled to your bad opinion.
0: Imagine if that voice was a little better, right? A little more natural. Well, we're getting there. I want to present... This is a bit of a tech demo, but it's called the Hacker News Recap Podcast. 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The feed goes into a application, and everything is generated artificially. 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You can see what that's like with a superior voice.
7: 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Today, we'll dive into the unexpected breakthrough of open source alternatives to ChatGPT, the pursuit of enhancing machine learning foundation models by increasing sequence length, and the beleaguered accounting giant EY facing setbacks. The timestamps of all topics can be found in the description, so feel free to skip ahead to the posts you're interested in. In a captivating turn of events, the sequence discusses an unexpected breakthrough and a leaked release that have led to a series of remarkable open source alternatives to ChatGPT. The friction between open source and API-based distribution has been a significant challenge in the generative AI ecosystem. Big players like GPT.
0: There's something meta about an AI reading a story about AI, isn't there? That's where we're at now. Now, that's a little bit more impressive, isn't it?
1: You know, it reminded me of like Sarah Koenig style, the Serial podcast, of like the, you know, slow introduction with the music and like working you into the story, and then the meat starts to hit you at a certain point. And
0: yeah,
1: but I got to tell you, like I didn't really understand anything that it said.
0: Oh, really?
1: Yeah. I found that I wasn't getting grabbed by the audio, maybe because the style it was presented didn't match the content, but it was really believable. Like, I'm super impressed.
0: You can check out, if you want to try building one, podcast.wondercraft.ai, where we bring your words to life, they write. Turn blog posts, articles, or any written content into engaging studio-quality podcasts in 3 minutes. Boy, the crappy podcasters out there are so screwed. So here is the same tech that we just heard that uses for the Hacker News. Here's the same tech. I used it to create a podcast, like kind of like a tease for like the first like file that you might put in the RSS feed. So this is generated this morning and it's a new show. And I'm really kind of excited about it because I think it works pretty well. I mean, I'll ask for your opinion at the end of the clip. But this could be a great way for me to scale into a whole new genre of podcasts that I've been wanting to cover, but just haven't had the time.
7: 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In today's episode, we'll cover the gross thing Brent did in Alex's guest bathroom and the age of the leftovers he had for breakfast and lunch. So, we've got some juicy gossip to dish out today. Apparently, there was some gross behavior that went down in Alex's guest bathroom, and Brent is at the center of it all. And hold on tight, because it gets even worse. We're talking breakfast and lunch leftovers that Brent had, but the real question is, how old were they exactly? Time to investigate and get to the bottom of this disgusting situation. Don't miss out on the inside scoop of Brent Gervais's daily activities, especially the gross stuff. Subscribe to the Daily Brent Review podcast today.
0: So all I have to supply it is the name of a podcast, what is the podcast about, and that's optional, and the main points of the episode. And then after you do that, you give it a few minutes. It's got a couple of templates for you to look at. You approve some of the music and you hit generate. And that's it. It takes about 2 minutes.
1: It was really good.
0: Isn't that something? Isn't that something?
1: I mean, it had a Deviant Chris kind of spin to it, but I think you're onto something.
0: I don't know what you're talking about. I think that just made it more interesting. Kept your attention better, didn't
1: it? How old were those leftovers?
0: I mean, I don't know, like, where this is really going. I don't want to, like, you know, proclaim that all podcasts are screwed, but I look at this and I go, how far off would this be until I could have this generate Linux Action News? Then why do I even need to do it? I mean, there's obviously the analysis, right? That's the key part. But if this thing could take your insights, whew, I don't know if I like that or not.
1: Well, and think about it, like, some people don't want to be out in public with their voice or their face or whatever, right? And so, but they're intelligent people who have probably some opinions. And so, you know, everybody has a podcast. Well, now really everybody can have a podcast and sound great too.
0: Like, we could have like a Jupiter Broadcasting breaking news feed that isn't like our main podcast, but it's like the feed that immediately covers a story, because we have a pipeline that when we tag a story for covering, it just automatically generates a podcast around it or something. Like, it's just, I don't know. And then you could have people that play clips of the AI generated reader, so that way they're not the only ones in the podcast. And then, like, that podcast we started with, the film review podcast, if the voices were that good in real time one day, you could almost have somebody that just acts like a digital co-host that is a wealth of knowledge. Assuming we could operate in a world where they actually could draw upon correct facts, it would be really awesome to be able to just say XYZ, and the AI that could speak like a regular co-host and not sound atrocious could chime in.
1: It would be really interesting, especially I think in the tech world, because, you know, we do a ton of research to try to get facts and stuff right. But imagine you had someone as a co-host who was just a depth of knowledge with it, you know, right at your fingertips. Well, not even your fingertips. You just have to talk to them. I think there's something there.
0: They just have to be able to keep your attention.
1: Yeah.
0: You know?
1: And sound intelligible. I think the second examples were totally spot on in terms of, like, easy to listen to. That first example with the Hitchcock loving robot wasn't really so good, but the content was there. So, give it another couple months. And
0: yeah, it's like, if you want real-time interaction, the voice quality goes down. If you have time to render it out, you can do higher quality voice models and whatnot. And they probably have a purpose-built capture system. I'm sure they have something built just for what they're doing. Mm. Does make me think, if we've come this far in 6 months, we're going to be at a point in another 6 months where you almost, if it continues at the current trajectory, maybe it doesn't, maybe it levels off for a bit, but we're going to be very close to being able to indistinguish it. Like, if it could punch it up a little bit, if that was punched up a little bit, you take some of the gaps out, it'd be there. It's fascinating.
1: Does this mean we might get, like, better quality ads finally?
0: Well, I wonder how this screws up ads, right? Because do now brands just want to generate their own reads?
1: Oh, yeah, of course.
0: Yeah. And then it's just like radio.
1: Because they can have full control over it. Yeah. Huh. Fascinating.
0: Yeah. And also, if you can have podcasts that are just generated by machines, so there's very little person overhead. At those podcasts, if they had advertising on it, you'd think would sell for really cheap. So if that would seem like it would put downward pressure on the price, because you're going to have a lot of cheap inventory of AI generated podcasts.
1: I hope we get like some meta podcasts that catch all the times these AI podcasts really screwed up, like embarrassed the brand or something like that. And they're just a bunch of snippets of like AI does it again.
0: I don't see how advertising gets better for podcasters with this capability. Because I think like the one I just played for you is close enough for advertisers to start to roll with it for some podcasts. I had the most bizarre dynamic ad experience because I don't generally listen to podcasts that have dynamic ads, but I was checking out a new podcast and they had a dynamic insertion that was like the antithesis of their brand. Like this whole podcast was about like decentralized off-grid stuff, right? And this brand was all about like centralized, like we'll take all your stuff. It was like this real, I was like, what are, and I thought, and it was so poorly done, I thought it was a parody because it was so inappropriate for this podcast and the quality was so bad, and it was at the very start of the show, so it was extremely like just boom, what was going on. It took me honestly longer than it should have to realize that it was a really crappy ad, and then like 60 seconds later the podcast started and it sounded completely different, and it was I was shocked, and I can't imagine that's going to get any better with this. And so you could see where, again, the value for value model is going to reward the best content and the best creators. It's going to reward the human creators, obviously. Again, it feels like as these things begin to shift, the value for value model is the model that holds up to all these different challenges for content creation. We'll see. We'll see where the rest of it all goes. But I want to talk about value for value and where JB wants to take it over the rest of this year, kind of where I want to advance it in the more near term as well. So first, I want to send a little value over to Linode. They have been a fantastic supporter of the Jupiter Broadcasting Network, and they support our shows because you guys love their services. So when you try it, you love it. And a great way to support the whole network and Office Hours is by going to linode.com/Jupiter. That will get you $100 in 60-day credit on a new account, and it lets you really kick the tires and see what Linode is capable of. And the reason why they're giving you $100 is because they think you really will like it if you get a chance to try it. It's not a trick. It's like, give them the keys, let them take it for a test drive over the weekend kind of a thing, or longer, 60 days, I suppose. And Linode's what we use for everything we deploy to the public since we've gone independent. When it came time to build our new website, heck yeah. When it comes time to set up a PeerTube live stream that we're going to see it all over the world, it's Linode. We're using Linode's S3 object storage on the back end. So like our videos don't just fill up the hard drive on the local machine. They're actually just saved to S3 object storage. That way we don't have to worry about running out of disk space in the middle of a live stream. Same thing for our Nextcloud. One of the things we learned is when we're in the middle of a project, we don't want to run out of disk space. We can take care of that, but we don't want to in the middle of a project. That's not the moment. And so we have Nextcloud that runs on Linode. Our entire team uses that to organize our recording files before and after production. And all of that is using Linode's S3 compatible object storage on the back end. They got cloud firewalls that prevent the crap that you don't even want touching your machine to ever get there because they block it at their network level. 40 gigabit connections come into them, hypervisors, NVMe storage for soups, fast disk, and much, much more. For a blog, a personal site, a portfolio, a resume, maybe your own Nextcloud instance, or for the back end infrastructure for your e-commerce site, Linode can handle it. We've got a rig up there that has 96 cores and like 48 gigs of RAM that's managing like a 5,000 person matrix community. It's incredible. Try it out. Support the show. Linode.com/Jupiter. And thank you, Linode, for sponsoring all the shows on the Jupiter Broadcasting Network. So let's set the scene. A way to think about value for value. This is me running it past you in the audience. I'd like to get feedback from everybody on this way of thinking about it. But value for value is kind of like, you could describe it as a trade of goods or services or ideas between individuals who share mutual respect and benefit from this exchange of goods, services, values. The idea is to create value by offering something of value to others in exchange for something else, maybe time, talent, or treasure. So I think if you break this down, the idea promotes the importance of treating others with respect and recognizing their contributions, their value, and encouraging individuals to pursue their own self-interest in a productive and responsible manner to build a more prosperous and productive community. And I don't have the words for it, but I have a sense We're seeing it in multiple ways in our community since we started talking about this. And I think you've probably experienced a lot of it, having done a string of meetups, staying at a listener's home while you traveled. Do you like this framing? Could I say it differently? And have you felt a change in the community since we've been talking about this more?
1: Yeah, I think maybe the change that I've seen is we now have a common language to talk about the kind of exchange of talent or offering, you know, one's home for a JB host for a week. That was incredible. It keeps coming down to like, hey, this is a way I can help. And JB has kind of come up with a framework in the last year, year and a half of how to talk about that in a way that's really easy and not awkward. I found before we introduced this kind of idea of value for value, it was a bit more like unsure how to start that conversation of like, hey, I have a thing that I want to contribute. And how do I do that? Where do I do that? In what way? When is it appropriate? So I found that has been a big shift. Now it's like, hey, I got a thing. I'd like to help. There's various avenues, you know, with the website or with boosting is a way to do it, or just offering some help when we're in a town that we're not familiar with. So I found the conversation has been much easier to be had in the last year or so.
0: Yeah, there's a shared language now.
1: Mm-hmm. Mm-hmm.
0: Yeah, that is, I think, probably the key, is that shared language and the way to think about it, too. And I think maybe as I've gotten older or as time has gone on, I don't know, but I've become more appreciative of small businesses that are focused on creating a product and they put a lot of care into it. Like, so, you know, a mechanic shop that is an extremely good mechanic shop, or in this case, a podcast shop that is focused on a set of podcasts. And we just do all we're focused on is just making the best podcast possible. And I think when people recognize that, you want to support that. And I think it draws a certain type of community together too. And I think that's just been getting stronger as a result of us talking about this more. So I've been thinking about where to take it next, besides like kind of other more obvious ideas that I can get to in a moment. But I was listening to Cole McCormick. I met him during the webinar that we did for Value for Value, which we'll put a link to that in the show notes. That webinar is out now.
1: How did that go?
0: Well, I think better than I expected.
1: Nice.
0: I think it's a webinar that's worth watching. Nick from Fountain covered a lot of interesting details from their side. And I shared a couple bits of, you know, my perspective and answered a few questions and kind of the warm up. Some podcasters joined and we were just sort of, you know, free flow and chatting and whatnot. And Cole McCormick from the America Plus podcast joined. And I could immediately tell that Cole was a strong personality. You know, like you just recognize when somebody's like, oh, that guy's going to be good on air. I can tell immediately that guy. Like I met Brent and I was like, oh, yeah, that guy's going to be great on air. Same with Wes. Not to toot my own horn, but like you just get a sense for people that are going to be great on air. And Cole is definitely great on air. And he's got his own podcast. He just actually did a really vulnerable episode where he's going through some tough times and he talks about that. But one of the things he and I chatted about in that pre-webinar, you know, time was he's flipping subscriptions around. So he wants to subscribe to his audience. And he's coming up with ways to give sats back to his listeners. So they can stack sats by listening and they don't just have to use Fountain, like through the community directly. He calls them sat slinger episodes, I think, or it was a term that we were discussing. And kind of like the idea is like once a month, there's on the live stream at the end of an episode or at the beginning of an episode, there's like some sat giveaways. And we just kind of take a percentage that we have brought in on the JB node and we give that back to some people that are listening live or people that have written in, maybe like, I'm not sure what the mechanism is how people get qualified, but

0: JB community doing things should probably set up Albie wallets. And if they have profiles online, they should link to them. And Albie makes it pretty easy to do that. Getalbie.com. The splits part is the thing I keyed in on there. And that's the part I really want to do is if someone comes on the show that's working on something with JB, they're in the splits for that episode. And I think that is a no-brainer. Like Jeff would have been there a couple of times when he was here in town. And the thing is, it's that's the part that requires us generating our own RSS feeds. That's one of many, including transcripts and a few other like things like live streaming. Those are one of many things that requires that we begin generating our own RSS feed, because right now we only have the ability to do splits at the entire episode or at the entire show level. So per feed. So for like all of Office Hours and all of Coda Radio, et cetera, et cetera. And when you can generate the individual episode posts yourself and you don't have to go through the podcast index proxy, proxy is the term I'm using, because the value split gets added at the podcast index level. So our RSS feeds come from Fireside. Those are submitted to the podcast index. When you use a podcasting 2.0 app or you go to the podcast index, at that point, they're adding the value block through an interface that they give me. That value block doesn't let me set per episode splits. If we were generating that value block in our feed, which we should be because our feed should be the source of truth. So if our feed at Fireside, say like if Dan had gotten off his butt and put value splits in the UI of Fireside, we could do it at that point. Then anywhere that feed touches would have those episode splits like the podcast index or anywhere else. So we are working on that, but we're taking our time because we want to do it right. And there's other things, life going on and whatnot. But we will get there. We just don't move super fast at some of this stuff. But ideally, that'll be a great way. And that, I think, would really be great for Office Hours in particular, but Linux Unplugged. I could also see people who give us great boosts and feedback. We could also put them in the splits potentially. You don't want to go crazy with the splits because it splits. Every split has a fee. Every split has multiple HTTP requests and has more traffic overhead. And adds the possibility of something not working because you have multiple nodes, you know, instead of one or two nodes, you have like four or five, six nodes in there that if one of them's offline, you're going to generate an error message. So there's some downsides to oversplitting, but I think the community is going to figure that out too. I think we're actually already kind of thinking about it. But it's a great idea, Jeff. Mere Mortals podcast also came in with a row of ducks to echo what Jeff said. He said, I'd like to do something similar, but for all the app developers who allow all this boosting to happen, a nice handy list somewhere would make this way easier. Yeah. So one of the things we do, Mere Mortals, is we do put Podverse and Fountain in the splits and the podcast index, but we ideally would put a whole lot more in there. Just like I said, it creates problems. I really hope that more open source developers get on board with Albie. Albie itself is open source, and they will then, you know, hopefully start getting some of them sweet, sweet sats as a thank you. I think where I see us going with this is some way where we're more actively sending sats back to the community as well, because there is value when you watch and you participate. There's value in that for us. Like, it makes the shows more enjoyable for us. It creates title suggestions for us. It makes a more enjoyable experience for other people watching live. Just still chewing on some of those ideas, but I feel like this is the year to get them worked out, right? This is, first year was like, honestly, are we sticking with this, right? That was the first year. Now, the second year is how do we make it great? Wes is working on some really great tooling, too, that could automate some of this and help us create leaderboards and things like that one day.
1: Leaderboards. That sounds exciting. I couldn't help but thinking while you were describing this concept that Jeff suggested, that we've seen examples of this in the last several weeks of when a community member has wanted to sort of say thanks to another community member for the efforts. Like, there was that boost in Linux Unplugged last week, I believe, where they were thanking CG Bass Player for like some mentorship with the website stuff, and having a direct way to like do a value for value between community members seems like an awesome concept. And we have some long-term community members who've been with us for years doing like amazing, like Minimac, you're here all the time sorting out the mumble room and stuff like that. And it would be awesome for community members to just directly say thanks to some of these folks who help us with the whole network.
0: Yep. Those that want. Of course, there's other ways too. It doesn't have to be sats.
1: Sure.
0: We could always have people that maybe that didn't want to receive sats, but if that person could then maybe let us know and we could give them recognition on office hours or something, some way to say thank you on air. I mean, there's

0: lots of ways to do it. I'm not dead set on any particular idea, but I wanted to open it up because, like, Jeff and Mere Mortals really got me thinking about it, and I think this is an area that we could have a dialogue over and then kind of refine this idea and then get it sorted here on Office Hours and then kind of elegantly and slowly roll it out across the shows. If I had a dream, I don't know if it's possible, but my dream would be by the end of the year, we're doing kind of like an award show for the top boosters and messages and
1: the boosties.
0: Yeah, something like that. Yeah. So let's get into them there, Boo. Speaking of that, eh? You know?
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0: Something like that. MRLC comes in with 2,059 sats. Here's my sats for listening and trying out Fountain for 3 months. The app's too buggy for me. It randomly does not automatically download episodes, even though you can see them in the show feeds. I'm going to go try out Podverse with Albie and MoonPay. Thank you. Thank you for, you know, I know I have found Fountain to be, both Fountain and Podverse are very strong for me on iOS. Great apps on iOS. And on Android, I have some more speed bumps and performance issues on both of them. I'm still kind of switching between Podverse and Fountain quite a bit, and it took me a bit, honestly, because I would consider myself a power podcast listener, especially on road trips, so it took me a little bit to transition over, but I have been sticking with it, but it doesn't, I don't think it works for everybody, so I do think Albie's the way to go regardless, because even if Podverse doesn't work out, which I hope it does, it's a great app, you could just use it with the Podcast Index website directly, or the Podverse web player on our website directly to boost in. So yeah, Albie will be useful. Also, I believe when the other apps kind of come around and start adding boost support, many of them will choose to just integrate with Albie because Albie gives them a lot of infrastructure and it gives a lot of users the option to self-custodial their information, including even using their own node if they want. So their nodes processing the transactions to just doing something where Albie hosts everything and makes it dead easy. That's a compelling product. And, a good team behind it. I mentioned it before on air, but I had a great call. I was very skeptical of anything that has a button in my web browser toolbar. You don't have to use it that way, but that's the default way. I got on a call with the co-founders, and afterwards my concerns were alleviated. I felt much better about it. Hal was right. Comes in with 2,100 sats, boosting on Podverse now. Yeah, there's some bugs and missing features, especially around offline usage, but Podverse is the best podcasting 2.0 app for me so far. That's great. I'm a fan. You know, it's GPL, so that puts it high in my book because what I've learned over the years is the GPL stuff eventually will get there organically, but you'll get rugged with the other stuff, you know? So, like, I kind of feel like investing now because in 5 years, like, it's going to be probably in a great spot. It just takes a long time to build a really feature-complete app. And not only do you have to do all the stuff podcasting apps do that people expect, but then all the podcasting to-do stuff as well, which some of that stuff is brand new. Gene Bean came in with 2048 sats. You mentioned that some other podcasters have been looking at forking the JB website. Any progress on the idea of patching it all up and, you know, making it like a reusable thing? Brent, what do you think? I think that would take somebody from the community wanting to, like, particularly focus on that task, because that is in its own task, separate from everything else we're trying to do with the website, wouldn't you think?
1: Yeah, I think we tried to engineer it somewhat with that in mind, but that certainly wasn't the first driver of how things were orchestrated. And it's certainly possible.
0: I mean, it's a Hugo site at the end of the day.
1: Yeah, exactly. So it's fairly easy to sort of strip JB stuff and replace it. But it's not done that way by default at this point, mostly because that doesn't directly serve us and hasn't been the main thrust of the project. But it's certainly possible. So if someone wants to come in and, like, reorchestrate things, we're totally open to that. I think one thing we should probably do is choose an appropriate open source license. Right now, we're just kind of winging it. I think that's probably an important thing we should choose before anybody does that kind of work.
0: Should we be good to get input on that? I think, yeah. And we don't want to break production because now it's something that we have in production. And we also, in the back end, could be making some significant changes one day. When we have, at whatever point, we have all of the podcasting 2.0 feeds done and we're generating our own feeds, at that point, the website should be getting generated from the RSS feed and not by scraping Fireside or whatever it might, you know, to put it lightly. And that would significantly change how we render. And I think it actually would be more universally applicable because it would remove the dependency on a particular hosting platform and would instead just look at an RSS file as the source of truth. That would probably make it a more portable project at that point, too.
1: Yeah, so I think if someone was going to take what we have currently, they'd have to do quite a bit of work to just make it a clean slate. But it's certainly possible, and it's not a gargantuan amount of work by any means.
0: Gene Bean continues, keep up the great work, Drew. Your skills are top-notch. Agree on that. And then wraps it up with another row of ducks. Just because I can't let my geekiness go, he writes, maybe a willow tree with a stream could be the logo for the seed pier. Did we come up with a name? Was it Seed Pier? Oh, we liked Seed Pier because it made it obvious.
1: Yeah, I think we threw a few things out there and then promptly forgot about it all.
0: Yep. A willow tree with a stream. Well, somebody needs to generate that up. I'm pretty good with the old stable diffuse, but I bet there's somebody out there that's even better than me, no doubt about. Okay, so here's what we need. A willow tree with a stream. Something, maybe even something blowing in the wind, something that implies seeding, right? That could be the logo. I bet somebody could stable diffuse or mind reality or whatever it's called, mix it up. Wooden 501 comes in with 5,001 sats. The Boosties. It sounds like an end of year award show for the best boost of the year across Jupiter Broadcasting. It writes itself.
1: I know. It's easy.
0: It writes itself. It's really great. Speaking of boosts, we have two boosts, one live, one that came in ahead of time. Blue Munjo came in with 250 sats. And I put this in here because I realize this is part of my problem that I'm having with Graphene OS. I'm sorry, Graphene. Oh, wait, we're not supposed to do that in the show. He writes, on the notifications front, the Pixel phones have something called digital well-being in settings to reduce notifications for our work profiles, schedules, and different focus modes. Does Graphene OS not have these options? I don't think it does.
1: Oh, no.
0: And I've never used that crap, you know, in Android. Like, I remember when both Apple and Google rolled that out, I rolled my eyes. Oh, this is just them appeasing shareholders. Turns out I probably should have learned to use it. And then, yeah, I don't think it is in Graphene OS, which is absolutely part of my problem. I would love to be able to turn off certain notifications at certain times. And we had a live boost during the show from Wood Carver. It's our baller boost, too. Hey, rich lobster! 20,500 sats. Hello there. This is the live notification coming along in podcast. How is the live notification coming along in podcasting 2.0? Right now, I get notifications from Twitch. Isn't there another way? Cheers. Yes. So the lit tag stuff, we experimented with that on the Jupiter test signal. And that also is part of generating our own feeds. One of the trickier parts, actually, because we don't want to manually create a file every time we are about to go live, and end.
1: You were doing it manually, and it quickly became problematic for you, didn't it?
0: Yeah. And it's fine. The way the system works is you kind of announce your intent to go live. So that's an RSS file update, new XML file. Then when you go live, you announce you're live. That's a new XML file. And it's neat, right? Because then Podping sends out the message to the podcast clients. Hey, there's an upcoming show. So if they want, they can display that like Podverse does on the website. It'll display upcoming live shows. And then it sends out another Podping when it goes live. So if you want to get a notification that an episode of JB is live, you get the notification, you tap it, it opens up your podcast player, and you stream the show right there in your podcast app. Then when we're done with the live stream, I do another XML file upload, another RSS feed update that says we're all done. And then when the show's published, we do another RSS file and XML file upload. So it's like four changes to the RSS feed for every time we do a live stream and publish, which is fine, but I just don't want to do that manually. And we want to just generate all of that. And so internally, we're looking at how do we know when we're actually live? How do we know when we got a good live stream and we should actually send out the bat signal, if you will, or the notification, the pod ping that we're at, and update the XML file? And how do we want to do that? And is PeerTube going to be part of that process? Maybe like the API on PeerTube is going to expose when we're live, then we update the feed automatically. We're looking at all of that, Woodcarver, but when we do have that figured out, we will generate the new file, and your experience will just be a notification comes in on Podverse, hopefully Fountain soon. And then you tap that and you begin listening to the stream. Or you're, if you're just looking at your library of podcasts, say you don't want the notification, you're just looking at your library of podcasts. And if you happen to be looking when we're live, there'll just be a live badge next to our episode. It'll look like a regular episode, but it'll have a cool live badge. You tap that and you just tune into our stream. And so I'll just use an open standards on the background, in the background. So we'll get there.
1: You know, for us, Chris, I'm going to be curious how that works for problem solving. I know we've, you know, some of these new technologies, we've had a few issues here and there. So I'm curious to see, once we automate it, what are our recourses, you know, if we need to republish a stream, or like, you know, PeerTube needs to be reset or something like that. We got to keep that in mind when we're setting all this up.
0: Yep. That is definitely one of the things we're considering. Like this morning we had an issue where PeerTube just didn't accept the stream. That happens, you know, once every four or five streams, kind of seemingly randomly at this point. We start streaming and PeerTube acts like it never saw the request to connect. And if we shared that URL, we're kind of screwed, because I have to delete that post, recreate a new post, generate a new feed key, and restream. And it creates a whole new URL to share and all that kind of stuff. If you had sent out a pod ping and told everybody, go, you know, go listen or watch over here, and then I had to do that because randomly PeerTube didn't accept the stream, it would be a bad experience. So yeah, we're thinking about that too, because it happened just today for office hours. So it does happen occasionally. There's processes to figure it out. There's a lot of ways we can do it. That's part of the problem, is we just kind of have to try each one of them, and that just takes time.
1: I have another question for you, Chris, that kind of came up while we were reading the boosts. How do we know, or do we even care, that particular boosters are actual listeners and not just some kind of fancy AI listeners that are just boosted in whatever they want? For instance, this the Wooden 501, it sounds like, I don't know, I'm starting to question things. The boosties. Sounds like an end of the year award show for the best boost of the year across all of Jupiter Broadcasting. That could be generated. I don't know. Do we care?
0: Well, if it is, it's a long con, because Wooden is boosted in multiple times. So it I think actually is an interesting question, but it is going to be a very limited problem, if it is a problem, because there is a cost to boost. A boost is not free.
1: Yeah.
0: And so you have to actually spend the sats to send the message in. So you can, that's not going to scale very far, is it? Because that's going to get too expensive pretty darn fast. It's not like email, where it can be essentially free to spam, or Twitter. There is an actual cost. A website, I mention this from time to time just because I think it's actually a really great implementation. A website where this is, I think, implemented and working is Stacker News. I've talked about this before. Stacker News replaces upvotes with sats. So you just hit a lightning bolt as an upvote and it sends one sat. And if you see a comment you like, you hit the like button, but you're sending them one sat. And just even costing one sat, I have never, and I've been following this site for a year, I've never seen spam on this website.
1: Wow.
0: I've never seen a spam website post or anything like that. And it's so obvious, the stuff that's clear signal, because the best stuff gets like this post has 6,000. The guy that wrote the aftermath, at aftermath, earned 6,327 sats for his top post.
1: That's not nothing. Like, that's
0: 1,600 sats. No.
1: 1,600 people saying, yep.
0: People stack sats on this website. It is a legitimate thing people do. I see people that brag about, like, you know, posting and whatnot. Like, I've made, I don't know, something like 10,000 sats. I just posted a few things and people upvoted it. This guy did a trip to El Salvador and did an honest live report and got 28,000 sats for it. That's, you know, that's nice. And it's one or two sats at a time. I think you could actually hit the button multiple times if you want, but it costs you. The sats have to come from somewhere. They're a scarce item. So I think you can't really manipulate it too far when there is a slight cost to the transaction, which is really, I think, where proof of work came from and all of that. But speaking of El Salvador, is it too soon?
1: Ooh, no, it's never too soon or something like that.
0: I would love to hear from anybody who has any connections, relationship, or is in El Salvador, specifically San Salvador, because I may be in the area. I don't want to say too much. I don't know who's listening, but I may be in the area. and I'd love to reach out and meet people, maybe do a little get together down there. It's going to be a little bit, but maybe towards the end of the year, when the dry season arrives, perhaps, when the rain stops. And I would love to make a connection to people down there and start building out a little network down there. So El Salvador could be coming up. And now Brent's just got to figure out how he can get himself in on the ride, too. Come on, Brent.
1: An invitation.
0: Boost for El Salvador, everybody. Right? Let's get enough sats so we can buy Brent a plane ticket. Let's boost Brent to El Salvador.
1: I'd take a boat, too, if we needed to.
0: Oh, boy. Wouldn't that be something?
1: Yeah.
0: Oh, man. Especially if we could leave from Seattle. It'd be a long ride, but...
1: Yeah, but it'd be, like, quite the experience. Imagine everything we can get done.
0: Yeah, especially they had Starlink on that boat.
1: Right?
0: Mm-hmm. Mm-hmm. All right, well, that wraps us up. This is an episode where we're kind of putting a flag in the ground, and we're looking for your feedback on the next steps for JB and Value for Value, how we can contribute back to our community more and build that out and get people thinking and talking about that more. Let us know what you think. Of course, you can always go to officehours.hair to get episode links. There's a contact page there. And boost it. You can always get Albi and then go to the podcast index, like we talked about, or try a new podcast app at newpodcastapps.com. You can earn sats while you listen with Fountain. That's pretty great. Podverse, the GPL app of love, and cross-platformness, also very great. And I feel like I have more to share in the future about podcast apps, but they're not public yet with their information. But I hopefully will have the big announcement, maybe in a couple of office hours. If we're still doing the damn show. I'm not sure what's going to happen first. The big announcement that some other person's making that I happen to know about, or I kill this show. Probably me killing the show. We'll see. Probably depends on how the ad sales go. And the booze. Gotta be honest with you. All right. I got stuff to do. Time to get out of here. See you next time. Hello, and welcome to Linux Action News, episode 294, recorded on May 24th, 2023. I'm Chris.
3: And I'm Wes.
0: Hello, Wes. Let's do the news.
3: Podman Desktop 1.0 was released at Red Hat Summit this week. More on the summit in a bit. Podman, as most of you know, is a Linux container engine that provides a Docker-compatible command line interface. It's also a daemonless engine, meaning it doesn't need to run as a service in the background. But one area it's lagged behind Docker was desktop tooling.
0: And so that's why Podman Desktop hitting 1.0 is a significant milestone. Red Hat describes it as a comprehensive solution that simplifies container creation, management, and deployment, obviously with a desktop UI. My first impression is that it has a nice, modern, light feel. I think I already like it more than Docker Desktop, but I was never a big fan to begin with.
3: I'm a little torn on these kinds of tools myself. I mean, there is a lot to like here. It's packaged in Brew and Nix, although that version's not quite up to date, so it's easy to get and set up on a variety of platforms. Plus, I mean, the core values are all great. Lightweight, fast, simple, open source, extensible. Those are definitely things I like in software. And I do think we need a good open source option in this space that isn't reliant on Docker. I mean, who knows what's going on or what will happen with that company and the tooling going forward. Now, that said, I'm not really sure if I'd use it day to day on a desktop Linux platform. At least I'm comfortable enough with the command line tooling as it is. I'd be curious to know if audience members do like these kinds of tools on desktop Linux, though. And I do think this kind of thing is important on Mac and Windows, but there... Well, there's a lot more to compete with in terms of going from zero to Docker Compose just working, getting various virtual machines setting up, tying everything together. The Podman desktop docs have definitely improved and are pretty good, but you have multiple ways to configure things right now. There's not really a guidance into which way is best, so you might have to know a little bit to understand the trade-offs. And you have to learn a bit about the layers going on, mess with environmental variables, add shim scripts to the system, perhaps, or know to call the right helper. And kind of most of all, I wonder if this is a little bit too late in some ways. When Docker changed their licensing, I think a lot of organizations just started paying Docker for licenses because there wasn't a great alternative if they were reliant on Docker Desktop. Now, Podman Desktop has definitely gotten a lot closer since that time, but I'm not sure if it's quite there yet, unless you're really motivated to use it as an alternative.
0: Yeah, that's a fair point. That ship may have sailed for a lot of enterprises. Not to mention, after watching Build and Red Hat Summit, I get the impression a lot of platform providers want to build this tooling themselves, and they'll you know, just kind of eventually have it as a feature that's a bullet point on the box. But at the same time, I do hear from audience members that are quite interested in a daemonless configuration. They like Podman for a lot of reasons. And, you know, if you are kind of starting out on your infrastructure now, or if you're kind of curious about switching to Podman, I have the sense now is a good time to get on the ground floor of Podman Desktop 1.0. Reading their announcement, you really get the impression that they're going to go somewhere with this and they're going to stick with it. They say, quote, "We plan to improve Podman Desktop with more capabilities to help you work with containers and facilitate the transition from containers to Kubernetes. We are also planning to extend the support of Kubernetes objects, enabling you to create, run, debug, and more easily manage all different components of your applications."
3: You know, my worries aside, that all sounds pretty great. I'm definitely going to keep playing with Podman and Podman Desktop. 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
0: Microsoft has another Linux distribution for servers that was announced this week. The Azure Linux Container Host for Azure Kubernetes Service. That just rolls right off the tongue, or TallChocks for short. No, okay, no, not they don't really call it that. They seem to be just referring to it as Azure Linux.
3: Yeah, Microsoft describes this Linux host OS as, quote, "a lightweight, secure, and reliable OS platform optimized for performance on Azure. The container host offers security and reliability, receives vigorous validation tests, and requires fewer security patches due to its smaller package volume."
0: Yeah, it's what we usually hear about these container-focused distros, and Microsoft is framing this as a replacement for CBL Mariner, which we've covered before on the show. They say CBL was a code name for the preview version of what is now Azure Linux. So presumably they share the same base. Azure users can deploy Linux-based containers on Azure. They do it. They love it, apparently. It's very popular over there for some reason. And you can also spin up Azure virtual machines. All of that will be on the underside, on the like the host side, now Azure Linux to facilitate all of the different functionality.
3: Yeah, reading the documentation, it looks like it's built to run on Azure virtual machines, and it leverages Azure Arc-enabled Kubernetes. And of course, it integrates into all the Azure monitoring, system scanning, and governance tooling.
0: Yeah, just all the things free software evangelists fought for years for.
3: Codeweavers, the company behind Crossover Software and a major supporter of the Wine Project, is now employee-owned. Jeremy White, the largest shareholder and CEO for the past 27 years, has decided to step down. Jeremy wrote in the announcement, quote,
0: "As of April 12th, the company has a new shareholder, the Codeweavers Purpose Trust. This trust will become the primary owner of Codeweavers."
3: It seems the intention is that the trust will see that the company continues to operate for the benefit of the community and staff. Jeremy also wrote in his announcement,
0: "I didn't want to sell to someone that would be focused on extracting profit from our work. So I've spent the last 3 years researching alternate ownership structures. I finally settled on an employee ownership trust as my choice for the company's future."
3: Codeweavers president James Ramey is now taking on the role of CEO, and Jeremy White will continue to serve as chairman of the board.
0: Linode.com/land. 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
0: Happening as we record in Boston is the first few days of the Red Hat Summit this year, and it saw the participation of numerous developers, customers, and Red Hat partners. 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
3: And it was a chance for Red Hat's new CEO, Matt Hicks, fresh off a round of layoffs, to introduce himself to the community during his opening keynote.
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5: Hi, everyone, and welcome to Red Hat Summit 2023. 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Moments in which the potential of technology and the realization of it became visible. Actually, not just visible, but inevitable.
0: Matt then walked the audience through his journey in technology.
5: I experienced the inevitability of open source the first time I compiled my own kernel. I experienced the potential of the internet working for a dot-com startup when we launched our first website. The power of distributed teams became a reality to me the first time I used Git. Edge became a reality to me when I wrote my first iPhone application. These weren't just my moments. These were moments shared by millions around the world. Millions that saw the potential and acted on it. They established technology as we know it today. And we are in one of those moments right now.
3: And of course, that moment is AI.
0: Yeah, AI and its integration into the various suite of Red Hat tools was a significant focus of this summit. Red Hat is calling it the IT Automation AI Revolution. And they are baking it into orchestration products. Chris Wright, Red Hat CTO, pitches it like this.
6: Did you know that IDC predicts that by 2027, AI-enabled automation will reduce the need for manual intervention and improve service-level objectives around performance, cost, and security by 70%?
3: It's not just Red Hat either, but their parent, IBM. It's rolling out Watson integration basically wherever they can, including in their Ansible Lightspeed product, as described by Katie Piccarelli, Red Hat's Director of Product Marketing.
7: Today, I'm excited to share more about Ansible Lightspeed with Watson Code Assistant and how we see it giving an all access to automation using AI superpowers. As you heard earlier, Matt announced the forthcoming preview of what I'm about to show you today. This will initially be made available via the Ansible Visual Studio Code extension, and I have it installed here in my environment. What you see is an Ansible playbook that we're going to use to provision a cloud instance. I have used a natural language prompt in the task name, and it's as simple as pressing enter, and the code recommendation comes from Watson Code Assistant, which is a foundation model.
0: Yeah, we essentially have a purpose-built large language model that understands Ansible and the language around infrastructure coordination. I could see how a purpose-built language model like this could be helpful in generating templating, even stuff that's unique to your infrastructure. But all of this still feels really early days, despite how all in they all are. And I don't want the listener to take away the impression that the only thing they talked about here was AI. The summit is much, much larger than that, but it definitely was a theme.
3: That is a good point. There's still plenty of Linux and open source around. The event's last day will be the 25th of May, and news is being made every single day.
0: Yeah, so we'll keep an eye on that and report back if we see anything that might be useful for you to know, just like we do for the entire world of Linux and open source every single week. So don't miss an episode. 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
0: Thanks for joining us, and that's all the news for this week.

It's Pocket Office with me, Chris. Oh, hey there, internet friend. You're joining me out here in one of my cornfields right now in what I'm calling a pocket office. Taking a nice little shady break. I have my laptop and a portable microphone mounted on a Hyundai piece of farm equipment. I should probably know what it is. It's a big old tractor. Maybe I'll make it part of the album artwork so you can see what I'm talking about. I'm in our biggest cornfield at the moment. We have two cornfields here on my tiny farm. And we also have a handful of corn growing in our garden, too. It's our first year growing corn, and it's a humbling experience gardening in general, but we just sort of lulled right into corn and didn't think too much about it, and so I'm learning as I go, and I have to kind of prepare myself for the idea that I'm not going to have a high yield this year, but this is the practice year, right? It's like with computers, when you screw something up, you find out immediately. You know, it's digital, it's binary. But with gardening and farming, you don't find out you screwed it up until you've put months and months of effort into something. And then you just got to, like, accept the fact that you screwed it up and then try to figure out how to get it right next time. So that's what I'm out here doing. I'm taking a break because, ironically, office hours is a lot like growing corn. You know, you just try something, see if it works, and maybe it does, maybe it doesn't. Maybe the pocket office sucks out here in the cornfield. I don't know. But we're going to try a lot of things with office hours. And I wanted to give you a couple of quick updates, things that have been on my mind, because now that we've switched to this bounty release, it like opens up a world of possibilities, things I've never considered doing before. Like, for example, if it's something that's sort of boutique and unique, couldn't I just manually release it since it's not happening on a regular schedule, trying to get out just in time? Couldn't I just sort of manually release it? And if I was doing that, couldn't I add certain new features that we haven't been able to build into our platform yet? I think I could. I think I could add more podcasting 2.0 features into office hours if we're just releasing them as we hit the bounties. So I was thinking, like, the first low-hanging fruit is cloud chapters. I've been wanting to get cloud chapters. And the second one that I've been wanting to get, it's not exactly low-hanging fruit, but transcripts. I've really wanted transcripts for a while now. I think just not only being able to search the content of the show, but SEO and making it available to a different listener base is pretty important. And then there's one other thing that's been in the back of my mind that was just too crazy to try. You know, when we have something that's constantly in motion, it's like a podcasting production place, kind of like a manufacturing pipeline. And if you take too much time trying to figure out how to do custom publications for one show, you're going to slow everything else down. But with office hours on this bounty format, I can kind of set it aside and work on it as a personal creative project. And so I started thinking, maybe this is the time, this is the podcast to try out IPFS podcasting, the interplanetary file system, which I'm a bit skeptical of. But the promise when it comes to podcasting is pretty powerful. The idea that you could have a worldwide distributed CDN, you seed it from someplace, some object storage or some endpoint online, and then IPFS and the network, they take it from there. And that's a pretty cool idea, especially trying to keep podcasting costs down, right? Because I think a key to the value-for-value format is lean and mean. And so with IPFS podcasting, it's pretty clever. You submit a feed, which we would have already, into the IPFS network, and then they ingest the most recent episodes. Then you give out either an RSS feed that is generated by the IPFS-enabled network, or you use your standard podcast RSS feed, but you use the IPFS prefix. It's like a little HTTP redirect. And you put that, affix that before the URL for the MP3, and it will first check to see if the file is available on IPFS and then do it through one of their like bridge endpoints so you can still download it over HTTP. And if it's on the IPFS network, it'll pull it down. And if it's not, it'll just send you to the file's origin point, which might be like Linode Object Storage for us. So that's a neat idea. And then
to incentivize the IPFS operators to favorite your file and keep them available on the network, you can include them in the splits. How cool is that? So you can have like, you know, like I could put like a 5% split into whoever hosts our file, and the IPFS podcast system will send that split to whoever favorites our file and then provides that file for download. Otherwise, you get like 48 hours, and if a file has no downloads, it's off the IPFS network. But fair enough, right? People got to pay for their storage, and if a podcast isn't getting downloaded, it's probably not worth archiving. But if you can incentivize people holding on to it with a split, I think that sort of changes the calculation for people that are participating in this. Also, listeners could run their own IPFS podcasting node. It's pretty. I looked at it. It looks pretty simple. I'm going to run one. And they could favorite the file. So they might get included in a split if they're, you know, if they're the origin, or they could just make sure the file's available for posterity. And I could as well with my own node, which I will. So that's kind of neat. Now, it's a lot of infrastructure I have to set up. I have basically on the back end, I have to switch over to using Sovereign Feeds for the feed generation. I have to switch over to using Linode Object Storage for the origin of the MP3 file from Fireside, and of course the hosting of the RSS feed that I'll be generating, and I also have to run an IPFS node. And that's just the basics before I've even gotten into transcripts or cloud chapters, where I've got to store images online and I've got to actually generate the cloud chapters. It's going to be a bit of work. But like, you guys are stepping up, so I'm going to step up, and we're going to invest in making this the most cutting-edge JB podcast, and we're going to experiment with this stuff. And if it doesn't work, well, I'll cut the cornfield down, and I'll use it for mulch for next year. So let's talk about our bounty, because that is why I wanted to check in with you guys. We said that we would take all of the boost that came in towards episode 33, our last official episode, and we would put those towards our goal for the bounty. And so just as a reminder, in episode 33, we had 25 total boosters, 28 boosts in total, because some people like to send in a couple extra boosts, multiple boosts. And we brought in a grand total of 660,799 sats. Awesome. And our goal for the bounty for a new office hours that has been 100% funded by our community with no advertiser support, 100% community support, was 1.5 million sats. So we said we would take episode 33 sats and we would put them towards the bounty. And since episode 33, we have gotten 21 unique boosters, a total of 26 boosts, and a total sat of 1,027,948,000 sats. Probably not even, I mean, I feel like when I read those numbers, I'm not even getting it right. But the part that matters is we got over 1 million sats. So when you combine that with the bounty from the previous episode, we have officially reached our goal.

0: Well done. So let's do this thing. And, you know, reflecting on the milestone, this is a pretty cool accomplishment for me personally, because I've been podcasting for forever. I forget really how long, and then people tell me. So right now, my current number is 18 years. And I figure at least 15 of those have been sponsor funded. And when I think about self-sovereignty, one of the reasons I'm out here in a cornfield, probably killing half my corn because I didn't plant them deep enough, is I'm just practicing, learning how to do this. So that way, if I ever need to do this, or maybe I could learn how to only do this, wouldn't that be something? Like, now with the corn, it's a whole garden. It's about learning how to grow food that tastes better and is better for us, and that doesn't involve us having to go buy it from a grocery store. Just like I self-host so much of my own stuff, this all sort of fits in with that general kind of goal that I have, is if it's a business that I want to do for another 15, I mean, I humbly say 15, but to be honest with you, I'd love to do it for 30 years more. I'd love to do it till I can't talk anymore. So I don't know how long that is. But am I always going to be dependent on services like PayPal and Stripe and Patreon? It doesn't seem like it's a good long-term plan. Or am I always going to be dependent on sponsors? Sometimes, which are great, but they come and go. It's cycles, right? I mean, you remember when JB started, it was domain names. We had GoDaddy and Two Cows. It was domain names. And then sort of over the last few years, it's transitioned more into services where there's a monthly payment. And so then they can justify the expense of a sponsorship, because if you sign up and you stick with them for a year, you've probably more than paid for your acquisition cost. But these are cyclical. It won't always be this way. And we're going through another one of these transitions right now. One of my favorite podcasts that I listen to just had a dynamic ad for American Express. God, that's gross. Could you imagine? Like having to like shill credit cards on your independent podcast that you've created? That's just, I don't see how that's a great end game either. It's not good for their brand, for the podcaster's brand, and it's not good for me. Now I have a negative association with American Express, so it's not good for American Express. So who won in that scenario? Nobody. So how long is that going to work? Well, longer than it should, no doubt. They always manage to stretch these things out. But that's just a little bit that I reflect on. You know, I'm sitting here, I've got this stupid expensive MacBook Pro, and it's running Asahi Fedora, and my home's running off solar, and I'm out here trying to grow my food, and none of it's 100%. You know what I mean? And also the boost, right? Not everybody's using a podcasting 2.0 app. Not everybody trusts Bitcoin. It's a big hill to climb to initially get in. Once you're in, it's pretty great, but to initially get in, it's a hill to climb. All of this is nascent. My ability to garden, my ability to run Linux on my MacBook, and my ability to fund the network through something like Boost, memberships, and the audience, and making the audience the biggest customer. Ooh, the wind's picking up as I get righteous here. It just feels like we've reached a new milestone right in the middle of the winter. All right, I gotta go. I gotta go. The wind's picking up. My corn's going to fall over. I got to finish putting dirt down. Thank you, everybody. I'm looking forward to doing Office 34. I can't wait to chat with Brent about it. He's traveling right now, but I sent him a message to let him know we reached the milestone, and he's super excited, and we're already starting to plan Office Hours 34. And I hope to have all this podcasting 2.0 stuff that I'm talking about in place. So each one's going to be a handcrafted release of Office Hours personally by me. Thank you, everybody. Super excited. And I'm getting back to work. The wind's here. Thank you, everybody, and we'll see you soon in episode 34 of Office Hours. Now get out of here. I gotta get back to watering the corn. Come on.
1: This is the launch, episode 40, for November 4th, 2025.

0: Streaming from the beautiful Pacific Northwest and the mighty American West Coast, we greet you all. Good morning, good evening, or whenever your timeline may fall. Time-appropriate greetings, indeed, to one and all. This is The Launch, and my name is Chris.
1: And I'm Angela.
0: Hello, Angela. I got some things to let the people know about. You know, we do this show live. You can call us live. 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We got a Matrix chat room, we got a Mumble, all of that, including links to what we talk about this week. All that is at weeklylaunch.rocks. That is our website, and we invite you to check it out.
2: From turkey tunes to cranberry rhymes, it's Thanksgiving time with Angela.
0: Well, you're thinking nice. About Thanksgiving, so I made you a jingle.
1: Yeah. Yep. I was going through the fridge this morning, and all my deviled egg components are expired.
0: Oh, of course.
1: Got to replace them. I feel like I always have an expired mustard in the fridge. I don't know. I don't even know how that's possible. But
0: I know. What goes bad in there?
1: Yeah. Well, so I am looking forward to Thanksgiving here in a couple, 4 weeks maybe, and there are just some go-to dishes. Well, first of all, since the divorce, I think we've done every Thanksgiving together.
0: Maybe not one like after the first year, because I went to my family 1 year or something like that.
1: Yeah, maybe.
0: Or maybe we still had one.
1: I don't know. Yeah, well, yeah, because we're...
0: I think we might have still had one.
1: Because divorce was in both sides of our families, we went to multiple families over multiple days. Yeah. So, but anyway, the tradition is... Chris and Hadia come over.
0: Yeah, and it's a serious Thanksgiving.
1: And your mom, and sometimes your mom's sister, your brother. And so I always make deviled eggs.
0: Yeah.
1: I am thinking about making broccoli salad just because it's a good cold, side thing.
0: Yeah, cause so much stuff we have is like warm and brown. You know, it is. That is like you got stuffing,
1: gravy,
0: the gravy, the turkey's kind of, you know what I mean? So it's like having something green and bright and fresh is nice. It's a good idea.
1: Mm-hmm. Dia makes a chip dip that is so good, Velveeta and salsa and some other
0: lots of
1: sauce
0: stuff,
1: things.
0: Lots of garlic and just crazy.
1: So good. And then you and Dia make the turkey. Mm-hmm. I'm trying to think. There's
0: usually a green bean casserole, unless my mom makes
1: that. Yeah, your mom likes to make that.
0: And then Hadil always loves to try like a go at the stuffing. So sometimes she'll make like a fancy stuffing, and sometimes she'll make like a standard stuffing for those that don't want anything fancy, like the kids.
1: Mm-hmm. This is sounding like the lunch. I also make fruit salad for the kids.
0: For the kids. Definitely not for me.
1: And I do. And I do the sweet potatoes.
0: Yeah.
1: I am really looking forward to it. I have a turkey in my freezer right now that I meant to cook this last weekend.
0: Really?
1: Yeah.
0: Oh.
1: Yeah. I can pull it out for Thanksgiving.
0: I take it pretty seriously. In years past, and I'm considering doing it this year too. I've done two turkeys, and I do one as a test turkey.
1: Right.
0: And I do a test run of like a cooking technique and then hone in and then do a final turkey on actual Thanksgiving Day.
1: Mm-hmm.
0: Might do that. Haven't really. What's really been working is honestly just cooking it in the oven.
1: Yeah.
0: It's just been working so nice.
1: Yeah. My oven has never been the same. I have not been able to clean.
0: Oh, yeah.
1: Remember when you tried to deep fry it?
0: Well, that was the Alton Brown method where you get it really hot really quick. But And he's like, cover it in oil. But what he neglects to mention, it's a good technique. But when you get it to like 500 degrees, that oil splatters.
1: Yes, everywhere.
0: Everywhere.
1: Yeah.
0: So, it's never the same.
1: We're at the point where two out of three kids, keep in mind they're 12, 14, and 16, two out of three will actually eat more than just mac and cheese and bread.
0: Yeah.
1: Right? Bella. Bella will not eat more than mac and cheese and bread and the fruit salad. But anyway, it's nice that at least two of them are going to eat turkey and some of the other
0: fixings. Try to get her to eat turkey. I mean, it probably won't work, but I'll try.
1: I know. I don't know why this girl does not like
0: food.
1: Meat. Food. Like, I can't get her to eat any kind of deli meat or...
0: Maybe she's a bird.
1: Or rotisserie chicken. Rotisserie chicken, even. It's just the chicken strip without the breading. I try to tell her that, and she's like, yeah. And then Abby gets home from school yesterday. I'm like, do you want some sirloin? She's like, yeah.
0: So are we invited? We're going to invite my mom? Have we talked that?
1: Oh, I mean...
0: We should, so I should probably let her know.
1: Well, we haven't not invited your mom.
0: All right. Well, I'm...
1: Your mom.
0: I just realized I haven't actually told her.
1: Well, I'm sure she assumes. Maybe. I don't know.
0: Yeah.
1: I don't know. But have you ordered a turkey yet?
0: No. But it's on my radar. Ooh. Andy and I have talked about it.
1: You know what I want to make again is there's a jalapeno cream cheese cranberry dip that is killer.
0: Yeah. I'm looking forward to it. Good food, good eating. And then, you know, I want some leftovers this year, too. But
1: If I do the test turkey, I probably will. I think Amazon has some, like, divided leftover just plastic so that
0: something
1: you can...
0: Yeah, it's all right. So here's
1: bring your own dishes.
0: bring your dishes and take home some food. That's the tip, right? All right, here's what I want to know. So here's a little boost in question for you. Or you can give us a call. What is your Thanksgiving vibe? Is it a big deal for your family? Small thing? And then is there anything you do that other families should consider, like a tradition?
1: Well,
0: what?
1: What do you do?
0: What do I do? You mean Jack in the Box? No.
1: No. Yeah, right. Okay. Well, yes. Okay. That's funny. Yeah, I forgot about that. When we were married, Chris and I would always have fast food on the way to some of these family things. And it was mostly just because we're juggling kids and just need something fast.
0: The timing of it. We would actually be on the road in between family stuff when it's time to eat.
1: Yeah. But no, you put an ambiance on the TV.
0: Oh, yeah. Yeah, yeah. I do like that. I go, you know, and sometimes I'll just go on YouTube and I'll find them and then I'll use a tool to download them off of YouTube, then load them on the media server.
1: Well, tell them what them is.
0: Them? What?
1: What it is. What is it? It's typically a crackling fire.
0: Oh, yeah. Or anything. I mean, I always just generally.
1: There was a Christmas scene.
0: Yeah.
1: Well, I think you did that.
0: I've got like a dozen now. And they're all like, I've got Halloween ones, but I like to find a new one every year. So I'll probably go spelunking and then just throw that on the media server so it's easy to just put up on the TV.
1: Mm-hmm.
0: Lickety split.
1: Mm-hmm.
0: And, you know, it adds a vibe. So what do you do? Do you have a tradition? Do you have maybe something we should consider copying? Or are you a Thanksgiving hater?
1: Oh, yeah. Also, like,
0: could be.
1: Is your Christmas tree up, right? Because Thanksgiving is at the end of the month this month, right? Normally, I wait till my birthday, which, by the way, as long as we don't miss an episode, episode 42 will be the same week that I turn 42.
0: No way. That's cool.
1: I think I'm 42. Are you 43?
0: I think so.
1: Okay, then I'm 40. I'll be 42.
0: Sure.
1: I know. It doesn't even matter anymore. No. We're just halfway through our lives or less.
0: It's getting to that range where it's like, I don't really even want to know.
1: But yeah, I'm going to be putting up the tree any day now.
0: Wow. So you're going before.
1: Yeah. Yeah. I need to get all the Halloween stuff out. And yes.
0: I go after just because the RV is such a small space.
1: Yeah.
0: But
1: your tree's like a foot and a half tall.
0: Yeah, it's tiny. Well, it's like this year, too, it's going to be tricky because I got such a cool work setup. I don't know if I want to.
1: Adversary's tree is up.
0: Really?
1: Yeah. Yeah.
0: Adversaries.
1: Nice.
0: All right. So, yeah, boost in, let us know, or give us a call. Tell us your turkey vibe.
2: Let us know your turkey vibe. Boost in or give us a call.
0: All right. So, over the week, I have been trying to optimize my sleep following guidance from a certain LLM backed with data collected by my Apple Watch that I wear at night using an app called Health Auto Export. And then initially I exported quite a bit of health data to the LLM and then just sleep data. And then in this last week, while I've been doing this challenge, I just uploaded my last 7 days and had it give me an analysis.
1: This is crazy. It created a table of data that I know
0: you're
1: not capable of doing.
0: No, I didn't make that. Yeah, I did not make that.
1: No offense. It's just not your forte.
0: Like,
1: this is my forte, but yes.
0: It's kind of fantastic.
1: Oh, my gosh.
0: Yeah, it's kind of fantastic, really. It did a pretty good job, I have to say. And it helped me also refine some of my data collection so it would be a bit more clear. And overall, things look pretty good. There is some stuff that wasn't as good. So maybe I'll do that. The wake after sleep onset was a little bit worse for me.
1: Also.
0: Yeah. And, you know, one of the things I realized when I'm actually paying a lot of attention is there's a spousal factor. Like sometimes she wakes me up.
1: Yeah.
0: And then I'm up. And if she wakes me up 20, 30 minutes after I've fallen asleep, I have a really tough time falling asleep.
1: There is a clear solution to that.
0: Or if she wakes me up at 4 a.m., around 4 a.m. like today, I'm up. I was up at 4 a.m. I'm like, oh, it's too early to be up. So those there's a problem there. But outside of that, I got a little bit better. My deep sleep was a little bit not great, but I have thoughts on that I'll come back to. My overall sleep efficiency had a huge gain, in part because of better tracking, but overall because I was following each night a different routine.
1: Right.
0: So, and that helped. Here's what I hate.
1: You compounded them.
0: I had a 25% REM bounce back. That's fantastic. That's my biggest win right there. My sleep became more consolidated. If I did wake up, the waking periods were shorter. I had less fragmented sleep. I had more complete cycles. I had higher REM share points. So that was good. And I have a good, clear action plan from what worked based on this

0: I found that very, I hated it.
1: Yeah. well, did you digital? Oh, no.
0: I did. No, I did.
1: Yeah.
0: I did
1: oh,
0: notes.
1: Okay, good. Yeah. Yeah.
0: Yeah, I don't know. I really don't want this 2 hour before. Maybe I can, maybe it doesn't have to be 2 hours. Maybe I could try to narrow that window down. Because if you think of what, I mean, that's just impossible for
1: me. It's like the whole night, basically. It's like you have, what do you do?
0: Like, that was a challenge. Is there some nights I get home and I'm like, I don't even have 2 hours before bed. It's like bedtime now. There's no time to wind down.
1: Yeah.
0: That's definitely an issue. But then when I do, it's like, but this is the 2 hour. I cannot just, like, not no TV, no phone, no computer at all. Like, I can read sometimes, but I just can't imagine making that a routine thing. I have too much shit to do.
1: Yeah.
0: I can't wrap my head around it. And, you know, like. And what is that like if the kids text me? Does that mean I'm not? I mean, obviously I'm checking a screen then. Does that break the whole 2 hour cycle? Like,
1: right.
0: I found that to be. Plus, there's the whole psychological thing of like, I don't want to be the type of person where this stuff is on my mind and it's affecting my sleep so much. Like, I want to believe that I can just deal with stuff and then turn it off and go to sleep.
1: Well, responding to the kids is
0: one thing,
1: completely different than
0: like a
1: word doom thing scrolling.
0: Or, or doom scrolling.
1: Because doom scrolling is a psychological void. You know,
0: yeah, or it's really, you know, one of the things is really is keeping the heart rate down. It's things just get your heart rate up,
1: right? Right,
0: political things or news or
1: right.
0: whatever.
1: Yeah,
0: but God, I hated that showed some results. I hated that, and I don't really know how to internalize that in a way that I can actually make work for me because two hours is bonkers. I just can't do that,
1: right? The wind down was basically no blue light, or electronics, basically.
0: Yep.
1: So you like to read,
0: yeah.
1: But so you could listen to books or physically read a book like that. Then you're doing something as long as you feel like you're accomplishing something.
0: Still
1: that
0: tough
1: way.
0: Though for 2 hours in the RV to do no screens.
1: Yeah.
0: Like, what am I just sitting on the couch reading? I mean, I can some nights, but it just doesn't seem like something I can realistically do.
1: Yeah, not every night. No.
0: Yeah. I don't know, but it did help. So I'm gonna try to play with that some more. You know, my takeaway was is this actually wasn't a waste of time.
1: Good.
0: I did overall actually see an improvement in my sleep after. Months of sort of a declining, I actually got an improvement, which is huge. And so I think for the next week, I'm going to kind of keep the same, kind of try to go to bed by 9:30, 10 o'clock every night. I'm going to see about walking in the morning, depends on daylight, because we have new daylight savings time. But also, I'm going to attempt like at least a 30-minute wind down.
1: Yeah. Yeah, I mean, do something that you feel good about that isn't feeling like it's limiting your life. Because, you're just going to have a negative feeling about it.
0: Yeah, that's just it. It's like, I mean, and I don't mean to sound like I'm addicted to my screen, but it's.
1: No.
0: I live in an RV. And so if I don't want to look at screens, that means I either have to sequester myself to like the back bedroom.
1: Mm-hmm.
0: Or I have to ask everybody else not to look at screens.
1: Oh, but didn't this have you training yourself that when you lay in bed,
0: that,
1: it's for sleep?
0: Yeah,
1: so you can't.
0: True. Yeah.
1: Or, I mean, you can stand around it awkwardly.
0: Yeah. I'll just turn my back to the TV. You know, so it's like, that's a particularly tricky one.
1: Yeah.
0: And then Wednesday night, I think I worked till 8 o'clock at night. And so, well, you know, I mean, I'm looking at screens to drive home. You know, the whole thing is just. That's a little impossible, but 30 minutes I think I could do, and I'm going to try it, see if it goes, see if a little light walking helps, depending on the weather and light. And then I'm going to continue to take the magnesium that Colonel recommended, which has been fantastic.
1: Did you get the gummy one with the 3 and 8? And the,
0: I don't know.
1: No? Oh, okay.
0: I don't know. If I
1: ordered it, but I don't have it yet.
0: Yeah.
1: I don't know
0: why. I thought I ordered it, but I put it in the cart after that episode, but I don't think I got it.
1: Yeah.
0: And just realizing that.
1: Yeah. You already had one that he had recommended.
0: Yeah.
1: So,
0: yeah.
1: This was just it has the glycinate and the 3 and 8.
0: Byte Bitten adds in our Matrix chat room, he says, I was forced to make like a to-do list.
1: Mm-hmm.
0: And that helped get things out of my head.
1: Yep.
0: I do that. So now more than ever, I do that. I'll just do a quick dump, even if it's just a list.
1: Yeah, so. There's certain times of the month where I'm like ambitious Ange, and I make this big to-do list, and it does help. And then I just stare at it for a couple days and don't do anything on it. I make a to-do list of things to do that I'm not going to do.
0: Well, you got to make a to-do to do the to-do list.
1: Yes.
0: Deduced, right? A 25% REM bounce back is pretty good. I mean, that feels like a real, like the measurable win there.
1: Yeah.
0: And also... The takeaway here of exporting health data and then just massaging and working with it with the machine felt in a way like I was getting more attention than a doctor would give me. Not that it was doctor level advice, but every time I've gone to a doctor and I've talked about the data on my Apple Watch, they tell me to put my toy.

0: Stay away, son. You know, they do not they do not want to hear what my Apple Watch has to say.
1: Yeah.
0: And I'm like, but bro, I've owned like a dozen watches and I can tell you this data is good. Like I've tried I've tried a lot. This is good data.
1: Yeah. Modern medicine sucks.
0: They don't want to hear it.
1: Yeah. I have iron deficiency and my doctor's like, eat soy. Okay, well, soy messes with the thyroid. I have Hashimoto's.
0: You have thyroid problems too, yeah.
1: Yeah, is high in nickel. I'm allergic to nickel. Like there's so many things about soy that, and it has like a natural estrogen like hormone or whatever that messes, like there's so many things wrong with soy for me as a person, but that's the recommendation.
0: Yeah.
1: It's dumb.
0: You don't get, I mean, it's not like these things are ready to give medical advice, but it has this, it has the 6 month chat history with me. It has my watch data and now it has these things we've tried and then we have measurable results from those things we've tried. To me, it feels like it's a preview of what could be possible in terms of it, more useful medical care that's directly tailored to the person, tailored to your specific issues, and has the capacity to go on and on with you for months or years at a time, put all that information together like you're its only patient, and help you tailor an action plan. Like if you, I could imagine, so for me, I was attempting to do this with sleep. But I have to wonder if I were attempting to lose some weight and maybe I wanted to walk more and get more steps, you could absolutely see how you could use that same sort of data export and something like ChatGPT to be essentially a coach and help you and analyze your work and see how you're doing and help you keep to your goals. It's kind of there today and it's an interesting use case of it. I don't think I'm going to keep working with ChatGPT. I think I've got it on my own from here, but you know, if things take a turn for the worse, I always can pick that thread back up. I can pick that right back up and be like, okay, Chad, here's what's happened since we chatted last. Here's my data since we chatted last. Let's figure this out. So that's my plan, and I'm sticking to it. And it's nice to have a bit of improvement. Let's hope it gets even better next week. We shall see. Okay, Andrews, so we got some voicemails to get to. We got some music of the week and all of that. So let's get some of the basics out of the way. You can call us after the music.
2: Well, I'm just going to make a quick call to my launch. I haven't checked in since yesterday. 774-462-5667. That's it. All right. 774-462-5667. Call now.
0: Yeah. Won't you call now? You can leave us a voicemail. We'll play it next week. It's something that really matters to us. We always love hearing from you. And then something else that's a real treat. It's a real delight. If you boost while our track plays, 95% of the sats go to the artists, and that really makes their day.
2: Now's the time. It's the song of the week. Remember, you can boost the track. They sure like that.
0: And our song of the week is Floodgates by Justin Lantrip.

0: And now, on with the show.
1: Call the launch. We're standing by. 774-462-5667. That's the line.
2: Call the launch, won't you? We'd love it if you gave us a ring. And we did get a few voicemails this week. Mark from Michigan is our Northern Michigan is our first caller this week.
3: Hey guys, Mark from Northern Michigan.
2: Hey,
3: here.
2: Mark.
3: Almost actually home. Got a late start to listening to you. Been enjoying it. Following up about your question about the internet, what we did for the first year, we had Starlink and we used that for streaming TV and things like that. And we used it for video gaming, Minecraft and the like. But we also had a secondary service that was basically a phone line service, 10 megabyte per second down. We used that for our Zoom and team calls because at the time, 3 years ago, Starlink didn't have enough satellites up, so the latency didn't make Teams calls very efficient. So my wife, Bill, and I would do is we'd just look at each other's schedule and who had the most important meeting, and that was the person that got to use the DSL or whatever it was, 10 megabit per second.
2: Your turn.
3: And then the other one got to use Starlink and hope things went well. But then about just 6 months after we moved into the new house, due to some federal grants, we got fiber.
4: Oh, nice.
3: We have like 5,000 people in our county. We have like 700 people in our double township, and we got gigabit fiber. So that's cool. That makes the home labbing really efficient, even though
4: all the meetings.
3: Gigabit but I do have a question on the home lab, and I need your help. I got the Albi Hub set up like I talked about before. I'm in it. I can see it. But I don't know how to find you. What's next?
2: Where are you?
3: I got the Albi Hub set up. What's next?
2: Good question.
3: All right,
2: hold on. You're getting cut. Mark, Mark, you got cut off.
4: Did he call back?
2: Yeah, he called back.
4: Okay.
2: All right, here he is. Here
4: another
2: is.
4: 2 minutes.
2: No, this one's much quicker.
4: Oh, okay.
2: Yeah, although I liked his story about using Starlink and shifting to the phone line.
4: How do satellites work? How are they powered?
2: Amazingly. I know
4: how they operate in cold.
2: They got,
4: right?
2: They got,
4: isn't it cold?
2: They got solar panels on them, and I think they must have some batteries in them, I know.
4: And they operate in the cold? The batteries are not affected by the cold?
2: Well, they have to build them with the special insulations.
4: Okay.
2: Yeah. I'll tell you what. The Starlink latency has gotten a lot better, too, Mark. 20 to 30 milliseconds could be your expected, which is pretty good for a call. All right. Here's part two.
3: Mark from Michigan. And sorry, that went long. I didn't think it would go that long. Anyhow, being able to boost. Yeah, I got the Albi Hub set up, but I have no idea what to do next because I don't know where to find you or what to link it to, where to have that. But likewise, on my phone, I did get the Strike app and Fountain app.
2: There you go.
3: Fountain FM app installed. And I actually have money kind of in the Strike app, but it says I can't boost until November 7th. It's not available for me.
4: Oh, weird.
3: November 7th. Don't know what that's all about. So hope at least one way I'll be able to boost in the future and support. With the amount of money I've been spending, though, I'm thinking about just becoming like a member because I think it might be a little more easier. But any help on the Albi Hub would be greatly appreciated. Later.
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2: I think I would advise to stay on the Strike and Fountain path. And then Wes and I, hopefully in the near term future, will have an Albi Hub, a guide, maybe a stream. Not exactly sure because that's definitely the harder path. I mean, it's a self-hosted path, so I like it. But the Fountain path is not only the easier path, but they host the infrastructure. And little birdies tell me there'll be an update coming over the next few weeks that's going to make it even easier with Fountain.
4: Ooh.
2: Uh-huh. So my short-term advice is stick with the Fountain path. My long-term advice is wait for our Albi Hub guide. So everybody on the Lightning Network that has an Albi Hub, just really quickly here, everybody gets a Lightning address, a at get Albi address. Ange has one. I have one. And that's how you send sats. And then we put those in the shows and you use a podcasting 2.0 app. You connect it to Anyways, Mark, wait for the guide. I think that's probably just going to make things easier. But I appreciate you giving it the go. I mean, it is an adventure. And I'm always really amazed that people are willing to do it. We really appreciate it. You know, for us, the difference, you know, fundamentally is, so we've been doing the booths in LUP for 3 years. You know, we've been doing them in this show since we started. The sats don't really, we don't spend them on the day to day. Like, we can use them if we had to, like, we have strategic purposes, but they give us a hedge long term for the network, as a pool to draw from. So we really do appreciate that, because it's sort of like long term thinking, long term investing for us. All right. Now, here's our last voicemail, and it comes from the famous, well known Corn Cob Jim.
6: Hey, this is Corn Cob Jim, and I got a bone to pick with you. And I heard on the other day's episode of The Lunch that you said something about needing to put stabilizers in your gasoline, because we put cone whiskey in the gasoline. And I got to say that I've been putting cone whiskey in about everything for my whole life, ever since I was 12 or 21, something like that. Anyway, cone whiskey is perfectly stable. You don't have to put stabilizers in your cone whiskey. And I decided I was going to call in to give you a piece of Uncle Jim. What are you doing? Now, hang on now. I'm talking. That's my phone. God damn it. Just give me a second. I'm almost done. Give me my... No, I'm so sorry. That was my uncle. Get out. Go. Put some corn or something. Get out of here.
4: Oh, my gosh.
2: Now, I don't know if I agree. I don't think there's anything stable at all about corn whiskey, which is a real thing.
4: Was he saying corn whiskey? It sounded like coal whiskey.
2: No, corn whiskey. And it corn is whiskey. At the center of many controversies over the great history of this United States.
4: Okay.
2: One of my favorite was the Whiskey Rebellion of 1790s. The new U.S. government imposed a tax on distilled spirits, including corn-based whiskey produced by many farmers at the time. The whiskey tax was deeply unpopular, since whiskey often served as both a drink and a form of currency in the rural West. Anger turned violent as Western Pennsylvania farmers resisted tax collectors, intimidated officials, destroyed stills, and burned barns. President George Washington led a 13,000-strong militia to suppress the uprising, the only time a sitting president has personally commanded the troops in the field.
4: Wow. That's incredible.
2: That is. The episode provoked a fierce debate, with critics like Thomas Jefferson arguing the government was repeating the very tyranny the Americans had just revolted.
4: Who would have thought?
2: So I don't know if there's anything stable about it at all, my friend. It might be quite unstable. So there you go. That's the calls this week. Thank you, everybody, who gave us a ring. We really appreciate you. And we'd love it if you gave us a voicemail for the next episode. Cha-cha-cha. All right. And we got one web zap this week.
7: Coming in hot with the boost.
4: What? Ooh, what is a web zap?
2: What is a web zap? Well, we've noticed that the boost support has declined, although it's been up a little bit the last couple episodes, but on average it's declined. And then I pulled the numbers. It was something like 70% of the people listening didn't have an app that could boost us.
4: Okay.
2: So we thought, all right, time to do a web form. And we created a web form that lets you use Stripe, I believe, right? Stripe. Mm-hmm. Or you can use Lightning still if you want, if you just have like sats on chain and you don't want to set up the whole podcasting 2.0 stack. So we have web zaps now. We're trying it out, and we launched it, soft launch, last week, and we got one.
4: Yeah, and it's at weeklylaunch.rocks.
2: /zap. I put a link in the show notes, too. Hello, Angie and Chris. This is from Matt M. As a book recommendation, may I propose the Wafer series by Becky Chambers. Her universe is heavily Star Trek inspired. Check. But without the limitations imposed by TV, especially at the time of TOS. It allows her to explore more of the relationship between heavily different species. Oh, interesting. Regarding language, culture. Yeah, that is an area Star Trek doesn't go into as much. And habitats. It's less of a heroic in the way Star Trek stories might be. It follows the lives of more ordinary people that get caught up in extraordinary circumstances. But it makes for an amazing world building. I regularly listen live, often while cooking dinner, since the show's happening late in the French time zone.
4: Nice.
2: So maybe it's lunch, less lunch related.
4: Lunch.
2: Maybe less lunch related. Oh, I thought he was going to make a dinner joke.
4: Yeah.
2: I was gearing up for the dinner joke.
4: Yeah.
2: But Jupiter Broadcasting got me into Home Assistant. Woo!
7: Coming in hot with the boost.
2: Loving this. Got a bunch of sensors already and currently putting some smart lights into my small apartment.
4: Nice.
2: The IKEA Zigbee gear seems like a great value for the money, at least here in the EU. Thanks for all the great shows. That's a fantastic web zap.
4: Mm-hmm.
2: I'd love to hear how it goes and which IKEA gear is working for you. Because I have heard things and I had the wife buy some, but haven't actually tried it out yet. So I don't actually know how good it is, but I'm waiting to hear her, I guess, report.
8: And now it is time for Le Boost.
2: All right, we got some fresh. I'm pulling in Fret Hot. Well, that's a bit of a number change right there.
4: Yeah, it is.
2: All right, there we go. Adversary 17 is our baller lobster.
9: Hey, rich lobster!
2: Coming in with 302,096 sats.
4: Insane.
2: He sent a nice boost last week to thank Drew, too, to make sure Drew got some sats. Another book series recommendation, The Bobverse. Magnolia Mayhem recommended it.
4: Hmm.
2: I have read The Bobverse, unfortunately, so I cannot say it's new to me. But if you haven't, it's really good. It is a sci-fi. How to describe it? It starts small, one man in like a room, and ends up galactic size.
4: Okay.
2: That's I don't want to spoil anything more than that. But
4: okay.
2: It's really good.
4: But you also recommend.
2: Yes. I will plus one on that. Oh, and he says, here's a plus one to help pay for those tires. Yeah, and the pre-show is grousing that I got to buy all four new tires for my car again. I feel like every couple of years something happens and I got to buy new tires. Thank you, adversaries. Appreciate that. Mick Zips here with 20,000 sats.
10: Well, I'll be dipped.
2: Don't know if you're interested into historical fiction, but I enjoyed the Last Kingdom series, previously called the Saxon Stories. Takes place in England during the Viking invasion. I think it's 13 books.
4: Wow. So it would take some time to finish.
2: Yeah.
4: Why would they rename it?
2: Why did they rename it? That's a good question. Was it like not a good product? Like,
11: just pump the brakes right there.
2: I want to know what's going on right there. You know?
4: Yeah.
2: I got questions and he's got answers, I think, or something like that.
12: Yeah, I got answers and I want some questions.
2: There you go. There you go. Let us know. But thank you for the recommendation, Mixip. Bobby Pink came in with 20,000 sats.
13: I don't understand what the heck is going on here.
2: Says, it's been a while since I checked in with the lunch. Hope you're all doing great and cooking up some delicious recipes. I do miss Brunch with Brent. Sad he's going through a bit of a villain arc right now.
4: Oh, my gosh.
2: Yeah. You notice how we're still held up, too.
4: Yeah.
2: I blame him for the lack of boost because we didn't pivot in time. I mean, the whole thing is structurally his fault. Structurally. But we continue on low-key. The food topics come up. Don't tell him we talked about Thanksgiving. Don't tell him. Thank you, Bobby Penn. Appreciate that. PJ's here with a row of ducks. That's 2,222 cents. Hey, why not a live boost? Well, thank you, PJ. We love those.
14: Make it so.
2: Yes, indeed. Sohang's here with a row of ducks. Chris, the topic of unsustainable infinite growth and the transition away from it and the potential collapse you mentioned is the core thesis of our old pal Karl Marx, and he figured that out in the 1800s. Secondly, I want to share that the Nebula Mesh VPN success story for Nebula. Nebula, cool. But I don't know how to send it in. It's too long for a boost, and I can't reasonably expect you to wade through piles of email. Oh, was that long? Well, send us a voicemail if that's possible.
4: Well, the voicemail cuts off at 2 minutes.
2: Well,
4: 50 voicemails.
2: That's the challenge. No, the challenge is to do it in 2 minutes.
4: Oh, okay. Throw it in. Type it up. Throw it into ChatGPT.
2: Tell them to shorten it.
4: Bullet. Yeah, bullet
2: list
4: it.
2: Hey, Chad, give me a short version of this. By the way, I think we should all just lean into calling it Chad.
4: I like that.
2: Yeah, or you could call live. But I feel like, you know, if you send me a voicemail, then I could play it in loop.
4: Yeah.
2: Also, I recently switched to Fountain full time since I moved from Apple to Google. It's growing on me. Oh, dude, Fountain over the last year has gotten so great and very excited about their future. They've now officially launched their Fountain FM for podcasters, which is their hosting service, which we've been using for a little bit for this week in Bitcoin and like it a lot.
4: Mm-hmm.
2: So they got a lot of things they're doing, and one of the things that I think they're going to improve on a lot in the near term is the live experience is about to get even better, too. So I'm excited about that. All right. User, thank you for the boost. User 7135044 comes in.
15: The heck?
2: Somebody needs to go set their username.
15: Yep.
2: Yep.
14: Mm-hmm.
4: What the heck?
2: But
4: what was that?
2: That was the guy's drinking right there.
4: Okay. You know?
15: Mm-hmm. Yep.
2: Yep.
4: Mm-hmm. That sounds like a bong or they're peeing.
2: No, he's drinking beer.
4: Okay.
2: 9,000 sats.
16: The traders love the vol.
2: Hey, Chris and Ange, sorry to hear about your sleep issues. I sympathize greatly as I've been experiencing sleep issues for a long time and have not made any progress with the traditional channels. I appreciate the tips from everyone. Maybe you should have Colonel on for a longer segment. Mm. I'd love a future update on any sites you gain using the AI. I will. I'll keep. You know what I'll do is I'll keep toying with it over time as I feel like I'm slipping or I'm having issues and keep refining it. I do feel like it got me on a good start. For what it's worth, the information from the
4: on Beatrix A. Schmidt's
2: channel and her book have been the most helpful to date. Beatrix A. Schmidt.
4: Mm-hmm.
2: Good to know. The Magnolia Mayhem's here with a Road Dix. Can't remember what I was going to boost, so just put a quip right here.
4: Insert quip here. Nice. In brackets. That's
2: appreciate
4: funny.
2: The value, Magnolia. Thank you very much. Bite Bitten's here. Hey, there he is. 6,000 sets.
10: This is why I have bedtime wine.
2: Missed you. Great discussion. Here's a question. What goes in the fruit punch and what doesn't? Oh, your fruit salad.
4: Oh.
2: One of the things I think you try to avoid is not getting it too watered down, which could be a challenge.
4: Yeah. So I wash all the fruit, right? It is strawberries, blueberries, grapes, and
2: cherries.
4: And I start with the least juicy ones. But anyway, I wash them and then I dry them with a paper towel. And then as I cut them up, I also dry them with a paper towel because, you know, natural juices and such. And then I add Cool Whip and marshmallows, colored marshmallows, if I can find them. But I have not been able to find them since like COVID.
2: It's weird.
4: It is weird. And they have a fruity taste. Anyway, so then you mix that up. And then on top of it, mandarin oranges. And bananas, if you like them, but I can't eat bananas, so I've omitted those.
2: The mandarin oranges on top is a nice touch.
4: Oh my gosh. Last year, I found mango in a can, right? Which I know that sounds actually really white trashy. But anyway, mango in a can, just a little bit in there, makes it taste so good. So
2: mango in a can makes it.
4: That will be there. That will be in there this year.
2: I like that. Now, here's something I didn't know. The Netherlands, surprise, surprise, doesn't celebrate Thanksgiving. Now, I don't know why you don't have your own Thanksgiving. Canada does.
4: Right?
2: So everybody can have a Thanksgiving, buddy. It's not just a U.S. thing. But in the Netherlands, we do have...
4: Sinterklaas.
2: Oh, right. Sinterklaas. Right. Leading up to the 5th of December. Yep. That is great. Also, he boosted our track.
4: Nice.
2: That is coming in clutch again on the live stream, everybody. Really, really impressed. Thank you very much for making it a thing this episode. Another great episode for this humble launch. We stacked 3,385 sats with the sat streamers. Thank you, three of you streaming sats. Appreciate you three. You are my hardcores. And we combined that with our boosters. A lot of those coming in just at the last minute. We stacked a total of 367,147. All right, if you'd like to boost the show, Fountain.fm makes it the easiest, and it's going to get even easier. They host the Lightning infrastructure, and they have the connections to the on-ramps for the sats. 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It is a value-for-value show. We have no sponsors, just your support, and we really appreciate that.

0: All right. So last week I tried a bank. This week I'm trying a haunted hotel.
1: Okay.
0: $2 million.
1: Chump change.
0: Well, it's an investment, Ange. It's an investment.
1: Oh, it's so cute.
0: It is cute.
1: Oh, my gosh.
0: It's got actually a nice big yard. It's very.
1: Wow, there's 75 pictures.
0: Midwest classic. It has been used for many things over its life, its long, long life. It has 5 bedrooms. It's 9,600 square feet.
1: Oh, my gosh.
0: Yes. Now, I will say it. You do potentially also have a ghost included in there, so it's something to just be aware of.
1: Okay.
0: It has 11 uniquely themed guest rooms, 5 bathrooms, like I mentioned, and a communal dining room. In 1887, it was a hotel.
1: Mm-hmm.
0: And it has also, over its life, been a goods store, a post office, and a brothel.
1: Hmm.
0: So, you know.
1: You said 5 bedrooms, but then there's 11 guest rooms?
0: Yeah, I don't know what that means.
1: Well, it was a hotel, so.
0: Yeah. Oh, I see. Yeah. Yes, you could stay there.
1: Huh.
0: I mean,
1: maybe there's a house portion of it.
0: I think
1: dedicated.
0: What you have to ask yourself is, what is the hard cash value of having a ghost?
1: Well, I don't know. What is the behavior?
0: Well, that's a good question. I mean, I think it's friendly.
1: Do you know?
0: I think it's a friendly ghost.
1: Mm-hmm.
0: So it's haunted, but in like the light sense, they say.
1: Okay.
0: Because
1: doors closing.
0: Nobody's ever been hurt by it. Nobody's ever been hurt by it. It does also have RV hookups.
1: Oh.
0: It's got a patio. It's got a stream that runs through it. I think a friendly ghost adds a few $100,000 to the property value, don't you? A good friendly ghost story for a haunted inn. I mean, think about it. No ghost story, not worth as much. Right? When I take the ghost story out.
1: I mean, this is so logical.
0: I love it. Built in 1887. Yeah.
1: Crazy.
0: What is a packet carry? What is apothecary? What's
1: apothecary?
0: Yeah, what's apothecary?
1: It's older medicine, like.
0: Oh, so it used to be an apothecary
1: herbs
0: shop
1: and whatever.
0: Too. Oh wow!
1: Like a pharmacy.
0: And you could take it right now, and just immediately turn around and turn it into a hotel. It's got a stage area for performances, so we could do podcasts there. So we could probably call it a business expense. It's got a classic cash register that's probably worth a couple hundred bucks. And it's got one of those autoplay pianos. It comes with one of those cool old school, again, very ghost vibe.
1: Mm-hmm.
0: I think this is a good
1: one. It's really cool.
0: It is. You could live in it. You could make it a studio.
1: You have a store. There's a stage for live music.
0: Or the podcast.
1: Yeah.
0: Do the podcast. And then people come. They stay. They stay in the Jupiter Hotel. It's got a ghost. It's got live shows.
1: Oh, this is a business suggestion.
0: Right, don't you think?
1: I see.
0: Yeah, don't you think, right? I mean, it's just a quick $2 million. How hard could that be? But then we have a Jupiter Hotel, which exists in Portland, but we'd have our own. This one's in Arizona, I believe. Right. No, it is not in
1: Arizona. Well, my car payment is going to end soon, so.
0: There you go. We got it. Yeah, I feel like this is just a no-brainer. It's just a no-brainer. All right, well, that's just about it for this week. So much going on these days, but only so much time to share with you in the launch. Of course, if you're a member, you get a little extra show, clocking in at 1 hour and 23 minutes for our members right now. That's at jupiter.party. And then we had that special SOS promo code that we're only mentioning here at the end of the show, and only to the launch. But it takes a ridiculous amount of money off per month for the lifetime of your membership, the annual plan or the monthly plan for the Jupiter.party. And then you get the bootleg extra long version. And you don't want to miss out on the Pacific Northwest flavor saver.
1: Right. This is pre and post show.
0: Yeah. You get pre and post show. And when you go to Jupiter.party, you become a member, use our promo code SOS, save a ridiculous amount on your Jupiter Party membership. 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Or if you're in a podcasting 2.0 app, it'll just tell you. It'll tell you ahead of time and just tap right in, right? You just tap right in. All right. From the beautiful Pacific Northwest and the mighty American West Coast, thanks for listening, and we'll see you right back here next week.

0: Hello, and welcome to Linux Action News, episode 279, recorded on February 7th, 2023. I'm Chris.
1: And I'm Wes.
0: Hello, Wes. Let's do the news.
1: This past week saw the annual FOSDEM get-together, with numerous talks and community events. We've been digging through the presentations as they go online, and a couple of them have caught our attention.
0: Yeah, it seems, at least from afar, that FOSDEM 2023 was a big, healthy, successful event. Maybe back to the way things were, it was still hybrid as well, so it was available to stream inside of Matrix itself. And I, in particular, speaking of Matrix, noticed that Matthew Hodgson, one of the Matrix OGs, had a presentation that was titled Matrix 2.0.
2: Please, come in, roll up for the Matrix show. Or introducing Matrix 2.0, or how we are going to make, or how we have made Matrix go voom.
1: Matthew gave a quick rundown of some of the recent advances in Matrix and the supporting software in the ecosystem. But if you're not familiar with Matrix yet, well, don't worry. Matthew has a pretty quick little elevator pitch.
2: You can use it for interoperable chat, so following along on FOSDEM, bridge through to IRC or XMPP, etc. You could use it for interoperable VoIP. But Matrix at its core is a real-time communication fabric for any kind of real-time comms. So you could use it for communication within VR or AR. You could use it to synchronize world data within VR and AR. You could use it for IoT. It's basically meant to be the missing communication layer of the open web.
0: But what we were listening for was this whole making Matrix go vroom business. Matthew outlined several server-side improvements, protocol improvements, VoIP improvements, element improvements, really a whole bunch of stuff all coming together.
2: Like, this is fundamentally changing how Federation works, how VoIP works, and critically, how servers sync data to clients and how you log in. Couldn't be a bigger change, so we're taking the liberty of declaring it Matrix 2.0 when we finally release it. So this is not a breaking change. This is pure enthusiasm, basically on my behalf, because I think it's worth saying, hey guys, come back to Matrix, give it another go, because we fixed all the crap stuff and we're calling it Matrix 2.0.
1: And looking out even further, well, work is progressing on a fully peer-to-peer server setup for Matrix.
2: Matrix is way too dependent on servers and the admins and the risks of internet shutdowns and censorship. This is because home servers have to store their users' chat history and metadata. Peer-to-peer Matrix exists to fix this. This is a long-running sort of blue sky project, so to speak, where we go and embed your home server inside the app in order to not have a server running in a cloud. And Dendrite is the server we use. Big news on Dendrite is, as of a few weeks ago, it passes 100% server API compliance, so it has parity with good old Synapse. And 93% client-server API, and the 7% is boring stuff we don't really care about for this.
0: That would really be an exciting development. And that's also, Dendrite's another one of their servers. So if you're not totally familiar, you've got Synapse and then you've got Dendrite. And then Matthew does wrap it all up with one kind of sobering point that we wanted to make note of here on the show. The Matrix project has been going out of their way to state over and over again, they really need our support.
2: And finally, we need help. Friends don't let friends use proprietary chat services. Please use Matrix. And critically, and this is new and it's really important, if you're benefiting commercially from Matrix, please financially support the foundation. Because we're stuck in this horrible feedback loop at the moment where the better we make Matrix, the less inclined it seems that people want to like pay for support or pay for things if they can just grab it on GitHub. This can end up being a disaster where we run out of cash. So please, please, please contribute back, particularly if you're a government. You've got loads of money. Also, run a server, run British bots, build on Matrix, follow us on Mastodon.
1: Sticking with FOSDEM just a bit longer, one of the latest Fedora remixes was introduced to the public at the event. That's Fedora Asahi.
0: Yeah, it's a remix of Fedora that carries the latest upstream patches to get Fedora running on Apple's M1 hardware. Right now, there's a special interest group, and their mission is to get Fedora to a usable enough state for developers and other interested parties to work on it and get things over the finish line.
1: The remix is carrying patched versions of the Linux kernel, Mesa, and a few other related bits that work to enable Fedora on the Apple M systems. Fedora Asahi is also carrying the early Linux kernel support for Rust drivers we've mentioned before, as well as building that kernel with LLVM. Now, we took a sneak peek at Fedora Asahi just over a week ago, as we saw the bits landing. It's certainly still early days, but I think we were both surprised by how smoothly the installation went, and just how well all those patched pieces of software have been integrated into Fedora. I mean, Asahi Linux itself is based on Arch Linux, so there are some differences to be considered. If you're curious, you can check out Linux Unplugged 496 for that.
0: Yeah, it's definitely in a usable enough state for developers to work on it, enthusiasts to bang away at it, or for those that are just so desperate to get Linux on their M hardware, like maybe me, it's good enough. And you maybe don't get the best battery life. You don't get necessarily all aspects of your hardware. Maybe the speakers aren't working yet, stuff like that. But it's really kind of pretty great to see it as far as it is. I was very impressed. I came in kind of expecting it to be a little more broken than it was, and walked away feeling very optimistic about the long-term potential of getting a fully accelerated Linux desktop experience on that hardware. I think it's going to happen now. And this remix of Fedora integrates those upstream Asahi improvements really well. And I think you got to give credit to the Asahi project for just really following their principles about upstreaming as much code as they can. And the Fedora project has been able to incorporate that, and they've done a great job. And it makes Fedora super accessible to people that have the M-series hardware. Other distros are starting to do this, right? Kali Linux is working on M1 support as well. You'll see other distros do this, and eventually this remix, the goal is to be folded back into just upstream Fedora. And so at some point down the road, you would just go grab the standard Fedora ISO, and that would just load and install on a M1 device like it was just a regular computer. And you won't have to grab a particular remix ISO at that point. There is one other presentation we wanted to direct your attention to. It's the Podcasting 2.0. It's all about interoperability talk. They show how the Podcasting 2.0 community is reinventing podcasting by adding many new features while keeping all of it interoperable. What I liked about the talk itself, actually, is that it's from the perspective of a developer who is an open source enthusiast. 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
1: Link in the notes for that. After you wrap up this episode, I'm sure you're off to update your Meth TV box, since version 33 came out this week.
0: You know, Wes, there would have been a time. I definitely was an enthusiastic Myth TV user back in the day. But it's been about a year since Myth TV 32 came out. So this weekend marked the release of Myth TV 33. And yeah, this is a nearly 21-year-old open source digital video recorder project, and it's still going strong. I think their anniversary is like next month or something like that. It's coming up really soon. With Myth TV 33, I think the most notable new thing is they have a web interface now that's being developed for the Myth TV setup experience.
1: But, you know, we really just wanted to note the occasion here because it's just great to see a long-lived project still being developed and still hitting milestones. There have been some nice UI improvements, and they pulled in the latest FFmpeg, always important. 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Downloads and more details can be found in our show notes.
0: 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You got something going on a holiday? They got humans there. It's like part of their secret sauce because they've been at this for a long time and they had to build a business on its merits, something that was competitive, not with a bunch of crazy funding. They had to build it on the back of the product. And as a result, they're 30 to 50% cheaper than the hyperscalers out there that want to lock into their crazy platforms. And they have the best performance. Today, they've got 11 data centers, but they've got even more coming online throughout this year. Great features such like S3 object storage, which I am consistently finding new uses for. Cloud firewalls that prevent the traffic from ever even hitting your rig. Backups that are easy to understand and transparent. 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
0: One more Fedora story while we're on a roll. This week, we can report that the seas have been parted. The steps of Mount Solea have been climbed, and the Fedora project has completed a multi-year-long effort to remove their own Flathub filter in GNOME software.
1: If you didn't know, starting with Fedora 35, when you enabled Flathub support in GNOME software, the remote list, well, it had been filtered with an allow list that only makes a limited subset of Flathub software available to Fedora users. For your protection, of course. At the end of January, the Fedora Engineering and Steering Committee, or FESCO, finally signed off on the proposed unfiltered Flathub change.
0: Ah, and with this change now approved, starting in Fedora 38, you will be able to search and install and enjoy all the Flathub software, complete and unfiltered. Obviously, I wish this had happened sooner, because I was a very consistent Fedora user for a while, and then took a break, started trying other things based on some policy decisions the project had made, but wanted to come back a little while ago and get another Fedora box set up again. And I was getting pretty excited. You know, it's a good, clean desktop, and I'm ready to get right down to work. So I fire up GNOME software, and I search for some very common software. And no results. Oh, that's weird, I think. So I go double-check. Yep, Flathub's turned on. Okay, great. I'll go over to Flathub, and I search for the software in Flathub. Oh, yeah, there it is. So I copy the install command, paste it on the terminal. Can't be found. What? What do you mean? I just saw it on Flathub. What do you mean it can't be found? No, it can't be found. I'm not getting an error message telling me that it's filtered. I'm not getting a message that tells me your distribution maker has arbitrarily decided to not allow certain applications because we're scared of our legal department. There's no message that comes up and tells you that. So you're just left to just sort of be gaslit by the operating system that the software doesn't exist. And then once you figure out there's a filter in place and you figure out how to replace that and get rid of it, then you can proceed. But only until you get to that point do you actually get the software you want. And in fact, it's even worse than that because in some cases, it'll instead return a search result that is just a web link that it installs, and it creates a .desktop file that just launches your web browser and takes you to the website of the application you were trying to install. And sometimes it doesn't come up when you search for it. It's the most wild, lousy user experience I've ever seen in software, for, you know, in a software install center. I mean, it's really quite awful. And I also felt like it was sort of the opposite of the goals of Flatpak and FlatHub. And ironically, those are projects that are very close to Fedora. And here was Fedora kind of perverting what gets delivered to the end user.
1: Yeah, I think it's safe to say that this took a little bit longer than many of us would have liked. But it's still great to see it happening. And it's one more thing that we get to look forward to in Fedora 38, which seems to be shaping up to be a pretty banger release. All things going to plan, that should ship sometime mid to late April.
0: Yeah, along with GNOME 44, hopefully. We'll be keeping an eye on that and everything else going on in the world of Linux and open source. So don't miss a single episode. Go to linuxactionnews.com/subscribe for all the ways to get each episode.
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0: Thanks for joining us. That's all the news for this week.

All right. In the building behind me, Elon Musk is seizing power from the American people. We are here to fight back. A few months ago, Elon Musk spent $280 million to buy an election for Donald Trump. Now, Elon Musk is here to collect on his investment. He is here to seize power for himself. We are here to fight back.

0: From a very snowy Pacific Northwest, welcome into This Week in Bitcoin, episode 45. My name is Chris, chrisles.com, jupiterbroadcasting.com. Thankfully, far away from all the DC nonsense. I did kind of warn you after the last Fed meeting that the market volatility wasn't really going to be driven by the Fed anymore, what they might or might not do with rates. It's going to be driven by Trump policy and, realistically, the reaction to that policy. And boy, did we see that this week. What a week to get into. Just as an overall quick snapshot, to put it in perspective, the crypto market as a whole saw its greatest drawdown since COVID or the FTX collapse. And, you know, if you're a Bitcoiner, you're listening to all of this and you're thinking, it seems so silly to sell a generational wealth asset over some temporary tariff disputes. Like, what are people thinking? Well, let's get into this.
1: We're going to begin with the major new tariffs that could increase prices for goods imported from America's three largest trading partners. President Trump's plan to impose these new tariffs on Canada, Mexico, and China is set to take effect at midnight tonight. And it's targeting swift retaliation, or it's drawing swift retaliation from Canada's Justin Trudeau and other leaders. Nancy Quartus is at the White House for us. She's following all of this. Nancy, good morning.
0: Good morning. So this launches Friday night and the market starts to panic. And of course, Bitcoin is really the only liquid market that's open 24/7. You know, I've said this before, but if you're a trader or, you know, I don't know, maybe you just want to hedge and you want access to $1 million or $15,000 or $1 billion, you can get access to that in 5 minutes with an app in your pocket. But if you want to sell gold, you can't do it on a Saturday or a Sunday or a Friday evening when the banks are closed. If you want to sell your house or your office, you can't do it, but you can sell your Bitcoin. So, of course, Bitcoin's always the first to react to this. And the reaction was so strong because the media played their role in just freaking everyone out about the consequences of these new tariffs and how it was going to wreck the economy.
2: President Trump signed sweeping tariffs on goods imported from Mexico, Canada, and China, some as high as 25%. And they're likely to have a major impact on what you pay. We have two reports tonight, beginning with Yamiche Alcindor, who is with the president. Yamiche, good evening. These are wide-ranging tariffs.
3: That's right, Jose. The president signed an order to implement 25% tariffs on Mexico and a 10% tariff on China. There's also a 25% tariff on Canada, except for energy products, which have a lower tariff, 10%. The White House says that's to keep costs down for things like oil and gas. This all takes effect on Tuesday. The White House says that this is to help with border security and to stop fentanyl from coming into our country. Now, Canadian Prime Minister Justin Trudeau says Canada will be pushing back forcefully, but Trump officials say that if any country tries to retaliate, the tariffs could be increased. Jose?
2: Yamiche Alcindor in West Palm Beach, thank you. The president's tariffs are expected to have a major impact on the price American shoppers pay for everything from groceries to auto parts. Brian Chung explains why.
4: Companies across the country bracing for tariffs, with a warning that it's the consumer that's going to pay the price.
0: Now, keep in mind, this report is in the context of consumers just being crushed by inflation for the last 3-4 years. So there is a high sensitivity to this issue, and they know it. So they got to hit it on the head.
5: It's everything that is at risk of becoming more expensive.
4: From Mexico, importers will now have to pay 25% more for items like fruits, vegetables, beer, liquor, and electronics. From Canada, 25% more for potatoes, grains, lumber, and steel. And from both, a big increase on pharmaceuticals,

0: spooks people, and I would imagine some investors want to hedge. They want to try to take money out of crypto and put it into something like gold or put it into some sort of, you know, inflation play. Who knows what these degens are up to, but they have a lot of different strategies when these type of things start to develop in the market. And they move quickly for really no reason, because within about 48 hours of the announcement, the tariffs were delayed.
1: For more on the negotiations and what they mean for Americans, let's go to Nancy Cortez at the White House.
0: Notice the tone change immediately. Now they're negotiations. They could have been negotiations all along, but no, now they're negotiations.
1: Nancy, good morning.
2: Good morning, Nate. Here's where things stand right now. After the 25% tariff on goods from Canada and Mexico were halted for 30 days, the 10% tariff on Chinese goods took effect at midnight, and shortly after, China announced their retaliation, imposing a 15% tariff on coal and liquefied natural gas products, as well as a 10% tariff on crude oil, agricultural machinery, and large engine cars imported from the U.S. Those tariffs are set to take effect next Monday, February 10th. President Trump announced those U.S. tariffs on Saturday, then he put the Mexican and Canadian tariffs on hold just 36 hours later after a series of phone calls.
0: Her math and my math is a little different. I guess she was off Friday night when we all found out.
2: That ended with the president of Mexico agreeing to send 10,000 soldiers to the U.S.-Mexico border to help block fentanyl from being smuggled across the border, and the prime minister of Canada agreeing to deploy more choppers, drones, and personnel at the Canada-U.S. border.
0: Okay, so I'd like to know what you think. To me, this seems like it was a negotiation strategy all from the beginning. I don't know what the full play here is, but I have a theory, and I'd like you to, you know, check me on this. It's hard to know for sure right now because we're just in the first couple of weeks, if you can believe it, of the Trump administration. But I do think there is the makings of a plan here that was probably crafted before they entered the office. And I think we're starting to see the edges of it right now. It starts with Trump flexing big with Mexico and Canada. Goes in really hard with countries that were always going to capitulate. And he stacks some wins, you know, some political wins, and he sets the tone for the tariff negotiations. He makes it clear he's serious, but he makes it clear he's willing to negotiate, but he's going to make sure you follow up on it. I think the next phase of this tariff stuff is he's going to move into the more long-term tariffs, the stuff that stays on, the stuff that him and his team feel are needed to balance out trade more. Now, I'm not making a comment on that. I think that's the next step. We start to see like the 10% long-term tariffs and things like that. And then they'll start collecting revenue from these tariffs. And I think the goal is to do a lot of this as fast as possible within the first 100 days. But ultimately, to have this stuff solidified before the midterms. So once we have long-term tariffs coming in, we'll start to have some revenue coming in. We'll start collecting revenue from these tariffs. But there's a problem. The executive branch can't legally use those funds for government expenses. They legally can't. They can collect the money, but they legally can't spend it on government expenses. That requires an act of Congress. Now, if I were Trump and I were looking a year or two down the road and I were trying to line up for the midterms, I'd be thinking about getting those 2017 Trump tax cuts that are set to expire locked in quick. And we also know that there's also some Trump 2.0 tax cuts that he campaigned on. He proposed 15% corporate tax rates, no tax on tips, no tax on overtime, and also no tax for seniors. So what better way to incentivize Congress to go along with his tax strategy, which would reduce tax revenue, which they're never going to want to do, than to have this bank account with hundreds of millions, potentially billions of dollars, just waiting for Congress to get their grubby little hands on, just sitting there, waiting for them? It should be an easy argument to make. The tax cuts will be an easy political win for everybody, and we can finance it with the tariff revenue. It's a win-win. Trump gets his tax cuts. The politicians get to give tax cuts to their constituents. They get to claim at least it's funded by tariff revenue. And I suspect that's just part of the tariff strategy. And I'm curious to know what you think the tariff strategy is. Fox Business financial analyst Charles Payne, who I have to say, initially rubbed me the wrong way because he's just kind of got this really verbose and loud way of presenting facts.

0: that seems like it's kind of, you know, aimed at a certain demographic, but actually his analysis is pretty solid when you get past the presentation, at least in my opinion of the presentation. And Charles will make the case in this clip that this reaction to the tariffs never really made sense from a long-term broad picture strategy. I don't know if he's right, but I'd like to know your opinion on his take.
1: In 1921, the public was clamoring. They were begging, demanding for higher tariffs, right? Why? We had these new industries, the automobile and things like that. They wanted to protect that. The economy was coming on. Our way of life was changing. We had the Emergency Tariff Act of 1921. That was followed by the Fort Newcomer Act of 1922. And there were two specific principles, right? The scientific principle, this linked wages to the exporting country, right? In effect, let's say China has cheaper labor than us. This made sure that this negated the fact that a country would have cheap labor. Then there was the American selling price. I love this one. If a product got here from a foreign country and it was cheaper than Americans, well, guess what? They made it more expensive. And by the way, the Fort Newcomer Act, those tariffs were the highest in history. They averaged 40%. Some, though, went as high as 400%. So what was the result? Let's talk about that for a moment, right? So a result of this act, one result was an increase in spending by top tiers of American people, right? Americans had money. They weren't in a foxhole. The American people, they were taxed less. Remember, all of what President Trump is doing also involves lower taxes. They were taxed less, so they had more money to spend on American goods. What is meant by protectionism? It's an economic policy of the 1920s, essential to trim the way to trim federal expenses. What are we trying to do now? We're trying to shrink the government. We're trying to bring it down. It's too big. It's too bureaucratic. If the deficit is too high, we're spending $1 trillion a year just to service that beast. And the way to do it was through these tariffs. And so these tariffs are absolutely phenomenal. In fact, they sparked something that we now commonly call the Roaring 20s. Right. Look at this. OK, so tariffs are bad. How could they be bad? We were going down here. This is the stock market. It was going down. We had the Emergency Tariff Act. Then we had the Fort Newcomer Tariff Act. And then, bam, 500% climb in the stock market. Absolutely phenomenal. In fact, tariffs are working so well, Herbert Hoover, who was running for president, decided to make it a central part of his theme. But he specifically wanted to help American farmers. Now, here's the problem. The plan was hijacked, okay? The tariff schedule was flooded from the industrial sector. So, yeah, we were going to help the American farmer, and then everyone jumped on board. Still, they went into effect. We all know it now as the Smoot-Hawley Act. Went into effect March 13th, 1930. So what happened, right? I mean, every time someone comes on TV, they say, remember Smoot-Hawley? Inflation's going to go through the roof. You think prices skyrocketed back then? Absolutely not. In fact, it was the most extraordinary deflationary spiral in American history. This is it. This is Smoot-Hawley, folks. The 1930s deflation. It wasn't inflation. Prices went down. They didn't go up. So it's really,
0: he's pointing on the screen. He's pointing to the spot on the chart where you can see deflation totally kicking in while that tariff was in place. And then afterwards, inflation kicks back up. Different time, but it's a different narrative around tariffs than what we've been hearing. I'm not really too focused on the specifics right now because it seems like it's still in the negotiation stage. And so what gets talked about now is sort of the opening salvo. And then what they end up on is something entirely different. But it's going to cause volatility in the market. That's for sure. Well, speaking of volatility, there's another thing that's causing things to go a little wacky. And that would be Doge. I'll admit I was a bit skeptical. I thought maybe they'd, you know, eke out $900 million or maybe a bill in savings and, you know, say they revolutionize something with blockchain and walk out the door. Things have not gone that direction. In fact, it was just announced yesterday that the U.S. federal government has received more than 20,000 deferred resignation requests, and the number is rising right now. And as our intro clip demonstrated, it seems that Doge has really hit a nerve.
2: We turn now to the latest on President Trump and Elon Musk's drive to reshape the federal government. Our senior political correspondent, Rachel Scott, is tracking it from the White House. Good morning, Rachel.
3: Rebecca, good morning to you. And the CIA, now the first major national security agency to offer these buyouts to employees. And it comes amid sweeping changes by the Trump administration across the federal government. Americans on assignment around the world with USAID now rushing to leave their posts.
4: It sounds like you're going to line down USAID. This sounds like it. I mean, I think so.
3: Overnight, USAID staff receiving this email saying nearly everyone in the department will be put on administrative leave by Friday.
0: Now, you have to appreciate how this has the potential to boil over into the wider financial market. And it could end up creating a fantastic buying opportunity.
3: Those working abroad expected to return within 30 days. 10,000 people work for the agency globally. Their projects pulled back after billionaire Elon Musk seized control of the agency, which provides foreign aid and assistance around the globe.
0: You know, I will point out throughout this entire coverage, they will frame it as Elon is seizing control, but Elon is executing the power given to him by the executive branch, including all the firings are approved by the executive branch, etc. So this is actually executive branch power.
3: Democrats stress it can't be shut down without congressional approval. Republicans applauding Musk. Why not go through Congress for that?
5: Elon Musk,
6: because you're thinking about, wait, I want to answer her question. Yeah. Because you're reporting and you're asking questions about the old way of doing things.
3: Musk, the world's richest man, also behind the offer to millions of government employees to leave their positions with pay, now also extended to the CIA.
0: What a bastard. What a bastard. They can leave their positions with pay. I don't know why, when it comes to federal employees, this is considered such an atrocity. You know, if a failing tech company does this, it's considered a savvy move to save the failing tech company. And they often provide public services as well. I don't really get this idea. Like, we all are aware of how bleak the financial situation is for the country and how excessive the federal government expenditures are and how many people work for the federal government that do basically nothing. Every American is aware of this. And the likelihood that you could trim the fat at these agencies by giant percentages just seems probably very high.
3: Some 20,000 taking the buyout so far. ABC News learning those who don't could still be laid off. All of this part of the sweeping plan to shrink the federal government. Musk and the president now setting sights on dismantling the Department of Education. The president asks why he's nominating former
0: We can stop there. I think I've made my point. This is going to cause a lot of volatility. And I think this is the line where you're going to see the Democrats and corporate allies for the Democrats fight.
7: And the American people, mark my words.
0: This is Senator Chuck Schumer, the minority leader.
7: The American people will not stand for an unelected secret group to run rampant through the executive branch.
0: Now, this is odd. I know that they're all making this case, but I think it's pretty clear that the voters knew Elon was part of the package. In fact, that's part of their case, too. Everyone knew what Elon, the whole Doge plan was out there. Nobody believed it. At least I didn't fully believe it. But this is what people voted for. And I don't know why they're running on that, because they must know that.
7: Being innovative is good. But Mr. Musk, this isn't a tech startup.
0: Right. So this isn't Silicon Valley. Right. That's another part of the narrative. This is the federal government. We affect lives here. This is the federal government, not Silicon Valley.
7: These are public institutions that deal with things like Social Security and Medicare and national defense.
0: Won't you think of the lives? How could you think about money at a time like this? Won't you think of the lives at risk here?
7: And provide for the well-being of the American people. And the American people have a right to be part of that debate.
0: That was called the election, Chuck. This was the same argument used for COVID lockdowns. This really reminds me of this because I was on the air during the COVID lockdowns. And I was noting that on one side of my family, they had a restaurant business that was about 25 years old that was doing great, but now failing. And they ended up selling it for parts and shutting it down. They were going to pass it on to their daughter and she was going to run it. It was going to be a generational small business that failed because of the lockdowns. On the other side of my family, they owned a hotel chain, remote side of my family, so don't make any assumptions. And their hotel chain was failing because of the lockdowns. And they would have failed if it wasn't for the fact that the state came in and rented a bunch of rooms for isolation and immigrants and basically got a state bailout. And so I was watching, and that was a 35-year company. And I was watching both of these long-term small businesses that were generational wealth for that, for those families, die. And I went on air and I said, geez, I think we're making a lot of drastic mistakes. We're going to have a lot of small business collapse. And what we're going to see is a consolidation into the megacorps like the Walmarts and the Lowe's out there that can stay open during the lockdowns. and we're going to have massive economic repercussions from this for years to come, and we're going to destroy generational wealth. Well, that's exactly what happened. But I was attacked for bringing that up because how could I not think of the lives? Grandma's at risk, Chris. How dare you, you monster. You are a monster. I will no longer listen to your shows. You're all about the money. And I'm thinking, well, no, but this also destroys lives. This destroys entire families' lives. This is the same argument now. It's the same argument.
7: But Mr. Musk, this isn't a tech startup. These are public institutions that deal with things like Social Security and Medicare and national defense and provide for the well-being of the American people.
0: Yes, we might be nearly $37 trillion in debt. And yes, we're about to refinance a large chunk of our interest right now, and it's already more than our defense budget. But that's just money. Won't you think of the lives?
7: And the American people have a right to be part of that debate. Part of that debate. The elections occurred. And one viewpoint got a few more votes than the other. But that doesn't mean we throw out democracy. That doesn't mean what's been done for centuries in this country should just go out the window and be substituted by a small group of people who think they know a lot more than the wisdom of the American people.
0: This is such a weak gaslighting argument because it is the duty of the executive branch to audit the federal budget. And they could clearly just make the argument that that's what Elon is doing and his Doge team. It reads to the American public as defense of grift. That's how it reads to the American public. And I'm not saying this. Others are saying this, including Senator John Kennedy.
5: You get the point. I like omelets. You can't make an omelet without breaking some eggs. Now, President Trump ran for office saying, I'm going to review every single penny in the federal budget. Now, how are you going to review the spending in the federal budget without reviewing the spending? And that's what Mr. Musk is doing. Now, many of my Democratic colleagues and some of the tofu-eating Wokarati at the USAID are screaming like they're part of a prison riot because they don't want us reviewing the spending. But that's all Mr. Musk is doing, and he's finding some pretty interesting stuff. To my friends who are upset, I would say with respect, you know, call somebody who cares. Yeah, they better get used to this.
0: All right, so where's all this going? Well, if it plays out, and again, that's a big well if, because it's anybody's game and guess right now. If it plays out, you could have an increase of revenue via tariffs, and it may be possible. These are numbers they're throwing around. I don't know if they're verified or not. It may be possible they get over $1 trillion in savings. Now, right now, the deficit is $2 trillion. Now, the deficit is the difference between what is budgeted and what we're spending, not the debt. The debt is nearly $37 trillion. But the deficit, the delta between what's budgeted and what we're spending right now is $2 trillion. So what does that mean? That means that $2 trillion rolls over onto the debt. If they could knock that down by $1 trillion, and this is a very long shot, but of course Elon's making these kinds of claims, $2 trillion? That'd be the first time we've had a balanced budget since Clinton. And I think that would be a massive positive signal to the market and to the world. And I think it would also do tremendous, tremendous progress to ensuring the continued reserve status of the U.S. dollar. And that will be huge for Bitcoin. And I'll tell you why. Ironically and awkwardly, it all comes down to stablecoins. Talked to you about this before. But stablecoins and Bitcoin growth are linked at the hip. And when stablecoins grow, they buy U.S. debt. And President Trump signed an executive order instructing the Treasury and Commerce Departments in the U.S. to establish a sovereign wealth fund. Now, he's assigned the new Treasury Secretary, Scott Bassett, and the Commerce Secretary, Howard Lutnick, to the task of developing the foundation for that fund. It's going to probably need Congress approval, and I believe Senator Lummis is going to be in that pipeline. Now, These gentlemen, along with the crypto AI czar David Sacks, held a press conference. And before they got to Bitcoin, which did come up, they addressed stablecoins. And I think you need to hear this.
8: I want to say additionally, we're excited about working with both the House and Senate on stablecoin legislation. I know Senator Hagerty introduced a bill today. This stablecoins really have the potential to ensure American dollar dominance internationally, to increase the usage of the U.S. dollar digitally as the world's reserve currency, and in the process create potentially trillions of dollars of demand for U.S. treasuries, which could lower long-term interest rates. So let me stop there, and I want to...
0: I honestly, my mouth dropped when I heard David Sacks essentially lay out the theory that I put a few episodes back in the show, that the U.S. would inevitably lean into stablecoins for this very reason. And Senator Bill Hagerty has introduced a stablecoin bill titled the Genius Act, and they're aiming to have it signed within Trump's first 100 days, and the banking committee in the Senate seems to be on board. So that's interesting, just as a side note, because obviously those stablecoins are going to run on some sort of shitcoin network. But Bitcoin tanked on the news. It was like at 101 and it tanked down to like 97. Tanked. I know, right? Tanked. It farted. Basically, it burped. It wasn't. It's easy to say tanked, but that's ridiculous. It went down a little bit. But people were kind of surprised, you know, like, this seems like great news. Sovereign wealth fund could be a potential there for Bitcoin. Lummis seems to be in the pipeline. But the price of Bitcoin fell. And I think the reason was is because Bitcoiners were expecting on day one Trump to sign some sort of sovereign wealth fund that included Bitcoin or some sort of reserve or stash. But that's not really what he committed to. He committed to researching the issue within the first 100 days, which sounds like they are on track. Sacks was asked a question about crypto. I want you to hear the whole thing. The press is not mic'd, so it's going to be kind of hard to hear. But they asked Sacks about crypto, and he answers about Bitcoin.
9: A Bitcoin reserve. I'm curious what the plans are for that at this point and what the administration consider putting crypto into a sovereign wealth fund that it is planning.
8: So one of the things that the president instructed us to do was to evaluate the idea for a Bitcoin reserve. And so that is one of the things, that's one of the first things we're going to look at as part of the internal working group in the administration. So as soon as we get all that set up, we're still waiting for some cabinet secretaries who are on the working group to get confirmed. So we're still in the very early stages of this. But that's one of the first things we're gonna look at is the feasibility of a Bitcoin reserve. I think
0: so. It's one of the first things they're going to look at once all the cabinet members in position. This, to me, is better than Trump creating some sort of strategic stash with the wave of a Sharpie. This sounds like a plan, if they follow through, this sounds like a plan to work with Lummis and the Congress to actually make this a reserve via some sort of bill and law, which would have much more staying power than just one presidency. Additionally, I think it sets an example for the rest of the world that is also considering this. I actually think this is a better route for them to go long term. And when you see some of the questions that Sacks answered after the press conference, I think it'll make you feel better. He on CNBC was asked some follow up questions, and I'll play that for you.
10: The Bitcoin reserve, you said that's being studied. It's one of the first things that's on the table here. What goes into that process? Is that something that would be standalone, or is that something that could potentially be tucked into, say, a sovereign wealth fund, which has been the speculation today on the heels of that executive order?
8: I guess it's possible that the sovereign wealth fund could decide that they want to make Bitcoin or digital assets part of its portfolio. You're going to have to ask the incoming Commerce Secretary Howard Lutnick about that. The item that President Trump asked our working group on digital assets to study is whether it's feasible to create either a Bitcoin reserve or some sort of digital asset stockpile. And so we're going to be looking at that question. We haven't committed yet to doing it, but it's one of the first things we're going to be looking at.
6: Hey, David.
0: Now, he said something in there that I thought was interesting. It could be up to Howard Lutnick to put Bitcoin in the sovereign wealth fund, totally separate from the Bitcoin reserve. The sovereign wealth fund could feature all kinds of assets. Now, Howard Lutnick, well, he happens to be a rather bullish Bitcoiner. This is Howard Lutnick.
11: I have hundreds of millions of dollars.
12: Okay.
11: Okay. Hundreds and hundreds of millions of dollars exposure to Bitcoin. And it will be billions.
12: I was going to say, so next year when you come back and we'll do this again and you'll be a Bitcoin billionaire.
11: Every time Bitcoin dips, I'm going to be the buyer. What you're going to see is Cantor Fitzgerald is going to be the sponsor of Bitcoin into traditional finance.
12: Mm-hmm.
11: And so we will be the leader of it. And I'll pull out this podcast in years to come and say, see, I told you, because no one's going to remember.
12: Of course.
11: Right? But all the banks, after we do it and show people how to do it right, they'll all copy.
12: Mm-hmm.
11: And so the asset of Bitcoin will just, as it becomes more accepted, it will become more valuable.
0: Lutnick also had this to say. He is the CEO of Cantor Fitzgerald, if you didn't pick it up. And he was at Bitcoin 2024.
13: Cantor Fitzgerald is here to announce that we are launching a Bitcoin financing business. We will offer leverage to those who own Bitcoin. We are going to launch with $2 billion of lending. And once we put out the $2 billion of lending, we will go up in increments of $2 billion. You have to realize Cantor and BGC, its largest wholesaler, we finance and arrange vast, vast amounts. And we are going to now build that ecosystem for Bitcoin. So the moral of the story is we are going to welcome Bitcoin into the financing family of the global financial markets, and Cantor Fitzgerald's going to be your sponsor.
0: All right, so that's the guy in charge of the Sovereign Wealth Fund. You know, really what's happening to some of the market makers are just shaking out the weak hands. That's what's, and they're stacking cheap sats, so that way, once the price starts to rip again, they have great margins. There is a mega trend happening underneath the surface that I've remarked a couple of times about on the show, but we saw a very clear preview of what could be to come and really, really create strong demand for Bitcoin. Tesla was able to take advantage of the new FASB accounting rules I've talked about on the show before that allow them to mark up their Bitcoin holdings. And it's kind of remarkable. Tesla went from what was going to be an absolute bloodbath of a quarter to showing a $600 million gain. The Bitcoin saved Tesla's bacon.
14: Tesla just reaped a $500 million windfall thanks to its Bitcoin holdings and new accounting practices. It disclosed a $600 million mark-to-market benefit from Bitcoin on its net income. That increase is thanks to a change at the Financial Accounting Standards Board, which told companies to start measuring the value of their digital assets holding each quarter.
0: Come on, is that not going to be? And I think there's something around 80, just under 80 public companies that hold Bitcoin on their balance sheet. They're going to be taking advantage of these FASB accounting practices. And likely, I mean, without any doubt, MicroStrategy is going to be one of them. It's either going to be this next quarterly report or the one after. I'm not sure. It's probably happening as I'm live right now. We're probably going to find out because I think we're going to have information from them soon. But that's just going to be a massive, massive narrative for businesses. And I don't think they're going to be able to ignore that. But what do you think? In fact, I have a few questions for you. What's your reaction to the Doge team's work so far? Do you consider it to be a bad thing, a good thing, better than you expected, worse, hopeful? What do you think about the old Doge team's progress so far? And then also, did you hear this week that you're going to be able to send Tether over Lightning? Yep, Taproot assets are making it possible. You'll be able to send Tether over the Lightning network. Is that going to make you a stablecoin user? For example, would you boost a show with stablecoins? Boost didn't tell me no. Tell me yes. I'm not sure. I don't think I would, but it's Lightning.

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I love them. If you want to stack sats by paying your bills, that's the Fold card. And they keep going from strength to strength. I'll have information on that in a little bit. Stack sats just with your regular purchases. You get a debit card. It's great. And if it's time to get access to your BTC value without selling it, consider Salt Lending. Links to all of that in the show notes.

0: And we do have some boosts to get into this week, which is always one of my favorite parts of the show. So let's start with our baller booster this week, who is Derivation Dingus, who came in with a meaty 222,222 sats. Hey, rich lobster. Boom! Fountain said my last boost failed, so I'm trying it again. Well, thank you very much. I do think that might have been the case, but I got this one, Derivation, and I really appreciate it. Thank you for the value and being our baller booster. You are the best. Satsquanch comes in with 66,666 sats.
1: I hoard that which your kind covets.
0: What could that mean?
2: Why you gotta put numbers and letters together? Why can't you just go f*** yourself?
0: Thanks, Satsquanch. He says, I've been stacking since 2018 or 19, and I stack sats every month. The sats I send you are freshly converted from fiat from Strike. Yeah, that's kind of my system. Sometimes it's Strike, you know, it kind of depends. But yeah, I have like long-term Bitcoin savings. And then, yeah, I have like the stuff that I'm going to spend either like on Noster or Stacker News or through Boost. That stuff I acquire and just spend pretty quickly. Thanks, Satsquatch. I was asking last week, I put the question out there, if people had stacked sats before they ever listened to a show that had Boost or if they got into Bitcoin through the Boost, that kind of question. So appreciate that. And I appreciate that boost. Mitch Taylor's here with 22,222 sats. That's a row of McDucks.
3: Things are looking up for old McDuck.
0: Always love to hear your takes. Very high quality content. Well, thank you, Mitch. Thanks for the high quality value. Appreciate it. Anonymous here is here with 2,000 sats. Pew, pew, pew. No message, though. No name and no message. Ooh. But so you're on Podverse. So I think you just have to go in there and set your username. But thank you for the value. Truth in the Punch Bowl comes in with 4,321 sats.
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0: There are many great Bitcoin podcasts out there, but I found myself only listening to TWIB regularly. I hope the Bitcoin Dad as well. Keep up the great work.
5: Well, I'll be dipped.
0: Thank you very much. Turd in the Punch Bowl. Oh, Turd in the Punch Bowl. Did I say truth? There is truth in that turd. There is truth. Thank you. Appreciate the boost. Clarkian's here with 5,000 sats.
6: You suppose? Boost.
0: Ah, he's boosting our artist with a song boost. Thank you, sir. Those sats go to the artist. Appreciate that. Gen 2 Netiquette. That's how I'm going to say it.
7: Well,
0: he's here with 10,000 sats.
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0: All right, Bitcoin story time. I started mining Doge back in 2012 with a PC built for the purpose. Same old story. I wish I had my coins. Several million Doge went into 0.3 Bitcoin. I sold and covered the cost for the PC, at least. Never stacked again until I started listening to JB shows. Now I have a small weekly DCA, value for value. Nicely done. Good for you. That's good to hear. I appreciate the boost. I am real Satoshi.
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0: First time booster. All right. I've held Bitcoin for a while now, but I wanted to boost it and say thanks. Between this show and self-hosted, I went from holding on a hot wall to running my own node and as many services as I can, and Albihub Hub along with Noster Fund. I love supporting the Lightning Network and value for value. This is way more exciting than any stinking Ripple. Yes, I'm going to give you a ding on that one, man. There's a little bell for you. I agree. Thank you. I am Satoshi. I appreciate the boost, and congratulations on getting the node going and all of that. Love hearing that. That gets me stoked. Ace Ackerman's here with a row of ducks. That's 2,222 sats. Clean air, food, water, and now money. Be part of the value-for-value revolution by earning and then spending sats on Wavelake. This week in Bitcoin and no agenda. Thanks for your courage, Chris. Thank you, sir.
12: Boost!
0: Appreciate the value, Ace. It's nice to hear from you. Hey, there's Gene Bean. He's here with 4,270 sats.
13: Because I'm the wind.
0: Says, I had no interest in Bitcoin prior to the boostergrams becoming a thing. Now I use it, and I'm stacking. I've also just set up my first Bitcoin node plus L&D and have migrated my Albi hub there. It's been a significant change at how I look at money. Yes, Gene!
13: Yes!
0: Love it!
13: Oh!
0: I know it's common to run your own Bitcoin node and Lightning node. It's common. Gene, there's like 20,000 people in the whole world doing it. Oh, Lightning nodes, there might be a lot more. I don't know. But like actual Bitcoin nodes that are discoverable, I mean, you hear it in the state of the network. It's not common, Gene. But I was wondering what your thoughts are on running a liquid node. I asked because I noticed an option on Umbral and Nix Bitcoin. Yeah, so I do the Elements liquid note. I do run it, and there is some value to it. I think maybe particularly with pegging in to the Liquid network. But the big caveat with the Liquid network is pegging out is still permissioned to a sense. And I don't think you can use your node for anything like that. But it's still useful. I don't find it as useful as a Bitcoin node, but I still like to have it, Gene, you know? And I'm a fan of Liquid, so I just like being part of it, I have to say. And I'm really glad to hear it's going well for you. Let me know if you do the, I think it's what called Elements Core. I think that's what my Liquid node is. Let me know which way you go and how it works for you. Because I run it, but I don't use it a lot. Orange Pill Lawyer 25 comes in with 2,121 sats.
1: You're doing a good job.
0: I've been stacking since January 2021, and I love the opportunity to use it through the Fountain app. I wish there was more opportunity to interact with it, though. Oh, I think, you know what, Orange Pill? I have a suspicion that your wish will be granted over 2025. You probably saw the headline this week that the SEC is reassigning their crypto law enforcement task force. Their lead crypto lawyer just got reassigned to IT in the SEC. So I think, you know, like the panic that happened at Albi where they had to move from custodial to non-custodial because they were concerned about being a money transmitter and the SEC and the Biden White House coming after them. 1 year later is just simply not an issue anymore. And the SEC seems to be like they're getting defanged, for better or for worse, in my opinion, maybe a little worse. But then again, the SEC has really failed to do a good job. So maybe for better. But my point is, Orange Pill, is you're going to see a lot more services spun up in the U.S. that are going to focus on experience and high quality. Maybe not, you know, maybe a little more premium, I suspect. Thanks for the boost. Producer Jeff's here with 2,222 sats. Giving Ripple a ripe ripping. That would have been a good title, Jeff. I was needed for their rotten regime. I had to make some clips and send them to my XRP-loving coworkers. Well done. I still can't get in a real argument on why they like it more than Bitcoin. At least they like Bitcoin, too. Oh, well, that's good. Yeah, it's always, I mean, I think the value play for XRP is in a world of CBDCs, they're like the connectivity between the banks to move transactions. Who wants that? I think. Maybe I have it wrong. Thanks, Jeff. One dull geek's here with a row of ducks. But Chris, the price of everything has been coming down and will continue. When priced in Bitcoin. I understand what you meant, but that's a fiat mindset. Something I'm trying to remove from my life. That is a great point, one dull geek. We were talking about prices last week and how prices aren't coming down. And I should have said, because they're priced in fiat. You're right. You're right, because I'm priced in Bitcoin, everything is getting cheaper. I do think that is part of what's going to be a big trend over 2025, where people start taking their entire paychecks in Bitcoin. They cash in, you know, they essentially go all into Bitcoin, and then they just sell out what they need to pay expenses. They pay the cap gains taxes on that, but it still works out to be, I think, unless Bitcoin crashes, you know, a much better gain. Good point. You got me, Wendell. Appreciate that. Nakamoto 6102 is here with 4,000 of those sats.
4: That's not possible. Nothing can do that.
0: Says, thank you for the value. Well, thank you for the boost. Really appreciate it. Jibits is here with 10,000 sats.
5: The traders love the vol.
0: This is one of my favorite podcasts. Keep up the great work. Well, geez, thank you. The more info and analysis, the better, but I know your time is limited. I actually enjoy all the JB shows. I wish I could share your enthusiasm for the new administration, especially the non-Bitcoin-related policies. Nonetheless, it's such an interesting time for Bitcoin. Keep up the good fight. That's nice. This week I was told that I was a Trump hater, and I've been told that I have enthusiasm for the new administration. Hopefully that means I'm kind of slicing it right down the middle a bit. My real only political bias that I kind of own is that I'm very anti-war, and I think the fiscal policy situation is absolutely bonkers and has to be immediately solved. And then also, you know, I'm a big energy guy. So whatever party wants to be big on energy, I'm probably going to be a little bit more supportive of. Those are sort of my main political leanings. And then everything else, I just look through the context of Bitcoin. And I think there's going to be a lot of overreaction because of the visceral emotional reaction that Trump and Elon invoke from certain people. But if you're able to put that aside and kind of take the higher level view, I think it's much more structurally sane for the brain, right? It's just much more easy to process. Thanks, Jibbits. Nice to hear from you. Thanks for the 10,000 sats. Rather Not Say is here with 2,000 sats.
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0: No message, just a cactus. Appreciate that. And Podbun is here with a row of ducks. I was introduced to the Lightning Network through your shows. mostly from listening to the Bitcoin Dad Pod. I didn't know how to stack sats, and I didn't know you could send Bitcoin so quickly. Yeah, isn't that great? Thanks, Podbun. Nice to hear from you. Thank you, everybody who boosted in. That's all of the boosts above the 2,000 sat cutoff we have for time. Shout out to User64, who sent their first boostagram to the show this week. Appreciate you all out there, the boost at every level. And of course, all of you who stream sats as well. In fact, we had 45 of you stream them sats. And with your help, we stacked 95,527 sats just by streaming. When you combine that with all of our wonderful boosters, the show stacked a very handsome 467,781 sats. 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You just need some lightning sats and a way to boost the show. And it means the world to the show. There is no sponsor. The links I mentioned earlier are all affiliate links. These go to the production of the show, and I really do appreciate it. Everybody who either uses one of our affiliates or boosts in, you're making a big difference, keeping the show going, and really, I think, helping me build what I consider to be a long-term runway for the Jupiter Broadcasting Network. And I think that's going to be more important than ever. I've talked about it before, and I think this is like the last chance to really kind of get this figured out, because the advertising market around podcasting is getting really, really weird. It's not going away entirely. It's just getting creepy.

0: Well, we talked about Ripple and XRP last week. Yesterday, as I record, the XRP blockchain was actually down for an hour. The XRP ledger halted block production for about an hour on Tuesday before just spontaneously recovering. It was a rare disruption, but it does happen. Network activity froze at ledger height 93927173, something like that, prompting an immediate investigation from all the validators trying to figure out what's going on. Things have resumed normal operation, and of course, the CTO of XRPL, because they have a CTO, said that it wasn't really a big deal. You know, there was some things, the system recognized a problem, things shut down for a bit, and then he tried to, like, you know, play it off. Well, other blockchains have these problems too. Quote, "It just caused ledgers not to be seen as trusted for about an hour. The servers knew the network wasn't working correctly, and so they did not report any ledgers as trusted during the incident. So it's no big deal. What are you worried about? So what that it went down for an hour? Shut up." Okay, I have a couple of updates that I want you to be aware of. My favorite wallet app, Sparrow, has version 2.11 out. Now, this release has some nice improvements for USB hardware wallet handling, including support for that new Jade Plus and a few other things in there. They've also just had a small version bump, I think, for an issue on macOS. So be sure you're not on 2.10, but make sure you get, if you're on macOS, that you're on 2.1.1, because there was a little bit of a problem they had to do a quick release for. But otherwise, a really nice release that improves support for hardware wallets, which is always great to see. But an app or slash wallet that I have failed to give its due props, but over the holidays, working with family members, came to really appreciate, and that's Blockstream's Green. 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And they just keep going from strength to strength. And they just enabled Liquid discounted fees for confidential transactions. This is crazy. It's like, you know, maybe like a transaction that was, I don't know, I'm just making up numbers, but say the transaction cost was the equivalent to 100 sats before. With this support for confidential transactions, the cost could be like 25 sats or 20 sats. It's a dramatic reduction. And Liquid's already crazy cheap and fast. And you can just interoperate in Green right there. It's such a good wallet. If Sparrow's slightly intimidating to you, Green is fantastic. Sparrow goes to the next level because it gives you information about everything. Makes it super easy to work with your own node. And it's a desktop-only workflow over at Sparrow, where Green offers desktop and mobile that they can kind of, you know, you could have like your primary wallet where you use your hardware device on your desktop, but then you could have a watch-only, I guess, copy, a watch-only version of that wallet on your mobile device where you can still receive sats, but you can't send. That's pretty neat, especially for cold storage. So Green's a really good app. Version 2.0.2.0 came out this week. And then I mentioned Fold, which is the company I use, which gives me a debit card to stack sats with every purchase and to have an ACH account so that way I can do bill pay and stack sats. Fold seems to be expanding their collaboration with Visa. This is the announcement. They said, quote, "To introduce innovative Bitcoin Rewards card program, this includes Fold's flagship debit card and an upcoming credit card product, using Visa's shared services and incentives to enhance rewards." So it looks like Fold is going to roll out a Visa credit card soon with sats back. And this is sort of part of the strategy I was mentioning earlier in the show about taking your paycheck in Bitcoin. You put your day-to-day, now this is, you have to be financially responsible, this is not advice, blah, blah, blah. You put your day-to-day expenses on the credit card. This is like, this is your own personal layer two to Bitcoin, if you will. Your expenses go on the credit card, or you pay them directly using your Fold account's ACH function. At the end of the month, you pay off the credit card with Bitcoin. So you're getting your paycheck deposited in Bitcoin. You're making one or two transactions in Bitcoin. One of them's to, you know, whatever payments you have directly out of your Fold account, and the other one's the payment to pay off the credit card for that month. You're stacking sats on both sides because the credit card stacks sats and the Fold ACH payment stacks sats. And you're keeping as absolute as much Bitcoin as you possibly can, because if you take your paycheck in Bitcoin, Now you have to make the conscious decision to convert that Bitcoin to fiat for what you want to buy. That's going to make you rethink everything you buy. It's going to make you rethink every expense because you have to sell Bitcoin, and that is going to make you pause. And I just think that's a fascinating mental shift that could help people cut back on savings and increase their Bitcoin hold. And then these credit card products, well, traditionally, I think Bitcoiners are kind of anti-lending, anti-financing. These credit card products are decent in modern society. They offer consumer protection. They're widely accepted. And it could be another way to stack sats. I just think Fold is working on some really interesting stuff. Maybe, I don't know, but maybe this is a strategy some people could employ. You know, a lot of people have complex finances. It's not something they could really take on. But other folks don't. Their finances aren't so complicated. And they could do something like make all of their monthly expenses on a credit card, pay it off at the end of the month, take their whole paycheck in Bitcoin. And Fold's right there in the sweet spot to offer that. Okay, it's time for the final clip of the week. And one of the names getting thrown around is the new U.S. Secretary of the Treasury, Scott Bassett. And compared to Janet Yellen, I have to admit, he is like a cold glass of water to a desperate man that is very thirsty in the desert. And he's also fairly pro-Bitcoin. And I think he gets it at a different level than most politicians, which kind of a big deal for the Treasury Secretary of the United States.
1: And you know, I think that everything's on the table, you know, with Bitcoin. And you know, to me, one of the most exciting things about Bitcoin is for a generation of investors who maybe, you know, post the great financial crisis had been looking for investment opportunities, or maybe they'd soured on markets. Crypto is bringing in young people. It's bringing in the people who haven't participated in markets.
0: I think this is nailing it, especially for millennials that entered the workforce after around the year 2000. You know, there was pretty quickly the dot-com bust, which sucked for jobs, and there was recessions that kind of hiccuped from that. That was pretty bad. Then you fast forward a little bit. Of course, there was things like 9/11 and the Iraq War and all of that that were treacherous for the market as well in between there. But then you fast forward to 2008, the great financial collapse, devastating for income for the millennials. And between 2008 and the dot-com boom, I became inherently skeptical of the stock market. It just seems way too risky to me. You know, like look at Microsoft and Google right now. Their stocks are doing bad. And Google, they even exceeded expectations in some cases. They just didn't do a good enough job. And you know, you just can't really bet on a stock. It just doesn't feel safe. I wasn't interested in any of this stuff until Bitcoin came along. Bitcoin gave me the lens to learn and care about money. And now I'm more interested in wider products in the stock market, like ETFs potentially and things like that. Not Bitcoin ETFs, but other ones. And if it wasn't for Bitcoin, I probably wouldn't be participating in any of this. So the fact that the Treasury Secretary gets it, to me, is literally a 180 from the previous administration.
1: Maybe, you know, post the great financial crisis, had been looking for investment opportunities, or maybe they'd soured on markets. Crypto is bringing in young people. It's bringing in the people who haven't participated in markets. And, you know, having a market culture in the U.S. and people believing that markets work for them is a centerpiece of capitalism.
0: All right, let's take a look at the state of the network. Before we get out of here, the show is wrapping up at block height 882,429. There are currently 21,941 reachable nodes. Oh, we are so close to 22,000. Literally, this audience could move that over to 22,000 reachable Bitcoin nodes if just 60 of you out there launched a node this week. Now, the Bitcoin price is down 10.7% from its all-time high. So we're my favorite stat, which is sats per dollar. We're back above the 1,000 threshold. Sats per dollar right now is 1,026 sats to one U.S. greenback because the Bitcoin price is sitting at 97,500 U.S. greenbacks. You know what? 97,000 Bitcoin's okay by me. The rest of the network hums on TikTok, next block. The USD price and all the fiat prices are really external to the network because the Bitcoin network is strong. Links to what I talked about at thisweekinbitcoin.show. Of course, the back catalog's over there. Definitely some episodes about stablecoins and how they're going to drive dollar dominance, or at least the dollar network dominance. And of course, my thoughts on volatility shifting to the Trump administration's policies. All of the groundwork for that was laid several weeks ago. Check that out at thisweekinbitcoin.show. Please do boost in, support the show, and tell me what you'd like to hear, what you thought maybe I missed, or any of the feedback questions I've asked. And of course, I always love it when you share the show with a friend. Now, we're going to wrap it up with a value for value track this week. This one is, I went spelunking and I just found it, like going through albums after albums. And it's a really interesting one.

0: Well, it is with great sadness that I open the show with some bad news. Linux Fest Northwest, unfortunately, has been cancelled.
1: Definitely sad news. Don't use the cancelled word. It's postponed. Cancelled, punted. Punted. It's been punted into 2024. Spring, I would imagine, of 2024. It is really, really, really a bummer. Because it's been since like 2019 since Linux Fest has gotten together.
0: We were just saying before we press record, I haven't been a host on the Jupyter Network whilst there has been a Linux Fest Northwest.
1: Yeah, it's been at least, so we know, it's been at least 106 episodes of self-hosted since there's been a Linux Fest. There is going to be some activities and meetups going on for the folks that are still going to make it into the area, or maybe you already have some travel arrangements set. There's going to be some Friday night parties, some Saturday activities, some Jupyter Broadcasting stuff. We'll be doing meetups too. So details are at meetup.com/Linux Fest Northwest.
0: Yeah, it's a great shame, but it's one of those things. I think there's some construction work happening at Bellingham Technical College where the event is traditionally held. And unfortunately, they had to make the last minute decision to, I'll use your semantically correct version, postpone the event until next spring.
1: I haven't made it up there yet, but I kind of think I want to because I've been told that it's shocking what's going on. Because I guess it wasn't originally planned. It was some sort of seismic issue that caused some sort of damage to the building. I don't know, but it sounds like we'll be honestly probably still hoping it's wrapped up by spring, but that seems to be the safe bet.
0: So you're telling me it was an earthquake. That would have been a much better headline to lead with. Linux Fest cancelled due to earthquake.
1: I don't know, actually. It just seems that's what I get down the grapevine. I don't actually know the nature of the damage.
0: Well, fair enough. Well, in happier news anyway, there was an Apple event this week. And whilst there wasn't a huge amount of stuff that was super interesting, I thought it was actually pretty cool that iPadOS 17 has added USB-C support for input devices. So you can now use your iPad running iPadOS 17 as an HDMI monitor.
1: Wow. How did this pass by me? I mean, I knew this was the year of USB-C at Apple, but this feels like genuine, full-on capability. You're telling me, if I got me an iPad with iOS 17 and the USB-C connector, somehow I can tell that device to behave as an input display? It will be an external display to another device?
0: Well, technically what Apple added was webcam support. So what these adapters are doing is pretending to be a webcam and then capturing the HDMI input through a third-party application. You can look in the show notes. There's one that I found at orion.tube, no affiliation. I just found it and thought it was cool, which lets you import an HDMI feed or source essentially as a webcam on the iPad.
1: Oh, I see. Boy, I mean, it's not quite the level of support I was hoping to see from Apple. I'd love to see this just be an OS feature. However, that's still kind of a neat feature that it has built in now that they're just kind of taking advantage of.
0: Well, you know what I'm thinking of is when I travel, I mean, the iPad is darn near the perfect travel media consumption device. It's got great speakers. It's got a great screen. It's got great battery life, everything else. However, the single worst part of the iPad experience is getting media onto this device. Now, this is going to be a bit of an episode where we tear into Plex a little bit, so I'm going to start early. The Plex downloads feature was bad, you know, where you used to transcode things. It used to take forever. And now it is objectively terrible because you can either set a global setting to say download this content at this specific quality, but that only affects the entire downloads from that point onwards the setting is set. I would prefer to download, let's say, an entire series of Top Gear at 480p because it's just background noise. But then the one or two films I haven't seen yet, I'd like those to be in 1080 or something, you know?

0: There's advantages, but it's had problems. Do I want to do something else with Jellyfin? And then it hit me, Alex. Get ready for this. I could just leave the iPad at home, and I could do it all on the laptop. The laptop's got a 16-inch screen. It's got more storage than the iPad. It'll probably be easier to work in some sort of weird Bluetooth jerry-rig situation. I know it'll do local playback with no issue. I could do it connected or disconnected. And technically, if I just use all the apps on the laptop for everything else, I could kind of just completely eliminate the iPad altogether. There is a simplicity with the iPad, especially if you can get things really smooth with the media syncing. But it occurred to me, when you're looking at like bag weight and size, the laptop solved this a long time ago with just the file system and moving things around, and I can just maximize it on the screen, and then we're watching it on a 16-inch screen, which is larger than my iPad.
1: I think this all the time. Whenever anybody talks to me about coding on their iPad or doing anything even remotely esoteric, right? Like, they're just so often I'm sat on the couch with my iPad and I think, God, this would be so much easier with a laptop. The exception is when I'm trying to cram my fat ass into a plane seat and I've got 6 inches of legroom in front of me to open up a 16-inch lunch tray. That's where the iPad is totally killer. But yeah, I totally...
0: Yeah, because you can do the iPad and have room for your drink. You know, with the laptop, it's dominating. Yeah, it's like hanging off the edges of the tray.
1: Yeah, and then you're kind of like a T-Rex arms trying to type on the keyboard, you know.
0: Yeah, yeah. Yeah, so we are going to talk about Plex today. I mean, this has to be one of the number one stories that's been sent into the show in a while. And I thought I'd start with a success story. You know, I recently talked on the show about how I did move back to Plex because I was already using it for Plex Amp, and just got to a point where I really wanted solid intro and outro skipping. I know it's stupid, but I just wanted a system that just handled it. Plus, the hardware encoding seems to work better with Plex, and just these reasons. Oh, and then I had some Jellyfin instability, of course. These reasons all kind of came together, and I ended up switching back to Plex. And I had a great experience. I was on a trip recently. We had an unplanned rainstorm that came down, and I hadn't really planned to watch a movie, but we had some movies locally on our disc, and I had, you know, everything kind of just ready to go and fired it right up, and it worked. It worked flawlessly. You know, the surround sound worked. Everything really did it. Everything direct played the way it should. It was really, really nice. It was really, really a bummer to get back from that trip and see the news that Plex has been cracking down on users in multiple different ways. And maybe the one we should start with is the one that got the most attention out there. Is Plex cracking down on a specific VPS provider, just essentially shutting them off?
1: What's particularly interesting about this one is this targets Hetzner users. So if you're running a Plex server from a Hetzner IP block, it just won't work anymore. It won't authenticate with their cloud servers. You won't be able to do anything that requires any kind of internet connectivity, which with Plex, as we've talked about, is almost everything these days. And the reason they're cracking down on Hetzner specifically is because they offer some dedicated hardware boxes. So you have hardware acceleration available to you, you have decent amounts of storage, enough bandwidth to run a decent sized server. Now, I also understand that that means it's open to abuse, and there'll be a bunch of people running Plex servers, charging money for them, and profiting off of pirated content. That's just the reality of the situation.
0: Yeah, in fact, I think it might be worth just briefly acknowledging there has been a really seedy side to the home entertainment community for a really long time, where essentially guys build up pirated systems and then they go around and sell them to normies for a monthly price and say, hey, replace your cable and all your streaming services with this. I'll be your TV guy. And sometimes they just do it with friends and family. That's one thing. But sometimes they commercialize it and they even sell it and pre-package it on boxes that people hook up. I mean, they're actually making real money at this. So I do acknowledge it is sometimes an actual problem. But this, Alex, is a broad brush.
1: Absolutely. And it speaks to a common thread that we will continue to come back to throughout this segment of how do Plex know what we're doing with their software?
0: Yeah. Yeah. So the other story that isn't getting quite as much attention, but is, in my opinion, actually much more concerning. So picture this, listener. You're sitting down to chill and watch some TV after a long day. You know it's going to look great. It's going to sound great. It's going to play instantly because everything's local and you spent the time to build a good LAN and get that media

0: Dash. You fire up the old Plex app. It does its typical thing where it launches. You know, it's probably talking to the internet or something. It always seems like it takes just a little bit too long. And just as about your library is going to pop up on screen, you get an account error message. And you don't get to watch your TV because your account's been disabled. Then, shortly after that, you start getting text messages from your friends asking if everything's all right, if you've been compromised or hacked. Then you check your email and you discover that Plex has banned your account for accepting, quote, monetary compensation in exchange for services based on Plex. The problem is, you've done no such thing. And this has happened to a Plex Redditor just a couple of days ago. Alex, he was not using a VPS. It's his home Synology. He's running Plex on his home Synology, on his home ISP. He has no inbound ports except for like his VPN and some Synology stuff. And he's sharing it with tech friends.
1: This is a watershed moment for me. I think at this point, it's an indefensible position for Plex to cancel this guy's account. So the really egregious thing that they did, in my opinion, was they not only emailed the server owner, they also emailed everybody who he had shared that server with, which according to his comments on Reddit was maybe 5 to 10 family members that he knows and personally trusts. You know, it's not a textbook kind of 50, 60 accounts type server that you would think, well, that's a bit out of the ordinary. It's not an outlier here. It's what I would probably say is a fairly normal Plex sharing user. And
0: I think their limit is 100. So if you're doing 5 to 10 and the limit's 100, you're pretty low down on the list.
1: Can you imagine, though, getting an email saying that, let's just say my mum got an email saying, your son is doing something illegal, sharing his Plex server. We have shut his account down. She'd be on the phone in 5 minutes saying, are you all right? Are you going to jail? You know, it's...
0: I know all you guys would have gotten an email if it happened to me. And you all been like, what is Chris up to?
1: Yeah, yeah. So, I mean, there was a whole bunch of conjecture in the subreddit, as you would expect, around something like this. People presupposing that someone he'd shared it with had resold their Plex server to somebody else. And there was a whole bunch of reciprocation going on backwards and forwards. And we don't know the full details, and we probably never will, as to what pattern actually triggered Plex to do this. But I think, again, it speaks to the fact that Plex is phoning home and that pattern was noticed by Plex to a point where it went, yep, you meet certain criteria. We are just going to ban this account. Doesn't matter that you're a lifetime member. Doesn't matter that you've only got a handful of users. Something you've done or somebody you've associated with, we don't like. Therefore, we're cutting you off. I'm sorry. You're cutting me off from the media in my house? Are you kidding?
0: Yeah, and embarrassing me. Now, to be clear, he emailed Plex support. A couple hours later, they got back to him. They restored his account.
1: Doesn't matter. It's they're done.
0: We don't know how they got this information, how they're making this determination, but it's faulty, clearly. And, you know, one of the things that broke Jellyfin for me was when we were trying to finish that movie and it died in like the final act, and I couldn't get Jellyfin to play that movie again. And I switched over to Plex and it worked just fine. My God, could you imagine if I was denied access to my media just simply because their automated Python script thought I was pirating content? I would be livid. I don't like the two stories together either, Alex, where one is like a VPS level attack where they're trying to do it at scale, and one is like an individual pleb account that they're doing, which is, it's like two ends of the spectrum, which to me suggests a renewed effort internally to quote unquote solve this problem.
1: Somebody somewhere has signed a deal with a media company that had some terms in it that were strongly enough worded that Plex now need to alienate their original core user base by taking actions like this. I think it was inevitable. I think we talked about this a lot in January as part of the Jellyfin challenge. It's just inevitable, you know, to use that word. It's been a long time coming, and unfortunately, we called it.
0: So this is always the struggle with free software versus the commercial stuff. Do you sacrifice certain features and functionality and glitz for a long-term, unquantifiable good that may or may not materialize within 1 to 10 years? And here I find myself once again thinking, maybe I should switch back to Jellyfin and just live with less features and less functionality, like the mobile stuff. God, it's just TV. I want it to work so badly that I find myself hesitant, even with this, to cross that line.
1: Well, you know, what's interesting is hearing you make that case. You are the gentleman who has switched to Giraffine OS, to a Pixel device, and eschewing Google for the most part for a similar pattern of behavior, for doing a bunch of stuff based on seemingly innocent actions that could get you in legal trouble. It's the same pattern here.
0: Yeah. I know I would drop it in a hot minute if it turned out they were doing some sort of checksum analytics and comparing like my files to like known popular release group files. If something like that was going on, which it sounds like it might be. The only reason why I feel like I would notice that compute load. In order to do that checksum and scan and walk across my entire library, I just can't imagine that's happening on my box without my noticing, unless some other process is generating that as a byproduct and they can capture that.
1: Well, maybe that intro skipping and credit skipping has a little algorithm built into it that you and I would never notice, that the plebeians would never notice, and just, I don't know.
0: It's hard to say. You know, to Plex's credit, a lot of their stuff is open source, but not the core stuff. But if anybody has any insights, I just, you know, push me over the edge here. Give me something to solid that is a violation. I understand they're always going to face this pressure. They're always going to have to walk this line, and it's always going to get worse. So I know my years in the open source community have taught me I should just invest in the open solution and just live with the shortcoming short term, because they eventually get there long term and you don't have all these complications.
1: Next up, you'll be editing a video on KDN Live, people.
0: Watch out.
1: We have a final cut.
0: Speaking of video, once I finish that video, I'm going to want to encode it as fast and efficiently as possible, Alex.
1: Yeah, now I hinted at this in the last episode, but since then, me and my buddy Morgan have written a benchmarking script for QuickSync. I've recorded a YouTube video to try and call you all to action, and also written a blog post as well. So if you want the full details, there's plenty of content out there. But the short version is, if you want to know which CPU is the best bang for buck for a media server, one that's doing some kind of video transcoding, QuickSync is, in my opinion, the best game in town, particularly when you take into account frames per watt, as well as the cost of buying the used CPUs. You know, 8th, 9th gen Intel looks pretty sweet on the used market in terms of how much it costs versus the performance you get. But those assumptions are now a few years old, and is 13th gen as good as we think it is? I mean, the early results are showing it's quite powerful, but it's more expensive. So what I need you to do, dear listener, if you have a 10th, 11th, 12th, 13th gen Intel CPU in your fleet, preferably a desktop class CPU. I've had plenty of the small form factor CPUs tested so far. I need a few more desktop class CPUs. If you'd be so kind as to spend 5 minutes of your life running this script for us and help us answer the question of what is the perfect media server CPU?
0: 45homelab.com. You guys remember 98 of Self-Hosted, the old episode back in the before 100 days. We sat down with the guys from 45drives.com, which are famous for their big, fast storage servers, great performance, great prices, super, super high-end reliability, real professional-grade solutions. But they were talking to us about something they wanted to create for the Home Lab community. And they've been taking in feedback, and they're brewing something up at 45homelab.com. Go there right now and check it out. I think this is going to be right up your alley. They have a little more information since we first started talking about them on the show. And they are now taking reservations in line. They have some details on there. Things are evolving quickly, and this is your chance to get in and see what's going on. 45homelab.com is where you go. If you're a listener to this show and you want high-quality home lab gear, this is right up your alley. You know the 45 Drives folks, right? They maintain some of the best systems out there. They got the open designs, ongoing relationships with the open source community. Who else is going to do this right but them? So go see how they do things differently. You could check out 45drives.com. But don't miss out what's going on at 45homelab.com. Big update over there. That's 45homelab.com.
1: Now, we talked a little bit about iPadOS 17 earlier in the show. It's now the turn of TVOS 17. If you have an Apple TV, you can now run Tailscale on that bad boy.
0: This is such a nice feature. I wish Apple would have added this to iOS sooner, because It does a lot of magic things with any VPN app, but Tailscale in particular, I already have all my media services on my Tailnet already. So it's just like a no-brainer.
1: It's super nice to have client-side VPN configuration. You know, over the years, I think I've tried to solve this problem approximately 8 million times by doing stuff on the firewall, trying to do stuff with static routes, just all sorts of nonsense. And now you can install the Tailscale app on your Apple TV. And also with the Mulvad partnership that was announced in the last couple of weeks as well, you can use that to pop out anywhere you would like, far away from home.
0: Yeah, that is really cool. I hadn't thought about that, but I think the feature that will probably get the most use by me is that you can use the Apple TV now as an exit node for other Tailscale devices. So this means like my dad's Apple TV, I could put this on there now. And, you know, it makes the remote support options way bigger and better. And because it works when the Apple TV is sleeping or active, you got yourself a super low power, always connected, in a lot of cases via Ethernet, ready to go subnet router right there. A little exit node so you can get to all the other devices if you need to. And it doesn't have to be on a PC anymore. And so for some people that don't have like a home server, like neither of my folks have an always on computer, but they both have an Apple TV.
1: Now, I generally hate correcting you, but you had a little slip of the tongue there, which was talking about subnet router. So we don't currently support that, but if enough of you comment on the YouTube video that's linked in the description of the show notes of this episode and say, I want the Apple TV to be a subnet router.
0: I do.
1: I can then go and have a cheeky word with the product manager for that feature and say, hey, look, 50 people want this. We should add this feature.
0: So I have a link to Alex's Tailscale video for the Apple TV on the Tailscale channel, and you leave a comment on that. Because I want that. I'm going to go do that.
1: Yes, please. Yep.
0: This is so great because it's a perfect device to add surprisingly complex network connectivity on something that people is just out of sight, out of mind, always on.
1: Yep.
0: And it's ideal for that kind of functionality.
1: And don't forget, you can also take an Apple TV with you when you travel and then connect into your home remotely and use those exit nodes too, as well as all the magic DNS stuff that anything on your tailnet gets by default.
0: Yeah. Or now here at the studio, I will be able to watch media from the RV and keep all my watch stuff in sync. And that's just when, like you said, when traveling, this is the one and only reason I am updating my Apple TV to iOS 17. I mean, I'm sure there's other stuff, but this is the only thing I care about is VPN support.
1: All right, that's sounding a bit like an ad read, and it wasn't. But nope. We genuinely, regardless of whether I work there, regardless of whether they're a sponsor of the show, it's just such a cool feature that I thought we had to cover it as a segment today.
0: I agree. I mean, I put it in the doc.
1: You did.
0: Yeah. All right, and we wanted to have a little positive news because, you know, we got a little rough with Plex, and now we're reflecting on Home Assistant. It is their 10-year anniversary as we get together, and it's just a massive achievement. They're the most one of the most impactful projects in my life. They're the second most active open source project on GitHub. Nebukasa, the company behind it, is now 5 years old. They haven't taken any VC money. They have made the development of Home Assistant sustainable without investors. I mean, that's a really, really big thing. And they just had a 10th birthday announcement with a stream and a blog post. And they announced that Home Assistant Cloud, you know, their Nebukasa service, now has custom domain support, which is neat. They got a brand new fancy, well, refined logo. And a new product called the Home Assistant Green, a $99 hub. That's an ARM-based hub. They say is an entry point to the Home Assistant ecosystem.
1: All right. I thought we were going to be positive, but you had to go and mention the Home Assistant Green. I heard from quite a few listeners who are still waiting for a Home Assistant Yellow that was ordered more than 6 months ago.
0: Yeah, I did too, and I didn't realize it was this bad. I was under the impression it was a small handful of people because back in February of 2023, they did an update, their last seeming update about the yellow. And they said, you know, 95% of them have gone out. We're now really restrained by the CM4 supply. So what we're doing is as we get them, which we get a couple of hundred every now and then, we're sending out the units and we'll think we'll fulfill all the orders soon. And They estimated in that post that we should have everybody fulfilled by August 31st of 2023. But they did stress that was an estimate and it was really dependent on the Raspberry Pi supply. So I, from that post, had the impression that we were talking a few hundred people. But I mean, just by the odds, if you and I both heard from a handful of listeners, that's more than I expected that are waiting. And so for them to see the green announced when they haven't yet received their yellow, I think they're a little upset.
1: I mean, I would be if I'd ordered a yellow. I think probably a decent olive branch here would have been to email anybody with a pending yellow order to say, hey, by the way, there's a new thing. It's called the green. If you would like to cancel your yellow order and turn that into a green order, cool. We'll go ahead and do that and refund you the difference. If I look on rpilocator.com, that used to be a complete mess. There used to be nothing on that website. I now have to get to the middle of page 2 before I start seeing things out of stock. Now, I know the yellow uses the Compute Module 4, which has been more difficult to get hold of than a traditional Raspberry Pi 4. However, Jeff Geerling went to the UK earlier this year and met with Eben Upton, Raspberry Pi guy, did a whole video on how supply is improving and everything they're doing in the supply chain to improve everything. And so I took that message as if to say, okay, everything's back to normal now, but clearly it's not.
0: You feel for him in a sense. Like, I can put myself in the Home Assistant group's headspace. Maybe they didn't want to pre-announce anything. They didn't want the news getting out there. They wanted it to be a special announcement for the birthday, so they didn't want to email out. But now that it's announced, they could easily make that offer. And I think they could have also done another update on the yellow crowdfunder page, just clarifying what's going on before they made the announcement for the green. The green is a less powerful product. It has less storage. It has less radio capabilities. And I think their intention is to essentially have the green, the yellow, and the blue. And there are different tiers in the hardware. And maybe they phase out the blue, maybe they don't. But they're in different tiers of hardware capability, depending on what your quote-unquote needs are. And so they don't see the green replacing the yellow, because the yellow is a more capable device. I got mine. I did the funder, and I did receive mine, and it's been in, I mean, probably for a year. It's been in product. It's been great, actually. It's been really solid. But I was fortunate. I think one of the reasons I got mine is I seem to recall mine might have been without the module, so I supplied my own.
1: This feels like a case of fool me once. You know, the Home Assistant Blue is now discontinued, and that was based on the Odroid N2 Plus. The yellow, I think they looked at solving the availability problem with the Odroid stuff, or maybe there was some higher cost there than they were happy with, and they wanted to build their own platform with their own radios and all that kind of stuff with the yellow, which was a totally great aspirational project. And at the time, I remember we were both pretty pro. If you can't ship it, though, it's no good to anybody. So maybe third time's the charm with the green. Maybe they'll be able to make as many of these as they can sell. But I think, unfortunately, proof will be in the pudding of this one.
0: I've seen it argued that they should just focus on software and services and not get into the hardware game. I thought about that over the weekend, and I don't think I agree with that take online, because this is a really hard thing for a lot of users to do, and they have an opportunity with creating the software experience and the hardware to make true vendor-neutral, open-source home automation accessible to regular folks that are interested in the Amazon Echo Hub or whatever, right? Like, they can actually make a product that those people could use if they keep down this path. And they got me every time, man. I own a blue, I own a yellow, and I own their Sky Connect, their little Zigbee dongle and Matter dongle. I'm not interested in the green because it's, you know, I'm not downgrading my hardware. But I have ordered and received every single one of those products, and they all have done exceptionally well at what they said they would do. You know, and when I buy products from smart home vendors, that's not always the case. So, but I think it's also been a really tricky supply chain time. They're new to all of this. And I think maybe the lesson they learned with the green is they kind of seem like they've gone with their own solution with the ARM. Like, they're using a more generally available ARM chip instead of going with a Pi platform.
1: Mm-hmm.
0: And maybe that's the direction they need to go, so that way they're not impacted by Raspberry Pi's supply chain issues in the future.
1: So I think, you know, the last 10 years clearly with Home Assistant has been largely a very positive experience. You know, they've gone from not existing to being the core of both of our smart homes. I wouldn't even consider basing my smart home around anything else, despite all the negativity we just espoused, you know, down our microphones.
0: Well, we criticize because we care.
1: I think that's it. Yeah, absolutely. And we've given criticism where it's due to Home Assistant many times in the past. I'm really looking forward to, though, over the next 5 or 10 years, for Home Assistant to mature to a point where I could give it to my parents and not have to have it constantly monitored for, you know, they buy a new bulb and they can figure out, you know, with the ease of like HomeKit or something. I'm also looking forward to the UI getting a little better. I think it feels kind of stale at this point. I joined the Home Assistant ecosystem just as Lovelace transition was happening. And since then, you know, it's kind of not changed at all, really. There are plenty of skins, there are plenty of mods, all that kind of stuff, but it still feels as it did maybe 3 or 4 years ago. So that's something I'd like to see too.
0: I feel positive about that. I feel very positive because they're taking design a little more seriously in the most recent or so releases. And in their stream for the September release, it might have been, they previewed some upcoming design changes for the default Lovelace UI that does look like a nice improvement. It's not anything major, though, but it looks like a nice evolution.
1: Does it run on Wayland, though? That's the question.
0: I don't know. Depends on the browser, which depends on the video card, which depends on the driver, and of course, which distro you picked. That's probably why they just want their own stack. I hope they get there. I don't know if they ever get there, Alex, without maybe making the software that runs on the box, and as they do, making the app, because the app is going to be how all the normies onboard any new hardware into Home Assistant. Right? I sit down with my laptop, I open up the web browser. That's the way I work with Home Assistant when I'm doing something major. But if I gave it to my mom, she would do it on her phone.
1: Yeah, that's the reality, isn't it? Now, if I look at other open source projects in a similar light, there's Kubernetes, which is up there in the terms of contributors that Home Assistant has. There's a handful of others too. But none of them have managed to solve the open source monetization problem in quite such a good way as Home Assistant have with their Nebucasa company, which is now funding the development of the Z-Wave integration you talked about in the last episode. And, you know, I don't know how many staff Home Assistant has on staff now, but it's more than a few. And it gives me confidence to base everything in my house around the project because I know it's going to be here in another 10 years because they figured out the funding. It's a sustainable business model. And very, very few open source projects have managed to pull that off. So
0: it's a good point.
1: Kudos to Home Assistant for doing that.
0: Now, not end it on a positive note, but there is potential reputational damage if this hardware stuff doesn't get handled right. That's the danger of getting into hardware. You and I both agree, and I want to just underscore everything Alex said with the caveat, reputational damage can be done if you don't ship hardware. Right, like I never got my Atari VCS that I ordered in 2018, and I'm still talking about it.
1: You never got that right? Thing. I saw one on the shelf in Best Buy last week.
0: Oh, yeah. I know. You can get them on Amazon now. Yeah.
1: That chassis was beautiful.
0: I still kind of want one.
1: Yeah. I mean, imagine just putting like the innards of a NUC inside it or a Steam Deck or something. That'd be pretty sweet.
0: Yeah. Well, it was actually suggested to me as a little Obsidian note station out in the garage or something.
1: Nice. I'm picturing like a war games terminal.
0: Linode.com/SSH. Head over there to get $100 in 60-day credit, and it's a great way to support the show while you're checking out the great news. Linode's now part of Akamai. All the tools we love, like the cloud manager that's well-built, the API that's super documented and has libraries ready to go, and the CLI that I use all the time to just do quick little things like upload to object storage or take a quick snapshot, that stuff's there. All that stuff's there. Those tools that give you the ability to scale and really build in the cloud quickly, but now they're combined with Akamai's power and global reach, and they're expanding those services, more cloud computing resources, and more tools while still giving you that reliable, affordable, and scalable solution for a user of any size or a business of any size. My RV's on a mobile connection, so one of the ways I leverage Linode for that rig is I put a SyncThing instance up in the cloud behind my Tailscale. And I sync data from both the origination points and to that endpoint in Linode. And then from those systems, I can sync down to my RV over multiple cellular connections extremely fast. So where like with LTE and throttling, I might get like a megabit if I'm lucky. I can pull that stuff down 6, 7, 8 megabits. No problem. Just leveraging one extra instance of sync thing in the cloud. Linode makes it really easy to do that. And they're expanding all of this with now Akamai's global network of offerings and Akamai's data centers worldwide. They just recently fired one up in Sweden. So go check it out. 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And their internet is screaming. It's linode.com/SSH. Go there. See how Akamai is improving things and get that $100 in 60-day credit while you're supporting the show. 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
1: So continuing on talking about home automation, we're going to talk a little bit about Nest devices now. This was my gateway into home automation long before I even touched or knew what a home assistant was. And this week, they've had some pretty interesting news that a variety of Google Nest devices are now limited to only one speaker group due to some kind of a legal issue.
0: Yeah, I think this is like a battle with Sonos. You know, these patent lawsuits, they always end up hurting the user and the lawyers win. And what's frustrating is this is yet another rollback of functionality in the Nest line of products. You buy it and it can do A, B, and C, and then you hold on to it for a couple of years. And by, you know, 24, 48 months, somewhere in that, it's like it can only do A. B and C have been retroactively removed via software update. Google said, quote, in light of a recent legal decision, users will no longer be able to add new Nest devices to multiple groups. There are no changes to existing speaker groups. So if you don't make any changes, you might be okay. Some of the older products, maybe they're using different technology. Like I think the original Google Home Hub, like the first gen Home Mini as well, they're not affected by this lawsuit, which is really bizarre. Some products. So you're actually punished if you bought the more recent products.
1: Yeah, I mean, I do understand, you know, if for example, somebody made a product that infringed on some patent that I owned personally, I'd be like, hey, that's not cool. That's not fair.
0: Yeah.
1: But then as a consumer of the product that was infringing on someone else's patent, I think, well, I don't care about that other guy. I paid for a certain feature set. I should be able to use that until the end of time. Who owns this device anyway?
0: This is where, as a consumer, I feel like Google takes the L and licenses it, right? I don't know for sure. But looking back at history over other patent lawsuits like this, when Apple was sued, like for MP3 support and things like that, Apple just bit the bullet and blew a bill and bought the license for all their users. And I mean, I know they don't make a lot of money on these products, but if you decide to get into this market and I buy it because it can do A, B, and C, and D, and you didn't license them, and you have a massive, massive C-level legal team who gets paid unbelievable salaries 365 days a week to look into this stuff, and you missed it, I'm sorry. You take the L. You don't punish the consumer who bought your product.
1: If there's anything we've learned as online citizens over the last 2 decades, it's don't trust Google not to kill a product or kill a feature or take something away. This isn't the first time, is it?
0: No, I looked just a couple. This is not even comprehensive. This is just scratching the surface. But like you, I had a Nest device. I eventually moved off of it. One of the reasons was Nest Secure was killed in October of 2020. Dropcam cameras are getting killed in April of 2024. The Works with Nest program was killed in September 29th, just a few weeks ago. Nest thermostats, Google removed the ability to set different temperatures for different rooms and the ability to control the thermostat with third-party apps, and they killed the API. The Nest cams, well, they've been gutted in multitudes of ways. Mine now just sits in a drawer. Google removed the ability to create custom activity zones, the ability to receive alerts for specific types of events, which is like the number one thing I used it for. The Nest doorbells removed the ability to continuously record video, which was one of the key features of the Nest. Yes, it takes bandwidth, but that's what people like. They just removed it. Google also removed some of the general features from Nest products over the years, just like sharing devices with other people. So like my wife could see the camera feed if she wanted to. And of course, third-party apps that you could authorize to your Nest account and that they could do things like look at the timeline and pull together like a montage. Killed all that. And that's just that's literally just scratching the surface for the last few years.
1: And don't even mention Stadia.
0: 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And for us home labbers, it's just a really simple, straightforward to get all your machines talking to each other over a private network really quick. You got like 5 devices. You can probably get it running on all of them in like 3 minutes. It's so, so easy. And you know it's safe because it's using WireGuard's noise protocol, which is just the best in the business. I personally use it to keep my family's systems connected so I can do remote tech support for the kids. All of my self-hosted stuff is now behind Tailscale. So like my Pizel 7 running Graphene OS, I'm syncing all that stuff to my Nextcloud over Tailscale. When I launched a new chat pad for ChatGPT so I could do my questions, it's all behind Tailscale. 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
1: So before we get into the feedback, I thought I'd just remind you all, if you want to find out some more stuff where I am online, you can go to alex.ktz.me. Now, Sean England writes in, what do you guys recommend for a local access garage door controller? Range in our doors is extremely poor due to metal buildings, metal siding, and I've used Home Assistant to automatically open garage doors upon entering the home zone. This worked very well until recently. Wife acceptance factor is dropping by the day. Oh, no. And I would really like to get something going again. Thanks for all you guys do. I've been here since episode 1.
0: Yeah, I wonder why Home Assistant stopped correctly tracking your location. Every now and then that does happen to me as well, and it's like maybe the app's sleeping or something like that. Alex, you've played around with automating your garage doors.
1: I have, and it really depends on the actual garage door opener that you have. So some of the newer ones with Chamberlain have this service built in called MyQ, which is a cloud-connected thingy. Thankfully, though, my door openers are from, I think, the original date that this house was built in the 80s. They certainly got enough beige plastic to make me think they do. And thankfully, they have no cloud connectivity, and all I had to do was short a couple of jumper pins into the back of them using an ESP relay. I think I use the Sonoff SV, and then I have some firmware in an ESP home, and then one of those little radar things that detects whether the door is open, whether there's a car, and then whether there's no car. So I've got 3 states: open, closed, car, no car. So 4 states, really. And that works really well for me. And I've had no issues. They are probably, I'm going to touch wood here, the most reliable devices in my entire house. They just work first time, every single time.
0: Yeah, what's great, right, is at the end of the day, it's just that relay's triggering the garage door as if you just push the button. So the garage door opener's none the wiser.
1: Exactly. Yep.
0: And those ESPs can be pretty solid.
1: And the reason I mentioned the MyQ stuff is they have some kind of rotating encryption nonsense, which prevents you from doing that. So if you have a newer garage door opener, you might have a bit more of a time than I do.
0: They don't build them like they used to. One thing that's always true on this show, when we talk about Zigbee, Z-Wave, and devices, we always get a ton of feedback. And we're going to get to more of that in just a bit. But I wanted to just pass along, because it's been about almost a full month of in-production use, I got 2 Zigbee buttons that are working really well. One is not going to surprise anybody who knows this stuff, the Aquera wireless mini switch. It is Zigbee. It is battery powered. Works every frickin' time. Love that. But I needed more. I wanted like a quad, and they all needed to be physical press buttons, not touch surfaces. I want a good button feel. And I don't know how you say it, but it's the HIMOJO, H-I-M-O-J-O, wireless scene switch. And this is also a Zigbee device that it's working extremely well. A lot of these you can program multiple tap functions as well. It's 24-ish bucks with a 10% coupon. And actually, there's a 15% promo code on it right now, too. So maybe I'm going to get another one. And I'm really happy with these. They are not wired. So eventually I will have to replace the batteries, but they both claim about a year of life. And I can monitor the battery status in Home Assistant. So I do have eyeballs on that. And I love it. I think I am going to get more after years and years of not having physical buttons and just using tablets. I just love it. It's been, and it's like the power to program the button to do anything is so much nicer than a conventional wall switch.
1: I had a bunch of listeners reach out to me and recommend me the InnoValley stuff. They are Zigbee. There's a blue series of switches that InnoValley make, which are Zigbee. They're bringing also to market a inductive motor compatible switch too. So for like ceiling fans and stuff. Apparently the continuous load of an inductive motor, like a ceiling fan, requires some different grade of some, I don't know, compared to the main on-off dimmer switch that is there. So highly recommended. I don't have any yet, the InnoValley stuff, but they came very highly recommended. I also added this week a couple of smart blinds to my house. So I bought some of the IKEA Trådfri. My Swedish friends will tell me whether I got that right this week or not. I added some of the IKEA smart blinds to my house, which are based on Zigbee as well. Paired right up to ZHA, no issues whatsoever. Just worked first time. Perfect.
0: I've been wondering, I've heard that about the TradFi or whatever gear.
1: Trådfri. Yeah, there you go.
0: That's really exciting because they make some compelling products.
1: They do, and they've got this little, must be a pair of 18650 cells inside. It looks almost like a camera battery, and it kind of just slots in the top of the blind motor housing thing. And the internet reckons that you get about a year's worth of battery life on these things. So I added a couple of Home Assistant automations and got woken up at 7 a.m. this morning by my blinds opening in the bedroom for the first time ever. And I was like, this is awesome. This is so cool.
0: That's great. Did you time it to like the sunrise or something?
1: No, just I'm on toddler time, dude. You know, so 7 a.m. is a late one. So
0: that's really cool that they're wireless like that, too. In my case, I'd prefer that. So then I don't have to run. I can't really run electrical. Well, we got a bunch of great boosts, and the topic continues over there. Ambient noise is our baller booster this week with 26,152 sats. And I agree in most circumstances, he writes, using a normal wall plate is a must for me. Many advantages, for starters, for the wife. She only found out that these were actually smart a week after I installed them.
1: Yeah.
0: I second the Sonoff Mini R2. I've been using two of these units, Flash with Tasmoto, for nearly 2 years. However, I've been transitioning to Zigbee-based Sonoff units like the Zigbee Mini L2. We got a couple of recommendations for that one. And the Zigbee Mini. The Zigbee ones have gone really well so far, and there's no flashing required. He sent us a postcode boost, but I don't... 3930 doesn't... Maybe I postcode wrong, but I don't have the map. He says, also with Zigbee, don't use the Sonoff bridge units. I found them to be unreliable. I use two Sonoff dongles. One is the coordinator attached to Raspberry Pi, and the other I flashed with a relay firmware to extend the range. It's been rock solid since then.
1: Those IKEA blinds included a couple of repeaters in the box too. So I paired a couple of those up with Home Assistant, and I had a look at my ZHA network map, topology map this morning after they'd had a night's worth of time to kind of configure themselves. And sure enough, the Zigbee network in my house, now I've got a bunch of Hue bulbs, I've got a bunch of IKEA repeaters, some Sonoff devices. The more Zigbee devices you have that act as what are called modems, the better your experience is going to be. And so I think maybe I just need to buy into Zigbee even harder.
0: Yeah, I mean, that is sort of how I fixed it is, you know, a lot of the smart plugs will also act as, you know, a node on the network and as a relay. And so as I added more smart plugs to areas that were a little weaker, it solved my problems. But you don't often find battery-powered devices that will do that. So that's really cool they built that in. You're selling me on them. Mick Zip came in with 25,000 sats. I got to send some love for these rotary phones. We got one as a gift in college in 2004, but alas, it had the wrong connector, and I didn't know I could create what I could create an RJ11 out of. So it's just out of my desk. I still have it. Sometimes I'd fidget with the dial. You know, you might look at some adapter kits. I think Gene Bean found one. You know, pair it up with Home Assistant. Use the new voice stuff. It's pretty slick looking. I also love the old feel of the chunk. Chunk. It's the best. Withers came in with some McDucks, 22,222 sats. Zigbee is like the troublesome girlfriend that, despite knowing better, I keep taking back because I just want it to work. Oh, so many hours spent troubleshooting connectivity problems after months of smooth sailing, and then Zigbee just implodes. I'm rebuilding my Zigbee network as we speak. I'll never learn. Oh, man, Withers.
1: Does that remind you of anybody in Plex?
0: Oh, yeah. Kind of reminds me of me with my early Zigbee network, too, where I would have it working for about a week or two, and then I'd end up re-adding everything.
1: We know better, folks. We know better.
0: Gene Bean's got the other take. He came in with some evil sats, 6,666 sats. He says, I don't think I've ever said this to y'all before, but I think you're just flat out wrong about the reliability of Zigbee buttons in Home Assistant. I've had the Aquara ones in two different houses now, and I've never had it not work. Things go instantly after I press the button. It all worked better after setting my Zigbee channel to not overlap with my Wi-Fi and moving off the Combi stick. I use the PoE controller from TubesZB. That's TubeZB.com, which I was looking at. They have some really cool devices.
1: I've actually had one of the listeners recommend that we interview the guy behind the Tube stuff. So I might reach out to them because you are not the first person to recommend this stuff to me. I've been using the Combi myself for a long time. And I think if I was to move off of ZHA and Combi, I'd want to move to Zigbee to MQTT and separate that whole Zigbee thing from Home Assistant and then feed Home Assistant the events through MQTT. But this Tube stuff, if you've not seen it, tubeszb.com, go take a look. There is some pretty cool stuff over there.
0: Gene's tip in there about making sure you're not overlapping the channels. Remember, Zigbee is 2.4. Your Wi-Fi is going to have some 2.4 going on. And for me, it was so stupid, and I think probably a mistake a lot of people have accidentally made, is I had a cabinet with my smart gear equipment where my Wi-Fi access point was. And it was the same cabinet that my Zigbee stick was in. And they're both 2.4 gigahertz. What do you think's going to happen, right? So when I realized that and I separated the two and I made sure the channels didn't overlap, I had basically Zigbee success after that. So I think Gene Bean makes a great point. Marshall Miller came in with 5,000 sats. I've come out as a fellow domain hoarder, Chris. You need one for every project. Of course, you often need variations. You need the .app, the .io, the .org, the .net, the .com. And then, of course, you need a link shortener you're going to eventually want. I mean, look at jupiterbroadcasting.com/whatever is pretty long. You could spin up a cut instance, grab jupes.link. Now you got short URLs. If anything, Alex is the weird one here. You know, he's right. Jupes.link would be good. Yeah, I think he's right, Alex.
1: Jupes.link. Is that even available?
0: I don't know. I think it is, right? And now I want it.
1: $7.70 a year, a pork bun.
0: That's a great deal.
1: Jupes.link. You're going to buy that after the show.
0: How could I not?
1: You should do it before this episode goes out, too. I know. Someone's going to domain snipe you.
0: I know. Dang it. We got a couple other boosters who are hoarders, so thank you. And the Soltros came in with our last boost for this episode, 15,000 sats. I really like Obsidian, but I don't like paying for the syncing service, so I decided to use Nextcloud WebDAV as a backend for it. With the, quote, remotely sync community plugin, I can keep my Obsidian vaults in sync on all my devices using Tailscale, with the added bonus of being able to modify anything in the Nextcloud Notes app if I need to.
1: I should get a bell for any time anybody mentions Tailscale now, shouldn't I?
0: Yeah, or Obsidian.
1: Oh yeah,
0: I think some listeners might think you work for Obsidian.
1: So you know the issue with Obsidian Sync is everything works perfectly with a self-hosted sync solution until you get to iOS, yep. And then you are completely SOL without a paddle up the creek. And good luck to you, son.
0: I know we've had some listeners write in that have come up with kind of, you know, Rube Goldberg machines to kind of make it work with iOS.
1: Yeah, working copy and all that kind of stuff. Yeah.
0: Yeah, but it's just not the direction I want to go for this. I want it to be instant. I want it to capture. I want to open it up, boop, boop, boop, boop, capture. I know it's been saved. If I wasn't trying to use an iPad or an iPhone ever. I completely would co-sign Soltros' setup here because I think that would really do it. So I guess one of the advantages if you don't get yourself in the iOS ecosystem, the problem is that iPad with a keyboard makes a pretty decent little notes machine.
1: Yeah, that is the trouble. Just iOS in general. It's deep down, it really annoys me that I'm an iOS user. I wish I wasn't, but now I have a kid. All the parental controls are pretty sweet. And the camera's pretty good, and I can airdrop footage I've shot for B-roll over to my Mac. You get the idea. You've heard this pitch a million times. It's just annoyingly cohesive for everything else except background services.
0: Yeah. Yeah, there is that, isn't there? Thank you, everybody who boosted. We had 11 boosters in total, and we stacked 124,395 sats. We don't get to all the boosts in every episode, but we try to mix it up and pick some themes and feature our ballers. But what we'll do, and I'm going to start posting these publicly, is we do always put everybody's boost into the show notes in the boost barn. And I'm going to just post those publicly now. If you're interested in reading what other folks boosted in that didn't make it in the show, you'll find a link in the show notes. 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
1: Now, I've been doing a few more consultations with listeners lately who have been stuck on some particular, you know, self-hosting problem or something like that. There was one guy's Nextcloud blew up, for example. We spent a couple of hours on the phone troubleshooting that and getting it back up and running. Those are paid sessions. If you'd like to reach out, you can find me at alex.ktz.me.
0: I should also mention meetup.com/LinuxFestNorthwest again. 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
1: And we will be doing our best to do a live LUP, I believe. And if I can make it a live self-hosted, my travel is TBD up in the air with everything changing around and job and stuff. It's been tricky, but, you know, one of those things. 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And thanks for listening, everybody. That was selfhosted.show/106.
0: 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My name is Chris.
2: My name is Wes.
3: And my name is Brent.
0: Hello, gentlemen. Well, coming up on the show today, what does make the perfect Linux laptop? I mean, I don't think we have to tell you. It really depends on the job you're doing. But if you want something that's portable, powerful, and all-day battery life that runs Linux out of the box, well, we might have a system for you. Today, we're taking our first look at a Tuxedo system, the InfinityBook Pro 14. I've had it for a couple of weeks, been testing it out, got my hands on Tuxedo OS as well, and we'll share some insights and thoughts on that. And then we'll round out the show with a little bit of Berlin meetup roundup and some boosts and some picks and more. There's a lot in there this week. So let's say good morning to our friends over at Tailscale. 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
2: Hi, Bryce.
5: Howdy.
6: Hello.
0: They've been really hanging with us, hanging tight as we sorted out some of our remote connection issues. And
2: feels like they kind of help us get the show ready.
0: Yeah, they got us in the show mindset this week. And we did have a few kinks to work out because Brent is on location. He's back at the Nextcloud office in Berlin. And Brent, you just narrowly escaped, and I'm not exaggerating, you just narrowly escaped a wildfire to make it there.
3: Well, I did personally, but I don't think my home is still escaping. It's still somewhat under threat. But luckily, I got the wink from my brother, and he said, just go. We got this. So you know.
0: That could be a heck of a thing to come back to, huh?
3: Or not to come back to, considering.
0: That's why I say just never go back. Just when you leave Berlin, you just fly to the studio and you just stay here. You just never go back.
3: I think you're onto something, Chris.
0: If you never go back, did it really burn down? It is actually quite the story. We got into it in Office Hours 33, lucky episode 33. Brent shares the details. And yeah, one of the Canadian wildfires is like within spitting distance of Brent's place right now.
3: Well, and you know, since then, Chris, it has, well, not exploded, but it has grown considerably. I was worried about it last, what was that, Tuesday when we did this?
0: Yeah.
3: Now it's Sunday as we record, and I've still been, you know, even if I'm on a different continent, I've been checking in to see what the situation's like, and it's actually getting quite a bit worse. I don't know if I made the right decision to be here, but there's something like 520-some properties that just got an evacuation alert, like in the town next to where I am. So that's a lot of houses. And the fire now is 493 or so hectares. You guys probably don't know what that is because, you know, metric system. Wes, I think you looked this up. It's like 10,000 acres, right?
2: Yeah, it seems to be, which it's a lot of fire.
3: Yeah. So there's like 300 people working on this fire now. It's insane. Like, anyways. So, oh, we got some crews from your end of the woods that came and helped. We got a fire crew from the U.S., so thank you.
0: Good. Now, what would you really be able to do if you were there anyways?
3: We worked hard before my trip, and we did a lot of things. And the power came back on. Yay. So we're able to, like, turn on sprinklers to water around our homes and stuff. So that feels way, way, way better than, you know, when it was just dry and cooking. So I think we've done what we can, and now, yeah, it's up to the wind and the weather.
0: And you've definitely busy while you've been in Berlin, so you... did the meetup. We're going to talk about that in the feedback section of the show. You're there at the Nextcloud offices, the new day job. But what have you been up to? Why, between meetups and catching up with people at the office?
3: Well, I don't. It's been like day three and I've already squeezed in like so many stories. But really, I think the highlight so far is listener Tomash, who people might remember from my last visit. I think we just started a tradition now that every time I come, he throws me into a different lake here in Berlin. And so we went swimming. He's a triathloner, of course, so I can't keep up, but did something like 500 meters or so in a lake. And it was way, way warmer than last time. So I was thankful there. So we did that on, what was it? Friday, I think. I forget. I don't even know which day it is anymore. Saturday. Yesterday. And today he took me and his family to go bouldering. So we climbed a bunch of walls and had a good time. Apparently that's a really Berlin thing.
0: Oh, really?
3: Someone will confirm that for me.
2: Hey, you can find plenty out in the Pacific Northwest,
0: too. I was going to say,
2: you can try it when you get back.
0: Yeah. and our friends in Boulder, Colorado right now are listening, thinking, we got plenty of rocks. But that sounds like a blast. Good for you.
3: It's a good time. I feel like, you know, from last time, I've just made a bunch of friends here and it's like coming home.
0: Well, that is really nice. And sounds like you're staying active and maybe going to beat the jet lag. We shall see. But we will follow up on the meetup. We'll get the full report in a little bit in the show. But before we get into the main topic of the day, I wanted to put a little call out there for privacy preserving power tools on Linux. We haven't really got this show into focus yet, but I have for weeks wanted to put together an episode of some of the very best security and privacy tools that are available on Linux that we could kind of have a touchstone episode that kind of packages it all up. And so when people are looking for this stuff, there's like a episode that we can refer them to, or you, the audience, could refer people to, where we could rattle through some of the very best. So we would love to have you boost those in or email them at linuxunplugged.com/contact. You can find our form there. And kind of just go through, if you would, with a description link, if you can, or we can always Google it if you don't have the time to grab the link. And we kind of want to collect those, review some of them. We have a list of our own, too, that we have just like suggested over the years on the show. And we want to feature the ones that we think still stand up to the test of time, the ones we still use and whatnot. So that's going to be coming up very soon. So please get your recommendations in.
2: We need your help.
0: Yeah, we want to get that kind of sorted out. And then we want to have that produced because... Feels like it's the right time.
2: Every day that goes on, more of Chris's information leaks to the internet.
0: Right. Or yours.
2: Oh, no.
0: No, it's not a fear-mongering thing. As I get older and I have kids and all of that, I just really feel like privacy is a human right. And I think Linux and free software are a fundamental requirement for us to be able to trust the tools.
2: Mm-hmm.
0: And so in the whole scope of privacy and all of that, I feel like you have to be able to trust the software. And the only software I trust is free software fully. So I think this is just, we're in a unique position for those kind of tools. So Tuxedo OS, do we trust it? I was never really sure what it was because I

0: together. Ubuntu clone, was this more akin to something that's quite different, like Mint, but, you know, familiar with Ubuntu? Was this pop? Where did this fall? And was there creepy, sneaky stuff in there? And then I think the ultimate question I wanted to answer is it worth it? Right? Is it worth getting Tuxedo OS? Are they actually doing something of value that gets added there?
1: Yeah. If you're already a Linux user, you're not just getting it with the OS that comes with your new laptop. But if you have the ability to put something else on there,
0: yeah,
1: why don't you bother?
0: And to their credit, they let you pick from Ubuntu proper, Kubuntu, Bungie, or just no Linux, nothing installed.
1: Oh, that's so nice.
0: Or Tuxedo OS. So it is, I think, a comparison to make that is fair, is it reminds me of Motorola's take on Android. If you've ever had a Moto phone, light adjustments, couple of tweaks here and there, but almost totally stock Android. That's what I kind of how I describe the Motorola experience on most Moto phones that I've had. And that's sort of the Tuxedo OS experience. If it wasn't for the like wallpaper branding, you'd just think it's Kubuntu, to be honest with you, with just kind of a popped up theme a little bit. Then what they do is they bundle it with a couple of tools, right? They have a backup manager that lets you create like a thumb drive kind of thing. And then they have probably their biggest centerpiece that is different with Tuxedo OS. And you can actually get this in Arch and a few other places, but it's their Tuxedo Control Center. You can probably guess what that does by the name, right? It's a dashboard that shows you like your CPU temp, your frequency of your processor, the fan speed, and then it also has a profile selection screen. And I encourage, go look this up if you're curious, because I think they've done a decent job on the UI implementation here. But they've created these profiles that let you do things based on if it's plugged in or not. You can control the brightness, the fan speed, the CPU power limits, the frequency power limits. There's a lot of little things you can tweak depending especially on the hardware that you have. And then they have things in there like tools to let you change your file system encryption password if you did encrypted home partition or something. You can set a shutdown timer so the system auto shuts down. They give you a UI to adjust the keyboard backlight for some reason. You can just do that on the keyboard. And then they have a little UI in there for you to test your webcam.
1: Hmm. All right. And how does it feel? I mean, is it sort of bare bones or is it polished or is it like some sort of weird, UI toolkit that's unnecessary?
0: Simple in a positive way.
1: Okay.
0: Right. You open it up. There's not a ton of options, but you know what they all do. It's all really clear. And so it's not overwhelming.
1: Mm-hmm. Not slow or anything.
0: It felt native. It might have been, I don't know, it might have been Flutter for all I know, but it felt performant.
2: It's Electron.
0: Okay. I felt like I wished it had a little bit more. And when I looked at other Tuxedo systems, seems like depending on the rig and like your video card options and stuff like that, there are additional fields that just sort of show up. And if they're not, maybe, I don't know for sure, I can't confirm, but if they're not applicable, I think maybe they just don't display. And so I just had a few less options.
1: Yeah, that makes sense.
0: I love the battery charging control in there. They have this UI in there for changing charging profiles, as they call it. And one option is full charge. The other option is reduced capacity, so it only charges to 90%.
1: Just built right in there, huh?
0: Yep. And then the last option that comes built in is stationary use, like for at the desk. And that caps charging to 80%. Nice to have that in there. There's lots of ways to do that kind of stuff in Linux. But this is a vendor-blessed way that's just sort of built right into their Tuxedo control dashboard thing. I like that. And I thought, would I miss this? If I were to get rid of Tuxedo OS, I don't think I personally would. But I think if you're an Ubuntu user already, you'd like to have this. It's, why not install it, right? And if you're on Arch, you can get it from the AUR.
1: Of course.
0: It's not in the Nix packages. But it is available for some other distros, too. So I would, if I could get it on my distro of choice, I would install it. When I don't have it, I don't necessarily miss it. It feels like one of those things that when you first get the laptop, you'll use initially to kind of set the things like your charging profile and your fan curves and all that. And you'll probably just leave it. So you don't really need to open it, After you've had the laptop for a year, you're probably not opening it, So you're not going to miss it that much. But I was pleasantly surprised with the experience of Tuxedo OS. My bias, I have to be honest with you, was to go in not liking it. I don't like every vendor having their own distro. I don't like that we have to have purpose-built distros for laptops. However, they didn't cross the line in any way that seemed egregious. And, they're using their own repos. So for me, it felt like it was a little slower than maybe the Ubuntu main repos were. But I think that's actually kind of a good choice on their part. So I actually walked away with a new impression of Tuxedo OS. I think

0: have changed my mind from skeptical to, oh, I get it. And I think it's, you know, it's pretty damn close to just mainline Ubuntu. And that's pretty good.
1: Right. I mean, I think I would appreciate that if I sort of recommended this to someone in my life, mm-hmm. that if I was involved in helping them set something up or troubleshoot it, then
0: that's a good way
1: I know what
0: it.
1: I was doing.
0: Yeah. I would have no hesitation if a family member or a friend or an audience member wanted to buy one of these. I'd have no hesitation saying, yeah, you can just use Tuxedo OS. That's just fine. And it gives you that little tool to back up and change a few things.
1: Yeah, yeah,
0: it right. comes with their kernel, which is newer and has a couple of patches for the hardware if you need it.
1: Right.
0: That's awfully nice, too. So I have to say, Tuxedo OS really kind of shined a little bit more than I expected. And it's nice now that you can download it and give it a go yourself. So if you're curious, I'll put a link in the show notes. It's os.tuxedocomputers.com. Or like I said, link in the notes. And then you can go give Tuxedo OS your own try and let us know what you think. Linode.com/unplugged. Head on over there to get $100 in 60-day credit. It's a great way to support the show. And you can check out the exciting news because Linode, it's now part of Akamai. All the tools that we love, like the cloud manager that's beautifully designed, the API that's well-documented with libraries ready to go that you can use just pretty much from go, and of course, the CLI that I use to take snapshots of my rigs before I make major changes. I upload to S3 object storage and flip permission bits with that thing. I love the command line client. All that stuff, the great infrastructure, the speed, the backups, everything we've loved about Linode's there, still there. In fact, it's getting even more investment, and it's getting the backing of Akamai's power and global reach. They're expanding their services to offer more cloud computing resources, giving you more tools, giving you that Akamai network that is just like the Cadillac of the CDN networks. If that's even a saying anymore, I don't know. Is there a better car now? 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I mean, if you just want to do a little portfolio site or a standby site or an offsite testing or backup to everything, to like the core of your business, even a large business. 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We started with rigs that were really low end, couple just great value systems, but not a lot of processor. 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
1: All right, and you weren't just playing around with Tuxedo OS in the ether in a virtual machine. You had your hands on some real hardware, right, Chris?
0: Indeed, they contacted me and asked if I'd like to review the new 8th generation Infinity Book Pro. It went available for pre-order like late April. I think it's been shipping for a few weeks now. So this is a pretty new rig. They offer it in a couple of different sort of flavors. This one is 14-inch. It comes with an i7 processor. They kind of have some standard parts. It's a Raptor Lake H processor with 14 cores, 20 threads, and a laptop CPU. It's pretty fun. This 8E cores, you know, like the, I guess, economy cores is that what that stands for? And then 6P cores, which is for performance.
1: Well, of course.
0: Yeah, so they're doing that thing now. Nice display, 2880 by 1800 with a 90 hertz refresh rate on the display. I like that a lot. Another number I like a lot on this laptop, 99 watt hour battery. Yeah, buddy. It's been a minute since I've had a 99 watt hour battery, and I like that I like that a lot.
1: Yeah, you handed it to me just to take a look before the show started, but you handed it to me with 8% battery. But
0: yeah.
1: I feel like there's probably some context needed for that, right?
0: I haven't had the laptop plugged in since Friday when I decided to put NixOS on it. So the NixOS install, and I started the NixOS install, I'm not even joshing you, at 74% battery because I checked right before. I was like, do I have enough? Because the GUI installer will warn you, hey, idiot, this isn't plugged in. Like, what are you doing? You're going to install your OS without it being plugged in? So, of course, I did the right thing, and I installed the OS without it being plugged in.
1: Of course.
0: And then once I copied over the right Nix config, I had to rebuild, like, the whole dang system. And, like, that was the one time I've really heard the fans kick off. And I did all of that. And then every time I, like, picked it up to, like, check the web this weekend. So, yeah, it was down pretty low. But I am pretty happy with the battery life. I think their estimates of, you know, 10 to 14 hours or something like that is probably pretty accurate.
1: And it looks like it's got both barrel and USB-C charging. So I was able to plug it in with the laptop charger I already brought to the studio.
0: Yeah, that's interesting, right? Because
2: I know some people would love to just see USB-C, but my power brick's like 120 watt. They say it's a 99 watt on their website, but you get a 99 watt or 120 watt barrel connector, which really gives this thing some sustained power. Or you can use USB-C, but I think that's at a lower wattage. And one of the things they have a dual heat system, like heat piping system in here. You can take the back off and you can see it all. It's really easy. Once you take the back off, easy access to the drive, easy access to the RAM, easy access to the battery. It's just all right here. If you want to replace the cooling fans, if like a fan goes out, they're just right here. You can get to them. You can just couple of screws and they're out, Phillips screws. So serviceability, upgradeability gets a check there. And I'm guessing, but looking at the way they've designed the cooling system on here, I think that's why they're getting away with sustained 40 watt draw on the CPU. So you can really push the Intel in this thing. And I think the magic is a bit in the 13th gen Intel, because I think that's where the significant battery life gain is coming from. And the fact that I really only heard the fans kick up once. It's got Thunderbolt 4 in there too. Mine came with a 1 terabyte NVMe. You can go up to a 4 terabyte if you got the money. This is an all Intel system. So this has the Iris Xe graphics.
1: All right.
2: Or Z graphics, however you say it. You could do a build to order NVIDIA RTX 3050 or something along those lines if you wanted to slap an NVIDIA in this thing. But guys, if you don't need it, I highly recommend considering just sticking with all Intel like my review unit, because the thing runs cool and it runs quiet for almost all your tasks. And the battery life is really good. And when you put a big 99 watt hour battery and you put a big power supply to charge this thing and you're all Intel, it charges fast and it holds its battery. So if you need the NVIDIA, obviously go for it. But if you don't, the 13th generation Intel graphics is noticeably better. It's not like an AMD GPU yet, but it's...
1: Did you try any games or anything on there?
2: Just basic stuff, like Race the Sun. I don't expect it to game. You know, I wouldn't be buying it to game necessarily.
1: Right.
2: This is a work machine that's got a nice high-resolution 14-inch screen that I was able to hook up to another very high resolution, super ultra wide Samsung through USB-C.
1: Oh.
2: And so I just plugged the Samsung monitor in through USB-C, and it's also, it's a monster. It's massive. And it was driving that screen and the internal high resolution screen, both of which are at higher rate refresh rate, no problem. And I used it in that configuration for a long time, just doing day-to-day work. That same exact configuration, no disparage intended, but that same configuration makes my ThinkPad X1 fan run consistently. And it's hot to the touch. Just having it there with those high resolution screen plugged, with that one screen plugged in. And with the 13th gen graphics and processor, and perhaps the cooling on this Infinity Book, the same task doesn't cause the fans to run, and I can do more on the system. So it's one of those step upgrades where I think I've got an 11th gen in my X1 Carbon.
1: Mm-hmm.
2: And this obviously being a 13th gen Intel, like I notice a big step up in just the fan and the cooling kicks in a lot less. And I like that a lot. As far as configuration went, you can, for the one I got with 32 gigs of RAM and 1 terabyte NVMe and all Intel and whatnot, it comes out to be around $1,900 US as configured. It's, I think, about $100 to ship it to the US. It's free shipping in Germany and other places across the pond have cheaper shipping. You can order it with Windows too if you want, or you can order it with a like VirtualBox license for Windows, which is interesting.
1: Huh.
2: Mm-hmm. Mm-hmm. And it is based on the N141WU barebone from Clevo that they've then, you know, modified. And this is probably the nicest of those ODMs I have ever used.
1: I was impressed. It has a nice hand feel to it. Feels real solid,
2: but
1: not heavy.
2: I'm curious to know what you thought. And grab it. Take a look at the keyboard there, because that, I think, is my one criticism of the device. I enjoy the feel. You know, if you put it on the laptop scale, I think the Infinity Book Pro has a pretty good feel to the type, you know, touch typing, kind of decent, right? It's not the most incredible, but it's also far from the worst. The thing that throws me with that keyboard, and this is their U.S. international layout, English international, is it has a standard size shift button that's just the size of like the A key. And the enter key is narrow and tall. And I'm used to like big fat enter keys. And so I use the shift a lot and I use enter a lot and for my passwords and stuff. It legitimately took me over a week to adapt my hands to that.
1: Yeah, I noticed that immediately. I mean, I was adding backslashes to everything, mm-hmm. not hitting the enter. Yeah.
2: If you're not getting a US layout, I think it's a total non-issue probably. But it's a odd little just difference, I guess. I'm looking around all the keyboards in the studio and they all have big fat enter keys and big fat shift keys. And this just, they're like regular button size, but the enter key is also two rows tall. And that really messed with me for a while. Once I got the spatial layout of the keyboard figured out and sort of got my pinkies dialed in, I adapted. But it was a little bit of an adjustment at first. And that was my biggest knock. Otherwise, I really thought like the screen was brilliant. Really good lighting all around the edges. It looked good. The performance was exactly what I was hoping for in terms of, can I notice a difference if I'm going up two generations? Absolutely, I could. Having Thunderbolt 4 meant I was able to hook it up to my dock and drive the monitor and use Ethernet with it and all of that kind of stuff. So all in all, if you're in the market for a portable 14-inch thin laptop with USB-C, USB-A, SD card reader, HDMI out, and barrel, if you like it, the Infinity Book Pro is a recommend. I'm really liking it. My only struggle was the keyboard, and if you're not getting English, it may be a non-issue, perhaps.
1: How do you think it fits in the sort of ecosystem, you know, compared to a Dev One or a, you know, a Dell XPS or any of the other sort
2: That's
1: of
2: a
1: like
2: good question. I think it feels
1: X1 Carbon
2: design wise. It feels slightly more refined than the Dev One because it's a little thinner and lighter, and it's a little bit more nimbler. It's a little peppier than the Dev One, but the Dev One wipes the floor on graphics still. Even though it's like two generation by now, I think AMD GPU in there, if you actually want a game, it is great. It's what's in the Steam Deck, right? Mm-hmm. And it's solid. But I think in all the other categories, the Infinity Book Pro for that size might have a leg up.
3: I'm curious, Chris, you asked me this when you had me look at the Dev One. How are the speakers on that thing?
2: That's a great question. And I don't think it even occurred to me to bring them up because they were both not blow away. And not offensive, you know, because if you look at this laptop design, there's really nowhere for speakers to even be on this thing.
1: Right. It's all battery and cooling.
2: Yeah. And the keyboard pretty much goes out near to the edge. The screen near goes out to the edge. But I'm surprised. I'm going to be holding it up to the microphone. So take it with a grain of salt. But I'll give you a sample of what it sounds like here. I'm just playing like a little music stream from YouTube. I think there might be a little distortion actually in the song, but there's a little, I don't know if that's because it's like a lo-fi, but you can feel the vibration. I mean, let's take it there, Wes. It really plays. I mean, for a 14-inch laptop, if you're like in the hotel room watching a movie or something, it'll get the job done. I'd recommend headphones, but you could watch your show or your movie and you get away. I don't know if you'd be able to hear it over like an airplane though. I don't think it's that loud. So if you're on the airplane, you'd have to wear headphones.
3: If you're on their airplane, you shouldn't be playing it, you know, just for other people's sake anyway. Come on.
2: Yes.
3: You monster.
2: Good point. I'm just trying to give you an example, but you're right. I do not condone just open playing. Monsters! We live in a society! But, for what they can fit in there, it was better than I expected. Although I don't think they're quite as good as the Dev One. I think the Dev One still takes the cake on audio quality from a 14-inch Linux laptop. I think it's just probably maybe just right in that near that category, but not quite there. I'll put a link to all the deets in the notes because, of course, you can configure it multiple different ways to get to different price points. But I'm glad I got a chance to try something from Tuxedo. I've heard about their stuff for years, but, predominantly, I just don't see them operating a lot in the U.S. So maybe that's
4: true.
2: Yeah. And maybe they're getting more serious about it because they reached out to me and asked about doing a review, and I looked at their lineup and I thought I'd really like to try this.
1: Yeah, what, more good options for Linux mm-hmm. native laptops?
2: Absolutely.
1: Oh, great.
2: And especially if you're across the pond.
4: The Kubuntu Focus is built by them.
2: Right.
4: And that's been their, I think that was their first toehold into the US market, because that's mostly marketed within the US.
2: Yeah.
4: Actually, I have a question for you, Chris, about the laptop. Are the speakers top firing, bottom firing, or side firing?
2: I think they're coming out. So there is something on the bottom, but I don't think there's any speaker grills on the bottom. I think they're actually coming out where the monitor vent is. When I had it open, I saw speakers in the top corners there. So that's, I believe those are speakers I saw.
4: So that's probably the difference between the Dev One and this, right? Because the Dev One, because I have one, it has top firing speakers. From what I can, what I've observed is that if the speakers are top firing, generally they sound better.
2: Yeah, but I agree with that.
4: It's actually one of the reasons I don't buy smaller laptops is because they almost always don't have top firing speakers because there's no room for them.
2: Yeah, yeah. The bigger laptops, they like the MacBooks with the big grills on the side,
1: right?
2: Those can really pump, you know. But so I guess if you're interested and you want more details, you can check it out on the Tuxedo website. They have also like a silver and black version. I got black. I think I feel like the silver version wouldn't quite hit the right note for me personally. But I did like the black. It felt like it was a pretty solid. It's a magnesium chassis, so it's feels pretty good in the hand.
1: It felt sturdy.
5: Yeah. Okay, so Chris, I have a question. What about the trackpad? Does it have some dedicated mouse areas, or how is the feeling in general?
2: Ah, great question. I should have mentioned the trackpad. So it's a decently sized trackpad. The finger feel is fantastic. You know, I use it with the three swipe gestures for Genome. It doesn't have designated areas for right and left. So a right click is the two finger click. But Wes, you're using it right now. What's your live impression of the trackpad?
1: Yeah, it seems pretty decent for a Linux trackpad. I mean, these have come a fair way in the last couple of years. As you said, the gestures are quick, easy, very responsive, no problem reading it. You do have to click to get the, you know, the two finger to pick up.
2: Yeah, you give it a good push down.
1: You give it a good push. So that's, you know, you may or may not like that. And the click is fairly audible, but it's not hard. It's not difficult. It's a pleasant clicking experience. In some ways, it's kind of a satisfying click. So, you know, pluses and minuses right there.
2: Yeah. Yeah.
1: But yeah, no dedicated area or anything. But that does mean you can two-finger click anywhere on the trackpad and it'll pick that up.
2: I think the way I'd summarize it is if you hate trackpads, it's probably not going to change your mind. If you like some trackpads, you're probably going to like this one because I'm comparing it to the Apple Magic trackpad, which I have connected to GNOME. And this works better. The Infinity Book trackpad works better, like dragging Windows around and whatnot, than the Apple Magic trackpad does.
1: I like the texture as well. You know, it's got some resistance, but it's not super smooth. But it doesn't feel like it's too much where it's going to sort of be wearing on your fingertips if you're using the trackpad for a while.
2: Yeah. Yeah. There's the more I use it, the more I like it. And I would give it the recommend. So we'll put links in the show notes to check it out. And thanks to Tuxedo for sending it out to us to give it a go. 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My friends out there that are in IT, I have been where you're at. All the tickets, all the little issues. This message is for you. Have you noticed over the past few years that basically every major data breach that you hear about, they all kind of have something in common? It's generally the employees that are attack vector. You know, sometimes their device gets hacked because there's unpatched software on there. Sometimes an employee leaves sensitive data in an unsecured place. It just seems like every day something's happening at that edge. 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
3: Well, I wanted to give a little taste of the Berlin meetup that we had here. This is what? The third JB meetup in Berlin? This year? This half year? I think we're doing pretty good. And I wasn't too sure going into this one. I wasn't sure how many folks would come back and say hello. I wasn't sure how many folks we would have that would be new. Where they would come from in Europe. We gave a bit more of a heads up this time. I mean, we can still do better.
2: Yeah, we gave lots of heads up, but we were also super vague about exactly when it would be, like the entire time. So I was wondering, too, how it would turn out.
3: September. I'm back in September. Let's just put that there out there now.
2: Okay.
3: But this time around, actually, it was like kind of the same beautiful thing that we always have at our meetups. I don't know why I was worried at all. It was almost, I would say, 50-50 between new folks that I had never met before and old folks that I became friends with last time. So it
2: was, that's perfect.
3: It was, yeah, super nice balance, because it was like just really familiar, but also everyone could just jump in easily. It was just such a beautiful thing. So thank you to everyone who came out. I think we got like, I don't know, a dozen people show up, and it was kind of one of those wonderful intimate
2: meetups. Nice size, so you got to chat with everybody probably.
3: Exactly.
2: That's great.
3: Yeah. And when you have a meetup of that size, we do this cool thing where I just sort of ask everyone to introduce themselves. They're here at Nextcloud, which is where we held the event. They've got a massive round table, and everyone can sit there. Like, you can fit easily 12 people around this thing.
1: Oh, wow.
3: It's fun. It's wonderful. Yeah.
2: And you got Brent sitting at the head of the table. I can picture it now.
3: Well, there is no head. It's a circle, Chris.
2: Uh-huh. I think I still feel like you find a way.
3: I sat in the middle. It was fine.
2: Oh, there you go.
1: Yeah, you just put the food around him.
2: Yeah, yeah. And then if you go for the wrong thing and you've had too much, Brent just reaches out and slaps your hand. He runs a tight meetup.
3: I mean, you have to experience it one day. But having that sort of intimate meetup is great because, like I mentioned, we were able to go around the table and just everyone was able to tell a little bit of their Linux story and, you know, where they traveled from and things like that. And you get to know people so much. You know, Chris, when we do the bigger meetups, sometimes you're like, man, I tried to go see everybody and say hi at least once, and that just never happens. So it was deeply rewarding is how I would put it for myself. Now, we had some folks come back, and one of those was Pavel. You may remember him from the last meetups, but it was kind of interesting this time. He lives in Berlin typically, but he traveled to get to the meetup this time, which I had to ask him about.
6: I was on a vacation when I heard about the meetup in Berlin. So, you know, I cut the vacation short, jumped on a train, and the plan was for me to work during the 8 or 9 hour train ride to Berlin. Unfortunately, my laptop crept out on me. It's an Arch installation, and I just hated the idea of reinstalling Arch, you know. So I thought, well, why not try NixOS? What's the worst that can happen, right? And, you know, I have NixOS running on three of my servers, so it's not completely new territory for me, but it's very exciting to, you know, to try it on a desktop machine. So I tried that, and it went really smoothly. The only thing that didn't work was my very most important work tool that I need every day. It's called DDEV. It's a program to virtualize web development environments. It wasn't packaged in Nix packages, unfortunately. So I tried creating a package which, you know, wasn't very successful. I failed miserably. Never had any experience in creating packages. And I thought the battle is lost. But then after, arriving at the meetup and receiving new energy, I had the idea to post about my conundrum in our Nix Nerds Matrix group. So I put up a bounty for anyone to provide me a buildable package. And a listener did. He's called Kraftnix. He took like, I don't know, half an hour to create a buildable package. Even more amazing is that they decided not to keep the bounty for themselves. Instead, they wanted me to boost into the show to forward the value to the network. You know, which I would have done if I wanted to go down another rabbit hole, which is boosting. But enough rabbit holes for me at this moment. So I thought I'm just going to give the money directly to Brent. He will know what to do with it. Yeah. And the whole experience is just, a wonderful example of how our community helps each other and how great these people are.
2: What a great story. I love that they didn't accept the bounty.
3: Isn't that great?
2: You were what, blowing it on Chocaine over there? What are you doing with this money over there? I want to know.
3: Well, actually, Pavel said, well, I'm going to give this directly to you, Brent, but because I was on a trip, all I have is a 200 euro bill. And I was thinking I'd more give you like 50. So maybe we can meet for brunch sometime. And
2: there you go. There you go.
1: Now that seems appropriate.
2: That does. That's great. And boy, can you imagine on vacation trying to get somewhere and your laptop blows up? Brent knows what that's like.
3: Oh, don't even. It's the worst when that happens. I mean, it happens.
2: Yeah, it is.
3: And you got to just get through it. And you got to bring USB drives with life, whatever, to get things done. And I mean, Pavel got it done. He's on NixOS now, what, on 3 servers and 1 laptop. So I think he's doing
2: love
3: okay.
2: It. That's so great.
1: We all just got to be grateful to remember we're not reinstalling Windows.
2: Yeah, right. I understand. That is, you know what? I also understand that I just don't really feel like doing Arch today. But you chatted with some other folks as well, didn't you, Brantley?
3: I did. And I was lucky enough to get to meet a fellow Mumbler and someone who's been, I would say, a large part of our community. I got to talk with Bitebitten, who I think he's in the chat room right now. He's still in Berlin. I don't even know how he's listening, but
2: he's up there in that quiet listening, you know, that virtual quiet listening where you get that nice Mumble experience. But here he is from the past.
3: We're here at the meetup, this second visit in Berlin, and I found someone who, for I think many days, I've been excited to meet when I heard you were coming. Tell us who you are and where you came from.
7: Hello, I'm Ruben. Many know me as Bitebitten, as an admin in the Telegram groups and other places, also sometimes in the Mumble. And what was the rest of the question?
3: How far did you come from? Because I think you came the furthest away, but we're not sure. At least it took you the longest to get here. Where are you from? How did that journey go?
7: Yeah, so I'm from the Netherlands. I live really close to the border with Germany, but my travel took me well up to 10 hours. Yeah, and that was primarily because one train fell away, was cancelled. Another one had 1.5 hour of delay. But it gave me a lot of time to listen to the Jupiter Broadcast show. So,
3: well done. I trained him well on that one. And you did some touring around today. I think you went to the Spy Museum, which I have heard is excellent. How was it?
7: Yeah, so I started my morning in the Naturmuseum. But yeah, nice and all, but most things were dead. And then I found a flyer of the Spy Museum where a lot of things were shown that happened also a lot here in Berlin. And a lot of interesting things that also have the startings of the encryption we use today. And that was really interesting to see.
3: Fascinating. And you're holding something in your hands here that you kind of did a show and tell with all the gadgets that you brought to the meetup today, which was super fun. But this item in particular seems really interesting. Can you give us a little tour of what's in your hand and describe it physically a little bit?
7: Yeah, so this is my little alternative Tamagotchi. It's the Flipper Zero. Some people have heard me tell about it already on the show a few months already ago. It is also shown in some popular YouTube channels, but it is almost everything in one for radio frequencies and security pen testing and even my security key for my account.
3: And why this item in particular? So if I had to describe it, it's maybe it fits in the palm of your hand. It is completely orange and it has this lovely like iPod style dial pad that you can use to navigate around. And I see that there's currently a dolphin on the screen. That's the Tamagotchi part. But it has been useful for you because obviously you carry it around with you. Your top 3 features that you use all the time?
7: Top 3 features. There's the infrared. So for your airco, your television, anything with infrared. There's the... let's see what we've got here. Open the menu. RFID reading. So when I want to know if some Some sensor have a specific range or a specific frequency I can find out with it. I can read what is on NFC tags. There's a lot of GPIO on it. There's even a rubber ducky function with bad USB. And I have always been about finding gadgets, but also not having a bunch of gadgets where I need to find the right one. I just wanted one gadget with multiple functions. Well, this has a lot of functions.
3: Lovely. Well, thanks for being here.
2: The Flipper Zero, Flipper 0.1, they call it the portable multi-tool for pen testers and geeks in a toy-like body. It's like a Swiss Army knife of tools.
1: Yeah, I've heard about these. It's wonderful to get a first-hand account.
2: Yeah, thank you, Byte. I've been curious.
3: Yeah, and it has a great feel in the hand. Like, it's well-built. It had it in, like, a case around it. I don't know if it came with the case, but it was just a wonderful thing. So if you're interested in, like, little gadgets, which Bitebin is interested in all of the gadgets, he brought, like, a bag filled. He also brought, Chris, a challenge coin, which we see from time to time. So that was nice.
2: Old school. Very nice. Yeah. That's great. Thanks for the Flipper report. And we'll put a link to that in the notes. But we do have one more chat, Brent.
3: Yeah, I got to meet Darnir, who had many fascinating stories to tell and is a very talented individual. But I just asked him a few questions.
8: Right. So I am known around the internet as Darnir. You'll find me around in a few places here and there when I want to be found.
3: And this is, I would imagine, your first Jupiter Broadcasting meetup. How's that feeling? How are the people here?
8: Yes, this is indeed my first Jupiter Broadcasting meetup. It's super nice. I missed it the last time. I think I missed it by one day. I heard about it and I'm like, shit, it's today. So, yeah, but it's super nice. It's super neat to meet people. And this is kind of a recurring theme with me where people I know, voices I know, typing styles I know, and I meet them 10 years later.
3: That is such a fascinating feeling. You know, I just have met some people today that I've chatted with in our chat rooms and are deeply involved with JB as well. And there's nothing like being in the same room.
8: No, there's absolutely not. And especially to hear people that, to meet people, to put a face on something that you've heard for so many years. I've heard you for, I don't know, 8 years.
3: That's even crazy to me. And you have been involved in some neat projects. Like, I think you mentioned the GNU project. You're involved there. What have you done there, and how did that come into your life?
8: Oh, yeah. So I am currently the maintainer of GNU wget, something many would probably have heard of. So, yeah, that came about, I think, 2012, 2013-ish. I got involved with them doing small bug fixes, things like that. The Google Summer of Code project helped there. And from there, like, next thing I'm a mentor, next thing I'm the maintainer.
3: And that's kind of how it goes, right? You just start tinkering a little bit and all of a sudden you gain more interest or more responsibility. That must have been a nice journey for you.
8: Oh, yeah, definitely. So it went from you know, just learning the basics of open source to next year mentoring someone into doing it. And then I'm suddenly maintaining the whole thing because the old maintainer is like, I'm done. It's your project now.
3: Well, thank you on behalf of all of us for doing that work. That's really nice.
8: Yeah, thanks. It's kind of fun, and I'm always surprised when I tell people, and one of the most common reactions I get back is, I didn't know it's being maintained. Like, yeah, that's my job. I make sure you don't see bugs.
3: So if they don't notice something's, you know, amiss, then success, right?
8: Yeah, that's when I feel I've succeeded. You didn't think it was maintained? Oh, of course, my first question is, was it because you have a long-standing bug that's affecting you? Or is it just because things just work? Things just work? Yes, I'm happy.
3: That sounds fascinating. So if someone is traveling or looking to travel and they're tech interested, Berlin should be on their list of places to check out.
8: Oh, definitely, yes. There's a lot going on in Berlin in tech, especially smaller events, larger events, like I mentioned earlier. You really want to be at one of the maker spaces because that's where a lot of things are happening. There's constant events, talks, tutorials, all sorts of things.
3: Well, lovely. Thanks for being here.
8: I'm extremely glad to meet everyone here.
2: Man, that does sound, Berlin sounds like a, I just got to get there. Making me jealous, Brent.
3: Yeah, every other conversation I have, I learn about a new makerspace. So, yeah, see them all.
2: You're going to have plenty to do while you visit. You're going to have a long list, I think.
3: It's true, and I need to say thank you to Nextcloud again. I know my relationship with them has changed because, well, I'm somewhat thanking myself at this point because I'm now part of the team, but it was just such a great space again, and it was really just a great time. So I feel like this might just be a recurring thing if we can keep it going.
2: Gonna have to set up a studio over there, Brent. You know,
3: yeah. You should see what I've got set up now. It's a cacophony of pillows leaning on walls and like stage lights. And I did things maybe I won't mention to make this all work. So I'll have a few conversations.
2: I can imagine.
9: And now it is time for Le Boost.
2: We start out with a fantastic boost from Hybrid Sarcasm, who comes in with 241,232 sats. Hey, Rich Lobster! Coming in from the podcast index saying, my boosts have been slacking lately, and I was a little disappointed in last week's total sats received. So here's all of last week's sats in a single boost. Oh, and I hope to see you at Linux Fest Northwest.
3: Wow.
2: Yes. Thank you, Hybrid. Really appreciate that. Now, you got to boost in your meal order for Linux Fest so I can get it on the list because I'm going to be cooking. And put your order in special, Hybrid. Appreciate that.
1: Panic Ketchup boosts in with 60,668
10: cents. I hoard that which your kind covet.
2: Why do I like that name so much?
1: Because it's a great name.
2: Thank you for the boost.
1: I wanted to jump in on the zip code fun. I love listening to the show while doing chores and taking the baby to the park. Thanks for many years of entertaining and informative value. Hope there are many more years to come.
2: Hear, hear. All right, Wes, get out the old map. Did you look him up?
1: Postal code in Chicago, Illinois.
2: Oh, one of our must-get-to destinations. I hope to do a show one day in Chicago. Panic Ketchup, I really know what you mean with the chore stuff because been out watering and, you know, choring and weeding and stuff a lot these days. And I just can't do it without a podcast.
1: Right.
2: Like, yeah, so same. Much better with a podcast. So much better. And sometimes I stay out a little bit extra long just to finish the show, you know, and I get a lecture done.
3: Jared came in with two boosts totaling 31,250 Satoshis from Fountain.
11: Coming in hot with the boost.
3: I really appreciate the personal feedback and discussions on the show regarding the tax implications of boosting. Now that this is cleared up, here's a dump of all my Fountain sats. I don't want to hold on to them too long. I hope the discussion helps others who may have similar questions in this new world of value for value.
2: Wow, you earned up 31,000 sats. That is dang impressive, Jared, and thank you for boosting into the show. I've been experimenting with just playing around with podcasting 2.0 features for future office hours. And I tried Cast-O-Matic for the first time this week.
1: Oh, nice.
2: We've got a lot of recommendations for Cast-O-Matic if you're on iOS. And it does something super cool that really impressed me. So I was screwing around with the latest office hours, episode 33, and I created a transcript for it. And I, you know, put it up on object storage and I put it in the RSS feed, this test feed that I'm doing. And I loaded that feed into Cast-O-Matic to just try out all the podcasting 2.0 features. As it plays on screen, it has the transcript, kind of like subtitles.
1: Oh, that's great.
2: Right under the album art. And so when you're looking at it, you can just see what people are saying. It's so slick, and you can tap on and get the full thing, I think. But, oh, man. Todd from Northern Virginia sent us in a big old row of McDucks, 22,222. But no message there. It was just a blank field. And not that you didn't put a message in there. It was just nothing in the field. I don't know. Maybe space character. But let us know, Todd. Ford Humor also came in with a row of McDucks, 22,222 sats.
12: Things are looking up for old McDuck.
2: He's coming in with Fountain, and he says, I'm excited about the future of Alma Linux. Like they said in their blog post, they are now free from the requirement of bug-for-bug compatibility, and they get to start making things better. I'm not typically in a situation of needing RHEL bug compatibility or certification if I can buy RHEL at all. But thanks to Alma, now I can get the best of both worlds. A great distro like CentOS Stream with the tools I know and Alma's long-term support and bonus stability bug fixes. I think it's a big win for users. That's my take too. You know, I mean, I really feel like it's not, if you give up on the bug for bug compatibility, it feels to me like this is ultimately going to be more exciting. What's going to happen in Alma? Like, we're going to see something a little bit different and perhaps innovative.
1: Yeah, maybe a chance for them to have more of their own take on things.
2: And if you're going to bet the horse, if you're going to bet on a horse, right, don't you probably want to bet on one that's racing by the rules of the house? Seems probably like if you're betting on a horse that's like breaking the rules of the house, eventually they're going to get disqualified from the race.
1: I just want to know how it turns out. I'm curious to see what happens. Mouse Down Mike boosts in with 21,773 sats.
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1: JB on rails. I love the idea of a Jupiter Broadcasting train journey from the Pacific Northwest to destinations in the east, on Amtrak or via rail. Onboard hackathons with a few overnight stops along the way to share the love of Linux, a much nerdier version of the Railroad Revival tour from a decade ago. 21773 is the zip where I grew up. I'll need to reload Albie to get my West Coast zip in there.
2: All right, you look that up, Wes. Get out the old map. I want to say this. The idea of taking a train and then stopping at a few towns and like getting out and doing a show or something like that, how rock star is that? I mean, if we could ever pull that off, I am totally 100% on board.
1: I am in.
2: All aboard.
1: It looks like Mike grew up near Frederick County, Maryland. Yeah, cities like Alpine View or Woodland Way.
2: Have to let us know if we got that right. Feeling good, though.
3: We got 3,000 sats in from Hasnep from the Podcast Index. I know you guys are big on Nix and NixOS, but have you considered looking at GNU Geeks? It was started a little bit after Nix, and I personally think it solves a lot of the problems that people have with Nix. Firstly, it uses Scheme as its configuration language, which is an established language with decades of history, so there's plenty of resources available for it, unlike the Nix language, which can be tricky to learn, as we know. Secondly, it doesn't suffer from the fragmentation problems in Nix, where half of the Nix community seem to be using flakes and the other half just aren't. It feels like geeks learned from some of Nix's mistakes and got more things right the first time around. Being a GNU project, of course, it only has free software in its repo, but there's a non-free repo to fill in some of those gaps. I'm using it on an Ubuntu base alongside Nix, and it's actually been great for me. So, cheers.
2: I think we have considered it. I know we're familiar with it, but I don't know if I've considered really giving it the proper go. It's hard when you find something, you land something that works really well for you. Like, it took me really a little while longer than I'd like to admit to really try out Nix, because right. I was pretty happy with Arch and whatnot,
1: mm-hmm.
2: and Fedora and stuff. Yeah, so it's not on the top of my list, but I don't know, Wes. You think it's something we should consider?
1: Oh, it's definitely on my list. I'm waiting for the right moment because I'm falling deeper and deeper into Nix. And like, I can only learn and ingest so much at one mm-hmm. time. But I mean, I love Scheme and Lisp, so I'm immediately attracted to it there. I had some sort of concerns, you know, it's like niche on niche, and I wasn't sure how active everything was and sort of the GNU stewardship and availability of software, because that's been one huge plus with Nix, right? It's like it has so much, and basically all the things that I need are almost always prepackaged in there.
2: And on top of that, I mean, I feel like Nix is really getting to the next level of network effect. I mean, you've got companies now that are kind of built around providing solutions for Nix. That's a whole other scale now. And that's attractive too when you're trying to implement something in production.
1: But one, I just like trying stuff. And I think this positive endorsement from Hasnep has really kind of bumped it up the list for me, because it's a great point here at the end with like, just use them alongside, right? I'm already doing with that Nix, sideload to Nix wherever, you know, wherever I'm going. Why not just put Geeks on there and give it a try for some things?
2: Yeah. I could definitely see that logic. All right, put it on the list. We'll give it a go. Hal was right, came in with 6,300 sats. I'm all in on Nix myself, NixOS in particular. I'm in the process of migrating from Ubuntu and Arch to NixOS for all my computers. Oh man, you really are all in. I've been using Chiogram, which is an XMPP client, which is a fork of Conversations, to set up phone numbers for better privacy. I pay for the numbers with Bitcoin. It's a really nice setup, in my opinion. Next on my to-do list is XMPP notifications using my Nagios monitoring system. Many XMPP CLI clients seem to be out of date, however, but not many of them offer off-the-record. Most clients are moving to Omeo, which seems like a better off-the-record from my experience, better than off-the-record from my experience. And Sir Alex Gates, I'll take this one too. Sir Alex Gates, kind of in the same subject, came in with 10,000 Sats, the podcasting 2.0 consultant using Podverse. And he wrote, the modern XMPP project has standardized on OMEMO or O-M-E-M-O. And it's an encryption, which is essentially what Signal uses, but it's application independent. And Alex writes, it allows for multiple device use. Each device gets its own key. The main clients have support for it, but some don't enable it by default. It's also not available in public group chats because, well, then why bother if anyone couldn't join? Also, there is PGP as an option if it's needed.
1: Hey, some good info. We asked, and look, we get the facts. That's amazing.
2: So I need to read up more on OMEMO or whatever, however you actually pronounce it, because this sounds like people like it more than...
1: I guess we're setting up an XMPP server.
2: I'm getting closer and closer. I can feel it.
1: Our pal Gene Bean boosts in with 18,888 sats. Based on all the things that happened when Alma Linux and Rocky were coming on the scene, let's all be shocked that Alma is the one with the sane approach to things that may well also benefit the community as a whole. I also agree that the Oracle stuff is ridiculous and they should be quiet until ZFS is GPL'd.
2: Yeah, preach it.
1: Gene Bean also says Home Assistant is a great example of analytics in a transparent way.
2: I'll underscore that too. I'll say this. In Home Assistant, they're really clear about what you're enabling, and then the project also speaks to it quite often too, just to kind of, and then they kind of try to every now and then cite some of the analytics that are useful for them. It feels very transparent to me.
1: I love that Fedora is figuring out user metrics. The Linux community needs this for advocacy so bad. And then Gene Bean also asks, Rustdesk is written in Flutter? I think a rename might be in order here.
2: Yeah, or we need a Flutter sound effect, right?
1: It's getting to be that time.
2: Yeah, bird flapping their wings, perhaps.
3: We got a boost from NeuralP. Almost 6,000 sats, 5,999 with no message. Sad face. But Smart Growth boosted in with 5,000 sats on a little feedback about paying for a RHEL license. It says 400 per year is way too much unless you're delivering some self-hosted server software to include Montour VPN or something. If they offer that, they need better advertising. If not, Windows is way easier and Ubuntu gives me great tech for donations or free. Where's the value differentiation?
2: Well, then you're probably not a RHEL target customer, right? RHEL target customers know they want Red Hat Linux because generally the vendor's telling them that, or they have standards and audit expectations they have to reach that call for it in a certain circumstance, or their staff has been trained in that. So they just, you know, that's where their skill set's at. So they already know. And if you're asking yourself, it seems like Ubuntu works pretty well for me. Why do I need RHEL? You don't. That's totes fine. That's probably a lot of people. Megastrike 3 came in with 3,500 sats. I wanted to comment on your guys' discussion around technical versus the newbie nature of content. As a newbie, I actually enjoy the technical talk. I like hearing people who are more experienced than me, and then I can think about how to apply that in a more advanced way. I would say your current approach is good, and I wouldn't change it much, though I wouldn't be opposed to a more simplistic explanation every once and a while.
1: Oh, that's a good note.
2: Yeah, you know, I was thinking about this conversation we've been having kind of ongoing, because we're trying to feel like what where to get the technical versus newbie content balance is. And I often, when I start learning about something, kind of jump in on the stuff that's over my head. And as I'm kind of backfilling and learning, what I'm listening to starts to make more and more sense, or I'll pick up on little things that I should go look into or learn. And it also just helps me to learn the language of that particular expertise or area.
1: Yeah, you kind of have to learn what to learn, right? You don't even know. You can get the fundamentals, but if the fundamentals are really broad, like, how do you know which pieces you need to do something useful?
2: Yeah, exactly.
1: Faraday Fedora boosted in with 2,519 sats, boosting in earlier today. Not able to listen live. Have a great show, folks.
2: Well, thank you, Faraday. It's nice to hear from you. I wanted to call out Mount B Dude here because he had a question. It's a little bit below the threshold because it's only 1,000 sats. And I think we cut it off at 2,000 these days because, you know, big ballers here. But he wanted to know if there's a way to migrate listening history between podcast apps. I have not found a way online to do this. No, there is not. That'd be a fascinating idea. There are some ways for some apps that you can do it. Like a couple apps allow you to have a backend sync. You can do it. You can move OPML feeds. You can move the feeds between apps.
1: Yeah, right. We need some sort of standard or shared storage format or
2: right
1: interfaces to convert between.
3: You know, at the meetup yesterday, there were a few folks who just raved about the GPodder syncing service. They were running it on Nextcloud, which is kind of how it came up. But it, you know, that GPodder syncing ability is on a lot of applications. It's on AntennaPod for sure, but it's in a surprising amount of places. So that seems like a well-tested way of accomplishing this between applications even.
2: Yeah, I am not really I shouldn't be giving any advice because I'm using 2 to 3 podcast apps right now. Like, it's back in my bad old days of distro hopping. I got some shows in one app and I got some other shows in a different app, and you know what? It's working for me. I'm actually okay with it. And I get to try out the different apps and stuff. 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So let's talk about our totals here. We had 17 boosters across 24 boosts. So we had folks that sent in multiple times. Love that. Thank you. And we got a grand total, in no small part, thanks to hybrid sarcasm, we had a grand total of 463,673 sats. Thank you, everyone. Really appreciate that. Of course, supports the whole network. And we put those sats to work on the Lightning Network right now to open up more channels of communication. 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Then you head over to the podcast index. Look for the Unplugged program. We got a link in the notes. Pew, pew, pew. You start boosting right there from the web. It's pretty great. 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And of course, feeds an eagle. 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All right, so we got two picks, gentlemen. And one is, well, I think everybody's going to love this. I got to admit, I do this kind of stupid stuff when family comes over. I'll put like the Hollywood terminal app up on my screen just to make my computers look cool. And Brent, you found No More Secrets.
3: I am so surprised you both didn't know about this. I did find this just, it's probably a Hacker News thing. If you've seen the 1992 movie Sneakers, which I think is dear to many of us, this particular command line tool recreates that famous data decryption effect that they have on screen. And it is just glorious. It is glorious. Hollywood's good, but this is, I don't know, something else.
2: Yeah, why, if you're going to do an old boring LS, why not have it decrypt on your screen in glorious peak Hollywood computer style?
1: I bet this would look great in cool retro term.
2: Yes, that is the combo move right there, Wes. Good call. Now, this second pick, I don't know, maybe 10 of you are going to use this one, but I had to throw it in here because I believe this makes one of my predictions right. Thank you, guys. Oh, thank you. I know you're... Oh, stop, guys. I know. Thanks.
3: We'll have to check it later.
1: You.
2: Yeah, we'll have to check. But Bard Shell is a utility that allows you to use Google's Bard AI right in the Linux terminal. It's Bard Shell, y'all. And here's what I love about it. Has a dependency on NeoFetch.
1: What?
2: How good is that, right? Because you got to have NeoFetch, man. You got to be able to see your stuff when you fire up Bard Shell.
1: Well, that's the first line you put in any script, right? It's like bin, user bin, env, bash, NeoFetch.
2: Right. I mean, you don't have an auto start already? Come on. So Bard Shell, yep, it's beautiful, it's glorious, and it's linked in the show notes, linuxunplugged.com/520. There you go. That's the picks this week. Two of them in there. Well, let us know what you think about the Infinity Book, if you've got one, or what you're looking for in a 14-inch laptop. Or perhaps, are you feeling like Neil and I and thinking it's just time to go all in on a desktop? Send us a boost or go to linuxunplugged.com/contact. I'm going to be kicking that around for a few, or not literally kicking around, but I'll be using it for a couple more days, and then I'm going to be mailing that back to Tuxedo, sending it across the pond. So if you want to play around with it for a day or so, Wes, you're welcome to. Kick it metaphorically, though, not actually. All right.
1: Of course.
2: And Brentley, best of luck to you on your time in Berlin. When we join together again for the next episode, you'll still be there, it sounds like.
3: Yeah, I will be. Well, last time I didn't know where I would be. Maybe I'll be in a new makerspace for next episode. Who knows? But I'll still be here in Berlin. So I'll have more stories to tell, I'm sure.
2: Make sure wherever you go, you can steal an Ethernet dongle and an Ethernet cable.
3: Okay.
2: Because that's necessary for the show. We won't say whose desk, but there may be some desks at the Nextcloud office currently missing their Ethernet dongle and their Ethernet cable. Separate desks.
3: I did also swap some things in the router. I'll have to swap that back before I leave.
2: Whatever it takes, man, for the show.
1: You've got network box access? Wow.
2: Yeah. Oh, they trust him a lot, you know? They probably have a project for him. You know how it goes. Yeah. All right, well, we'll be getting together next Sunday. If you'd like to join us live, we've got the Mumble Room. We've got the live stream over at jupiter.tube or jblive.tv. You pick. Just come on over at Sunday at noon Pacific, 3 p.m. Eastern.
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2: Oh, but if you can't make it live, you know what?

0: We've secretly replaced your host, Alex, with artificial intelligence. Let's see if the audience can tell the difference.
1: In most typical home labber self-hosting environments, we aren't afraid to roll our own firewall using software such as OpenSense. Often these types of firewall softwares act as a catch, all for critical network services like a DHCP server or local DNS resolver, and so on. I've used pfSense since forever. My first foray with the software was in high school, combining multiple cable modems together back in the good old days of DOCSIS 2.0 McCloning. More recently, 5 years ago, I switched to the fork, OpenSense.
0: Almost had me until the OpenSense.
2: Almost.
0: It even has the breathing, which actually you don't do a lot, but humans do that kind of, I haven't taken enough of air in to continue the sentence, so I've got to breathe.
2: Oh, the William Shatner approach, you mean?
0: Isn't that something, though, that the AI inserts breaths like that?
2: You know what's absolutely wild about that clip is, obviously, it's computer-generated synthesized audio. It was trained on a 44-second sample of my voice, and it came that close.
0: I can't even believe that. 44 seconds. It makes me think, by this time next year, you and I could just have the AI reading this, all of this. This could be AI right now.
2: That would be nice, actually. You know, sometimes you just don't feel up to a show.
0: Right. We actually, a lot of times behind the scenes, we joke about having the backup crew do an episode.
2: Yeah.
0: Because the joke is there is no backup crew, but maybe there will be.
2: It's absolutely bonkers, that AI stuff, huh?
0: Yeah. It makes me think if we'll have home assistant setups using our own voice one day. I've been playing just a little bit with the Home Assistant Assist, where you use a chat-like natural language to change Home Assistant settings, I guess you could call it. I don't know. It's weird. But it works. It's in the most recent update, and I've been using it just as a test. And I'll just say, set our kitchen light strip to 10%. And I'll type it out, even though it's slower, and it actually does it. Now, you just connect that to a voice input, and then where it reads back, and they sample your own voice. Man. Crazy.
2: And yet still, when I ask Siri to set a timer, it tries to navigate me to the nearest scout hut.
0: Yeah. Or it shows you the web results for your
2: query. Oh, my God.
0: Yeah. I don't even know about that part. I tell you what, that is constantly a moving target. And to be honest with you, it's not any better with the Echoes or the Googs. They're all just hit and miss. So hopefully Home Assistant can solve this with a limited range of things, right? A set scope of stuff that is your Home Assistant entities and the things that Home Assistant can do. It could be an achievable project, and they do have someone now working full time on it.
2: It's like Jarvis in Iron Man, except it's me. That'd be pretty sweet.
0: It would, except for, not to get morbid, but then you pass away and the family now has your voice.
2: But it's not my voice. It's a synthetic reproduction of my voice. Ooh.
0: And then they get it to read books and stuff, and it just starts getting real weird real quick, Alex.
2: You know, this AI thing was actually quite relaxing in the way in which it spoke. Like, it was It's like listening to a really good audiobook narrator narrate something that's really boring but make it sound interesting at the same time. Like, I could kind of see falling asleep to the sound of your own voice, being a thing.
0: That's weird, right? Like, it's a chill. It's like peak chill. You. Just consistent chill reading something to yourself.
2: I'm not really that chill. Not this week, anyway. I've been doing nothing but 10 gig networking all the damn time.
0: Well, except for you got that wrong. You're chill now because you're a little worn out, because you've been rebuilding the whole network over there, it looks like.
2: Yep. Rebuilding everything from the ground up. That's what the cool kids like to say, right?
0: What's been going on? I mean, you got new gear. I knew that was coming.
2: Yeah.
0: Did that just start a whole thing with you?
2: It did.

0: So, you know, UPS man arrived with a bunch of boxes. He spotted the Golf in the garage and was like, these boxes don't look like they're from EKT tuning. Why not? And so we had a 5-10 minute conversation about cars. And then I looked at the boxes and they're all from Unify. And I'm like, here we go. Mm-hmm. So
1: yeah,
0: there'll be links in the show notes. There's some supporting materials for today's episode, class. And in there, there's a bunch of pictures with network diagrams and a bunch of other stuff, because it's actually surprisingly complicated when you actually start drawing pictures of things. It can become a little overwhelming pretty quickly if you don't start, you know, taking
1: notes for yourself, basically.
0: Notes and documenting things properly.
1: I would actually encourage folks, go to the show notes and look at the diagram that Alex has created. And appreciate the fact that he seems to have brand and photo correct devices on this. Like, you even went and got your OpenSense hardware. You got like the actual control surface for your audio mixer. I am very impressed with the attention to detail in this entire network diagram.
0: Yeah, well, it was all started by Poverty Panda. He did the first draft of this diagram, and then I kind of took it and ran it from there. Obviously, that's his Discord name. And so essentially how I've structured my network is I have a downstairs and an upstairs in this house, as a lot of people do. But I've split the two halves of the network essentially in half. So all of the devices downstairs run to where my server is in the basement. And then all of the devices upstairs in the house run to a closet in my bonus room, which is where I have things like my Blue Iris box. A lot of the Ethernet terminations finish in there too, including the all-important RJ45 tipped copper Cat6A cable, which is about 150, 200 feet, something like that.
1: I'm really confused by something on this diagram, though.
0: Mm-hmm.
1: What's with this T-Mobile 5G carrier grade NAT line? What? Since when do you have 5G internet?
0: Oh, we'll get to that. We'll get to that.
1: Oh,
0: yeah, because that was an addition towards the end. So,
1: okay,
0: I unboxed all these Unify switches first of all. So I ordered a couple of Switch Flex XGs, which are really nice devices. They support PoE power in for a start. I'm not using them that way.
1: That's really cool.
0: But these switches do 1, 2.5, 5, and 10 gig switching with copper. No need for any of the transceivers or anything like that. So you can just plug pretty much any NIC up to 10 gig into it, and it will auto-negotiate the speed. This is particularly handy for me because the CalDigit TS4 that I am speaking to you through right now has a 2.5 gig Ethernet NIC in it, but my server, I bought a copper 10 gig card to go in it, PCI card to go in there, and they're both plugged into the Switch Flex XG and can just figure out what's going on. That isn't always the case with 10 gig Ethernet devices. Like, if you've got an SFP port, which is like the kind of light-based, fiber-based stuff, a lot of those are kind of 10 gig or 1 gig, and you don't get anything in between. And I feel like 2.5 gig is kind of where things are going for a lot of, you know, normal home gaming-type motherboards and stuff like that. Because let's be honest, 10 gig is a bit overkill for most people most of the time, and we'll touch more on that as we go, but more upgrades are probably coming. Because all I've done is move the bottlenecks around now.
1: Hmm.
0: So I bought a pair of Switch Flex XG. So on either end of that 200-foot cable going from the basement to the attic is a Switch Flex XG. So there's two of those. And then next to the Switch Flex XG, there's a pair of USW PoE 24-port switches. These are all Layer 2 managed switches. So VLAN routing and stuff like that has to happen on a different device. In my case, I'm using OpenSense for that. I've always wondered and kind of struggled understanding the difference between L2 and L3. How I've kind of grokked it this last few days has been L2 is kind of dumb. Like, VLAN routing, it just sort of happens based on ports, like physical routing. L3 is kind of software level, you know, it's network. Gurus in the audience are going to be going, oh God, he's butchering this, but this is how I understand it, right? And so when I want to route between two different VLANs based on IP address rather than a specific port, that has to traverse through OpenSense, which is kind of the VLAN kind of orchestrator in my network. That does mean from a performance perspective, there are some considerations to take into account with the link speed of your OpenSense box or the device that's doing the routing. which is why you might want to actually consider a layer 3 switch somewhere else on the network and offload that workload from your OpenSense box to a physical switch with hardware-based acceleration and all that kind of stuff. For my needs, though, you know, home network traffic, routing it all through OpenSense between the VLANs, as long as I architect the VLANs with a little bit of care, should be fine.
1: Alex, I'm loving this so far. It feels like you're putting in gear that's going to give you years of a platform to build on top of. You know what I mean? Like, you can put in stuff that is kind of a couple of years. It's going to run. It's going to be fine. But this is stuff that, knowing you, don't take this the wrong way, but this might outlast how long you even live in the house. You know what I'm saying?
0: Yeah, it definitely could. And actually, what's been interesting is I actually filled up an entire plastic bin, like a 17-gallon bin full of all the old switches in my house. Because what have we got here? 1, 2, 3, 4, 5, 6, 7, 8, 9 switches throughout the house across my various desks and all that. It's a bit ridiculous.
1: You know what they say? Another man's junk is another man's treasure.
0: Do they? Yeah, I suppose they do.
1: Yeah, yeah.
0: But I tell you what actually really sold me on the whole Unify world for the switching were these little Switch Flex minis. They are tiny. These things, they're maybe about the size of a deck of cards. Maybe a little bit bigger, but not much. It's a 5-port gigabit switch. This thing supports PoE in on one of the ports, and then the other 4 ports, obviously, can use as normal gigabit ports, but it's managed. That's the magic of this thing. So in my bonus room, T-Mobile sent me a targeted offer this week to say, hey, we're doing a 5G upgrade in your area. Would you like to try our home internet 15 days for free? No, you know, obligation required, $30 a month. And I'm like, oh, go on then. I thought I'd try it.
1: Yeah.
0: Just so happens my neighbor has had lots of issues with their spectrum line and there was a crew digging up the side of the road the last few days as well. So actually having a backup right now might not be a terrible idea. And this T-Mobile 5G internet thing, I'm getting 400 down and about 40 up. It's pretty decent.
1: Jeez. What about ping times?
0: It's still cellular, right? So it ranges anywhere from 30 to 40, which is about what Spectrum gives me.
1: That's right.
0: All the way to 250, 300, 500 milliseconds, seemingly at random, which can be, yeah, not so good. So
1: yeah, that is cellular for you. And Starlink, don't even get me started. But you know, it's funny, Alex. I'm not even kidding. My neighbor was having problems with their Comcast and got the same offer from T-Mobile and just decided to try it out.
0: So as things stand right now, everything is stable. There was a whole week and a half where things were definitely not stable. I actually had several work calls where people said, Alex, can you sort out your connection? Because you keep buffering every 2 seconds. 2 seconds in 10, you're buffering. I'm like,
1: oh, no.
0: Oh, no. I've just replaced my entire net. It's really embarrassing, you know, when you're in my line of work. Can't even make my Wi-Fi work.
1: You're supposed to be the guy that knows about this stuff.
0: Yeah, exactly. So anyway, this T-Mobile thing, it's coming in my bonus room, which is at the complete far opposite end of my house from where my OpenSense box is. And anybody that knows anything about networking knows that OpenSense can do multi-WAN failover and load balancing and that kind of thing. And so I thought it'd be pretty cool if Spectrum goes down that automatically OpenSense fails over to the 5G connection and my IoT devices and anything else that needs to get to the internet is pretty much none the wiser, apart from, you know, the ping times and what have you. And I'm using VLANs to do that. It's a really interesting use of VLANs that I hadn't even considered until the box arrived. And I went, ooh, I wonder if I could do this.
1: Could you explain this? Because that doesn't make any sense to me at all. How are we using VLANs to do internet failover?
0: Picture this in the diagram, right? You've got the box in the attic for sake of argument, for sake of your brain, right? Because this is an audio show primarily, right? The internet is coming in the attic with 5G and in the basement with Spectrum. Now, I'm using the VLANs to tag a specific port on one of the Switch Flex minis going into an Ethernet port on the back of the 5G device. So far as that T-Mobile device is concerned,
1: it's like its own VLAN.
0: None of the other devices on the rest of the entire network exist. It's a virtual network, right? Virtual local area network, VLAN. So it is its own DHCP server. It is its own DNS server. It creates its own gateway. It does it all of its own routing, right? So if I was to plug into another port somewhere else on my network that had that VLAN 99 tag on it, all the traffic would get routed through the UniFi switches and sent around with TCP/IP with that VLAN tag in it, get picked up and routed correctly by the UniFi gear.
1: I assume when you plug a device in by default, though, it doesn't get VLAN 99 by default.
0: Well, no, that's where the magic of the Switch Flex Mini comes in, is because I can just set UniFi gear in general, or having a managed switch in general, I can just set any port on my entire network to be a VLAN 99 port and just be like, in we go, that's a T-Mobile port.
1: And when you do that, you move it over to the T-Mobile stuff. Oh man, that's slick.
0: So all that's doing is talking directly to the T-Mobile router. The failover part is where OpenSense, you create a new VLAN within OpenSense, and then it gets an IP address from the T-Mobile box at the other end of the house.
1: Yeah.
0: And this is not on a tagged port. This is just on a trunked port. But because OpenSense has the VLAN routing built into it, it can listen for those VLAN 99 tagged packets and decipher what's going on, get itself a DHCP IP address from the 5G modem at the other end of the house, and then it gives me another gateway that I can target with my network.
1: That's so slick.
0: It's pretty cool. It's pretty cool. There's a whole article on the OpenSense website about how to do load balancing between the two connections. I haven't quite got that working yet, because I'd love to see my Usenet go at like 1.5 gig or something. That would just be like, That would tickle my fancy.
1: Jeez. I've done that once in a data center when I was in the data center, and I managed to get my Usenet downloads to go faster than my hard drive could write the data. And that was pretty awesome. But, you know, the other thing I love about this setup, Alex, is there at your workstation, you know, say you're in this scenario and the client says, geez, Alex, your connection kind of sucks. Can you fix that? Well, you could just bring up your network config on your machine right there, switch over to VLAN 99, and now you're on a new network, you're on the new connection, problem solved.
0: This is where being in the ecosystem of UniFi starts to become real nice. In the UniFi cloud controller, the software that you have to run, I can actually create a dedicated VLAN 99 Wi-Fi SSID. So when I connect to a specific SSID, I could suddenly hop to a completely different network and be completely isolated from everything else that's going on.
1: Sure, yeah. That's another slick way to do it. And then you can do it with your mobile devices and whatnot, too.
0: Yep. Super handy for testing. And it means I can use my fancy Wi-Fi from anywhere in the house to route all that traffic through the T-Mobile router at the other end of the house.
1: That is great. So that's handy for testing even, right? Just testing things out. That's nice to have a separate network you can jump on.
0: I hadn't really thought about, you know, routing internet traffic over VLANs and stuff. I was more worried about putting my cameras and IoT devices and, you know, the leaky devices onto a black hole network. But actually, that's my first primary use case, that and separating my management interfaces onto their own VLAN as well. It's just fun to have this stuff to play around with. Lord knows why I didn't do it sooner. Maybe because it was a huge project and took me like 2 weeks. Maybe that's why I didn't do it sooner.
1: Linode.com/SSH. That's where you go to get $100 in 60-day credit on a new account. And it's a great way to support this here podcast while you're checking out the best cloud hosting out there. 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Maybe you want to do a blog, a portfolio, maybe a little family gallery, maybe an online Plex or Jellyfin server. Linode makes all of that super crazy easy. I was just looking too, you know, they have tons of really nice, useful one-click deployment type stacks that you can do. And the one I was looking at today and thinking, gosh, maybe I should actually do this one, is Jitsi. You know, like the Zoom alternative, but it's free and open source and actually works really nice. It is just, of course, available online, but wouldn't it be kind of cool to self-host your own? Of course, they also have a Nextcloud deployment that they've recently worked with the Nextcloud project upstream to make sure it's all nice. GitLab's on here, Apache Airflow, Super Insight, which is really cool. It's kind of like a tool to go through your own SQL database and build your own chatbot based on what's in that database. You can find out more when you sign up at Linode and go into their app marketplace, as they call it. Of course, everything's free. And look at Super Insight. That's one of the many options in there. So if you're a performance hound, or if you've got an application that just needs a ton of disk throughput or a lot of GPU or CPU, Linode's a great option. But that doesn't mean that they don't have something available for just everyday folks that want something for themselves, for their family, for their friends. They have nanodes that are extremely reasonably priced, and they're 30 to 50% cheaper than those hyperscalers out there that have those crazy locked down platforms that you really just feel super restricted with. And Linode's got 11 data centers around the world today, so you can disperse things if you want, get it close to wherever you or your clients might be. And they're bringing on another dozen, as well as a bunch of other infrastructure this year. They're working on a whole bunch of stuff. They've been doing it for a while, and the product has had to survive on its quality and on its merits. And in my opinion, that has built the best-in-class cloud hosting. Go try it out and get $100 for 60 days while you support the show. Go to linode.com/SSH. That's linode.com/SSH.
0: So in the gallery link, the Lychee link in the show notes, there is a screen capture of 3 minutes of traffic during a Google Meet call I was having for work this week. We mentioned it was embarrassingly bad, right? And so I started trying to deploy all sorts of different tools to try and figure out what was going on. I started off just by running pings from my firewall all around the house to devices spread in the left, right, top left, you know, bottom, all the different switches throughout the house, just to try and figure out what on earth was going on, because I was losing my mind thinking I've just spent all this time, all this money and all this fancy network gear, and it's just not working properly.
1: Yeah.
0: So I thought, right, I need to test things. So I have one of these little Ethernet cable testers that has the 8 lights that blink in a row. And that's how, when I first moved into this house, I did the Cat6A run attic to basement. And that's what I used to test that cable with. That tester said the cable was fine. The gigabit 10 gig switches were showing 10 gig links in UniFi. That looked fine. I could route traffic over the link at 10 gig. Everything seemed fine, except for the fact that I was getting huge packet loss. And it was like something was flapping. You know, you just get this feeling, right, of things just aren't working as well as they should be. And so then I went back to an old friend, which you put me onto, God knows how long ago, maybe a decade now.
1: Probably, yeah.
0: In a Linux Action Show called Smokeping. And this was actually before linuxserver.io was a thing. And this was one of my first ever containers that I packaged up for the project, was Smokeping. And so I started creating a new targets file in Smokeping to ping all the different switches in all the different corners of the house and try and figure out what on earth was going on. Whilst I was doing that, I started to come down with a pretty nasty stomach flu, and that took most of my weekend, unfortunately. But before I did it, pretty much one of the last things I did, and I've no idea why, but thank goodness I did, was I took the 10 gig link out at both ends and I just put it into a gigabit switch. And everything throughout the entire weekend, whilst I was super unwell, was as stable as it should be. And I'm like, well, there's my issue. There's my issue. It's the link. So I bought a fancy cable tester. It's not even that fancy. A Klein $50 cable tester off of eBay, off of Amazon, rather than an $8 one off who knows where. And sure enough, one of the twisted pairs in my Cat6A termination was bad.
1: Oh, my goodness. Talk about like the layer one type typical problem, Alex.
0: I know. And so since I bought this cable tester, I've been going around and checking all of the other terminations in the house. And it turns out I'm at terminations.
1: Oh, no.
0: so many of them have got like a pair that are a little flappy or.
1: No.
0: So I've bought new crimpers. I've bought, you know, I'm going to do it properly now.
1: You think it was the tooling? I mean, what do you think went wrong there?
0: Well, a Cat6A cable is a thick boy. Uh-huh. Right? So it's 23 AWG, I think. So it's quite thick compared to 5E. And I was trying to use Cat6 plugs, which are a gauge smaller than 6A. I was trying to use a Cat5E crimper. I made it work. And so I was like, oh, it's fine. Look, all the 8 lights show up.
1: Sounds like that's debatable, but all right.
0: It's been fine on gigabit for the past 3.5 years, you know?
1: Oh, right. Right, right.
0: Because gigabit only truthfully needs 2 pairs, whereas 10 gig needs 4 pairs at least, you know? I'm sure it would take more if you gave it. But so it turned out to be that once I re-terminated the cable and put 10 gig stuff back in, it's all fine. So I wasted nearly a week of my life. Honestly, it was driving me crazy, Chris. I was absolutely losing my mind.
1: I understand that one. I definitely do. I definitely do. You know, I've been there with the Wi-Fi side of things.
0: So. Yeah. I didn't tell you about this. A Wi-Fi access point died. In the midst of all this, like, I was just having a comedy of errors.
1: Jeez, really?
0: This Wi-Fi access point is 7.5 years old. It was the first UniFi piece of gear I bought. It's a UniFi AC Pro from like 2014, 2015, something like that.
1: Jeez, I think that's, I have two of those here in the studio. Great.
0: Well, I think what killed it was the fact that the Unify switches maybe deliver power with a bit more punch than, you know, the Netgear PoE switch I've been using for the last few years.
1: You're telling me when you switched out from the Netgear to the Unify gear, you think it killed the Unify AP?
0: It fried this access point. Yes, sir. Yes, I am.
1: That's what you get, Alex.
0: So I replaced, I have two of these in the house. I replaced both of these now with the U6 Pros, which are the updated Wi-Fi 6 ones, which has a whole bunch of interesting stuff. There's a video I'll put a link to in the show notes from Crosstalk Solutions, where he talks on YouTube about how Wi-Fi 6 isn't necessarily about improving throughput. It's all about improving airtime efficiency and fairness and all the beamforming stuff. It's fascinating, really. It is. The upshot is now that I have two brand new Wi-Fi access points. I have like 12 new switches throughout the house and everything is running tickety-boo.
1: That's nice. That is really a nice place to be at. I think it's probably time for me to replace my Wi-Fi stuff because, you know, I had to roll back after I had a bad Wi-Fi experience.
0: I even had Drew come and help me. He joined me for a little screen share on Friday afternoon.
1: Oh, that's cool. That's great.
0: He was actually wanting to show me, I think, Netbox, which is an alternative to the DHCP situation that I took. It's like an IPAM system that he uses at work. Looks really slick. I haven't quite gotten to investigating it yet. For obvious reasons, I've been a little busy. But thanks to Drew for his help there.
1: Yeah, Editor Drew coming in with the solid advice too. Isn't that great? That's how you know you got a great editor.
0: All right, what else did I do this week? It's been one of those weeks where I've just been checking off projects and also been sick, and I'm exhausted again.
1: How? How can you be sick and get all this stuff done?
0: Doing networking is absolutely brutal because when it doesn't work...
1: Nothing works.
0: Nothing else works. So you have to fix it. You think, oh, I'm just going to take a break and go and watch some South Park on the cat. I can't.
1: No. The spousal approval factor is just like dropping like a rock.
0: Exactly.
1: Can't do that. Yeah.
0: If I'm honest, that was a little bit of the motivation behind the 5G.
1: Of course.
0: connection. Because now I can screw up the house and she can at least still stream Netflix or whatever, you know. So
1: tactically, I totally understand.
0: So I replaced the CPU in my Blue Iris box. Finally, this is an old Celeron G4900, this CPU here. And this came in the HP 290 Slim that I've been using for my Blue Iris build since December 2019 when we moved into this house. And this is a dual core CPU, two threads, at 3.1 gigahertz. It's worked like a champ, honestly.
1: It probably was working hard, actually.
0: It's been on life support, I think, for the longest time. And I bought an i5-9500 to replace it. So quite a big upgrade, 6 cores, 6 threads.
1: Yeah.
0: I really like that middle-of-the-road i5, 8th, 9th gen sweet spot. That's what I've got in all my servers in the house, in all my desktops, actually. I've got an 8700K in my desktop, 8500 in my server, 8500 in my backup server. Yeah, my one in England is an i5-8500, you know, so I just really like the 8th gen sweet spot. It's got good quick sync performance. It's good on energy performance. It's the price, you know, it's $130 for a new CPU. That's totally cool with me.
1: It does seem like it's in that sweet spot right now.
0: But I just wanted to call out the fact those sort of, they're not quite 1 liter, but the HP 290 is probably nearer, I don't know, 5 to 10 liters. But those small form factor builds, I paid $92 for this thing in 2019. And I've only just upgraded the CPU. Yeah.
1: What did you say?
0: $92 for an entire CPU case motherboard combo.
1: Wow. Okay.
0: The only upgrades I've done to it was I threw a bit extra RAM in there and a new SSD and now the CPU. So I guess it's probably nearer a $300 system now I've finished. But
1: yeah, years later.
0: Yeah. Actually, I looked at the install date of Windows on it and it's April 2021.
1: Oh, yeah, Blue Iris is Windows. I knew that, but I kind of forget sometimes.
0: Yeah, it's a dirty secret, but there's an always-on Windows box in my network.
1: Weird. Is that the only Windows box?
0: On the daily, apart from my gaming rig, which honestly doesn't do much other than gather dust now the M1 is a thing.
1: Come on, Blue Iris. Come on. Come on, guys.
0: So I'm happy to report that upgrading from a 2-core to a 6-core CPU makes a huge difference to Blue Iris.
1: Well, there you go.
0: There's been quite a few updates come through Blue Iris since I last really played with it. They've done a bunch of updates to their object detection and their AI stuff. Really what kicked this off was the new doorbell I bought a few weeks ago. That extra bit rate into Blue Iris over the Wi-Fi camera that I had was just enough to make it chug enough that I was like, you know, I should upgrade this CPU. It's made all the difference. And now I've got stuff like live recording going properly. And, you know, it was on life support, and I'm really glad I did the upgrade.
1: I know what you mean. I've gone through a couple of upgrades where it, like, the video playback is faster, the whole UI is improved. And that is really nice because it is, you know, if you do it right, these give you peace of mind for your home. You can check in it. You can just see what's going on even when you're not there, or, you know, when you're sitting there in your living room or your whatever room, you can pull them up, and it's peace of mind. It's the ability to check in on things while you're traveling. And when it's fast, it's responsive. It feels a lot better, and it makes a big difference. I definitely have gone through that one iteration upgrade from really kind of just barely getting by to quality of life improvement. And it makes a big difference.
0: Oh, wouldn't you just love a new Raspberry Pi? I feel like that with the Raspberry Pi 4s right now.
1: Yeah.
0: They just feel like they're getting a bit old. Like, I want faster stuff. Oh, come on.
1: How great would a Raspberry Pi 5 be that maybe has like a SATA port even? How great would that be?
0: NVMe, that would do me. It doesn't have to be screaming fast. It just has to be better than USB 3. Thank you.
1: I remain very impressed with the Odroid. You know, just as kind of a brief kind of aside, but the performance, I'm still very happy. It's running Jellyfin. It's running SyncThing. It's running SmokePing. And, you know, just a few other things. Just a handful of other services. Nextcloud.
0: Which one did you get? The H something?
1: The H3 Plus.
0: That's right.
1: And it's been working fantastic for me. I'm really happy with it. I think the performance is still noticeably better than the Pi 4. So for me, the Odroid H3 and the H3 Plus, I guess it is, still the better buys.
0: I think they would make a really fantastic K3S cluster. I might just have to pick up 3 bare metal nodes and start messing about with metal as a service. I saw a Techno Tim video on that. Looks really super cool. Did you see the Pi KVM4 has had a new Kickstarter that's, unfortunately, it's now finished. We're a bit late to the game.
1: I know. I was so tempted. I really want to build a Pi KVM for my OBS system in the studio. I really think this is a good fit.
0: So those that don't know, Pi KVM is a software that runs on ostensibly a Raspberry Pi, although the KVM daemon that they've written has been ported to a few other single board computers. But the nice thing about the Pi KVM as a target is there's several hardware features they're relying on in the Raspberry Pi, such as the camera interface to capture video and the GPIO pins, obviously, for ATX power control and a bunch of other stuff. And what's really nice about this version 4 is instead of being based around the Unobtainium Raspberry Pi 4, you know, credit card sized circuit boards, they're now based around the Compute Module 4s instead.
1: And at least they say they've secured enough CM4 units for production, which that makes you feel pretty good about backing it.
0: It does.
1: I have my own Pi 4s. I have my own CM4s. So I went ahead and ordered a HDMI module that they use for mine. And I'm going to try to build my own. We'll see how that goes.
0: The CSI one is the way to go. There was actually a video from Techno Tim just this week, actually, where he's found a newer, better version of the HDMI matrix from my blog post back in 2021. The idea for me is not to need 4 different Raspberry Pis, you know, 1 per system throughout the house. It would be amazing if I could just have one in the rack that is a network KVM switch. And so what this EasyKU USB 3 KVM switch HDMI 4, you know, product names. What this thing does is it lets you, via USB, switch the inputs from the various computers that are connected into the HDMI matrix and then send that feed into the Pi KVM, including USB, obviously. And a really nice trick from his video was stick a Ventoy USB into the KVM switch, and then that way you can boot any OS you need to on any computer just by switching the input on Pi KVM. I thought that was genius.
1: Yeah, so this is $140 US greenbacks for something like that. We'll have a link in the notes.
0: It is, so it's a little pricey.
1: Yeah, but worth it.
0: Well, yeah, I mean, if you spec out, just if you want to buy one of the Pi KVM products, I think they're $260 each.
1: Well, anytime you get into KVMs and network KVMs, like the dongles are $100 at if they're doing VGA, and then you have to have a central unit. And the nice thing is this is no slouch. It'll do 4K resolution. And if you're 1080p, it supports up to 144 hertz, which, again, that's no slouch. Like, that's unusual for this type of hardware. That's nice.
0: Yeah, well, I think the Pi KVM software itself is capped at 1080-60, which is still plenty for the use case.
1: Yeah, especially for remote control, right? Right.
0: So what's got me really excited about this Pi KVM version 4 and the Plus version in particular is that they can do HDMI pass-through in that version. So you could literally have this box transparently between the system and a monitor. So let's say the computer I'm using right now, between my dock, say, and the monitor.
1: Yes.
0: So that'd be really nice. And then that way I could have, you know, if I'm actually in the closet or in the basement, I can actually just use the keyboard and mouse right in front of me. Or if I'm up here remotely away from the basement, because I have to go outside to get into my basement, and that's not always the most pleasant of activities. Going outside, I mean, God, it could be awful.
1: Oof. I try to do it as little as possible.
0: So whilst we're on the topic of remote access, I discovered, I think, what is a feature, maybe a bug, in the ASRock IPMI implementation this week.
1: A feature that is useful? Is that what you, I mean, a bug that's useful? Is that what you mean? Like, what are you talking about here?
0: Why don't you read the top comment from this blog post that's linked in the show notes?
1: I'm looking at it right now, actually. I'll pull it up here. This is on your blog, too. It looks like it's Badco. He writes, I had this bug on an EC C22 device being used as a gateway with pfSense. Every time the gateway was rebooted, it would expose the IPMI web GUI to the internet on the WAN port. I couldn't figure out how to fix it, so I moved the WAN port to the other Ethernet port. I just applied your fix, so hopefully this fixes it for the future. Thanks, Alex.
0: So what was happening was...
1: Oh, my goodness.
0: ASRock Rack BMC implementations, they have typically a dedicated IPMI LAN port, and then most often a pair of gigabit ports that you can use to connect your device to the LAN.
1: Sure. Yeah, yeah.
0: What was happening was both the IPMI dedicated LAN port and one of the other ports were both getting different IPs from my DHCP server. And so when I switched the computer on... the BMC boots up and it gets two IP addresses on the LAN. I'm like, well, that's not right. And so I threw the management interface into the VLAN and I'm getting two IP addresses in two different VLANs. And I'm like, okay, this definitely isn't right.
1: Aha. Uh-huh.
0: And so I started spelunking and, you know, looking into this as a problem, trying to figure out how to turn off the BMC on one of the NICs. And I had to issue an IPMI raw command to do it. But this comment that this Badco person put on my blog of basically exposing the IPMI web GUI to the internet on a WAN port. Can you imagine? Like,
1: yikes, dude.
0: That's about as bad as it gets as a security hole, if you ask me.
1: Red alert right there.
0: And why is that the default? There's no way to unconfigure it through the web UI that I could find. And I think I spent maybe an hour or two looking through the various settings in the web UI trying to configure this. And eventually had to resort to a raw IPMI tool command to get it going.
1: Wow.
0: It's a public safety announcement. If you're going to buy an ASRock rack board, maybe think again or be aware of this going in. It's, not too clever.
1: Tailscale.com/self-hosted. 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I do it all. Even when you're separated by firewalls or carrier grade, subnet, double NAT, it doesn't matter. Tailscale just works. And it intelligently routes the traffic that's intended for your Tailscale network and not everything. So you can leave it on all the time, unlike traditional VPNs. Tailscale has just announced Tailscale Up, a community-focused conference, the first ever in-person Tailscale community conference on May 31st in San Francisco. They're going to have the open source maintainers there, hardware hackers, of course, self-hosters. That's specifically on their list of folks they're looking to have there. And Tailscalers of all types, those who use it at work or personally. I'm really excited about this. They have more information on their blog, and I'll try to put a link in the show notes as well if you're in the area. It's the Tailscale Up Community Conference, May 31st in San Francisco. I love Tailscale so much that I'm the type of person that wants to go to an event about Tailscale. 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I don't even have any inbound ports on my firewall. 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
0: Well, after my good lady wife joined us on the episode a couple of weeks ago, we've had lots of different people writing in with suggestions about audiobooks. We'll come on to a couple more in the feedback section. But I wanted to provide an update from our Discord today. I was told that the iOS client for Audio Bookshelf has seen a large update after my scathing review. It wasn't scathing. It's a great app, but there were some issues with the UI that I found, right? And so the scrubble bar has been tweaked and moved significantly from where it was before, I'm happy to report. So what the issue was before was, on iOS at least, you have that little white bar at the bottom that you used to swipe left between applications or swipe up to go home. Mm-hmm. And when you wanted to scrubble in the chapter, it would interfere with that. So if I wanted to move from 2 to 8 minutes in a chapter, it would take me to my most recently used app. And I'm like, God, no, I was just trying. And, you know, it can, you know, finding the right place in a book can take quite a bit of finesse sometimes, because these chapters can be 40, 50, 60 minutes long. And that's, you know, the resolution of my thumb can be 2 or 3 minutes just with a quarter of a millimeter movement, you know. So you've got to be quite careful with these things.
1: Yes.
0: It's good. The new update's good. They've moved all of this stuff up above the playback control. So now it's, you've got your album art, then you've got your scrubbling bars, which is nice. Also, they've got this percent through the entire book, followed by a percent through a specific chapter, which is really nice. And then you've got your skip forward back and sleep timers and all the rest of it at the bottom, which is where they should be. A couple of issues I still got with it, though, is when you pick up the kind of circle playback head thing, it doesn't move. It creates this kind of overlay on the user interface of like an orange and gray bar. And then once you release your thumb, then it moves the playhead to where it scrubble to. It's just not the same as any other app, so maybe we could suggest that that would be just updated. The other thing is, it's still not the most sensitive thing when you're swiping, particularly in the first minute or two of a chapter, because it tries to pull in the swipe over menu from the left hand side, which is a real problem. So you end up having to tap in the middle of the chapter to get the playhead out of the left hand corner, and then kind of drag it to where you want it. But overall, it's a great start. You know, I'm really looking forward to seeing where this goes. And I'm still using the crap out of Audio Bookshelf. Wife has gone back to Prologue. She can do what she wants. That's totally cool. But I'm using Audio Bookshelf. All of my family in England who are Android people are using Audio Bookshelf through Tailscale. It's fantastic.
1: That is. And I'll give a plus one from the audience. We've gotten some feedback over the last couple of weeks that people really love Audio Bookshelf. We got a lot of recommendations for that. So they've done something really special over there. And I was just glancing through their documentation while you're chatting. It's a pretty straightforward setup. Did you know, Alex, the machine that I'm using right in front of me right now, I have one of them brand new shiny Intel Arc GPUs in it?
0: Ooh, which one did you get?
1: I have, thankfully, listener Nev sent it in. It's the A380. And I think they even have they already have a higher end series out right now. But it's pretty great. I have Linux 6.2, and I have some of the latest Mesa drivers or crap installed. And you just put the card in, and you boot up the system, and it just works. You've got full 3D accelerated desktop, everything's smooth, and no crazy like GUI to install a weird driver or anything like that. It just all works out of the box. It really makes me hopeful for like a year from now, maybe I have a server with an Intel Arc GPU. And it's doing some accelerated playback for me and stuff like that. I hope Intel sticks with this, because so far I'm really impressed. I'm about 4 or 5 days into using it, but the system has been rock solid.
0: That is the dream, isn't it? And then that way we're kind of free of using a specific CPU or even being tied to the host itself, because I've documented many times on this show my adventures with PCI pass-through of discrete GPUs. I mean, that's kind of easy these days. That's kind of table stakes with Linux these days. Mm-hmm. But still a pain in the ass is doing things like iGPU pass-through or GVTG, which is where you slice up the iGPU into multiple segments and then give that to a guest. That it's just not a good time. And so my dream for this kind of Intel Arc stuff is that we can have virtual machines. And so this would create media servers that become portable nodes between different Kubernetes nodes in my head across the network. And I could do remote transcoding jobs and all sorts of fun stuff if this Intel Arc thing sticks around. I'm very bullish on it, and I really hope it comes to fruition for the long term. But in the meantime, one thing I've been kind of wanting to pick the audience's brain over, actually, is something I've been looking to create this iGPU benchmark for a little while, not just the Intel Arc stuff, although that'd be pretty cool to add to this moving forward. I want to start with just the CPU-based ones, so the HD 630s and all the stuff that's built directly into your CPU as the QuickSync engine, effectively. That's what I want to benchmark. I'd love to get an actual idea of just how much better a fourth gen is than a sixth and an eighth and a tenth gen CPU.
1: Yes, right.
0: Because, yes, being hard by transcoding, of course, there are different codecs that are supported by these different chipsets. But what does an HD 630 versus a 650 mean? You know, I have no idea. I mean, it's 20 better, but...
1: What does it really matter, right? What difference? In minutes or whatever, what is it going to actually matter?
0: Yeah, exactly. And so I want to create a small test suite or a benchmarking tool for these GPUs, just aimed exclusively at the purpose of media encoding. Mm. And once we've done that, I say we, I'm hoping the audience will come and join me on the Discord in the Perfect Media Server channel and help figure this out. Once we've done that, I'd like to crowdsource these benchmarks and publish them on perfectmediaserver.com as like a searchable database. I don't know if you caught the MKBHD kind of blind camera test thing he did over Christmas.
1: No.
0: Where he basically said, right, here's a test, you take it. And with him, it was a blind camera test, but you know,
1: he does it like every year, right? He does something similar.
0: But
1: like
0: this year, he did it way better. He built a special website and he did a bunch of other stuff.
1: Okay.
0: It was really cool. I'm not saying we're going to be in quite his league because I just don't have the time or resources to do that.
1: Or the robots.
0: Or the robots yet, although the beginning of the show might say otherwise. So if you'd like to come and help out with this effort, join us in the Discord in the Perfect Media Server room with your benchmarking script ideas. And that will include ideas for how to architect the storage backend of all these results of people submitting their benchmarks to an anonymous database on the internet. We don't want to store anybody's information other than literally CPU and their score. I don't want any identifying information whatsoever. And then we can make some pretty graphs and actually draw some honest conclusions of this data. Because I figured it was all well and good me having, you know, one of each type of CPU in the house and I could run these benchmarks. But in the real world, how you know, similar is my i5-8500 from Fred's in Europe? You know, I'd love to know if they're all the same. And
1: I'd love to be able to run it on the Odroid versus, say, this brand new Thalia workstation right next to me.
0: That's a great point, too. Yeah, absolutely.
1: It could be really interesting to find out. Of course, you can always go to selfhosted.show/discord, and then you'll see all the rooms in there. And, of course, it looks like the room to be in is the Perfect Media Server room. That's where you want to go. That could be a great way to contribute a little value back to the show, because I feel like that would probably be incorporated into a lot of our future coverage as well. So that'd be really handy.
0: Absolutely.
1: Yeah. Hey, Alex, do you mind if I plug the brewery meetup that we have for LUP on March 4th at 4 p.m.? It's in the Pacific Northwest. It's just a small thing we're doing to celebrate episode 500 of Linux Unplugged, but we'll have details at meetup.com/JupiterBroadcasting, March 4th at 4 p.m. at the 192 Brewing Company.
0: I am talking to a couple of gentlemen on the back end in the JB crew who are extremely excited about this meetup and looking forward to seeing you very much. I'm sorry I can't be there.
1: Me too, man. One day we'll have like bib. We'll have like the big Leo Laporte money, you know, or like the Linus Tech Tips money. And we'll just like, We'll just throw our own events and we'll fly everybody in. It'll be huge. It'll be awesome.
0: Wasn't that 2019 when we launched this show? Wasn't that like the heyday
1: of
0: JB?
1: It was, yeah. Well, somebody else was paying the bills back then, Alex.
0: That's the dream, baby.
1: One day, Alex, one day. Actually, I have a feeling something will come up this year that we can all get together, but it's just going to be a little bit.
0: There was talk in the Discord today about a second Raleigh meetup.
1: Oh, yeah?
0: You know, we had one in the spring last year. Maybe we'll have one in some point in the spring this year. I don't know if it'll be quite as big of a deal as last time. But if you're interested, let me know somehow. Send me a PM or a tweet or a toot or whatever on the Mastodon or whatever.
1: You do Mastodon?
0: Yeah.
1: I didn't know that. Okay.
0: At Ironic Badger at Tech Hub Social or something, I think.
1: Sure. Sure. Yeah, I feel like that Raleigh meetup we did was like one of our top five meetups. It was a solid meetup. It was really good.
0: Yeah, it was great.
1: Do that again. Yeah.
0: And then we did the London one too. There's a lot of you out there, particularly on the East Coast. Lots of folks looking for jobs at the minute. We've got a JB Jobs room.
1: Yes, in fact, I tried to make a really handy URL to make it easy to find. I think it's like something like bit.ly/JupiterJobs, but we'll put a link in the show notes. If you have a position or you're looking for a position, that's a room where we're trying to put everybody together because there's a lot of people hiring and there's a lot of people looking all at the same time. It's kind of a wild world out there right now. So we're doing our little part to bring everybody together in our matrix room. Link in the show notes at selfhosted.show/91, if you can believe it. And we do have a few boosts that came into the show. We've been doing this for the last few episodes, the top four, but thank you everybody who does send a boost. And I want to encourage everybody to keep on supporting the show. And Sam Squanch, how about this, Alex? Like, this hit me right in the feels. I had an outage on the node because we had a big storm here in the Pacific Northwest. And the node went down. That's the downside to self-hosting. Sam Squanch boosted the show. It failed because power was out. He came back with 32,000 sats to make up for the missed boost during the outage. I want to give him a shout out for that. And also the fact that I have to just admit it. I got to come up with some sort of UPS solution for all the rigs here. It's just got to happen. You know, I owned the studio for a decade and never once in that decade lost power. And then the last 3 to 4 years, every time we have a storm, I lose power.
0: Yeah, it can be brutal on the electronics. When I first moved to this country, which is, be 5 years in September. How is that possible?
1: I know, man. I know.
0: Anyway, I was astounded by how often Americans seem to lose power because of all the overhead power lines and stuff. And it's just not really a thing I worried about in England. I had one UPS for my server in England, but over here I've got one at this computer. I've got one on my 3D printer. I've got one on my TV. I've got like six in the house because I just don't trust that the electricity, anytime the wind blows, isn't going to flicker for a little bit. I don't know if that's a voltage thing or what, but
1: it's a weird thing too, because, I have Home Assistant and I have a smart network here in the studio. And then I have one in Jupes, obviously, which is even more sophisticated, but Jupes never loses power ever. Right. Cause she's got a lithium ion battery bank.
0: Yeah, I suppose so. Yeah.
1: So I don't have this problem where here in the studio, sometimes after it's lost power, like I got to go around and reset stuff and like connect stuff to the Wi-Fi again. It's a total mess. It's awful. I want to put the whole studio on a battery, but of course it's a duplex. Linux Teamster comes in with 5,000 sats. Have you guys tried Libro, Libro.fm? It's very similar to Audible. It has a monthly membership around the same price as Audible, but you're buying from independent bookstores of your choice. And best of all, you can download the audiobooks from the website in DRM-free MP3s easily with no hassle. Great show as always. Love you all. Well, thanks, Teamster. Love you. So I took a little look before the show at libro.fm. It's kind of compelling. I mean, I don't want monthly. What I would love is just to be able to buy these one-off and then download them. And I would love for the pricing to be a little more reasonable, but it doesn't seem like...
0: Well, that's what we do, isn't it? With Inaudible and what's the one you use? Open Audible?
1: Open Audible, yeah. Mm-hmm.
0: That's what we're doing anyway with Audible, isn't it? Really?
1: Kinda. Yeah. Yeah. Yeah, it's just at a price I can swallow.
0: But the nice thing about Libro, like you say, is the fact that it's independent bookshops. It seems to be buying directly from people a bit closer to the publishers than... buying Jeff Bezos another place setting on his next yacht, you know?
1: Mm-hmm.
0: I like that. Audible, you know, the consolidation of Audible's power in the market can't be a good thing for anybody.
1: Yeah. I would feel better if Audible was not owned by Amazon. That is true. Gene Bean comes in with 4096 sats. Bravo, Alex, for going further down the Unify rabbit hole. I love my gear. Regarding things not coming back up due to DHCP not being available, I strongly suggest making infrastructure that your DHCP and DNS depends on use true static IPs. I'm all for MAC address reservations, but you have to engineer out the chicken and the egg problems. Set a minimal number of static IPs and define a boot order so core services come up first.
0: I did have some feedback as well this week that the Corosync services should be on their own dedicated network so that all of their broadcasts don't get lost in the noise on the rest of the network. So that's something else to consider too. But the nice thing about Proxmox actually is that, I mean, unless you actually go and tell it to use DHCP, I think you pretty much have to configure a static IP right when you install it. So
1: yeah,
0: the issue comes when you start trying to change subnets or change DNS servers and then you forget to update 15 different boxes. It's almost like I should write some automation that connects to these boxes and configures the IPs automatically with automation and updates changes for me on the fly.
1: And then like you would just update some sort of like book that tells the system the order of play.
0: Yeah. Does anything like that exist? Have you?
1: I don't think so. No. No. Yeah.
0: Audience, take our idea and run with it, please.
1: Thank you, everybody, for boosting in. 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
0: I think I might try and pull you into the obsidian vortex that I've been in of documentation this week in the post-show.
1: Oh, good. Yeah, let's totally talk about that. I'm looking forward to that. You know what? I think we still have a few more robes. I don't know. By the time this comes out, it's going to be close. But the Coder robe is back. We also have the Coder tumbler and a sticker. Plus, we have some cool journal stickers there and a self-hosted sticker. Journal stickers? Journal books. I don't know.
0: I think those self-hosted stickers are the best, personally. I'm not biased at all.
1: I agree. Screw those guys at Coder Radio and their 500 episodes. Get a self-hosted sticker at jupitergarage.com. Ah!
0: Yeah. I mean, you can't trust a Floridian, let's be honest.
1: I agree. You know what? Anybody that lives along with the alligators, there's something weird there. That's weird.
0: Hey, we have a horse named Atreyu next.
1: Yeah, I can see that. Eating gator and riding horses. Well, Alex, where should people find you? Because I don't know if we're doing the Twitter plugs anymore. You want to mention the Mastodon, maybe the Discord? What do you think?
0: Yeah. I mean, blog.kcz.me, and there's a contact me page on there if you want to hire me for anything or find me on the Mastodon. It's at ironicbadger at techhubsocial, techhub.social. That's my handle on there.
1: There you go. I'll plug the Matrix. You can find me on the Matrix, jupiterbroadcasting.com/matrix. We got all kinds of rooms over there. Come say hi.
0: Yes, we do. And as always, thanks for listening, everybody. That was selfhosted.show/91. Once again, today we're joined by Brent. Hello, Brent. How are you?
2: Hey, Alex. I'm good. How are you guys?
1: Well, we're fantastic now that you're here. It's always nice to have a little maple syrup flair. And you know what? I just got back from El Salvador, and there was no maple syrup to be had, except for at Wendy's. But you don't want their maple syrup.
2: Makes sense.
0: You made it back in one piece, huh?
1: I did. I'm feeling, towards the end of the trip, I was actually feeling pretty good. I didn't really want to go. Just go figure, right? But that's just sort of how it goes sometimes. But I'm glad to be back because we've got a packed episode. Not only do we have a special guest coming up, the core developer behind Image, but Alex, you got some new gear in the home lab.
0: It's been a veritable circus of UPS drivers the last couple of weeks. Not only did I get a new 3D printer, I got one of the Bamboo Lab ones, which is awesome, by the way. I also got my 45 Home Lab server review unit sat on the desk here behind me. Big and chunky boy on the desk. It's like a 4U box. I'm trying to describe to you, you know, through the medium of audio, just how big this thing is. It's like one of those fractal define size cases just flipped on its side and kind of designed to go in a rack. They do ship rubber feet to go with this thing if you want to stand it upright vertically. One of the things I really like about it, actually, is on the front, there's a pair of captive thumb screws. So to get inside, they're on the front of the case. So imagine it's in a rack situation. You've got two captive thumb screws that you twiddle. And once they're loose, you just push the top of the case back a little bit and pop it up. And then you've got access to all of the internals of the case. So they sent me the fully loaded unit, the one with the 6-core Xeon CPU in it, 32 gigs of RAM, 1 terabyte NVMe SSD, and also the 15 pre-wired drive bays, which is just fantastic. So this case, the build quality is the first thing that struck me, really. It is absolutely

0: 18 with a 1.8 or 1.9. The internet can't quite agree on the core base clock of this CPU. 32 gigs of RAM that's in there is ECC memory, and the 1 terabyte SSD is an NVMe one, as I mentioned. I find it really interesting that they went with a Xeon CPU, and there's obviously some reasons why you would do that. If you look at the PCIe lanes that a Xeon affords you, it basically enables them to put the HBA card directly onto the Supermicro motherboard that ships in this thing. It's an X11 SBH motherboard. I opted for the one with the SFP plus 10 gig pair of NICs in it. They do make a standard RJ45 variant as well.
1: Alex, I heard you say 2018 in there. Does that seem quite old these days?
0: Yes, and there is no way around that. It's a 6-core CPU with no media encoding engines either, so there's no quick sync with this chip. That single decision led me down a bit of a path of thinking, who is this box for? Because when we had Doug and Mitch on a couple of weeks ago, talking about how it's big, strong, fast, stable storage, all that kind of stuff, you know, the performance for just storage is really good, you know? But the minute I have a server on in my house 24/7, I'm looking at what else can it be doing. You know, I want to be doing image. I want to be running image on it and doing a bunch of machine learning tasks on it. I want to be doing Jellyfin or Plex or whatever and doing a bunch of transcoding on it, maybe for, you know, remote media streaming, that kind of stuff. And I find the choice of a 6-core CPU with a sub 2 gigahertz clock speed from 5 years ago peculiar. I understand that the choice of motherboard is probably what precipitated the choice of CPU, because certain motherboards have certain features like HBAs built into them, like this one does, and it supports up to 2 terabytes of RAM because it's a Xeon chip, all this kind of stuff. Like, there's a lot of very valid reasons for doing a Xeon. However, if you're putting this in a home lab, it's in the name. It's probably going in my home. And for most people at home, you are using a box with 15 hard drive slots to store some kind of media, probably. You might be a video editor, and I can't imagine that's a huge use case, although certainly there will be a bunch of YouTubers that use this as their primary video editing storage system. But I've got to imagine that most people building these or using these cases to build servers are doing things like Unraid and TrueNAS and Perfect Media Servers, dare I say, all that kind of stuff. And so why wouldn't you put a CPU in it that has hardware media encoding? It really confuses me as to, it, you know, the identity of the product a little bit.
2: I bet it is predicated on the motherboard. And I wonder if just describing which motherboard and CPU are coming in the system sort of solves this problem. So then you just know before you pull the trigger here. And maybe some folks don't care about QuickSync.
0: I mean, that is a thing, right? You can just buy the chassis on its own, the case on its own, for about $800. So the fully loaded unit that they sent me, which, full disclosure, I did not pay for, the full unit is $2,000. They sell a version of just the case for about $900, and then the case and a power supply for $900, and then just the case is about $800.
2: Right. So you could, I guess, get that one and put your own motherboard and CPU in.
0: Absolutely, yeah. And if you look at what Wendell's up to on Level 1 Techs, that's exactly what he's doing. He's putting some, like, AMD Epic server chip in there and balls to the wall, fast as NVMe it can possibly be. It's kind of nuts.
3: I want that one.
0: But so this got me thinking about, you know, for $800, let's review just the chassis on its own for a second. For $800, what else could I buy? And the obvious choice for me, at least, is the Rosewill LSV4500U, which is a bit deeper and a bit longer, and it only has 12 drive bays with the hot swap loading out the front rather than out the top like this one. So I mean, that's kind of a wash. Like, if you want to load the hard drives in and out the front of the case without having to pull it in and out on rails, maybe you consider that a pro. If you like that kind of thing, then the 45 drives with 15 versus 12 is a pro for that one. So that's really a wash for me, the 12 versus 15 slots.
2: I don't know, I think I'd probably rather have the 15 drives, and then I don't also have to put them in sleds.
0: Yeah, that is a thing. I mean, the drive bays at the front of this thing are toolless. So that's pretty cool. But, you know, the other thing I think about is 5 years ago when this CPU was birthed into the world, hard drive sizes were 8, 10, 12-ish terabytes. And so 15 slots back then was

0: quotes, only 150 terabytes, which is still a hell of a lot of terabytes. Now, 20 terabyte hard drives are $300 a pop, which, okay, is not cheap, but in terms of a rational purchasing decision, you know, you could quite easily put 300 terabytes in this box now in that same density, which is, if you're using 300 terabytes at home, I'd love to know what for, if it's a totally legal application. That's all I'll say.
1: Oh, I could see it. I could see it. Yeah. These days, especially with large models and, you know, somebody wanted to bring all their media for a media production company. I could see it. I mean, again, you're talking, this is a device that lives between the consumer, like the NAS for consumers, and the enterprise, right? Yep. This is a 15 drive bay system. And in the case with the fully loaded one, it comes with a 2018 processor. But that kind of makes sense if you're coming from an enterprise design standpoint. So it's for very serious folks. And an $800 starting entry point for just the chassis and the backplane for people that are pretty serious seems about right when you can put 15 drives in there and you can put your own motherboard in there if you want and your own CPU. Yeah, I mean, that sounds kind of nice. It is a bit expensive, but it sounds really nice for people that are serious.
0: It is absolutely a really nice bit of kit. It's a premium build quality, and I've got no complaints about it, really. I just wish that it was $500 or $600, not $800.
1: Oh, yeah.
0: And then it would be a totally different equation for me, because at that price point, it becomes the de facto like standard unit of deployment for home labbers and folks looking to build on RAID servers and that kind of
1: thing. What if they came out with the HL12? You know, the HL12, 12 bays, $500. Because I don't really know if it's the slots you're after. It's you want something that's quality, right? You're going to put this in your home.
0: Craftsmanship.
1: It's going to have your home pictures on there. Right. Craftsmanship. I think that counts for something.
0: It does, which leads me to a little bit of the software experience out of the box that I had some issues with too, unfortunately. So the image they shipped to me had Rocky Linux on the SSD, and the first thing I did was try to log in, as you can imagine. So first of all, I had to look for the IPMI password, which was printed on a tiny little sticker on the motherboard. Their documentation, unfortunately, told me it would be printed on a white sticker on the side of the case that wasn't present. So I had to go spelunking on the internet and find that Supermicro motherboards, as of 2019, put this unique password on the motherboard. Then I spent a while trying to get that password in with the correct username of admin, and then realizing that admin had to be all caps. It was case sensitive. So it literally took me half an hour to turn it on. That's on me, some of it, you know, but some of it's on the documentation too. Once I then got the system booted up, I was presented with a GNOME login screen, and I was like, oh, username 45 drives. So I look in the documentation for the Homelab server, which is like 100 pages long. I had to get to page 61 before I found out what that username and password was, and it was wrong. It told me the username was root and the password was correct, but it was for the user 45 drives, not the user root. So, you know, some teething issues there, nothing major, just some small niggles to fix in the documentation. Then I loaded up the terminal once I got logged in and thought, cool, right, time to update packages, as you do, like a reflex after you've used Linux for a long time.
1: Absolutely.
0: And I had to do --skip broken --fix something. Like, I had to pass three different parameters to ignore all sorts of shenanigans that was going on with DNF in order to fix a bunch of out-of-the-box broken packages, which was a bit disappointing.
1: That is. I'm not sure if I'm actually even just thrilled with the choice of Rocky. I do, again, I see it from the enterprise perspective.
0: Well, I think they ship Rocky because they can do cockpit modules, and they spent a bunch of time on their Houston UI, which is actually based on top of cockpit, and they've shipped some custom modules in there, which let you see which drive is in which physical slot on the system. Some proper system integrator level stuff, which is brilliant. That's exactly what I want to see at this price point. And then the only final niggle that I had was I loaded up Firefox. Because it has a desktop. For some reason, this server comes pre-installed with a desktop. Whatever, that's fine. And Firefox had someone else's browser history in it, presumably the tech that was setting up the server. Like, it was looking at Supermicro fan control and a bunch of other stuff that they Googled and gone through the GitHub link and downloaded the script. And I was just thinking to myself, that cheapens it a little bit, because I would have expected them to have a pre-made golden image with all of that stuff removed. And, you know, I come from the enterprise world with Red Hat for a long time, where building those kinds of experiences, out-of-the-box experiences, is exactly what tools like Satellite and Ansible have been doing for years and years and years. And I wonder why that wasn't done here.
1: It was a custom bespoke edition, Alex.
0: Yeah, just for me.
1: I would imagine, too, like that image is probably going to be something they're developing quite a bit. There'll be probably updates they're shipping.
0: Yeah.
1: But knowing you, I don't really see you wanting to run Rocky in production. Are you planning to keep Rocky installed on there, or are you going to try going with something else?
0: I want to try putting Nix on this bad boy.
1: There you go.
0: I actually want to do a full-on Nix OS server. One of the guys I work with has been showing me some really ninja-level stuff with Nix and systemd nspawn containers, and how he's configuring that with a helper script as part of his Flake setup. I'll get in some details into that over the next few weeks, months, because it's pretty complicated and I'm still learning it myself. But it looks amazing. And isolated containers on the host as part of a Nix declarative config, yada, yada, yada.
1: Yeah.
0: It's pretty cool stuff.
1: I'm feeling you. That's why I want to do our server here at the studio as Nix. We almost went Proxmox, and then I started thinking about it. And I'm like, wait a minute.
0: We've missed the window, Chris. It's mid-November. We should have done Nix November.
1: Yeah, I know. All right.
0: Nix New Year, maybe.
1: But so, I mean, you should have no problem, right? It's a standard PC. It's an x86 box.
0: Yeah,
1: Nix should just load right on there.
0: It's just a Xeon box with a CPU and memory, right? It's just a Linux box, right? At the end of the day.
1: I know it's early, but I mark my words, in a couple of years, hardware vendors like 45 Drives and 45 Home Lab, and I also think IX Systems, they will realize that to achieve the level of quality and reliability they want, it will be in their best interest to ship this hardware with Nix OS.
0: Mm-hmm.
1: I had an absolutely fascinating conversation with an individual in El Salvador who's shipping hardware to stores. And by a process of elimination, they started with Debian and went through everything else. And by a process of elimination, they're now using Nix OS because of its quick ability to deploy, recover, and do all that stuff that they need. I think a lot of hardware vendors are going to get there. So you'll have to keep us updated on what it's like to run it on this machine.
0: Well, I absolutely will. So I think the way I'm going to split my home lab up now is I'm going to keep my existing server with the i5-8500 CPU in it and QuickSync. I'm going to keep that for all the mundane sort of media serving tasks that I have in the house. And then this one is going to be straight up like business suit and tie, you know, photo storage, Nextcloud, that kind of stuff that... you know, I'm going to throw a few hard drives in there and do ZFS, all that kind of stuff. So I think for me, it'd be nice to have that separation of duties as well between a serious server and a fun server. Do I need it? No, but it is fun as hell.
2: Alex, I know often when you're reviewing these kind of units, energy consumption comes to mind for you. Have you measured this yet?
0: Now, whilst I don't have 15 hard drives to load this thing up with, what I can tell you is what the standby power consumption is, because this thing has a BMC built into it for proper IPMI, because it's a Supermicro server motherboard. So just turned off, plugged in with just the BMC on is 23 watts, which if you consider that is already more than most of those small form factor, like 1 liter PCs on its own.
1: True.
0: Gives you an idea of things.
1: But better than those Dells that we have plugged in upstairs.
0: Yeah, you can't throw 2 terabytes of RAM into a micro PC, can you?
1: I mean, the more we talk about it, I really see how this fits between like a 1 liter PC home lab machine and also like a huge used like super micro or old Dell or HP rack unit.
0: Just powered at Rocky Linux, just at the desktop, no hard drives installed, nothing like that. Roughly 120 watts. It's a Xeon at the end of the day, and that has some ramifications with energy usage. So if you compare that to like the i5-8500, for example, that's drawing 10 to 15 watts at idle. Okay, I've got a bunch of hard drives in that box too, but
1: that's again where it'd be really nice to have QuickSync in that CPU so you could throw a few more tasks at it.
0: Yeah. Now, it's a server, so they've put server-grade fans in it. The CPU itself doesn't have any fans on the heatsink, so that should give you an idea of the level of noise that you can expect from the other fans in the chassis too. You could legitimately condition the air in your house with this thing if you put a HEPA filter on the front of it. The airflow is quite impressive. So a big thanks to 45 Drives for sending that unit over for review, and you'll be hearing more about that in the upcoming episodes.
1: Tailscale.com/self-hosted. Head on over there to get a free account for up to 100 devices. That's not a limited time thing. And it's a great way to support the show. You get 100 devices, and you can see that Tailscale truly is simple and secure. And you know we love that it's built on WireGuard. It'll get up and running in just minutes. Tailscale is so great when you're traveling. I mean, it's fantastic if you just work from home and you want to have a secure connection to maybe a VPS and something that's running on your local machine and a phone. You can kind of create your own mesh network across all those different networks. That's really handy. But man, oh man, when I'm traveling, oh boy, is it great. Knowing that every photo I was taking, every contact I was saving, everything was being synced securely over Tailscale to my Nextcloud box, that's a level of peace of mind that I just haven't really been able to describe before when I'm joining like an airport Wi-Fi in El Salvador. I just love knowing that all my information's protected by Tailscale. And Tailscale traverse double NAT like it's nothing. And when I'm switching between networks, going between weird cellular providers I've never heard of and onto an Airbnb Wi-Fi, Tailscale never missed a beat. My connections between my servers, my computers, my mobile devices, even some of my appliances was just bulletproof. I was managing my power input on my Victron system using a subnet router on my LAN and my RV connected over cellular. And I'm doing it all from my phone while I'm traveling. It really is a great resource, too, for moving data back and forth. They have Tailscale Send, which made it really easy to copy files back and forth. If you want to share resources with folks, you can either integrate it with your enterprise ACLs, or if you're just an individual, some friends, they got a system that works for you. It'll completely work when you're separated by firewalls and subnets. It's just, it really is the chef's kiss of networking. It's where I wanted to see WireGuard go when I first heard it get described way back in the day when it was just a twinkle in the kernel's eye. From Arch servers to mobile devices, you've got to try it out, deploy it, and see how fantastic it is to build your own private mesh network. 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
0: Well, 2 weeks ago, we talked about the Vergecast and their big self-hosting podcast episode. And in that, they interviewed Alex, who is the lead developer for the Image project. Now, Image is ostensibly a Google Photos self-hosted replacement, or at least that's what it's trying to be. So Chris and I sat down with him to talk through the future of the project and the roadmap and also, you know, open source sustainability and that kind of thing.
1: So we finally got Alex on the show, the developer of Image, and it's kind of great timing because version 1.8.6 just came out. And Alex, welcome to Self-Hosted, and sorry we haven't had you on the show before now.
3: No worry. Thank you for having me. It's a pleasure to be here to talk to you guys and to talk about Image.
1: Well, the new release came out just a couple of days ago as we record. It's got some nice features, I think specifically like around sharing, right?
3: That is correct. Yeah, so this new release, we add the unified sharing for partners. So now if you have multiple partners, you can enable that option. So all of the access of the partners is also showing on your timeline. And this make browsing experience a lot better. So you don't have to switch to the sharing tab and then click on each partner to see the new media, but now just in your timeline. But there are a lot of caveat as this is the basic version. The searching is not including the partner media yet. And the only thing to share on that media is the location for now.
0: That's fantastic, because if you think about how most people actually use a photo solution, right? My wife is taking pictures of my kid. I'm taking pictures of my kid. And we probably both want to see pictures of our kid, right? And so it's a family unit thing. And a lot of the self-hosted solutions to date don't really take that multi-user within a single household, a single family, into account. So I'm absolutely thrilled to hear that you guys are.
3: Thank you. And I think this is coming from a lot of my own use case as well, because
0: Scratch your own itch. That's the best way to develop software, in my opinion.
3: Yeah, and then we add the new MapTire server to moving away from using the free tire server from OpenStreetMap as their usage policy.
0: I thought that was really funny when I looked at it, because you were like, well, when we were just a small, scrappy project, we could get away with using it for free. But now we're kind of a big deal, so we kind of need to do this properly by the book.
3: Yeah, the community, there are some concerned that asking us that we should move away as soon as possible to not overuse their free resources. And we take this change and we move away to a different MapTiles host server. And it's also giving us the opportunity to build our own layers. So to make it look slicker on the dark and the line mode.
1: I think it does. I think it does. So I want to talk about the audacity of the project for just a moment, because the idea of trying to replace Google Photos kind of seems like an impossible task. And yet version 1.86, getting pretty far now with face recognition, sharing support, the location. When I was looking at my pictures from my trip, the new map stuff is really slick. So you are kind of in a transition phase now to a big project, right?
3: Yeah, I would say so. Just to look at Discord member, because they kind of group the new user coming in by day. So when you look at it, you can see it grow. And when I first started Discord, we might have one or two new people coming into the server every day. And now when you look at it, it can reach like 20, 40 people. And then the star on GitHub is also the indication of how the project getting more popular. And also I more often than I would admit that I would browse the internet to see how people is talking about image. And yeah, we've seen a lot of chatting, and most of the girls are coming from word of mouth.
1: Yeah, it's coming up online all the time now, though. I feel like I see it getting mentioned every week, at least, by some different group online saying they're using it to replace Google Photos. People are recognizing it for a genuine replacement. It's pretty exciting. I just wanted to say congratulations.
3: Thank you. Yeah, one of my goals is to build something for myself. And funny enough, image may be what it is.
0: You and I have crossed paths a couple of times on Reddit, I think, in the past, and talked about your funding model in particular in terms of a sustainable model for an open source project. I mean, we've seen Home Assistant with Nebukasa, for example, build a company around an open source project. I think we've also discussed and crossed paths that something like this photo solution is so big in scope that you do almost need a company to support it. Like, you've obviously done amazing work and you've got some fantastic contributors to date, but I wanted to ask you what the plans are for the future of Image as a project and also as a sustainable project in open source.
3: So I think there are one thing that I want to never pivot off is to not making it into some type of paywall. Like some of the open source projects starting out as open source and then they got funding from outside investor, and then they got that money pressure to eventually have to make money, so they kind of pivot off the first original idea. So I don't want to do that for Image at all. I want to make it as, you know, something good, something people enjoy using. So that is something that we would never like to move away from. The core team has talked about maybe eventually after the service, the app is more stable, we could think of building a hosting solution for other people. So people that would like to use Image but don't want to host it themselves. So I think that is the, this might be the only way right now to make it as a sustainable business. But by not making it as the main income source at home for all of us, I think that's making it as a sustainable business project that keep growing, because we don't have to depend on it for our livelihood, right? You still have your day job and you still dedicated your time outside of job in order to build Image. And it's a joy to do that as something I think the whole core team really enjoy, because we have such a nice group to chat about technology, code, and just how to beat Google.
1: You love to hear that, right? And really, it's great that while you grow the project and get it to that point where it's stable enough that it could be a product, that you do have the support and income of a day job. And maybe one day those two things merge and image becomes a bigger part of your income source.
3: Yeah. And that's what I strive to achieve, is when it gets to that point where I can replace the income source of image into my own, that I can support my family and the growth of my family, then that would be fantastic. Like, you got to work on something you love, you make good things for people, and then you also get to earn money from it.
0: Yes, that would be absolutely fantastic. So how could people support the project today?
3: So today there's only donation mean to support the project, beside testing and reporting bugs to help us develop the project better. So you can support the project financially from GitHub sponsor or from LibroPay or buy me a coffee. I drink a lot of coffee, so keep the coffee coming.
0: Now, in the Vergecast interview that we talked about on the last self-hosted episode, you're now a super famous big deal developer, right? And the big time on the Vergecast podcast.
3: I wouldn't say so.
0: You talked a little bit about your architectural decisions about splitting it out into microservices and a bunch of Docker containers and stuff like that. Is there anything you wish you'd done differently now, or are there any big changes coming down the pike?
3: Yeah, so the goal is to consolidate some of the services like the proxy container and the web container to put that into the server container to make it less scary when people are looking at the Docker Compose file, because those can't be done. But when I started it, it makes sense to split it up at that moment. And now if we might have found a way just today to make the web not server-side rendering anymore while still keeping that really snappiness when using the app.
0: So with microservice architectures, you have the potential for remote workers and stuff like that.
3: Correct.
0: I mean, I would love to see it where I could distribute the facial recognition. You know, so I just dumped, for example, like 3 or 4 terabytes worth of photos into Image in the last couple of months because you guys are awesome and added external library support, which is amazing. Mwah, chef's kiss. Thank you. But it took like 2 or 3 weeks for it to chew through though all of those images that I had. I've got lots of CPUs in this house. It would have been great if I had an easy way to distribute that task throughout all my systems.
3: Yeah, so actually the idea of breaking down microservices, different containers handle different thing, is exactly to serve this use case. So as of now, you can running the machine learning on completely different machine. And if you put a front-end of load balancing on it, then you can distributed on multiple nodes, because we are not accessing the file on that container, but you are sending the file to those container, and then it would do the referencing and then sending back the data that it needs. The microservice is a little bit more involved, because you would need to be able to see the file system similar to the server so that it can access and do the transcoding stuff. But if you have network mounted, you can also do that already.
0: Pretty typical distributed network storage, you know, replication problem there.
3: Yeah. But I think the architecture has been designed exactly for that purpose. And we have a lot of people that already do that.
0: I think that will help you guys as you move towards, you know, eventually a hosted service. You'll be able to pick the cheapest VPS provider that week.
3: Yeah. Linode, maybe?
1: Yeah, we got a great coupon code you can use. Well, I think, you know, for me and probably a lot of people listening, I know Alex too, this is one of the tools that has really been the key to de-Googling so much of my private information. And so privacy and security is super important. I'm just kind of curious to know your thoughts around enabling sharing but keeping people's images safe and secure, and how that kind of works from a back-end perspective.
3: Is your question more about at home?
1: Yeah, like say if I wanted to share an image with somebody, would there maybe be like a back-end service, like a down the road, some sort of intermediary that would be the go-between to share the image so I wouldn't have to expose, say, like my home machine or something? I'm trying to think of ways of sharing images where I don't link someone to my image instance.
3: That's still challenging at the moment, but anything might have a solution.
0: We're on video chat with Alex, dear listeners, and I can see the cogs turning right now live as he's thinking, what if we had some kind of like remote cloud, you know?
1: Yeah, that's what I'm wondering.
0: VPS like linked up or something, you know? That's a great idea, Chris. Feature request right there.
1: Turkey Day's coming, and I'm thinking something that I could, like a page that would be generated that I could share with family, but I wouldn't have to link them. They wouldn't all be necessarily loading it from my direct server.
3: I see. So in that page, you would talk to the image server at home, but that is abstracted in the background. And then it would use the image API in order to pull those, just like a proxy, right? Just like a proxy page. Eventually, this is something that we want, is to build a plugin system for people to build things around image.
1: Mm.
3: The API is compatible with a lot of the languages. So we use open API, so it can generate SDK for Python, for JavaScript, for Rust if you want, for anything that you could think of, right? And then they can use that in order to talk to their server, the image in instant. And now we have one really good tool I would like to mention here is called ImageGo. It's from Simulot. It is this Discord handle. It's a CLI tool. You point it to your Google Tech Al. You don't even have to extract all the zip file that you download. It unzip it, and then it parse all the metadata from that JSON file that Google gave you, and then upload everything into image and create the album that come in your Google account. So it's just like one click, go.
1: That's so neat. Yes, I love that. See, it's that plugin system, if that really extended, could be a solution because people could build things around that. Because that's when I really AB what I miss from Google Photos is like a way to share photos, and I'm not like sharing any of my personal infra, but something down the road, like a plugin system, there's all kinds of ways to solve that. I'm thrilled to hear that you guys are thinking more about that too. It's going to be an exciting future as an image user.
0: Absolutely is. Now, I have another question for you, Alex. Ever since the beginning of the project, there's been a banner in your documentation and on your website that says, here be dragons, do not do anything serious with this project because it's still under very active development. Do you have any sense as a time scale as to how long before we can actually start to, air quotes, depend on image?
3: You know, in Discord, we have a funny way of saying that it's the any ETA question is a prohibit question. We don't talk about that here.
0: That's fair enough. Don't commit to deadlines on air in particular. I get it.
3: We put that because part of it is image is very active in development, right? It's like just this last release, the first time ever we pushed out the first release that if you're not on the same version, you cannot access the instant from your phone at all. Because we changed the underlying API, that the only way to resolve the difference is to log out and log back in on the same version. Things like this could happen because we are striving to go to the industry standard for the code base. If anything that we see can be improved for the better future of image, we will do that. And since there are many, many things that we still can improve, we don't want to prohibit us that to backward compatibility at the moment. But people are striving to get to the point of feature freeze or when the core our architecture is more stable, we would like to eventually remove that banner.
0: I think we all just see the potential of the product and want to start using it. I say product. It's not a product. Project. And we just want to start using it today because like, we're all fed up of the cloud nonsense and giving our, you know, machine learning overlord model, you know, so much data. So I think that's the only pressure really from us is that we kind of wish it already existed because the pressures that forced you to create it in the first place are quite powerful.
1: Yeah, very tempting. They're tempting fruit, aren't they? Alex, I'm going to keep using it even with that banner on there. So there. And thank you so much for and thank you to the entire team and everybody that works on it and contributes.
0: Absolutely.
1: I know a lot of us in the self-hosted community are just extremely grateful.
3: Yeah, I would like to shout out to the team too. Everybody in the team is great. They're coming from different backgrounds. We have students from Europe. We have people working in application security, some 11x developer. So the whole team is great, and Bebo is very, you know, welcoming and willing to teach each other. So I want to keep this mindset growing in order to attract more contributor and just to make it a good place to be, not just from using the application, but from developing the application as well.
0: And so if you'd like to contribute, you can go to github.com and image-app, I believe, is the place to go. You've got a couple of hundred contributors already. A few more wouldn't hurt, right?
3: Yep.
0: So a big thank you from me and Chris for joining us on the show today. And I'm sure this won't be the last time that you check in with us. But until next time, thank you very much.
3: Thank you, guys. Thanks, Alex. Thanks, Chris. You guys have a wonderful night.
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0: Well, it's that time of year, Brent. You messaged me saying, I want to buy some hard drives, and I couldn't refuse the opportunity to sit down with you and discuss hard drives. It's literally my specialist favorite subject in the whole world.
2: Once a year, you get all giddy about getting new hard drives, and I thought I'd join in this year.
0: So here's part one. Brent and I sat down and recorded a few different segments to use over the holiday season, discussing his journey into buying hard drives, some purchasing considerations, all that kind of stuff. We're going to put part two in today's post show, which I believe, Chris, we have a special offer for our members.
1: It is the Black Friday season, after all. So if you've been thinking about becoming a member and support the show and you want to get that post show, use the promo code Black Friday and you'll get $2 off a month for a whole year of the SRE membership. Just go to selfhosted.show/SRE and it's promo code Black Friday, all one word. And then you get the post show, and you get a post show every single episode.
0: So all the way back in 2019, October 2019, 4 years ago, Brent, you and I sat down with Antonio, the developer for MergerFS. And you professed to me in that episode, and public record, no less, that you wanted to take storage more seriously. And here we are, 4 years later, and I think it's about time we cashed that check, huh?
2: Oh, it's long overdue, Alex. And I admit, it had been on my mind for 4 years previous to that as well. So I am in bad shape.
0: Yeah, because we were talking about this before we pressed record. And you said to me, I've been buying drives with ZFS in mind in pairs for like the last 8 years.
2: No more than that. Like since my photography career required it, which is, you know, I had been doing photography for 18. So I've got like paired 1 terabyte drives and paired 500 gig backup drives. Like basically anytime I'd buy drives, I'd try to pair them because I knew one day I would be smart enough to actually do something about it.
0: And that day is today, is it?
2: Well, I'm hoping it is, but my level of success so far is challenging at best.
0: Well, okay, let's start at the beginning. You mentioned photography. Now, I know that's a career path that was huge for you previously, but now, obviously, with your next cloud work, I would imagine your data generation is a little, you know, the velocity is a little slower on that side of things. What kinds of stuff are you looking to store at the moment?
2: Yeah, it's a good question. I think most of my data at least the big stuff at this point, is archival, to be honest. Like, it can just sit there and won't get accessed very often, and it's a read-only probably kind of scenario, if ever.
0: Okay, so that leads me into my next question. If it's archival, do you genuinely need it to be always on, always accessible?
2: I hadn't even considered that because I had just pictured all of my storage being in one box. But tell me what you have in mind.
0: If it's an archival situation, it's not beyond the realms of possibility that you've got a client ringing you up that you had on the books 10 years ago that says, you know that shoot you did in our mine? Could you find that particular, you know, shot of Fred or whatever?
2: I've gotten those emails before.
0: Yeah, I'm sure you have. And you think, right, well, if I just, you know, write down what's on each hard drive, external hard drive in a drawer, for example, that could be a legitimate filing system for that data. The issue with that is bit rot is a thing, and that the keeping those drives just sat in a hard drive, you know, they're not going to last forever. So you could explore something like Amazon's Glacier service, which is a cloud-based long-term archival situation. It's fairly cheap. They do kind of hit you on the retrieval fees, but if this is an archival situation only, maybe it's a decent option.
2: I hadn't considered that at all as my primary source of storage. I had only considered cloud solutions as kind of a offsite copy. I think mostly because I don't know if I trust them with the primary data. Is that one way to look at it? But you're suggesting maybe I have drives in a drawer and also some data there. Is that what you're suggesting?
0: It could be. I mean, the other option is you just have all of that data running all the time in your house, and it's always available on top of ZFS, so that you've got all the checksumming and beautiful magic that ZFS gives you for data integrity. And then you back that up to Glacier. And the purpose for suggesting that is it would reduce the complexity for you somewhat in terms of having to have a box at a remote house with, as I found out fairly recently, having a remote box in a different country or a different side of the country, even if it's in a family house, it's hard sometimes to get access to that. And, you know, the economics of something like rsync.net don't really work out. You know, 7 or 8 terabytes in rsync.net is $70 or $80 a month.
2: Oh, I see what you're saying.
0: Which pays for a remote backup server in no time at all. But Glacier is, from memory, it's $10 for a similar thing or less per month. Like I say, the way they get you is on the retrieval. So if you try and do an expedited retrieval, they'll charge you $10 for 1,000 API requests versus just a standard rate of 3 cents per 1,000 requests.
2: Hence the name Glacier, because it's like you're only if the world is going wrong do you want to melt that thing.
0: Yeah, they've never actually published what the underlying storage technology is. I suspect it's tape, but we don't actually know. And so it would make sense because I'd imagine they have those tapes in some kind of robot automation system that can actually move a physical piece of media in and out of a specific location. And if you're doing an expedited recovery, that probably means some S hit the fan somewhere and you need that stuff back pretty quick. All right, so let's leave Glacier for a second and talk a little bit more about your local hardware desires. You sent me a list of all the hard drives you've got, and let me just read this to the audience because it's quite glorious. I think you're going to enjoy this.
2: Is it really?
0: Yeah, I liked it. There is a Western Digital 8 terabyte drive (brackets shucked), a Western Digital Red 4 terabyte drive, a Western Digital Caviar Black 2 terabyte drive, 3 Seagate 1.5 terabyte drives, 2 Western Digital Caviar 1 terabyte drives, and 2 500 gig drives. How many is that? 1, 2, 3, 4, 5, 6, 7, 8, 9, 10. 10 drives, Brent. That's quite a lot.
2: Unfortunately, this doesn't include any of the 2.5-inch like external drives that I've been carrying on all my travels to do, you know, local backups as I go. So there are a couple more of those. Maybe we should throw in the mix, but they might not be useful in this setup. I don't know.
0: And then the next line in our little chat exchange was, but there's data duplication, inefficiencies galore, etc. So really, I have no idea quite how much storage I have. So if we add all of that storage up, dear listeners, it comes to approximately 21.5 terabytes. But your guesstimation on the use of that is somewhere between 8 and 13 terabytes. Is that right?
2: Yeah, I think part of the challenge here is that these drives were never all available at the same time. And so they ended up being generations of storage for me. You know, some would fill up and then they would go on, let's call it long-term storage, and be replaced. And as they filled up, depending on how busy I was at the time or what, it would just kind of get slotted in. And so the data is not extremely well organized. You know, it's organized as well as I could muster along the way. But because of that drive swapping, there's also duplicates of stuff, especially with system backups and things like that. There are multiple copies of that kind of data. And photography projects sometimes, you know, on one set of drives, there's a project that was half finished. And on the next set of drives, there's the whole project that was finished or something like that. So I think if, you know, we approached this intelligently and got rid of all those duplicates, I would imagine there's way less data than I think there is. But to be honest, I'm just human and I have no idea.
0: You know, what's interesting is I think we've all been there. We've all found an old hard drive in a drawer and gone, you know what? I should back this up. And then a couple of years elapse. And then you find that same hard drive in a drawer and you go, you know what? I should back this hard drive up. And before you know it, you have that hard drive in triplicate somewhere, named slightly differently, you know, every time.
2: Well, the thing for me is, like, this is just another iteration of my trying to get that great solution. I mean, you've got Perfect Media server, right? And I've had various versions of tons of hard drives in a box and various versions of having it be functional for me. But it never quite got to the point where I felt really comfortable about the data and that it was, you know, being checked for parity and that if a drive failed, that it wouldn't lose anything, et cetera, et cetera. So I still, despite my, you know, knowing better and my efforts, I have a long way to go, I feel like, which is embarrassing, to be honest.
0: Well, in that case, my suggestion is keep it simple. Do a pair of disks in a ZFS mirror and then never think about it again. I mean, obviously monitor them and all that kind of stuff. But what I mean in terms of you worried about like checksumming and all that kind of stuff and parity and then data integrity, ZFS gives you all of that out of the box because it doesn't actually care about specific files. ZFS cares about the blocks, the data blocks, and it checks that if a specific block is read from disk and doesn't match the checksum it expects between the two mirrors, it will go away and figure out what the right one is. And then if it can't give you the fully integral data, it just won't give you that piece of data at all, which sounds like a bug, but actually, if you ask me, it's a feature because it means that you're never going to get garbage out of a ZFS system. The other nice thing about doing a pair of drives like that is your unit of expansion becomes really simple. And these days, you can buy 20 terabyte hard drives for $300 each, which isn't cheap, granted, but also for 20 terabytes of mirrored storage, effectively 40 terabytes of raw, 20 terabytes of usable, that's actually not a bad deal at all. The other thing about doing a pair is slot density matters. Mm-hmm. You know, you might have, let's say, 4 slots in a server. So let's put Brent in the shoes of 5 years in the future, Brent, and this 20 terabyte mirror is full. You think to yourself, well, what can I do here? Well, you could just go and buy another pair of drives of whatever the in vogue size is that year. Let's assume it's 40 terabytes in 5 years' time. And then suddenly you've more than doubled your capacity, but all the old data is still there in its old format for you to, you know, move around between as you see fit. The mental model, it keeps it really simple to understand.
2: You know, that leads me straight into the whole crux of the question that I have today, which feels like a bit of emergency. We're at Black Friday season and a bunch of drives are on sale. And if you look at them in Canadia dollars, I have a potential to save like $200 per drive or something with some of these sales. So my question was, you know, you're suggesting these get the massive most drive that I could possibly muster in my budget and throw those as a pair into, you know, the storage rack that I have here. But it gets me thinking about all these drives that I already have. You know, I've got an 8 terabyte, for instance. Can I just buy an 8 terabyte drive and combine it with that? Like, it seems like maybe that would be far cheaper, and maybe that would get me far enough where I could wait a year or two and then get that massive pair later. What do you think about the now versus later question?
0: The same logic applies. Yeah. Get the biggest hard drive your budget will permit to pair with the old one. So even if all you buy today is one 20 terabyte hard drive, for example, pair that with the 8 that you've already got, the 8 terabyte. So your mirror would be an 8 and a 20. You'd be wasting 12 terabytes today, which sounds a bit stupid. But in 6 months' time, when you come across another good deal, and this just allows you to like do dollar cost averaging of hard drives, I guess. So you're buying a hard drive now, one to make the mirror. And then in 6 months' time, all you do is swap out the 8 terabyte for the new 20, for example, re-silver it, and suddenly then you've got the full 20 available to you.
2: I had never even considered wasting 12 terabytes just for a couple months.
0: It's a bit of a first world opulent problem, isn't it?
2: But when you put it that way, you know, when you're trying to balance budget and maybe drive slots and things like that, it actually, in a strange way, makes a lot of sense. But it doesn't make it easy to make a choice, does it?
0: No. And the biggest knock against ZFS, really, versus something like MergerFS, which, you know, I'm a great proponent of, is that with ZFS, you have to start with empty drives. So my question to you would be, this 8 terabyte drive, do you have somewhere to put that 8 terabytes whilst you build the new array, right? The new Z pool.
2: It's a very good point. I will admit, this 8 terabyte, I also may have broke the connector on it. So it's a little fiddly.
0: It's easy done. It's easy done. So here's the other thing, right? We were talking about the data you wanted to store, and it's all kind of suit and tie businessy data, right? It's real data that cannot be replaced stuff.
2: Yes.
0: Why not use your existing fleet of mismatched hard drives to store some slightly more replaceable stuff instead, using something like MergerFS? Don't worry about the parity on that. And then have two different tiers of data stores within the same box, using MergerFS and that for on one side for the media, and then ZFS for the suit and tie data on the other.
2: I also hadn't considered that. I'm glad you're here with me. Yeah, and I like the idea of the peace of mind of new drives, because these drives, you know, have been around and just been sitting there as well, and they've traveled across the country in the back of a trailer, etc. So my confidence in these older drives is also surprisingly low. So the idea of buying new drives feels, I don't know, emotionally like a good thing. But I guess that brings me to another question of, you know, if you go to somewhere like diskprices.com to see what the best deal might be, they just by default show you a bunch of used drives. And those seem to have great prices, and they seem like enterprise drives. And I'm just curious your opinion of, you know, if you shouldn't care about drives, they should just be replaceable, then is that a reasonable avenue to go down?
0: If you're running a data center, yes. If you are a man with less than a dozen hard drives in his house, then each one actually matters, at least a little bit. You could argue that an offsite backup makes that argument a little bit less relevant. But for every time a drive fails, it's extra cost, it's extra cognitive load, it's extra time watching and resilvering and, you know, all that kind of stuff. So from my perspective, you're going to be saving probably 30 or 40% with a used drive versus a brand new one. But you just don't know its history. There's just no way to know how many times Linus Tech Tips has dropped that particular drive, is there?
2: Oh, local drives. Yeah, I guess you're right. The same applies. If I'm not comfortable with the history of the drives that I have in my own care, then I certainly shouldn't be comfortable with the drives that I know not the history.
0: There are certain things in a computer that I will absolutely advocate buying used. RAM, definitely, because you can check that really easily.
2: Really?
0: Yeah.
2: Oh.
0: CPUs, I've only ever had one go bad on me. Motherboards, again, they either typically work or they don't, as long as you check the CPU pins very carefully. Power supplies, you know, typically they're they're pretty reliable too, as long as they've got all the original, you know, modular cables with them. You don't swap them out with a different manufacturer because the pinouts can be wrong, and then wrong voltages fry things. Obviously a case as well. Obviously that doesn't really matter if that's used or not. But hard drives are the one thing, because they are so delicate and the tolerances are so small and they're so fragile, I just don't mess about with them.
2: Well, that's great advice. Thank you, Alex. It feels like now I just got to open my wallet, see what I get shipped here this week.
1: 45homelab.com. 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Things like Image will run fantastic on the HL15. And from what I hear, Alex has one arriving soon, or maybe already arrived, actually. 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I think this is the perfect unit for anybody that wants something robust that can grow with them. 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It's here. 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
2: Well, Alex, thanks so much for your insights. As always, I should just listen to what you say and just go and do it. So thank you for that.
0: Oh, stop.
2: But I bet you we've got a whole bunch of boosts we should go through.
1: We have a nice batch this week. We can't always fit them all for runtime. But Bam Ham 182 comes in with 34,567 sats using Podverse this week. And they write, I appreciated hearing about the backups as I'm building a backup server. I've got an Elite Desk 800 G3 SFF for $40 on eBay.
2: $40? That's amazing.
0: That's what I'm saying. That's what I keep saying about these 1 liter PCs, man. Like, yep. They are bargain of the century.
1: And it has 2 3.5 NVMe drives in it. I bought the Easy Stores, which will replace some drives in my main Z pool. These will go into the Elite Desk. If all goes as planned, the box will go to a friend's house and is off all the time, but it'll turn on at night and sync the data through WireGuard and then turn back off. I switched from PFSense to OpenSense with all of the WireGuard drama, and then from OpenSense to NixOS because I became more and more familiar with NixOS. Absolutely no regrets so far. I love having full control and not having things I don't need running 24/7. I recently wanted to swap out a Dell Wise I was using for a T740. I was able to get the T740 running with a very similar config, swap the boxes in it without the family even realizing I had done it.
0: Nice job,
2: nice.
0: Dude.
2: I have a question here. Given these little 1 liter PCs and they just sip power, why would you bother turning them on and off at night like that?
0: It's probably not your power bill.
1: It's not your power, right? So even a little bit's still something, right?
2: Yeah, but I just worry about, mechanical hard drives spinning up, spinning down. Is that a consideration here, or am I just, you know, worrying for no reason?
0: It is a consideration. It adds significant complexity to all of your monitoring as well. Also, the exit conditions of the backup scripts itself, it becomes a consideration too. Like if the server's on all the time, you don't have to have any of those considerations. You just can assume it's always on. And if ZFS tries to do a replication, it will say, well, you're already doing a replication, dummy. Don't try and do another one. Whereas if it's in the middle of one and it shuts the computer down, and then, you know, let's say you just took a trip, hypothetical example, and you're dumping 100 gigs worth of pictures onto your local system, that could easily take a couple of days or more to upload to the remote site. And in that case, you've got to plan for that. Okay, one-off eventuality, that unusual eventuality, but you've still got to plan for it. And it, like I say, it just adds complexity to the whole situation. And, you know, reading the rest of this comment, you're clearly a gentleman that appreciates the finer things in life by ditching any non-declarative OS, right? So, you know.
2: Look at us go.
1: I love it. That's right, the gentleman's OS. I think it's a pretty solid setup. I totally get turning it on and off to save power. Although I have a similar setup here, right? I have my main workstation on a Zigbee smart plug. And when I arrive, I have an automation that turns on the smart plug and my BIOS is set to restore power when the power state comes back. And that's worked for 6 months. And then when I went on my trip and came back, the smart plug turned on. And now every other time, the PC doesn't restore power state. Just for some reason, still set in the BIOS. I haven't changed a thing, and it just doesn't restore power state. So that kind of thing can happen too.
2: Now, Alex, this gets me thinking about, you sent me a photo a couple of days ago of something you 3D printed for your 1 liter PC, which to me on the surface seems ridiculous.
0: Oh, yeah.
2: But can you maybe give us more details?
0: I 3D printed a rack mount, a 1U rack mount for these little systems. Chris, I'm going to, dear listeners, here we go.
1: Oh my goodness, this is amazing.
0: So I've got one of these little Dell box

0: That's really
1: just
0: great.
1: Buy a Bamboo Lab printer, dude, and be done with it and get, okay, and get it over with.
0: All right. Johnny Castaway comes in with 26,235 stats using Podverse.
2: Johnny Castaway?
0: Isn't that great? And that's a great name. He's a member.
3: That brings me back. That brings me back.
0: Longtime listener. And he says, thank you for contributing to everybody who makes my 8-hour weekly commute bearable.
3: Wow.
0: We are the commuter's friend. He says, I was once at peace with Arch. Then I tried NixOS. Gave up many times, returned back to my old Arch slippers, but Nix kept taunting me. Like a beast, Nix has been tamed now, and I think it's here to stay. He says, my next endeavor is NixOS on the Steam Deck. Any thoughts?
3: Ooh.
0: I don't know. Would you want to mess up a good thing? Oh, it's a UK. He also comes in from the UK.
1: Yeah, well, all of discerning people must do these days, of course.
0: Right, right.
1: You know, it's funny because I was such a curmudgeon when it came to Nix as well. And Chris brought it up in the show and I believe privately said to me, Alex, if you just listen sometimes, I identified Nix years ago. Why couldn't we have done this in self? Like, I was like, yeah, but I just didn't see it. And it's just one of those things like nobody can tell you how good Nix is. Nobody can tell you how it's going to change your life. You just have to experience it. And it just has to click for you. And it's like that moment as a teenager where your parents tell you just don't understand. You're like, well, one day, eventually, with enough experience, you realize just how powerful that stuff can be.
3: You know, in Linux Unplugged, sometimes we get a hard time because we're mentioning NixOS far more this year than, well, we ever had. But it's just because it solves so many issues in a beautiful way. I mean, there's that learning curve, of course, but I have heard just this week alone, like 5 to 6 different people say, oh yeah, thanks guys. You made me try NixOS. Now I can't use anything else. And so if you haven't tried it yet, I mean, I'm running it on this laptop in front of me and I was a curmudgeon too. It took me a while to come to it. And it just like, it's just kind of nice. It's kind of nice. Another tool in the toolbox.
1: I mean, you look at the wider ecosystem. I mean, the whole Flakes adoption situation is, frankly, it's just a mess. But you've got companies like Determinate Systems with Flake Hub coming along, pushing the agenda and taking the project by the scruff of the neck and saying, come on, boys, sort this out. And that's exactly what it needs. And for me, those signs are the green shoots that I needed to know that the project was going to be worth investing in the long term.
0: Yep, I completely agree. Although I'll take the other side just to be fun and say, don't try it because it'll wreck you. Stick with your distro. Stick. Don't change it.
3: You'll never be the same.
0: The Bitcoin Dad Pod comes in with 24,444 sats using Podverse. He writes, Backblaze Cloud is another remote endpoint for backups. I use Restic and their S3 encrypted object storage. My last bill was $4 for just 2 terabytes of storage.
3: Whoa, that's attractive.
0: Mm-hmm.
3: Noted.
0: He says, I've deployed Tailscale at limited scale, and I find it amazing. That said, I'm concerned about relying on it as a third party now that it has visibility into my network. They also seem like an obvious point of regulation in a world of governments obsessed with surveilling private online activity. Has anyone ever tried to migrate a Tailscale setup to Headscale? What are your thoughts on the potential risks?
1: Well, I can't speak to the migration to Headscale because I completely trust the Tailscale infrastructure. And here's why. If you know anything about public key infrastructure, you will know that that is what WireGuard is based on top of. So the idea that you provide a key, the remote server authenticates based on that kind of stuff, and it's very difficult to break that level of encryption. Any data that transits any Tailscale asset is encrypted using that methodology. But the thing about Tailscale that kind of makes it magic, and okay, yes, I work for them, corporate shill moment, hat on, is most of the connections happen through the magic SOC. So they become peer-to-peer connections. So very little data actually traverses any Tailscale-owned infrastructure. And at any point, you can look at Tailscale status, look at all the nodes in your network. You can do Tailscale net check, and which prints an analysis of the local network conditions, like all the local derp servers, all that kind of stuff. So when you are connecting 2 Tailscale nodes together, they initially connect and report back through the Tailscale control server via this derp mechanism, DERP. The only thing that's identifiable on there is, you know, like an IP address, that kind of stuff. But frankly, that's identifiable across many other situations than just Tailscale. The actual packets, the actual traffic, TailScale aren't interested in that.

0: because that would cost them money to transit through their servers, all that kind of stuff. And if you look at the free tier that Tailscale offers too, those particular users that are on the free tier, you think to yourself, well, how can that possibly make sense from a business perspective for them to offer this thing for free? Well, it's because no data transits Tailscale's network unless you're using something like Tailscale Funnel or something like that, and then it's relayed through a TCP proxy. But that's for like hosting a very simple website as a developer or something like that. So, you know, in terms of trusting them, there isn't much trust I actually need to give Tailscale. The only thing I need to give them is that they're going to continue to exchange my WireGuard keys for me. And that's it, really. That's the only trust that I need to put in Tailscale as a company and to continue to exist, of course.
1: Yeah, and I also probably could have done more to play around with Headscale, but part of the overall solution that I find super attractive is that the hosted component where they do that sort of derp discovery, I guess would be the term, which I love, is sort of the value added that I needed to actually start using it. I kept having one-off WireGuard setups that I would have for 6 months or 9 months at a time, maybe a year at most. Then I'd rebuild it and set up in a different way, and I'd have a different way to, you know, maybe even try to manage it. And that just, that worked, but it was, it's like it's a Tailscale is a different level of a solution because it brings all my devices into one mesh network. And I was never going to get to that level with anything that I had to kind of self set up like that. I was never going to spend the time. And so that's kind of that extra value they brought there is what made me put it on everything.
0: You could argue that switching solutions every 6 months is pretty secure because by the time any script kiddies are caught up with you, you're on to the next thing.
1: Yeah, that's true. That's true. Now, we do have more boosts that didn't make into the show because we had 10 total boosters this week, but we'll put a link to the Boost Barn. We do read all of them and then we save them for posterity. So thank you everybody who boosts in. We stacked 346,804 sats this week. We really appreciate that. You can boost in by getting a podcast app at podcastapps.com like Podverse and Castomatic and Fountain. Those are really popular in our audience. And if you don't want to switch apps, we'll just get Albi, getalbi.com. You top it off and head over to the podcast index and boost in. We'll have links to that. And also thank you to our members. Once again, don't forget we got that Black Friday sale. $2 off a month for a year when you use promo code Black Friday.
0: You can find me at alex.ktz.me. Got a bunch of links to the various places that I'm on the internet over there.
2: One place you can find me is Linux Unplugged, linuxunplugged.com. A whole bunch of shenanigans happening over there, too.
1: Yeah, you can find me over there. Sometimes, not every week, though. Sometimes it's Evil Chris. You just have to figure out if it's Good Chris or Evil Chris. But this is Good Chris, for sure. Although, if it was Evil Chris, I wouldn't tell you. But they're both tweeting at ChrisLAS on Weapon X, and the show is also at Self-Hosted Show if you want to follow that over there.
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2: I've noticed the fans on the Dev One aren't as like jumpy since this new install. Just putting that out there.
3: Isn't that nice?
1: Even is what you're saying. Even Kevin, is that?
2: Yeah, more smooth.
1: But not even Steven.
3: Smooth is.
1: Because, you know, Steven turned out to be an asshole. Even Kevin, that's what you want.

0: Hello, friends, and welcome back to your weekly Linux talk show. My name is Chris.
1: My name is Les.
2: And my name is Brent.
0: Hello, gentlemen, and good morning to our friends over at Tailscale. 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Well, coming up on the show today, we're going to complete our hero's journey and return to the village where our story begun 1 year ago, Brent's hometown of OpenSUSE. Yes, it's been just over a year since we visited the lizards.
1: Hard to believe.
0: I know. We've been on quite the journey since then. All of us have grown, we've made discoveries, and we're going to share them on today's episode.
1: Been a little unfaithful.
0: We'll have details on that. Plus, a small update on my GrapheneOS switch, and one massive update on somebody else's. We'll get to that. And then we'll round it out with some boosts, some feedback, and more. So before I go any further, let's say time-appropriate greetings to our virtual lug. Hello, Mumble Room!
3: Hello!
4: Hello, guys.
5: Hello,
6: Brent. Wow.
0: That's a powerful showing right there.
1: I feel the energy from here.
0: Hi. Thanks for being here. I want to mention right off the top, because we're getting so down to the wire, it's time to go vote on the Tuxies, y'all. It is nomination survey time.
1: Tuxies.party. It was actually time to vote last week, but we weren't ready for that yet. So now it's especially time.
0: We wanted to get this out in October, because we're recording very soon. So go take the survey. It's not very long. And help us pick the best open source desktops, distros, projects, hardware, etc. Tuxies.party. We're going to have that soon, because the holiday pre-records, well, after we get done recording this episode today, Wes, Brent, and I are going to schedule them. So they're coming up really soon, maybe even as early as next weekend. So check jupiterbroadcasting.com/calendar, because the Tuxies will be in there, along with our annual predictions, review, and new predictions for 2023. And we always love getting the Mumble Room and the Matrix Chat predictions in there as well, and the boosters. So watch that calendar, because it's all coming up really soon. Also, just as we're getting to now the end of the year, I'm not a numbers guy. In fact, I've worked with people who've thought it was annoying how little I cared about the numbers. Maybe I've undercared. Maybe I should have cared a little more sometimes. But doing this a while, you just get a sense of when things are going well and when things aren't going very well. And so I just haven't really needed to check LEP's numbers because, you know, according to my metrics, everything's going well. But I got curious recently because we've been getting a lot of notes into the show about first-time listener, new listener, that kind of stuff, at a higher clip than normal.
1: Yeah.
0: I wanted to go look, kind of see where we're at, and it blew me away. The numbers the show's getting now are numbers that I would classify them as life goals. You know, maybe, if we were trying to do a different thing now, you know, if we weren't focusing more on value for value and memberships, you know, maybe we'd be going out there and selling those numbers to people, but we don't have to do that. But it was really, I don't know. It's just awesome to be onboarding so many new people while they're on their Linux journey. So welcome onto the show, everybody. Reach out at linuxunplugged.com/contact or send a boost into the show and let us know how your journey's going, where you're at. If you're a new listener, we'd like to hear from you.
1: Yeah, maybe join the Matrix.
0: It's really awesome. And I think there's probably several reasons why the numbers are up. But I think part of it is because consistently our audience in the new podcast apps have been keeping us at the top of the Fountain FM charts. Fountain is seeing a good clip in user adoption right now. And we spent this last week in like the top 7. Then we got up to like the top 2 and the top 3-ish range. And then our ballers came in and put us over and we got into spot 1. And every time we're in that top range, we end up onboarding new people. And so I just want to start the show today by saying thank you to Pi, who sent in a row of ginormous king ducks, 222,222 sats. Hey, Rich Lobster! And what I love about this is a lot of times these are our long timers, right? It's our long timers that are coming in and supporting the show. And we are getting high signal on charts that measure engagement and value, not ones that measure downloads and clicks, right? So it's a real high signal. And he says, Pi writes, longtime listener, first time booster, I just wanted to thank you with a beer. I was in Seattle recently from the UK, but I failed miserably to buy you a beer in person. Oh.
1: Hey, don't worry about it, though. As long as you had a good time out here in the Pacific Northwest, that's a success.
0: Yeah, you know, I think there was a couple people that were in town while we were on the road trip.
1: It always happens that way.
0: Mm-hmm.
1: And hey, bye. Let us know if you make it back this way.
0: Yeah. On the note of pronunciations over the years of listening to Chris confidently pronounce things questionably has given someone like myself with dyslexia confidence in my professional career. My sats are to vote as Jif to be pronounced as Dave. You know, I could say Dave.
1: Yeah, Dave. All right.
0: You know what?
1: You're going to read it really smoothly.
0: And I feel like a Dave file. That's great. I think a Dave file is a great idea.
1: I'm going to need someone to send a Dave to us about Dave, like referencing a Dave.
2: Yeah. Are you sure it's not Dave?
1: Don't you start.
0: You bastard. Pi followed up with 50,000 sats just to say congratulations because they went back and checked the top fountain list and saw that we were on the top of the list. And it was Pi. It was your boost that put us over the top. So thank you.
1: Value for value at this point.
0: Tech Geek came in with 127,001 sats. Hey, Chris and Jupiter team. Tech Geek here, or Edward. I told you I'd boost in soon, so how about this? Did you guys see the Artemis launch? It was glorious. Not only was the launch glorious, but this morning as we were prepping the show, we also watched the automated landing, too.
1: Yeah, boy, what a thing to watch.
0: First vessel made by man, designed to carry man to go that far away from the Earth. It's possible aliens have done it before, but first ones humans have made, so that's really exciting. And they're building towards now sending humans up there. You know, as of right now, the thing doesn't even have life support systems.
1: Yeah, there's more tests on that to come. I will say on my drive up to the studio, I was sorely missing. Like, I was just thinking, if I had a couple solid rocket boosters, this would have gone a little bit faster.
0: Yeah, you just got to go up and then down.
1: So much easier.
0: It's that down part you got to figure out. Tech Geek writes, in regards to Fedora 37, I believe someone mentioned in a previous episode that there should be a branch of it, you know, kind of like a fork. I completely agree. I love Fedora and I've been using it since the early years. But I haven't upgraded from 36 yet, and I'd be favoring a fork or a branch. Really, I just miss Corora Linux.
1: Oh, yeah. I had kind of forgotten about old Corora.
0: Well, Corora kind of faded in being necessary when it became easy to get the codecs in the NVIDIA driver.
1: Exactly.
0: All right, just to round it out, Soltros came in. Hey, Chris, Wes, and Brent. I've been listening since Dubstep Allen. I thought it was finally time to get a membership. Also tossing you 100,000 sats. So that way KDE is rightfully pronounced as K-D-E. And OpenSUSE is rightfully pronounced as OpenSUSE. Thanks again for being part of my life since 2011. Derek. I think we used to call it OpenSUSE. We may have done that.
3: I hate you both.
0: May have done that.
1: I think that's Susie.
0: Susie or Susie?
3: It's Susa.
0: Or is it Susan?
3: Oh my gosh, why?
0: Open Susan, though, is so good.
2: I feel like we're going to create major issues for ourselves here. We're going to need a whole...
0: Yeah. No, we're going to have to set guide rails on this, clearly. We got to. It's too much. It's too much. Because, you know, like, you know there's a wing of our audience who just gets triggered by mispronunciations to begin with. So some of this has been honestly having a little fun at them, and some of it's about exposing this issue that's in our industry and having some fun with that, and then, you know, people throwing in some sats.
2: Well, maybe we need a Dave that just goes through them all to remind us, you know, before the show, we can just watch it.
0: Yeah, Dave flash card system would be great. Gerald boosted in with 100,000 sats to say great show, thanks. And Penguin Stargazer boosted in with 74,205 sats. He boosted in recently, too, said, you asked about when was my first episode. It was LUP 473. Now, I'm curious what you guys are doing with that Arc GPU that was mentioned on the show back. This is what I want to talk about. Particularly interested in the AV1 encoder. I purchased an A750 recently. I'm thinking about building it in my editing and workstation machine at some point.
1: Mm.
0: So our Arc video card is right here because we're probably, most likely, in theory, going to deploy the Thaleo in like the post-holiday weeks. Mostly giving it we're trying to extend this to then so that we can do it during some downtime. But also, the state of the drivers isn't amazing, right? And so if we can give a couple of kernels, well, minor releases even, to get the driver in a better state. Like they just introduced something just a couple of days ago, last week. That kind of stuff. So I'm sort of trying to time that just right. But we will hopefully towards, early mid-January, have it in the Thaleo.
1: We're getting excited.
0: Have it up and running. Yeah. Yeah.
3: We're probably going to see the Arc GPU be properly supported with Linux 6.2. So that's going to roll out, February-ish, I think.
0: Okay, so we'll be right before it's easy to use it. And so if we would just wait like another month, we could have an easy time. But of course, we're not going to wait that month.
1: That's not as fun.
0: And our last baller boost. This is fantastic, everybody. Thank you so much. 60,000 sats from Jared. Jared from the Geocache fame said, I finally figured out how to boost into the show. And I just want to say thanks for the Geocache adventures.
1: Oh, well, thank you.
0: We'll have more on the Geocache stuff next year as well, because I think We have a good idea of what we want to do, but then it just didn't really make sense to do it in the middle of winter when we have other stuff we're doing anyways. So it'll probably be a spring project, and then we'll get a community geocache effort. I'd love to get out there. If that became big enough where I could go out and get some exercise and do some geocache searching.
2: Well, Chris, there's a geocache hidden on a now shut down mountain pass near you that you can go try to
0: find. That would be fun. If we had snowmobiles.
2: Or snowshoes. You know,
0: like Wes, you got snowmobiles anywhere?
1: I do have snowshoes.
0: Really?
1: Yeah. Oh, yeah.
0: Why do you have snowshoes?
1: Well, we live next to mountains.
0: Yeah. Okay. It just seems like the thing you'd rent, I guess. But I don't know.
1: But yeah, okay, snowmobiles.
0: Snowmobiles, then we could go up there and get... Yeah, that would be such a fun day.
1: Brent, meet us there?
0: Yeah, so the issue is the roads are closed off to where the geocache is. So if you can park near there, and there are ways to get up and around the gates with snowmobiles. So just saying, that'd be pretty cool. We had some real good support last week, and I really, really just thank you, everybody. It's, again, life goals, right? Like, I feel like, I don't know, there's... Something really powerful happening here for the show, and I'm really, really grateful. And part of it really started off because Guy Swan over at Bitcoin Audible gave us a call out trying to beat us, and you guys Ooh. Trounced him so hard Ooh. That he had to mention it again on the show.
5: Subscribe, boost on Fountain, try to get those numbers up, baby. Linux Unplugged, I swear, we're gonna have words, sirs. We're going to have words. They took advantage of the fact that I made it known. And we're... it's happening. Okay. we're closing out today. Thank you guys so much for listening. Subscribe. I'll catch you on the next one. And until then, everybody, take it easy, guys.
0: There's something kind of great about this, right? It's kind of great about it. Fun. We love you, Guy.
1: It's just good fun.
0: It is. It is. But, Guy, you see, it's in my estimation, it's more important that a non-Bitcoin-focused show sit there, right there at the top. Plus, it's a great kind of crossover with that community, and we can help them become just self-sovereign individuals in general, not with just their money, but also with their data and their software. And that's what this show is about. So bring them in, Guy. Send them our way. And then, you know, wouldn't be so bad if we stayed at the charts for at least one more week. Maybe we can make it till like the holidays. I don't know. Eventually it's going to break, right? It won't last forever. And I'm bracing myself. But in the meantime, thank you, everybody. And Guy, I'm sorry.
2: Not really.
0: But everybody, let's beat him again. Let's do it one more time. Let's do it one more time. One more time. Okay, so before we get to the Sue stuff, I wanted to give everyone a quick update on my Graphene OS journey. This is still probably one of the things I'm most excited about in my personal life. I'm tinkering with it all the time still. Absolutely silly, but yet elated to say that the stupid MagSafe case I got for my Pixel 7 Pro has all the stupid little MagSafe magnets in there. Works so well with all my stuff. It was basically all my car mounts work really well, which is nice because the Pixel 7 has low power buttons. Volume buttons. So a lot of car mounts grab that.
1: I'm just trying to grab right there. Yeah. Okay.
0: So to be able to just use the magnets with nothing on the edges is so great, but also ridiculous. Apple's stupid, doesn't really work that great. Overpriced, portable, magnetic additional battery that you can snap onto the back of a MagSafe iPhone.
1: Oh, yeah. Yeah.
0: Works with the Pixel 7.
1: Is that right?
0: So I can walk around with their stupid overpriced battery
1: that you've already paid for.
0: Yeah, and I can snap it on the back of my Pixel and charge my Pixel. I mean, there's something kind of awesome about that.
1: Or you can
0: like
1: bring one and then the lady can use it, or you could use it depending on.
0: Yeah, I'm tempted. I'm tempted to see if I could get her on a Pixel. That's something I'm a little concerned about, I have to say. I've been thinking more about the family adoption as I use this. The other area that Apple has them is the Apple Arcade. Because we have this monthly Apple One subscription for the whole family, and it's a ridiculously good value because they all get access to the arcade. And there's the Sasquatch game in there, Sneaky Sasquatch, and my kids call it Squanchin', and they all squanch, and they do like holiday squanch updates.
1: Sure.
0: And so they've just done a holiday.
1: Like a cute theme maybe on the squanch? Okay.
0: Well, now you get to become a mayor. The Sasquatch used to become a mayor of the town. And so it's like
1: as it should be. It's about time.
0: It's a big deal. And, you know, the gaming experience in general is better on the iOS devices. They're just better gaming devices. And so that's tricky. So you add the iMessage ecosystem, which is strong in their social group. You add in FaceTime, and then you add in Apple Arcade. That's rough. Oh, and like my wife has an Apple Watch, right? So that's just, I don't know. I'm becoming a little bit disenfranchised about my ability to switch them in the future. although I think it could be possible if I had to.
1: Yeah.
0: But I keep getting positive notes from the audience about how they were able to set up their iPhones and use their iPhones with Nextcloud and stop using Apple. In fact, we got a couple of notes into the show about it.
1: It's a good point, right? Like you can have a lot of middle ground. You can still sort of use, if you switch over for, you know, Matrix for family stuff, sure, maybe they iMessage with their friends still, but it's less.
0: Your chat's better.
1: Yeah.
0: And I think having a Nextcloud instance still remains one of the best moves I did before I switched to Graphene OS, because the Nextcloud stuff remains the piping and glue I use to kind of get all this together.
1: This sounds bad, but I'm you saying that, I'm now really surprised that I have not really heard you complaining about Nextcloud. You've been dramatically scaled up your use of it, and I have not heard a lot more complaints.
0: Right? You're right. I've gone from using it for basic, our hosted one that we use for JB, for like basic file transfer. And now I've deployed my own personal Nextcloud on my Odroid, and I'm using it for calendar. I'm using it for photos. I'm using it for files. I'm also now using it for notes and tasks.
1: Oh,
0: talk about that in a second.
1: Okay.
0: And I'm doing it all over Tailscale. I'm still doing it only over Tailscale, and that's working really well, because it's like a minimum viable Nextcloud instance with two users, and it's not on the internet.
1: Right. Super low key. Mm.
0: That's nice, right? It's protected by WireGuard for the networking. And so, yeah, I'm using Nextcloud Notes, which is a very straightforward, it's not going to be my only note application, but I often just need to capture lists or ideas about things. And Nextcloud Notes supports Markdown, has some basic functionality, has some decent search. It's available on F-Droid. And as the name implies, it syncs with Nextcloud.
1: That actually sounds surprisingly decent. But, you know, just you just want to capture some stuff or look at stuff. You can clean it up on a desktop later, maybe, if you want.
0: Well, that's just it, Wes. You nailed it. So that was the moment for me where I was like, oh, this works great. This morning, I wanted to put some notes in the dock for my Graphene OS switch that I've been kind of writing stuff down using that notes app. And I was like, yeah, I could go open it up on my phone, but I opened up my Nextcloud folder on my desktop that synced, went into the notes folder. There's all my text notes. There's all my notes that I've been writing all week. I just opened it right there on the desktop, copied them from the notes thing and pasted them into the dock. I'm like, oh, okay, yeah. Well, job done. So that's been really nice to have access on the desktop computer using that. I know you probably have done something similar for a while, Brent.
2: Yeah, a while. It was about, I think, 4 years when I transitioned into trying to use Nextcloud for everything. And Notes, the application specifically for Android, has come a long way in that time. And I feel these days is pretty darn good. And there's a little bit of a hack, Chris, that I wanted to share with you that I think might be useful for you. Now, my Nextcloud server has a few users, so that includes some of my more tech-savvy family members. So my brother, for instance, things like that. And I figured out a way that you can share notes, or specifically even notes folders.
0: Oh, great.
2: Yeah, the Notes app supports subfolders as well, which in the app I think are called like categories or something like that. But on your, you know, desktop OS, if you're doing syncing that way, they're just folders. And I figured out that if you do some sharing of those folders with another Nextcloud user on your server, I suppose it might work with Federation as well. That way you can share notes back and forth. So we have things like, you know, grocery lists and things like that, that we share that is sort of collaborative. It's not as strong as the dedicated collaborative editing. So occasionally there's a little hiccup or two if we've got like three users trying to edit the same note at the same time. For stuff that's really asynchronous, I find it actually works really well. So that's a neat little trick you might try.
0: So to be clear, you're basically using the Nextcloud file level or folder level sharing, and then that folder shows up between both of you, and then the Nextcloud Notes app just sees it natively?
2: Yeah, because if you imagine the Notes app as just really a alternative interface for the file syncing,
0: right.
2: Then in that way, it just provides some like really useful features when you're on the go for your phone. But on the back end, it's really just doing a bunch of syncing. So you can do some, you know, Nextcloud file system level sharing of those folders, and they just kind of appear in the Notes app. It's really handy.
0: That is a great tip. Thank you. I will probably use that immediately. The other app that I'm using along the same kind of lines is task.org. This is one that was sent in to us by a few, and I like it. It's pretty comprehensive. It's an open source to-do list and reminder application, and it syncs with lots of different things. It'll do Google if that's what you want. It'll do Davix or CalDAV or whatever you like. So you got a lot of functionality and options there. Of course, you can run it offline. You could set up an Etsy sync if you'd like for it. That's what I heard a few people doing. Or I'm sorry, an ETC. No, no. I think it's ETE sync is what people told me they're using.
1: ETE.
0: Yeah. But, you know, of course, I've already got Nextcloud doing file system sync, so I'm just leaning into that as my solution.
1: Huh. This says it used to be Astrid.
0: Okay.
1: You know, Astrid was a popular cross-platform productivity service.
0: I loved Astrid back in the day. Interesting. I did not know that. Good catch. So task.org is the app I've been using for my to-dos and reminders. And that one, I think, is pretty comprehensive. Like notes, I can feel like there's absolutely still a role for something like Obsidian or an Evernote type replacement that I haven't found yet. But for my basic just task lists and, you know, stuff like that, task.org and Nextcloud Notes are really kind of doing it for me. So that's my small update. But we have a big, huge update. We have a big, massive update from Mr. Wes Payne. I'm very excited about this. Wes decided, you know what? Gotta say, I didn't think he'd go all the way. Wes decided to get the 7 Pro himself. I thought maybe you'd do the 7.
1: I was tempted, but, you know, the camera.
0: Yeah, yeah, yeah. So, have you tried it yet already?
1: Only a tiny bit.
0: You wanna break it out? You got the box over there? You brought the box for the full experience. It's surprisingly small. For a big phone, it comes in a really small box, you know? Oh, yeah, that's still freshly in there. So you didn't, in other words, you didn't get too hooked on the default Google sauce.
1: No, I haven't set it up at all, actually.
0: Good, good. That's, I think, the best approach. You know, you get too dependent on those Google-only features. Yeah, there you go. I mean, I think the biggest thing you're going to miss when you don't use the Google sauce is the,
1: Oh, hello, Team Pixel.
0: You're going to miss, like, the ability to invoke the Google Assistant with your voice, perhaps.
1: I've been doing that a little more than I probably should, so it's both a good thing and it will be an adjustment.
0: You actually can install the Assistant and sandbox it, but you'll never be able to get the remote voice activation to work. Graphene just draws the line there.
1: Oh, yeah, this is big. That's pretty, beautiful. Though.
0: Oh, that's the green, right, or whatever they call
1: green
0: it.
1: Green and gold, yeah. Hazel, I think.
0: That I got. Mine looks boring now compared to yours. That's really nice. That looks good with the silver metal around the edges too.
1: Yeah, I like it.
0: That's a good looking phone.
1: How it'd look, but I'm sold. It feels nice in the hand. It's big. I've never had a phone this big, so I was a little unsure.
0: Yeah,
1: it'll be an adjustment. Yeah, but the screen is so nice.
0: It's just big enough to make my hands hurt if I hold it for about an hour. But you know what? I love it for video. I love it for content. I love it for filming. The big screen's so great for that stuff. So it's been worth it. Well, congrats. So after the show, after we're done recording, while we're figuring out our schedule, we're going to Graphene OS that thing, right?
1: Yeah, I'm excited.
0: Yeah!
1: Why not, right? Yeah, I've not signed in. I'm not sure I'm using the stock Android on my current Pixel 3.
0: Yeah,
1: but
0: yeah, so you're familiar with it.
1: I'm ready for a new era.
0: Yeah, I think you're going to love it. And, you know, it's such a performance upgrade from your Pixel 3. It's a huge upgrade. And Graphene OS has been really solid and reliable. I've had at least, and I mean at least, maybe more, but at least 3 updates that have just automatically downloaded in the background. I got a little notification telling me to reboot. I think the last one that I got, they say, is their largest release since their initial Android 13 release in August. It's an upgrade to their first quarterly release of Android 13 with a massive amount of improvements. They say the release took a ton of work. It did take a little while to update after the reboot, but smooth as butter, absolutely no problems, and at least 3 over-the-air updates with Graphene OS.
1: That's what I want to hear.
0: There was a time, Wes, when that kind of stuff just didn't work, you know? And it's solid now. Linode.com/unplugged. That's where you go to get $100 in 60-day credit on a new account. And it's a great way to support the show while you're checking out fast and reliable cloud hosting. And I tell you about Linode, so I thought maybe I'd let the AI tell you about Linode. The Xorg sent this into the show. 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ChatGPT, you know, you used AF twice, so I dock you for that. think you need to be more creative. But I like that you managed to work in FAM and six servers. I got to incorporate that. That's and it is top-notch customer support. They have the unique arrangement because of the way Linode was built, because of the way Linode was structured, because of the, honestly, because they just had to compete. They're structured in a way where they just have a real large support department with real humans that answer the phone 365 and take care of your problem, right? Where all of the other large hyperscalers are very much incentivized to reduce the human costs there. But Linode's had to compete on the quality of the product. That's why they really are the best out there. And they're 30 to 50% cheaper than the hyperscalers that want to lock you in for years into these crazy esoteric systems. So go try out Linode. It really is fast. It's reliable. It's how we host everything. When we knew it was time to build our new website, we didn't like have a big debate. You know, we looked at some of our testing that we've done. We looked at the reliability we've had with what we've hosted. We looked at the performance that we can get on a system that we need that matches our cost performance requirements. And Linode was obvious. And then when you combine the fact that they've been around for nearly 19 years and they're rock solid, like that kind of long-term view, that's how I want to take on my infrastructure, right? I don't want to be moving my server every few years some of these really cheap ones is every few months. And meanwhile, Linode manages to maintain great pricing, great support, and great feature set. And they have 11 data centers around the world with a dozen more coming online soon. So go try it out and support the show. Go load something, go learn something, go try something. Heck, go break something, right? It's a great opportunity to try that. And you can support the show. 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
2: Well, as you know, it's been, what, Chris, you said almost a year, and I checked while we were talking there, November 2021, so a little bit over a year since we last tried Tumbleweed specifically, OpenSUSE's Tumbleweed. And this week I listened to that episode. It's an excellent episode. So I think if anyone wants to revisit sort of my initial excitement about trying out Tumbleweed, go have a listen. It was also the era where we had just learned what SteamOS was going to be like with some of the immutability. So it was a really fun episode. I would totally suggest someone, if you're interested, go have another listen. It's a good background to this conversation.
0: I think all three of us did a re-listen of episode 432 in preparation of this episode. And you can really hear the groundwork of our interest in the immutable stuff really kicking off in this one. But also, Brent, you really seemed at home with OpenSUSE in that episode. You genuinely sounded happy with OpenSUSE in that episode.
2: Yeah, I was reflecting on the like excitement in my voice the whole time. And I was like, oh, I haven't actually felt that for a while. I know this year I've had some struggles, some with Plasma, some with, you know, some of the other distributions that we've been trying. And so I was like, oh, this time around, am I going to feel that same excitement? And I gotta say, I have. So I think it's a good sign. It's a good sign, at least to start with.
0: Yes. You know, your excitement around OpenSUSE in that episode, at least, and I'll see if it remains the same today, reminded me of how I'm feeling about NixOS. Like, you were just like genuinely like, I've found my people. You know, I'm one amongst the lizards. And then we kind of took a path away and we were going to deploy it on all of our servers and all of that. But our path down discovering Silverblue and Endless and NixOS and OpenSUSE immutable, like all of that really was our focus for a bit. And I feel like it, that path re-energized how I feel about Linux, just completely made me super excited about NixOS and building my systems again. And I've moved my personal systems over to that. And now here we are back. And I feel like revisiting OpenSUSE, I'm a little conflicted. I liked it a lot too. I liked it enough where I'm thinking, maybe I'm keeping an OpenSUSE system around. Maybe this is what I'm going to put on Dylan's laptop in the future. I really was impressed by it because a year later, after looking at SUSE, because I took it took a different direction for a while, I found a distribution that's improved in that time. And just by doubling down on things they were already doing well and just building out on that effect, like the packages are, there's even more selection now. The build service is still going, still great stuff in there. There's tooling that we'll talk about to help harness that's better than ever. And then on top of that, you know, like they're still tooling away at ButterFS. The partitioning stuff is still really smart. Like all of those things still really impressed me. Wes, what was your initial reaction to using SUSE again? Positive, troubled? How did that go?
1: Oh, no. I've been actually having a great time. I like being on a modern rolling distro.
0: So you Tumble.
1: I'm on Tumbleweed over here. Just, you know, regular.
0: Brent, you did Tumbleweed as well, right? We all three did Tumbleweed.
2: How could you not? We got so many listeners write in and suggested that was the way to go.
0: Yeah. I considered Leap, looked at it a little bit, but
1: yeah,
0: I think I'm going to
1: download it.
0: Yeah,
1: but
0: yeah. Same. Yeah. Anyway, sorry. Continue.
1: No, it's nice. I mean, Plasma's really shining. It's nice to be on both a modern and curated Plasma that I like. You know, I don't have to tweak it really that far to get like a very usable workflow. I don't normally have it in this sort of like Windowsy bar at the bottom, but that's a workflow I'm familiar with, so I don't feel the need to like super adjust it.
0: Yeah, you can just make it work immediately.
1: Yeah. I'm also consistently impressed. Well, we chatted a little bit about the deinstaller work that's happening in the future, right? But just their existing installer is already, it's so nice. It feels so sophisticated. Like, did you guys disable all them, you know, kernel mitigations? Because yeah. I forget to do that on a lot of systems, but I sure have them off here.
0: I turn the firewall off too, and I turn SSH on. And I appreciate that stuff is the opposite, but it's really easy. You just click it. Deinstaller, just a quick mention, is their new installer that is really coming along. And we did a review of it in the most recent Linux Action News, just as an aside. Sorry, go ahead.
1: And it's obviously different than NixOS, but I have complicated feelings about it, but the level of sort of sophistication and hooks that Yast has into the system, I think addresses similar needs. Like, you know, it gives you an interface of control that on other Linuxes you have, of course, but you feel like you're hodgepodging through a whole bunch of different files.
0: Yeah, I think a good example of that is I wanted to turn off the splash for boot.
1: Yeah.
0: It's really nice to just be able to go into Yast and just delete the, you know, splash stuff in my bootloader options and hit update, and it just takes care of all of the bootloader configuration stuff for me. I have mixed feelings on Yast still, but I do appreciate that aspect of it. Yeah.
1: I think also the installer, I tried the network installer and the full download regular. The network installer wanted to download like a new boot image, and I'm pretty sure it k-exec'd because it restarts, right? Like it didn't.
0: What it's doing? I was wondering what it does.
1: I'm not sure, though. I don't know.
0: Because I was having some bootloader problems at the time, and those bootloader problems were preventing me from booting back into its new image.
1: Interesting.
0: So at least on my system, I think it was doing a full rebizzle, but I'm not sure.
1: Well, that was before it installed. That was after I got the boot image.
0: Yeah, yeah, yeah. I had that same thing with the network installer. I like the network installer. It's a neat option. Mm-hmm. Ultimately, for me, because I was on the Starlink connection in the evening, I just went with the offline installer, and that went a lot faster. So it depends on your connection.
1: Yeah, already a solid installation experience. They certainly know their way around a grub configuration file. Let me just say that. Like, I appreciate a nice grub setup, even if I don't usually install grub on a system I'd, you know, craft for myself. But it's been really nice. And then, you know, you and I, we've been playing a bit with the various package installation options. I don't know if you've noticed, but like Modern Discover and Flatpak, I don't hate using it anymore. It's not like for no reason way slower than doing it on the command line. Right. You get feedback about what steps, parts of the process it's doing.
0: Yes.
1: I haven't installed any Flatpaks on the command line this whole time, and that's a first for me.
0: Wow. Interesting.
1: Yeah.
0: All right, I want to talk about some tooling around package management that I think does take SUSE to the next level. But Brent, you had to, first of all, you had to get out of your current POP install, and then you also took the route of a little bit of Ansible to make all of this work. So tell us about your setup journey for a bit.
2: Well, I think, Chris, you have come to know that I hate setting up a new install.
0: yeah. Meanwhile, I'm just doing it all the time. I'll do it a couple times a night just for fun. You know?
2: Yeah. And I don't think it's because you'll tell me your opinion, but I was going to say, I don't think it's because I'm bad at it. Maybe I am. But I got reminded this time around, coming back to Plasma, that I think it's just the Plasma allows me to have so many customizations that I'm like, no, I want this way. Oh, no, I want this other thing this other way. And being on Pop! OS for a while, it reminded me that you just don't have that option for a lot of those customizations. So coming back to Plasma and having a new install, I thought this is a good opportunity for me to take what we've been talking about all year about declarative configurations and try to use some of those concepts for my installs going forward. So I've tried to, every time I do an install, to do it in such a way that it'll be less painful the next time I do it. So for instance,
0: nice. Yeah.
2: When I got the dev one, if you remember, I did do a bunch of installations via some Ansible. So I was digging my teeth into that and it went fairly well. And I learned a lot of things. This time around, I wanted to apply the same concept because I thought, well, I did all that work. I'd love to take advantage of that. Now, I had to make some modifications because the Ansible templates that I was working with were apt-specific. But our friend Drew, who's an expert at Ansible, just reminded me, hey, you could just like change that little apt word in all of your declarative files there and just switch it to package, and it'll just figure out which package managers on your system and do everything for you. Sure enough, that was super smooth and it worked wonderfully. And I got to say, the work I put into crafting some Ansible months ago has just totally paid off. So installing most of the applications I needed worked wonderfully. There were one or two that had like some name changes in the package manager, but for the most part, it went super smooth and seemed a lot faster compared to using it with apt. So I'm not sure, that's not very scientific, but that's how it felt.
1: I mean, I'm just a Zipper fan, you know?
0: Yes. Yes. All right. Let's talk about Zipper for a second. Why aren't all package management tools this good? It starts with when it lists the packages that need to be updated. It changes the color of the first letter of each package to green, so you can easily scan it and just, it just pulls the information faster. Your brain can just read it faster. And then it displays results super intelligently as it's installing. And then when it's done, and you guys know, I sent you guys a screenshot, I was impressed by this, is it's like, hey, when I was installing, a package had a notification for you. But since that was like 1,000 lines up, I went ahead and saved all of the package installation notifications for you. And I'll just print them here at the very end of everything. And so this package wanted you to know this, and this package wanted you to know that. And I just sat there like, that's so brilliant.
1: You can tell that there's been a lot of tweaks and tunes and customizations and like stuff figured out by a lot of active administrators out there who've wanted a system that works really well.
0: And to Brent's point, it's fast too.
2: It is fast. Yeah. Chris, to echo what you're saying, I ran into an issue with one of my repositories that I guess had a signing issue with it. Mm-hmm. I think it's since just solved itself. And that's the rolling way, I believe. But I found that, you know, I ran into that issue and there was some red text, which was like, oh yeah, something's immediately wrong. You got to pay attention. But it was the descriptions of what went wrong and why that was important and how to solve it and its strong suggestions that I probably shouldn't pay attention to or probably shouldn't install.
0: Yeah.
2: This.
0: Imagine if Linus had gotten a good clear prompt like that when they were reviewing Linux on their, you know, clown show. And then he would have maybe he would have paid 2 seconds of attention to the command output and wouldn't have borked his whole system. Right.
2: That's a great point.
0: Who knows? NorCal Geek in the Matrix chat says there's also the ability to detect the fastest mirror and use that one to do a little testing.
2: Huh.
0: That's really
1: always
0: nice.
1: Appreciated, right?
0: But while we're in the package corner here for a moment, we got a couple of suggestions on some tooling from the audience that takes the SUSE packaging, in my opinion, to arch levels, you know, or in that range, right? And one of them is Zyp, ZYP. And the other one, was it OBI?
1: OPI,
0: right. I wanted it to be OBI, but it's OPI. And
1: you can only set up an alias, my friend.
0: Those are essentially like what? A front end to the build service, a front end to the actual package repos, and a front end to FlatHub, I think. And so you can search across all three of those resources, and the build service is a significant resource. So it's FlatHub, obviously, and get your app. So say you want Slack or Telegram. And Wes, you were pointing out this is great for apps like VS Code, where maybe you're totally fine with a Flatpak for some stuff, but VS Code, it's pretty nice to have that natively installed.
1: Yeah, you know, I might be setting up a bunch of like runtimes or other custom tooling I want VS Code to access. And if it's like my trusted editor, I probably want it touching all the bits of my file systems anyway. So for the stuff that doesn't fit in Flatpak, it's nice if you have easy access to like modern up-to-date stuff, which, I mean, you get on, like you say, like a system like Arch, but can sometimes be a pain on other distributions.
0: Yeah. And Brent, I like your idea about applying Ansible to get some of those Nix-like benefits to SUSE. And so that's great to hear that worked. I know not everything worked, so that's what we're going to touch on next. Bitwarden.com/Linux. 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I have some apps that basically have like passphrases or a series of like letters and numbers that I need to keep track of. Bitwarden is great for all of that. And Bitwarden is open source. 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It's what Wes and I use to manage our passwords. Wes adopted it just a little bit before I did. I've been a happy user, though, for a couple of years. And, you know, one of the things that I like about Bitwarden is they just have been improving the product. They started with something that's really safe, secure, and obvious. 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
1: I've got to admit, I'm pretty curious. Brent's been trapped, I suppose, in the GTK world for a while now. And I know I'm personally really enjoying this, like, fresh modern Plasma. What do you think about it, Brent?
2: I really enjoyed it. And then I was like, geez, how fresh is this? I'm seeing all sorts of new features. And so I noticed this, at least on my system, 5.26.4. which feels pretty darn fresh. And I have to say, Plasma itself, this is probably my best Plasma experience of the year.
0: Wow.
2: And that's no small thing. You know, I've been struggling on various distributions with their Plasma installations. And this one's been, so far, really, really, really, really good.
0: I'm very relieved to hear that. I was beginning to worry that maybe new Plasma wasn't going to work out so well for you and that we needed to kind of go back in time, and that was going to be trickier and trickier to pull off. You know, you do that too much and you end up running XFCE, so you got to be careful. But I'm glad to hear that the freshest and latest, because that is basically pretty close to what you're going to get on any modern distro, to the absolute freshest. I mean, that's great. 5.26.4, yes. And they've been such solid releases too, so I've been really happy with them. I know you were having some trouble, so I'm just really relieved to hear that. It is nice, but I know there was some stuff that wasn't. You know, I know we all had our run-ins with Yast and things like that. So, okay, let's focus on that for just a bit. We got to talk about that too.
2: You know, my first like couple hours using OpenSUSE, I was reflecting on how you both joke that I keep finding bugs in absolutely everything, and I hadn't found really anything significant. Well, okay, actually, that's not quite true. I also, Wes, tried the net installer, and that worked fine for me, except there was this weird issue where I ran into where it had you configuring the network. For some reason, the 5 gigahertz network configuration just wouldn't work at all.
1: Yeah.
2: Despite a known, you know, known good network, known good password, and those being identical to my 2.5 gigahertz network, that worked perfectly fine. So that seems like a little trip up. So if someone's having a hard time with that, that's a little tip.
1: I couldn't quite decide if I should be impressed that the net installer, for as tiny as it does, has like wireless support at all.
0: Yeah.
1: Or like be like, well, it was like kind of the bare minimum.
0: Right. Because you have to like manually type the SSID in. Yeah. There's no like menu that auto scans.
1: So if doing it wirelessly is really important and you can spare the bandwidth,
0: right,
1: do the full one.
0: Yeah. But it is nice. It's an NCurses interface at least. Yeah. And, you know, it asks for the SSID and then it asks for the password, or if it has a password. And then it drops to the command line again. And I'm always surprised at how long it seems to get to take to get a DHCP IP. Like in my world, that happens instantaneously, but it sits there for like a long time. And you're like, is it going to work? And then it finally goes.
2: And I definitely thought it was me. So I tried it about 5 times, you know, with rebooting and trying it again and like reading, because you have to input the SSID, you know, manually and the password. So I read it like 4 or 5 times. I'm like, no, this is correct. It's just not working.
0: Yeah.
2: I eventually just downloaded the entire image and scrapped the net installer.
0: That's what I did too.
2: You know, I had to keep downloading the same stuff over and over. So I was like, no, I'm just going to download this once. I thought this was going to be the way to go. But so then the install went great. And I did run into an issue of, because I had POP installed on this computer, it had defaulted to the POP UEFI entry. So on my very first boot after install, it just couldn't boot the system. And that was an unfortunate sort of user experience. I recognized the issue and got some help from one of our listeners, Team Linux 01, who said, oh yeah, just use gdisk, it's Z option, and just like scrap all of your GPT data on that disk. And that totally worked. And then it worked perfectly fine. So a little bit of a hiccup there, but it was pretty easy to get past it.
1: Plus you get that fun feeling of, you know, really, really wiping your disk.
0: Yeah, it's a real clean start.
2: I hesitated, and I don't know why, because I had already cleared everything off one time. So I didn't, anyways.
0: Yeah, I OpenSUSE is the only distro I've had an issue on my Dev 1 where it updates the UEFI stuff on my laptop, but the laptop's still booting from the last OS's entry as well. And then I have to hit the, choose boot options, F9 on the Dev 1, and select the second entry, which looks almost identical to the first entry, and then that loads the SUSE bootloader. And I imagine that's probably something Yas can help me solve, but I just haven't needed to yet because I don't reboot too often. But it's probably something I'll try to get around to fixing. It's almost like a security feature in a way. You know, like I'm Biff, and you got to know just how to start my car.
1: That's right.
0: It's like that's how it works with my laptop.
2: There were some other things that I ran into I think are fairly minor. One of them was I installed GNOME boxes because I have a bunch of VMs from, you know, that GNOME install that I had. And that's been a great application for me, super simple to use. It seems when I launch it from the menu, it just sort of fails, gives a launching GNOME boxes failed little notification. And it's probably a problem that Wes can help me with. But it seems that GNOME boxes didn't provide a .service file, or at least that's the notification in the error message. So I got to dig into that one a little bit. It didn't prevent me from using GNOME boxes because, you know, terminals are amazing. And I could just boot it from the terminal and everything worked fine. That's a small little thing. I think it's something worth noting. Maybe there's a, you know, a little bug issue that I could provide to the developers just to have a look at that one. I'm sure it's an easy fix. Also notice KDE Connect isn't working for me. So I don't know if each of you had a chance to try that.
0: I actually am not a big KDE Connect user. I was early on, but I generally have tried to solve it through syncing. And I don't want my phone notifications on my desktop. So I just have opted out.
1: I hardly want them on my phone.
0: But now, yeah, right, exactly. But now that I'm an Android user again, ooh, guys, you know, I don't know if you knew that, by the way, but I kind of could and should. I feel like I should try it.
1: It's been a while since I've used it, like, in any meaningful way.
0: Yeah.
2: I use it quite a bit for media controls. My brother's got a laptop running his TV, and we use it constantly to do, like, from-the-couch navigation on the computer, and that's been great. But also just, you know, when I'm in the kitchen and I want to skip to the next song or something, that's been working.
0: Because you're playing the content from the computer, but you're controlling it with the phone, or vice versa?
2: Vice versa, yeah. Yeah, it works great for that little stuff, I find.
1: Yeah, I did get a little reminder today as we were setting up for the stream that, you know, like you're in a different little branch of the Linux tree.
0: Yes.
1: And so I was getting the software we use to control and talk to the mixer, which just, you know, they have a Linux app. Of course, it expects some libcurl, but compiled with GNU TLS.
0: Uh-huh.
1: Now, some, you know, just symlinking to my regular libcurl, which was already installed, seems to be working just fine. And I suppose I'm kind of used to, like, the NixOS world of maybe use Steam Run or, you know, something like that to, like, make things happy about various libraries. But it is funny. It seems to be working just fine, but not too many of those, actually.
0: I've always run into that with SUSE. Just, I mean, and when I say always, I mean for, like, 12 years, like just like 13 years of experience. Like I have always run into that, just little weird things, and it's never been a big deal, but and it just happens.
1: And admittedly, like me downloading rando Linux executables from the internet is A, not something I do a lot, and B, not a great pattern in general. So that it doesn't just immediately work, I think can be easily forgiven.
0: Crashmaster also suggested that we check out Tumbleweed CLI and TW Ups.
1: Oh.
0: Yeah, a couple of tools.
1: More fun things to play
0: with. So I'm definitely going to check that out after the show. I'm really feeling pretty good about Tumbleweed for as the family OS, potentially, with Plasma. Because, again, I think Plasma doesn't get a lot of love in other distros, where it gets some love here. It's a good experience. And I think Plasma also lends itself well to a rolling distro because it handles those settings rolling changes pretty well, too.
2: I just want to quickly mention Crashmaster wrote that to us last year. And we didn't quite touch on it, but somehow I kept this. I had a little OpenSUSE note, and I had that tucked away in there. So Crashmaster, a year later, thanks for all the tips.
0: Aw, that's great. Aw. Yeah, I noticed in general, even more, I would say, passion for OpenSUSE from our audience than when we did this a year ago. I would say the signal is even stronger this time. Like, we started talking about it on the show, and it was almost to overwhelming levels. You know, like, it was a lot. It was a lot.
1: Strong signal.
2: Are you seeing any, like, lizard meddling in our tuxies this year?
0: I don't know. I haven't checked.
1: The timing's right, though.
0: It is. Those lizards. I don't know, man. Tuxies.party. But I don't know. Well, Brent, so are you sticking? Are you sticking with it? Is this,

0: roll forward on the show, Dave. No, you know, I think you ought to stick with it because there might be a spokesperson role here for you because I think you nailed it there. OpenSUSE. Suffer a little less.
1: And now it is time for Le Boost.
2: Deleted boosts in with 1,000 sats. Kicking off the Never Have I Ever series. For my Never Have I Ever, Never Have I Ever installed Arch.
0: Okay, that's a brave thing to admit in the crowd, and I bet a lot of people have. I think we should keep this going. Send your confessions into us, and we will absolve you of them. You guys have a Never Have I Ever that's on the top of your mind for Linux?
3: I've got two of them.
0: Okay, go for it, Brent.
3: Here's one. I'll just jump on this one. Never have I ever installed proper Arch.
0: Oh, okay.
2: Whoa. Mm-hmm.
3: As you both know, I lived on Entergos for a long time and really loved it until I broke everything. But also to add to that, never have I ever installed Gentoo from scratch.
0: Yeah, it's been a while, but I have. I am not trying to be this guy, but I really can't think of anything.
2: I'm struggling here. We have some homework to do.
0: Well, maybe people will boost in theirs because I'd like to get this rolling. I think this could be a lot of fun. This could be a good boost. So let us know. What have you never done? Never have I ever what in Linux? And maybe some of them will be true for us too. I know there must be some, right? There must be something. I'm really racking my head though. I'm like thinking anything with NFS, anything with LDAP. Yeah. I'm thinking like, I'm just going through like the list. All right. All right. That's a good one deleted. Good. We accept your confession and no judgment here.
3: I think it may also be deleted.
0: Deleted.
2: BHH32 boosts in with 3,000 sats. Listening to 475 and Brent's battle with Plasma, I empathized with him. I love Plasma and have been a KDE fan since the early 2000s. However, because I have NVIDIA cards most of the time, I've moved to Gnome on everything but my Steam Deck. Keep it together, Chris. However, because I have NVIDIA cards most of the time, I've moved to Gnome on...
0: Sorry, go ahead. You just, when you read it, and it's, you know, the way you read it, it's just, it's so funny.
2: Okay. Absurd. Absurd, I say. I've moved to Gnome on everything but my Steam Deck. This is my... You've broken me. You've broken me, sir.
0: I'm sorry.
2: All right, reset.
0: Oh, no, I broke my... I was laughing so hard, I broke my... Oh, there it goes. Good. All right. So funny. It's so funny.
3: Oh, God.
2: However, because I have NVIDIA cards most of the time, I've moved to Gnome on everything but my Steam Deck. This is my compromise to continue using Linux because I love Linux and hate the proprietary alternatives.
3: We made it.
0: Did we? Is that it? Is that it? Okay. Okay, good. Thank you.
2: I mean, I guess I'm glad to hear, BHH, that you're sticking with Linux. You know, I'm sorry that Plasma can be frustrating. I get that. I mean, it's moved a lot. There's a lot to like, but I can see how, you know,
0: yeah,
2: sometimes things break.
3: And I can say with this fresh install that I have here, at least to this date, this has been a great experience compared to the last few months. So I would say keep trying.
2: Mm. BHH, Brent wants you to join us on Tumbleweed.
0: How about that? Come on over to the Tumble side.
2: All right, we got a double boost from Curious Carnivore, starting with 10,000 sats. Pew, pew, pew. Hey, guys. The last live show sounded like it would have been a fun first one to join it. Sundays are a bit crazy for me, typically, but one of these days, I'll be there. Don't worry, we'll be here whenever you can make it. We get it. Anyway, on the desktop side of things, I feel similar to Brent. While the exploration and experimentation is what originally led me to look into Linux, what I need at the end of the day is a system that I know I can rely on in a pinch when needed.
0: Yeah. Yeah. I think I've taken to being a fancy boy and having two laptops at home now.
3: Hmm.
0: Dev one is kind of like the machine I'm playing around with and playing video games on.
2: Mm-hmm.
0: And then I just got the ThinkPad. It's on running NixOS. It's a real basic install. And I generally leave it plugged in or around 80% battery charge, and it's just kind of there if I needed to crack it open and get to work. It's not always the one I go to, but it's nice having like a good, solid, stable system, and then having another one I can tinker with because I am an enthusiast and I do want to play with this stuff sometimes.
2: You need an outlet.
0: Yeah, yeah.
2: Well, we got a little more details from old Curious Carnivore here with 11,000 sats. After going in way over my head with Arch and Nix, I decided to install Ubuntu, merely because It's the distro I had heard the most.

0: just about, and it sounded like it was stable. So far, I've really enjoyed it, though. I feel like I'm missing that experimentation side of things. I thought about virtualization, but wasn't sure if that was a great option. I haven't heard much about it so far within the community. Maybe I'm just not looking in the right places. And maybe I should just buy a second computer? Or maybe, an SBC?
1: There you go. Get the Odroid and tinker with that. I think that's a great machine for that sort of project. And it's not a ton of money. It's, not going to break the bank.
0: There's also, you can always dual boot if you're comfortable with that kind of thing.
1: Mm-hmm.
0: Sure, if you go really hard on the experimentation, maybe you could break your bootloader, but just keep a recovery CD or USB CD. What? Do you even have a CD drive? One of those recovery USBs around and probably be just fine.
1: And you know what? Nothing wrong with a VM for experimentation, too.
0: Mm-hmm. We should be proud. Linux virtualizes just great these days.
1: Yeah.
0: Knight of the old code booze in with a row of ducks. Longtime listener, first time booster. The pronunciation debate is hilarious. We have a big issue in the industry. How does one reconcile sudo as sudo and gif as gif? If it's super user do, then it's graphics interchange format. Boom. GIF, no?
1: Yeah, there you go. I mean, that's sound logic. It is a funny thing. And I know it's got to be bugging some people that we've talked about it because people get really worked up about this kind of stuff. But language is a funny thing, as humans do. So far, I don't think we've perfected it. Martin de Berrier. Martin de Berrier. De Berrier. Martin de Berrier boosts in with 22,000 sats.
2: This old duck still got it.
1: Hi, Chris, Wes, and Brent. About OpenSUSE Tumbleweed, I heard your story about not updating for a year. What I've done is I've separated out my root directory with butterfs, my home directory, usually xfs or extended 4.
0: Mm-hmm.
1: I wonder why. And my swap and my EFI boot partitions. So he separates all those out is what he's saying. And then he goes on to say, if you can't get the update to work, which I actually haven't experienced yet, you could just install OpenSUSE Tumbleweed fresh from the USB installer. You start fresh, but you keep all your settings as they're stored in that separate home directory. If you have any questions, I'm on Fossadont at Foss Adventures. I like this idea of separating out the data, and that's one of the things I appreciate about SUSE is it actually is more proactive about that than most distros are, most any distro today. And this used to be more of a thing back in the day to separate your home out. Some of us maybe even had dedicated hard drives for our home partition.
0: Oh, yeah.
1: It's nice that SUSE does that, but I think that's something, Brent, you probably are already doing, I would imagine, different partition for your home directories than for your root partition.
3: I used to do it for this very reason, but then I would always run into the issue of like wanting the space that was on the other partition for a particular reason, especially when SSDs were, much smaller for the price. These days, maybe less of an issue. But I will say I did appreciate, and it stalled me for a moment, that that option was so easy in the OpenSUSE installer. It was just a checkbox that said, would you like us to make a separate home partition for you? And I decided, I actually checked the box and I sat there thinking a bit. And I thought, well, actually, I think I could do this with ButterFS snapshots instead. I could just set up the home partition to be its own subvolume and then just kind of do it that way instead.
0: Yeah, it looks like by default, I got var, user local, serve, root, opt, home, and some boot grub stuff here, all as ButterFS subvolumes just out of the box.
3: Well, there you go. It's done for me already.
4: Yeah, so both Fedora and OpenSUSE do this, where the home is a separate subvolume so that you can reinstall while keeping your home data. While it's not as easy to find to trigger in Anaconda, you can totally do it. Both Yast and Anaconda support Nuke and paving your root subvolume and basically your OS volumes, while preserving your user data volume. It's just, in both installers, it's not quite as exposed as it should be. Yast makes it a little easier. I think they have a checkbox if you go into the advanced settings of, like, don't wipe my home subvolume when I'm reinstalling. But you can just go into the partitioner and say, wipe everything, but leave the home subvolume alone, create a new root subvolume, and then install again. Like, I do this pretty often. It actually was one of the earliest reasons for me to use ButterFS on my Fedora machines was because then I didn't have to worry about space contention, which is a common problem when you have a separate partition entirely for home, and I can still have this flexibility. And I used to use it a lot, especially when I was doing my early Plasma Wayland development a couple of years ago, where I had to nuke and pave over and over again. I was trying different things. Being able to keep my home directory around was super useful and very handy.
1: Neil coming in hot with the real-time follow-up. That's great.
3: Bearded Tech boosted in with 2,222 sats, a row of ducks. A vote for OpenSUSE Tumbleweed, but you don't have to update daily. Okay, that's... That's a good tip, because I was feeling like, well, I'd have to do the Arch thing again. I've been using Tumbleweed as my daily driver since the day you did a 180 with Nix. I now run Rockstar, a Leap-based NAS, a Tumbleweed transactional server running services in containers, Tumbleweed on WSL for fun while I'm gaming on Windows, and Tumbleweed on my laptop. And all this from a guy who has a Debian tattoo. Gecko is coming to my right shoulder next month.
1: That's amazing. Wow. That's great, Bearded Tech. Bearded Tech's up in the quiet listening to the mumble.
0: We see you.
1: Yeah, we see you. Thank you for the boost. Bearded Tech also had a boost that we read earlier in the pre-show, because it was about using No Lookster, I think it is, to set up a channel with us, which was super neat. And so he has a channel now coming into JB, which is pretty fancy. Okay, so so Brentley, you're off the hook. You don't have to update daily. I'm not going to. I think I'm probably going to do about, you know, on average, I'll probably do once a week. And then if I end up putting on Dylan's machine, I imagine once a month, maybe a couple times a month.
0: Mm-hmm.
1: And I'm expecting that to be fine.
4: I mean, hey, I waited a whole year once and it was fine.
1: Okay. All right.
0: Just practice using those.
3: Well, I waited a whole year once and then it wasn't fine.
1: Yeah.
4: Well, you,
0: That's why we got to practice using those snapshots now.
1: Yeah. Oh, he's got a good point. He's got a good point, Brent.
4: Also, admittedly, I don't use Zipper on my OpenSUSE systems. I use DNF instead. So that has some differences in solution solving.
0: Don't give Brent any ideas.
3: Daja boosted in with 4747 sats. Lizard Brent would make for a really good mascot, or since we already have one, maybe some merch? I know I boosted in a couple of weeks ago talking up Sid. Gotta love updates every six-ish hours. But OpenSUSE was my first love back in 2011 when I got sick of Windows during my freshman year, and they really do Plasma well. Seems like you guys might be into something with Lizard Brent.
1: I think we are onto something.
0: Yeah.
1: Lizard Brent could be, well, first of all, he could compete with... the Golden Dragon for show mascot, so we could have a battle. Could be a good holiday special. Or, you know, maybe just a friendly Brent. What we need is to get Stable Diffusion to take a Brent picture and a lizard picture and make us one.
0: Morph those together, please.
1: Yes.
3: Make it so. Cecilist boosted in with some Leet sats. I'm totally down with the cold storage on Mars idea. I can totally see this as another archival solution along the lines of S3 Glacier. AWS already has Snowball and Snowmobile. Why not Comet, which should ship exabytes of high-density data to Mars or to the Moon via Blue Origin, perhaps? I could see this happening in the next 5 to 10 years, since data retrieval would be a little harder, not to mention expensive, but this is a permanent archival data anyways, right?
1: Right. I mean, I could really honestly be interested in something like this if it was reasonable to transmit it. I mean, especially if you're trying to store something for generations. I think about this an odd amount. I think about how the normies out there are totally unprepared for the fact that so many things that they capture digitally are just going to fade away.
0: There's no box of old photos in the attic, right?
1: Yeah, and... You know, I was working on an old laptop for my wife, and the logos that she wanted for her business were just on that laptop. Photos, like from an old digital camera that she had at that time, were just on that laptop, and she doesn't have them anywhere else because it's just there isn't really been anything that's set up for that.
0: Yeah,
1: and we kind of just got into this digital pictures, digital documents, digital information, digital currencies, without really solving our data permanence. And something like this would be a pretty big step.
3: See, but my question becomes, why some other celestial body when you could just, like, dig a really big hole or have some kind of underground bunker that you shove this stuff into?
1: I mean, you know.
3: The cool factor, probably.
1: There's just the aspect of getting it off the Earth, right? So you're like, you're really backed up, right? I mean, you might not be there to restore it, but when the aliens come and, you know, figure out what happened... You know, they'll have access to my photos.
0: LUP Historical Archive, so they can learn something about the better parts of our society.
1: Right. I mean, somebody's got to tell them about Linux. Somebody has to.
0: True Grits boosts in with 1701 sats.
5: Make it so.
1: Enterprise sats.
0: In regards to your Maps and Waze situation, why not do a car phone with Graphene and Waze and sign up for a brand new account using Bitwarden's username generator? As you say, don't let the perfect be the enemy of the good.
1: That could be interesting. I mean, I'm wondering if some of the issues I'm having with Waze are because of Graphene OS. Then I'd also need a data line. So there's that. I mean, even if I tethered it, then this adds a little bit of complexity. Yeah, so I checked this week, and I used my iPhone for 12 minutes this week. And six of those were Waze, and six of them were the settings. So maybe I was checking something in the settings, which is incredible. You know, that's pretty amazing.
0: Yeah,
1: you're doing good over there.
0: Pretty cold.
1: And the Waze thing, that is really still tough. Like, there was some bad traffic this weekend, and I fired up Waze because I needed to decide before I got too far down the freeway if I needed to take a back route. And I ended up needing to take a back route. You know, Magic Earth didn't have the accident.
0: It wasn't had that quite so real time.
1: Yeah. And Waze, as soon as I pulled it up, it had it. And so that's, you know, there's that. So that's been tricky for me. And I'm not sure if I think I'd have to have a non-graphing device, or maybe it's just, you know, it's hard to say. Maybe Waze is just a little crappy on the Pixel 7. Could be that too.
0: Is anything changing since they were like merging teams, right? Isn't there some update
1: there? It's pretty new, but maybe there'll be some updates. I'll check it out from time to time.
0: Or like, will Waze be sunset and you can just use Google Maps? Does that work a little better on Graphene?
1: Yes, but then I'm using Google Maps. You know, so it's like,
0: yeah,
1: it's tricky. It's tricky. So I'm not totally sure yet, True Grits, but I appreciate the suggestion. I'm not totally opposed to the car phone idea.
0: Well, True Grits boosts continue with 1702 sats.
5: Make it so.
0: I'm sad to see Patreon go, though I understand why. I haven't used it in a while, having switched to the Jupiter Party subscription a while ago. Thank you. I'm starting to change my mind, though, on the members' feeds being boost-enabled. On one hand, it would be nice to stream sats while I'm listening. But on the other hand, I want to keep this show at the top of the fountain list, and splitting the feeds might cause this one to lower in the rank.
1: That, I'm surprised none of us had thought
0: of that.
1: Some
0: strategic thinking.
1: Good
0: right
1: job,
0: there, True
1: Grits.
0: Yeah.
1: Yeah, and it's true because, like, it's obviously the baller boosts are really putting us at the top of the charts, but honestly, it's all of the accumulative boosting, too. It all counts. And if we did start to diffuse that across feeds, that would suck.
3: Another way to look at it is we could have two Linux unplugs at the top.
1: Yeah, maybe. Maybe. I wonder, too, if it isn't, because here's the other problem is, not everybody sticks with a new podcast app when they switch. Maybe True. They decide to go back to Podcast Addict or Pocket Cast or whatever, or Antenna Pod or whatever. And so I wonder if the route for the members isn't to point them to something like Albie and then going to the podcast index and just boosting from the podcast index website.
0: Oh, yeah, okay.
1: Or clicking the lightning bolt on our Podverse player and boosting from there using the web and something like Albie. Because you could pretty easily go from Strike to Albie or Cash App to Albie in a few seconds. And Albie's a good group. You know, so I'm not sure. True Grits, that's a good point. One thing I still want to do for the members, regardless, is get them like a Matrix chat room. So they basically have a boost bat line into the show. But I'm just trying to think through like the semantics of how I want that to work. If I want a channel per show or just one channel for the members and how we're going to do access. And so, yes, we're still pondering all of that. So there's still things in the works. We will soon have control of our own feed, so we'll be able to lay in some of those other podcasting 2.0 features into the members feed, even if it isn't boost. It could be transcripts. It could be the host information that we can put in. There's a lot of other aspects of the namespace that we could add for the members. And so we are going to work on that regardless. But something to think about, Grits. Thank you.
3: I have an idea in that regard. I wonder if the podcasting 2.0 feature set could include something like a members feed. I don't see why that wouldn't be possible in the future.
1: Maybe it already is, and I don't know.
0: True Grits continues. I've created a monster with Genome. And to the community, I say, ner regrets.
1: Ner regrets. Ner regrets.
0: And that was 1703 sats. And for 1704 in this final round of boosts, and a reply to the after show discussion last time, Chris, I've been listening for a long time. Sometime shortly after Matt Hartley joined Lass as the main co-host. When you recommend something, I trust it. Bitcoin was an obvious one. I just needed the lightning nudge. You're fantastic at what you do.
1: You don't have
0: and
1: to read
0: you know
1: that.
0: Linux.
1: You don't got to read all that. Stop. I do like Chris Fisher 2024.
0: I was going to say that, yeah, I could, that part.
1: That, I could, mm-hmm. that, I could, but thank you, True Grits. You're very, very generous. Josh, the techie, boosted in with 1,000 sats and said, that's it, guys. That's it. I just purchased a Pixel 4a 5G and I'm going in. I'm going to look into Calyx OS or Graphene OS as an alternative ROM instead of going stock Android.
0: All right.
1: Looking forward to this experiment of mine, and I'm excited to hear how your iPhone to Graphene OS experience continues to evolve as time goes on. Blake T. Colin Boosin with 12,345 sats. GPSlogger.app has the ability to trust self-signed TLS certs on Android. I use this tool in conjunction with a custom Flask application to create my own quasi-Find My Friends app without Google or Apple.
0: Oh, cool.
1: That is definitely something I need to solve sooner than later. It's bugging me not having that. I'm surprised that didn't come up on the iPhone because I fired up the iPhone a couple of times, but I just was probably pretty quick about it. I try to be quick now that I know I'm tracking my time. Like if I use it, I'm like, just only what I need. And like even like if somebody messages me, I put the iPhone down and I
0: save it for the Pixel.
1: I pick up the conversation on the Pixel. I totally do. And it, you know what? Works for me. All right, we got 25,000 sats from Bitcoin Lizard. He writes, the recent discussion related to Graphene OS and Nextcloud has me thinking. I use Graphene myself, but like Chris, my wife and kids cringe at the idea of me taking away their iPhones. Yep. A step improvement would be not syncing to Apple servers. So is Nextcloud a suitable replacement for iCloud photo backup? The photo backup, and I would not necessarily be able to say this on iPhone, so I'd have to test it, but the photo backup on Android has been flawless. It runs in the background really reliably. I would imagine to make that as flawless on iPhone, you'd probably want to launch the Nextcloud app once every 24 hours or something. Mm-hmm. That's my thinking there. I'm not totally positive. One thing that might be easier, Lizard, if you've got a Mac in the mix and you're syncing your photos to the Mac, maybe you sync them with their, you know, back-end plumbing. You upload them to Nextcloud, and then every so often you go and clear them out of iCloud or something. I don't know. I'd be curious to know if anybody else has better suggestions. Zack Attack comes in with 10,000 sats. Good show. Looking forward to the Graphene OS adventure. Well, thank you, Zack Attack. And then Sir Alex Gates, the podcasting 2.0 consultant, comes in with 10,000 sats. Talking about how I'm running more applications in the background, so I think I might be using more battery life, because the Play services, one of the things it does is coalesces and consolidates all the notification stuff, and it's like one daemon in the background instead of six or seven apps. But Alex writes, open TCP connections running in the background by default are normally very efficient. Conversations like an Android XMPP client prove this can be done extremely well in a battery efficient manner. The problem is, though, many background socket notification services aren't well optimized, likely because of a lack of user feedback caused by users thinking it can't be improved. I've been researching this exact topic for something I'm working on for podcasting 2.0.
0: Fascinating.
1: I would like to know more. George R. Binks comes in with 7,777 sats. Someone should make a Kindle-like phone with an e-ink display. Then we could have Graphene OS on that and call it the Graphene Paper. That would be a good product.
0: I'd try it, yeah.
1: It would be amazing if the Graphene OS project could get to the point where they could do something like that.
3: I think you mean the giraffine paper, don't you?
1: I think you're right. And then our last boost, RGH Vidberg, or Vidberg, boosted in with 222 sats, and it is their very first boost. Here's some baby ducks. Well, thank you very much. Thank you, everybody. Gene Bean, who sent in some Leet sats a couple of times and recommended Backblaze, 412 Linux, who loves the longer shows, and Ubuntu Mate, 1024 from Hydraman, who had some DNS issues that we helped solve. Bearded Tech came in with some hot traffic tips this week. So lots of support from Bearded Tech.
0: Nice.
1: The Buso, 2,000 sats on asking for requesting an annual option for Jupiter Party members.
0: Oh, yeah.
1: I will look into that. That is definitely something I should look into. Jupiter Party monthly membership is on sale right now if you use the promo code 2022. Take $2 off for the lifetime.
3: I think we should also remind listeners that there's a gift option at Jupiter.party. So don't forget that. It seems kind of timely.
1: And Golden Dragon, the show mascot, came in with a row of ducks saying he recently gave NexOS a try and liked it. If you'd like to send as a boost into that show, go to newpodcastapps.com and upgrade. 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
0: Oh,
1: has
0: beta.
1: CarPlay support. You might have to delete and reinstall the app for this to work. It's, you know, it's very early testing. It hasn't been fully optimized yet.
0: Were they waiting for you to get off the platform?
1: Maybe? I know, right? They're working on Android Auto next too. But if you'd like to beta test the next Podverse, we'll have a link to that in the show notes and try out CarPlay. 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Gentlemen, this is going to bring us towards the end. So all of us are sticking with Tumbleweed for a bit.
0: Tumble on, I say.
1: I want to make clear, I'm thinking like there could be a real nice relationship between Tumbleweed on the desktop for me, and I'm still very happy with Nix on the server.
0: Oh, yeah.
1: I can't really see changing that anytime soon because it's like a whole new way to Linux for me. But I love the flexibility of Tumbleweed on the desktop, a more traditional setup. You know, I can install and run stuff.
0: Mm-hmm.
1: Very happy with that. It's a nice arrangement, and I could see using it with family too. So spread a little lizard love this holiday season, friends, with family and friends out there. Give them a recommendation. If you'd like more show, remember, we do this here show live every single Sunday. Jupiter.tube's where it happens at. Of course, the Mumble Room is open. Our Matrix Room's rolling. All of that is on our brand new community-built website at jupiterbroadcasting.com. You heard us mention the new deinstaller. There's a lot of other stuff we talked about in Linux Action News, including some solid kernel corner updates. And the progress on getting Linux working on the Apple Silicon is moving forward. All of that, linuxactionnews.com. If you're missing that, you're missing out on a big chunk of what's going on. Links to what we talked about today, linuxunplugged.com/488. Thank you to our members, and thank you to everybody who downloads the show, and we'll see you right back here next Sunday.

0: Hello, and welcome to Linux Action News, episode 292, recorded on May 10th, 2023. I'm Chris.
1: And I'm Wes.
0: Hello, Wes. Let's do the news.
1: We start with two sets of security flaws impacting Linux. The first set is from Intel, who has released 38 new security advisories, including one that caught our attention, CVE-2023-28410.
0: This is a vulnerability in the i915 Intel Linux kernel graphics driver, and this flaw could allow for local privilege escalation.
1: Intel describes the nature of the vulnerability as, quote, improper restriction of operations within the bounds of a memory buffer in some Intel i915 graphics drivers for Linux before kernel version 6.2.10 may allow an authenticated user to potentially enable escalation of privilege via local access.
0: Yeah, so the patch did ship in Linux 6.2.10, and the issue was pretty much addressed without very much fanfare. It tends to be how these things go, but it is kind of a critical update for those of us who rely on the Intel Linux graphics stack, and if you're worried about the possibility of a local user obtaining heightened privileges. So you just got to make sure your distribution has backported that fix for CVE-2023-28410. We'll have a link in the notes for all those additional security advisories by Intel as well.
1: The second vulnerability we need to inform you about this week is a flaw in the NetFilter kernel subsystem. It's known as CVE-2023-32233, but a severity level has yet to be determined.
0: Yeah, we'll see. This is another one of those flaws that allows for an unprivileged user that's local to escalate to root and get complete control over the system. The security issue itself stems from NetFilter's NF tables, which accept invalid updates to the configuration. This vulnerability creates specific scenarios where corrupt batch requests can compromise the internal state of the subsystem.
1: Proof of concept code demonstrating the flaw has already been created, although so far it seems to have been kept private. But not for much longer. The exploit will be published next Monday, May 15th, 2023, along with complete details about the exploitation techniques.
0: Yeah, so it's probably going to be game on. And according to the researcher, this vulnerability affects multiple releases of the Linux kernel, including the current stable version as we record. However, again, as a reminder, don't get too worried because the attacker first has to get local access to exploit this vulnerability. And code to fix this has been submitted upstream. It introduces two new functions that manage the lifecycle of anonymous sets in the NF table subsystem.
1: We don't have a time frame for when that fix will get accepted and backported just yet, but don't worry, we'll keep an eye out for updates.
0: We often have the opportunity to cover advancements in Linux gaming, along with technologies and companies that have been driving innovation in this field for the past few years. It's been incredible. However, this week we bring you a story of disappointment. You may have recently come across the news that developers behind the popular game Roblox have started blocking Wine users with a new anti-cheat update.
1: Initially, this only affected certain users, but recently, the update has been rolling out to everyone. Liam at Gaming on Linux reached out for an official comment and received a rather disappointing response. Quote, "Hi, thanks for your question. I understand your perspective, and as you rightly point out, you deserve a clear, good faith answer. Unfortunately, the answer is essentially no. Personally, many of us at Roblox would love to support Linux, myself included. However, from a practical standpoint, there's no way for us to justify it. Releasing a client for Linux would require extensive support in terms of QA, customer service, documentation, and more, which becomes significantly more challenging on a fragmented platform. We already release updates weekly on multiple platforms. Adding the time needed to test, debug, and release a Linux client would be costly and would detract from our efforts to improve Roblox on our current platforms."
0: So with the Linux native port completely out of the question, they go on to state that even improving their code base to work better with Wine is not a viable option, saying, quote, "Even Wine support is difficult due to the presence of anti-cheat. While it would be wonderful to allow Roblox to run on Wine, the number of users who would benefit from it is extremely small compared to our other platforms. Moreover, it wouldn't be worthwhile if it made it easier for exploiters to cheat.
1: This line of thinking is not entirely unheard of course, but it's starting to feel outdated and a little short-sighted. There might not be users today, but if Roblox were to use Linux to build their own platform for their players, then they could be in control of their own future.
0: Yeah, and of course it's a tiny user base if you make it literally impossible to play. I mean, some of these companies just, they haven't had the realization that Valve had a decade ago. Valve recognized the direction that Windows, Microsoft Store, all these app stores were heading in and realized they needed a neutral platform. Currently, Roblox's fate is in the hands of Apple and Google. Despite a large increase in their user base, the company reported a loss of 44 cents per share in the last quarter, and their revenue amounted to $2.23 billion, but their net income was negative $924 million. It's a challenging business model to try to generate profits through these app stores, and I suspect they're just too financially strained to think long term. This isn't a Linux problem. It's a Roblox problem.
1: Canonical has released an optimized version of Ubuntu 2304 for Star5's Vision 5.2 RISC-V single board computer. This is the second time the companies have partnered. The Vision 5.2 RISC-V single board computer leverages Star5's JH7110 64-bit system on a chip. At its heart, this SoC features a powerful 64-bit RISC-V processor running at a clock speed of 1.5 GHz, accompanied by an integrated GPU and 8 gigs of DDR4 RAM. Additionally, it comes equipped with a 40-pin GPIO header, two RJ45 gigabit Ethernet ports, an M2M key slot, and HDMI 2.0 video output. That's an impressive set of specifications and might just be appealing to developers out there.
0: Linode.com/land. 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
0: As we record, the Open Source Summit North America is taking place online and in Vancouver, Canada, in person. The Linux Foundation puts this event on.
1: The foundation describes the summit as, quote, the premier event for open source developers, technologists, and community leaders to collaborate, share information, solve problems, and gain knowledge, furthering open source innovation and ensuring a sustainable open source ecosystem. It's the gathering place for open source code and community contributors.
0: Well, I guess that's certainly true for those in the orbit of the Linux Foundation ecosystem, and there are many of those, independent and large companies. We've gone for many years to just document the event as press, and the Open Source Summit in North America tends to be One of my personal favorite events that the Linux Foundation puts on is typically the most in my wheelhouse, and I would imagine a lot of the audiences. It's been a pretty good year for the foundation with event attendance and even revenue, but attendance to this event is down a bit, bucking the recent trends as described by Executive Director Jim Zemlin during his keynote.
2: You know, we've seen rounds of layoffs and sort of company after company and a lot of cost cutting. I know I've spoken to some folks who really wanted to be here today, but there's travel restrictions at their organization. They couldn't make it in person or virtually instead. But I don't know if it's that open source is countercyclical to these kind of things, but around the Linux Foundation, and then just in the communities that I talk with day in, day out, we're kind of seeing a reverse trend. We really had our best first quarter ever at the Linux Foundation. You know, for those of you who were in Amsterdam, the KubeCon event was sold out with a several thousand person wait list. Community participation is up across most Linux Foundation projects. And we're just seeing new projects being created and new organizations who've never participated in open source joining our communities as well. So I am seeing some hope where there's darkness, and I hope that that trend will continue throughout the rest of the year.
1: That's something we can all agree on. As always, companies will make a series of announcements at the event. Amazon's AWS team is among the first, announcing today that they are open sourcing snapshot fuzzing and policy authorization tools.
0: Yeah, the announcements will range from, well, that hardly matters, to this could have a significant impact. It's also a platform for the Linux Foundation to make their own announcements, as they did with their embedded open source summit plans. So if you're watching for it this week, you'll see the news trickle out over the next few days. The event wraps up at the end of this week. So, you know, we'll keep an eye on the big stuff and everything else going on in the world of Linux and open source. So don't miss a single episode. Head over to linuxactionnews.com/subscribe for all the ways to get each and every release.
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0: If we missed a story, boost in with a new podcast app and tell us what you'd like to hear us cover.
1: We'll be back next week with our take on the latest Linux and open source news.
0: Thanks for joining us. That's all the news for this week.

0: I had the greatest experience. Like the last couple of days driving around my town, I saw more smiles on faces than I think I've seen in 2 years. People just driving around with big grins on their faces, in their car, people waving you through when you get to the intersection, letting you go when you pull into a parking lot, saying hi to you. Something about the New Year's just had my town in a great mood. It's nice to see.
1: I thought the grins might have been like drawn on the way you're describing it, but it sounds like if they're waving you through, that's a different story.
0: Also unrelated, but according to the local news, my town is the most heavily medicated town in the state. Well, I don't know. It's office hours with Chris. Hello, everyone. It's the first office hours of the year. One of the last office hours. Who knows? I don't even know. So how could you know? But I'm here and Brent's here. Hey, Brent.
1: Hello. This is number 20. Can you believe it?
0: No. No, we just did this.
1: Seems wild. Yeah, we just started like yesterday, right?
0: I actually put 19 in the dock. Yeah, I just couldn't accept it. So we have something special going on today. We have two old friends in the sense of the show, not in the sense of the age, rejoining us to discuss some of the projects that we want to kick off and get work done in 2023. I'm really excited to have both of you back. Stefan, let's start with you. Your last episode was episode 8, and now here you are on the big 2-0. Welcome back to the show, sir.
2: Yeah, thanks for having me. Nice what you've done with the place in the meantime. It looks really nice. Yeah.
0: It was really Brent did most of the decorating.
1: Well, you know, what can I say?
0: Yeah. And then, Elray, you're joining us. Your last episode was episode 15. Welcome back to the show, buddy.
3: Why, thank you. I appreciate it. No dogs or penguins this time.
0: No. No, we're just getting serious business done. You know, I'm really happy to have you here, Stefan, because I haven't really seen you around much. So I thought, okay, I don't know if he's gone and you're back now. And one of the things I love about this community is sometimes people do step away for a little bit, but they often do come back. How have you been? How's life been for you? And are we going to see you around a little bit more these days?
2: So work was a bit wild and like always, like end of the year comes super unexpected. And everyone's like wanting to finish up stuff for this year and so on. And it was like too much work. So I had to step away for a bit.
0: That's understandable.
2: Yeah. And I was super happy that Elray took basically over my role, or that it worked the way we envisioned, that always somebody is there that can carry the torch, basically. But yeah, I was sure I was coming back. So, but I couldn't really put a date on it and just had to finish up stuff.
0: I'm really impressed with actually how smooth that worked. And of course, we're really grateful for Elray kicking off. And for some context here, for those that didn't catch maybe office hours 5 or 8, Stefan really got the ball rolling on the community build of the website and created an MVP that was sort of the galvanizing move that created the community momentum. And as he just mentioned, we needed to step away for work. We were so grateful that Elray stepped in, and that's really always what you want to hope to see on an open source project, but
2: which
0: sometimes
2: never happens.
0: It's not the case. Yeah.
2: So it's like one dude with like a lot of feature requests and getting yelled at that something's not implemented.
0: Yeah.
2: And then that's it. Yeah. Yeah.
0: Well, the trick is just have everyone yell at Brent.
1: Yeah, that works pretty well, actually. We can count on that one. I will also say that a bunch of other community members stepped up, so I'm not going to list everyone because there were tons of you, but I just got to say, like, thanks to everyone else, too, who stepped up with, you know, reviewing PRs, CG bass players, been doing that kind of stuff, and just some amazing contributions, too, from other members who kind of just popped in from time to time, so thanks to everybody.
0: Speaking of which, we could talk about a contribution from Chance M. to improve the live indicator. That's something that could be going out to production right now as we're recording. So tell me a little bit about that.
1: Yeah, Chance has been doing some great PRs recently. And this is a tiny one, but like a really nice quality of life addition. We did have a live status indicator for when you had the menu kind of expanded. So you had all the menu items across the top of the screen. But when you shrunk your window or you're on mobile, that all kind of collapsed into a menu in the top right-hand corner, and there was no live indicator for that little badge at the top that represented the menu. So this is an addition just to add an indicator, a live indicator, to that menu icon, which is seemingly a small thing, but chance, of course, went the extra mile and made it so that it kind of pulses as we're live. So it's not just static. It's kind of dancing up there. So, all right, I know you've been having a look at it and you did a bit of actual extra work to test this. Can you give us a tour of that?
3: Yeah, absolutely. And I actually did merge that into the develop. So it's not in prod yet because we said we were going to be responsible this time.
0: Oh, all right. All right.
3: But it is on
4: boring.
1: Well, that's not exciting for a show.
0: Yeah, yeah.
2: No, I mean, just being careful and something breaks, that's on.
1: Yeah, like... we've matured. We've matured in these 20 episodes, it seems.
0: I support that.
2: Yeah, okay. So the reason why I was really gone is that...
0: Yeah.
2: Oh, I'm just kidding.
3: We did deploy it to the development branch, though. So that is now... I posted a link into the JB chat that you can view the actual mobile status indicator.
0: Oh, okay. I'm going to look at that right now.
3: So while it's not on production, it is on our develop preview, so that way people can actually see it and interact with it.
0: And before, the use case before was that if you were in the mobile view, you wouldn't know. There was no indication at all that we were live. Is that the case?
3: Correct.
1: I think if you opened the menu, you would get a red indicator as you would if the menu was kind of expanded.
0: If you expand the hamburger menu.
3: Exactly.
1: Yeah, but you would have to explicitly expand it to then get that indication. So it wasn't really accomplishing what we were looking for.
0: What's nice is you can reproduce this on the desktop version just by dragging your browser around and making it a smaller screen size, the website will reform, and then you can actually see this, what we're talking about, without having to have a mobile device. You can see that the little red dot shows up on the hamburger menu just by resizing your desktop browser window.
3: Chance actually added a nice little quality of life thing for pulsing as well. Once you click on the hamburger menu, it actually makes the pulsing disappear, and it only has the actual live page read. So that way it's almost like a guided user journey.
1: That's so thoughtful.
0: That is really a nice little touch. That is a little detail, again, that I just don't know if we would have even thought of, you know?
1: Nope. I can tell you we wouldn't have. But I think that's really the advantage of having people like the two of you and everyone who's been contributing to the project. It's like, you're users of the website. And often, you know, for Chris and Wes and I, and when you're on this side of the production, sometimes you don't really see those niceties that you want to have on the website. So Chris has said this multiple times, but it's so nice to have the actual users of the website have some say in how it's getting designed and to implement features that we would have never even known was a nice thing to have. So it's such a great thing.
0: Yeah, yeah, for sure. So that should be going out. When do we decide if it's past testing? Do we just... some of us test it and then bless it forward. How does that, what's the next step for a feature like this before it hits jupiterbroadcasting.com?
3: So right now we kind of just arbitrarily choose whenever we want to deploy.
0: Fair. That's fair.
3: But overall, we do all of the testing before it hits the actual develop branch. So at any time, the develop can be deployed because it's already been through reviews of individual people already. And with this contribution, I actually also added some extra tests so that way whenever we get future contributions, we can make sure that it's not going to modify or remove the actual live indicator for mobile or for the actual live tab as well. I made it to where we're using, for those that don't know, we're using Playwright and PyTest with Python so that way we can write tests for the website and making sure things are working properly. And one of the things that you can do with that is you can intercept requests. And so what I did is whenever you actually make a request for the live page, it will intercept the response for that request. And I injected an actual live event that I had just grabbed one time. I think it was actually the Cottonwood Lups episode.
1: Oh no. Don't remind us of that one.
3: Whenever you look at the test, and I put screenshots on the PR, but whenever you look at the test, which not a lot of people do, you actually see the rendering of that episode on the website, and you see the little live button. And I also added a mobile device viewport. Now we're also going to be able to test viewports for multiple mobile devices. So we do one for iPhone 13, Galaxy S9 Plus, and I think it was a Pixel device as well.
0: That's great.
1: That is really neat. I didn't realize that last part, that you also added functionality to test mobile devices, because we've seen a lot of issues come in with various parts of the website that are like, oh, I'm on mobile and I can't, you know, submit a contact form because there's this thing hidden or whatever. And so I'd imagine that testing going forward will benefit us in many, many ways. That's awesome.
3: Yeah, right now it's just for the live page, but I made it to where you can easily just add it to the test as a parameter, and you can, there's a specific way you do it right now, but in the future we can integrate it to where we can technically do all the three major browsers, and we could do all the three major browsers for any viewport size that Playwright supports. So it's something that we'll have to continue to integrate, but the foundation is there now to where we can actually integrate it in the tests and have better support for that.
0: That, you know what, that feels like a nice professional operation there. I want to shift gears now, and let's talk about hopes and dreams for 2023. And Stefan, I'd like to kind of start with you. I'm curious if you could wave a magic wand and herd all of the cats, what would be the next thing you would start working on the website?
2: Yeah, so the main focus for me would be starting out with the archive, so the old episodes, and also backfilling some current episodes that are missing. For example, for Coda Radio, I think the first 52 episodes are missing and stuff like that. And also download like all videos and MP3s and whatnot to a central location in an organized manner. Because they are now like all over the place. They are like Fireside, Scale Engine, Libsyn,
0: archive.org even.
2: Yeah. And I encountered so many different solutions that, and I want to gather all those assets together and store them in a MinIO bucket. That's basically self-hosted simple storage, basically like a Linode object storage. So we have a good structure going forward, and also like download all Fireside assets also from the current shows. So we have them all together. If we would want to leave Fireside, we would have all the assets and it would be pretty trivial to switch over. And also for the archive, I'm integrating or reintegrating the XML feeds, and that Hugo builds the XML feeds, because then you could just grab an XML feed from Archive Show and then use it in your normal podcast application and listen to your favorite old episodes and so on.
0: So you can pull down the archive through your podcast player.
2: Yeah.
0: Yeah.
2: And
0: yeah.
2: Also like the inline podcast player I integrated, which was switched for the other one that I will use for the archive, because they are not hosted on Podverse, I guess. And so we need like this player for the old episodes, and also like a video player for the old videos. And that's like, so the archive is a bit of work. I already started. I also looked into CDN pricing and so on, and then stopped.
0: Yeah, I know, right?
2: CDN pricing for like media delivery is like insane. So Cloudflare only hosts text files, so they are not really keen hosting MP3 and video files. They have like a different rate for that, but it's like contact us, which is always a bad sign. If they don't put the price on the website and say contact us, it's always too expensive. And I think the cheapest delivery network was Akamai, and that was like roughly guesstimated like $3,000 a month, like US dollars. And I was like, okay, probably not. So, and I think we should try something like Linode object storage for the archive and see how that goes. And then maybe just use also Linode object storage for the live shows as well for the shows not archived, and then look where they were. Yeah, where we go from there, because like CDN is like far too expensive. And I think also like it really doesn't provide so much in terms of quality of life and so on.
0: It's true. The archive isn't going to have a lot of concurrent downloads like the current shows do.
2: No.
0: It's going to be, you know, one off, although it could be a lot of them, I suppose, if somebody was pulling down, you know, all of the episodes or something like that. But
1: the entire back catalog because they want to have it locally.
0: Maybe. I know this is just me, but I wish BitTorrent Sync, I know there's Resilio and there's Sync thing, but I just wish BitTorrent Sync would have taken off, because for a hot minute, I had a good little chunk of listeners that were syncing the episodes over BitTorrent Sync. And that was just so nice because everybody became the CDN and, you know, you just had a folder on your hard drive and a new episode would show up in it. It was pretty neat in that regard.
2: Yeah.
0: The archive, though, would be a big project. I think the storage and the CDN is our trickiest aspect with it. It's always been sort of the thing I've come up against, because if we really wanted to make all those old MP4s available, well, you know, we do have a good chunk of all of that already on Scale Engine. So we could just continue to use Scale Engine for the storage. Like most of the MP4s, but not all of them, but a lot of them are going to be on there already.
2: Yeah, okay. So, I mean, I will download them anyway and name them in a proper format and make like...
0: Clean it up.
2: Yeah, clean it up. And that makes more sense. And then we can see if we use it or not. Yeah, but I just, as I said, like the CDN pricing was like insane. And I think the best way would be to use something like MinIO. I mean, you could host MinIO yourself on a normal server.
0: I've thought about, too, for current shows, something like Linode Object Storage, where it actually the file lives, and then Cloudflare R2 in front of that for the actual distribution. I don't know exactly how that would work. I haven't really looked that far into it. But to speaking to the replacing Fireside topic, Fireside is, for the listeners, that's our back-end podcast hosting platform. They manage the RSS feeds, and they manage the CDN, and they manage, like, if you go to officehours.hair, that's a Fireside page. And the service is good. And one of the best deals about it is what we pay for it easily is valuable just because of the CDN pricing, except for LUP. LUP is large enough that they had they forced us. They gave us, like, I want to say it was maybe at best 30 days, maybe it was 3 days to like pay up or get off the platform for LUP. And so we have a special negotiated price, which is they negotiated it up for LUP. But the other shows, it's like a steal. Like, it's unbelievable that, you know, we're getting CDN pricing at that cost.
3: With Linode and Akamai merging, is that maybe something that could be? I don't know how partnerships work, but...
0: Oh, yeah, sure. It's just, you know, so, I mean, even if a partnership lasted 5 years, if we're trying to build systems for 15 years, that's my question. It's like, the thing I like about some layer of abstraction is, with Minnow or Linode, you could have it be anywhere. You could have that backend cache be on any system that supports an S3 compatible object storage. And so Linode would be my obvious go-to, but having like R2 in front of it means we could change where R2 is pointed down the road, potentially, if we needed to, because we also have a lot of storage here in the studio. We don't have a great connection today, but there's discussions of one day getting a fiber connection, symmetric gigabit here at the studio. We'll see if it ever actually happens. But, you know, so we could have a little bit more capacity here, especially if there was a front-end cache in front of that. I don't know. There's a lot of ways to crack that one. I think inevitably we will end up using Linode Object Storage for some portion of it. All right. So while we're on you, what is your kind of, like, if you could wave the magic wand, herd all of the cats automatically, what would you like to see happen to the website? I don't know. Let's just say in the next few weeks or month or whatever. Kind of an immediate timeline. And then if you got a long-term one, you can throw it in as well, of course.
3: I was about to say, how long do we have? No, I'm kidding.
0: Yeah.
3: So more immediate, I know that RSS feed.

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2: Mm-hmm.
1: But Podverse, I don't know how long they've had this because I don't listen to a lot of shows that have transcripts. But Podverse has an auto scroll function with the transcript. So you can, you know, so you're like, you got the Podverse app up. You can swipe to the right and the transcript comes up and it's following along with the host as they're speaking. And you can scroll back and forth and jump to that point by tapping on the sentence, and it's so handy when you're trying to go back and refer to something. I can't even tell you it's like a game changer when you're just, I know they talked about this, and I just want to go find it at this point in the show. And between chapter markers and then the transcript, you can get to the actual like second really quick. So yeah, I agree. That'd be a great one too. I'm with you on that.
0: Yeah, absolutely.
1: Well, I, you know, for me, mine would be, I want to see the geocache stuff. I don't know. I think we need somebody who's excited about that and wants to own that one, but somebody who wants to help us organize Jupiter stashes. And we've got some ideas. So that's one thing I'd like to see added. What about you, Brent? What's your on your wish list?
2: I feel like you're pushing a name there. Jupiter stashes. Is that going to be like the...
1: You like that?
2: You got a domain name in mind or what?
1: Well, now we got to get one now. Yeah.
2: But Stefan, I know you had some like, maybe blue sky ideas in this area that you were mentioning to me just the other day. You want to throw some of them out there?
3: Yeah. So I did some geolocation stuff with like OpenStreetMaps and so on. So I think you shouldn't use Google for that for obvious reason. Also for pricing and so on. I think this opens like a can of worms in the sense that you need like interactivity for the site, because it would be nice to have like a form where people can fill out, I found the stash or here's the stash. And
1: right, where they hid one.
3: Yeah. And so for that, we need like a dynamic portion of the site. And maybe you could do something with Python and Fast API so that we have like, I don't know, api.jupiterbroadcasting.com. And then we have like the dynamic part there and can come up with a JavaScript application that uses the API to store every information and so on. And then with Python, you have like all options. Like you could even do a commit to the site and then store it in Markdown files and use our Hugo setup to render the front end, or you just use a database. But that would also be a solution for integrating search. Because then we have like an API and then we can have a search endpoint and that searches the content. And if we need better search, we could integrate like Elasticsearch or something similar and have this as a proxy for every other software we want to use. And a bit further than that, it would maybe make sense to have an OAuth service provider, like something like accounts.jupiterbroadcasting.com, where people can register. And then every other software we use will use this OAuth provider. And then you have like one central location for accounts and can like use any other open source software that supports OpenID. And yeah, you have your Jupiter Broadcasting account and can log in to everything.
1: And what would that login get you?
3: Of course, you don't want like anyone without credentials adding content to the site for stashes, for example. I think you won't have like authorized, and also like to notify maybe people when a stash was found and added to or so on, and you want to notify them. And yeah,
1: I could see also a use case for that with the meetups. We'd like to eventually have community members have the capability of organizing their own meetups and become like, probably you'd have meetup organizers that are recognized as the person who owns that meetup and things like that.
3: And I think it would be beneficial to have something like your own account system where you can store everything, like this is like a meetup administrator and so on, and then have like other open source tools access this account system to give roles to the people and so on. But you don't have to send people around and let them create 80 different accounts to interact with something.
1: Right.
3: So that's quite nice.
1: I like where your head's at. That's some good stuff too. You know, and I could even see that, like going back to the API portion of it, this is not really something that I think we'd even work on this

0: year. But the JB audience is very particular, right? And they are more advanced than I think your typical podcast listener. And I think they would actually find a mix your own feed feature really handy. Now, of course, all the other RSS feed stuff would have to be in place, and we'd have to have, you know, some way of actually managing this. But I just imagine, like, you go to a page and you select the shows you want. Maybe you want Office Hours, Coder Radio, and Linux Action News. And then you click Generate, and it generates you a custom feed. And if you're a member, again, going back to being able to authenticate, if you're a member, that list expands, right? And you get all, like, I want the regular version of the show, but I want the special feature of this. And you could really kind of mix and match, because that's always the request I get, is people want a real mix of things. Like, I know this sounds so silly, but a common request is people want the regular shows with the ads because they like the ads, but then they also want, like, the post show or the special features for that show. Or they want, like, a mix of shows that we don't offer an RSS feed for. And it's not something I could really see facilitating today, but you start going the direction you're talking about, Stefan, and it starts to at least lay the groundwork to enable features like that.
1: Also, I think having, like, an API, people can come up with their own usage of it. I mean, you could also, like, make it possible to query episodes and shows and get, like, JSON back, and then you can do basically anything you want. Why not?
0: That is really, really neat.
1: But Elway was, like, nodding along to Fast API and Python, so he seems to agree that it's, like, a preferred solution.
0: Do you like that, Elway? You're on board with that?
2: Yeah. Kyra and I actually talked about that a little bit for the contact page. Instead of using the third-party hosted one, do some type of Fast API post integration. And that's on 139 that we kind of, the issue number is 139 that we talked a little bit about it.
1: Crazy, because we didn't talk about it prior. And so without talking with each other, we come to the same conclusion. So that's always, like, a good sign, I guess. And you can do all kinds of stuff. Like, if you have an API, you can do, like, webhooks. So, for example, the GitHub action triggers a webhook to the API, and then something happens and so on. So there's, like, all kind of possibilities that would open up. So I'm all for that.
3: Chris, aren't we so lucky? Like, I'm just loving just sitting back and listening to these two just, like, throw ideas around. I feel like we're super lucky to have all this talent getting combined from, like, a bunch of different people into quite an amazing thing that we've created here this year. It's only been, what? It's been, like, 8 months? Has it been 8 months that we've done the website? It's come a long way.
0: Wow. Wow.
1: Feels a bit longer, to be honest.
2: I was going to say that. I was going to say, you sure it hasn't been 2 years?
3: Yeah. I remember those first few months, Stefan, when you and I, like, every third day we'd do a check-in and be like, well, it feels like the stress is going up because that deadline date, it keeps coming, and we keep thinking of things we need to integrate and we're not getting there. But I'd say it's been a successful year for sure.
1: Yeah, yeah, for sure. Yeah. I also forgot to mention that I did a dump of the old website. So I have that under original.jupiterbroadcasting.net. And I will use that to build the archive. But we still have the old version of the site as a static site, because I knew I wouldn't make it for the deadline. So it's a bit to cover my behind. So I have.
0: It's out there on life support. That's comforting.
1: And it's fast as never before, because it's, like, static HTML and not, like, WordPress. So
0: right.
1: It's, like, blazingly fast.
2: That is hilarious.
0: Why don't we just do that? No.
3: That sounded way easier.
0: I could have just done that from the very beginning. Well, very good, guys. So it's nice to catch up with both of you. We should say at this point, if you're interested in joining this effort, this could be a lot of fun. It's a great way to dip your toes in and, you know, not get overwhelmed. And we have a lot of stuff. GitHub.com/JupiterBroadcasting. Go in there. You can find the website. There's other projects on there as well. A lot to get involved with. And I want to give a shout out just before we move on, because I need to mention Linode too. But I just wanted to say that Sovereign Feeds is a really killer podcasting 2.0 RSS feed generator. this could be worth looking at just to see the options and outputs and fields that it generates. But if you're listening to all of this and you want to get in on the podcasting 2.0 stuff and you just want a tool that you can use to just kind of get started and generate a feed, you can put your podcast into Sovereign Feeds and then it will help you create podcasting 2.0 compatible entries, and including the value split, host and guest information, which they call cast. There's so many cool entries there. Ownership info, show art stuff, chapters, transcripts, anything that's in the podcasting 2.0 spec. Sovereign Feeds, so that's sovereignfeeds.com. I'll put a link in the show notes, has support for that. And it also supports updating Podping, which is another aspect of the podcasting 2.0 spec, is updating Podping so all the clients are aware that there is actually a new update. And so put a link into that because I think that's a pretty cool tool. It's not the right one for us because the way we want to programmatically generate them, but I think it's really a great option for people that maybe have one or two podcasts and they want the feeds to be compatible. With that, I want to thank Linode for sponsoring this episode of Office Hours. Let's all go right now. I'm doing it right now. Do it with me. Linode. Of course, I got a wire on my keyboard, so it's making it hard to type. But Linode.com. And then instead of all the other shows, screw those shows, support The Office. Go to /Jupiter. You know? Go to /Jupiter. That's what you got to do. Anyways, linode.com/Jupiter. Go there. Don't go for those other shows. Go there and get $100 in 60-day credit on a new account. It's a great way to support the show while you're checking out the best cloud hosting out there. I mean, you heard us just as we're talking about stuff we're building. We're going to run it on Linode. The new website, we're running on Linode. When I spin up something for my kids, I put it on Linode. When I spin up something for the listeners, I put it up on Linode. Something for myself, Linode. You get the idea. And I am like feeling like an idiot that I didn't try the combination of services on Linode behind Tailscale, so I don't even make them publicly available anymore. I know. Turns out Chris discovers VPNs. They're handy. And because then you get the security of a private LAN with the speed and performance of a Linode server. It just seems so freaking obvious. There's always new ways you can come up using Linode. Even like, you know, you've been hearing these reads for a couple of years, you can still find ways. There's always opportunities to learn. They have like a new recently updated Mastodon one-click deployment. They worked upstream with the project to like really refine that and get that right. Good timing on their part. A couple of questions you have to answer to set up the instance right, then you hit go. It's so nice. And again, the performance, we just wouldn't use it unless the performance was fantastic. So go try them out. You're going to love it. And with that $100, you can really kick the tires. You can deploy something. They got a dozen data centers coming online this year, 40 gigabit connections coming into those machines. They are their own ISP. You're going to love it. Linode.com/Jupiter. Go check it out. All right, gentlemen, there's so many more things we could talk about. I'm looking at our list here, like doing the meetup replacement, making the license of the shows very explicit on the website, building a new JB titles, so much stuff. So I think you guys are just going to have to come back so we can, keep it going. Maybe we'll just check in from time to time. See how it's going.
3: I think that's our selfish strategy to get them back once in a while. Make sure they don't go too far away.
0: I like chatting with you guys too. Yeah. Yeah. All right. So I had a little bit of podcast doom and gloom news, Brentley, that I just wanted to chat about too. And I know you guys would never do anything like this, but there is a new podcast app out. New podcast app. No, not a podcasting 2.0 compatible app. And its big value is that it automatically skips ads from any podcast in the iTunes database. It'll automatically skip ads.
3: You saw this coming, Chris, didn't you? I know you've had it, on your TV for YouTube stuff? And you've been loving it. And you said, I hope this doesn't come. But it will.
0: Yeah, I know it would. It will. The author wised up because Pod News covered this. And the author wrote on the website that they, quote, to be honest, haven't figured out how they're going to pay podcasters. So you pay them. And then at some point, they're going to figure out how to do a rev share with the podcasters. And that's going to probably work out, can you imagine how that's going to work out?
3: Wow.
2: Sure.
1: Sorry, we couldn't figure something out, so we pocket the money and peace out.
0: Or imagine the conversation, imagine I get this email. Hi, my name is so-and-so from the AdBlock podcast app, and we've been blocking all of your ads for the last year, and we have about $1,000 we'd like to give you, but you have to go sign up on our platform, go create an account, and now go link your bank account to our platform so we can transfer you them. Like, screw you. This should not be an opt-in by default thing. This is not going to be good for the traditional podcasting space. And I think there's just going to be more of this kind of thing.
3: See, that's an interesting model that they're building, because basically that's what our memberships do, right? If you pay for our memberships, then you don't have to listen to the ads. But it sounds like many of our members love our ads. So I think maybe we're in a good position here. But what an interesting business model. I could see why some people would want this, because some podcasts out there have, as we've mentioned, have some just horrendously thought out ads that don't fit the content at all. And so I could see that being a jarring experience and you wanting to not have that be in your life. But from what I can tell, most podcasts do offer a membership of sorts. So it feels like, why a third party? Why not just support the people you love?
0: I think it's just not enough at scale. Plus, so if I listened to a dozen podcasts, could I pay for a membership for all of them? Probably not. Although I don't know if I want all of them to be ad-free either.
3: Could you do a Spotify membership?
0: Yeah.
2: That's what I was going to say with the dynamic ads coming up.
3: I hear YouTube's getting into podcasts.
0: Yeah.
2: I was thinking that maybe that was the reason why they tried to do it. But if it's specifically based on iTunes ones, it sounds like it's not going to handle dynamic ads at all.
0: I think this is a response to dynamic ads. You know, I think when you start inserting really low quality ads, I think this is what you get. And when everybody has a mattress sponsor and Squarespace, you know, this is kind of what you get. And I think it's inevitable, because ad sales is the hardest part of my job. It's hard, and I've been doing it for over a decade. I can imagine if you're new to it, if you've never done sales before, if you've never done consulting and contracting before, it could be even harder. And I could see it just being the easier thing to do is take the dynamic insert, take the easy low-paying thing, which frustrates the audience, which makes them search out for a product like this. And I was having a conversation in the Linux Unplugged Matrix chat room. And, you know, the topic was, I find the Boost sound, you know, the Boost annoying and the sounds annoying because I don't like crypto and I don't like the soundboard, which I get that. Everybody, you know, everybody has a degree of which they're going to like that stuff. But when you get down to it, when we started talking about it, I think when they changed their perspective, they had a completely different feeling about it. And the perspective change was, the traditional ad model is very opaque. You have no idea what deals I have with any of my sponsors. You've got no idea how much money I make from any of them. No idea what the agreement is, the terms, the length. You've got none of that information. You don't know how many sponsors I've been talking to, and you don't know how many sponsors have emailed me this week. You don't have any of that information. It's all hidden from you. And it's always been that way, so you're fine with it. But it doesn't necessarily mean it's actually the best for the listener. And value for value is a flip on that. It is, especially with the Boost, you know the exact amount we're making. You know who sent it. You know when they sent it. And you know what our relationship with them is. And it's all out there in the open. It's a transparent, open way to fund something. And I think the reason why that matters is because then, as an audience member listening, you can calculate where their bias is coming from. And if you know their bias is coming from the audience, then you can probably have a little bit better faith in their actions. You can probably assume they're doing their best effort, you know, they're not trying to deceive you. They're not trying to trick you or make a big sale or you know, like whatever, right? Like you get where I'm going with that. And it's an open, transparent model, but it is in your face. It is kind of right out there. It's talking about money out in the open. People don't like that. People do not like to talk about amounts of money out in the open. It's very uncomfortable. It's very awkward. And so when we started having this conversation in the Matrix chat room, and we started talking about, well, here's some downsides to the old model, here's the upsides to this new model, it became clear to me that it's really the only sustainable long-term way, because apps like this and Sponsor Block and Spotify, they're going to integrate either their own ads, or they're going to remove ads, or someone's always going to be screwing with the product if you depend on control, and if you depend on that particular message getting out there for it not being removed, you're going to get screwed because there's going to be an app. Where with the Boost and the value for value, like, as many people that get the show, as much as people that spread it, you can cut it up however you like, it still gets the word out there, it gets people listening, and it increases the revenue for the podcaster. It, to me, feels like we're coming into this situation here where we're going to have this very kind of mainstream media style podcasting out there that's going to be sponsor based. It's going to be, you know, on Spotify. It's going to be the styles that we're seeing develop now that are very typical mainstream media. They have a real kind of vanilla vibe to them, real kind of safe, you know, the real brand safe kind of stuff. And then I think you're going to have the edgier stuff, the more community driven stuff, the stuff that isn't quite as polished, the stuff that, you know, connects with you on a real human level and treats you like an actual individual. And there's a community there. And I think they're going to be very distinct branches of the podcast world. Instead of having this kind of podcasting is this big amorphous kind of hodgepodge of all this stuff, it's going to be like this branching of the industry that's going to happen. And so, you know, this app, I don't even know if I want to put a link in the show notes, to be honest with you, because you can find it if you really dig around. And the fact that they're changing the verbiage in real time because they realize how silly it sounds trying to make it better, I just think is a dangerous, dangerous thing. And I think it's dangerous because I think it's screwing with how podcasters make money. And I take that really seriously. And I'm really, really grateful for memberships and Boost, because the reality is this is going to become more and more common and easier, especially when you automate transcripts and you get all the, it's going to be so simple. Like, we have already been able to develop technology in-house that can do it. So it's just a matter of time until other people do it, right? Like, we can automatically detect ads and cut them. So it's coming, right? Like, and I just wish, I don't know, I just wish people would get it. Maybe they don't care. I don't know. Maybe that's it. Maybe I just care so much because it's my, you know, it's my gerb.
2: I know for me specifically, Boosts make it so much easier to give feedback to JB. Like, I probably went from sending like one or two emails to
0: sure
2: being able to send like four or five comments in every few months. So while I'm also giving, I mean, most of mine are pretty small, but I'm giving value to JB, I'm also feeling more a part of the community as well. So I know I personally wouldn't use that app at all because I enjoy being able to have that openness and integratedness with the community. I actually was telling, or I was listening to another podcast from another network, and the host was talking about how they never get really any feedback until they do like a year in review. And I'm like, guys, check this out. Like, I've posted a few times on the discussion talk, like I told them about it. And then whenever he brought that up, I was like, this is a perfect example. And I actually linked them to a clip of you, Chris, talking about how it's one step removed from being with people and meeting people in person, and how you've had a whole new shift because of the Boost and the feedback that you have been giving. And they said that the example that I gave that they could potentially use, they might end up actually doing that because it sounds interesting to them. So I know for me personally, I definitely love being able to give back however I can financially, especially with it being smaller amounts, to help JB stay up and hopefully help with liquidity channels and stuff like that. But it's also helps JB as well, because you've talked about on LUP before being able to be up at the top of the charts and how that's brought more attention to the actual podcast. So I think with all of these different 2.0 enhancements that podcasting is getting, it's going to be less appealing to have skipping ads and other things like that, because you won't be able to have the same features and integration and community experience as if you were using the 2.0 stuff. So
0: I hope you're right, because I 100% agree.
3: You know, I was maybe this is the same podcast, but I was just listening to a new podcast to me, and it's The Changelog, and many of you might know about it.
2: Yeah, that was it.
3: That was it. Okay. I was listening to their year end, and I was like, well, I'm new to this podcast. I'm just going to listen to all their favorites. And they said that explicitly, was like, we don't really get any feedback all year. And yet they talk to like Jack Dorsey and like these big names on their network, and they get, you know, downloads that they shared that were about LUP numbers. So I feel like they would really benefit from the style of community that we have as well. And I just, maybe the big point here is we have an amazing community. And for many of you to take up the boosts the way that you have, and also to like pause and reevaluate your relationship with podcasts. That's not an easy thing to do. And yet we've all benefited from having that sort of mental challenge throughout this year. Chris, you and I started this, what, last January? We were kind of like wrapping our heads around this. And man, has it ever come a long way in those couple months, you know?
0: Yeah.
3: All I see is, yeah, a bunch of benefits. We often get like a little bit of pushback from, Chris, you mentioned in the start of this discussion, from like the boost sounds and like not caring about how much people are boosting in and stuff like that. But I would say pause again and think about it. And I think you really nailed it, Chris, with a lot of those points. It's worth chasing because the benefits are huge.
0: So with that, let's get to some boost. TrevDev boosted in with 500 sats. And I think the ADD topic, it hit a note. TrevDev says, I'm 38 years old. Aside from a good diet, exercise, and good sleep, I also take meds. I know they've been stigmatized, but they do work, Vinase especially. Aside from that, lots of small breaks help. I agree. Music in the background is not a motivator. It's just a small release. But our prefrontal cortex is running on hyperdrive all the time. If we get bored at all, that part of our brain burns out hard and fast, and we seek reprieve. Anything you can do to keep your hormones and circulation in check helps. And take lots of breaks again. You know, I was thinking a lot when we got the question about what I do to, you know, get work done with ADD. And I didn't have a great answer. I don't for so many things I do. I can't explain how I do anything. I just do it. It's just sort of instinct. I just sort of do it. So I have a really difficult time, like, explaining what my process is. But I agree. I always generally have something going in the background. Typically, it's music. Unless the task I'm doing is low cognition, then it's like a video or a podcast. And so that way I can split my attention. And I'm kind of switching, I think, is what I'm doing. I work for a few, and then I switched, and I listen for a few, and then I work for a few, and I kind of switch between them. And that change up seems to help. Getting up and moving around is something I have a really hard time doing, but that also helps. Just changing rooms for a bit can help. So thank you, TrevDev. Gene Bean came in with 1340 sats. Said, fun fact, when I was diagnosed with ADD, the doc told me that a lot of people with ADHD at the time got attracted to computers because the refresh rate of CRT monitors did something to calm the ADHD brain down. Interesting theory, if nothing else, he says.
3: That is so fascinating. Oh, man.
0: Is that why I like the 120 hertz now?
3: Or just getting blasted by some ray tubes, I guess.
0: It seems more like because the computer's a fun box with endless distractions that to me, but I don't know. Then Gene sent in some leet sats to say, I have found that chatting with others who have ADHD to be really helpful. And he links to ADHD Jesse on Mastodon and Rick Burrows on Mastodon. They have some pretty good conversations on it. And he says, regarding meds, Strattera is one that is not a stimulant. And he says, also, I think people should be more open about it. I agree. And then some 1338 sats to say doctors have also said that really ADD is really just lumped into ADHD. It's just a subtype. So you have attention deficit disorder and attention deficit hyperactive disorder, but they're really all kind of the same thing. I feel like as a kid, you have ADHD, and then as an adult, you have ADD because you just slow down.
3: I love when you get hyperactive, Chris. It's a whole different side.
0: Do I now? Mm-hmm. Do I get hyper? Yeah, I bet. I can see that.
3: Mostly around like the idea of making your own cider for episode 500. That's usually when it comes up.
0: So Gene also says that I'd really like to know what you could do without leaving the iPhone. I'm really interested in results like Nextcloud and such, but I don't want to drop the iPhone yet. I get you, Gene. I totally get you. I wonder.
3: And we talked about that a little bit with like integrating Nextcloud now and doing some investigations into some of the software that you might use, you know, say a year down the road if you decide to switch platforms. But there's a lot you can do on the iPhone, even if you just sort of put your mind to it. I've kind of felt the same since, Chris, you've been on the Giraffine tour. I feel like even though I've been doing a custom ROM on my phone and having these sort of privacy conscious directions in my mobile computing for many years, now I feel like I'm missing out a little bit. So I keep thinking, like, what can I do on my platform to get as close as what Chris has now? And
0: that all starts with a good Nextcloud, Brent. You're already there. You know, I have the reason why I'm trying to drop the iPhone, and the reason why I'm going with Giraffine is it kind of, it's the, I'm in the opposite position that Steve Ovens is. So, at Linux Ovens, Steve from the Ask Noah show, he tweeted me today. He said, he was talking to my co-host on Coda Radio. He says, guys, as a matter of principle, I don't use mobile for financial stuff. I tried to do the Boost thing to support Gamer Radio, but the barrier to entry is not worth the price of admission. He doesn't want to use anything that requires mobile. He says it's a non-starter. And that's how I felt. I just didn't really trust like putting a lot of Bitcoin or cash or really the financial apps on my phone. I was really uncomfortable with that. And it's clearly the direction things are going. It's so clearly, because I've done some digging into like different wallets and stuff you can use, and so clearly they're building towards mobile. And so I thought, what would it take for me to truly trust the OS? And I think ultimately it would have to be that Apple and Google don't have the keys. And then I would start to trust what I could put on there if I trusted everything else about the OS as well. And so what I'm trying, at least until the end of January, is to stay with Drafting OS the entire time and create a platform that I feel like is truly mine. And I, so far, that aspect's really working for me because I also didn't trust mobile OSs. So that's why I decided to move away from the iPhone. However, like my whole family's staying with it for now. And I may go back. Who knows? Because Gene says, like Gene, he says, I too have an Apple Watch. I don't use macOS on the regular. I'm not interested in ditching my watch, though. He says he likes the idea of maybe running his own push notification server. Yeah, the watch thing doesn't work so well with Android OS, I have to say. E-Rock boosted him with 1,000 sats. Guys, I implore you. Oh, wait, I was going to do it like this. E-Rock boosted in. I implore you to restrict the project pronunciation sat leaderboard to LUP. The soft G in Giraffine is killing me. And I am no baller.
2: That's amazing.
0: Felt like it needed to be epic.
3: I feel like we've tried to keep it from some of the other shows, but I just can't help myself. Giraffine is such a lovely thing.
0: It's too fun. But I think, you know, that's it for this show.
2: I think we need to have a page where we have all of these things.
3: It's like a glossary.
2: These are going to be the active things that are actually being pronounced because of sats, and then have the active amount or something like that. So that way people know, all right, if you want to change it, you got to write in with this boost amount.
3: We could also like feature on the page like a Dave that shows them all. And as they get updated, we update the Dave.
0: Yeah. You know, it's funny that nobody's boosted in to LUP to try to get us to pronounce it correctly. They've only boosted in with more mispronunciations too.
3: That's a very good point. That's a very good point.
0: Twisted. So twisted. Marcel boosted in with 1,000 sats. In my experience, Nextcloud Talk is still a pain to host, especially for voice and video calls. I had to set up a turn server, sorry. And never actually got it to work. For text, it was okay-ish, but that was a while ago. Okay. All right, Marcel, I haven't tested Nextcloud Talk much beyond just an evening. I think Fluffy Chat's still the direction I'll go, but man, the iMessage stuff is going to be the biggest uphill battle of all this, 100%. It's a huge thing already.
3: You know, I have a little bit of experience with exactly this, Nextcloud Talk, and for my use case, it was mostly like a one-on-one conversation that I did quite often and would occasionally get a little message saying, hey, we're having a hard time like connecting peer-to-peer. Having a turn server would be helpful, and here's how you do it. So that part of the interface is nice. It's like, well, if you want better performance, you should, you know, check this out. So it's nice that they sort of included that as a suggestion in the app itself for those of us who are self-hosting it and are a bit more technical. I never did investigate it, and we just used my same server for like our Christmas get together, and we had like 3 or 4 connections or something like that, and it worked fine. But that was my experience too. It's like every once in a while, the connections just kind of don't work great and you run into some issues. So someone more knowledgeable than me, maybe Stefan, you have some experience here, but I think, yeah, it could be a real blocker if you're trying to, Chris, I know you often do like multiple chats with your kids in different areas and stuff like that. So it could be an issue for sure.
0: Mm. Okay. Yeah, that can be a trick with WebRTC calls. If like, you know, there's firewalls in between NAT and all that kind of stuff, they can have a hard time finding each other.
2: I could always point you to my GitLab instance where I have a GitLab action to automatically deploy Jitsi for me.
3: Oh, well, that's nice.
2: Yeah, that's what I do whenever our family has a get together. I just have a manual key and true set in the web UI, and it just automatically deploys it with Terraform and Ansible, and then I can just destroy it afterwards.
1: Yeah, but I mean, the normal user that just set up Nextcloud and maybe on a shared hosting or so, that's like super easy. And then setting up a turn and so server is like a whole can of worms. And you need a real server for that and so on. So that's like something completely different. So
0: Yeah, okay. All right. Maybe, you know, we'll see. We'll see. Mirror Mortals podcast boosted in with 3,333 sats. Thanks for the recommendation regarding the Python tips last episode. I have a couple mini projects related to my podcast in mind, automating chapters and whatnot, but it's hard to get a grasp on what is feasible or not at this early stage. I'm actually already almost through both of Lex's conversations with Gildio. I'll check on your other recommendations as well. Happy New Year. Well, Happy New Year, Mirror Mortals. And they followed up on the Coda Radio podcast too. So they made the whole trip back, all the way back. So I'm glad to hear it. And, Python on the back end for automating podcast production gets two big thumbs up from me. I definitely think you're on the right track there. There is definitely some chapter stuff you could look into. Also, you probably already know about it, but I'm just going to mention sovereign feeds as well. Something to check out. I'm sure you're probably already up to date on that, but that could help some of that with that lift as well. And then our last boost comes in from True Grits, 6,000 sats, boosted just the day after Christmas, saying, thanks for the episode and Merry Christmas to both of you.
3: No, that's sweet. All four of us, I guess.
0: Did you have a good Christmas, Brent?
3: You know, I think I did. It was really low key, much more than any other year. You know, the last couple of years have been a bunch of traveling or hosting, you know. This year we just did nothing. It was amazing.
0: It's nice, yeah.
3: I gotta say, it was fabulous. So we did some like a little bit of hiking and being outdoors and just like doing nothing. Oh, we did play video games all night for like three nights in a row. So that was pretty fun. Some like Star Fox. I'm gonna put that out there. One of my favorite games ever. And, you know, the usual Mario Kart and Super Mario Bros. And such. Yeah, had a good time. How about you?
0: Yeah, you know, we did all of our main Christmas stuff on Christmas Eve.
3: Uh-huh.
0: Christmas Day, the kids were with their mom. And so it was just Tadia and myself. And we did little projects around the house and watched Top Gear.
3: Nice.
0: Or, yeah, no, Top Gear, no, Top Gun. Top Gun. We watched Top Gun 1 and Top Gun 2, Maverick. But, you know, we could have been doing anything. It would have been easier than last year, because last year we were stuck out in the woods in that massive winter storm where everything froze up and we ran out of propane and water and our slides froze open. And that was, you know, survival Christmas. So this year, just chilling.
3: So what you're saying is this year you didn't generate any content over Christmas,
0: no,
3: really?
0: No. No, you're right. You're right.
3: Got to reevaluate that one.
0: I better go get, you know, that sounds like a vlogger thing to do. Go get yourself stuck in the woods on purpose just for the content. That sounds like you're getting desperate if you got to do that.
3: Well, I thought that was your plan the whole time.
0: You know what? If you'd like to send a boost into the show and you, like Steve, are not comfortable putting any kind of money or anything like that on your phone, or you don't want to switch podcast apps, just go get Albi, getalbi.com, and then load that up with a few satskis, and then you can just boost from the Podcast Index website. 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Fountain FM will help you earn sats. And then if you boost into the show, it helps rank us on the charts too. So there's lots of great options out there. It's a real buyer's market these days. So go do a little podcast app shopping. You deserve it.
3: I also noticed, Chris, you sent this in. We saw the stats for Fountain for the entire year. And did you notice how Linux Unplugged was number 5 on that list for most boosted all year?
0: Yeah, and Coda ranked up there pretty well, too. And
3: yep.
0: Yeah, those are some neat stats. I think we should dig those up and cover those in LUP or something. I should have had them for this episode, because the amounts and stuff like that that they sent around it's a big deal. It's really awesome to see it taking off. And the Fountain app, you know, they're moving super fast. I'm a member now of their beta group, and I could just see them working on stuff all the time. So we this week, they just did 3 minutes ago. This week, LUP is number 9 on the chart. Hey, we're still in the top 10 on a holiday. I'm going to take that. That's great. It's great seeing that. And that has tens of thousands of more downloads. It's crazy. It's just absolutely crazy. It's been great to have that support result in more and more people discovering the show, too. Fountain FM, if you want to check out the Fountain app. It's pretty great. So go get subscribed. Officehours.hair. Subscribe to the show. You know what we do. We do more shows, and we're going to be talking about it. So I don't got to explain it to you. You know how it works. I got to get back to work. I got shows to record. I'll let you handle it. You got this. Thanks for joining us, everybody. See you next time. Well, we're just thrilled to congratulate and welcome a new family to the Fedora project. It is the Fedora Atomic Desktops. I think this is actually a great move. A lot of times we'll talk about Silverblue or Silverblue-like spins from Fedora. There hasn't been kind of a catch-all term for these. And immutability isn't quite the right phrase either. They write on the fedoramagazine.org, some may note that this is more of a reintroduction. Project Atomic started 10 years ago with the development of Atomic Host. As the team stated back then, quote, the Atomic Host comprises of a set of packages for an operating system pulled together with RPM OS tree to create a file system tree that can be deployed, updated as an atomic unit. So it's more really about how it gets updated and those updates get implemented than the mutability of the system. And so you have a class of distributions that kind of fall under that. And so they wanted to adjust their branding so that when more spins come along, it all makes more sense. Like maybe you might have a cosmic spin, right? So you'll have, for example, instead of Fedora Cerisa or whatever it was, it's going to be Fedora Sway Atomic. Or instead of Fedora Onyx, it's going to be Fedora Budgie Atomic.
4: Yeah, okay. Now that I've seen it, it does feel like we probably did need a name for this kind of thing. I mean, already you kind of wouldn't know that Silverblue and Kinoite were necessarily trying to accomplish similar things.
0: Right. Now, they are going to keep the Silverblue and Kinoite branding just because people are pretty familiar with those. Yeah. But the other projects, Sway and Budgie, agreed, since they were early enough, that they should probably just adopt this new branding. And new spins, if we see a cosmic version, it'll be Fedora Cosmic Atomic. And then you'll know that you can grab that and have atomic updates to your system.
4: It also has the nice side benefit that it feels like you're playing Fallout.

0: 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My name is Chris.
1: My name is Les.
2: My name is Brent.
3: And my name is Alex.
0: Hello, gentlemen. Yep, we got a special crew this week to dig into a brand new episode idea we've come up with, Will It Nix? The idea being, take something that might be complicated traditionally to deploy, or at least complex, and see if we can't make it reproducible and simple with Nix, or at least, see if the Nix way might be better or not. We'll compare and contrast the two, then we'll have some great boosts and picks and more. So before we go any further, let's welcome our Mumble Room. Time-appropriate greetings, Virtual Lug.
4: Hello.
0: Hello.
1: Thanks for joining us. I hope you brought your next clouds.
0: Yeah, I hope you brought your next clouds. So this episode is brought to you by Tailscale. 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
5: WAGA.
0: That's right, the noise protocol. It's pretty great. 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Okay, so before we get into this new Will It Nix segment, I got some questions for the audience I want to put out there. I have been trying to come up with some kind of tiered storage solution that ages data that you don't use very often to a longer-term storage, and maybe with a threshold where you set 6 months or a year. And then in the background, it's sneaky, moves that data to something cheap. Maybe it's cloud storage. Maybe it's another computer on your network.
1: So just to make sure I'm understanding right, you're not looking for like a fixed tiered system where you kind of like, you know, you already have pools that you're managing. You want something that is smartly rearranging stuff, making more room on the local storage when you kind of stop using stuff.
0: Yeah, you got it, but with one really big caveat. The applications and the OS might not even be aware it's happening. So say Jellyfin were to scan the file system, it would see maybe an 18 gig MKV file, even though in the background, that's been sneaky moved to some kind of slower, cheaper storage. And the really rough equivalent would be like the Dropbox Smart Sync feature, where it tricks your file system into thinking that the file's there, and then when you go to access it, it actually pulls the file down.
1: Oh, one moment.
0: Yeah, and then you just wait while it pulls the file down. And I think the reason why I'm looking for something like this is because if you look at media collections and photo collections and all these kinds of things, like a lot of these things you access infrequently. Some of it you access frequently, and other things very infrequently, and it would be nice to just age those out over time, but then not have to actually manage that and not have to split your library up into multiple libraries, say in Jellyfin.
1: Right. You want one sort of universal view of it.
0: Yeah, if possible. And our friends over at 45 Drives have something. It hasn't been updated since December 7th of 2021, but they have something called AutoTier, and it is a pass-through fuse file system that does intelligently move files between storage tiers based on frequency of use, file age, or fullness? Tearfulness. Oh, tearfulness. Okay, so when you start filling up the disk. It's called AutoTier, and it seemingly would kind of do this job, but there has to be another way. One wonders if perhaps BcacheFS could have a solution for this. I know that's something you kind of teased, Wes, but it's not exactly what I'm looking for.
1: I think we got to at least try AutoTier, right? This looks neat.
0: Maybe. I'm putting the request out there. People boost in with how you've solved this problem.
1: We'll test it with Brent's data. Don't worry.
2: That's fine.
0: I don't know. Because what I'd really love to solve is spend more on your like maybe you have 8 terabytes of solid state storage. And that's your most frequently accessed stuff. And it's super fast. And then you have 20 or 40 or whatever it is of slower storage that you may, if you don't play that movie for a year, or you don't access that ISO or that drone video you created 2 years ago, it just slowly migrates to the slower, cheaper storage.
1: Does seem like it'd be nice if you also exposed sort of the stats for you on when you did access your files. Like maybe it'd be a nice way to sort of surface stuff that you either do want to leave or you maybe just want to get rid of entirely.
0: Yeah, that's true. You could look at this and be like, well, okay, I actually have an access.
1: You've never opened it, bro.
0: Yeah. It's like when you move and leave things in the box.
1: Yeah, exactly.
3: So what would be the trigger? Would it be a last modified time or like, because when you read a file, it doesn't leave a trace that you've done that anywhere, does it? So something would have to be watching every process all the time to say, hey, I've read this file recently.
0: Yeah.
1: Yeah, I think that's where AutoTier uses the fuse layer. So it can track the rig.
3: Oh, I see.
0: Ah, yeah, okay.
3: That's interesting.
0: Maybe IO Notify also would do that.
1: Is there an eBPF hack involved?
0: Not yet.
3: I'll tell you what comes to mind for me is MergerFS. You could very easily have different types of storage unified under a single mount point. Now, what you wouldn't get with that is the automatic moving of files based on how dusty and crusty they've gotten sat in a corner. But, you know, I have a ZFS mirror that handles all of my important data alongside a JBOD array of disks that is formatted with XFS on each individual drive. MergerFS groups those together so that I've got a single mount point, and all I have to do is know which directories live on which tier. So, I mean, you could do a prefix or whatever you wanted to do to the folder names or whatever, however you wanted to organize it. And the nice thing about MergerFS is that you could add and remove drives. USB drives would count and could automatically be picked up and that kind of stuff. So, like, in terms of the tools that are already available and tested, like, Merger seems to me to be the MVP.
0: That crossed my mind, and I was going to ask you, how would that look, say, from a library standpoint? Because what I'm trying to get is, like, a unified
1: almost
0: Jellyfin
1: merged,
0: library,
1: you say?
0: Where I wouldn't have to separate out. Well, so like folders, like, because you'd still think you'd have to have folders for the older, slower stuff, maybe?
3: Well, you can add multiple folders to the same library, right? So you could have an old and a new. So I've actually done this fairly recently myself with I have a staging movies library where all the new stuff that comes in that's honestly, frankly, not worthy of keeping around, I just call it movies staging. And then anything that's actually any good, I will just manually copy across that folder.
0: Huh. I like this idea. I could do that. That's fine. Yeah, because it's not like we're talking about a volume of input that is unmanageable for us. Like, we're talking media, and it could be media we create here at the studio, or it could be media that, you know, is backed up.
1: You might even have some easy sort of scripting things where you're like, okay, I know that in general this, you know, anything older than this, maybe I've been reading it, I can always bring it back, but just in general, flush this every so often.
3: I got this idea from my good lady wife who reads ferociously.
0: Yes.
3: And she has a bookshelf full of books waiting to be read, and she just calls it the staging bookcase, and anything that's worthy of keeping goes onto a separate bookcase elsewhere, and that's like the collection, and then anything else that's no good goes to the book box.
1: Yeah,
0: that's a great system, actually, because you can't keep everything. That's just you'd just bury yourself in storage. So all right. Yeah, if you've got a solution, too, I like that one. If you've got one that's burning a hole in your pocket, please boost it and let us know. And then here's a second question before we get into it. I really don't have a read on this. I'd like to know your opinion on this, too, Alex, and you, Brent. So for the last 2 weeks for Coda Radio, I've experimented with seeing if the Quest 3 can be used in place of the Apple Vision Pro for productivity. Yeah, everybody's all excited, but for $3,200 less, you can get a Quest. Yes, there's the Meta Tie. But if you think about this from an abstraction standpoint about, is the technology there? And Wes and I sorted out about 2 weeks ago how to get the Linux desktop into this VR environment. And it's not specific to the Quest, but the Quest is sort of the technology demo that I'm using. There's definitely compromises, but it is doable. And I'd just like to know if people are interested to hear me blab on about that a bit or not. I am tempted to say not. But I thought since I have been spending the work and the time, and if anybody else is out there considering it, I'm happy to do a review. I don't know. Brent, do you have thoughts on that as a topic?
2: Well, I think as someone who isn't quite as, I don't know, bleeding edge as you are on this kind of stuff, I always appreciate your perspective on these kind of technologies, especially more affordably. So I don't know. I feel like you should do a state of VR on Linux every 6 months or something.
0: Yeah, I'm talking desktops, you know, bringing your desktop in and using it in VR. What do you think, Alex? Is topic worth exploring more?
3: So what I'm more interested in hearing about is how open the Quest is versus the Vision Pro. Because obviously with the Apple thing, it's a walled garden and you can only use it in the predetermined ways that they've told you can use it. With the Quest, I have no idea. Is it a locked down ecosystem? Can you put SD cards in it? Can you connect HDMI inputs? Like, what can I do with it? Because there's like the screen mirroring stuff in the Vision Pro that's super cool. Like, if I'm traveling and I want a 100-inch display in my hotel room, boom, the Vision Pro's doing that for me.
0: Yeah.
3: Can the Quest do the same from a Linux box? I don't know. I would love to know.
0: Okay, well, I have answers for all those. Spoiler alert, though, you can sideload apps, and I have been experimenting with that. And that is a big differentiator between the Vision Pro and the Quest. So I'd love to know what the audience thinks, too, if you'd like to hear more. I'm not going to do it unless I hear a few other people say, let's talk about it, because I think other people listening are going, oh, God, VR? Please. Although when one of the world's richest tech companies gets involved, you got to think something might be there.
1: Yeah, and I mean, I don't know. It's one of those areas where it'd be nice if Linux didn't totally fall behind. Even if it's not for you, you don't use it all the time, having a foothold in would be.
0: I will say there's only a couple of limited ways to wirelessly bring the Linux desktop into a VR environment where you can have virtual screens. It is a little tricky. Could talk about it. Let me know. I'm putting it out there before I actually spend the time putting it all together, I suppose. All right, ladies and gentlemen, it is time for Will It Nix NextCloud Edition. And I will make a disclaimer, as we realized as we were putting the show together, for some of you out there, you're thinking, wait, doesn't Brent work at NextCloud? Yes, I decided to do this, and I didn't even think about the fact that Brent works at NextCloud. This really is more about the fact that I have complained about, and so has most of the internet. I'll put some receipts in the show notes. There's just too many ways to install NextCloud, and unfortunately, while some of them are great, it is not clear what is really the most optimal depending on what you need. And it, to me, seemed like some low-hanging fruit for this particular kind of segment. Could we come up with like a LUP-blessed way to deploy NextCloud?
1: And, I mean, it's kind of directly relevant, right? Because the network has one. Many of us have a personal one. It's pretty common sort of starting point as people are trying to de-Google or explore self-hosting.
0: And the question we really had is, it's about, at a high level, there's common ways to deploy popular applications on Linux, and now there's the Nix way. And there's sometimes multiple Nix ways. So what is actually the signal in that noise? Is it better than, say, Docker Compose or something like that? So we're going to try to compare the benefits of each method and tell you which one we're going with. And also, I just want to address ahead of time, it's not a Will It Ansible segment, but Ansible can be used for a lot of this stuff, too. But because it's a Linux-focused podcast and Nix is a Linux-first solution, but it's great for other platforms too, we're doing Will It Nix. But we love Ansible, and we're glad you love it too. And I think the next immediate question that'll come into the show is, guys, why not the all-in-one NextCloud?
1: They've built it for you. You just run all-in-one.
0: That's right. It's built. It's ready to go. It's got some nice features like built-in Borg backup, NextCloud Talk ready to go with recording if you want, optional CLAM, LV, AV, full-text search, and they say high-performance NextCloud Talk and Turn server, which is also optional. So it's really a compelling solution out of the box. And it's kind of, I think, maybe the most official install method you're going to get for installing NextCloud is this all-in-one, and probably a solution that works for most people. You know.
1: Have any of us tried it?
0: Oh, you and
1: I'm sure,
0: tried it.
1: Yeah, we'd like tested it out briefly. I've never like actually run it for any longer than a month.
0: I don't think so. Alex, I'd be curious to know how you're deploying NextCloud most commonly. And I'm guessing, based on, you know, our time on the show together, I'm guessing it's Docker Compose. It's maybe the upstream image now. I'm not sure, though.
3: Yeah, no, I actually compile it from source code and run it on Gentoo.
0: Right.
3: Just do it. just kidding.
0: Just that one Gentoo server.
3: Yes, yes, yes. No, I, of course, being the Docker guy, run it in a container and have done for many years, actually. I've used the image from Docker Hub, the official NextCloud image, not the all-in-one. I find the idea of an all-in-one container extremely concerning. It doesn't give me anywhere near enough control over the various pieces of data that I come to rely on through NextCloud. So mine is I'm just looking at the source code in my infrastructure repo right now. NextCloud 27 backed by a MariaDB container.
0: Okay. Yeah, I think that's a really common setup too. Wes, why don't you tell us a little bit about our setup? I think we've done something very similar, but we're using Postgres, I believe.
1: Yeah. Docker Compose setup with Postgres and Redis. I think it's fronted by Traffic at the moment. And then we went with the S3 backend storage for like all of the actual files. So it's a pretty minimal setup where it just runs those containers. The database is the main persistence there. And then all the files are up in S3.
3: That S3, is that the Linode one?
0: Yes, that's the Linode object storage.
1: Yeah, you can do anything compatible.
3: What would you do without a cloud provider providing you an S3 backend, though? That's always the trouble, right? You want it to run it locally, same.
0: If we weren't in the cloud, we'd probably just have a box that has more local storage, right? We were looking – the problem we always had classically as a team running Nextcloud is we'd run out of local storage on our VPSs, and then the box would break. And so our solution to that was to just move the backend to S3 and then just periodically go through and clean it up.
1: Yeah, but we would definitely have to rethink that strategy, or you know, would we want to back it with object storage locally?
0: Could,
1: I don't know that it would
0: could
1: give us
0: anything. Could just do Minnow locally too. I mean, that's always a possibility.
1: But it did work pretty nicely.
3: Daniel Melzak in the chat says that TrueNAS Scale has S3 support.
0: Yeah.
3: And it just acts like S3.
0: Yeah.
3: Didn't know that.
0: It's probably Minnow, I bet. Right? I mean, I think that's how a lot of these are doing their S3.
3: Me and Minio aren't exactly on speaking terms after they changed their database schemas and lost me my 12 terabytes of offsite backup.
0: Oh yeah, that's
3: a
0: right.
3: Path to migrate.
0: Yeah, that's right. Yeah, that was painful.
3: I was pretty cheesed off about that one.
0: Yeah. Another popular way to deploy Nextcloud that looks really great is Nextcloud Pi. And don't let the name confuse you.
1: Why would I put it on my Pi? I don't even have a Pi,
0: no,
1: Chris.
0: It works on all devices, all architectures. And again, this is a ready-to-go. They also have an image for virtual machines, or like they have one for the ROC 64. So you could deploy it that way. So there's another way that I think is really appealing. And then, Brentley, I'm curious to know, remind me, but are you using the Snap for Nextcloud? Is that right?
2: I am, yeah. And it was a choice 5 years ago when I first deployed this thing. And it's been pretty hands-free ever since. So it's been stable. I think these days it's feeling very molasses-like, so I probably need to put some attention to it. But that-

0: another reason. Like between updates between versions has never been an issue, which I know for some folks occasionally can be.
1: Yeah.
2: Yeah, definitely can be. Yeah.
0: But no, it's and in that way, I'm like, I don't know, is there a solution better than this? And I am, you know, curious to find out from folks what their experience has been like with updates and stuff.
1: So you mentioned in that little spiel that you would do something different if you were choosing today. I'm curious what that would be and then also why.
0: Well, Alex, every time I describe my situation with my Nextcloud server to you and the fact that I have like 10 active users on it and the way it's set up, you tell me that I'm in what? Great need of some 10? Attention. So
3: I was just thinking, like, okay, more users than Snap sounds perfect for, like, oh, my solo Nextcloud that I just run at home.
2: I know. I've got a family of five, and I don't have as many users as you do.
0: Yeah, well, I think maybe I've outgrown it. But also, I think there are best practices that I just didn't know existed back then. And so in that way, I feel like maybe I'm pushing things a little bit, and I need to be a bit more careful about my setup, and pulling it off the public internet sounds like a great option to me.
1: It does. I think, you know, the single biggest thing that anybody can do, in my opinion, to improve the long-term reliability of not just Nextcloud, but any self-hosted app, is to have some way to snapshot the app data between upgrades. So, for example, for all of my containers, I run my app data as bind mount volumes, as directories, into those containers backed by ZFS datasets, which are then replicated across the world in various different ways. But it allows me to have that confidence that if something does go tits up, I've got 6 months worth of backups to look, because sometimes it takes me a while to notice it's broken. You know, it's like daily often isn't enough for me to actually notice it's broken.
2: Yeah, that's a great point, Alex. Is it will take me a week or two if I'm lucky. So that's a good point. My setup has been really simple at home, and I've been very happy with it, but not perfectly happy, because it has been a little bit of a chore to maintain. The part that I think opened me up to our initial premise for this episode is we solved the reverse proxy by just using a dramatically simple Nginx config in Nix that I think, Wes, might have been 5 lines to define all of that. And I realized, oh, this is very powerful now, because Nix will always just be configured with these settings. Nix will always just deploy Nginx with these configurations, and my reverse proxy is kind of just locked in now. And I started realizing the power of that, but continued to run Docker as a container. Historical momentum, I just continued to use the Linux Server IO container, which has been pretty great, other than it uses SQLite.
3: And I mean, you know, to your point, as much as we love to try weird, wacky new things, there is certainly a reason not to change things if it just works and it's part of your infra.
2: Yeah, yeah. It's just slow. And I have had a couple of database problems that Wes has had to help me resolve. And I have had a couple of upgrades where I've had to go into the OCC command and fix things or manually update the apps before things will go out of maintenance mode. And I've had to do hands-on for every single major upgrade so far. For the Nextcloud component.
3: Yeah, I would say you've not necessarily had an easy experience. You've had a worse time than the one we use for transferring show files.
2: Yeah, yeah. Well, I definitely probably didn't help myself with when I adopted the Linux Server IO image, you had to update the two independently, both the image and then also Nextcloud. And now they've changed that into more recent releases, which is beautiful. So that's made that a little bit easier. But that hadn't been my experience so far. And then you combine that, you know, with having to keep the apps updated and then all of that. So I really wanted something that was much more maintainable. And also I don't need all the stuff that the all-in-one or the Pi image.
3: You want a little customizability here.
2: Yeah, a little bit, but not a lot. And I don't want it to become a big headache to maintain. So that's kind of where all this fit in. Is the existing ways to deploy Nextcloud are pretty great, including the community-maintained Docker image, which has like tons of 500 million poles or something like that. So there are a lot of ways people have attempted to solve this, but I'm feeling pretty good about the way we figured out. I'm feeling pretty good. And the nice thing is, when we're all done here, people can go look at what we posted on our GitHub, and they should be able to replicate it immediately on their system with very little changes. warp.dev/linux-terminal. Yeah, the warp terminal, the one with AI built in, built on top of Rust, that sweet terminal that I have watched jealously over there in macOS land. It's coming to Linux later this month. You can join the

0: waitlist and sign up for the launch party and get some sweet Linux swag when you go to warp.dev/linux-terminal. If you're not familiar, see, I've been watching for a while and wanting this, but if you're not familiar, what gets me excited about it is that it is a modern command line built on Rust, so it's super fast and performant. It's not like some Electron thing. It's really great. It has AI built in with a beautiful way to discover the commands that you might be looking for with AI suggestion. And it's highly customizable. You can create your own prompts that you can recall really quick. It has collaborative features. There's this feature called Warp Drive that lets you save parameterized commands and then run them later and share them with your teammates. It's just a great user experience. Kind of feels like the terminal hasn't seen a lot of interesting developments for a while, and this has really been it. And I'm really excited now to see it actually coming to Linux. I was always a little jealous that the Mac users got it. Like, they don't even really appreciate the command line over there at macOS. They just use it because they have to. But us Linux users, we enjoy the terminal. And you're going to enjoy Warp Terminal. warp.dev/linux-terminal to sign up and support the show. Again, it's a little tricky. It's warp.dev/linux-terminal. That's where you sign up, get the Linux swag pack, perhaps, maybe even get a little bit of info about when it comes out before everybody else, and support the show. Again, that's warp.dev/linux-terminal.
1: Well, like everything in the world of open source software, there are, I don't know, a dozen, probably more than that, ways that we could use Nix and Nix-related tooling to try to get ourselves a Nextcloud server. But, you know, we didn't necessarily want to have to write a whole bunch of Nix ourselves, try to package stuff from scratch. Ideally, we could find something that would be approachable to someone just starting out with Nix if they want to try to move over some of their infrastructure, but, you know, also workable for someone who's been using Nix for a while. And maybe something that you could just copy from GitHub and use on your system if you were curious and wanted to try it after the show. And thankfully, this went better, I think, than we had any right to hope, because Nextcloud is just really nicely supported in Nix.
0: Yeah, there is a lot of really nicely supported projects. It's kind of like the list of top, like, awesome self-hosting, awesome open source, filled with modules on their GitHub that are kind of, essentially, you could almost call them playbooks, if you will, that build you a Nextcloud system, and you just tweak a few things in there, and you can read this pretty clearly. So from a practical standpoint, I guess the way we did this is we created a nextcloud.nix file. We put that on our system, and we did what's essentially called an include to include that new configuration file. And then in there, we put this module. And it's a building block for the system. And it is very easy to read, even if you're not familiar with the Nix language. And because you go through this and it has to build properly, if you've typoed something or you haven't configured something correctly, it'll catch it, much like software won't build if you haven't written the software correctly. If you haven't written the config file correctly, it won't build. And so you can make a tweak, attempt to build. Okay, I got to go fix this on line 20. All right, I'll go tweak that. Okay, build again. All right, I got to go fix this on line 40. And the thing's like 52 lines long, and you have a complete Nextcloud system.
1: Yeah, it ends up being a kind of nice, fun, interactive experience. Once you get past the, like, oh gosh, it's freaking out, what is it yelling at me about? You know, you get to test things, the system tells you where you're wrong, and, you know, there were a few different places where we kind of had questions as we were getting going or had to tweak things to get it just right. So you knew once you'd gotten past, you're like, oh, it's airing on a new line now. Okay, that section must be working. And it was.
2: Some of those error messages can be a little cryptic, just fair warning. But the best way to kind of work around that is if you look for like a line number, it'll almost always give you the line number somewhere that it failed originally, and then that gives you a good jumping off point in your config.
0: Yeah, that is my go-to. And what you end up with is something that sets up a Nextcloud system. It sets up your TLS certificate through Let's Encrypt. You can define the applications that get deployed inside Nextcloud. So my wife loves the cookbook app, so we made sure we deployed the cookbook app. We deployed several apps just to test. You get to define the exact version of Nextcloud that gets installed, where the configuration paths are, where like the secrets path is. And then additionally, you can take advantage of other things in there because it's a very expressive language, and you can set up things like a Postgres database backup. And you can say every night, back up the Nextcloud database and save it to this directory. And that can all be part of the module. So when you deploy it, all of that from Postgres and Redis and Nextcloud and the ports and the TLS certificate, all of that just gets configured and set up for you. but it's not a black box. It's not like the all-in-one container where you just get something set up for you. You don't really understand how it works because it's an opaque box. This is something where you go through this 50-ish lines of syntax and understand exactly line by line what this thing is doing because it's human readable. And it's the exact it's a map. It's a self-documenting map of how your Nextcloud works. And even if you don't touch this thing for 2 years, you can open this back up and understand how you're getting the TLS certificate, understanding what domain name it's using, how it's getting the host name, all of that. I think that's very powerful.
1: It strikes me, too, that, you know, a lot of this is possible because it gets to reuse so much of what's already in Nix packages. You know, so where there's sort of two components. There's the Nextcloud, like the actual package itself, the files that you're going to need on your file system. And then there's the Nextcloud service, which is provided in Nix packages, which sort of ties all this together. And that's what's able to let you automatically create the database because, well, Postgres is well supported in Nix packages already. There's a service for that. So it doesn't have to reinvent the wheel. It can just go, oh, yeah, turn on Postgres, turn on Redis if you want. And it just relies on what's already built in Nix packages. And I think it especially works nicely for Nextcloud because Nextcloud is a PHP application. And Nix has great support for Nginx, and so you can just kind of have, like, you know, there's a lot of stuff you need to do to interface with Nginx and PHP to get it all to execute together, mm-hmm. or if you want to customize things, it's already in a Nix strength.
0: Like, something we know we have to change is we need to set a larger upload limit and things like that. You can set that in there. Some of those are PHP config options that you're just setting in this module. I think the trickiest thing is trying to figure out which module to use, but most of them just live on the Nix GitHub project page. So you just go to their page and there's official packaged modules for you. So it's pretty easy to narrow them down. Brent, you and I think we're the newest to this process. Wes was already familiar with modules when we started. And you're looking at this probably from the perspective of, I'd like to maybe replace my Snap package one day. I'm curious what your impressions were and your thoughts about it.
3: My initial thought was that this is going to be, again, way too complex for someone like me who can probably be defined as quite a home user. You know, I've never had experience professionally as a system administrator or anything like that. So learning some of these technologies for me, like Alex can say, reverse proxies has been a challenge for me, right? It's a thing I haven't learned.
2: You don't give yourself enough credit is another thing I'll say right now. When we hack together, Brent, you know a surprising amount of stuff, so...
1: Hey, I will agree with that.
3: Oh, well, now you got me blushing. But I think what attracts me to some of these projects that are already done for you, like the all-in-one or the Snap, is that I don't have the background necessarily to have a bunch of best practices. And so I really appreciate the, like, here's a good place to start. And everything's already kind of well-defined for you. And you're not going to expose things that you didn't intend to because, you know, I just don't know any better. Although maybe with the Snap I'm doing that, but who knows. So that was my fear with going into this project together to Nixify our Nextcloud, was that I figured it would just end up being too complex. But it turns out now I had like these massive light bulb moments going off using these modules because it's a super nice blend of using best practices. Someone's already really thought about this. And that's, you know, to become a Nix module, there's a review process and there's a team of people looking at this stuff. And yet you can use those defaults, but then you can also change them all. So if you're a more advanced user, you can use that baseline and just really customize it the way some people say with Docker images and stuff like that is a really nice thing.
0: Yeah, and we did just that too.
2: I would argue, though, that I don't mean to sound gatekeepy here, and it's kind of a fine line, but I would argue that that simplicity of jumping off that you get through an all-in-one container, you're kind of just kicking that can down the road. And by not fully understanding what it is quite that you're deploying, you do run the risk of further down the road being locked into a deployment methodology that is difficult to migrate off of or is vendor locked like a Snap or et cetera, et cetera. Like you get the general idea. And what really thrills me about these Nix configs is the fact that you can't, at least to my knowledge, in a Docker Compose declaration, say, I want these applications installed inside the app that I'm deploying. I mean, you can if the container manufacturer, that's not the word, if the container maintainer exposes those knobs and whistles to you. But, you know, the fact that the Nextcloud module in Nix, for example, lets Chris deploy QO notes and the cookbook and tasks and only, like, you get the idea. There's what, 6 or 8 apps deployed inside the application you're deploying here. The entire application is defined in this file, declared in this file. And this sounds like a broken record, but this is where the magic of Nix really starts to come home. It's like everything is there. And like you said, Chris, if you're looking at this file in 2 years' time, there's no ambiguity about, well, what did I do? What random command did I run that's now left my bash history, et cetera, et cetera. Like, it's literally in the config. That is the source of truth.
0: Yeah. And it also means that I can be very intentional about when I rev the Nextcloud environment, because we have one line in here, one line, and it just is Nextcloud 28. And I'm going to keep that at Nextcloud 28 for a couple of months after Nextcloud 29 comes out. And then I just go in there, I rev that to 29, do a rebuild, and now I've got all the new apps for Nextcloud, and I got the new Nextcloud install, and any kind of Redis updates that might need to be done. All of that happens at that point. And I like the intentionality of that, because Nextcloud is the back end to manage my phones. It manages, like, a lot of the family calendar stuff. It manages the cookbook stuff. So it's like, dinner is kind of important to me, and I want that to work. So I want to be very intentional when I actually rev that Nextcloud version, but I don't want it to be a big hoopla where I have to go in there and do a bunch of commands that I execute through Docker and all that kind of stuff.
1: Yeah, if you do choose to opt into the declarative apps too, you get the benefit of the apps sort of say which versions of Nextcloud they support, and that gets encoded into Nix. And so, you know, if you, one of your apps wasn't yet updated for the new release, and it wasn't yet, so that wasn't packaged for that release in Nix, your build would just break, and you'd be like, oh, okay, I guess I'm not updating this. I'll wait another week or two and try it out then.
3: It sounds like that's a little bit of a sense of security too. Chris, I at first was really confused by that, because the other modules that I've used previously and just like the next config on my laptop have never had version numbers tied to them.
0: Yeah.
3: And so I thought that was a little bit strange, but
0: I kind of expected to be rolling at first too. I just thought it would be always current Nextcloud. But I now, after thinking about it, I don't think that's actually what I want for my production Nextcloud.
3: Well, and it's kind of decoupling your Nextcloud, which is a somewhat complex beast, to your actual system. Wes, you were saying that, and that was one of the light bulbs that went off for me in this specific module with these specific version numbers to it, is like, actually, you want that decoupled state.
2: You know, one of the reasons that upgrades with Nextcloud in particular can be so dicey is that when you do a Nextcloud upgrade, it's changing the database schema underneath. So it goes into the MySQL or the SQLite or whatever, and it will add or remove certain columns and change, you know, data types or whatever, like typical stuff in software upgrade release cycles. And I used to work for a bank in London, and we're talking, you know, they did like 60% of the UK's credit and debit card transactions. And so you can imagine the database that ran that thing was pretty beefy, and it was an Oracle thing. And the amount of time these guys spent on building rollback scripts and, you know, all this kind of stuff for this database, because even a minute of downtime for a bank is just not an option. And for Nextcloud, every time I've had an issue with an upgrade, it's been some kind of database wonkiness. And the reason that's so important, and I mention it here, is because rolling back, unless you have a snapshot, you don't really know what state the database is in unless you go through each column and each field manually, one by one, and I ain't got time for that. So take a snapshot of your database before you make any changes, and then that way it's kind of like a risk-free thing. But then, you know, Nix takes it a level further, because you're basically building a new environment that you're switching into, and you can just roll back to the last one and you're good to go.
0: So I think comparing and contrasting this process to the traditional process, I jokingly describe it as it's a one-click deployment after you do 30-ish various different things to make it work. So it's a lot of front work. You'd go through this thing not building, you change paths, you figure out where you need to put stuff on your file system for like a secrets file. You spend the time figuring out how to make a module work if it's new to you. And so maybe an hour, right, or two, whatever it is. And then you build it and you're done. It's the weirdest thing where typically when you're deploying server software on Linux, you deploy it and then you go configure it. And then you spend a lot of your time actually configuring the software and, you know, setting up accounts and setting up all the apps or APIs or whatever it might be, whatever you're deploying. But in this scenario, it's the reverse. You do all the work ahead of time to figure out what you need to do and configure everything. And then you tell it to build and it's done. And not only is it done, but like it's set up to auto backup with the script that we have. It auto backups the Postgres database. You got to get that file out of there, but it takes care of the backups for you. It takes care of the SSL cert for you. Does it renew the cert for us too? I can't remember, but I think it does. Mm-hmm. Like it manages, yeah. It even renews the cert.
1: Well, one of the nice things too, about the Nix stuff is a lot of things end up in NixOS is it's, you know, it renders out the various templated files or config files that it spits out. Those all, everything goes in the store, so you kind of know that. And then it gets all tied together a lot of time just by systemd. So ultimately you end up with systemd timers and systemd services that you can look at. You can look at the logs for. You can go view the actual unit files underneath. And it's just, you know, a bunch of Nix stuff tied together just with standard systemd.
0: Stuff that makes Linux work, making it work.
2: So if you're looking of where to find more Nix modules, search.nixos.org. And if you go across to the, which one is it? Is it the options or a packages? I forget which one exactly. Options.
0: Yeah, options.
2: And you just type services.nixcloud, you'll see all of the different options. Like there are hundreds of different options yeah. that these modules expose. And then it's a reusable pattern. So if you want to deploy Prometheus next week, you've kind of got that same deployment pattern and you can start to reuse a lot of these principles across different applications. And the reason I say that is because in our chat right now, you know, folks are saying that initial build of the Nextcloud image is a big hurdle, specifically for newbies. And I would argue, yes, that very first one is a big lift, but it gets significantly easier each time you do it after that because you're just reusing those same patterns.
0: Yes, absolutely true. You can really just kind of go look at your old configs and be like, okay, how did I do? Okay, so that's how I'm going to do it for this application now. That is very true.
1: And, you know, as NixOS has gotten more popular these last few years, there's more and more example configs. I mean, we're going to have ours out there. And so, you know, maybe you can get a little bit more of a foothold, find something that pretty much works. You just got to change, like, some API credentials or, you know, any of the little secret bits. But something you can play with in a VM where there's, like, no cost, you don't need it to work, and you can actually take the hour or two that it probably will take to get a first build.
0: It does initially take a bit, yeah. But it is like they both are making the point. It is worth that investment.
1: I was curious about here is like, what were the edge cases? It's easy to get Nextcloud going.
0: Yes. Right?
1: Like you're running Nextcloud, the standard service, but like we knew we wanted some apps. And so having the ability to add custom apps if we need to.
0: Ones that were not necessarily packaged by the Nix community.
1: Yeah. How hard was that going to be?
0: Yeah.
1: That turned out to be really easy.
0: Yeah.
1: So that knocked it down right there. And then I think it was just nice going through sort of using a bit and configuring it as you're talking about because, you know, we checked the little self-check that Nextcloud very helpfully has about like, hey, how does your installation look? And it had some complaints for us. And so being able to go set easily the PHP options in Nix is like, was that going to be a whole thing where we had to like custom render out a file somewhere in here? Or was it going to be literally like PHP options dot option name equals the new value that Nextcloud recommended to us.
0: And it worked.
1: Yeah.
0: And that's so nice.
1: Because sometimes you run it with areas and, you know, these Nix services are more or less sophisticated. Sometimes it's just sort of like making a cron job for you and setting up a default installation. And sometimes it's managing a lot of the details like here with Nextcloud. You know, you don't quite know where that support necessarily is going to end and when you're going to have to do a little more custom Nix yourself. But with Nextcloud, it seems like it's very well covered.
0: So I'll tell you my takeaway and why I'm going to redo my home setup like this, besides the fact that it's sustainable and self-documenting. For me, I think it has the advantage over, say, like the Nextcloud Pi or all-in-one images in that I can get Nextcloud releases a little bit faster because those bundled, for good reasons, those bundled distributions wait a little bit to test, to make sure they have application compatibility, to do all of that stuff, which is fine, good. I'm glad they do. I want it sooner than that. So I can have the same kind of almost, it's my own custom all-in-one setup using all open components, well-documented, and I can update it on my schedule as soon as the applications are published in the Nix package repository or, you know, doing the outside the repository. I think that's a big advantage. Brent, though, I suspect your big advantage, the thing that I think impressed you, because that was mine, might have been the performance of the thing.
3: Yeah, you know, we went through that three steps you talked about like configuring it, and also deploying it at the same time. So we went through a few iterations of, you know, doing a NixOS rebuild switch and complaining about something. But once we got that, it was like amazing how quickly everything was just like, oh yeah, the site's ready at the URL that we have. And, but it was the performance that really hit me. Like I've, as you might imagine, used a few NextCloud deployments, my own, the one we use here at JB and our internal one at NextCloud itself, and including some like technical previews that we have. And I gotta say, this one was the most snappy, performant one I've used to date. Like, it was also empty, but I don't know what it was. I just had this like feeling that it was more performant than anything I'd ever tried before. And I'm curious if that's how you guys felt, or I'll be curious to see if anyone tries our config, if that's how you feel as well on various hardware.
0: Yeah, that's a great question. I would like to know if people grab our config and they experience that, please let us know, because Wes, I think, was a little like, it seems fine. But you and me were like, this is the fastest NextCloud I've ever used. And I made the comment to Brent this morning before the show that if my experience with NextCloud has always been this performant, I think I would have been more inclined to use the web apps than I have been. I traditionally use NextCloud more as like an API endpoint and file sync.
1: A little more asynchronous.
0: Yeah, I don't interact with the web applications because I barely can tolerate how fast native applications launch, right? So God forbid a web application. But this is something else. And it's either, maybe it's the box. It is a nice box we have it on.
1: Don't forget that quality Postgres database.
0: But, you know, he's accessing it remotely from Canada. And he's experiencing the same thing I'm experiencing on the LAN performance-wise. And I think maybe it's just some of the optimizations in the PHP config. I don't know what it is. But I'd like to know if other people.
2: Is it Redis?
0: That could be it.
2: I mean, I'm not using Redis in mine.
0: I think that could be it, too. I do think it could be that.
3: But that just brings me back to the point of like having some well thought out defaults built into these modules. I was like, I don't even really know what Redis is. Like I kind of do now, but that's just there by default. And I know that's the case in some of these, you know, pre-made, like the all-in-one and such, but I don't know. It just seems so easy here. And fair enough. We had a Wes helping us out to build this thing. But now that it's built, like the entire JB community has access to it. And yeah, we'd love to hear optimizations that you're adding to it. And like maybe we did something silly you don't think we should have done. That would be amazing feedback.
0: Yeah, or maybe there's something we should be adding. Yeah,
1: sure,
3: I mean, it's on our GitHub. So pull requests, like bring them on. We'd love to see them.
0: Let's get it. Yeah, and also we'd love your suggestions on future applications. We should see if they could nix. They don't necessarily need to be server stuff. It could be desktop software. It's really just trying to look at, you know, is there a better way to do this in Linux?
2: Final Cut Pro.
0: You bastard.
3: Alex, I'm curious. Did you give our little NixCloud config a try? And if you did, how was your experience versus doing it the traditional, I don't know, Ansible way, for instance? You got any feedback or like thoughts on that?
2: Well, my traditional Ansible way is actually just Docker compose file way. And my instance is like 6 or 7. Like it started in London and it's the same database. It's it's the same files since then. All of my photos go through it. All of my contacts, calendars, all that kind of stuff go through it as well. So it's probably getting a little crusty. So much like Chris and yourself, like there's probably some database cleanup that could improve performance. I was actually just looking at the memcaching stuff when you mentioned Redis. That, for example, allows you to cache some of the queues of things coming in, some of the requests in memory. So that's how it speeds things up there a little bit. What I was hoping to dig into before I spoke again was whether the NixOS module uses some of those memcache things to speed things up underneath in the PHP configuration file, because that would explain why it feels so snappy when I tried it out.
0: Collide.com/unplugged. If you're in IT, security area particularly, you know you've been dealing with these kinds of reoccurring problems for a while. Data breaches that come from the end users, machines, maybe phished credentials, whatever it might be. It's not even necessarily their fault. But man, is it just not a constant nuisance and requires IT's attention all the time. All these little tickets that come in to solve a problem that really could be handled better. Even something simple as just making sure everybody's software is up to date before they connect to your cloud apps. Well, that's where Collide comes in. It's a solution to this challenge. It's something that finally takes care of this layer, so that way IT can be freed up and employees can be empowered to fix it directly through your existing messaging system following your procedures. 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If you can believe it, boys, there's 5 episodes left until we get to scale. It's coming up really soon. That also means NixCon North America.
1: Oh, boy.
0: All kicks off March 14th in Pasadena, California. And our audience made this trip possible, so we will have a full live stream schedule on the way down, while we're there, before, after Nix, all of it, plus a live Linux Unplugged. We'll be putting all of that out more, but just get yourselves ready, mentally prepared for that. Even if you're not going to be there, you'll get a little taste of it. If you are going to be there, get the full thing in your mouth. We'll be doing lunch on the 16th, meetup.com/JupiterBroadcasting. For those details.
2: Who doesn't want more Chris Fisher in their mouth, huh?
0: Oh, yeah. Big, big burger named Chris. No. And then we could all complain about it in the scale chat. We'll have a Matrix chat set up for that, too. It's going to be a good time. Alex is going to be there.
2: Yes, so.
0: We're going to have a little Airbnb down there where the crew can do some stuff. And Alex can more. We do some barbecuing, maybe burn some more sat
2: sticks. Is it the same one?
0: No. No, I don't think so.
2: Oh, because that had such a great grill last time.
0: It did, but also had that grease fire.
2: Yeah, but, you know, flavor.
0: Yeah, you worked
1: with it. Think of the char on those things.
0: I was impressed. That's when I knew the man was a grill artist, where he leaned into the grease fire and just worked with it. Yeah, I was impressed. No, we're getting something a little closer to the venue this time, I think. So we'll be, like, within walking distance of scale, which will be nice.
2: Nice.
0: Yeah, it's getting a little bit changed.
2: Yeah, downtown Pasadena is supposed to be quite nice in the spring.
0: I think so. Brentley, we got some emails this week we wanted to get to.
3: We got sent a lot of suggestions on how both you would run a Nextcloud and also how you're currently doing it. So thanks, everyone. But we did get a little piece of mail this week from Thought Criminal that I thought actually was just perfect and you couldn't write it any better. Hey, guys, this is probably too long for the show, but too coincidental not to share. The Nix challenge came up in my busy season, so I was always going to be late to the party. Things finally slowed down for me, though, and so I ordered a little Dell micro PC with the intention of putting NixOS on it. Being the lazy admin type, I'd settled to going with Snowflake, and to my delight, you guys ran a whole show on that very topic. I finally got my hardware in order, tamed the Medusa of eye-watering, sneeze-inducing cables under my workspace disaster area, and then tamed the disaster area itself, because I've learned the Linux gods demand a good blood, sneeze, sweat, and tears sacrifice before a good journey. If I'm being honest, cheat code Snowflake did all the heavy lifting, and I just stacked myself a quick win. And I also slapped HTOP on there, because, you know, Linux Unplugged. As I lucked into services and started wrapping my head around the idea of one config file to rule them all, the magic of the deal finally clicked for me. I started to realize that this just might be the mythical distro of power that finally helps me slay the dragon that has been my own many Nextcloud implementations, each more glorious than the last, all poorly documented in some fashion hacky and inevitably fatally flawed. And then, as if the whole thing had been preordained, what should come up on the very next Linux Unplugged episode? It's like you guys are right inside my head. I cannot wait to see what this community comes up with on this episode.
0: That's amazing, Thought Criminal. Thank you very much. I'm glad we could be of service there. And let us know how it works, too. I always like, you know, we talk about this stuff, but what's the long term? You know, what's
1: do you stick with it? Do you go somewhere else?
0: Yeah.
1: So we're curious.
0: Yeah.
2: He's going to write in 6 months and say, I've grown Gandalf-length beard.
0: Right.
2: And yeah, that's how it goes with Nix.
0: He's right back and say, I'm redoing the whole thing. It's all going to be based on flakes.
1: Now the maintainer over there.
2: Flakes are a whole thing. They're worth it, I promise you, but they're pretty difficult.
4: And now it is time for Le Boost.
0: And our baller booster this week is listener Jeff. He comes in with 81,361 sats. And the biggest one there was, of course, the birthday boost with 50,000 sats. He says, surely I'm not the only late birthday boost. Happy birthday.
5: The answer to the ultimate question.
0: Thank you, Jeff. Appreciate that. You know, I feel like you were like, oh, crap, these guys are going to be down here at my place here in a couple of weeks. And I forgot to say something, but I appreciate it.
6: I thought Albie was broken, so I'm just glad it got through.
0: Oh, yeah, me too. Me too.
1: We did get some repeats there, but I printed it out.
6: Yeah, sorry.
0: Did you clean them up?
1: No, that's just more sad, so thank you.
0: He writes, though, he's got a Linux truth for us. I'm a desktop user. I merely dabble in server stuff like self-hosting things. I got more into it in the last 5 years or so. I game, I tinker, I create and edit all formats of media. I install, play, break, and fix things on my PCs, and I always have both Windows and Linux until just a few years back when I finally wiped my last Windows partition for good. But why? I game, why would I limit myself to just the issues that Linux has, particularly around gaming? Because Windows has worse. Good, I'm glad to hear this. I spend more time fixing stupid little issues around my Windows system than I got to game. Windows updates will break things. Driver updates break things. There's a constant need for specific DirectX versions. Oh, yeah, that's ringing a bell.
1: Flashbacks.
0: Yeah, that's all ringing a bell, Jeff. Oh, man, not to even get into the accessories. Like, you need the software to run the mice and the keyboards and all the different headsets, all of them which run in the background. All of them want to automatically update. And then, you know, God forbid your Windows install goes for more than 6 months. Yes, we do have issues in Linux land, but pick your poison. Nothing just works. Yeah, yeah. Even on the supported platforms, it just makes me laugh when my Windows gamer buddies tell me they're reinstalling Windows again. And it's just normal in every six-month routine. My last main system was running the same install of Arch for over 10 years, even outlasting its own hardware support on Windows. Of course, my biggest caveat is I don't do professional work on it of any kind. My desktop is just a toy where I can learn, create, and have fun. But for me, I find it easier and faster to manage when new issues arise. Don't use Linux if you value your time. I use Linux because I value my time. Jeff, that should be a sticker. That right there, or the front of a shirt. Like, don't use Linux if you value your time could be the front of the shirt, and everybody be like, what? How dare you say that? Like, we bring these to scale, and the back says, I use Linux because, all in uppercase, I value my time. Right?
1: Beautiful.
0: It's a shirt, Jeff.
6: Damn straight.
0: I'm telling you what.
2: Coming to an Etsy store near you.
1: Jeff goes on writing us about his Nextcloud setup. As for Nextcloud and NixOS, one of my Nextcloud instances is a NixOS via Docker Compose with an image found on Nextcloud's GitHub, Nextcloud 28. Yep. I found I needed to fix the cron thing that Nextcloud cries about in a very Nix way. I had to make a systemd timer that lives in the configuration.nix file, yes, which runs a simple bash script.
0: Yep.
1: All the script does is run Nextcloud's cron.php via Docker exec. I think that's exactly the kind of thing where sometimes in setups you're going to need to figure out how Nix does that. But once you do, there's a lot of times where something similar to that kind of just bridges what NixOS already has and can fill the solution in for you.
0: And honestly, it's, you know, kind of, it's, while it might not be what you were originally going to do, it's not a bad practice. And again, it's just going to work forever now.
6: It really threw me for a loop because I've never used systemd timers either. So looking up how to use systemd timers the normal way, not the Nix way, you know, it's just that extra little bit of learning on a system that's not very well documented.
0: Yes.
1: The dude abides boosts in with 50,000 sats.
7: I hoard that which your kind covets.
1: Been running Nextcloud on a Scaleway VPS running Daku since 2018.
0: Hey, all right.
1: Yeah, Daku's got pre- and post-deployment hooks, so you can run the OCC commands without even entering the container. I'm using a simple Docker file based on the official Apache one. I've run into some upgrade issues through the years, but it's pretty solid in general. And now you reminded me, I have to upgrade.
0: Well, at least you got those pre and post hooks.
1: Yeah, sounds like a nice setup.
0: Yeah. You could throw a little backup in there, too, on the pre one. You know, a little database dump there, and boom, boom, boom. Little database rsync, boom.
3: As Richard boosted in with 46,038 Satoshis, I'd like to see how to set up a Minecraft server in the Will It Nick segment, mostly because I'm going to be doing that very soon. Feels like it's probably also a good place to get into self-hosting. Just a reminder, this is a zip code boost, and P.S., when does Nyx get its own theme music like Rust?
1: Okay, what? That's a fair question.
0: It better be something you like to hear a lot, I'm sure. Sorry, everybody.
1: Okay, so 4-6-0-3-8. Postal code in Hamilton County, Indiana.
0: Oh, yeah.
1: With cities like Fishers.
0: Yeah, my town.
1: And Noblesville.
0: Yeah, hello, Fishers and Noblesville, Indiana. Thank you for boosting in there. Boy, if you have any suggestions for Nick's theme that you wouldn't mind hearing a couple of times, go ahead. Send those in.
2: Well, we've talked a lot about modules today for Nextcloud. You'll be delighted to know that Minecraft Server is also available as a NixOS module.
1: Hmm, perfect.
0: Maybe we should give it a go. Actually, it would be kind of nice because I'm running one right now via Linode's deployment script, which is great, but they're using like some sort of management program, which I bet you I just could get away with not having that if I did it that way.
1: Worth a shot.
0: Maybe. Martin DeBrr comes in with 44,444 sats. I think it's a bunch of McDucks, to tell you the truth.
8: Things are looking up for old McDuck.
0: And he writes, hey, guys, coming in from Podverse, my uncomfortable truths about using Linux are related to gaming and office work. Some game launchers, Ubisoft, are not working, so I dual boot to play Assassin's Creed games. The Tomb Raider series works just fine, though. The best workaround is a cheap Windows 10 license key for office work, LibreOffice to Office 365 conversions. Never quite perfect. So I export everything to PDF instead of sending ODF docs. Those are my truths. Best regards. It's true. I do feel that. Also, he sends some thoughts with the Podverse team feeling the burnout recently. He says, I'd try maybe an AI chatbot to respond to some bugs, some feature requests, and then try to find a community member to do the triaging and add those items to a backlog. But don't overcommit to the responsiveness. His focus really should be on the business side. So making money from memberships, expanding the podcast market, and prioritizing feature development. Good insights, Martin. And a copy of that boost got sent to Mitch over there. So he is receiving those.
1: Hybrid Sarcasm boosts in with 42,000 cents. In the heat of battle during this production cutover weekend, it's great to have the JB crew in my ears.
0: Oh, I want to know what's going on.
1: Yeah, good luck. Hope everything goes smoothly.
0: Yeah, I know what you mean.
1: Thanks for the boost.
0: Those weekends, you know, they're like, it's like you want to just crash, but then, of course, you have to be around on Monday because that's when all the users are going to be on the system. And then, God forbid, things don't go well. We'll be thinking about you, Hybrid. Good luck.
3: MixZP came in with 25,000 sats using Castomatic. Thank you for the discussions and criticisms of gaming on Linux. It's my only sticking point, so I use Windows for gaming only. The area that broke the camel's back was Mirror's Edge. I had the very same monitor troubles that Chris talked about with CSGO, so my procuring had to be left turns only. I challenge anyone to treat Mirror's Edge like a NASCAR race. Not fun.
0: No, it does not sound fun. Yeah, you know, and it's like, I'm sure it went through your head at the time, Mixip, is like, well, I guess I could just unplug all my monitors, but that's so embarrassing. Like, hold on, son. Dad's going to go unplug his screen so he can play. I just bailed, to tell you the truth. But I wonder if it crossed your mind. Thank you very much for that boost. Purple Dog came in with 5,000 sataroos. And he says, I was running the Linux server IO container for years, talking about Nextcloud. But then I switched to Nix. My server's config is a flake. There it is. Then I've got my own Nextcloud module based on someone else's that I found on GitHub. But what he likes about it is it includes a Collabora container for Office. It's been working great. In general, I've been trying to move out of Docker and onto just using Nix, so it's one less thing to maintain. Image is the last one left. Maybe you could do that in a Will It Nix.
1: Oh,
0: yeah.
2: That'd be a great shout, particularly given the news of Image this week of their switching from MIT to a GPL-based license.
0: That's a really good contender. I'm going to write that down, guys, because, yeah. That is a very complicated set of containers, too. There's a lot going on with Image.
2: And it changes a lot. There's a lot of breaking changes with each Image release at the moment.
0: Yeah, you could see why maybe you'd want to have a little more control over that. Good suggestion, Purple Dog. Thank you for the boost, too.
1: An anonymous Fountain user boosts in with 10,000 cents. Just to say, happy to hear you went podcasting 2.0.
0: Oh, yeah, yeah. The feed's going to be getting, the main feed will be getting updated soon, and the members feed has already been upgraded. We're looking for feedback there. Let us know if you're a member with a new podcasting app. And then, of course, grab one because Scale's coming up and our stream's going to be live in the podcast app. One of the features of podcasting 2.0 that I am very excited about is live streams can be in your podcast app like they always should have been. We've never should have been sending you to YouTube and Twitch to listen to a podcast. And now you can just be subscribed to the Linux Unplugged feed. And when it's a 2.0 feed, when we go live, it'll just show up in your feed like another entry. And you can just tap and listen live like a regular old episode. It's such a beautiful thing.
3: Bamham 182 sent in two boosts for a total of 6,666 sats. I have all of my services, including Nextcloud, set up as Nix-configured systemd services, which fire Podman compose commands. Not the most Nix way, but it is how I've been managing containers for a long time, and it still works just fine, so I don't see a reason to switch it. I also don't need to wait for Nix packages to get the newest updates. I just systemctl restart if I didn't pin the version. I forgot to mention I'm using the official unofficial container in the Nextcloud/Nextcloud namespace on Docker Hub, even though that means the health page nags me about the totally unnecessary BZ not being installed.
0: Yeah, fair. I like a lot that we got a Podman shout out in here because that's absolutely a valid way that we didn't even touch on in this episode. It's not because we don't know about it. It's just not one that any of us really have a lot of experience with. So getting some experience from the audience with using Podman is really good to hear.
1: Yeah, sounds like a nice setup.
0: Bam, ham. Appreciate that. Thank you. Thought criminal. He's coming in with a row of nukes. You Nix-pilled me. Thanks. Faraday Fedora also got a row of ducks. And he says, keep it up, Mitch. You're doing great. Agreed. Thank you. Yeah. Thank you to the Podverse team out there.
1: Hal was right. Comes in with 4,200 cents. I was curious about running a monitoring service on NixOS. I tried Nagios, but I failed to get the web interface working on a localhost, so I'm trying Grafana. How about LNBits with Cashew or Fediment on NixOS? That would be really great to know how to do, but the software is mostly experimental. Oh, and then a follow-up boost, another 2,100 here. Mitch could apply for an open-source contribution from OpenSats or Geyser.fund. Maybe that makes some sense for all parties.
0: That is a really good suggestion. Especially the OpenSats one. I'm going to pass that on personally to Mitch. Hal, thank you. Yeah, a monitoring package, great idea. We are maybe cooking something up with the LNBits direction. We may have more on that in the future. But I'm writing that down.
1: I think NetData is well supported on NixOS, right?
0: Totally. Oh, yeah. Oh, yeah. I have it running on my home one already. So, you know, I really should just bite the bullet and really just get into their whole alerting mechanism. I really should. Because I got it running on two different systems already. Zack Attack comes in with 13,356 sats using the index, sent from the podcast index. And I really appreciate this boost from Zach because we talk very positively about Nix, and I think it's good to also show the other side of the coin. He gave it a go, and he writes, I tried Nix for a week, and it wasn't for me. I just got way too many timers. I may try Snowflake OS when it gets more stable. I ended up wandering again, and I'm trying Pop! OS for the first time. I do like how they've tweaked GNOME, and for someone who wants tiling, it's great. I'm nervous that their GUI won't be as smooth to get going, but we'll see. And an uncomfortable Linux truth for me, you'll always need Windows installed on the rails somewhere. I can get away with a VM for a bit, but things like certification testing, well, they just really hate VMs. I hadn't thought about training. I've been very fortunate that I haven't really had to deal with that kind of stuff. He says, I forgot to mention how I Nixcloud. I'm using the all-in-one Docker image on Rocky Linux. It's got all the tools I need. It's been really solid. And I'm trying out Podverse again because why not? If Nix won't work for me, I'll make a podcasting 2.0 app work. That's the spirit. Thank you, sir. Really appreciate that, Zach.
1: I think that's fair, too. You know, if you're just trying to get some stuff done, Nix will probably get in your way for a while because you kind of have to bend yourself to it to get anything done.
0: Yeah, don't pull a Linus, and I mean Linus from YouTube, and try to switch when you're super busy so you don't have the time to deal with the nuances and you just hit, yes, continue, I'm busy, I don't got time for this. That's not the right time to make a switch. It's just not.
1: Gene Bean boosts in with 4,444 cents. I'm just about to migrate Nextcloud to Nix and was considering doing the built-in way, but will absolutely be waiting until I hear the results of this quest. And a follow-up, Roadux here. If only there was CarPlay support in Audio Bookshelf.
0: Yes, but in CarPlay, you can have pretty easy control over just the audio that's playing. So it's still kind of manageable.
2: If he's on iOS, though, that means he's got access to Prolog, which I'm pretty sure does work on CarPlay. Assuming he's got a Plex backend, of course.
0: Yeah, I think what would be great is that the native Audio Bookshelf app actually got CarPlay support, but it doesn't even have official iOS support. It's in test flight, and it's kind of hard to get. And
1: right.
0: Yeah.
3: Mooner Knight boosted in 10,000 sats from Fountain. I'm going to second the 2013 Mac trash can love. That thing is such a monster. At my old work, we had one on the test rack that ran Linux, and it friggin' chewed through everything, even all the way through to 2020. By far the beefiest machine we ever had, and it never had any stability or hardware issues.
0: Isn't it funny how when these computers come out, you don't really, I mean, just don't imagine it ends up like this. And it's such a weird one-off from Apple that they're never going to make again. And they're not even making x86 machines. And here this thing is with Xeons and ECC RAM and silent operation.
1: Wild.
0: Just, it's a heck of a machine. I was very impressed. Jordan Bravo comes in with 13,345 sats. He says, regarding Nextcloud server on NixOS, I'd like to learn how others are doing automated backups. I'm in the process of setting this up with Borg backup to run in the middle of the night, but my questions are this. Number one, what exactly do backup? And which directories? And number two, does the database need to be locked while backing up? If so, how? Now, that is a very good couple of questions. To take the top one there, the way I back up is I back up the underlying files that are on the file system for my Nextcloud instance, and then I back up the database each night. And what I really like about our module is the module uses a systemd timer to actually properly do a Postgres database dump and drop that on your file system. And then you could just grab that with anything, a file system snapshot, rsync, duplicati, whatever it might be.
1: The Nextcloud project has some docs, which we can link about backup. They say you need to back up the config folder, the data folder, the theme folder, you know, if that theme is important to you. And yeah, of course, the database. And then they do mention that there's a maintenance mode that you can do, which locks sessions of logged in users and prevents new logins if you want to just like freeze things at the application layer. That's like an OCC command. So if you did want to go that route, you can put it into maintenance mode and then do whatever backup stuff you need. But there are a lot of ways to do it.
0: Yeah, I like what we're doing, but I'd love to get more input because I think that's always something you want to get right. You know?
1: Yeah, the Nextcloud even has some sample database dump commands too. So there's a lot to look at here.
2: Come and join me in the ZFS cult and do all your app data on ZFS snapshots, and that does. You don't have to worry about stopping MariaDB or going into maintenance mode or anything like that, just with the magic of ZFS, really.
0: No one ever got fired for deploying ZFS.
1: Indeed.
2: But they did for saying Z instead of Z. The amount of feedback I get on that is, yeah, my poor brain's so confused.
0: It stands out. I'm going to read a couple. Linux Teamster comes in with 10K sats to tell us about his Nextcloud setup. He was using the Linux Server IO setup. But then he had to give a go. He had to take a go at me, which I appreciate. He says, "I've never had a bad upgrade with Nextcloud, but that might be because I've never used SQLite, only MariaDB. See, unlike Chris, I know how to follow directions." Anyways, about a year ago, I migrated to LXC container on my Proxmox, mainly because I wanted to keep tweaking in ways the Docker container didn't always like. Love you all.
2: We need to send you to the burn unit, Chris, after that one.
0: I know. Teamster, you got me. Appreciate the boost. Ambient Noise came in with 3,930 sats. Says, I tried NixOS on a new NVMe. I was going to install anyways. I went with a stable channel, but things are a little buggy on my PC. It refuses to suspend. I found out it's a known NixOS issue with Gigabyte motherboards and NVMe drives. I apply the fix, the PC suspends. I found most of my other issues were either fixed or unstable, so I changed to the unstable branch, and now, well, everything's working and it's fast. However, now my computer tries multiple times to resuspend itself when I wake it up. Thanks for recommending a moody teenager as an OS. I think you have a moody kernel, right? Because that's probably where most of that's coming from is the kernel layer. I wonder, you know, if you could actually, just for fun, I mean, this is just clearly for fun noise, but if you could roll back to the different states of breakage with the rollbacks just to see what that's like. Like, when, you know, could you go back a couple of snapshots and go to a different broken state? That's fun, right? That's fun.
2: With Nyx, you could actually end up, you know, going down different... You could have multiple broken paths to pick from.
0: Totally.
2: Isn't that a fun idea?
1: Anonymous boosts in with 12,345 sets.
9: So the combination is 1, 2, 3, 4, 5. That's the stupidest combination I ever heard in my life!
1: I'm currently running my Nextcloud instance in an Unraid app, but I'm considering moving my apps to a Nyx VM. Maybe this episode will help change your mind.
0: Did it? Yeah, let us know. And I'd also kind of like to know, Anonymous, why. Unraid was one that I did see in our Matrix chat room brought up a couple of times. Seemed like people were pretty happy with it, so I'd be curious to know your feedback there.
2: So if you're running it as an Unraid app or a container, something like that, there'll be some upstream Docker image somewhere that you're running. Let us know what that is.
3: Well, Fuzzy Mistborn comes in with 1, 2, 3, 4, 5 Satoshis.
10: 1, 2, 3, 4, 5.
11: Yes.
10: That's amazing. I've got the same combination on my luggage.
3: I also had issues gaming on Linux recently. I set up a Sunshine Moonlight to stream to my main gaming computer and ran into issues with screen resolutions. I have an ultra-wide, which obviously has a different aspect ratio than TVs and the Steam Deck. I tried all kinds of solutions to switch resolution, used dummy HDMI plugs, tried X11 versus Wayland, etc. Nothing worked. Installed Windows, found a plugin for Sunshine that auto-switches resolutions, and it just worked. Sad to not use Linux for gaming, as I've generally been happy with it. But in this instance, Windows was just easier.
0: I understand, Mistborn. My kind of compromise was when I just couldn't get it to work, I just went over to GeForce Now streaming. I've got one of those old grandfathered-in subscriptions, too, so I pay like a semi-reasonable price, so I don't want to cancel it. And I'm always doing the math on it, but then it is nice when I do have those problems to have the streaming service. It has its own unique issues, especially on Starlink, but it's there. Eric sent us a bunch of feedback on his Nextcloud on Nick's journey, and one of the most amazing things was he was trying to get Collabra working, and he couldn't figure out why he couldn't get it working. It turned out, you know, he was having connection issues and all of that. As he went on, though, he decided to go what he calls hashtag NixNerd, full hashtag NixNerd, and package Collabra for Nix. He says it builds, the runtime is a little challenging because Collabra expects it to run in each process in its own Chroot environment. But if anyone wants to contribute, I've got a link, and we'll put that in the notes. I've hit a wall for now, but maybe we can continue in the future. It's been a fun challenge learning how to package for Nix. Next up, Sterling PDF. It's already packaged up, but it's not committed. It just needs that service module now.
1: Nice.
2: Such a great app, Sterling PDF. We talked about it in Self-Hosted recently. It's just the MVP of PDF life if you've never tried it.
0: We'll definitely underscore that. I have really enjoyed having that. The day, we did that, we recorded that episode of Self, I installed it that night, and I've used it several times since then. Don't need Adobe anymore.
1: Samurai Yeti boosts in with a row of ducks. I'd love to hear how you guys would set up a coding environment using NixOS and, say, Tailscale. I've not had the time to dig into it myself, but having access to a self-hosted open-source cloud development environment anywhere on any device that supports a modern web browser, all while enjoying the stability that an immutable operating system could offer, well, that sounds like an absolute game-changer.
0: I will add, it becomes even more important when you start thinking about different types of devices you might use in the future. I'm not Mr. Web App guy. But I've been really grateful to have some web apps when I've been using the native VR apps to do work. So you never know what future device you might be using. As far as putting a coding setup on Tailscale and NixOS, that's a good topic. I could see us taking that on self-hosted, too. That could be one we could chew on.
3: Noodles has a little advice for Nix beginners with 5,000 sats. A while ago, you were talking about trying out Nix, and many people were worried about moving their main system to NixOS. Well, try it in a VM. The beauty of Nix and NixOS is that configuration.nix file that can be copied almost verbatim to your next machine, and it'll work exactly the same. If you can get it working in a VM, chances are very high of transferring that to your main system and having it work there too.
0: That reproducibility is amazing, especially in disaster recovery situations.
1: And having a VM environment where you can tweak things and not worry about it and be, you know, a quick little reboot's also very handy.
0: And it's a great way to try things.
1: Yeah.
0: Even like the new version of Gnome or Plasma. Gnome, sorry. Thank you, Noodles. Appreciate that. Evil Emperor Zerg comes in with a row of ducks. And I like this one. This I'm going to write down too. I'm taking some notes this segment. Have you ever done a RAM-only distro challenge before? I looked, And there is an overlap with some of these 32-bit distros, but, you know, this could be a fun distro plus hardware challenge. Maybe the winner would be the one getting the most performance with the least amount of RAM. A RAM-only OS for a week. This could be a fun one.
1: Yeah.
0: If anybody would like to underscore this one or code,

0: ludicrous speed.
1: I just used the built-in NixOS NextCloud service, and they also sent us a short write-up, which is nice, kind of details some of the things they're using, very similar to what we're doing, except MySQL instead of Postgres. They've also done some custom Caddy work, not using Nginx, and had to come up with the right matching rules to use Caddy, but got it all working, and a link to the config, so something to check out after the show.
2: He includes the receipts. Yep, we'll link to that. Thank you. That's not only is it great to just have that for something we can kind of compare to what we just did, Mazer, but I really appreciate the ability to share that with everybody, too.
3: Max Power came in with a Spaceballs boost.
4: The hell was that?
5: Spaceball 1. They've gone to plaid.
3: Hey, I've got a bone to pick with you guys. Your love for Nix breaks down my distro hopping defenses, and I end up installing it. It's happened twice now. I love Nix Shell and the ability to try out software, but I ran into trouble with the documentation. When I start reading about flakes, my eyes just kind of glaze over and I go download the Arch ISO. Their wiki is just too good, and it's this old man's comfort zone. Insert old man yells at cloud. Jeff. By the way, Audio Bookshelf plus Libation is amazing, so thank you.
2: Yeah, plus one to that. Libation is amazing. Appreciate everybody sending that in. I think the Arch Wiki still is the gold standard in distro documentation. I feel like the Nix Wiki is pretty good for a lot of things, and it kind of gets a bad rap. But how do you hold a comparison to the king? Right? I agree, and also I get the idea of like Arch has this brilliant simplicity to it that Nix has a simplicity to it, but it's a different kind of thing.
6: Once you get flakes involved.
2: Right. It's simplicity through complexity.
1: And it's just so different, right? Like Arch is, everything's just as a pretty much thin wrapper on upstream. So it's like, yes. It is just the standard components, the freshest versions of them. Good luck. Here's how they work.
6: The thing is about a flake in particular, I'm with you that eyes glaze over. And there was a weekend or a week, late last year, where I finally fought through the glaze and figured it out. If you are a software developer by trade, and I think this is probably why you find it so easy compared to the rest of us, your brain already works in the way of flakes, like inputs, outputs, you're dealing with passing data around and all that kind of stuff, inheritance type stuff. If you're not a developer and you don't write software for a living, you're going to have to learn some of that stuff for flakes to make sense to you. And I think the issue with the flake documentation is it's written by the people that understand it, who are developers for the most part, and so there isn't really that kind of easy jumping off point yet for flakes in particular. So if Nix has anywhere to focus on, in my opinion, over the next year, say, it's going to be that jumping off point for flakes as they become the kind of less experimental arm of the distro.
2: And I think things like Flake Hub are going to help that and that kind of adoption.
1: I'll put a link. I really liked Nix from First Principles Flake Edition by Tony Finn, which is a sort of series. It is kind of development oriented. You start thinking about like how Nix works as if you were going to package something just like starting with the pure raw Nix lang, and then you build up from there. But seeing all the parts laid out kind of makes things fit together at the end, I think. So,
2: I just want to remark, we seem to be witnessing a phenomenon here. This is an organic thing that seems to be developing. And yes, we're talking about it a lot. I appreciate that. But this has also been the history of the show. When these things are developing in the community, the show ends up kind of really honing in on this stuff. And then what we discover years later is that we were right in the middle of a new era being developed. You know, we have this with WireGuard. We have this with SystemD. We have this with Pulse Audio. There has been these events in the Linux landscape during the history of this show where the show becomes very focused for a period of time. And I've described this before as Linux Unplugged is the DS9 of Jupiter Broadcasting podcast, where a storyline will continue across multiple episodes for a while, and you'll have a season arc that lasts two or three seasons. It's not the show. It's not a defining thing about the show, but it'll be here for a while. When we get some historical perspective on all of this, I think we're going to look back and realize that we were witnessing a transition take place that is going to redefine the Linux community. I don't know the extent of that transition, and we're in the middle of it right now, so I couldn't even measure it for you, but I can feel something's happening. And I think that's part of the phenomenon as to why it comes up so often on this show. But thank you very much, Max, for that boost. Appreciate it. Todd comes in from North Virginia with 11,101 sats and says, happy Sunday. Anonymous user 42 from Fountain sent us two boosts, 3,000 sats total. Kind of wrapping up here and says, I started listening to the show a month ago, and I just moved my Arch install on my laptop.

0: laptop from ButterFS to BcashFS. Okay, now this guy, user 42, you are an early adopter, sir. He goes on to say, I added a USB hard drive as a background to give myself some more storage. I moved my Windows into a VM, and I created a Mac OS VM as well.
1: This is quite the little role. Wow.
0: I know, dude. And he says, I was wondering why ButterFS copy on write is bad for a VM, and if this is an issue for BcashFS. I heard it is because of fragmentation. But would that be an issue on an SSD? I do use encryption, so turning off copy on write is not an option for me. Now, the issue you really have, I believe, and boys, correct me if I'm wrong, with a copy on write file system and storing a VM image there is the write amplification issue you could potentially have in that scenario. And you could end up with a lot of extra writes to that disk. I was doing some rough, quick reading and research before the show to try to give you a little value back, because I appreciate that you sent in user 42. And what I was seeing in early benchmarks is there is a lot more write overhead using copy on write on ButterFS than the same exact setup with BcashFS. I don't have a technical understanding as to why that is. You still have some write amplification on BcashFS, but it seems to be significantly less.
1: I suppose I'd also be curious, you know, as I wondered, are you worried for in the academic sense, or are you having problems with your workloads? I'd be curious to know how are they performing for you out of the gate.
0: Yeah, and please, please keep us updated on how BcashFS works out for you, good or bad, if you stick with it or not, because you're one of the few listeners I know out in the wild using it right now.
1: Yeah, I know there are at least plans to have the no-cow path for BcashFS, so you can disable that. I think at a pretty granular level, but I don't know if that's a mature feature as yet.
0: Yeah. You're a trailblazer, dude. Thank you for the boost, too. Thank you, everybody, that boosted a huge, huge boost segment. Thank you. We enjoyed all of that very, very much. It's sometimes our very favorite part of the show. We had 36 boosters. We stacked 457,897 sats.
1: All right.
0: Also, thank you to everybody who streams, why they listen. We see you and we appreciate you. And it's often the highlight of our day when we open up that dashboard. So thank you very much for streaming those sats as you listen. And thank you, everybody, who supports the show either through a boost, through the membership program, we do have the Unplugged Core, or by even just recommending the show to somebody or participating with one of our sponsors' offers. That all means a great deal to us and keeps us independent. We have some picks today, and we have some really great ones. And I want to start with one that I have not yet checked out, but both Brent and Wes put this one in the doc. It's called Arion? A-R-I-O-N?
1: I like it.
0: Yeah.
1: Arion? Yeah, sure.
0: Okay, what is this, Wes? What is this? Tell me, and why are we linking it in today's episode?
1: Well, Brent found it. But I have played with it before, so.
2: Well, I found it in our inbox because listener Charon, sent this in and says, hey, great fallback for when you're too lazy to properly hook something up to run on Nix. There's a thin wrapper around Docker Compose that lets you configure your services in Nix rather than in YAML. Uses Podman by default and can support Docker as well, that creates systemd services for your projects automatically. So I find myself using it often when some service I want to spin up requires MySQL or Postgres, and I'm just too lazy to hook it up natively. So Arion is a tool, basically, that takes the old ways of Docker Compose. Oh, sorry, Alex, I said old. Takes the ways of Docker Compose and just kind of like quickly Nixifies them for you until you have time to actually do that yourself.
0: Okay. It's like it's a resource to do that for you.
1: Yeah, you can run it just like you would with Docker Compose, where you just have, like, say, a standalone folder somewhere on the file system where you go run instead of Docker Compose up. It's Arion up, and it handles it for you. And you have, like, a little Nix file instead of a YAML file. Or you can integrate it a little more deeply and, like, have it set up in your configuration.nix to go call Arion and spin things up.
0: There you go.
1: I haven't used it a ton because we've been trying, you know, just running stuff with Nix for the most part. But when we were first playing with Nix OS, I gave it a go. And, I mean, it really just worked. It has pretty much all the escape hatches you need to go do any sort of custom stuff that you might be trying to do in the underlying Docker Compose. If you have some, you know, fancy network features or volume stuff that you need to set up, it seemed to support pretty much all of it. I at least tried moving some of our existing thing, you know, example Docker Composes out in the field, and they all worked.
0: Yeah, that sounds really handy.
3: I always like to jump straight to the FAQ in a project like this, and there's one thing here that just gives me just a hint of pause. And it's what the question they ask is, what is messing with my environment variables? And obviously, Docker Compose performs its own environmental variable substitution. And so there are a couple of little gotchas with the syntax there. you know, for a straight lift and shift.
0: That's a good rule of thumb. Check out the FAQ. Mm-hmm. You know, I like that. You know, it's like the next, it's the modern version, Alex, of RTFM. It's RTFF.
3: Well, you're relying on the project to be honest about their own shortcomings, but.
0: Yeah, that's true.
2: Before we get to the end of the show, I have a big question for all of you guys. Did it nix?
0: Oh, it nixed. I think it nixed well. I think if I would have had just a couple extra hours this weekend, I would have ripped out my existing install and nixed it. And I think we're going to transition to this in production, too, for the JB stuff. It's just a matter of kind of timing that. But what about you? Did it nix for you, Brent? I mean, you got the snap. You might have just as an impending need to switch as I do.
2: Now, I know we are running this on like a bit of a beast of a computer, but just seeing the performance differences, like basically one end of the spectrum to the other, it gave me the motivation I think I need to switch this over. So I think it nixed for me.
0: Yeah. Wes, did it nix for you?
1: Oh, yeah.
0: Yeah? Yeah? Good. I'm glad to hear that. And Alex, what are your takeaways?
3: Nixed and blended.
0: Very good. I'd like to know what the audience thinks. Also, you know, in the back of our minds, we're always worried that we're going too deep with this stuff. We may be getting too technical, going on too much about modules and nicks and whatnot. That's always something we're pretty sensitive to. So give us your feedback on that, either by boosting in, which you can send us a little value if you do, or by going to linuxunplugged.com/contact. Also, don't forget, we want to hear about, if you even want me to get into what it was like getting desktop Linux into VR and how you have solved a tiered storage setup, or how you would build it if you were going to solve it, because I don't know. Next week is episode 552. Nothing really planned yet. I think we're going to take the week off.
4: See you next week. Oh. Same bad time.
0: All right.
4: Same bad station.
0: Well, that guy says it.
1: Yeah, we should have updated the recording. Yeah, what were we thinking?
0: Now we got to do it.
1: Okay.
0: All right. Well, we'll figure it out. No, I kid. I really just appreciate you making it. Of course, we'll be live if you'd like to join us for 550. We do it at noon Pacific, 3 p.m. Eastern over at jblive.tv. You can also subscribe in the Jupiter Station. That's a lit feed for now, and it'll be coming to the main feed very soon. Links to what we talked about, linuxunplugged.com/, well, you probably guessed it, 554. Right? Is that what it is? Or 549? You didn't guess it, because I got it wrong. Well, I probably need a nap now.
3: You see, Brent, it's you in the pre-show confusing everyone.
0: Thanks, Brent.
3: Saying this is
0: It's Brent's fault. See you next Tuesday.

0: have been given the scientific knowledge, the technical ability, and the materials to pursue the exploration of the universe. To ignore these great resources would be a corruption of a God-given ability.
1: Ignition sequence start. 6, 5, 4, 3, 2, 1, 0. All engine running. Liftoff. We have a liftoff.
2: Oh, it's the launch. Welcome in. Let's kick it off with some music and some clips. First, it's Fly.

0: Well, welcome in. It's a special week of the launch because I'm doing two episodes this week. This is one of two. Coda Radio's been moved to Tuesday. But there's a couple of stories I wanted to cover with you, so I thought, let's get on the stream together and do a launch. We're going to cover stories, news, events that I think are kind of setting the tone for the week. And then kind of along with that, we'll do a little breakdown of some of my favorite value for value songs, too. A little fritchy-fritchy playback. But in the meantime, let's start with the news stories, because there's something brewing that I think is a bigger meta story that's going to have a much bigger impact on tech going forward.
1: iRobot is cutting hundreds of jobs after a big deal fell through. The company, based in Bedford, was supposed to be acquired by Amazon, but that deal is off now. iRobot's CEO will now leave, and nearly 350 workers are being let go. That's about 31% of the company. iRobot makes the Roomba and other household robot appliances.
0: This is kind of a big deal. Amazon is dropping this acquisition, which is a $1.4 billion acquisition, because they're clashing with EU regulators. They're going to also have to pay a $94 million fee for the breakup. And iRobot has been suffering $500 million in net losses. Ouch. The CEO is also stepping down, and the workforce is being cut by 31%. I think the bigger story here is there is a lot of these big tech deals that are falling through because of, quote unquote, clashing with the EU. It's massive. It's massive. Although, ironically, I think the stock's up, the iRobot, IRBT, is up about 5% as we're live right now. I think first it was after a big crash, though, so not like people are making much money on that one. This is, I think, the story, though. We have now tech merger after tech merger that's being derailed. I think we're going to see a pushback here. And how screwed is iRobot when they're laying off the robot? They're laying off their CEO. They're doing a 35% reduction in staff, or 31. This is bad. And then again, probably good for consumers, right? I didn't want Amazon to own this company that's mapping the inside of your house. So I don't know if it's all necessarily bad, but how sustainable is it? It feels like there's a big clash with big tech and the government. And I wonder if it's transitory to the Biden administration. Perhaps if there was a different administration in there, would it be different? Not to get political, but one has to wonder, because some of this is the policy of a Biden appointee. And I think that's, you know, a factor here. She's a bit of a hawk in a way. And I think if Biden were to leave office, there would be somebody else that might be a little more pro-big business, for better or worse, right? For better or for worse.
2: Destructive of these ends, it is the right of the people to alter or to abolish it and to institute new government, laying its foundation on such principles and organizing its powers in such form as to them shall seem most likely to affect their safety and happiness. That line in the Constitution is being carried out by Bitcoin, not by guns, not by militia, not by so-called domestic violent extremists. It is a silent revolution.

0: It's just got a good catch, doesn't it? It's got a good catch. All right, moving right along in the news, clips you should use. This is a story that I think will have big ramifications for how we get our information and our news.
1: A hardest hit yesterday, the LA Times announcing massive cuts to its newsroom, the latest in a flurry of layoffs across the industry, but one California bill trying to stem the tide and wants to force social media companies to pay journalists for the use of their content on social media platforms. Could this help save local journalism? Let's bring in one of our favorite people, Vanity Fair contributing editor Bethany McLean, also a CBC contributor. A lot of people don't care about local journalism. I get it. But local journalism, the death of it may cost everybody money.
2: I agree with you. It'll increase corruption locally. And even more, it will prevent national stories from being written, too, because the dirty little secret of a lot of national outlets is that they got their stories from local papers. And so those are the stories that will never be uncovered if local journalism continues to decline.
1: Yeah, it's like, why is this bridge project taking a year longer? Why is this politician who makes $80,000 a year driving an S-Class Mercedes? Nobody's going to be asking those questions, and credit ratings could take a hit, and taxes could go up.
2: But this bill isn't going to do anything.
1: Okay.
2: I'm sorry.
1: I thought you were going to come on and say it would.
0: So she's talking about the Journalism Preservation Act. And see if you can follow along with the premise here.
2: I was hoping...
1: For once, I'm endorsing a California policy.
2: Okay, so I have a utopian plan that might help save local journalism, but this isn't it. All you have to do... Australia tried to do the same thing. Canada tried to do the same thing. A similar bill has been sitting in front of Congress for a couple of years now. It just doesn't get passed. Google and Meta lobby against it. They talk a big game about supporting local journalism, and then they lobby against it, and it doesn't get passed, and whatever ends up happening gets completely watered down.
1: So... if it did get passed, would it help? You're saying it won't help because it's not going to get passed.
2: Right. And even if it did get passed, the problem for local journalism isn't so much the advertising. It's partly the advertising going to Google and Meta, but it's also the lack of classified ads. And that's a bigger problem.
1: Well, that's what papers used to be.
2: Yes.
1: They knew neutral stories to sell as many ads as they can.
2: So believe me, I'd like to blame Google and Meta for everything that's wrong with the world. Everything.
1: I don't think we're blaming them, but... if local journalism goes away, and people at home are being like, there is no local journalism. Like, I get whatever your argument. If it goes away.
2: We're all screwed.
1: Nope.
0: I like his mocking voice of people at home. You know, the audience. The audience, you jerk. The premise here that local journalism can be saved by big global tech companies paying for it seems silly to me. That seems just as bad as government paying for journalism, especially when these big tech companies enter all aspects of our life, right? Your health records, your financial information, your personal information, your mobile device, your email. Could there be scarier companies that would be paying for journalism? I think the entire premise is flawed. And of course, their concern is that it wouldn't be enough money from big tech.
1: Them. But if local journalism goes away, and people at home are being like, there is no local journalism. Like, I get whatever your argument. If it goes away...
2: we're all screwed.
1: Nobody's minding the minders.
2: I agree.
1: Corruption's going to be worse than it is now.
2: I agree. 100%. I think it's really important to save it. I'm just not sure that this bill, even if enacted, is the method to saving it. Do you know how steep the revenue decline is? I looked at this to come on the show.
1: This is gonna be ugly.
2: Revenues from advertising and circulation were over $50 billion for newspapers in the early 2000s. It's now just over $10 billion. I mean, that is a dramatic collapse. And I don't know that any bill is going to fix this.
1: Yeah.
2: I'm with you. It should be. I have more hopes for maybe some of the large language models as the future turns toward AI beginning to pay journalists for their work. But I think...
1: monitor them. Listen, I know people at home are saying, well, whatever. Like, listen, I've got editors. I've got bosses. If I say something wrong or stupid on the air, they're going to call me out on it. I'm going to issue a correction. I mean, citizen journalism, I love it, but they don't do that. There's nobody calling people out.
2: No, I agree. And local shame...
0: I don't know. I'm calling you out right now. Nobody calling him. I'm calling you out, buddy. That's just, I cannot wrap my head around this idea that what's wrong is that they need money from big tech. And that if big tech hadn't come along, journalism would be booming. The idea that we wouldn't eventually have somebody create Craigslist and that Craigslist is considered big tech is funny. Let's not forget, the real problem is Craigslist and, of course, advertising. We just need somebody to crack down. You know, we need a real hawk, somebody in the administration that's going to put a stop to all this. Perhaps the FTC chair. Lena Khan will put a stop to all this.
3: Don't Trade Commission looking into recent deals made between big tech giants Microsoft, Alphabet, Amazon with artificial intelligence companies like OpenAI and Anthropic. The agency is saying it's going to scrutinize, quote, partnerships and investments to better understand their impact on the competitive landscape. Joining us right now in an exclusive interview is FTC Chair Lina Khan. And we're thrilled to have you at the table this morning. Nice to see you.
4: Good to see you. Thanks for having me.
3: So help us understand how you're looking at this. These deals, if you will, are not classic mergers, if you will. These are effectively investments, but maybe they look a little bit like mergers to you.
4: So we are looking closely at the strategic investments and partnerships between Microsoft and OpenAI, Alphabet, Amazon, and Anthropic. And the goal here is really to look under the hood and understand precisely what is the nature of the relationship here. What are the deal terms? Is there exclusivity that's expected or required? Is there going to be privileged access? Are there rights to board seats or other mechanisms to be exerting control or influence over the business strategy? And just to step back, I want to explain why we're doing this. Right? At this moment, AI is a nascent technology that could catalyze enormous growth and innovation. There is enormous opportunity here for a vibrant market. But we also see risk. We see risk of consolidation. We see risk of monopolization. We're already hearing some of the classic national champion arguments, the idea that it's in somehow America's national interest to be protecting monopolies. And unfortunately, we've been down that road before. We see very clearly now with Boeing some of the dangers of that strategy, where you had United CEO Scott Kirby draw a straight line between the 1997 merger between Boeing and McDonnell Douglas and some of the problems we're seeing now with planes falling apart in the sky.
0: So, all right, what do you think? Does she have a case here? Is this something they should be looking into? I mean, the Boeing one's a powerful example. She'll cite a couple other examples if we let it keep going. Do you think she has an argument? Let me know in the booths.
4: We need to be careful.
3: Part of the advance, and frankly, the advance that the U.S. companies, OpenAI, Anthropic, and the likes have had, is the scale of capital that they've been able to access. So one of the things that AI requires more than anything else is literally just server farms. And it is super expensive, billions and billions of dollars. And effectively, as you know, OpenAI was not for profit. It effectively needed the money ostensibly from Microsoft. But the question is, are there private markets or other money that you think that these companies could have accessed rather than doing it with the traditional folks that are probably most incentivized to provide those funds?
4: Look, I think you're absolutely right that these markets and some of these layers require enormous scale, be it at the compute level, be it at the data level. I think we just need to be very wary when you have some of the existing incumbents that are threatened by this moment of technological disruption, that they could be using this moment to try to protect their moats and protect their monopolies rather than allow the opportunity that this technology presents to fully flourish.
5: Look, the weekend that Sam Altman left OpenAI and then came back in, and everything we heard from that, I mean, it did seem like a possibility that Microsoft was going to get basically a stealth takeover of Sam, his team, all of that information. That did make me look at it a little differently. Have you figured out what happened? Is that what kind of set things off for you?
4: So we've been watching this space quite closely. As a general matter, we launch an inquiry into cloud computing. That's another layer where you see significant amount of concentration. There was a lot of commentary in response to that incident, which I think really called into question, what is the relationship here? Is this really a passive investment or is something more going on? And I think anytime you have control or influence being exercised through some of these partnerships,
5: the seats on the board now?
4: Right. And we're a competition enforcer, and so it could have implications for competition. And so we want to understand what's going on.
0: All right. So I take this as both the EU and the US are very serious about watching big tech. And the big tech has a massive headwind right now, at least as long as the Biden administration is in office. I suppose Khan could get replaced if a different president were to be elected. I don't know, actually. I guess that's how that works. You tell me. What do you think? Let's play another song. This one, To the Moon, another value for value song. Boost in, support the artist, 90% of the boost goes directly to them.

0: There you go. The sound of lightning, take me to the moon. I guess, you know what? It's pretty creative, I have to say. It's definitely better than I could do. I don't know. You know what? I like some of them more than the others. I'm not going to say that's my favorite, but it's still very clever. I will say that. Okay, this one. You knew it was coming. You knew it was coming, and I want to see if I can poke my head in there when I go down to scale. There is a California kitchen that's cooking burgers with AI, and the CBS Morning News is all over it.
1: The rapid advancement of artificial intelligence has caused some people to worry about whether their jobs will be taken by the technology. A study out this week finds those fears may be overblown, at least for now. Researchers at MIT published a report in which they found that a small amount of jobs could be done by artificial intelligence, but in the vast majority of cases, it would not make economic sense to use AI to do the work. That is not deterring some entrepreneurs and engineers from using AI in an unlikely place, the kitchen. Joy Benedict shows us a restaurant powered by robots.
2: Still lumpy.
3: It's long since been the vision of Hollywood.
4: Come and get it.
3: Robots and humans side by side.
5: Real stuff?
6: Just for cooking purposes.
3: Sometimes making things worse, sometimes better.
7: You want a cup of joe with you?
8: Oh, yes, thank you.
3: But now, in the suburbs not far from Tinseltown, the dream of an AI restaurant is already cooking. It's called Cali Express in the heart of Pasadena.
9: Is this the first time we've seen all this technology in one place?
10: Absolutely.
3: Vic Golick is in charge of the newest business on the block, a burger joint which brings a bunch of food-making robots into one cafe.
10: For this burger, it would take about 120 seconds.
3: There's a grill robot by Kachina and Flippy by Miso Robotics frying everything else. No human chefs needed.
10: We can't get enough people to come out to work on fryers and grills and their dangerous jobs. And this automation helps solve a lot of those issues that we're having.
3: But inventors say the use of these robots isn't a true technology takeover. It's intended to help humans.
11: I love the way, and I think a lot about how technology can work with people to make people's lives better.
3: Rob Anderson is a co-founder of Miso Robotics, which started working on Flippy, the fry maker, 6 years ago.
12: I mean, this is your baby.
11: Yeah. Oh, it's super cool.
3: The machine is already at work in some restaurants like White Castle and Jack in the Box.
11: Flippy's really good at doing repetitive tasks, which is just operating the fryer in those dangerous environments. And that way, the people who work in the restaurant can focus on those human elements.
9: Is it costing people their jobs?
11: That's not what we've seen. It's really here to help people.
3: Flippy can make 250 pounds of French fries an hour. The burger bot, 100 patties, all without needing a break or a day off like its human counterparts.
0: So I've been trying to think, like, would I eat one of these? I think I would. All right, because we're not talking like it's not, well, who knows the meat? I suppose there's stuff we're not even asking how the quality of the ingredients are and the quality of the meat. But assuming that passes the sniff test and all of that, I would try it. I mean, because it seems like you could dial in a good burger and you could have the machines make a good burger, right? If they can make circuit boards, they should be able to make a burger. But I'm just curious if there's anybody out there that wouldn't try this on principle. Is there an art being lost here? Is there something about the human hand making a burger and every burger being unique in its own burger snowflake? You know, there is maybe. Every burger is a snowflake and unique. And if the robots make it, you're going to reduce that. Oh, I'm making myself hungry just thinking about how great a unique burger is, actually. I take pride in my smash burgers, for example. If I could press a button with a machine in my house and have great smash burgers made for me fresh, though. Yeah, it's pretty close to just going to a restaurant. I don't know. It actually, you know, the more I think about it, like if you were to make this a kitchen appliance, I'd find this kind of sad. And there is something kind of sad about the idea of going to a restaurant and just being served by a machine. Because I might as well just eat it from a box. I don't know. The more I think about it, maybe the less comfortable I am. But then again, there's an efficiency and things are getting expensive. Tell me what you think.
3: French fries an hour. The Burger Bot, 100 patties, all without needing a break or a day off like its human counterparts.
11: These restaurants are very, very busy at peak times, and every second that gets added to somebody waiting in the drive-thru is a lost revenue opportunity for that restaurant.
3: But it's not just tech chefs.
2: A cheeseburger.
3: The ordering system is powered by artificial intelligence, too, using facial recognition software.
0: That doesn't make it artificial intelligence. Gosh, we wish they'd stop this. So you go up, first of all, the burgers don't look that good, but you go up to the terminal to order, and it's the same thing you go like at a McDonald's, if you've seen that, where they got these giant touchscreens that you really got to smack with your nub. And it's funny how just everything, like robots that just repeat the same thing over and over again, that's not AI. Face ID unlock, that's not AI. We've been over this for years. All of a sudden, calling it AI doesn't make it AI.
3: It's not just tech chefs.
2: A cheeseburger.
3: The ordering system is powered by artificial intelligence, too.
0: Cheeseburger, the base cheeseburger. So she's getting herself a cheeseburger. She customized it for no sauce. Her total is $10.42. I mean, if a human was making that and you were paying for the human labor, that seems like a fair price. Why is that burger not $7? Why is it almost $11 for a burger with the only cheeseburger? And the only customization is no sauce. She didn't add anything. She took sauce off. And she's paying $10.42 for a robot burger. That doesn't seem right. It seems a bit expensive. And they've got burger and they got cheeseburger on the menu. That's their things for burgers. They got burger and cheeseburger with fries. So this is what this restaurant's capable of producing so far. And the pricing's, especially considering, oh my gosh, you're taking out the teller. So you're going to a machine to do the order. And so there's no human at the desk taking your order. You're taking out the cook. There's no humans. And yet, somehow, it's just as expensive as a human-made burger.
2: Cheeseburger.
3: The ordering system is powered by artificial intelligence, too, using facial recognition software.
0: By the way, you have to sign up for their service called Pop Pay. So, hey, you want another payment system? You can use your face so you can pay with your face? Yeah, it's called Pop Pay. They're going to let you do Pop Pay here at this burger place. So that way you can stand there and you got to line up. They put a little box, put up a little box on the screen, and you put your dumb face, your dumb, stupid face in that box. And then it'll take a picture of it and save in its database because you're dumb. And then you can pay for your over expensive robot made burger. Man, I am loving the value prop here.
3: Powered by artificial intelligence, too, using facial recognition software.
2: I don't want things looking at my face or getting my fingerprints. Like, should I be scared of these things?
0: No, no, no. Listen, I'm from the marketing department, and I'm here to tell you everything's fine.
4: We don't think so. So we're very clear on the point that we're not doing any kind of surveillance. Every single time our cameras are going live and recognizing the user in the U.S., you're always tapping a button or you're asking somebody to scan your face.
0: In the U.S.?
3: And there will be humans here, too.
0: Wait a minute. So her concern is that their artificial intelligence is scanning her face. And his answer is, no, you don't need to be concerned because we're asking your permission. That doesn't address the concern at all. What are you doing with that? Why does it have to be that system? Why can't I just use the existing payment systems?
4: So we're very clear on the point that we're
0: not— That was an edit. Did you catch that? That was a nice little assist they're giving this guy. First of all, he looks like a car salesman. He's wearing a jacket one size too big, and they're editing his answer.
2: Are you scared of these things?
4: We don't think so. So we're very clear on the point that we're not doing any kind of surveillance. Every single time our cameras are going live and recognizing the user in the U.S., you're always tapping a button or you're asking somebody to scan your face.
0: That doesn't make it okay. See, they're not listening. People don't want this. But because you're tapping a button, it's okay.
3: And there will be humans here, too, putting the finishing touches on your meal. But Cali Express plans on only staffing 2 back-of-the-house employees, a fraction of what it would take to run a non-automated kitchen.
5: This is the start of a revolution that's happening on the restaurant side.
3: Dan Ives is an analyst for Wedbush Securities.
0: Oh, yeah.
3: Statistics show that 62% of restaurants report being understaffed, and 82% of restaurant jobs could be handled by robotics.
5: We expect by 2025 that we're probably going to have 100 to 200 restaurants that'll be primarily AI focused.
3: And in a state where the minimum wage for most fast food workers will soon be $20 an hour, less people to pay can be a bonus for businesses.
5: Once the minimum wage went to 20, that's the bell going off. More and more focus on spending on AI. Because look, that's inflationary. That's the problem. You can't necessarily pass all that to the consumer.
10: It does reduce some jobs, but there's so many more jobs that are created with the technology as well as maintaining this technology.
3: In fact, these robots at Cali Express are rented as technicians watch Flippy all the time through cameras.
2: Truth is, I can't get my phone to work probably half the time. Yeah. What happens if Flippy's flips out?
11: If for any reason there is Flippy's not working, they can kind of flip the barrier up and just cook manually as they would normally.
3: And as for taste?
2: Is it going to affect the quality and the taste?
10: I would say yes, in a good way, because now each burger is being cooked precisely the same way every time.
3: Only time will tell whether robots take over all kitchens, but watching the first of its kind come to life is a tasty technical treat and another AI debate worth chewing on. For CBS Saturday Morning, I'm Joy Benedict, Pasadena, California.
0: Pasadena, California. All right, one of my new favorite songs, Hello Stranger, another value for value hit, Boost.

0: All right, I'm going to be live again tomorrow because Coder Radio is actually kicking off Tuesday, and I'd love to have you join me. We'll do it on the Jupiter Station feed as well as at jupiter.tube, noon Pacific, 3 p.m. Eastern at jblive.tv. That'll be tomorrow, Tuesday, the 30th, if you want to join me for that. This story is, this is one that continues. I feel like I want to talk about it because I have thoughts on it that don't really seem to line up with the way most people look at two-factor authentication attacks. So we'll play a little bit of this clip. This is came out just a couple of days ago. It's a local report on an ABC affiliate about SIM card attacks.
1: This is asking a security question tonight that deals with your cell phone. How did a Maryland woman lose $17,000 even though she had two-factor authentication on all of her accounts?
2: Security experts tell iTeam investigator Scott Taylor that it's a lot simpler than you could ever imagine.
3: We all know criminals have multiple ways to steal your identity, but 7 News is sending out a warning. SIM card swapping almost cost Sharon Hussey of Bethesda, Maryland, $17,000.
4: It was absolutely stunning. It was just like my heart fell to the floor.
3: It all started when Hussey got this email thanking her for a purchase of a new phone at Verizon. Minutes later, her contact information at Bank of America changed. The problem? She didn't do either transaction and had two-factor authentication on her accounts.
4: The bottom just kind of dropped out.
3: She called Bank of America, but her cell phone was no longer active. An online attempt required a verification code her phone couldn't receive. Within minutes, her 17 grand was missing.
4: Initially, I didn't realize how big of a deal it was. I thought I had handled it on the first day by calling the bank, calling Verizon, figuring things out.
3: Hussey tells 7 News Verizon said someone in California walked into one of its stores and purchased a new phone along with a new SIM card and used Hussey's current phone number to activate the new phone. When the new phone was turned on, Hussey's phone went dead. Hussey used a landline to contact Bank of America, but it was too late. 17 grand vanished.
4: And I have two-factor authentication, which ended up kind of biting me in the face when it all came down to it. That was the thing that completely hijacked everything. They had complete control of my phone, and there was nothing I could do about it.
0: See, I think we've actually done a disservice to end users by having this religion around two-factor, but then the implications of actually implementing that forced us to do SMS two-factor. And now you just hear about all kinds of stories. You have this lady's here, Hussey, but even just recently, the SEC. Their Twitter account was compromised, and they tweeted early about the Bitcoin ETF because they were compromised due to a SIM card attack, right? It wasn't like some crazy, like somebody inside the SEC got to their computer. No, it's just a SIM card hack, I guess. I mean, from the SEC to Hussey, this is a massive problem that I think as a tech community, we have shoved onto end users because of our religion around two-factor.
3: SIM card swapping has been around for the past 4 years. But security experts tell 7 News this type of scam has recently skyrocketed.
5: In 2021, roughly 6 times as many dollars were stolen through this as the years before.
3: Online security expert Alex Quilisi with Umail says the scam is simple.
5: The bad guys convince the telephone company that they have the SIM for your phone number. And the minute the phone company does the swap, they're in control of your number.
3: Scammers then use two-factor authentication through your cell phone to access your accounts.
5: If you've been doing two-factor authentication everywhere to your mobile phone number, if someone else gets that mobile phone number, they can authenticate as if they're you.
3: Over the next 3 months, Bank of America denied Hussey's claim, saying it can't be honored. Eventually, the bank reversed its initial decision and refunded the 17 grand. Bank of America tells 7 News, "We take identity theft very seriously. We are always working to improve the experience, knowing that resolving identity theft issues is a complicated process."
0: I think we should have come up with another name for SMS two-factor. Like, it should have been called phone link two-factor or something. Something to make the connection in people's mind. something to make the connection in people's mind that they are not truly protected and that their phone is the attack vector. All right, I'm wrapping up. I got one more thing I want to talk to you about. I also encourage you to send me some boosts with some songs that you'd like to hear, because otherwise I'm going to play some songs you probably don't like. You know, that's going to happen. But the more you can kind of guide me, we'll make this into something we all like. I have to talk about, before we go though, because it's just made me smile, a really stinky situation that our local news outlet Como News covered. And that is, a farting passenger on a plane allegedly causes the flight to turn around. Now, allegedly, let's get into the story. Como News reports that a gassy man apparently caused a big stink aboard the American Airlines flight, according to a social media post on Reddit. The plane eventually turned around and the passenger was asked to get off the plane, saying, quote, "We all breathed a sigh of relief when he was removed," the author wrote on Reddit. The stinky situation reportedly happened on January 14th during a flight home from Phoenix, Arizona to Austin, Texas. The Reddit user said that an unidentified man on the plane was audibly disgruntled about something and maybe hungover, and he was grumbling before the plane left the gate. The man was allegedly swearing and causing a disruption. The Reddit user wrote, "I overheard him loudly say, quote, 'You thought that was rude? Well, how about this smell?' and then farted loudly. IDK what provoked that comment, and while it was kind of funny to overhear, it was uncalled for, especially coming from a grown man on an airplane nonetheless." Later on the flight, the same Reddit user reported that people were eating when the man who farted said loudly, quote, "Yeah, everybody, let's just eat the smelliest food possible all at the same time." Another passenger said that the man was somebody yelled at the man to tell him to take a private flight next time if he didn't like the people were eating. He said, according to the Reddit user, quote, "That's so effing rude." Another person added, "I think we'd all agree. You're the rude one here." Fartman then replied something like, quote, "That's just so low class." And another guy rebuts with, quote, "Well, you're the one back here in economy with the rest of us." That's when attendants reportedly intervened and said that's enough to the man who passed gas. Soon there was an announcement on the plane that said everyone on board heard the bad news. Yes, the plane was turning around. Quote, "We get back to the gate," and a flight attendant comes back and informs Fartman that he'll not be staying on this flight. The Fartman simply replies, quote, "I don't understand." And she tells him they'll talk about it off the plane. The man then got up, grabbed his belongings, and got off the plane. Everyone seemed relieved because they were on edge about what he might say next, according to the Reddit user, who also noted the flight was delayed about 15 to 30 minutes. Quote, "All in all, I think American handled it pretty swiftly." He claimed that he decided to share the experience because it was something entertaining. And no, he did not film anything. Quote, "He missed an opportunity for a fart on the way out and yell, smell you later," one person wrote on Reddit. Yeah, he should have yelled smell you later. There you go. It's a real story. Como News. You can search for stinky situation farting passenger. I don't know if I did it justice, but I tried. So it happens, you know, it's funny, I've always called it the fart tube. I just feel like there's been a lot of weird things with flights recently. You know, doors falling off, wheels falling off. Weird stuff. And then, like, also, I kind of feel bad for Fartman, you know, because he's having a bad day. And then everybody kind of ganged up on him. Although, you know, it is, you know, it's bad when, you know, what are you going to do when you got to rip one too? Oh God, it's just a horrible situation. I hate flying for that whole reason. Okay. I think that's it for me today. Tell me what you thought. If you liked the launch, join me tomorrow too for another live edition. Coder will be live at Tuesday, probably for this week and for next week. And that's always a great way to start your week off too. Cover the news live with me, then kick it, stick around and chill and watch the Coder program. Just all in one go. Thanks for hanging out with the launch. See you tomorrow.

0: You know what the problem with having two phones is?
1: Juggling it.
0: Well, yes. Which phone do I want to take with me? All that kind of stuff. If I only take, but twice the spam calls.
2: No, oh, that's the worst.
0: I get twice the spam calls.
2: You should just leave one of them on, like, I wish you could turn off the phone function, but keep the data function. Mm. But you can only do the opposite.
0: You might be
2: almost
0: able to, but yeah. I just don't set up my voicemail anymore. I just don't set it up.
1: You can just set up your voicemail to block everything. That's what I did for my alternate line.
2: Like, I don't even want the calls.
0: Yeah.
1: Right. Well, like, if you just set it to, so if you set your phone to always do not disturb, and then you set your voicemail in your cellular provider to just always drop or block the calls, then you just never get them.
0: What happened to the whole, like, assistant answers the phone and screens the call thing for me? Like, I don't know if I'd actually use it, but is that rolled out? Is that a thing?
1: Oh, yeah, it's a thing. Like, on my primary line where I have Google Voice associated with it, I get that. And also, I think T-Mobile offers their own screening service that's built into the cellular line. I haven't played around with the one that T-Mobile offers, but I use the one that Google Voice has, and it's really nice.
0: If I was rich, I'd just hire Brent to answer all my calls, you know, with hey that there. Brent charm. Yeah.
2: You've reached Chris Fisher.
0: Yeah. Yeah, he could, you know, in his charming way.
2: Please never,
0: you know,
2: call.
0: Just, just get rid of all my calls. It's Office Hours with me, Chris. Oh, welcome into the office. Yep, Brent's here too. Hello, Brentley.
2: Oh, hi, Chris. Nice to see your shining face today.
0: Nice to see you.
2: Ooh.
0: And of course, we've got our Mumble Room, Time Appropriate Greetings Mumble Room. Hello, hello.
3: Yes, and hello, Brent.
0: Hello. Now, Brentley, I think here amongst the JB team, sometimes your charm is kind of used like a superpower. When we need to get into a situation or out of a situation, when we need to get access to something, maybe at a location or sort something out at the last minute, we'll send old Brent in because he can usually charm his way in or out of every single situation. And the fact that you're connected to me right now, talking to me, is proof of that, because I'm assuming you didn't schedule ahead of time with this co-working space, since you can't plan for wildfires, and you're just somehow there. So walk us back. Why are you in a remote co-working space, and why is your house about to burn down?
2: Well, thank you. That's quite the introduction. I guess about exactly this time, 1 p.m. yesterday, the power just all of a sudden went out. And, you know, I've got a UPS and those things. So I was like, ah, whatever.
0: What did you first suspect when the power went out? Was your first thought something's gone really wrong, or was your first thought we just have a little issue here at home?
2: Yeah, you know, it's not the most unusual thing near me, especially in the winter. Sometimes we'll get power outages for 15 minutes here and there. So I thought it was one of those. But also it was kind of slightly high winds just around that time. So I thought, okay, maybe a tree brushed against something and they'll fix it. You know, they have crews and they fix that stuff pretty quickly around me. So I just went on my drum kit and I played drums for like 90 minutes because I thought, well, I'm not going to get any work done. I'm just going to do that.
0: Wait, so you're actually the living meme of the guy that just goes about his day while the world burns around him? You're actually that guy?
2: Yeah, I guess I am. Although at that point, I didn't realize the world was on fire.
0: Right.
2: So
0: I think that's part of the meme, Brent.
2: Well, geez, it is, eh? Gosh. So I set up like the fan where I do my drumming, so that it would turn on like in 15 minutes when the power goes on, and then I would be like nice and cool. It's summer, right? It never came on, and I just roasted. So after 90 minutes, I came out and I was like, what is going on? So I went outside, and it turned out there was a massive fire, like relatively close to where I

0: I'm sure that fire was caused by the power going out. And sure enough, it was. There are reports that some lines went down and caused several forest fires in that area. And they eventually all joined into one massive one, which is the situation we have today. Yeah, it went from something at that time was around 20 hectares, and now it's 800. So it has really grown. And this is maybe like crow flies a mile away from where I am. So that's...
1: This is serious. Now, there is like a creek or something between you.
0: There is a small river. Yeah, it's fed by mountain water, like runoff. And that's actually the water we're drinking right now, which is really good water, it turns out. I might bathe in it later. We'll see.
1: Yeah, other than all the pooping.
0: I don't think of that. So there is a barrier there, a natural barrier. But I got really worried because about 30 minutes after that situation I was just describing, the wind was perfectly in my face, very strong. I could see the fire growing. And also, ash was just like snowing on me.
1: Oh, boy.
0: So even though the fire's far away, you can have embers and stuff in a large fire that can, you know, catch your buildings on fire and such. So we spent the evening, well, the early part of the evening, kind of going around and preparing and trying to make sure that we, you know, we're in a good place.
1: By preparing, are you trying to put combustibles away? Are you wetting things down? Like, what is preparing for a...
0: We have a bit of a, you know, forest fire plan. And part of that plan in this exact situation is, okay, we have a sprinkler system. So use the sprinkler system to get all the grass wet around our homes. And that way, you know, if embers fall, the chances of it catching is very low. And we kind of do that all season. So our grass is fairly green, despite us not really caring about that kind of thing. We do it for fire reasons. But because the power was out, no sprinklers. Because we also pull from a well that has a massive
1: pump,
0: you know, 220-volt well pump. Yeah, so I was...
1: Right.
0: I was just kind of standing around going, well, actually, I don't know. I can't do anything. Which is sort of interesting. Luckily, my twin brother, who lives on the same property as me, he fought forest fires for several years when he was younger, so like jumping out of helicopters and all this stuff. So he has an extremely good understanding of what the danger level actually is. I don't know this stuff, so I was just kind of coming to assumptions. But
1: what's his assessment?
0: Yeah, well, at the time he came home and he said, well, actually, you know, we could do a few things, but they're taking care of it and it's supposed to rain overnight, et cetera, et cetera. So,
1: God, let's hope.
0: Yeah. My stress level went way down, which is really good. So we ended up like flying kites and taking advantage of the wind. And it was like plumes of red, you know, fiery smoke in the sky. It was really gorgeous. So we had an amazing evening and like grilled steaks and all these.
1: Why the world burns around.
0: I mean, what else are you going to do? Right.
1: You know, I think part of me would be very concerned, right? Obviously, the most of me. But then there'd be this little part of me that would be like, let it all burn. Let's burn it all down. Just burn it all down.
0: Try again.
1: You know, let's just do it. Let's just do it. You know, get rid of all the things I'm attached to and just burn it all down. That sounds incredible sometimes. But sometimes I enjoy the doomerism. So are you genuinely not too concerned, but you're at the co-working space, you charmed your way in at the last minute because there's no power, thus no internet?
0: Yeah, I thought I'd give you a better internet situation. You've been asking for a couple of years now. And
1: it's ironic because you just actually ordered Starlink.
0: Yeah,
1: so.
0: It hasn't arrived yet. It's supposed to get here tomorrow. But also, if, you know, some very keen listeners will remember that I was in this exact co-working space doing Linux Unplugged and also the Friday show, if you remember, back in 2018. So I have been to this co-working space before, but I kind of didn't have to charm my way in this morning. I probably arrived here maybe 15 minutes ago. And I just walked in and said, hey, can I just use the space for nothing? I don't have a membership or anything, but I've been here before and I live, you know, in that cute town over there, and everybody's like, oh, yeah, it's on fire, right? And I was like, yeah, can I just record a podcast? And he's like, you can take all day. We have snacks coming out at 1 o'clock.
1: Oh, amazing.
0: Yeah. So the charm strikes again.
1: I've always wanted to do it. I've never done a podcast from a co-working space because I visited a couple sort of thinking, you know, I go to a town in the RV and we'd be parked there for a little bit. And one of the things Hadi and I would do, the wife and I, is we'd kind of check out co-working spaces if we ever wanted to return, because maybe it's just more feasible that I just do the shows from a co-working space. I don't know. I've never tried it. But everyone I've kind of looked at has never really been optimal

0: or recording. Like, you could probably get by with a Zoom meeting or a phone call, a conference call perhaps, but like recording audio, they've never really lived up to like my expectations, because they don't build them for that. But I don't know. I mean, you kind of slammed one together pretty quickly.
1: Well, I, as you might imagine, have quite a bit of experience just slapping together some podcast appropriate spaces. I would call this one of my worst, actually, to be honest. I've been under mattresses, like recording stuff, and hotel rooms upside down. And in Nextcloud, you should have seen their faces when I was reorganizing all the furniture when I was there a couple months ago. But it's interesting. I would say this co-working space has a lot of potential, but they don't, for people who don't do audio very often, they have a very different idea of what a good podcasting space is. I'm in this current tiny room, which is probably 4 feet square. That's about how big this space is. And they call it the phone booth, which is actually a terrible phone booth because it's extremely reverberant. I'm super way closer to the microphone than Drew wants me to be right now, because I'm trying to kind of help that. But it's lined with like corrugated plastic that looks like metal. Actually, it might be metal. I don't know. But it's not good.
0: Yeah, it looks like corrugated metal.
1: But I noticed there's a room just over there that has like sofas, and it looks super comfy. And it sounds way better. But I thought I was going to be pushing my luck at that point if I was reorganizing furniture already.
0: Right. And if it's a bigger room, you know, they could fit more people in there or whatever. That, but with sound padding on it, would actually be perfect.
1: I agree.
0: Smaller space with sound padding can be really great. What we were joking about before we started recording is we need like an inflatable recording booth, something that you could pack in your bag, and maybe you hook a pump up, maybe you have to blow it up or something, or it's got a foot pedal, and it just creates a little, you know, it could be tiny, right? You really 2x2, 4x4. You don't need a lot. God, I'd buy that probably.
1: Yeah, but I could imagine how warm it would get in there. You'd need like some ventilation or something right now.
0: Oh my God.
1: Can you do just like, you know, upper chest and your head? That's really all you need to have sound isolated, right?
0: Right. Yeah, you're right.
1: I think we're onto something.
0: Silent fans, perhaps. Silent fans. I want to say thank you to Linode. This is the last Linode read in office hours, and I was really grateful for them sponsoring this radical experiment of ours. So go say thanks to them and get $100 in 60-day credit when you go to linode.com/Jupiter. And of course, Linode is now part of Akamai, and that means they're bringing in a lot more resources, more data centers, but they're going to keep all the tooling, like the command line clients, their great UI, all the libraries for the API, and of course the API itself, all that sticking around, plus their great documentation, but they're just getting bigger and better. It's really exciting to see where they're going to take this, because I think they've recognized that the Linode technology and the Linode team are really one and the same, and it's some secret sauce that's made Linode something special. And now Akamai, you know, they have that global reach. They have that. It's funny. It's like, as a content creator, they're the aspirational CDN. Like, when you can start publishing your content on Akamai, you've really made it, right? And now Linode's just part of Akamai. It's pretty great. So go get $100 and support the show by going to linode.com/Jupiter. And thanks to Linode. We appreciate them sponsoring the show for as long as they did. And now the show is in the hands of our community, which we'll be following up on in just a little bit. I'm very excited to give you guys a progress update on that. But I wanted to start with something that I'm noticing with independent media. And that is that there's a lot of really crappy incentives that are making independent media creators really just as awful as the mainstream media. And in some cases, it's due to like just making up crap and, you know, not fact checking and being lazy. In some cases, it's due, and I think in a larger part, to the incentives that they must follow in order to publish on large platforms. And I wanted to point everybody's attention to an episode of What Bitcoin Did, episode 684. And, you know, if you're not into Bitcoin, you can skip all the Bitcoin stuff, because at like the 17-minute mark of the show, they get into what I think is a really philosophical discussion around platforms. And Matt O'Dell is a well-known Bitcoiner and a well-known advocate for freedom technology in general, things like encryption, Matrix, Nostr, Bitcoin. And he got into the issues that he sees with Twitter's current direction. And this will get us into what I think overall is a problem facing independent media creators.
2: Under the new leadership, the plan is to move everyone into identity verification. And right now, the identity verification is a credit card payment and a phone number verification. And he actively blocks any of those digital burner numbers. You can still go and get like a prepaid cash burner. You can still buy a prepaid Visa card and use that. But most people are using credit cards attached to their name. They're using the same phone number that they've used their whole life. And I have a feeling he's going to increase the identity verification requirements over time. And the plan is essentially, let's make it so every Twitter user is identity verified. And the soft way of doing that, rather than saying all of you need to get identity verified, is we'll give you longer tweets. We'll give you longer videos. And then the really dark part, which is what you highlighted, is essentially we will shadow ban anyone who does not verify their identity. And he doesn't say that. What he says is if you have a blue check, you're at the top of the comments, you're at the top of the algo. My whole feed is just now is just blue checks. Like all I see is blue checks there just pushed in front of my face.
0: The blue check system is also a constraintment, but we'll get to that because it's flipping a common narrative that we hear on the internet on its head and using that to convince people to identify themselves to get targeted by marketing. And this system that's going to be in place, and we'll get more into this in just a moment, is actually going to be much more insidious than the Google platforms like YouTube.
2: We have that saying that everyone always likes repeating. It's like, if you don't pay for a product, you are the product. So everyone proudly goes and pays for their blue check. And they're like, I'm no longer the product anymore. But they're even a greater, more valuable product than the people that don't verify their identity because he knows exactly who you are. He knows you're not a bot. And he has you, and he still serves you ads. Like, there's a reason you don't have ad-free experience when you pay. It's because he knows you're an even better product to advertisers because he has more data on you than someone who doesn't verify their identity.
0: And to sweeten the pot, starting in the last week, Twitter has announced that they're going to be paying creators. Twitter Blue subscribers are getting notifications that there's going to be a monetization program, revenue sharing, but even more attractive than what YouTube offers today. In fact, some creators are getting as much as $25,000. One reported $40,000, some $5,000, $2,000. Real money that these independent media creators aren't going to be able to turn down.
2: The independent media person was supposed to be the answer to that. Anyone could be an independent media personality or an influencer. That was supposed to be the way to democratize access to news and content and media and whatnot. Most of those people rely on these centralized social platforms, including Twitter. They are building revenue streams into them, and they have centralized control over whether or not you have reach or not. So if you speak out of line 5 years, 6 years, 7 years on Twitter, blue check removed, you lose your revenue stream, you lose your reach, you're in the same exact situation as corporate media. You just added Elon into the mix where Elon gets cut of the revenue as well. But in practice, you end up in the same result as a host on CNN.
0: Or a YouTuber who, you know, always has to follow the shifting sands of what YouTube wants to promote via the algorithm. And these publishing endpoints that everybody goes to reach the users, Twitter, YouTube, Meta, now Threads, when they start adding monetization options, people have a hard time saying no to $5,000 just for tweeting stupid crap. And so you're not going to really want to give that up. So you just start self-censoring. You just start self-selecting a little bit more carefully. And over time, you just participate in the same narrow band of discussion that the mainstream media participates in, because the people who lended Elon money are the same banks that own CNN and Fox News. It's all the same banks. It's all the same financiers. It's all the same centralized interests. Yeah, Elon sold a lot of stock, but he also got a lot of loan money from BlackRock and Fidelity and others. And guess who the largest shareholder of Fidelity is? BlackRock. So it's really all BlackRock. And same with YouTube, large investors over there. It is, I think, creating a new type of gatekeeper. And the money is the way to get these independent creators to be complicit with it and to go along with it voluntarily. Because, you know, it's hard. It is really hard to make money online on the internet. And if you can just tweet your stupid hot takes, right? If you can just tweet your stupid hot takes and, you know, make like, I was watching Tim Pool. He made some ridiculous amount of money over $6,000, might have been over $10,000. I can't remember. And his first comment was, I didn't post anything of quality. I just posted stupid and I got paid. Do you think he's going to want to do something now that he's hypercritical of Elon or Twitter? I probably wouldn't if I were going to start making $10,000 a month from Twitter. I might just naturally be incentivized to look at everything they do in a more favorable light, just voluntarily. Because $10,000 makes a big difference, especially for an online creator. I don't know, Brent, you think I'm taking this too far, or do you think we're kind of just creating a new set of gatekeepers that just basically re-implements the mainstream media, but just more distributed?
1: It has me thinking a little bit about, like, this is not quite the right term, but it'll help explain it, like survivorship bias. And that's not what I mean. What I mean is the folks who are getting paid this much, I wonder what percentage of the user base is getting that. Of course, it's the top, you know, however many percent, which is really interesting. But I'm curious as well about, you know, we've seen the decentralized alternatives. Mastodon's a huge one for Twitter. Are they going to solve any of these kind of issues? Because this centralized power, like you're saying, is easy to tweak for those who have their hands on the knobs. You know, you change a little setting here and there, and all of a sudden your user base might think differently of you. And in this case, if it might be more positive than it is supposed to be. So I'm curious if you think that from what we've seen in the last several months, since Twitter has changed dramatically, is the decentralized option even a solution to some of these problems? Are we seeing that as a way of fighting back to that? Or is it just kind of an alternative that's just side by side and doesn't really have an effect?
0: Well, that's a good question, really. I don't know if we know yet. You know, the thing that I really observed about Mastodon is when I realized I had like a 14-year-old account or whatever it was, Mastodon, and I've seen this over and over again with free software, was always there. It was in the background, getting developed, getting better, getting more mature, getting refined. I think it probably had more to go, but that process was going on at the rate that it often does in free software. And then Elon came along and bought Twitter, and all of a sudden Mastodon was just at the right place at the right time, and it just saw a massive boom. I think that could happen again for Noster. See, it's difficult because Noster is like HTTP, right? You can run Twitter clones on Noster. You can run Craigslist clones. You can run website. But I heard a statistic in that interview with Matt Odell that I think is probably accurate, and that is about 20% of the people that try Noster stick with it. So it got about a 20% retention rate. So they're growing at a decent clip.
1: That feels really high.
0: Yeah. And the technology is very interesting, right? Because it's a relay technology, so you could use it for all kinds of stuff. And I've been using it for about 2 weeks pretty seriously. And I am tempted to just kind of make it my exclusive social media, not because I think it's going to be very big. I bet you there's probably in total 20,000 users, 15,000 users, something in that range. But it doesn't have that problem where I feel like Mastodon instances, individual Mastodon instances, obviously Threads and Twitter and Instagram and all those, they're designed in a way that presumes humans won't play to their incentives, and it presumes that humans don't want power and control. They're designed in a way that presumes human behavior is going to be idealistic in all scenarios, in hard times and in good times. And I think it's maybe okay to expect that in good times, but unrealistic to expect it in bad times. And things that are more like Noster designed or Bitcoin designed, or even, you know, in a lot of cases, free software. I mean, Linus has said this about Linux. It's those, the technologies that seem to be more resilient are the ones that thrive when people play to their incentives. And when people are scratching their own itch or solving their own problems. And then there's a network effect that occurs there. And so Noster, because it is, to move to a different system, like say you're just using the mobile apps, you just take your private key, you copy it from the app you're leaving, and you paste it in the new app, you're right back. Everything's there. Your presence is the same. Your identity is the same. You're now on a new system. Screw what those other guys were doing. Doesn't affect you at all. And we saw this happen in Turkey, where Elon sort of compromised around the elections and helped the current Turkey regime censor election discussion and debate, which really stinks because there's a lot to debate over there. And Noster wasn't impacted by this at all, right? You still saw people that were posting anti-current regime sentiment. It couldn't be taken down. It wasn't taken down. It's probably under their radar, all this stuff. Where Twitter was, you know, Elon gave the nod to follow the demands. And there's just nobody to make that decision. It's sort of resistant against that type of thing. I mean, an individual relay could try to censor, but you can use multiple relays at the same time too. So I think long term, it's probably going to build. It's probably going to get more viable. I think we just see this with free software technology over and over again. It's the same process.
1: Now, Chris, you've been, you know, maybe paying attention to the tech industry for a short time now. Do you feel like we're seeing more of these, you know, small solutions to what are otherwise huge problems, you know, around privacy and encryption and censorship and that? Do you think we're seeing more of those, like more of them being innovated at a rate these days than we did maybe even 10 years ago?
0: No, but that's my answer. No, but what we're seeing now is incorporating lessons learned, like library, you know, LBRY. They announced they're officially toast. They had a coin. I told everybody this years ago. I warned everyone, even my friends that were making content and publishing over there and stacking the Libre token. I warned everyone this was a shit coin. They're going to get busted by the SEC and the whole thing's going to fall apart because they're using it to finance the operation. That is exactly what happened. It has been a multi-year process. And this week, they've announced they're totally folding. And I think what the lessons that I took away from that are, if one of these systems is a Web3 thing with a token involved, avoid it, number one. And number two, it has to be more than just decentralized in name, right? Like you can have the Libre protocol and all of that kind of, you know, theoretically you could have multiple library instances and all of that. But if it's really the biggest one that draws everybody is one big instance and that's where the coin makes all its money and all that, like it's just, that's not actually decentralized. So I think when you look at things like Noster, or you look at some of other things like SimpleX, which I'm also really liking still, or SimpleX, however you want to call it, those are, I think, learning on the previous attempts, you know, building on the good technology, solving some of the back end problems that we didn't really have an answer for that always sort of led to centralization.
1: Curious if you have a hot take, at least up to this point, on Threads. Where do you think that fits into all this?
0: I don't know. Their traffic's down. Everybody was so hyped. They got 100 million users, but the traffic is on the decline. You know, it's like the Disneyland of social media. So, you know, people love Disneyland. Although right now Disneyland has historically low attendance. I've always been on the internet for the weird, but I've been on the internet since I was using Gopher and BBSs. So those were the house of weird. Let me tell you, Usenet, boy, it gets real weird on Usenet. And I think that's always been, I've always been the guy that likes to laugh at the tabloid covers as I go. I don't buy them, but I look at the covers, especially the crazy ones. I just enjoy it. So for me, it doesn't really appeal. Somebody sanitized version of discussion. It feels like I'm going back to school and there's a teacher there telling me what I can and can't say. I read online that if you're on Threads, I don't know if this is still the case, but if you're on Threads and you search for like marijuana, the first results are addiction help and, you know, drug abuse links and stuff like that. So it has a very parental feel to me, what's allowed in bounds. And that's clearly to make it safe for advertising, to make it brand safe and all of that. And so be it, I suppose. I don't know. Not my bag, but I don't really judge anybody that gets something from it because, you know, everybody I consume things that are probably not healthy for me. L. Dewey in our chat room made an interesting point and question. He wants to know what our thoughts are on AI being used to mass produce and deploy content on Twitter to try to increase that's totally what's going to happen, right? Is if you post more and you get more views, you just would have to have a model that could really generate something that really gets people going.
1: You know, Chris, you said what's going to happen, like it's happening in the future, but I'm sure that's happening already. We just have no, like, it's a hard thing to measure.
0: I know. I think you're probably right. How would you know if they're doing a good job? You would know, right?
1: Best case is you have no idea.
0: Mm-hmm. So I feel like that episode of What Bitcoin Did is probably worth your time. I'll put a link to it in the show notes because it got me thinking a lot about how, you know, why is it now with all this independent media, you know, you got so much that very, very little of it is actually very good quality and very little of it is new discussion or original discussion. And a lot of it is still just groupthink. And why is that? And I think putting some of this into perspective about the way to reach users is through these commercial platforms and you have those constraints, which is makes me glad that, you know, there's ways to build your own communities, tools like Matrix and others that you can self-host and build a community off those platforms. And JupiterTube, PeerTube, you know, if we want to do video, we'll do it over there. All right. So with that out of the way, we got a lot of ballers this week, so we've announced the new bounty format for office hours as really kind of a hedge against overextending the production so we don't end up producing ourselves into a big debt during the adpocalypse. So what we thought we'd do is we'd set a bounty of 1.5 million sats per released episode. When we reach that bounty, we produce an episode. We'll try to put as much value into it as we possibly can. And so we announced this last week. This is our last regular production of office hours. It was the last advertising financed episode, I guess you could say. And we're moving now into the new model, and we'll start with Donnie, who sent in 194,902 sats, and he is our baller this week. Hey, Rich Lobster! I sent it in from the podcast index, and he writes, I'm a member of the network for a few months already. Personally, I prefer the frictionless credit card approach for paying for memberships. But I decided to make the effort of going through the loops and get some sats. Not sure about the new experimental approach of financing the podcast, but I'd like to help and get it running. This is my favorite kind of boost. Like, they're a little sat skeptical. They're a little skeptical about what we're trying to do, but they're still on board to help us try to make it happen. And also being a party member, that's really, you know, it's not always a trivial effort to get those first sats. And I want to recognize and appreciate that. Especially if you're already kind of a little skeptical about the idea. We are too, although I have some good news, but we are too. I mean, we don't know, right? And I also acknowledge that, you know, office hours is important to some folk. In fact, I felt that a lot with these boosts, but it's not like, I don't know, I feel like some of our other shows, like they probably generate more value for other folks. I just wasn't sure if this is the right show, but to try to do this, right? Like if we tried to do this on Linux Unplugged, it'd probably be successful every week, but doing it here, it felt like the right move because this is the show that we create for our community. And now it's going to be made possible by our community. And it always should be that way, right? And if it doesn't need to be on a regular schedule, it doesn't have to work like that with this show. And this show has the most possibility for us to experiment with, especially now that it's just not really even, you know, advertisers don't want a show like this anymore. So it gives us a lot of free license, and I'm going to talk more about some of the stuff I'm going to do during our downtime, some of the stuff I'm going to tinker with in a little bit, but we'll keep going for now. Coffee, Bacon, and Linux boosted in, it's great, with 117,941 sats using Podverse.
3: I hoard that which your kind covet.
0: So I came up with a plan to buy sats equivalent to 1 hour of my income each month. Then I use that to donate to podcasts. This is my first month of doing this, and I thought I'd send the full amount to office hours. I always love the insights office hours gives into Jupiter. Here's hoping you hit your target to get a new episode out.
1: Wow.
0: Well, thank you.
1: That is such a great idea. And I can see you're blushing. I'm blushing over here, but your face just got a little red. That's such a sweet message.
0: It is. It's really nice. It is. And I love coffee, bacon, and Linux. Although coffee doesn't love me. Adversary 17, as I say, came in with 100,000 sats. How about that? All right.
3: I hoard that which your kind covet.
0: Using the Podverse. I'm listening to episode 32 as a weekly Security Now listener. Because remember last week we talked about Twit adopting dynamic ads. I'm still sad about that. He writes, the direction Twit this week in tech is heading makes me sad. So, Mr. Chris, here's to funding for the next episode of Office Hours. I really love hearing about the inner workings of JB and your insight into the industry. I've also increased my party member contribution.
1: Wow.
0: And Brent, congratulations on the new position at NextCloud.
1: Hey, thank you. This is like week four, and I just basically told them I'm out this week. Forest fires and such.
0: Travel.
1: And I'm supposed to travel. Yeah, I'm supposed to travel to Berlin, like, what, 2 days from now. I don't know if that's going to happen. So, and we have a meetup on Saturday. I hope that still can happen, but it's,
0: do you go if the fire's still going though?
1: It's a really tough decision. I would say, you know, I'm lucky enough that I have a brother and his wife who are on like 100 feet away from me who will take care of, you know, my belongings and my cats and such. So potentially, yes. Is that the right thing to do? Like, maybe I should stay and support them and make sure things aren't on fire. I'm not sure. Please let me know what I should do. I don't know.
0: Yeah. Boosting with advice. Eric came in with 50,000 sats. Hey, I've been a party member for a while now, but I bought some Satoshis a little bit ago and I wanted to learn more about Lightning. I ended up not doing very much with them. They're just kind of accumulating, I guess, dust. I really like the idea of the boost and the value for value format, and I'd like to hear an update in the future on how Satoshis plus Zeus in the Cash App works for you. Keep up the great work with JB. Looking forward to seeing you at Linux Fest Northwest, listening from Vancouver, British Columbia.
1: Hey, fellow Canadian.
0: Thank you, Eric, for the 50,000 sats. Appreciate that. And that setup right there is killer right now. So if you get some sats into Albi and you don't want to boost all of them in, you want to spend some of them or something like that, you can use the Zeus app to connect to your Albi balance. And they have some instructions in the settings. It is a little buried, but you can find it. And the Zeus app is such a sweet little Lightning app. Minimum viable open source app that also can run its own Lightning node now. Really slick. And using that, you can just manage the sats any way you want. I mean, you can send them anywhere. You could send them to the Cash App. That has been working really well for me. You can also go directly from Albi to the Cash App. And then with the Cash App, what is fantastic about it is you get a debit card if you want. It's free. Or you can pay a little bit more and get a fancy one or something like that. And then whenever you cash out the sats, whatever the balance is in the Cash App, you can either transfer that to your bank account or you can spend it with the debit card. You got to be aware of the fact that when you're cashing out a Satoshis, if there's been a big time range from when you bought them, then there's probably been a valuation change in the price. And so you'll have to keep track of that. The Cash App, though, does all of that for you and it'll actually export a report. So it makes it dead simple to monitor all that. Bear454 comes in with 50,000 sats.
4: Tough little ship. Little.
0: I wanted to do a Star Trek one. And he writes, Linux Action News is my favorite show and the number one reason I subscribe to Jupiter Party. Office Hours, though, is number two. A distant number two, though, because of the length. He's a short potter. He says, so I hope you get some good feedback on the quick news hit. It was appreciated. I don't always have time for a full hour show like LUP. Yep. That, you know, Bear, that is exactly like you're our target market with Linux Action News. Get you in, get you out. We pride ourselves so we can get it like 15 minutes or so and still get you some valuable information that you're like, I'm glad they covered that. That's really our goal. And the summer is historically really slow for Linux news. And with the ad market being slow, it just seemed like that's the place to go. We thought about doing a similar bounty system there with LAN, but as you just pointed out, it would add a considerable amount of runtime to the show. And we want to avoid that. And there's some shows where that kind of high touch interaction seems to actually benefit the show a lot. And then there's some shows where I think it wouldn't. And I think LAN kind of fits in the former category, although we did get some great boosts. So, who knows? We're experimenting now.
1: It's all an experiment.
0: Mm-hmm. Office hours. What happens here is going to kind of help us figure it out.
1: I would expect, Chris, that at least for the summer, Linux Unplugged will have a few hits of the most important news, at least at the start of the show. So you could always, you know, listen to the first 10, 15, see what that's like.
0: True. Yeah, I think on average, we're going to probably try to put the news stuff towards the top. And of course, Drew always does great chapters in Linux Unplugged. So you could always download Linux Unplugged and just go to the news chapter because he really does a great job of making that clear. Withers writes in with 25,000 sats. I always have streaming sats on, but it's not going to work or be enough for the new office hours model. So here's a little bit extra contribution to the piggy bank because, well, Linux Unplugged is just not enough Brent.
1: Oh, geez.
0: So true.
1: Thank you. So true. That's very kind.
0: Oh, look at this. It's nice to see. Listener Jeff comes in with a row of McDucks.
5: Things are looking up for old McDuck.
0: 22,222 sats. I'm glad you guys are trying this pay per episode thing. I love this inside baseball in general podcasting talk and a short pod snip or a pea pod.
1: Oh, gosh.
0: I kind of like pod snip. Or I still like pocket pod, too. or a pea pod, he says. Jeff, no, not pea pod. PEA, I will point out. It'd be great from time to time, just as the boost bucket's getting filled, but don't stress on quality of those. Maybe doing less episodes can help raise the value of the show. People will miss it, but when an episode does drop, it'll be glorious. I also think it'll be an interesting way to help understand how you perceive the value of an episode. I know how hard it is to quote a job, but my customers don't, and I sometimes wish they did. Either way, I'm all for it. Maybe we, the listeners, can work together to reach that 1.5 mil goal on a bi-weekly basis so nothing changes. If you will have to raise, then you'll have to raise it to get more time for that farm. That probably is one of the first things I think I'll do is probably a farm day when we have a Tuesday where we're not recording.
1: You know, Chris, the fascinating thing here that stands out to me is we'll read the total from all of these wonderful boosts here at the end, but it's surprisingly close, and we might just be on our regular 2-week schedule if this keeps up.
0: We're getting there. The Muso comes in with 20,000 sats using Podverse. I used to listen to a podcast that had dynamic ad insertions. I enjoyed the podcast well enough, but the dynamic ads drove me away, despite the content being very interesting to me. I'll never support a podcast with dynamic ads again. I cannot stand it. Thank you for sticking to your guns. Brent, I shared a story with you and Wes. This previous week, I was listening to a podcast that is about the podcast industry. And they're, you know, generally commentators on podcasting, podcast formats, sometimes specific shows and hosts, but not very often. And they've been around forever. And I decided to, this is like the third or fourth time I've listened to the podcast, and I hit play on this last episode. And they kind of do like a little bit different intro every time. So when I hit play, it was something really goofy and wacky, like a Billy Mays style thing. And I thought, oh, they're doing a parody of like a really bad ad. That's funny. And then it kept going. And I all of a sudden had this sensation like I didn't know where I was or like what was going on. Like, this isn't a parody. This was an ad that had been inserted into the beginning of the show that just hard cut stops. And then their own wacky version of an introduction starts that's so incongruent with like the Billy Mays Swiffer ad that I just got. And then the show starts. And I couldn't believe it. So I thought, oh, I got to tell Brent and Wes about this. This was the most, it felt unsettling. I was just completely like, what is going on? And this is totally jarring. Jarring was another thing that I felt. So then I sent the boys the link and I go to play it again, thinking maybe I'll audio capture it just because it's so ridiculous. And the second time I hit play, I got an ad, a totally different ad. It isn't even in English. So they're completely scamming these advertisers by playing non-English speaking ads to an English speaking audience and then still charging them for the download. And it's just like, it was like French. I couldn't even understand the ad. Maybe, I don't know. It might have been Canadian for all I know. Very jarring and just so gross.
1: Okay. So what's your likelihood of listening to that podcast again?
0: I'm not gonna. I deleted the feed. It was an unsettling sensation. And I thought, you know, these guys should know better. And it made me think that, like, you got to be really careful. I bet those ads start right at the beginning of the pod. They probably pay out the most because people don't skip those. They just get played immediately. So they could probably get counted. If you play 3 or 4 seconds of the ad, it probably counts. Even if you know, by the time you scramble to your phone to hit skip, they've already counted it as a play. And so it's a high payout dynamic ad, no doubt about it. But it made me think, like, there's got to be a better way, like what we do with our shows, right? When we're gonna go to an ad in like Coda Radio, I have this, right? And then when the ad's over,
6: get the hell out of here.
0: You know, I play like a little jingle to get us out, and it's like all you'd have to do to have made that a better experience is have like, you know, like a little jingle that the show has started, and then play the ad. And then when the ad's done or something, like, just give me some key as to what's even going on when I'm listening. Oof. Marchy boosts in with 20,000 sats. Funds for the bounty. You have to try Castomatic. It's so slick on iOS. All client side, so no dependency on any servers. It's even found office hours easily on the index. It integrates with Albi. It's now my preferred client over Fountain. It even shows how many sats each party in the split receives from your boost. Magic. I do like that. Most apps will show you if you dig into the UI. They just sometimes just show you the total, but if you dig around in the UI, they'll show you the splits, which I think is yes to transparency. Gene Bean, always a great booster, came in with a total of 8,540 sats. This is regarding AI-generated chapters and transcripts. We talked about this. I enabled co-host AI from Buzzsprout for my latest episode of Volunteer Technologist, and it got me 80 to 90% of the way there on both, plus created a new set of show notes way better than what I originally wrote. I only had to make minor edits to the notes. They were 99% good. It also gave title suggestions that I was impressed with and better than what I came up with. That's unsettling.
1: Yeah, but it's also living up to the name. Like, that's a great co-host. If you're coming up with titles and writing the description, I'm just saying.
0: True. Come on. We got to get this going.
1: Making me feel inadequate, actually.
0: Even if we just didn't use, like, a lot of the times, the output from ChatGPT I use is, like, it just gets me through the writer block to get me going. And I'll maybe take a few things here or there. Like, when we have it generate tags for us, you know, we'll delete 30, 40% of them. And, yeah, it's a, he wants to also know what's up with the move off of Fireside, whatever became of that. We're still in the process. We just have slowed down. Although I said I was thinking about tinkering with the show, I realized that if the show goes into an irregular production schedule, then when Drew's done with it and he uploads it to Fireside, we wouldn't necessarily have to publish it at that point. Like, because we wouldn't have to get it out like the next day because we're trying to get it out within a certain release window. I could just manually release it after I have crafted the feed for it, handcrafted using, you know, time, sweat, and talent, and then make that the master RSS feed. And when I update that, it would have all the podcasting 2.0 features. And, you know, if we're doing one or two every now, it's not a big deal to do it manually. Like, if it's a routine, I can't do that manually every time. It was too much. But, like, if we're only going live every now and then, and we're, you know, like, I could do all that. So I've been thinking that I need more time experimenting with the live stuff. Like, before we roll it across all the shows, I just really need to figure out a workflow and a process. And that's the way to do it, I think. So also he gives a boost into say Castomatic's working great.
1: Yeah, it was really exciting when you were playing with that earlier. Was it earlier in the year? And I felt like it was going somewhere. We did lose a bit of steam, but I feel like maybe, Chris, if you dig into it again, I bet you're going to get tired of doing it real manually there for, you know, give it 2-3 episodes and you're going to say, hey, Wes.
0: Yeah.
1: Hey, maybe. Community, how do we... Can we, you'll get new ideas, I think. It's an opportunity.
0: Maybe. Yeah. Oh, maybe. Start making pull requests. Leaky Canoe comes in with 5,000 sats, throwing them in for the pot. Thank you, sir. Smart Growth, 5,000 sats. Funding Boost, thanks for doing what you do. Mere Mortals Podcast comes in with 4,444 sats. Is that like a bunch of adult ducks?
5: Quacka waka, it's a treasure. Yippee!
0: He says, wow, the timing on this changed. In the upcoming episode 400 of Mere Mortals Podcast, we talked about why we're going value for value or die. No ads ever. Our decision to do less video and to split up the feed into a more JBS style. I really want to thank you, Chris, as I look up to you and Adam Curry as the people worthy of emulation. You really had a big influence on how I want to podcast. I'm just as excited to see how your experiment goes in comparison with Mere Mortals solely going with the value for value approach. Best of luck. Well, thank you. That's a very humbling boost, Mere Mortals, and I really appreciate the kind words there. When we announced it, I was like a little trepidatious and nervous, and now I'm feeling like we're on a roll. I think we got this. I'm looking forward to it. And I feel like when we actually do get to the funding goal, we're going to have a lot of energy to hit that. How Is Right comes in with 2,100 sats. Don't drive to El Salvador in your RV. Remember, I mentioned that last week. There have been some horror stories about going through Guatemala. They'll try to tax you on all your stuff you're driving through with. And he links me to an interview on YouTube. Yeah, I was really kidding. I mean, Jupes, I think she literally would not fit on some of the roads. I've watched other travel vlogs that have gone down there. And yeah, no, there's spots I don't even think she'd be able to clear. I would maybe do it in a truck with a minimum viable travel setup, you know, maybe an SUV, but I wouldn't do it in my big old 40-foot RV. But I'd love to. I would rather drive for 3 days than fly for 10 hours.
1: Really? That's your ratio?
0: Oh, easy. I would rather drive for a day than fly for 6 hours, for sure. You know, because when you think about getting into the airport, going through security, getting up early, getting to your other, it takes a day anyways. And I don't really care. Levi's trying to get so comfortable. He's digging into the chair. Levi, you're not going to be able to dig into comfort over there. Podcast dog. I don't really worry about, I can't really figure out what it is about travel that I hate so much about flying, because I love driving. I love going places. I hate flying. I hate it so much. And I don't fear the death aspect of it, because I think dying in an airplane crash would be one of the top five ways to go out. I mean,
1: you're famous.
0: How many people
1: that.
0: Do you know? Yeah. How many people do you know that died in an airplane crash, right? Like, whatever happened to that guy? He had like a podcast network. Yeah. He died in an airplane crash on his way to El Salvador. No. Yeah. Epic. Right. Like, that's amazing. So like, I'm all for dying in an airplane crash. I bring it on, but I still hate it. Once we're in the air, I'm good. But I hate airports. I hate the travel. I hate the security. So maybe it's the loss of governance.
1: Yeah.
0: I hate security theater. I hate what that represents. All of it. I hate the boarding process, the off-boarding process.
1: Do you kind of feel like cattle when you're going through security and all the lineups and everything? And
0: definitely, yeah.
1: Don't stray too far from what everyone else is doing.
0: And all I can see is like, well, that could be optimized. That could be optimized. We don't need to be doing that. That's absolutely crap. Is this thing going to give me cancer? Oh, look at those people. They don't know what to do. You know, it's just, the whole thing is horrible.
1: That's far too logical, Chris. Come on.
0: It's just awful. So I would way rather drive if I could to El Salvador, but I was thinking about this on the drive down to the studio today. It's like, I'm going to do it. You know, I'm going to travel and I'm probably not going to be great that day. You know, I'm probably going to be a little stressed out, anxious.
1: Can you take a boat?
0: That'd be awesome. Yeah, wouldn't it? That'd be so awesome. Yeah. I've been able to master travel. You know, when I frequently fly down to Linux Academy, I knew exactly what gate I was going to be at. I'd always take the same airline. I loved Alaska Airline. I became a member of their little, you know, lounge thing so I could go get breakfast, have myself some time to sit and download videos on their fast Wi-Fi, and then, you know, just walk out right over to the gate, board, and then I knew right which gate to go to in DFW, and it was so smooth. I actually enjoyed that process, and I left a go bag at Linux Academy so I didn't have to have like a bunch of luggage, because I hate that too. I just had my backpack with my laptop and my tablet. And everything I needed, all my toiletries and my clothes were already at Linux Academy. And that really was like a refined travel for me. But outside of that, I just absolutely hate it. So we'll see. I'm not going to drive my RV. You're right, Hal, as always. But I am going to fly and it's going to be awful. Dark Matter PHP Dev comes in with 4,000 sats using Fountain. Well, I've listened to Chris bang on about the coming changes to podcast advertising for the last year and wondered if the somewhat dire predictions were going to be accurate. Now, I see it arriving in spades. I listen to a non-tech podcast move to dynamically inserted ads with growing realization. Not to diss Joe and the Late Night Linux crew, but their move to non-tech related ads and dynamic insertion as proof of what you've been warning has arrived. It's sad times for podcasting, but I'll still be listening. Yeah, I agree. I think transitions can be tough, and I think we're in a transitionary time. You hear Mere Mortals is going all in on value for value. We're experimenting with it here. I think my goal is to try to get towards the end of the year to have it be one of the predominant sources of income so that way the listener is the largest customer. And through the memberships, I want to underscore that, and the boosts, I think we're getting there. It's a risky strategy, though, and it means living really lean while you build it. And that's sort of why I'm frustrated a little bit, is because some of my other friends would have figured it out, too. We could have all done the rising tide together boats thing and be a little bit further along than we are now, but we're getting there. Thanks to you, great folks out there who are supporting. Grounded Grid comes in with 5,000 sats. Okay, so it's pronounced Kank Cookie. We were really trying to struggle with this, and I probably still got it wrong, but he says there used to be a pair of lovely gazebos there. You can Google it up. It sounds like it's time for the community to step up and support. I know myself, I've been slacking a bit. What is JB's preferred way to take the contributions? Is it the comfort and reliability monthly amounts, or is it the pioneering decentralized system for the future? I fear they're not totally compatible. Grounded, I'll tell you how I think about it. And I'd love to know if this makes sense to you, because I think that's a great question. I look at the monthly contributions as, it's great for the business because we know what that run is. And so we know, like, okay, we can afford to produce these shows, even if the advertisers drop out. Doesn't mean we necessarily are able to do much more than that or like pay me, but we know we can produce these shows. And the memberships are great for that, because the more that grows, the more that grows our ability to just have a base run of shows. I view the boosts as a value contribution back for a particular production We're changing that a little bit with office hours because there is no advertising monetization at all now in office hours. But I feel like in the case of like Linux Unplugged and self-hosted and Coda Radio, and when we bring LAN back, like that mix there to me is like sort of perfect, because it's like, we know we can produce these shows. Like, we knew we had to cut back on LAN for a bit. We're hoping that if we're careful and cautious, we'll be able to be at a point where we can bring it back, maybe even without advertising, maybe with one sponsor, whatever it might be. That might be an option, right? Is we have a sponsor, but it's only one sponsor. Like Coda Radio, for example. 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I am not exaggerating. I'm telling you, daily pitches, sometimes multiple pitches a day to advertise on Coda Radio. I could always sell ads on Coda Radio. 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You know, your JetBrains out there, your Datadogs out there, of course, your Linodes and stuff like that. Never had a problem selling ads. 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If we didn't have a membership program, Coda Radio would be on hiatus right now. But between the membership program and the boosts, we're making like 75-ish percent of what we would have made, maybe 60%. It's slowly growing. I don't have specifics, but it is each week. It's getting a little bit bigger, and I'm being more and more transparent about that in the particular show. And so we're keeping it going because we've got that member base. Then we get those production boosts. And when you add the two up, we can keep Coda Radio going. It's a bit of a loss, but we know we can make it sustainable. And so we're going to keep it. And that we made the call to keep Coda Radio, hiatusing LAN. And if it wasn't for the combination of thank you for that individual episode, I got value from that production, or this is just the way I prefer to contribute. That's what some of the boosts are, is they just prefer to contribute that way. Plus that foundational base of the memberships, I wouldn't have been able to make that tactical call to keep Coder and pause LAN. So that's how I see them kind of working together, kind of in unison. But I wonder if that makes sense to you, Grounded, because I'd love to kind of tighten it up and make that explanation make sense to everybody. Budget Eye Stormtrooper comes in. Bug-Eyed Stormtrooper comes in. I like Budget Eyed too, but Bug-Eyed Stormtrooper comes in with 2,500 sats from Fountain. I'm going to miss Linux Action News, but I thought the episodes that call for more sats could be the Office Inbox episode or some variation of that. And to encourage more boost to Office Minutes, short episodes could include a question that listeners could boost answers to. All right, Brent, when you think of a question from the audience, you got to write it down now so we start having material. All right, keep a list.
1: Yeah, we get a surprising number of questions, so I think they're on to something here, Bug-Eyed.
0: We got a no-name 9,000 sat boost from Podverse, so if you're out there, you got to go set your name, but I wanted to thank you. They write, I like the idea of unifying community goals such as boost bounties. I think this will additionally help drive more engagement, such as myself as a first-time booster. Thanks for all you do. Well, thank you for being a first-time booster. And it 6 comes in for plus one to potentially office shorts and irregular episodes. JJ Jammer J's back with 5,000 sats to say thanks. And we got a bunch of other smaller amounts. We got some stream sats. Sir Alex Gate wanted to correct us. The podcasting 2.0 consultant. Get your flame retardant pants on, Brent.
1: Uh-oh. Did we say a thing?
0: Noster and other open relay systems, for that matter, are not reliable enough for Podping without centralization. We're thinking about alternatives to Hive under the Podping umbrella. None of them include Noster. Maybe try working with us instead of assuming we only want to use Hive. I don't choose technology out of religious zealotry. The guy who made Podping work. Yeah, I don't really have much of an opinion on the technology behind Podping. Mostly I just want it to work. I think the number one criticisms I see, like on Hacker News and those types of places, is Hive. I don't really know much about Hive. I know it has like super short block times and stuff like that that make passaging a JSON block around or something like that pretty reasonably fast. That seems useful to me, but I'd always be interested to know what else is out there to make it work. So if you guys have other ideas, Alex, I'd like to know, what are the viable solutions? Is it XMPP? It's XMPP, isn't it, Alex? I kid. Cable Spaghetti came in with 1,650 sats. Just boosting into the Office Hours episode pot, moving from Fountain to Castomatic. It's got a great native iOS app. Man, listen to this. This is like the fourth Castomatic boost. I'm too lazy to figure out how to move my earned sats. Keep on doing what you're doing. So he sent them to us. Cable Spaghetti, thank you.
1: Too lazy.
0: It's so funny. It's all on the Lightning Network, bro. But you know what? I appreciate you thinking about us. And then my favorite boost from Scott, 1,000 sats. using Podverse. I can't think of a message, so hi.
1: Nice and simple. I mean, quick read.
0: All right, so let's get to our total, because we're going to take all the sats earned for this episode and put them towards the production bounty for episode 34. So this plus whatever you boost into this episode goes towards the production bounty. And this week we had 25 boosters, which is fantastic, because I think like 2 weeks ago we had like five boosters, 28 total boosts, because some people always like to boost in a couple extra times, for a total grand sats of 660,799 sats. Hey, rich lobster! So we are essentially half the way there. Now, that's a big milestone to get all the way to 1.5 million sats, but we are with an actual striking distance, which really validates this concept. And if we get another round of support like we got for this episode, we could really be back here in just a couple of weeks. If we miss that and we don't quite get there, I'm going to try to do some short updates anyways. I'm going to be out in the woods and we'll try to do some shorties. And perhaps at that, or I could do like a little update on the totals and whatnot too. So very excited about the experiment so far. Thank you everybody who helped support the show, either through upping your membership or by boosting in. And we're putting all that towards episode 34. Really, really appreciate all the support. What do you think, Brent? Better than you expected?
1: You know, last episode, I was nervous. And now I'm just like excited. I think we're going to get there, and I'm looking forward to what we're going to create in the process.
0: Imagine, like, it's really sinking in that it may be within our grasp to fully produce an episode with no sponsor income required. That would be such a milestone. I can't even, like, because before what we've always done, if the show doesn't have sponsorship, JB just eats it. You know, right. We just eat the production cost. And then, like, you know, I am always, like, arguing with the accountant about, like, why we're not making enough money. Because like, we pay people and we just eat it. And this could be a shift at the most important critical time in podcasting while we've been in production for 18 years. And it's amazing that we got this close. And it's really validating for the show itself, too, because, you know, we weren't even sure if people would be interested. And that's been answered. So thrilled that we may be within a stone's throw to fully producing a show, being able to pay Drew. We are in the splits as well. But that's one of the things we did, is we upped the splits. So that's how everybody's getting paid, via the splits. And it's all transparent to you and the audience. You see how much everybody's going to make. And you see, there's not a ton of money involved when you split it up, because we're also sending some to the network, and we're sending some to some podcast app developers and some to the index. But happy to do it. More than happy to do it, because they're all part of what makes it work. So thank you, everybody. That was really fantastic and worth Brent running down to the co-op space at 80 miles per hour or whatever the Canadian equivalent
1: is. I knew, like, I couldn't miss this episode. That just wasn't even an option for me. So I there were some hoops that were jumped through. Let's just say that.
0: Wildfire be damned, right?
1: I felt like one of those, you know, is it dolphins or dogs that jump through hoops on fire? I forget who does that. That was me this morning trying to make this episode happen. So thank you for having me.
0: You know, I'm going to want updates. I'm going to want updates either on Telegram or Slack on what's going on. You got to tell me. You
1: know? Yeah, assuming I have internet access, I'll send you some updates.
0: Get over there and use some of that charm to get them to put this thing out, because you guys are sending enough smoke down here as it is, and it's really inconveniencing me and a bunch of Americans. So, I mean, I know your house and stuff, but the smoke, Brent, the smoke. Yeah, all right.
1: Yeah, I can do that just for you.
0: Thank you.
1: Yeah, I'll talk to my
0: people. All right. Well, then we have accomplished everything that I set out to accomplish. Thank you, everybody, for the support. Thank you for joining us on this full Value for Value production podcast now. And I hope to see you back here in just a couple of weeks. But office hours are officially over. Get out of here. Thanks for joining us.

0: 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My name is Chris.
1: My name is Wes.
2: And my name is Brent.
0: Well, hey, gentlemen. Coming up on the show today, we're going to really focus on the Linux kernel again. There's been a lot of hoopla about the state of Rust and going-ons there, so we're going to recap the latest and then dive into what Linus and Greg have said recently. We'll also chat with Hannah from Scale, who's going to give us the 411 on what you need to know to go to Scale. And then we're going to round out the show with some great boosts, some picks, and a lot more. So before we get to any of that, I got to do the right thing, and I got to say time-appropriate greetings

0: But we heard WireGuard was coming to the Linux kernel. 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Well, as you listen to today's episode, we're going to get into the Linux kernel, and we have a question you'd like to answer. Just something put in the back of your mind, and when it comes to you as we're talking about this stuff, boost in. If you could be Linus Torvalds for a day, what would you change or get done?
1: Oh, that's a fun one.
0: Think about that.
1: The pet thing you've always hated in the kernel, the one tweak you'd make, or is it something different?
0: I think we're going to get some good answers. Whatever it might be, though, boost in and let us know. You've been hearing us talk about Planet Nix, and that's coming up really fast, and that runs right along Scale. And so we wanted to get you up to speed on what you need to know if you're going to attend Scale 22X this year. And Hannah from Scale, she is the chair of publicity, joins us to talk about that. Hannah, welcome to the show. It's great to talk to you.
2: Yeah, thanks so much. I'm so happy to be here to talk about Scale.
0: We are really close. Scale 22X is coming up on March 6th.
1: That's less than 2 weeks now.
0: Yeah. And so we wanted to have you on to help everybody kind of know what they need to do in order to attend and what they should do once they get there, like on day one.
2: Yeah, of course. So I would be remiss if I didn't give you the quick spiel
0: about
2: what Scale is first before how you can attend. Scale stands for the Southern California Linux Expo. We're in our 22nd year, and we're hosted in Pasadena, California. And so we're so excited to be back. And if you've never heard of Scale or have not been, it is all things open source. We're an entirely volunteer-run conference. Scale is run on love and passion for open source. And so it is a great time to get together and talk and meet other people who care about all things open source. And the other thing that I absolutely love about Scale is we have been around for a long time. We have great roots in Southern California and beyond. And we also use Scale as a launching pad for other open source communities who might not have the infrastructure or want to plan a conference. So you might see some of your other favorite open source events co-located at Scale. So DevOps Day LA, Kauai Summit, Planet Nix, Linux training even. So we have a little bit of everything if you are in the open source world, which I imagine everyone listening here is.
0: Yeah.
2: So now that we've got kind of the details out of the way, if you want to come to Scale, we would love to have you in a little under 2 weeks. You can go to our website, socallinuxexpo.org, and get registered. We really pride ourselves on the conference being approachable, and I think we're probably one of the only conferences that run a four-day event for under $100 for a ticket. So we think it's really good value, but if you want a little extra motivation to get your ticket before the event, you can use the promo code Linux for 50% off that ticket.
0: That's great. Great. Okay, promo code Linux. And so also, I just want to say I do love these side events that have been happening over the last few years. It's such a brilliant idea because, you know, you folks really are the experts now at the infrastructure and the event. And that is such a massive undertaking for smaller projects or groups or communities to undertake. It's a really incredible thing you're doing.
2: Yeah, we're quite proud of it. Event planning is no joke, and we have hundreds of volunteers that make this conference run year-round, and it would not be possible without volunteers. So another shameless plug is if you ever want to volunteer and help with the conference, you can always, there's an email on the website where you can volunteer either the week of, or if you want to work on our network or marketing, shameless plug for my team, we're always taking volunteers to do it. But yeah, we love having other events there that would not have the resources otherwise. So there's a place for everyone who cares about open source here, and it's in Pasadena in 2 weeks.
0: That's great. I feel like, too, getting involved like that, would really build some skills that, you know,

0: to be marketable in the workplace there. I just kind of want to make it clear, when people show up, they do need to proceed to it. Like, there's a proper registration process and all of that that they need to follow when they first get there, or at least get their badges and whatnot, right?
1: Yep. So we're a pretty standard conference. You can register for your tickets ahead of time at SoCalLinuxExpo.org with that promo code Linux. And you're all registered. You will go to the building that says, welcome. There's a big Linux penguin that'll give you an idea of what buildings we're in. The Pasadena Convention Center is a little confusing. It is two buildings with a theater in between. So if you're facing the convention center, the building on the right is where you check in your first day. And we've got self-serve systems where you enter your name and your registration number, and it'll print your badge. And then you get a swag bag, like most conferences, full of open source swag. And then you get to go in and see all the topics for the 4 days. So make sure you go to the right side building on your first day, get your badge. And once you have your badge, you can go to all the events throughout the 4 days.
0: Yep. And then it's easy after that. That's the hardest part, is just figuring out which building to go in and get your badge. It's not too bad.
1: I would say the hardest part is picking which talks to go to.
0: Yeah, really.
1: There's so many good ones that happen all at once. And the other good thing about our conference is, don't get FOMO, because if you have two concurrent talks, we stream and record all of them. So you can go back and listen to the ones you missed as well.
0: Also, no small feat, which we really appreciate too.
1: Yeah, the tech on that is insane. It takes dozens and dozens of people all year to get those recordings up, but we're quite proud of them. You can always check out our past talks from events on our YouTube channel as well. So if you're still on the fence, you don't know what kind of content, check out the YouTube channel from the years past. We've got a lot of great content there, and it gives you an idea of what we're putting on for the week as well.
0: For sure. I will say, it never quite captures the social element and the hallway track and, you know, going out and having lunch and all that stuff, but that's just the bonus that you get to come discover on your own when you visit. So, sounds like they need to get registered. They can use promo code Linux to save some money. Anything else we need to let folks know?
1: Yeah, just like you said, like, the hallway track is really the highest value add. So if it's your first time coming to Scale, introduce yourself. I always hang out at registration, so you're always welcome to say hi to me. So you already have one friend, but get to know other folks. We love the cross-population of communities, and it comes to really amazing things outside the conference. So I would really encourage you not to be shy and make some new friends there as well.
0: Absolutely. Hannah, thank you for taking some time on your Sunday and joining us.
1: Yeah, thank you so much for having me, and I hope to see everyone listening at Scale in March.
2: Wonderful.
3: Well, I know the world is full of news these days, but geez, the Colonel has been seeing some newsworthy notes from day to day, and you guys have been doing a deep dive, my favorite thing. Should we go through what's been happening and dust them off a little bit?
0: Yeah, we started capturing this for the members in the members bootleg, and then it really has developed further. So let's go back, like Brent says, and kind of just briefly just cover what's happened here. Obviously, we've talked about Rust and Linux kernel a bit. Last September, we did an episode about it, and that was sort of a recap on the state of things.
2: Right, an ongoing effort to, you know, add the ability to write new code to add drivers to the Linux kernel using Rust, which is a secondary language in the kernel, and it's a big change, and that's why it's been a slow and long effort, and why we're continuing to talk.
0: Even the idea of adding another language is a big deal, right?
2: And of course, you know, you have to say Rust is not new, but it's still moving fairly fast and does things. It's a very different language than C, so you've got that to contend with.
0: So with our current event, we actually need to go back to late January of 2025, and the Rust DMA patch proposal sparks a bit of a conflict on the Linux kernel mailing list. A patch is proposed to enable Rust-written device drivers to call the Linux kernel's core direct memory access, or what is referred to as DMA. Obvious drivers need this, right? The goal here is to expand Rust's usability within the kernel. Christopher Hillwig, though, had some, I would say, concerns, and probably raised the largest rejection. There's a quote from him that says, "No Rust code in kernel/DMA, please."
2: Yeah, there's a lot to digest here. For the first part, you know, fairly simple patch, not a huge amount. Three files changed, 273 insertions, and the text of the commit or the request reads, "Add a simple DMA coherent allocator Rust abstraction." And that abstraction has a specific meaning here. there's sort of the automatic bindings that get generated to be able to like talk to the C data structures from the Rust side of things. But then there's the like the higher layer part of really using Rust and Rust type system in what they're calling abstractions, which is where you do the work to wrap the C side at a semantic level to sort of encode how to safely use where possible the C side from Rust. So then you have this abstraction layer that kind of sit between, and it's actually for the most part, for non-exceptional cases, you're not even allowed to go call the C directly in drivers. You're not supposed to. You want to use this abstraction. So that's where this code is trying to sort of bridge the gap to enable downstream Rust things to be able to use
0: the bus, yeah. The DMA bus. And that's the idea, is that downstream Rust things could read the DMA bus. And the very events that transpired this week come back to this very patch and this very discussion. So this event that happens in January is pretty noteworthy. As time goes on, the discussion kind of escalates. You'll see this. There's several people in there that are kind of anti-Rust. There's folks in there that are trying to explain stuff. There's other folks that seem to be just kind of in a watch and see mode.
2: Maybe it's worth also touching on, as you said, Helwig said no Rust code in kernel/DMA. And what that's referring to is sort of the various trees inside the kernel source tree itself. So that's, we'll see coming back to this already, if you just look at the diff, you know, how you view whether it's a part of the subsystem or not versus like where it lives in the source tree could be a whole separate question. But this was all under Rust/ at the top layer. So it's all kind of in the Rust subtree in its own. It is, of course, wrapping code that lives in the DMA side. But
0: yes. And so it's in its own contained area. That is important to kind of understand later. So this kind of brews for a bit. You know, there's FOSDEM. There's a talk about Rust for Linux there held by Miguel Odeja. Is that?
2: Ojeda.
0: And he's the lead maintainer of Rust for Linux. He presented at FOSDEM. He highlighted there some of the progress and some of the things that landed in Linux 6.13.
2: Also tried to go and get, I believe, a bunch of quotes from various maintainers, both, you know, neutral for and against. I think it did seem to have, he's able to get more responses from people interested in the project, but it was an interesting survey.
0: As you can imagine, though, after that talk, the debate kind of heats up again until later on, Linus and Hector Martin kind of start to get into it. And Hector Martin takes to social media to call out the process as being, you know, just really hard on the contributors who are trying to get Rust in the Linux kernel. That very act sparks a debate on the Linux mailing list about social brigading and trying to influence the kernel process through social media posts. Linus steps in, says this is essentially social brigading, says it pushes him away from supporting the patch, says to Hector, maybe the problem is you. And that got quite a bit of attention just a couple of weeks ago. To kind of try to take us from the dust up over that to actual, like, tangible policy, Miguel introduced what he's calling, on February 11th, the Rust kernel policy, which is meant to clarify how Rust should integrate with the kernel, hoping to reduce tensions.
2: Yeah, he wrote, given the discussions in the last days, I decided to publish this page with what our understanding is. Hope it helps to clarify things.
0: Did it clarify things, Wes?
2: Well, that probably depends on who you ask. There was obviously some pushback. But maybe it's worth looking at kind of like what it was.
0: Yeah.
2: You know, it had some points about like who's pushing this. It's not the Rust Project or the Foundation or even necessarily there are companies interested, but it's like its own, you know, they're kernel contributors who want to add Rust.
0: Mm-hmm.
2: Then it mentions some key folks, maintainers, other people that are involved. Here's some quotes. Some subsystems may decide they do not want to have Rust code for the time being, typically for bandwidth reasons. This is fine and expected. Now, in the Kernel Maintainer Summit 2022, we asked for flexibility when the time comes that a major user of Rust in the kernel requires key APIs for which the maintainer may not be able to maintain Rust abstractions for it. This flexibility is the needed counterpart to the ability of maintainers to decide whether they want to allow Rust or not. It also says some stuff about what happens if things break. So on their FAQ, who's responsible if a C change breaks a build with Rust enabled? That's been a big contentious question, right? Well, this site's position, their understanding is, the usual kernel policy applies. So by default, changes should not be introduced if they are known to break the build, including Rust. However, exceptionally for Rust, a subsystem may allow to temporarily break Rust code. The intention is to facilitate friendly adoption of Rust in a subsystem without introducing a burden to existing maintainers who may be working on urgent fixes for the C side.
0: That feels like a big compromise from the Rust side, where they're essentially saying, we're willing to let Rust code break for a while and we'll try to sort it out if it just means the C side will roll with us here. That's a big give.
2: And you've seen various versions too, right? Like that's where there's, you know, some subsystem maintainers are interested in figuring out some of the Rust stuff for themselves. Other ones appoint like a co-maintainer or like a, you're maintaining the Rust side of this subsystem while I'm going to do the C side, or all kinds of other mixes. And some of this flexibility on both sides, at least as some people felt was kind of an agreement before, was to accommodate all of that.
0: And the idea would be if the Rust code does break, you actually fix it before it gets to Linus's tree and it, you know, it actually ships. It's not like you ship broken Rust code. There's an idea that gets caught, but that's still a pretty big compromise.
2: Now, there are concerns with some of this in practice, particularly around like, okay, you say it's fine to break it, but am I going to get yelled at still?
0: And who knows it's even broken?
2: You have to make sure that you've set up, and I don't think they're not doing this, but just, you know, you have to make sure you've set up like who do you then, if we've all agreed you're not going to fix it, but it being broken is a problem, then like who is actually in practice fixing it? Helwig also said, I don't think having a web page in any form is useful. If you want it to be valid, it has to be in the kernel tree and widely agreed on. It also states factually incorrect information, e.g., some subsystems may decide they do not want to have Rust code for the time being. We read that. Helwig continues, while Linus in private said that he absolutely is going to merge Rust code over a maintainer's objection.
0: Yeah. And this has been sort of the, one of the complaints has been mixed messaging here. Like, oh, it's a maintainer's choice, but also I am going to be publishing Rust code. Helwig's been kind of emerging as maybe the most vocal critic of Rust getting in, and I think has probably raised the most points in the most recent rounds of going back and forth. And he's kind of calling out Linus here. He says, quote, yeah, like you said, while Linus in private said that he absolutely is going to merge Rust code over a maintainer's objection, he says this is a very dishonest way of communication.
2: Yeah, and that was pointed at Miguel. Over including that quote about you don't have to take it.
0: Right.
2: And that's where there's a bunch of nuance, and we'll eventually see, spoilers, that Linus sort of does eventually chime in. But I think there has been a question in many folks' minds of like, where, you know, has there been enough communication? We've seen Greg Cage chime in a few times in various small ways, especially to clarify stuff about, oh, what was broken in this previous case that people were pointing to at one time.
0: So, you know, while this is going on, right, so we start in January. We're mid-February right now. Maintainers are hitting a wall. Hector Martin resigns, right? Burned out, disappointed with leadership in the kernel, frustrated with their approach to Rust integration, ceases maintaining upstream Linux kernel code for the ARM stuff. You know, the Sahi project has to rework that now. We've seen others that burned out. Like, that is, so you understand the context and the background while all of this is sort of playing out. While also at the same time, publicly, Greg and Linus kind of would, from time to time, say fairly pro-Rust stuff. Even though this super heated debate's happening in the background during all of this, you know, you'd see comments from both of them saying, oh, yeah, no, Rust is coming.
2: Yeah, and I think there has been maybe some lack of clarity in general, or at least there's been some confusion around the, like, okay, so it's clear that Rust has been kind of an experiment in the kernel, but to some people's mind, experiment means it's not been, like we're not doing it. Whereas I think maybe in some of the higher up maintainers' minds, experiment means, well, we don't know how we're doing it and we're figuring out the right way to do it. And it may be painful and break things, but like in general, we're doing it. We may decide we ultimately don't want to do it and stop doing it, but for the moment, we're doing it.
0: I got to say, one of the debates, and it's just like a hard line, is we just should not have a multi-language project like this. We should not just introduce Rust. This is going to make it hard to maintain. This is going to make it more of a bear. We should just improve the C stuff. If we want, we should go back and retrofit that. And I think what they're ultimately pushing back on is, well, where do you draw the line? Do you completely rewrite the Linux kernel one day in Rust? Is that where this leads to? Every time we find a bug now, are we just going to write a Rust version and essentially this is going to become a Rust kernel? Like, that's, they don't want that. That's ridiculous. We should just fix the problems and see is what they're, I'm sure you've seen that opinion in the mailing list.
2: Yeah, well, and I think it's also like, you know, it means you have to have double the infrastructure. You're now, at some point, maybe you become dependent on the right version of cargo. And you can just imagine, right, if you are a maintainer who spent years knowing the ins and outs of, you know, how to maintain a complicated and important sea project, even if you can, you know, even if you're willing to take like a co-maintainer path, it's a lot of trust, it's a lot of change, and you are going to have code that's either making, you know, has expectations of you or is directly interfacing with code that you're using that you don't maybe have a full understanding of. And
0: imagine a situation where you're trying to push a feature and it does break something in Rust. And now you're kind of trying to be polite, so you're trying to wait for the Rust stuff to get fixed, but now maybe you've missed the merge window. Like, you can understand there is a little bit of concern there that does seem legitimate.
2: And that's where this is, you know, a complicated question, because it is ultimately one, like most things in the real world, of trade-offs, right? Like, there are real costs to having multiple languages regardless of the language, and there's real costs for the Rust in particular, and it's a big change. But what the Rust for Linux folks, and as we'll see some others, are advocating is that, especially maybe if we focus this on net new code and, you know, new drivers in particular, there's a lot of upside and a lot of wins that can help the kernel overall.
0: 1Password.com/unplugged. That's the number 1Password.com/unplugged, all lowercase. And you're going to want to go there, because this is something that if I had when I still worked in IT, I think it would have sustained me for many, many more years. The reality is, your end users don't, and I mean without exception, work on only company-owned devices, applications, and services. Maybe you get lucky and they mostly do, but I don't find that to be the reality today. And so the next question becomes, how do you actually keep your company's data safe when it's sitting on all of these unmanaged apps and devices? Well, that's where 1Password has an answer. 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
3: Now, with all this happening, Greg and also Linus did chime in just a few days ago.
0: Greg came in with a rather compelling case, actually, for new drivers, at least, to be written in Rust, like Wes was saying. He says, quote, "Yes, mixed language code bases are rough and hard to maintain, but we're kernel developers, damn it. We have been maintaining and strengthening Linux for longer than anyone ever thought was going to be possible. We have turned our development model into a well-oiled engineering marvel, creating something that no one else has ever been able to accomplish. Adding another language really shouldn't be a problem. We've handled much worse things in the past, and we shouldn't give up now on wanting to ensure that our project succeeds for the next 20-plus years. We've got to keep pushing forward when confronted with new good ideas, and embrace the people offering to join us, actually doing the work to help make sure that we all succeed together."
2: Yeah, I like that. I really think Greg's done some good, you know, just sort of on the edges and a little stronger here, but just with a very nice tone. It's so positive. It makes you want to go help make Linux better yourself. And I think it's right to call out that, you know, whether you agree with the mission or not, you got to agree that the Rust for Linux folks are trying hard.
0: You know, I noticed, I think it was a week or two ago, and they're working on the Phobos, and Greg posted on Masto about it. And he made sure to call out, you know, from the get-go, this has Rust API bindings. It's ready to go for the Rust crew. We're introducing a C side and a Rust side, and it's good. Try out the Phobos.
2: Well, and I think that's been influenced, not some small amount, by, you know, he's been super involved with the, you know, maintaining the stable side of things and dealing now with the kernel CVE process. So
0: yes,
2: he started that post by saying,
0: yeah,
2: as someone who's seen almost every kernel bug fix and security issue for the past 15 plus years, well, hopefully all of them, and who sees every kernel CVE issued, I think I can speak on this topic. The majority of bugs, and here he's trying to be clear, quantity, not quality or severity. The majority of bugs we have are due to the stupid little corner cases in C that are totally gone in Rust. Things like simple overwrites of memory, error path cleanups, forgetting to check error values, and use after free mistakes. That's why I'm wanting to see Rust get into the kernel. These types of issues just go away, allowing developers and maintainers more time to focus on the real bugs that happen, i.e. logic issues, race conditions, etc.
0: Yeah, the memory problems developers create themselves. And then, so a moment that really impressed me was Linus. And, you know, I've been critical of him recently on some of his decisions, but I really felt like Linus showed he's still really got his hands around this entire thing. He popped in on the mailing list a couple of days ago. And remember, this went all the way back to January, the beginning of the nuance of all of this. And none of it missed Linus's catch, and I was impressed by that. And he was responding to Hilwig, I believe, when he writes, "You're not forced to take any Rust code at all or care about Rust code in the DMA code. You can just ignore it. But the, quote, ignore the Rust side, end quote, automatically also means that you don't have any say on the Rust side. You can't have it both ways. You can't say, quote, I want to have nothing to do with Rust, and then in the very next sentence say, quote, and that means that the Rust code that I want to ignore cannot use the C interfaces I maintain. Maintainers who want to be involved in the Rust side can be involved in it, and by being involved with it, they will have some say in what the Rust bindings will look like. They basically become the maintainers of the Rust interfaces." And what Linus did here, in my kind of short, horrible read there, is he recognized that what Hilwig was originally complaining about wasn't really applicable here. The Rust folks weren't asking to change anything on the C side. They weren't touching anything on the C side for the DMA bus that we originally talked about.
2: As we touched on, it was in a separate subtree.
0: It's in its own separate subtree. And all they would be doing is reading the DMA bus like anything else might in the Linux kernel. And that is a line too far for Linus. You can't be not involved and also say what these programs can and cannot use in the Linux kernel. As he puts it, it just simply does not work that way.
2: Like he says, but that wall of protection goes both ways. If you don't want to deal with the Rust code, you get no say on the Rust code.
0: Yeah.
2: Put another way, the nobody is forced to deal with Rust does not imply everybody is allowed to veto any Rust code.
0: I think I just want to reiterate, you know, people have been saying Linus needs to say more, Linus needs to chime in. Linus, if you look at this mailing list thread, he's chiming in pretty frequently, not all the time, but pretty frequently throughout.
2: It does seem like, I mean, it seems maybe it failed, but he did clearly also have some private communiques with Miguel and Kurt.
0: But I was impressed that the original nuance all the way back in January did not miss his grasp. And that was a fundamental nuance to kind of saying to Hilwig, hey, I respect your arguments. You're often right. You call, and Linus even says, you call me on my BS. I'm calling you on your BS here.
2: That's the other thing. If you just hear the parts, we read the most intense parts of the, you know, the debate and Linus putting down his policy.
0: Right.
2: But he also says things like, you know, you're saying, like, I respect what you're saying. He also says, I respect you technically, and I like working with you.
0: Yeah. I'm not looking for yes men, and I like it when you call me on my BS. I say some stupid things at times. There needs to be people who can stand up to me and tell me I'm full of S. But now I'm calling you out on yours. It's pretty good.
3: It's a very different Linus than we've seen previously. I love it.
0: I think one of the MVPs in this thread is Miguel. Don't you think?
2: Yeah. I will say there's been, you know, we focused on a lot of the, you know, the more intense parts, as I was just saying. But there was a lot of good interactions in there as well. You know, I saw James Bottomley asking a lot of, like, legit and good-natured questions, trying a lot of developers trying to learn more.
0: Kent Overstreet chiming in how this could be beneficial for bcachefs, or how, you know, how to maybe reframe things from time to time.
2: Yeah, and, you know, there's there's a lot of different levels of knowledge, right? Some folks have used Rust, but like for userland stuff and never thought about the kernel side of it. Some people have never touched Rust at all. So you get levels of like, is your understanding of Rust accurate? Are you asking about a nuance of like where the type system isn't complete? Are you asking sort of like you don't understand, you know, how the compiler side of it works? There's a lot of areas. And yeah, Miguel has just sort of been seemingly tirelessly and for the most part quite, you know, politely answering, trying to clarify.
0: This has not been an easy process for the community, and it has not been without its costs of some really good contributors, you know. And I know that it's cliche to say the process is messy, but sometimes when you actually see the mess unfolded, it's hard to watch. Neil, did you have any thoughts from sort of the Asahi side, you know, watching that project as closely as you do now, being tied in over there at Fedora? Did you have any thoughts on this?
4: I think my personal feeling on this is that I think Linus should have stepped in 2 weeks ago about this, because you know he hasn't stepped in and doesn't have good thoughts about this, but like the downward spiral that this whole conversation has had could have been completely avoided if he had said this earlier. I get why he didn't. I understand the desire to have the community sort itself out. I just think that this is one of those things that it is going to require more tough love type stuff as we keep going. Because like there's this contention with groups of people saying, oh, this can't ever be enterprise ready, and so it's a toy. There are people saying, oh, I don't want to deal with this because multi-language is terrible. Ignoring the fact that the Linux kernel has actually been a multi-language project since almost the beginning. It's been C in assembler, and then C, Perl, Python in assembler, and make files, and shell, and like, there is code in there that generates code that generates code that is then used to compile code. Like, it is a morass of complexity all the way through it. Not acknowledging that, and then kind of complaining about Rust bringing in a new thing of multi-languageness and complexity, I think kind of is missing the forest for the trees there. There's a lot more complexity in the Linux kernel today than there ever has been. Basically, I think a lot of people are going to need reality checks fairly frequently as this keeps going on. Now, I'm not going to say that I'm like the most amazing fan of Rust. I think that there are things about Rust that I'm not the biggest fan of. But it is pretty clear at this point that there's significant drivers towards, pun intended, towards Rust in the Linux kernel, and people who are interested and enthusiastic about it. And I think the job of a good community leader is to encourage and support the people that are doing these sorts of things to enable the next generation to be successful. Like, the Linux kernel has a very, very big problem that it hasn't really started looking at addressing, which is the churn rate of maintainers in the Linux kernel is unbelievably low. Most of the people that are maintaining subsystems in the Linux kernel have been doing it since almost the beginning of that subsystem. And you look at the progress of bringing in new people to stay in for the long haul, and it's not terribly high. And that can be concerning as everyone's getting older. And what's going to happen when a critical subsystem loses a maintainer for reasons? Like, we lost wireless subsystem Larry Finger,
2: right,
4: like last year. And this is not going to be a new thing. This is going to keep happening. And so, like, we have to start, the people in the Linux kernel community, the subsystem leaders and whatnot, have to start acknowledging that there has to be some give and take. There has to be some give to be where the people are or where the people want to be. And some people want C++, some people want Rust, some people want to be on forges rather than using mailing lists.
2: Right.
4: This is all going to be things that have to be dealt with, because you need the next generation or the project dies. So this is something where I think Linus is going to have to take some tougher leadership on, because otherwise I don't know what's going to happen.
2: I thought maybe we could end. I saw a nice post during part of this discussion from Keyes Cook, who's been a long time leading the kernel self-protection project and doing a lot of good security vulnerability focused work on the C code in the kernel. And Chris, you mentioned kind of the contention of like, well, where does this end? And are we trying to rewrite the whole kernel? And what is the goal of this experiment, really? So Keyes wrote, speaking to the what is the goal question, I see the goal as eliminating memory safety issues in new drivers and subsystems. The pattern we've seen in Linux with security flaws is that the majority appear in new code. Focusing on getting new code written in Rust puts a stop to these kinds of flaws, and it has an exponential impact, as Android and Usenix have found, and then he included a bunch of citations. In other words, I don't see any reason to focus on replacing existing code. Doing so would actually carry a lot of risk. But writing new stuff in Rust is very effective. Old code is more stable, and it already has fewer bugs. And yet, we're still going to continue the work of hardening C, because we still need to shake those bugs out. But new code can be written in Rust and not have any of these classes of bugs at all from day one.
0: JupiterBroadcasting.com/river. You know I'm all about decentralized systems like Linux, podcasting, and Bitcoin. Self-hosted, user-controlled, no vendors pulling the strings. And Bitcoin really is the Linux of money. When we first started talking about Boost on the show, Bitcoin was around $30,000+, and now it's around $100,000+. Now, why did that happen? It's because of a couple of things, and scarcity and network effect come to mind. There's only 21 million Bitcoin that'll ever exist, and there is unlimited printed fiat chasing it. This is why the Bitcoin ETFs were the most successful ETF launches in history. There was just a little story that went by in the last year, but they were the most successful ETFs in history. So, if you're like me, you know, you don't really want an ETF because that's essentially an IOU. You want to own the real thing. The challenge is finding a legit, secure, trusted space that isn't a scam or isn't something that is going to go away in a few years. 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
3: Well, it is certainly conference season coming up, and we have one who's planning way ahead. 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Make it good. That way, we feel like we have to go.
0: Yeah. Yeah, it's a great little fest. They're looking for sponsors, too. 2025.texaslinuxfest.org for more details. And I think Austin in October is going to be wonderful. October 3rd through the 4th at the J.J. Pickle Research Campus. Is that real? Is that real? Is that not right?
3: I believe so. I named that one, maybe.
0: J.J. Pickle?
2: Yeah, it is a different location from last year.
0: That's a good old Texas boy name right there, J.J. Pickle.
3: Get some culture in, too, while you're at it.
0: Is it close to barbecue? That's what we need to figure out.
2: I mean, Carl is, I believe, involved, so...
0: You would hope, right?
2: Right.
5: And now, it is time for Le Boost.
0: Yes, it is, and Vamax is our baller booster for episode 603, the only 603 there will be, and he came in with 100,000 sats.
6: Hey, rich lobster!
0: Not bad at all. says, I am, of course, advocating for a K-8 challenge. Yes, I know. And after that gets shot down, maybe some kind of exciting network challenge.
2: Ooh.
3: They know it so well.
0: Yeah, they do. Also, I randomly saw Hybrid Sarcasm in the Gavio contribution release logs as I was getting it set up. Really? That's cool. He says, cheers to Hybrid. That's really neat. Okay, so a networking challenge.
2: You skipped right over the first idea.
0: What was the first idea? Oh, well, because as he knows, the K-8's challenge. That was an obvious skip, right? That's obvious. I mean, unless you want to do, I do have plenty of Raspberry Pis. We could do like a pie thing, but I don't know if we have enough pies for all of us. The idea of networking, quote unquote, as something we should do has come up about a bajillion times, though. So we do need to hone in on networking and figure out what we can do there because it's come up a lot. Thank you very, very much, Vay. We really appreciate that. You are the max. Thanks for the boost. And if anybody has any networking challenge ideas that we could realistically pull off, because I remember one of the things we do like is if the audience can participate too, please do send those in.
2: We just have to not take down the live stream while we're doing the show.
0: Right, right, right.
2: The Dudamide comes in with 42,000 sats.
7: The answer to the ultimate question.
2: I didn't have time to get on with the BSD challenge, but it was fun listening to your adventures. I'm wondering, how would it be if you used something like PFSense or OpenSense or TrueNAS Core as a base for the challenge? Technically, they all use FreeBSD, so would that still count?
0: No.
2: But I say
0: no, but I think it would count as one of the, you know, because one of the points is like a respin of FreeBSD, because otherwise we'd have to say GhostBSD counts, and GhostBSD didn't count, right?
2: Well, I was just going to be nice and say, you know, make it your own challenge. And
0: oh, yeah.
2: If you learn something about how the BSD works.
0: Oh, yeah, sure. Okay. But yeah, no. Everybody gets a trophy. And what do you think, Brent? You get the tiebreaker here.
3: Oh, if you put me in that hard position. I think we gained a lot of background and knowledge and context running FreeBSD, and that meant that when we went into running a non-FreeBSD, you know, one of the derivatives, we had all of that context, and it gave us a bigger appreciation.
0: So you're siding with me, I think, is what I'm hearing there.
3: I was trying not to choose a side, but yeah, I guess I did.
0: I think it was. All right. But I still, like Wes said, I think it's very, very valuable. Good. And also, worth checking in on OpenSense. They've been doing a lot of good stuff over there.
3: Well, I think it also says something that all these projects are based on FreeBSD, so there's certainly value to diving into any of them.
0: Yeah, they don't like the GPO.
3: Well, adversaries sent us in 32,768 sats.
8: The traitors love the vol.
0: Adversaries, of course, obviously.
3: I try to get it right the way you get it wrong, and then I get it wrong.
0: So my trick is just do both.
3: What?
0: Yeah, adversaries, adversaries, you just, you know, use both.
3: Okay.
2: Or okay. You know, we get a little more colloquial in 17.
0: Yeah, it's big 17.
3: Lucky 17 came in and says, I loved all the BSD coverage. What a wild ride that must have been.
0: Oh, thank you. I'm glad to hear it was positive. I know this sounds silly, but we did have the discussion, like, should we be talking about BSD in our Linux podcast? So I'm glad that people liked it. Thank you for that. It's always good to hear from you, Big 17.
2: I hear Chris had to go reinstall ifconfig on his Nixbox.
0: Hey, I still got one machine with GhostBSD. It lingers.
2: Oh.
0: It lingers. Turd Ferguson's here with 24,500 sats.
9: Turd Ferguson!
0: How's about a video game challenge? Three of you get a co-op game working on Linux. Extra points if the audience can join.
2: Oh.
3: Oh, that sounds super fun. I'm in.
2: It does sound fun.
0: Okay, also, Turd says, what about a no build Gentoo challenge? Same rules as the BSD challenge, but no building software.
3: What?
2: How does that work? I mean, they have a binary cache right now.
0: Could you get Nix working on
3: details.
0: Gentoo? That'd be hilarious.
2: Bootstrap a small little Alpine on there?
0: If we could somehow do the Gentoo challenge without doing the Gentoo challenge, I think Turd's onto something here.
2: You know, you get the pre-built stage two or whatever.
0: Okay, and then here's a philosophical question for you, Brent. If your favorite Linux distribution was a pizza topping, what would it be and why?
3: Oh, man. Well, I think I have to say pineapple because it's so divisive. There's a Linux for everyone.
0: pineapple? What?
2: I'm challenging the question just a bit, because instead of distro specific, I'm just going to say Nick's. And I don't know if this is technically a topping, more of a sauce, but I'm going to say Nick's is like pesto because it goes with everything.
0: Oh, all right. Not the cheese or the dough?
2: No,
0: or the
2: pesto.
0: Okay, all right. I was going to say it's the sauce, but all right, okay. All right. Okay. Well, so I do kind of like the idea. We have never done a video. We have not done a video game thing for a while on the show. And we've never done a video game challenge. Like, wouldn't that be fun if we did a stream like sometime in like an evening during the week where everybody got in? We could do like a big co-op session.
2: And... why don't they make Race the Sun co-op edition?
0: Right. That's all I'm saying. That's all I'm saying. Thank you, Turd. Appreciate the boost.
2: Our buddy, our pal Gene Bean boosts in with 4,444 cents.
8: Ah, fuck!
2: Oh, first question, did y'all play any with Beehive? Yeah, I did a bit, not as much as I would have liked to. I got a Linux VM going. I started down the path of trying Windows on it. I'd like to come back to that and get that working a little better.
0: I did not this go around. Beehive is the one thing I've played around with before where I've like loaded FreeBSD just to try Beehive. And I think I've also, at some point, tried some sort of version that's on macOS.
2: I haven't done anything in anger X-Hive. With it.
0: Yes, X-Hive. Right.
2: But it's neat to see. I mean, you know, KVM has worked so well for us on Linux, and FreeBSD deserves a great virtualizer, and now it has one.
4: At least they're starting to integrate BirdIO support. So we may actually see things like USB redirection, GPU pair virtualization, that sort of stuff show up in Beehive in the future. I mean, like, Apple integrated it with their hypervisor framework for macOS, so it kind of supersedes X-Hive in that respect, but, you know, I'd like to see the VirtIO stuff be usable in more hypervisors.
2: Agreed.
0: You know, Wes, I'm looking here. Do you see this here? It seems like maybe the message got degraded. I'm trying to connect and pull it again. I think the fax got cut off for the report. But I think he had something about skipping the Gentoo challenge in there. Did you see that?
2: Yeah, Gene's trolling us here, rightly so. Oh, you say you're in need of another challenge, huh? How about that Gentoo challenge you've been putting off forever?
0: I'm not from Gentoo.
2: Never heard of it. No, that was suggestion. Brent's challenge.
0: Yeah,
2: because
0: right.
2: Hey, I had to do it.
3: I take offense to that. I don't think we've been putting this off. I think we've just been focused elsewhere.
0: Oh, okay. All right.
4: I.e. putting it off.
0: We'll let you know, Gene. We'll let you know.
3: Neil. Well, Neural P sent in 5,000 sats.
10: You're so boost!
3: No message on this one, just a kind little send.
0: Well, Monty came in with a row of adorable ducks, 2,222 sats. I got my Albi Hub set up, he says. Congratulations. That's a nice little journey. Tried several times to get Nick's Bitcoin up and running, but just couldn't get it to build. Albi Hub, though, I had it up in 10 minutes. Any suggestions on the simplest way to boost from Albi Hub? For this, I installed the Albi browser extension and opened up Linux Unplugged on the podcast index. That probably is the simplest way, actually, really, if you have Albi Hub. So here's the order. If you're curious about boosting, Fountain makes it the easiest because it's all hosted by them. Okay, that's the easiest. Breeze is the next easiest because it's all hosted inside the app. You get a Lightning node in the app. You put some sats in there. You can go find the podcast. You can boost. You don't really have to change podcast apps. That's Breeze, B-R-E-E-Z. And then the next tier, which you're hearing people talk about, is Albi Hub. And Albi Hub is where you self-host the entire thing. I mean, it is, after all, an open-source peer-to-peer network, and anybody can participate. And Albi Hub is a stack of basically a lightning daemon and a bunch of great software and a nice UI on top of that to manage all of this. But you don't really need it to boost. But if you want to go to, like, you know, Chad-level tier tech guy, then you go the Albi Hub setup. But if you just want to send some sats to the show, something like Fountain or Breeze, B-R-E-E-Z, make it really easy. And then you can go Chat-O-Matic if you want later on. And congratulations, Monty. I'm really impressed. And I'm also really impressed you tried the Nick's Bitcoin route, too, and still ended up on Albi Hub and love it. That's great to hear.
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11: Boy, they are doing a lot with Mayo these days.
2: Short and sweet. Planet Nix, y'all.
0: I agree. Planet Nix, indeed.
2: Yeah, well, looking forward to hopefully seeing you there.
0: Yeah.
3: Well, Kangaroo Paradox sends 1, 2, 3, 4, 5 Satoshis.
12: So the combination is 1, 2, 3, 4, 5.
3: They're sending in a late update on their FreeBSD challenge. I tried out OpenBSD on a Raspberry Pi 4 as a server, but busy life with two young children didn't let me do much else apart from the manual install and installing NeoVim.
2: Hey, you got the important work done.
3: I will say that I very much liked the vibe of OpenBSD. The installer is very guided and clear, and once rebooted, you have a message that states that you have mail.
0: I do like that. Aww. I love the old Unix mail system, and you got messages in there.
3: Said mail has very interesting information for newcomers. I think I'll keep playing with this in my free time, and once I get a feel for BSD, on to NixBSD for me. P.S. I'll let you guys decide if this suffices or if I'll have to go suffer with Windows 11.
0: I'm feeling like it does because we didn't get very many open, or if all, OpenBSD reports. And I think it's extremely valuable to get an OpenBSD report. And he got it on a Raspberry Pi 4. So I'm saying even though it's not FreeBSD, I think he wins. I think he wins right there. So no Windows 11 for you. You've at least avoided that. Enough points to avoid that. Otterbrain comes in with 5,000 sats. That's a Jar Jar boost.
8: You're a boost!
0: My dual... Oh, good. I've been hoping to get more dual monitor setups. By the way, I want more dual monitor setups out there.
2: Boost them in!
0: Multi-monitor setups. Otterbrain says, my dual monitor setup for work is a 2K fast refresh display on an X-Pen display drawing tablet. Whoa!
2: Ooh, interesting.
0: Whoa! Really? A drawing tablet, and it works great on Nix with GNOME. A drawing tablet on the desktop for Linux. Otterbrain, I'd love to know what you're doing there. That's interesting. That's really interesting.
3: See, Chris, I think I have a problem with these requests for multi-monitor setups because it just makes me really jealous.
2: Yeah, how come it doesn't come with a budget?
0: You know, that would be a great... Oh, man, you know how much... If JB like had like a... You know, like some of these YouTubers that just get these stupid ad deals and they just go spend money like crazy.
2: Mm-hmm.
0: Ours would be we do tech makeovers. Like we go to Brent's cabin, we do a total tech makeover.
3: Bring it on.
0: Oh, I would love it. That'd be so great. One day when Linux is the most popular thing ever and everybody out there cares about it real hard, I'm sure we'll get to do that. That'll be our opportunity. Thank you, everybody who boosted the show. That's all the boosts above the 2000 sat cutoff for time. But I want to give a special shout out to our SAT streamers. 35 of you streamed 70,762 SATs to the show.
2: Dang.
0: Just as you sat back and listened, thank you very much. When you combine that with our boosters, that means we stacked a grand total of 309,141 SATs. Thank you very much. That system is nice and easy. Once you get set up with Fountain or Breeze or something like that, you can boost. And also check out the splits. You never know. We're sometimes sending some sats to a project. Editor Drew gets a set. It's just the way the whole system works. It's so freaking cool. And you just need a podcasting app like Fountain or something like that to try it. You can find them at podcastapps.com. And then you can also listen to the live stream in your podcast app and all that kind of stuff, too. And you're using a decentralized index instead of, like, Apple's or Spotify's, you know? Spotify. We have a couple of picks, and this one's kind of a time-appropriate pick, if you will. That is because Amazon is about to remove your ability to download any ebook that you've bought from them in the past.
2: Yeah, I think this takes effect on the 26th, February 26th, 2025.
0: Yeah, it's just a few days after the show comes out, so we wanted to get this in here. And the app pick that we have for you is Amazon Kindle Bulk Downloader.
2: Yeah, right. The backstory here is since time forgot, you could go and download like an actual file and then transfer it over USB or even email things to your Kindle. And,
0: oh, yeah.
2: You know, then you could use open source tooling to strip DRM and then have like a proper backup of your file or something you could use with a different e-reader if you wanted, or, you know, like any of the things that you might think that you want to be able to do with a thing that you purchased. Well, now Amazon's doubling down on the whole, you didn't buy this, it's just a license. And no, you can't download it.
0: Oh, yeah.
2: So you can still do that if you, I think you have to have a compatible device because maybe they've already stopped this for newer devices or something. I have not tested that.
0: Okay.
2: You can go onto their site and download them one by one. If you have a few books, that's fine. But if you have, you know, maybe you have a big library. So, I don't have a crazy library, but I had, you know, 100 or so. Didn't want to do that. So I was able to find a little open source app. Actually, no, an unlicensed app. I think they intended to be open source, so buyer beware on that one. There's not yet a license file.
0: Okay.
2: I'm thinking I'll open an issue on that.
0: License TBD.
2: But, you know, you're archiving Kindle books in a rush anyway, so maybe that's not your biggest concern. You can get the code and run it on yourself, on your computer, all you like.
0: Okay, good.
2: It's a TypeScript app set up with buns, I just did it in like a little Ubuntu container and that worked totally fine. And then you just give it some NVARs with your Amazon login info. And it's not very big, so you can go check out the source. And then it'll do, it spins up a Chrome instance to control via Puppeteer to then go like off into Amazon.
0: Okay.
2: If you do it locally too, I didn't have a problem, but they do have support for actually not doing it headless and popping the browser up if you need to do like a manual login if the auto login doesn't work. So
0: That's nice.
2: Yeah. It worked quite well. Just downloaded real fast, had progress bars and everything. So
0: get your books, people.
2: Hopefully that helps.
0: Get your books.
2: And go find somewhere else to download them.
0: We have a bonus pick. This came in from Bear, listener Bear, and I love it. I double checked. I cannot believe we have not picked this before because it is 100% up our alley. It is called Nping. It is a ping tool, and it is developed in Rust. It supports concurrent ping for multiple addresses, and then it, on the command line, gives you a visual chart display with real-time data updates and other features. Look at this, boys. Look how beautiful this is.
2: Yeah, okay. I like it.
0: I am experiencing a very strange problem with my one workstation up in my office at the studio. Particularly in the mornings, it's dropping packets. I can't even ping my router, so it's on my LAN. And then it kind of seems to like settle out by the afternoon and it never happens. But like it sucks because I get here early in the morning. Like I was in at the studio at 4:30 a.m. today to do the show. And that's when it's absolutely the worst.
2: Oh, no.
0: And so it's like, come on, I'm here early to get this done. And it does. And it wasn't until about, I don't know, 9, 8 a.m., somewhere in that, you know, hour, it starts to smooth out. So being able to throw this on there, I could actually visualize the issues, which was really cool.
2: I was going
0: to
2: say, you know, this seems like something you maybe traditionally would use a tool like SmokePing for.
0: Yeah.
2: But having this in a Zellige session in the background could be a nice way to do it.
0: I just need it for a couple of hours, you know, run it there. So Nping, we'll put a link to that, and it is MIT licensed as well.
2: I like it. So by default, you get like a graph per thing that you're pinging. You can ping multiple things, has a slick little graph going, and it shows you the recent records that target resolved to and the latency to each of them. So there's a lot of handy info right there.
0: You know, I think next week might be our last live episode before we take off to scale in Planet Nix.
2: Whoa.
0: So, and we may or may not do a live episode from there. We probably will have a pre-record. All of this, we'll try to get this on the Jupiter Broadcasting calendar. And of course, we'll try to mark it pending in podcasting 2.0 apps. But I do know we have one more regular live show next Sunday coming up. So join us for 12 p.m. Pacific, 3 p.m. Eastern.
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0: Now, don't forget, links to what we talked about today are at linuxunplugged.com/603. 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And of course, we're really excited about Planet Nix. We want to see you there. And the team at Phlox is making it possible for us to attend Planet Nix. And we'll have so much great coverage for you coming soon. And last but not least, I'd really encourage you to consider setting up our Mumble Room. We have it going now for the launch on Tuesdays and for LUP on Sundays. It's a great way to just listen and get high-quality opus right from the mixer. But if you just listen, that's all that really matters. Thanks so much for joining us on this week's episode of the Unplugged program. We'll see you right back here next Tuesday. As in

0: Ignition sequence start. 6, 5, 4, 3, 2, 1, 0. All engine running. Liftoff. 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
1: Welcome to episode 6 of The Launch. Well, that new video technology from OpenAI has the media in a total panic, and it's just too juicy to pass up. Then why I think EVs, DEI, and ESG, it's a lot of acronyms, why I think they're all related and they're all losing big money support. Then there's a QR code hack out there you need to know about. So welcome back. It's episode 6 of The Launch. I'll be your pilot for news and tunes. Please boost along as we go. And up first, it's Lost Cause by Ollie.

0: So is this the beginning of the end for the media business? Am I done? With us tonight from Horse Taboola, founder and CEO Adam Singolda. I mean, listen, the videos, Adam, they're not perfect, okay? Hands move a little bit weird. But we all have to agree, it's mind-blowing.
1: It's amazing.
0: Our minds are blown. We actually, two guys that like to talk, literally are just paralyzed. We can't. Here's another video. Someone said, show me a woman in a longer coat walking through a rainy night street in Tokyo. And I want to make sure, Adam, that our audience understands these videos are created by computers, not humans, in less than an hour. Are we going to have human beings in TV commercials in a year?
1: I mean, I think what's to take here from video, you know, you mentioned commercial, is that this is really a huge, you know, moment in time for the advertising industry, because we have to remember that creating a video ad is very, very expensive. It's an experience that's left for usually. Now you have millions of advertisers, millions of small businesses and mid-sized businesses who never advertised in video, and now they could. And, you know, this is also great timing because, you know, as you know, with Disney and Amazon and Uber and DoorDash and Netflix, everyone is launching their advertising model one way or another. So this will be, you know, which will be a $1 trillion market in a few years, I believe. So this announcement today and the rebirth of video advertising now available for everyone is really good timing. And I think the main question to me will be, how will OpenAI, you know, compensate all these creators and publishers that they use to train their models?
2: Okay, a couple of interesting things here.
0: There's going to be a lot of things like that have to work out. I think
2: Fascinating that they kind of took the advertising angle on this, because I do actually think, especially after the Super Bowl where we saw some ads that used AI-generated imagery, I do actually think the advertising market is going to be impacted. I mean, imagine all these crappy 15-second pre-roll ads and social media video autoplay ads that they can generate now. It's going to be huge. $1 trillion, though? They're not that good, are they? I don't know. Tell me, what do you think? Do you think this is going to be a $1 trillion market? No, of course not. Get in that chat room if you're live. Don't forget to boost on in if you're listening on the launch feed. If you boost during a song, 90% of your sats go to the artist who created that track. So this is a fascinating little analysis they're doing here. They're clearly concerned. I think you could also, I mean, if you just think about it from like a virality standpoint, I know that sounds weird, but these news outfits, they've been trying to go viral on social media. They create and release clips now. You could have audio news. I mean, you could just generate everything, the voice, the visuals. There's already really, really, really crappy examples of this on YouTube. If you dig long enough, like if you just search for the keyword Linux and like turn on like filters to like just see what's been posted in the last 24 hours, and you dig and dig, even just for Linux, you start coming across just auto-generated crap. It's going to be huge for those guys. While we're on the topic of AI, though, I wanted to give Grok a little coverage. I've never really talked about it, especially here on the launch, and they're out there talking about breaking speed records. Check out this gal from CNN. They have doing the interview.

0: interview. I don't know what she's on, but it's like she's playing she's parodying the role of a news anchor, like something you'd see in a comedy movie.
1: Welcome back. You're with Connect the World. I'm Becky Anderson. We're at the World Government Summit in Dubai. And one thing I've noticed here.
0: First of all, what? World Government Summit? I like how she just rolls right through that one. But one thing I've noticed here.
1: You're with Connect the World. I'm Becky Anderson. We're at the World Government Summit in Dubai. And one thing I've noticed here is that whenever a discussion about artificial intelligence takes place, the rooms here.
0: The rooms, my darling, the rooms here. They are just a buzz.
1: Artificial intelligence takes place. The rooms here, the huge halls get packed. That is because some of the leading minds behind the technological revolution have been gathered here at the conference over the past couple of days. And in AI's race to the top, my next guest is sprinting at speeds never seen before.
0: Jonathan, what does any of that mean? AI race to the top? Top of what? The market? What market? That's NVIDIA? And at speeds never before? None of that means anything.
1: Ross is the brain behind Grok, the world's first language processing unit. Now, before I lose you in the technological jargon of AI, let me put it...
0: You literally used one technical term.
1: ...processing unit. Now, before I lose you in the technological jargon of AI, let me put it this way. What Ross created is a chip that can run programs like Meta's Llama 2 model, for example, faster than anything else in the world. 10 to 100 times faster, in fact. And he's here with me now to explain how that is possible. Before I ask you that, Grok, why Grok?
2: Thank you, Becky. it's Grok, and we spell it with a Q,
1: right.
2: And it's because it comes from a science fiction novel, and it means to understand something deeply and with empathy.
1: Of course it does. Tell us about your chip and what makes Grok chip LPU different from other AI chips and accelerators. I have to tell our viewers that NVIDIA CEO was here, of course.
0: Why isn't she just a bag of fun? You know, a little diversion real quick here, just a little name drop.
1: And accelerators. I have to tell our viewers that NVIDIA CEO was here, of course, this week at the beginning of the week. So we've had all the greatest minds in here. What's your story?
2: Well, asking me how the chip works before I show you what it does is a bit like asking how a magic trick works before showing you the magic trick. You're going to get...
0: What is happening? First of all, she does that name drop. It doesn't make any sense. Then he tells her, you shouldn't be asking me these questions in this order. Wild stuff.
2: Get bored, but I'll give it a shot.
3: Cool.
2: So most chips, they don't have enough memory inside of them. Mm. Sort of like if you were building cars and you use a giant factory and you need about 1 million square feet of assembly line space. Well, if you don't have a building that's large enough to fit that, then you need to set up part of the assembly line, tear it down over and over again.
3: Right.
2: And that's slow and it takes a lot of time. And that's what happens with the GPU. You have to read from that memory. So thousands of times for every word that comes out, it's as if you're setting up the assembly line over and over.
1: Right. You talk about the wow moment people have when they first experience the speed of your tech. You are breaking performance records almost every week. How fast is your processing today, and why?
0: For you audio listeners, she's extremely self-conscious of her neck. If you watch her in her body language, she constantly hides her neck when they do a side camera. And since they go to the two shot when she's asking him a question, she never looks much at the guest, because if she turns her head to the guest, it's not a very flattering shot for the neck. This is a very common thing you see. If you watch the news people and you see this, there's obvious tells. Anybody that's on camera has these tells. Like, if they cover up their neck with their hand while they're speaking, if the camera shot isn't flattering, this is what she does. But it leads for a really awkward interview because he's just, like, staring at her with the intensity of a robot. And she isn't even looking at him. And the question's just meandering.
1: Every week, how fast is your processing today? And why is speed so crucial? To coin a phrase, so what? Why do I care about the speed?
2: The reason you care about the speed is it's about engagement. Imagine if I spoke that slowly, you'd just drift off. You'd go away.
1: Most certainly.
2: So the statistic is, if you improve...
0: All right, moving on. That's just such a... at the World Government Summit. I'll put a link to that in the show notes if you want to watch the rest of it. It actually goes on for like another 5 minutes. I just couldn't bear it. Could not bear it. It's just one of those interviews where the interviewee is kind of bland and the interviewer isn't paying attention. Speaking of the interviewer not paying attention, this one's going to be really hard to hear. So you'll have to, if you're in the car, you might not catch it. You'll definitely probably catch it if you have like AirPods or closed headphones on. But Meta had a chief of election misinformation on. Actually, I think his title is President of Global Affairs. And he spouts off some wild, wild numbers I want you to listen to. But in the background, you can actually hear a CNBC host on the hot mic that they accidentally left open, laughing at the amount of staff they have working on integrity and safety. You'll have to listen carefully because it's while he's speaking and it's a moment into it. But I'll play it for you, and then if I can catch it, I'll back it up for you. But regardless, the numbers that Meta is throwing at AI moderation are absolutely staggering.
3: It does strike me that this is an issue, disinformation, misinformation, interference with the election that the government should be taking on. How many people do you have working on this issue, and how do you know what's enough?
4: So we have around 40,000 people working on kind of safety and integrity on our platforms. Generally, we spend a lot of money on it. We've spent about $20 billion in recent years.
0: 40,000 people and $20 billion on moderation. All right. This is the numbers that Nick is going to drop on us here. But keep listening.
4: Platforms. Generally, we spend a lot of money on it. We've spent about $20 billion in recent years on things like election integrity, about $5 billion in the last year alone. But here's the interesting point. You know, even if we employ double the number of content moderators that we have.
0: Did you catch it there? I know it's hard to catch, but what the CNBC host is saying is 40,000 moderators? They only have 67,000 employees. How can they have 40,000? That's crazy.
4: Even if we employ double the number of content moderators that we have.
0: He's here there. Now that I've said it, you can kind of hear it a little better, right? I'll let it play one more time, and then we'll just play the clip out, because these numbers on moderation are staggering.
4: The interesting point. You know, even if we employ double the number of content moderators that we have, actually, here's the irony. We're talking here about the risks of AI-generated content, but AI is also actually our most powerful tool to identify and deal with the kind of content we don't want to see on our platforms. So take hate speech, for instance, the prevalence of hate speech. In other words, the percentage of hate speech as a percentage of the total of content on Facebook is now down to about 0.01%. And that's been reduced by over 50% just in the last couple of years alone for one reason only: improvements in AI technology. So I think it's important for your viewers to know that, yes, of course, there are issues and concerns about how this technology is going to be used for bad purposes. It's ironically also the same technology that helps established players from making sure that their policies are being properly respected and enforced.
0: I would actually argue that my bigger concern with AI is it is used for some sort of mass censorship and moderation. Maybe for good, maybe not. All right, let's play some music. It's Dogs. It's a dog song. It's Dave's Not Here. You know I want to say the rest of it. Dave's Not Here, man. And this is his song all about dogs.

0: Shout out to the dog owners out there. Boost it and tell me about your dog. Boost him while the song's still playing, and the sats will go to the artist of the track. Dave's not here, and his song, Dogs. I do have a good boy at home. I could go on all day about Levi, though. This isn't the Levi pod. All right, let's shift gears. This winter has been a bad one for EVs and the initiative to get folks to adopt EVs. I think there is definitely the winter effect. People don't really like buying new cars in the winter to begin with. And additionally, people don't really like buying EVs that have shortened runtime in the winter. I think people are also feeling the pinch, though, on cost. Either way, it leaves the Biden administration in a tight spot as the election warms up because EVs have been a big part of their platform. A lot of us tech enthusiasts have been really kind of curious to see how fast this EV adoption and trend may happen, but perhaps things are slowing down. The mandate may be going, as the Fox Business Report puts it, into reverse.
1: The Biden administration is throwing their electric vehicle mandate into reverse due to election year pressures. Remember when this was Team Biden's favorite tune?
2: First crack at the new and different jobs for electric vehicle.
3: This sucker's quick.
4: How's it drive?
5: The future is electric, moving toward it at lightning speed.
6: Thousands of union workers here and across the country are building the vehicles of the future, the batteries that will power them and the chargers that will support them.
1: Not so fast, Mayor Pete. Under pressure from the United Auto Workers Union, who withheld their endorsement of Biden until he caved on this, the Biden administration is set to slow their electric car mandate for manufacturers.
0: Now, you have to ask yourself why that is. Why did the auto union fight to have this slow down? I think the reason is because the demand isn't there. Ford has had to shut down Lightning manufacturing multiple times. I don't think the Mustang Mach-E is selling particularly well. And I think they don't want to lose jobs. And if they have to slow down manufacturing, then they get put out of work. And it seems to be not just in the Ford sales, but the Tesla sales aren't doing very well. And overall, the slump that we are seeing in EVs has now even impacted the overall lithium demand.
7: Well, lithium prices spiked back in 2021 before crashing back to earth at the end of last year. But it could just be the beginning of the fallout. Let's bring in Yahoo Finance's Inez Ferre, who's been tracking prices for us. Inez, how much of this is really tied to the EV demand, obviously lithium being a key ingredient there?
8: Yeah, that's right. Oh, well, a lot of this is tied to the slowing EV demand. And we did see prices really crashing over this past year, as you had mentioned. And we have a chart to show you just how much they have fallen. But look, it's no question that there's an oversupply right now in the market of lithium. China dominates this market. You do have U.S. players in the market as well, and you've got companies in North America that have been really expanding their plans to mine lithium, to extract lithium, to refine it. Albemarle posted its results this week, and analysts were glad that the company is going to be spending less now that the prices are down for lithium, because it really doesn't make sense to go through with so many projects, scaling projects, if you are seeing the prices of lithium so low, that adage in the industry that the cure to low prices are low prices. Albemarle saying that it is going to be scaling back a project in South Carolina. It also had announced some layoffs at the end of January. Piedmont Lithium is another company that also announced layoffs. We interviewed their CEO earlier this week about the lithium market, and he says we're clearly in a bear market. What does this mean? It means that projects are being delayed. It means that some projects are being sidelined. And look, there's no question that the longer that interest rates stay at an elevated rate, the cost of capital obviously is higher. So until that EV demand comes back, these companies are sort of in this bear market. Now, I will say that everyone that I've spoken to in the lithium space believes that the EV slowdown is exaggerated. They do believe that this is going to come back to a deficit of supply in the market. It just depends how long.
0: I'd like to know what you think. What do you think? Why is the EV demand dropping like a rock right now? What is going on there? Do we have Mr. Dominic on the line? Are you like way early?
4: I'm way early. It's the economy, stupid, right? EVs are expensive and people don't have money.
0: That's what I think. I think it's probably they're just too damn expensive and people are trying to make their existing cars just last a little bit longer. That's what I'm trying to do.
4: I mean, look, Tesla's trying to lower prices as much as they can, right? And they're like the the Cadillac of EV.
0: Well, you know who's going to come in hot with lowered prices? Maybe your next
4: Chinese.
0: Yes, that'll be really interesting. Also, though, Rivian wants to pivot to a low-cost vehicle.
9: The company is sort of at an interesting crossroads now where it came to market as a premium EV manufacturer. It's now getting ready to reposition and sell a much more broadly affordable EV, the R2. That will also take it into direct competition with models like the Tesla Model Y, and the Ford Mach-E, the Kia EV6, all of which are sort of priced in that mid to low $40,000
0: range. My question to you is, like, what would be the right price for an EV, right? Because I'm thinking instead of a $60,000 or even $40,000 EV, I've always felt like shouldn't EVs be in theory cheaper because they don't have nearly the complexity or parts that a combustion engine does? So couldn't you in theory get them down to like $10,000? And then imagine if you could get a little $10,000 bopper commuter that maybe has 150-mile range or 100-mile range, but it, again, because it has a smaller battery, it's cheaper to charge, it's a smaller car, you can fit into every parking spot, you get tax credits. All of a sudden, it's looking like a really great deal at $10,000, even if it's not like your family vehicle, you know? What would your price be for an EV?
4: I would even pay like 25.
0: Yeah, I could see it if it's a nicer car, right? Yeah, if it's a nicer
4: car. Yeah, like let's say the equivalent of like a Chevy Impala, right?
0: Okay, before I wrap up the pre-show, one last question for you, since I have you here. We just saw a news report from the New York Times that major investment firms are leaving climate change initiatives like crazy. The funds are just getting, like, all the biggest backers of the funds, of these, like, bundled funds are pulling out, starting with BlackRock, and then it has just been a snowball effect since then. Same with the diversity initiatives, the DEI initiatives and things like that, like the organizations that have been getting funding, their big backers have been pulling out in the last few months. So we just talked about EVs, like the EV stuff. Like, is it all economy, do you think? Is it all money? Something has shifted with the funding of the DEI initiatives and the ESG initiatives, ESG standing for environmental, social, and governance.
4: It's the same thing, right? When you don't have, excess capital because the printer's going burr, burr, burr, you start cutting, and like two very obvious things to cut are, as a consumer, do I need to trade in my Chevy to buy an EV? And the answer is no, right? And, as a enterprise, all these initiatives for ESG and DEI, well, they're not really – I know some people would say, well, they do help the bottom line ultimately, but there's no, clear accounting old-fashioned way to look at it and say, oh, yes, this investment of X dollars leads to Y revenue. So
0: I think that's it fundamentally is they looked at it, and especially when money is really easy and you can get loans that are below inflation and you have VC guys that are looking for places to throw money – like your metrics aren't necessarily about market performance. They can be more like about social and environmental things that you're doing if that's what's getting traded by the Wall Street people. And if that's where, depending on your score there, that makes your main stock more attractive. So the company naturally pivots its incentives. It pivots to its incentives, which is, get the buyers on Wall Street happy by pumping these numbers. Then, we saw this last year. Then it became all about value. Wall Street rewarded value. So you saw Meta and Amazon and Microsoft and all of them do major layoffs because they were doing what investors wanted. And now I think it's about focusing in on and actually getting, again, market traction because the money printer's been off now for 2 years. And so they need actual revenue coming in. And now it's more about getting the best people possible because there's a quote unquote AI race. And if you don't have great staff and talent, then you're going to get left behind, blah, blah, blah. Like all these things, I think, are playing against it. And then lastly, not to really touch the third rail, but the Biden White House went and got involved in an energy war. and then encouraged Europe to adopt policies that have undermined their overall energy loadout. And so they're stranded. They have massive energy issues. We really have essentially an energy war happening. And so in an energy war, it's a lot harder to, you know, play the moral game. And, you know, it gets a lot more down to just we need this energy any way we can get it. And we can't get the natural gas the way we need it. We can't get the resources we need to build the solar as fast as we need. So we're just going to burn coal. And there's this weird pivot that happens at the government level and at the business level. And I think all these factors are coming together. And now the New York Times is just kind of figuring it out because the writing is on the wall. It's obvious. All right. There you go. That's my take. I don't know if anybody cares. Let me know if you do care. I've been following it in this little pre-show time because it's been kind of about for the last 6 months. It's just started. It kicked off. I know the exact moment it started. And it's wild because this has been such an influence. So it's crazy to have witnessed the moment it all started. And it was Larry Fink, the CEO of BlackRock, and I believe he was on Fox Business, and they asked him about their ESG investments, and he said he's pulling back, and he feels like ESG has gotten a bad reputation, and they want to distance themselves as an organization. And that was the moment. And I couldn't believe I watched it live. And I have been watching one domino after another since he said that live on Fox Business. And BlackRock was one of the original banks that came up with the whole scheme of rating companies based on these other scores besides market metrics. Because it let them bundle a bunch of junk companies and pump their stock. Okay, well, that's our opinion on it. I'll play this clip that gets a little bit into the New York Times report. This will be the last on this topic, I think, maybe for a while. I don't know. I don't make the news. But the New York Times does.
10: The New York Times reports several major investment firms are leaving a group founded to fight climate change. The group, Climate Action 100 Plus, says it's made up of 700 investment firms that manage $68 trillion in wealth. Climate Action's mission is to have those investors to use their influence to get 170 target companies to reduce emissions. But opposition from states' attorneys general and some Republican lawmakers has made association with the group a legal and PR risk. For more, let's bring in Aaron Kramer. He's president and CEO of the Business for Social Responsibility, or BSR, a global nonprofit. Thank you so much for being here.
0: I don't think we need to get to that. I don't mean to come across as glib. I care about the environment a great deal. I live in the Pacific Northwest, and it's part of our culture here. But I don't necessarily have any faith in the people that these groups backed. They haven't really done much. They don't seem to show much progress. And it really, really hasn't led to any kind of confidence in their ability to actually execute. I feel like we need a reset on these issues. I'd like to know where you stand on all of the climate change stuff in general. We've never really polled the audience on that topic before. But what you think about the funding dropping out on some of these groups, and if you think it's going to have a momentum issue. It's got to be a mixed bag, I would imagine. I would think. Let's take a break, though. You can find links to the rest of that story if you did want to hear the entire thing. You can find a link to that in the show notes. We'll take a break. We'll come back with our last story of the morning, at least so far, unless something breaks. And we're going to play one more song. It's One Night by Daddy Nat, one of my favorite songs. I think it has a great beat to it. And Daddy Nat's made some other great songs. You can always find these on the podcast index. Podcastindex.top for the most popular songs. Some good ones on there. Stand by.

0: Well, we're on the other end of the news cycle for the Apple Vision Pro. You got to milk it before it comes out. You got to milk it once it comes out. And then you got to milk it on the other end when we're near the 14-day return period. And even the Today Show got in on the fun.
1: I hate to say it, but I'm actually returning Apple Vision Pro. Here's why.
2: Since the Apple Vision Pro debuted earlier this month,
3: it's not comfortable. It does not replace this.
2: Some Apple fanatics and early adopters are explaining why they chose to return the red-hot headwear within the 14-day window allowed.
0: Well, what I see is a lot of social media influencers that bought a $3,500 device that doesn't do much yet. They're not developers, so there's not much for them to do. And they're getting clout on both ends of this deal.
1: I wear this for more than 2 hours. I get a real bad migraine and my forehead just starts to hurt.
2: Even though some are blown away by its immersive features, the complaints ranging from a lack of comfort to limited options for apps to a price tag that can easily touch north of $4,000. Narinder Walia tells us he'd gladly pay that hefty sum if he wasn't mainly using it to watch videos. Especially, he says, if the device can't be worn easily for hours in theater mode.
4: After how long would you say you started to feel physical symptoms just from wearing the device?
5: There was eye strain after 45 minutes.
2: The Wall Street Journal's Joanna Stern reviewed the product.
6: I think part of one of the reasons these returns are happening is people get into the store and they're like, holy wow, this is amazing. And then they get home and then they realize, I'm not going to use this thing so much. And I paid a lot of money.
2: That wow factor convinced Luke Miani it was a worthwhile investment.
7: I think they absolutely knocked it out of the park.

pushing some buttons here. We're going to do a little bit early of a pre-show today. Got some stuff to cover. Just a few more things to set up. It's kind of already getting warm in here. Gear hasn't even warmed up yet. What's that going to do? New version of Element Chat's out for our Matrix chatters. That's fun.

Oh, we got a little Goog news perhaps we could open up with. All right. Yum, yum, yum, yum. Got to get the voice warmed up, too. Me, me, me, me, me. All right. Do it.

0: Yeah, it's been pretty remarkable. After years of really being the driver for stocks, the Mag 7 have really started to become something of an afterthought. Momentum has shifted away from them and into other parts of the market, even though the momentum is still within tech. But we've seen a lot more interest in the semiconductor side of things, especially the memory and storage area, which have become the real bottleneck for this stage of the AI infrastructure build-out. So we've seen huge gains in stocks like Micron, SanDisk, Western Digital, Seagate, and we've seen basically flat performance overall in the names that have otherwise been sort of the market leaders for, like I said, for years.
1: This doesn't seem like such a...
2: And this idea is not necessarily a new one. The real headline in the report from the Financial Times from overnight was the size of the stake, the 5%. We've previously reported, and other outlets have too, that, you know, the AI companies, especially OpenAI, have floated this idea of giving the government a piece of their business, giving them shares to seed what would be a public benefit fund to redistribute some of the gains from the AI boom and maybe address some of the concerns that all of this newfound wealth and
3: there's skeptical, cynical, a lot of takes on this. What would be the best way, the best possible light to put this deal in?
4: Sure. So OpenAI has repeatedly said here that they want to make sure the American public has a stake in the benefits of AI-driven growth in the economy. So they're trying to position this technology, which they obviously really believe in, as this thing that everybody can share in. They believe it's going to cure diseases and lower costs for Americans. But the other thing I would call out here is that for OpenAI, this could help them earn some goodwill with the Trump administration, which has taken a much more heavy-handed role in AI regulation since President Trump signed the AIEO in June.
3: That is one area.
5: Our top story is Broadcom. Broadcom isn't just leading the rally, it's also at the center of the biggest news item. The stock is higher after announcing a new agreement with Apple that extends the partnership through 2031. Broadcom will develop custom chips for multiple generations of Apple products. Bloomberg's consumer tech and Apple managing editor Mark Gurman, also here in New York City. Super interesting. There is a historic relationship with Apple and Broadcom we can get to. To me, reading your report, this might be AI server related. What do we think multiple generations of products means?
6: You know, when partners to Apple put out these press releases, they're as vague as possible. They're not going to come out and say what it is, but what I'm telling you is that this is specifically for a new server chip that Apple is developing. They're using some Broadcom technology. This is called ASIC chips. An ASIC chip silicon is single-purpose silicon, right? You're not going to need that for anything really other than a singular functionality, which is processing for AI. And so they're going to be rolling out this chip as early as next year. It's called Baltra within Apple. It's their first server-specific chip. Right now, for the Apple Intelligence servers, they use M2 processors. Those were made for Macs. This is going to be a version of the M5 Ultra, which is going to be their most powerful chip ever. But this is going to have 4x that performance on the GPU and on the CPU side. This is going to have some Broadcom technology in there.
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7: Breaking a few moments ago, Microsoft announcing 6,400 layoffs, half of which will stem from its Xbox unit. Bloomberg's Jason Schreier covers the gaming industry. So, Jason, how much are these layoffs due to Microsoft's ailing fate in the stock market recently, and how much are they just due to the fact that Xbox hasn't had a hit in forever, and what on earth are those staff doing?
8: Yeah, so the Xbox organization specifically has been struggling for a couple of years now. They replaced their CEO in February, who has vowed to do what she calls a reset, and this is the first step of that. This is, I think, maybe tangentially, but not really related to the broader cuts at Microsoft, which are about efficiency and AI. These are specific problems that Xbox has.
9: And on those problems, by the way, I was just looking at the CEO of Xbox, the memo he wrote to...
10: I want to bring in Ivana Delevska, Spear Invest founder, CIO. Were you doing your little happy dance with the robot stuff? This is a robotic supply chain site I found. This is phenomenal. I love it. I didn't realize 162 companies, 104 public, 58 private, 8 layers, 51 subcategories. That's saying, when I hear all of that, it sounds like money, money, money, money, money. Talk to us about where this is right now.
11: Well, Charles, we're in the very early innings of the robotics trade. We've been talking about agentic AI. That's where the big dollars are going in today. But the next trade will be robots. The question is going to be, when will they come? And from market perspective, I think it's going to look like very similar to the automotive market. So you're going to make a lot of money on the supplier side. Mm-hmm. I think that's going to be the money maker, and right. that's where people should be focused on.
10: Right.
11: I think the robot.
12: Welcome back. Samsung shares are tumbling despite the company reporting a strong quarter.
13: Christina Partsinevelis joins us now with more. Hey, Christina.
14: Hey, Leslie. Well, Samsung posted what should have just been, you said strong, but a blow-up quarter. Operating profit up 19-fold from a year ago. Revenue more than doubled to a record. Its quarterly profit now exceeds NVIDIA and Apple. And yet, the stock still fell. Look at that, 7%. At one point, it was actually down about close to 10%. So what happened? The first part is expectations. The stock is up, what, roughly 380% in just a year at those levels. Beating Wall Street just isn't enough. You have to actually beat the whisper numbers, which are the unofficial targets buy-side investors are actually trading on. Samsung came in roughly about 6% ahead of the street, and that just wasn't enough to satisfy. It didn't help that divisional results for each business.
15: Children can, at the age of 18 and after, become very wealthy people, come into the world with essentially no money, and end up at a pretty young age being very rich. And that's something that we've wanted to do, this country's wanted to do for 25 years.
16: President Trump today heralding the July 4th launch of the Trump accounts that give millions of American children born after January 1st of 2025 government and matching corporate funds. The funds invested in index ETFs from State Street, BlackRock, and Vanguard. The State Street Spider Portfolio S&P 500 ETF, ticker SPYM, which tracks the S&P 500, pretty conservative. It's Warren Buffett loves anything that tracks the S&P, says just put your money in there and let it compound. That will be the default investment option. But other investment options include iShares Core S&P 500 ETF, ticker IVV, Vanguard Total Stock Market ETF, VTI, Spider Portfolio S&P 1500 Composite Stock Market ETF, SPTM, and iShares Core S&P 500 Total U.S. Stock Market ETF, ITOT. Once families have decided on which one of these they want to invest in, the next question is, how do they then actually access those accounts and when? That's where Robinhood comes in. The financial tech firm and trading platform giant landed the opportunity to be the brokerage and technology partner helping families access and manage the Trump Accounts app. Joining me now, live from the White House, is Robinhood co-founder and CEO Vlad Tenev. Vlad, Robinhood is known as a trading app, best known as a trading app. Why did you want to be the technology partner for the Trump Accounts program, which by design is all of...
17: Welcome back to Morning Trade Live. It's time for the big picture, so let's welcome in Jim Ferrioli, who's the Director of Crypto Research and Strategy, Schwab Center for Financial Research, joining me around the desk here at the New York Stock Exchange this morning. Good morning, Jim.
18: Good morning.
17: Thanks for joining us.
19: She talks fast.
17: So we pay a lot of attention to what Strategy is doing, obviously. Selling again, we now know. What significance is that on the Bitcoin market?
18: I think as long as Bitcoin is down near these levels, the 60,000 area, Strategy is going to remain in the press. They're going to remain under pressure. Mm-hmm. I do think the recent actions buy them enough time. Clearly, Strategy investors and their preferred investors liked it. We've seen the Stretch preferred initially traded down to about $70 from $100 par.
17: Right.
18: And it's rallied back then. And so the market is supportive of these actions. It's easing fears of any sort of more cascading liquidation.
19: All right, all boring. That was all my clips I had queued up that didn't make it for the pre-show. Well, that was the pre-show. But, it takes a higher tier of clip to make it to the pre-show and into the show. So we had a little blitz to get through. I don't think there was anything else. So I think we can get started.

0: Okay. I've done my duty. I've let the people know that if they want the best experience, they should join us live now. I've done my duty. I've let them know. All right, so it's time to get into some launch pre-show. Ange will be here in just a moment. I got a couple of clips to play. Let's start with the oldest news coming out of Microsoft around their AI strategy, and then we'll get into some news from today. But this seems kind of relevant to what we've talked about in the past, so let's cover it.
1: Microsoft is mobilizing 6,000 people in a new unit aimed at helping enterprise clients better utilize AI. We're talking forward deployed engineers, FDE. It's a step we've seen from other tech firms quite a lot recently. So what's driving the move? What impact does Microsoft hope to see? Judson Althoff, CEO of Microsoft's commercial business, joins us from Microsoft's campus in Redmond, Washington. I think the best place to start with this, Judson, is what was Microsoft trying to solve for, right? What was identified among, you know, the very diverse and wide base of customers that Microsoft has that would say, okay, we actually need these people to go in and do this?
0: What they're going to do is...
2: Well, thanks, Ed, for taking the time.
0: He's so slow. This guy, you know, Bloomberg loves this guy, and I think he's just horrible. I really do. I think he's one of their worst. He's burying the lead that one of the things they're going to be specializing in is deploying DeepSeek on-prem, which sort of seems like a big deal. Okay, let's cover some news from today. All right, number one up on the calendar now on August 12th in New York, Google has announced that they'll have a Pixel event where they are expected to launch the Pixel 11 series and the Pixel Watch 5. And Google just confirmed that you can set your calendars for August 12th. So there you go. It's Made by Google Day, everybody, coming up soon, and where you're going to see the new phone, where they kind of already put pictures of the phone in the invite. So it's kind of a guarantee that you're going to see the new phone. They just put it right there in the invite. some sort of Pixel glow indicator will be one of the features, supposedly. A Pixel glow, huh? Is that like a charging port for your vape? I mean, that's not too long of a wait, at least. All right, another story for you that's breaking today. Amazon is looking to raise at least $25 billion in U.S. fiat fund coupons by selling bonds to fund AI infrastructure investments. They say the size may increase depending on demand.
3: Meanwhile, sources are telling CNBC that Amazon is the latest big tech company to tap the bond markets to raise cash. We're just talking about this with Paul Hickey. Kate Rudy has more in today's Tech Chat. Kate?
4: Hey there, Kelly. So Amazon is raising $25 billion in debt. This is in part to fund the company's AI data center build-out. Sources telling our David Faber that this morning, and that Amazon will not issue any more debt this year. This is according, again, to those sources. The company did publicly disclose plans for capital raise, but did not put a dollar amount behind that. And Amazon told us earlier the loan will be used for general corporate purposes. Investors did widely...
0: You know you got money, and you know you've got, like, great credit or whatever Amazon's got going for them. When you can just say, we want 25B, we might want more. Not even 100% sure what we're going to use it all for, but we want you to give it to us. Okay? Thanks.
4: Expect, Kelly, that Amazon was going to be next in this spree we've seen of tech companies leaning on credit. Amazon had filed a shelf offering earlier this year, so that is SEC paperwork that lets the company pretty much do this quickly and get it ready. So it was expected the borrowing move does follow.
0: How do I get access to shelf paperwork? How do I get that so I can get below market rate loans? Can I do that? I'd like some shelf paperwork. Could I get some shelf paperwork, please?
4: The company pretty much do this quickly and get it ready. So it was expected the borrowing move does follow Google. You have SpaceX, Oracle, Meta all doing these mega debt deals. And one thing that does separate Amazon from that pack, the e-commerce and tech giant is expected to see negative free cash flow this year. Amazon does have a long history, if you look back, of depleting cash in order to invest in some of these big swings and big projects and then having that pay off. So most recently, it was the logistics build-out during the pandemic. This growing reliance on borrowing, though, has added to some volatility around the big tech names lately. The big question around growing CapEx is the return on all of this, as we also start to see more debt deals. Amazon shares are up slightly today, though. Stock up about 20% so far this year, Kel.
0: It's Chris, but thanks. All right, there you go. So, more AI spend cometh. Now, this isn't exactly a Pacific Northwest flavor saver, but I thought it was interesting. I think this is actually a video put out by the city of Seattle. So, haven't watched it yet. It's not very long. But the premise sounds interesting. I thought we'd watch it together.
2: Hey, Levi.
0: How Seattle keeps talking when the power goes down. All right.
5: 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We're at the Emergency Operations Center.

0: EAS.
1: And we've asked them to call in to say where they are and what their capabilities and availability are to deploy if they're needed.
0: I am at 23rd Avenue and Yesler Way.
1: We're going to visually represent them on a map so that we know who's available in what areas.
2: 5 and 520 available to deploy in 30 minutes with Winlink and voice. Thank you for checking in, sir. Next station, please come ahead.
1: So if there were to be a disaster situation and they needed communication support, we would activate our membership throughout the city. Some would come here to the Emergency Operations Center and staff the stations that we have here. We also have a lot of members throughout the city who can deploy from home at their home station or out into the field with mobile radio units. They can provide situational awareness reports from their community and also help the city spread information bulletins that they release to the public. So the Seahawks parade was the most recent activation for us, where we had members in the field from the beginning of the event. So we had a team here in the radio room supporting the EOC again, but also keeping in contact with 16 members in the field along the parade route. And so for that activation, we were providing updates continuously throughout the parade. Because
3: how do I get in on this?
1: Large crowd moved with the team. The cell phone.
3: So those of you just joining us on YouTube, we're watching a video about how volunteer hams save the day when the power goes out during major city events.
1: Was lost by most people. It was very hard to get out. So amateur radio was the thing that still worked.
2: All right, roger that. Not available to deploy, but you can monitor.
1: Amateur radio was a lot of fun. We have a lot of fun as a group. We do our own exercises and our own events. If you like speaking on the radio, if you like building equipment, all of those routes are available to you. So whatever you're into, there's a place for you in amateur radio.
3: Do they have a place for a mesh-tastic guy? Because I could do that.
2: Roger that, Mark. We've got you at Sandpoint Way.
4: I joined ACS about a month ago. I wanted to be more involved in emergency operations. That's what I do for a career, is disaster response, and challenge myself to learn how to work a radio and put my emergency management experience to a different use.
3: Wes, how come Brent didn't tell us about this? I feel like this is Brent's fault. We probably should have known about this. Hello, Andrews.
5: Hello.
3: I was just learning that when power goes out in Seattle and then maybe there's a big event going on or something like that, they have a bunch of volunteer hams that come together.
5: Oh, cool.
3: It's like a whole other reason. Yeah, it's a whole other reason to learn how to ham it up. You know what
5: I
3: mean?
5: Yeah.
3: We got a doggo in here. That's fun. I'm going to make some adjustments before we get started. Ah, my CPAP hose broke like 5 days ago. So I order on Amazon a replacement, right?
5: Yeah.
3: As one does.
5: Yeah.
3: And it's like, well, would you like it tomorrow morning or would you like it the next day? And I'm like, well, I'm not going to be down at the studio. I'll just do the regular shipping. It's been delayed every day since. It's been like 5 days. It's been like 5 days.
5: Wow.
3: Delayed every day since.
5: Did you tape it?
3: I tried, but it's ribbed for my pleasure, so it's really hard to get a good seal on there. You know what I mean?
5: Not while I was drinking. seriously.
3: Yeah, it's a heated thing, so they rib it.
5: Yeah. Well, yeah. Huh.
3: Yeah, so it doesn't really seal very well.
5: Oh, well. Maybe try buying it from another meantime.
3: I know. That's what,
5: because, yeah, that sucks.
3: It does. And they just keep saying, like, sorry, it got delayed at our Burlington facility. Okay. All right. I'm just changing your X and Y axis a little bit. And then I'll be ready.
5: Okay.
3: Boom, boom, boom, boom. Hey, Levi. It's been a while since you've been here during the show.
5: Yeah.
3: Got to sniff the ground. Make sure he hasn't missed anything. You never know. Okay. Do we have two kids or three kids getting dropped off?
5: Two. Bella's at home.
3: Yeah.
5: Yeah.
3: Wah, wah, wah.
5: They were all still sleeping at 10:40. Yeah. I woke them up.
3: The luxury.
5: Yeah. I woke them up. I'm like, is 30 minutes enough for you guys to get ready?
3: Yeah.
5: But yeah, they wanted picked up at 10.
3: Yeah, that's cute. Jeez, the luxury. All right. Oh, yeah? I guess that would make sense, adversaries. I guess that would make sense. It's probably been a thing that's been going on for a long time under my ham ignorance nose, and I didn't even know it. Okay. I think we're ready to start. If you want to get in that mumble room, we got the mumble room going. We got a few people in that quiet listening now. And if you're watching on one of the commercial streams, we'd really like it if you joined us in our chat room, weeklylaunch.rocks for that. You can just use the Element

0: app in your browser. You don't have to download and install it. app.element.io. We are in the launch HQ. We'd like it if you bang suggest, give it that live vibe, and all of that. You know, that's what we like.
1: Yep.
0: Okay, Andrews, we're going to talk about time boxing in a little bit. We're going to talk about a really interesting story that isn't getting a lot of attention, but there was an arrest recently that reveals how Microsoft can track you across user accounts and devices and stuff. So we're going to get into that.
1: Uh-huh.
0: And, yeah, so I think it's going to be a big episode. So we're going to need a really good title is what I'm saying. That's what I'm saying. Okay? Buckle up. Here we go. It's podcast time. Actually, not sure what button I'm supposed to press to record anymore. So many things have changed now. I don't...
1: Ooh, I'm getting a Stream Deck today.
0: Oh, yeah, it's coming.
1: Yeah,
0: good.
1: Yes, I'm excited. I don't even know what to do with it, but I will do something.
0: Yeah, well, there's a lot of... You know, you can Google ideas, too, and just sort of...
1: Yeah. Oh, and Smartsheet finally disappeared today. They said ending June 1st and then July 7th.
0: Yeah.
1: sucks. But I did a series of Zoom video tours of all my sheets. And I've been working on a backup with Tableau and Snowflake.
0: I wonder if you could be like going into like ChatGPT and say like, hey, Chad, I got like these are the things that I do throughout the day. Mm-hmm. Could you suggest automations for my Stream Deck or something like that? And then just give you a couple? Maybe.
1: Yep.
0: All right. I think we're set. I don't really know for sure. Why is it already recording? I didn't start recording. Did I hit record? I don't really know. It shouldn't be recording.
1: Should you end recording and start?
0: Yeah, yeah. I'm gonna. Yeah. But I'm just looking at it like.
1: Yeah, something not right.
0: Yeah, I've been, and that's on me because I have been working through.
2: Thanks, Ed, for taking the
0: time. So it must have been. Okay.
1: Do you have any idea why Department of whatever, fill in the blank, with the government, would not want to consume Anthropic or Claude content?
0: Mm-hmm. Mm-hmm.
1: Is that an easy answer?
0: Mm-hmm.
1: What is it?
0: Well, they're currently feuding with the government. The government has labeled them, what was it, chat room? They've been basically labeled like a risk and that anybody affiliated with the military isn't allowed to do business with them at the moment.
1: Oh,
0: like a supply chain risk kind of a thing.
1: Wow.
0: I'm forgetting the exact verbiage.
1: Yeah.
0: Yeah. Yeah. Although I thought they were on the path to mend, but apparently that hasn't happened yet. Supply chain risk. Thanks, Mayhem. Whoa. Yeah. What is that? Is that your ham? Oh my God.
1: Well, you like lights. That's for sure.
0: Look at that thing. It's so beautiful. Where's my chat?
1: Yeah.
0: I'm going to pull it up. Oh, something's going on.
1: Yeah.
0: Something ain't right.
1: We need a full restart.
0: I know, which weird because I've been live. It's been, that's just not updating. That's what's going on. This is working over here. You can tell I'm not getting enough sleep and it's compounding.
1: Oh, yeah.
0: It's making the effects of ADD worse. Like the squirrel syndrome. Like it even happens just by myself. Like usually it took external interruption, like a message or a person. But now, like my own thoughts distract me enough that I forget what I'm doing. Oh, and of course it's not working. I have the worst luck with this thing, I swear. Bum, bum, bum, bum, bum, bum, bum, bum. Well, that gives me a chance to maybe while that. That's a lot. That's a lot. I'll just worry about it later. Don't we have a producer on standby that just takes care of this stuff? No, this is Jeff. Yeah, so now it won't let me load the camera in Chrome. So I may not be able to get... I have this really weird problem on this computer that once a browser thinks it can't talk to the camera, even once it can talk to the camera...
1: It blocks it from everything.
0: Yeah, forever.
1: Yeah. Oh.
0: So then I basically burn through a browser, which unfortunately, this is the last browser that's available for Linux that supports this that I...
1: So, oh.
0: Come on. Dang. I really think it's like a flat pack U-Blue kind of issue, and I just don't have the time to reload this machine. But I think it would solve it. Ah. Darn. Boy, I really sucks. That's every browser that's available for Linux now. There ain't no coming back. Ah! Ha ha. Third time a charm? Ha ha ha. Ha ha. I got it, Andrews.
1: Excellent.
0: I got it. Can you believe it? I actually thought it was a futile maneuver. I thought resistance was, as they say, futile.
1: Was as they say. Just leave it at that.
0: But I got it, Andrews. I got it. All right. So now I'm not recording improperly. And we've got capture, so you can see the screen. We've got the ass cam. We've got the Cosmo cam. So I think we got soundboard. I think that's everything. So let's hit it. Here we go. Please do bang suggest as we go along. We do want a banger. Okay. In a three, in a two. Oh, we got a problem. We got one more problem. I knew about this one on Sunday, but I forgot about it. We are out of storage space on the Reaper machine.
1: Oh.
0: But it's a good thing to catch before we get too far. So sorry, one more false start.
1: You know, it occurred to me, I could just turn an angle toward this camera.
0: Sure could. You know, if you want to be crazy.
1: Just the microphone is the question.
0: A guy needs... You know what else is... We need like a... Like a... intern or something that comes in here and cleans up all the old tech in the studio and figures out what's working and what's not, and then we just clear out the rest because we've got to have 15 years worth of crap in here
1: at least.
0: Yeah. All right, so
1: I mean, there was a pretty big purge when I hired the junk haulers,
0: which was how long ago was that? It's been more than 5 years,
1: probably.
0: Yeah. All right, now we should have 200 gigs free because I just deleted all of the raw recordings from anything before the beginning of the year. So I hope that's okay. But, you know, sacrifice
1: Ooh,
0: the
1: delete
0: old
1: delete the launch episodes 1 through 9.
0: Right, got to get rid of those. They cannot ever be republished. All right, I think I'm going to try recording again, and we'll just see if there's some random reason I have to stop this time. I apologize, everybody. Did give you a chance though to get in that chat room for a great bang suggest. Okay. All right. Fine. Here we go.
3: Baby. I know you said you're busy. That's why I brought you something special, something rare,
4: something precious,
3: something

0: in a box.
1: Hello, members. Get your time in a box. Hello, Angers.
2: Hello.
1: It's episode 74. It's the bootleg for the members. We're going to be talking about time boxing, among other things, today. But I did put together a collection of pre-show stories, things that we like to follow and whatnot. And I'm going to say, not to pat ourselves on our own back too hard, but I'm going to say we were semi-early to the whole flock thing. When it was, you know, consumers out there with their phones recording stuff and local reporting in certain jurisdictions. And to be fair, it did kick up pretty early here in the Pacific Northwest. So we were, that's one of the reasons we were hip to it. Not only was it deployed early, but some of the early pushback started here. But things have gone nationwide. The vibes are bad for flock, and NBC News covered it just last night.
3: It's a debate intensifying across the country.
4: Your community is telling you that we don't want this.
5: I think we should completely remove them.
3: Here in Pasadena, California, residents and city leaders grapple with what to do about flock, the leading manufacturer of automated license plate readers, or ALPRs. The cameras are installed at intersections and capture detailed vehicle data, which AI can analyze to identify people and alert authorities who say it's an important crime-fighting tool. But critics argue the cameras have created a mass surveillance network that's been tapped by federal immigration agencies like ICE to surveil protesters and monitor individuals.
6: The battle over controversial flock cameras in Troy is heating up.
3: It's playing out across the country, from Troy, New York, where the mayor declared an emergency to keep the cameras running after public pushback.
7: Get the flock out of Troy. Thank you very much.
3: To Dayton, Ohio, where authorities took to covering its cameras with what looks like garbage bags after the city voted to suspend flock. Across the country, at least 57 municipalities have canceled or let their contracts with flock expire over the past year, with 15 more rejecting proposed flock contracts due to community pushback, according to data compiled by NBC News.
8: So this is above and beyond the license plate detection, and you can see that it sort of follows him in the shot.
3: Yadi Yonse and Nick Rabb are co-founders of Deflock Pasadena, a grassroots organization hoping to pressure Pasadena to cancel its existing contract with flock.
9: What's the biggest concern here?
8: I think the biggest concern is that if these technologies were used and the data got through to ICE and led to a raid or was used by police for a wrongful conviction, then basically ruins someone's life.
1: Yeah, I think it's even more mundane stuff than that. Like, we covered that lady who got harassed by that one cop.
2: Misidentified as stealing something.
1: And then I think the thing that people just under discount, or is that the right word? Over discount? Not sure. But it's something that I think is hard for us to really consider is this data gets more useful as compute gets better.
2: Mm-hmm.
1: And so they can
2: do, right, it could be reprocessed.
1: Yeah, they can do certain things with it today, but they'll be able to do even more with it in the future.
2: Yep.
1: And so it becomes more valuable over time. It's just, and there's no getting it back once they have it. So it's kind of good to see the pushback there. We'll see how strong of a signal that gets. I think there's a lot of really strong reasons why they should probably cancel it, but I want to talk about something else strange going on. This one is over at Meta, a.k.a. Facebook.
2: Mm-hmm.
1: So, you know, they've got this thing where Facebook and Instagram and WhatsApp, they're all, you know, they're doing fine. They're making money.
2: What about Threads?
1: I don't know about Threads,
2: actually. I haven't
1: signed
2: up for it yet.
1: Yeah, I don't think Threads is doing
2: great.
1: Or
2: WhatsApp, but anyway, okay.
1: But they, for a little while, were like the U.S. leader in open source AI.
2: Mm.
1: And then Mark decided we're never going to make money at that, so we need to pivot to super intelligence, closed source, and they went out there and did this massively aggressive hiring, giving people $1 million+ signing bonuses if they came and worked for them,
2: wow,
1: sniping people from other AI shops, and they kind of deprioritized the open source stuff. And now it seems like they're leaking to the world that this new strategy isn't going very well.
10: Julia Borston joins us now with more. Hi.
11: Hey, Scott, some headlines leaking out from a Meta internal town hall. They're being reported by Reuters right now. Reuters saying that Zuckerberg said that the 2026 reorganization of the company wasn't as clean as it could have been. And also saying this internal town hall that AI agent development over the last 4 months has not accelerated in the way we expected. This is a continuation of some commentary we've heard from him in the past. He said that in this town hall, according according to this report in Reuters, that top executives were worried in early 2026 that we weren't going to move fast enough and that the bets the company made on its reorganization have not come to fruition just yet. So, see, Meta share is now trading down around 4.5%. We have reached out to Meta for comment on these leaked headlines from Mark Zuckerberg's commentary in this internal town hall. Have not heard back yet from the company. Back over to you.
10: I mean, Julia, the market's obviously concerned to at least some degree about what's actually happening and the direction in which Mark Zuckerberg is taking this company towards the whole AI build out. Yesterday, you got the big jump on the cloud business. Then you got some cautionary words today from some of the analyst community. Like, well, we'd really rather them spend their money more targeted towards their core or other parts of their business. It seems as though the jury is still out from an investor standpoint, that all of this.
1: I think it's also interesting that Meta, it seems like it just can't find its identity. The metaverse was a massive miss. And then they did this huge investment. Now they seem to be pivoting to, we went from, we don't have nearly enough compute. There will be infinite demand for compute. We cannot get enough. We got to build. We got to take money to build, to all of a sudden last week, 6 days ago, we've got surplus compute. We're the new AWS. We're going to sell it to you. Pretty big pivot.
0: Mandeep, let's start with what Meta is doing. What exactly are they doing with this cloud business?
12: Well, they were under pressure with that $150 billion of CapEx spend to show ROI. And we know they don't have a frontier model like Anthropic and OpenAI. And there was talk about agentic AI being that product, but looks like they have pivoted towards selling compute like SpaceX did, you know, right before their IPO. And it is a very lucrative business right now, given the supply constraints. I mean, SpaceX signed those two deals with Anthropic and Google for almost a $25 billion run rate for 1 gigawatt capacity. So if you apply that type of math, then we could be talking about up to $15 to $20 billion in incremental revenue per gigawatt.
1: Isn't it something funny about these tech companies where whatever they're doing is never good enough? Right, they could have a billion active users on Facebook or Instagram, but it's never good enough.
2: Best thing,
1: right?
2: Yeah.
1: Got to keep on going. And so you've got Amazon also now raising debt to continue their build out because they can't let Meta just own this segment. Go for it, browser.
13: That's a big number. $25 billion. That's how much Amazon's looking to raise in its latest U.S. bond sale. According to sources, the offering could ultimately grow even larger depending on investor demand. The sale comes as Amazon ramps up spending on AI infrastructure. The company's marketing debt in as many as 8 tranches.
1: This is incredible. So Amazon is letting the market know that they're going to raise via the bond market $25 billion in debt. Maybe more, whatever they feel like it, over 8 tranches, could be the next 3 years, could be 3 to 40 years. Could you imagine like Jupiter Broadcasting going to the bank and being like, we would like $5 million. Mm-hmm. We might want more than that. We might want it in multiple tranches. And I might want anywhere between the next 3 years to the next 40 years. I want to take more.
2: I don't even know what a tranche is. I've never heard that before.
1: A tranche is a hell of a lot of money.
2: Are
1: is
2: you
1: what
2: saying it wrong? Is
1: nope.
2: it tranche?
1: No.
2: Okay. Let's double check.
1: It's a tranche. Look at that. And they're going to be 8 of them.
2: Oh, my goodness.
13: is with proceeds intended for general corporate purposes, including debt repayment, acquisitions, and capital expenditures. Bloomberg Intelligence says the company's CapEx is likely to top its current $200 billion guidance for this year, and next year could approach $300 billion as demand for AI continues to outpace supply. Robert Schiff.
1: The numbers just don't make any sense anymore. Like, I can't really comprehend that sort of spend. And that what they must be believing that they're locking in must be just so massively worth it.
2: They spelled it wrong on that. They had just an A,
1: yeah.
2: But it's AU.
1: Yeah, I saw that.
2: That's why I was wondering if you're saying it wrong.
1: Uh-huh.
2: If it said AU,
1: right.
2: believe that you were saying it correctly.
1: I saw Mr. Payne there just linked us the Wikipedia.
2: Thank goodness.
1: They're missing a U. Well, you know, they're just Bloomberg, the financial news, and all they do is financial analysis,
2: right.
1: And tranche is a fairly common term in their industry, so you can't really expect them to know how to spell it.
2: Right, right. I mean, common.
1: Yeah. All right. Last story. And then we're going to get going. This opened up my eyes to an entire new career path that I wish I would have known about 20 years ago. Turns out you can be a superhero for NASA, a rescue astronaut, and you never even have to leave Earth. You can do it all from, like, I guess, an Xbox controller with a drone.
2: Wow.
11: NASA will attempt a daring space rescue mission as soon as Tuesday morning to prevent an aging telescope from falling back to Earth. The Swift Observatory has been scanning space since its launch in 2004, but due to recent solar activity, it's been falling faster and faster. NASA's plan is to launch a spacecraft developed by Catalyst Space to boost Swift to a higher orbit to avoid burning up in Earth's atmosphere. If it goes according to plan, the telescope should be all good by September. CBS News space consultant Bill Harwood joins us. So this is what I read about this. It was just crazy. They're going to launch something into space. It's going to have to rendezvous with this telescope, connect to it, and then push it up into higher orbit. How are they going to do that?
14: Well, very carefully. You know, the remarkable thing about this mission is they put this spacecraft together in about 8 months at a bargain basement price.
1: What do you think the bargain basement price was?
2: Oh.
1: What do you think it was?
2: $1.2 million.
1: Oh, that, unfortunately, a little too bargain basement in the space budget realm.
14: They put this spacecraft together in about 8 months at a bargain basement price. I say that, relatively speaking, of $30 million, which, when you look at that spacecraft, they're doing something pretty complicated. That's low cost. That's a blue light special. That even includes the launch. So they had to put this thing together. It's going to, as you said, rendezvous with the Swift Observatory. It's got some small robot arms that are going to kind of reach out and grab onto the telescope.
1: Yeah.
14: And it's got thrusters that will boost it back up to a higher altitude.
1: It's pretty cool.
14: Now, they've never tried anything like this at Catalyst. NASA's never tried something like this before, boosting the satellite to a higher orbit with a robotic spacecraft. So there are a lot of ifs in this mission. It's definitely high risk, low cost, but they think it's worth doing. And it's not just for Swift. You know, if they can perfect this sort of technology, there are lots of aging spacecraft. And if you could go up and refuel them in orbit, for example, change their orbit's altitude to make them last longer.
1: Give them a little bump.
14: That's a savings all the way around. So it's really almost a demonstration mission just to show they can do it. Hmm. And at the same time, if they do, they'll extend the life of this very important science telescope.
1: I'm just picturing a whole new career path of, you know, you become an astronaut pilot of these bumpers and you just go up there because there's so many of them now. There's going to be more. There's going to be demand for constantly bumping satellites back up into orbit. You know, a couple of solar storms.
2: Is that the same footage that we're going to see after they supposedly correct it?
1: Yeah, I don't know. It looked pretty cheap to me. I think they better, if they're going to try to make it pass they're it off as hire, real, they're going to have to up that res.
2: Yeah, they're going to have to hire some more animators, too.
1: Yeah, well, you know, if they're going to make it an industry, it'll be worth it. It will be worth it. So there you go. That's my new career path. Well, I guess if I could travel back in time.
2: That's I mean, it. Watch for the open job posting.
1: You never know. Could be. Okay, are we ready?
2: Yep.
1: Okay. All right, now's your chance to bang suggest. This is where it gets real serious. This is where the bangs really matter. Hello, Drew. How do you do? Andrew's here in Studes. We're going to do ourselves a bog standard of the launch, and it begins in a three, in a two,

0: Coming from the beautiful Pacific Northwest and the mighty West Coast, we greet you all. Good morning, good evening, whenever your timeline may fall. Time appropriate indeed. What? To one and all. This is probably the launch. I think I'm Chris.
1: I'm Angela.
0: Yeah, I know that. Hello, Angers. Here's what I do know. We love it when you call us. We got some voicemails now, but we could always use more. Give us a ring. 774-462-5667. That's 774-462-5667. 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Then, after Editor Drew loves on a little bit, we come out Wednesday morning for everybody. And, of course, we're out Tuesday right after the show for our members. Then, you go to weeklylaunch.rocks and you get the links to all the stuffs, like our Mumble Room, live stream page, and whatever we talked about. That's really the hack. It's weeklylaunch.rocks for that. Go over there and you get all the resources because it is our website, and we can put all kinds of stuff there. And hello, everybody who joined us live. We got a nice, quiet listening up there. Nice to see everybody. Thanks for being in the Mumble Room and in the live chat. So, Angers, we're going to talk about something that matters, something that can improve people's lives
1: yes,
0: this week.
1: Definitely.

0: what are you thinking about?
1: All right. So procrastinators unite, right? I am a list maker, and sometimes I make the list, and that way I can get it off my
0: off the brain,
1: and then I can just ignore it, right? Because it's all things I don't want to do. And one of the things that, or one of the reasons why I don't like, I mean, I do like accomplishing things, but it is because it unlocks more after that. It's not like it's done once I'm done. It unlocks, you know, sometimes three more tasks that I need to do. And so what I did like a week or two ago is I made a list. I tried to make a list of 100 things, like not everyday things. Like I still have to do my everyday things, but some things that I would like to achieve.
0: Mm.
1: And I've been plugging away at it. I did like formulas and stuff and categorizations, and it shows me what percentage complete. I have like 74 total. And
0: dang, well, I mean, out of 100?
1: I've done 38.
0: That's something.
1: So I keep adding to it. I put the date and yeah. But one thing, like, so I have this huge list. I don't want to do anything on it. I look at it and I'm like, I don't want to do any of this. But I need to do something. I need to make progress somewhere.
0: Yeah.
1: And that's where time boxing comes in. Now, time boxing, according to AI Overview, is a time management technique where you allocate a fixed, dedicated amount of time, a box, in your calendar to complete a specific task. Now, I don't use my calendar. That's not how it works. It's like I'm sitting there. I know I should be doing something. I'm down on myself. I know that there's a ton of things I could be doing.
0: You don't need something to tell you that.
1: I'm uninspired. yeah. I don't need a calendar to remind me. I mean, some people do.
0: No, I know there's always something to be doing.
1: Definitely.
0: And it's like, I know if I'm not doing it that I feel bad about
1: but
0: that.
1: But sometimes you don't do it because you know you're not going to be able to finish it. You're going to interrupt it.
0: Oh, 100%.
1: Yeah. And that's where this is the most helpful. If you can just tell yourself, take the next 15 minutes, do what you can do so that you can see progress.
0: Yeah. And just 15 minutes.
1: And then that's it.
0: It's no big deal.
1: At the end of the 15 minutes, you just stop because you at least made progress.
0: Yeah.
1: So so I have been doing that, and it's just so nice to actually get things done or started, because then it starts the cycle of, oh, okay, well, now there's only one more time box left, you know, one more 15 minutes and this is done.
0: This is like a take on the, is it Pomodoro technique?
1: I don't know.
0: Where they basically, you take it to the next level and you put an app on your watch or your phone or your pooter, and you set a 15-minute timer, and so you do 15-minute sprints, and then you...
1: Yeah.
0: Yeah, and so it's like a whole app tracking system for this.
1: Yeah. Oh, yeah. Like, well, I haven't downloaded an app. Mm-hmm. And to be honest, when I do it, I don't stick to the 15 minutes, but I at least...
0: It psychologically helps.
1: It does.
0: Yeah.
1: It's specifically good at house cleaning. Like, just work on one room for 15 minutes, another room for 15 minutes.
0: Mm.
1: If you do that a couple times, well, you have one.
0: Yeah. But I know what you mean. It's like, I'll do just this thing.
1: Yeah.
0: Yeah. Yeah, that is actually a pretty good approach, because it becomes manageable a task, because the problem is the opposite, where things sprawl into these projects. Like, you think you first when you conceptualize something, you're like, oh, yeah, how hard could it be? That's a task.
1: Mm-hmm.
0: But then a lot of tasks have a bunch of subtasks.
1: Yes.
0: And have dependencies where you have to go find something or go buy something. And so it's like, oh, actually, that's several hours of work. That now is a project.
1: Right. Now, if you're behind on watching the launch, this... Another 15 minutes.
0: Yeah, easy.
1: I will listen to the launch for 15 minutes while I go for a walk.
0: Yeah, while I do some chores.
1: You will catch up at some point, or you will find time, or you will realize how amazing it is to listen to, and then finish it. You'll binge watch it. Oh,
0: yeah,
1: my gosh.
0: I would hope.
1: Did you watch Silo 3?
0: No. No, I'm behind on all my shows right now.
1: They didn't release the whole thing.
0: Oh, really?
1: Really. It's a weekly release.
0: So
1: I was planning to watch two episodes last Friday, and I could only watch
0: one. I think this might be the way it goes. I don't know if you saw, but Netflix, the executive staff this week, it was leaked that they're trying to figure out why they're losing so many people between seasons.
1: Yeah. This was the wrong season to do this on.
0: Yeah?
1: Yeah. I've read the books, so I know what's going on.
0: Oh.
1: When you watch the first episode, you're going to be like, what even is this? Yes. And a lot of people complained about Shift, the second book. They didn't. They wish they could have just skipped to the third book. So it's not that it's bad, right?
0: Yeah.
1: Like, I enjoyed it.
0: You know where it's going,
1: twice.
0: So you know it's
1: going
0: to be okay.
1: I do, but there was not enough context. I rewatched, or I didn't actually rewatch it, but I thought about it from the perspective of somebody that hasn't read the books. I don't know that it makes any sense what's going on yet.
0: Mm, I think streaming television is going to have a reckoning coming for it.
1: Season two, they could have done it, and then... People might have been more patient for season three, but
0: sounds like you need to launch a Silo podcast. All right, here's what I want to know. You can call in or boost in, boost.jupiterbroadcasting.com. You could boost maybe right now because I'm going to be honest with you. We're a little light this week. And do you have any time management techniques? Does the Permadura or time boxing, does it work for you? Boost in and let us know. We'd like to read that or give us a call. And we could always cover that on a future episode. Time boxing. It's not just fighting time, but it is fighting time too. Something like that.

0: Microsoft said, we know that PC.
1: All right, so to understand why this next story matters, I need to set up a group called Scattered Spider, which I wasn't really familiar with. I imagine you're not super familiar with. But turns out...
2: Tranches.
1: Yeah, turns out they're pretty well known. They're a shadowy ransomware crew that hides behind exotic malware and social engineering, as NBC puts it. They're best known for something that's pretty simple, though. They often just talk their way into jewelry companies, all kinds of things. They impersonate employees. They put the right pressure on help desk staff to get the access they need.
2: Wow.
1: They hijack your multi-factor through SIM hijacking so they can get, you know, when you get a text message for the multi-factor and they get in. CISA describes Scattered Spider as a cyber criminal group targeting large companies and IT help desks, while MITRE, M-I-T-R-E, they track them as a native English-speaking group active since at least 2022 that expanded from the telecom industry into hospitality, retail, finance, and manufacturing. Hmm. So, here's what's interesting. Not that long ago, CBS 60 Minutes did nearly, which is unusual for them, an entire episode on Scattered Spider, and they talk about some of it, and it's all about to be relevant to news that went down this week.
3: In the past year, hospitals, pharmacies, tech companies, Las Vegas's biggest hotels and casinos have been paralyzed by ransomware attacks in which hackers break into a corporate network, encrypt or lock up critical files, and hold them hostage until a ransom is paid. It's a crime that has been growing more costly and disruptive every year. Now, cybersecurity researchers fear it's about to get worse, with the emergence of an audacious group of young criminal hackers from the U.S., U.K., and Canada the FBI calls Scattered Spider. More troubling, they have teamed up with Russia's most notorious ransomware gang.
4: The story will continue in a moment.
1: I like the way he says gang. That was cool. All right, so here we are in Vegas.
3: This past September, one of the most pernicious ransomware attacks in history was unleashed on MGM Resorts, costing the hotel and casino giant more than $100 million. It disrupted operations at a dozen of the most renowned gaming palaces on the Las Vegas Strip, MGM Grand, Aria, Mandalay Bay, New York, New York, the Bellagio. Anthony Curtis is a Las Vegas fixture. He's so good at counting cards, he's been banned from card games here. He now publishes the Las Vegas Advisor, a monthly newsletter on all things Vegas.
5: Incredibly, when it happened, I was in an MGM property, and it happened while we were having dinner, and there just began to be a rumbling that something was going on. When I went down into the casino, I could see then that slot machines were sitting dark, people were scrambling around, the shutdown was starting to take effect.
1: No, not the gambling. Anything but the gambling.
3: Across the Vegas Strip, thousands of slot machines suddenly stopped paying out.
5: So all of a sudden now people are going, how do I get my money? What's wrong? And the people were sitting there waiting and couldn't get paid.
6: Were they angry?
5: No,
1: they're fine.
5: And this was just the tip of the iceberg.
3: Elevators were malfunctioning. Parking gates froze.
1: All right, so I think you kind of get the idea, right?
2: It's an Ocean's movie.
1: It kind of is, yeah, only via a big old virus or whatever.
2: Yeah.
1: So the reason why this is relevant this week is we got information that was posted by the U.S. Justice Department that people have dug through, and it reveals an FBI complaint where investigators tied activity around the Scattered Spider activity to a Microsoft Global Identifier, or GDID. And Microsoft played a key role in helping the FBI track down a user based on their GDID, not their IP. But they're GDID.
7: New at 5, a man accused in a massive cyber hacking scheme now faces federal charges here in Chicago. According to a criminal complaint unsealed Tuesday, 19-year-old Peter Stokes was a member of the hacking group known as Scattered Spider. He was arrested in Finland back in April and extradited to the U.S. last week. Prosecutors say Stokes demanded $8 million in ransom from a luxury jeweler last year. And all, the group is believed to be responsible for more than 100 hacking incidents, resulting in about $100 million in damages to victims.
1: Okay. So the thing that I think is revealing in here is this persistent Windows installation ID, not just a username or like a browser cookie or an IP address. In the 39-page criminal complaint, it shows that the FBI worked with Microsoft. They tracked down his IP address associated with a Microsoft identifying number, and then they could track that across different services he was using, like VPNs. And apparently, in this document, they allege that the mistake was he was using the same Windows box across different activity. So he set up, for example, an NGROC tunnel to get into a, I think it was like a jewelry company. And he connected through the same VPN infrastructure that overlapped with his personal account logins as well. So he made some identifying login mistakes. Then he had this GDID or GUID, as we would call it on Unix, that could be tracked to him. So the VPN helped hide his source IP, but didn't help hide this. And according to the FBI complaint, Microsoft had been tracking the scattered spider users for a while. Like maybe since early 23, 24, Microsoft sent criminal referrals to the FBI saying that they thought a user going by Spencer was likely Peter Stokes. Again, that was in 2024. And then in 2025, during a jewelry retailer hack, Microsoft Records connected the activity of the global device identifier to another user again. So everybody took a good laugh at Windows over this, right?
2: Mm-hmm.
1: Well, could be happening on Linux as well.
2: Oh.
1: Yeah, and probably Mac OS.
2: Oh.
1: Now, so on Chrome, some users online used a tool called OpenRC, and they took a look at it, and there is a function where Chrome is reading etsy machine-id on your Linux box. And if you don't rotate that, it is essentially a unique machine identifier. Now, you have access to it, but nobody changes it.
2: Mm-hmm.
1: Now, looking at the Chromium source online, the best I can tell is that reading this etsy machine ID file is disabled by default unless an admin turns on enterprise cloud policies for your profile.
2: Mm.
1: So probably for my Chrome, that probably is on since I'm a member of a Google Workspace, a pay Google Workspace through mm-hmm. a business.
2: Yeah.
1: And that means my profile is quote unquote managed. So it is possible that it is reading my etsy machine ID and storing that. The documentation online also says it is it's disabled by default in all non-Google branded Chromium builds. So anything Chromium based but isn't Chrome or Chromium, apparently it's not reading it at all unless it's explicitly been enabled in like some sort of build flag. So what about Firefox? All right, well, yeah, I took a look at Firefox too. It's a little more murky on the Firefox side. It's not clear, but it does seem that Firefox is also able to read the etsy machine ID, although it does it indirectly via libdbus. And then it stores it temporarily in RAM while Firefox is running. And it doesn't commit it to disk like Chrome can do into it like a user profile. But technically, Firefox could be retrieving this and do something sneaky with it if it needed to, I guess. It's really hard to say.
2: Hmm.
1: But it's not just a Windows problem. It's a combination of factors. It's combining logins, machine IDs, IP addresses. They can even look at your font profile, what media devices your machine has, what WebRTC features it has. And they can use this to build an identification profile for you. And the reality is if you're doing something like political hacking or illegal hack, whatever it might be, you really shouldn't be doing it on Windows because they've been working. And here's the thing, Peter Stroke, whatever his name is, Strokes, Microsoft was working behind the scenes since 2024
2: mm-hmm.
1: to track this guy down.
2: Mm-hmm.
1: While he's sitting there using Windows all these years, the very creator of the operating system is conspiring to find him.
2: Wow.
1: And the guy had no idea. That to me is mind-boggling, just absolutely mind-boggling. So it really is kind of laid all out there in this FBI complaint. And it's really not a very big page. It's just under 40 pages. It's not a very big read. You can go read through it and kind of get an idea of how they've acquired this. And I also put some additional links in the show notes because I do think this is something you should be aware of. Peter Stokes is his name, Stokes. And the group was called Scattered Spider. To me, it seems pretty creepy.
2: Mm-hmm.
1: Pretty, pretty darn creepy. So let's shake it off with a little music.
6: Now's the time. It's the song of the week. Remember, you can boost the track. They sure like that.
1: Yeah, they do. And this week, it is Time by 54 Plates.

0: I'm just going to make a quick call to my launch. I haven't checked in since yesterday. 774-462-5667. That's it. All right. 774-462-5667. Call now.
1: Yeah, call your launch.
2: Yep.
1: Now, you can call your launch like Nick from Ecuador did, and I think he's going to talk about donuts. It's going to make me hungry.
3: Yep. Hey, JB Crew.
1: Hello.
3: It's Nick's from Ecuador. Just calling in. So, fun story. I moved here from Dayton, Ohio, actually. So to hear a shout out of Bills, oh, that just made me like so nostalgic. Dead serious. I used to go there with my friends in college all the time. Like, we would shut that place down. It was so good. And yeah, sour cream donuts were heaven. I've been in withdrawal, man. Seriously, there's nothing like those donuts.
1: Sounds like we should have a meetup.
3: Outside of the U.S., as far as I'm aware.
1: All right.
3: We just got, like, a Dunkin' and a few others here in Ecuador, and it's just not the same. It's just not.
2: Okay, so close it down as in you would purchase all
1: eat
2: the
1: all
2: donuts
1: and stay there till it closes.
2: Or stay there. Like, I'm curious.
1: I'm betting both, but let us know. I'm betting both. All right. Hybrid Sarcasm is calling in, and he's, I think, trying to make a very important gear decision.
4: Hey, Chris and Angela. This is Hybrid Sarcasm from Orlando. Just got done with the Ram Racket episode and wanted to ask your opinion on the hardware getting more expensive. Last year, I took a bet on hard drives getting more expensive, and it paid off. I got my new 18-terabyte drives and bought them for about $360 a piece,
1: okay.
4: And now they go for $500 or so.
2: Nice.
4: I'm wondering if I shouldn't do the same thing on some sort of AI desktop. Let's pick on the framework desktop. Should I just bite the bullet now and hope that it stays relevant with all the new open source models over the next 5 or 10 years? Or should we wait for something else to come along and try to limp along with the online model now and what we can squeeze into our current hardware? I honestly don't know what I should do. I'm curious what your thoughts are.
1: Like, a lot of people are trying to do that math, and Hybrid followed up and did some of that.
4: It's Hybrid Sarcasm again. Wanted to follow up because I think the economics of the situation has made my decision for me in regards to what to do about AI hardware locally. The framework desktop could be $3,300, $3,600. You know, setting aside how you would finance that and pay for it over time, right? Let's just, it is what it is, $3,300, $3,600. A lot of the subscriptions out there, Claude, Codex, whatever, the entry-level ones that would be okay for a casual user like myself are around $20 a month. So $3,600 divided by $20 is 180 months. That's 15 years.
1: Yeah.
4: The economics just don't work in this case for somebody who's not going to use the AI hardware in a major capacity, right? I'm going to pay $3,600 for something that may not be good enough in 5 years when I could spend the same amount of money over 15 years and get access to the newest models and all that. Now, producer Jeff won't like this because I would be continuing to use all the Frontier models and essentially renting the computing, which is
1: that's true.
4: Apparently what they want from us. But the economics is the economics. So I'm still interested in your opinion, but I think I know where I land on this.
1: Well, so here's how I kind of view it right now. Is, do you remember when the iPhone 1 and 2 and 3 and 4 and 5 and 6 and probably the 7, when they all came out, they felt like necessary upgrades. Big leaps in camera, big leap in screen, big leap in performance, new network support. They went from 3G to 4G to LTE to 5G. So they fundamentally had faster radios. And so there was a compelling reason to upgrade. And then they got, you know, basically around the 10, and then the 11, and the 12, the 13, like, diminishing returns on that upgrade. Yeah. I think, what did I go? I went from, like, the 12 or the 13 all the way to the 17. And it's an upgrade, but it wasn't, like, blowaway upgrade. And I think that's where it's going to get with this AI hardware advancements, is early on, it's going to be advanced. advancement after advancement after advancement, where it's just impossible to keep up. Whatever hardware you buy today is going to run the models of today, but not the models in 2 years and so on and so forth. Well, maybe in some cases it will. But then we'll get to a point in 5, 6, 7 years where it sort of stabilizes off. And then I think the economic calculus is going to change, and it's going to go from actually it's cheaper if I just spend $1,800 once and in 3 or 4 years it's paid off and I just stop using the cloud. But it's going to take a while before we get there.
2: Mm-hmm. Tangentially related.
1: Yeah.
2: I just located in Amazon,
1: uh-huh,
2: where you can look at the price history.
1: Oh, they just added that, I think.
2: Oh, did they? Okay, because I'm like, how did I not see this before?
1: Yeah.
2: And at first I thought, I don't need that. I want this product.
1: No,
2: so,
1: it's good.
2: Right, because I'm buying stuff from my deck. But the Stream Deck, actually,
1: perfect example.
2: It is. So I wanted to buy the Stream Deck. I thought I had budget at work for them to cover it. No. And then I asked for an exception from IT. No.
1: They understand how productive it's going to make you?
2: And then I thought maybe manager override, and that was during Prime, right? And you sent me a link.
1: Yeah,
2: you're
1: yeah.
2: like, yeah, it's on sale right now. It was $189, right? And I thought, I'm going to miss out on this really good deal. So then, and the pricing thing wasn't available, the history. So since then, I've looked at it a couple times. Uh-huh. I did finally buy it yesterday, but it's only $199.
1: Oh.
2: And
1: not
2: I
1: bad.
2: Thought, okay, so Prime deal was a whole $10 off.
1: Yeah.
2: Okay. But then I looked at the history and, I don't know the time scale because I think they adjust it depending on, anyway. It was $255 at one point.
1: Yeah.
2: So it is still a good deal.
1: Yep.
2: I've just been looking at deck furniture also in this regard.
1: You might also like camelcamelcamel.com then, because it gives you even more history. This is what they've been doing for over a decade. And so you can either search for the Amazon product or you put the URL in there.
2: Interesting.
1: Yeah. So like, I don't know, like let's
2: Stream Deck.
1: Let's search for a Stream Deck. Yeah.
2: Yeah.
1: And they have a little browser extension if you want it as well. But
2: the 32 key.
1: Oh, 32? Yeah, you want the big one, the XL. Yeah. You get the look at this. So they have look at this price data all over the place. Yeah.
2: Yeah.
1: Yeah. Boy, it's at really good prices. I mean, just barely above where it was at Prime Day.
2: Yeah.
1: And then, so what you can do with the Camel, besides the browser extension, which I do have, by the way, in my browser, you can also set up and just like sign in with your Google account or whatever,
2: uh-huh,
1: a price alert. So they'll email you and with it a certain percentage, or if it gets to a historical low.
2: Yeah.
1: So this is really useful for like your regulars. Like if you're buying your paper towels, or if you're buying like a sleep aid or something like that on Amazon on the regular, you can use this to actually snipe it when it's at its lowest prices.
2: Yep. No, that's a good idea, because there was a deck thing that I wanted to buy, but it just jumped $10 and it's just not worth it to me.
1: I feel like we didn't used to have to worry about this.
2: No. You know, as soon as you add things to your cart, it's almost like they're like, oh, well, 50 people have it in their cart. Let's raise the price.
1: I bet. I wouldn't be surprised at all.
2: I do use my cart as a save for later. And then end up saving for later.
1: Yeah. Okay. So I think you got it, Hybrid, but I hate to say it, but I think it's going to be a little while. All right. And our last voicemail of the week comes from, Baza?
2: I don't know, but I love that you have your agent put how many times this number is called. This is a first-time caller.
1: Oh, you're right. Hey, cool. Which I am betting it's also a miss on the name, but we'll see. But congrats to them for being a first-time caller. All right, take it away.
5: Hey, Launch Crew. This is Daja from
1: Utah. Daja.
5: I am. Chris had asked in the lot things that we did without asking for permission.
1: Yeah.
5: Mine is pretty tame, but freaked me out as a kid.
1: Okay.
5: My dad had just gotten a laptop for us to use right after we got Wi-Fi at the house, and I installed OpenSUSE on it.
1: Nice.
5: That was my first time installing Linux, and I was super excited for a minute, and then I panicked. My dad often would get very angry. But when I called him very sheepishly, he was like, oh, that's kind of cool. Just so long as you didn't wipe the recovery partition on it was an old ThinkPad T420 that came with the Think Vantage button.
1: Oh,
5: and
1: right.
5: Then I...

0: pertain stuff, but
1: Keylogger is pretty good. I bet you would discover he used that password for other things too.
2: Right.
1: It tends to be the way of that
2: it
1: one.
2: It was the password for everything.
1: Yeah, right. So if you want to give us a call, we'll put the phone number right there at the top of the show notes so you know how to do it. You can call in and, you know, leave us a voicemail. And what did we ask them? Oh, all right. Time boxing, something like that. I don't know. They figured it out.
2: Yeah. What do you think about it? Do you do it? Are you going to do it?
1: Yeah.
2: Let how us has know. It helped you?
1: Let us know. Because you know what? We want to play it. And in the time, I guess in the meantime, while they're thinking of a call or something, we'll do some boost.
0: Boosty.
1: We'll do some boost because we got some boosts right here on the show. I'm loading them up right now. And our first boost comes from Adversaries 17 with 32,768 Satoshis. Oh, yeah. That might make you our baller this work, Adversaries. Thank you. Happy launch Sunday on a Tuesday. It's true.
2: Mm-hmm.
1: It's true. It's Tuesday. It's also Tuesday on a Wednesday as well.
2: Right.
1: Thank you, sir. Odyssey Wester comes in with 2,100 Satoshis. Just boosting because Chris said to. Hi, y'all. Hey, Odyssey. Thank you. Appreciate that. We were a little light. Helps round it out. Hey, J-Cube. J-Cube's here with $25. $25,000 would be something. I don't think we could handle that. $25 of fiat
2: we could
1: fun
2: use
1: coupons.
2: That.
1: Oh, yeah.
3: Oh, my God. This drawer is filled with Fruit Loops.
1: Stripe might come knocking on our door, though, and ask what the hell's going on. Love the launch. It's fun to listen to, and you guys talk about interesting and varied topics. I love the web boost, too. Well, thank you, J-Cube. We love you. Appreciate you very much. Your inner child is here with a member boost.
4: Well, I'll be dipped.
1: In the name of transparency, how many members support JB? Could those be split up into 12 episodes for each month on average if you were to share? What do you think he's asking? I actually don't know the number. I don't actually keep it super active track of it. But I don't know what you're... Those can be split up into 12 episodes for each month on average if you want to share.
2: Oh, okay. Because like, so if membership is fluctuating a lot,
1: we could
2: average it out is what he's saying. But
5: why you got to put numbers and letters together? Why can't you just go yourself?
1: All right. I get where you're going. Thank you.
6: It's pretty funny. Next caller.
1: King Arthur comes in with a member boost.
7: Did you buy that from a certified vendor?
1: Member boosting may need to be done 24 hours before the show. May need. Yeah, that's true. Mm-hmm. Yeah. If you want to get it in early enough, because I get up really early and I prep the show. So if you're boosting in just before the show starts, I have to catch it live. Now, I did catch them live this week. Mm-hmm. It's not always a guarantee.
2: Not a guarantee.
1: Do you split the sats with the guest host? The pre-show in the last 2 weeks had one, a cat, a chicken, and a human child. I have not split with the human child or the chicken or the cat. Or we had a dog this morning. but the co-hosts, yes.
2: That's funny.
1: And Editor Drew as well. 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
1: 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Now, I understand things can be pretty tight out there. You might need a great way to raise revenue, get a bit of an income stream, if you know what I'm saying. And I think I've got a big invest idea for you.

0: Well, the House on Stilts was kind of a hit last week, so I got a follow-up. This one's coming in at $499,000.
1: Reasonable.
0: Basically $500,000.
1: Mm-hmm.
0: One bed, one bath.
1: Nope.
0: Which one's worse, the one bed or the one bath?
1: Oh.
0: Equally bad. 728 square feet in Cleveland, Georgia, where there's a population as of the 2020 consensus of 3,514.
1: Okay. It looks like a mailbox.
0: Well, see, I don't think you're appreciating because the description says it's

0: rare opportunity.
1: It's ADA.
0: It's elevated style. High above the forest floor, the home offers private and peaceful setting in a distinctive elevated design that stands out.
1: Yeah.
0: Positioned approximately 100 feet above the ground, this property delivers a memorable treehouse experience.
1: Yes.
0: The main living area features a cozy fireplace and flows seamlessly into the kitchen and the dining space, creating an inviting environment for guests. A loft overlooks the main level, providing additional sleeping or flex space. So it's a house on a pole.
1: Yeah.
0: It's a house on a pole.
1: On a single pole.
0: Like a billboard pole.
1: Yeah.
0: A log cabin on a pole. Now, unlike our last one, which had the stairs for the for an Olympian, this one actually has both stairs and a ramp.
1: Yep.
0: And it's a moneymaker already on the Airbnb market.
1: Oh.
0: Yeah, there's a couple of these.
1: Interesting.
0: Yeah, there's a couple of these in the area.
1: It has a hot tub on the deck.
0: And before you go on the ramp to go to the house on the pole, it's got a fire pit.
1: Interesting. The bathroom is open concept.
0: Yeah, I'm not a big fan
1: to
0: of the
1: everything.
0: Open... I'm not. Yeah.
1: The bedroom is the living room.
0: You know, like.
1: I mean, it is very small, but.
0: Are all you pooping in front of your significant other? Are you all pooping in front of your significant other?
1: Right. Yeah.
0: I mean, I know some of you do. Like, a wee is one thing. I don't know. But, you know, there's a blast radius with the pooping and stuff.
1: Oh my
0: and
1: God.
0: If you can contain that and then exhaust it out, it's better for everybody. I just don't understand. I would totally rent this, though. The shower also
1: it's
0: out in
1: so
0: the open.
1: So cute. Yeah. I love the deck with the woods, too.
0: And the hot tub.
1: Mm-hmm.
0: It's got a pool table. And it's all wood interior. And you are up there. Like, you're looking down on all the other houses.
1: Wait, are there two? Go to the very last picture.
0: I think there's three.
1: Oh, yeah. Oh, yeah.
0: Yeah.
1: That one's covered by trees, so I didn't see it as readily.
0: So there's, like, some builder came in with a wild idea, and now they're selling them off at $1 million a pop. And we got three of them.
1: Wow.
0: Yeah. Yeah. So, you know, but the nice thing is $500,000, thing's already making money.
1: Yep.
0: But I realize it's not for everybody. And that one, you know, we've been looking at a lot of properties that are really focused on river views. And not everybody wants the river. Some of us, we prefer the serenity of a lake. So I have got a lake spot for you. Now, this one's a little expensive. It's clocking in at $1 million. Ooh. For that, you get one bedroom, one bath.
1: Okay.
0: 750 square feet. It's in Burnett, Texas. Priced with Washington prices. Also described, surprise, surprise, quote, rare opportunity.
1: It's
0: looking pretty rare, isn't it?
1: Yeah. I'm just seeing the first two pictures. Like, I'm hoping there's value somewhere. No, there's no way.
0: Well, they're kind of burying the lead on this one. Now, it is nice because it's, you know, by the lake in Burnett, Texas. The problem is it's a $1 million garage that doesn't have a house.
1: Right.
0: It's just a garage that has been converted into an apartment. It even has, like, barn doors that are just latched shut with a lock.
1: Okay. So it's just the lake rights that are driving up the price.
0: What they're trying to pitch this as is, well, you could live in this tiny, gross garage until you build your dream house.
1: No. Not worth it. Twice the cost of the last one. The last one was at least cute.
0: I know you're a million before you've even started the build. To say nothing of, like, what is it going to cost to put a sewer in? What's it going to cost to put water and electrical in?
1: Right.
0: All of that.
1: Wow.
0: So, but it is on a beautiful lake with a dock.
1: Mm-hmm.
0: I think the reason why I wanted to put this in the show is this has to be the most expensive tiny house. If you could even quantify this as a tiny house.
1: Maybe.
0: I mean, it is tiny.
1: Yeah.
0: And they are using it as a
1: tiny
0: house.
1: Yes.
0: 750 square feet.
1: $1 million. Still available on the river. Gold bar.
0: Better deal than this. But this is for lake life. I was just, Texas? What are you doing, Texas? Get the memo. You're Texas. It's way too expensive. There's not even mountains in the background.
1: Oh, actually, per square foot, the Gold Bar one is more expensive.
0: Is it?
1: It's $2,083.
0: Well, that checks out.
1: Per square foot, and this one's only $1,033.
0: Yeah, well,
1: $333.
0: We should also mention this is a garage that's been converted into a house. This garage was built in 1970.
1: Yeah. Well, no, and it's just there's it is that old. There's no remodels or anything.
0: No, it's even 70s green. The roof looks like it hasn't been touched since 1970. It's really something. They did stick an air conditioner through the side of the wall, not through a window.
1: Right.
0: But they literally
1: and
0: just punched a hole.
1: How many beds are there? Is that four total? Is there one on the
0: four
1: left?
0: Four beds all in one room. Yeah. Just one space with also.
1: We sleep here.
0: Yeah, you sure do. Also, did you notice the TV? I mean, I know we're getting nitpicky now, but it's a boob tube. It's a full-on CRT with rabbit ears. Rabbit ears in 2026.
1: Oh, gosh. It sure is.
0: Those don't even work. they don't even work anymore. Like the whole thing's very, and the lamps look like they're from the 70s.
1: Yeah.
0: It, to me.
1: Weird.
0: I mean, you got to be so rich and you got to want that lake so bad.
1: Right.
0: And you got to like burn at Texas a lot. But the first one, now in comparison, mm-hmm. not so bad, right?
1: Yep.
0: And it's already selling on Airbnb. So you go out there, you get yourself a little reoccurring rev stream, and then you boost the launch, right? Uh-huh.
1: Yep.
0: Not so bad. Okay, well, I think that's just about it for us here. I think we're going to be wrapping up now. I am planning to be on the road, not next week, but the week after, that we're going to try to have a show for you anyways. But we may have a friend in town. You know, maybe we'll get a chance to squeak a launch out while they're here, too. You never know. It's always fun to have somebody here.
1: Mm-hmm.
0: Hang out with
1: them. Was that next week or the week after?
0: Who knows?
1: Is the week
0: with this friend, you never
1: proceeding?
0: Know.
1: Okay. Well,
0: you never know.
1: Okay.
0: You never know. Whenever they make it.
1: Perchance.
0: They got squirrel business to attend to at mm-hmm. the moment.
1: Okay.
0: But we will be here regardless live next Tuesday. You can always catch us in your podcast app of choice or over at jblive.tv. Yeah, there's a video version. Probably should have mentioned that at the beginning of the show. You can find it buried in the RSS feed. It's on YouTube. It's also in the podcasting 2.0 app of choice. All right, Anders, we're out of here. I'm just going to leave them with this, all right? From the beautiful Pacific Northwest and the mighty West Coast, thanks for listening, and we'll see you right back here next week.

0: Thank you, Drew. All right, we got to pick our title. We got to get a title when we get out of here. My goal is to try to make it up Nerf in a couple hours before it starts getting real hot.
1: Oh, yeah.
0: What's a tranche? That was in the pre-show, though. Otherwise, that would be really good.
1: Was it?
0: Yeah, I think so, right? Because we were talking about meta? I'm not sure, actually.
1: I could be wrong, actually. This is both of our bad sleeps.
0: Time splitters.
1: Not working on memory.
0: What did I have? I had, the Windows fingerprint or something like that. The tranche for the launch.
1: Had digital heist.
0: The tranche for the launch. That's good. That's good adversity.
1: You know, do you want to pick out something for this deck?
0: Oh, sure. Yeah. What you got in mind?
1: I don't know.
0: What do you got lamp wise? You got any outdoor lighting?
1: I was going to go to Walmart and get RV LED lights, string lights.
0: Like little, okay.
1: And you can different colors and stuff.
0: Yeah, that's where that would be my recommendation. Something where you could set and maybe you'd leave it one color most of the time, but then on holidays, you make it
1: definitely
0: like a holiday related color. Yeah.
1: Well, so the lights they installed are so bright. I could adjust them down, but I don't know if I want to.
0: Well, you want lights for the mood, for the vibe.
1: Lighting,
0: yeah.
1: Yes. Mm-hmm.
0: Yeah. Those Edison lights are cool, too, but they don't change color.
1: No, it could be anything. My little sister picked out a silver reflective, tier wind thingy.
0: Oh, yeah.
1: That spins, kind of like the ones that we used to have here, the burgundy ones with the hummingbirds.
0: Yep.
1: But even, the trees, faces for the trees or...
0: that's a fun idea. Little Easter eggs out there.
1: I'm going to sneeze.
0: How do you get out there to put the faces on the trees?
1: A ladder?
0: That's a lot of work.
1: No.
0: No?
1: No. I do need to trim some branches. There's two different families of baby raccoons. One has four babies and one has three. And so I want to be able to see them in that little open area. So I'm going to trim some branches.
0: I think, I wonder what about like a timer for the light? So that way they're not staying on at night and leaving, when you're trying to sleep.
1: Oh, I think I have one with the Christmas stuff, because of our neighbor who's not there anymore.
0: So they turn off by 9:30, 10 p.m., whenever it is you want, and the light coming in?
1: That's a good idea. I hadn't thought of that.
0: Mm-hmm.
1: Today I ordered a couple artificial plants.
0: Oh, yeah.
1: I have, let me show you the eating thing that I have coming for the lower deck.
0: The what thing? Eating thing?
1: A table.
0: Oh.
1: Sorry.
0: That's not what I was thinking of. I was like, is this like a plant that eats something? Or?
1: No.
0: Oh, that's cool.
1: Yeah. Are we? No?
0: No, I could, though. Okay. Yeah, here. Does it show up? Yeah.
1: There we go.
0: That's a cool idea. The Windows fingerprint. Wind blows your cover. The Microsoft taint.
1: Yeah.
0: That might be taken the wrong way.
1: Yeah.
0: That's good, though. Spying on your PowerShell. Ha, ha, ha. Spying on your PowerShell. The Windows fingerprint is okay. It's not great. I could live with it if that was our title, but I think we could do better. Procrastination station, caught in the Windows web, the other digital ID. Kind of like that. Tainted windows.
1: Why taint?
0: I was gonna try. I don't know. Actually,
1: I know. I thought you had a response.
0: No, I know. I was thinking there's not really a technical thing. Yeah. I don't think we're
1: I don't know. That might need to be clipped.
0: What would PJ
1: Why
0: do?
1: Taint?
0: That would be a good clip. What would PJ do is funny. All camel emojis.
1: Three camels. Camel, camel, camel.
0: Transylvania 65 hundy.
1: Bella always tries to get me to say mango, mango, mango.
0: Why?
1: I don't know. It's some stupid trend.
0: I'm always worried that they're tricking me when they do that.
1: Right?
0: They're like, Dad, say.
1: Yeah,
0: and I'm
1: no.
0: Like,
1: yeah, I say no. And then they giggle if you do.
0: I know.
1: Yeah.
0: And I don't know if I'm making a fool of myself or something.
1: I might get a squirrel ladder to go between the trees.
0: Oh. Oh, to make them a pathway.
1: Yeah. That's fun.
0: All right. I'm queuing up our outro song, a little remix of our intro song, Bathroom Blast Radius. Oh boy. Oh, I like that. Oh man, I wish that was our set.
1: That's funny.
0: Wes just linked an AI version of us in a 70s
1: Yeah.
0: So good.
1: Look at my groovy shirt.
0: Yeah, that's a groovy shirt. Look at my groovy jacket.
1: I'm doing the one eyebrow thing that you normally do.
0: You are doing the one eyebrow
1: thing. I don't even think I can do that in real life.
0: And I like that you have an on-air sign. And I like that I have a lava lamp.
1: Right? I want a disco ball. Come on.
0: Yeah.
1: I thought about getting a disco ball.
0: What about
1: for the
0: that?
1: Deck.
0: You got a cool clock.
1: Is that a clock?
0: Yeah,
1: that
0: clock.
1: Yeah,
0: it is. Yeah, it's cool.
1: Yeah, I saw it was silver
0: Man,
1: and shiny.
0: See, you can tell. Isn't it interesting how you can identify what era it is just by looking at that photo?
1: Yeah.
0: And it's even fake.
1: It's your jacket.
0: Yeah, and just that, the background, the wood paneling in the back, and the orange and browns and
1: That's
0: stuff.
1: That's fun.
0: All right. So I think maybe we're going with. I'm reviewing the titles right now. The Windows fingerprints.
1: The Microsoft. Oh, okay.
0: The Microsoft taint has. I don't think we can go with that.
1: I don't
0: Microsoft
1: think so
0: taint.
1: Either.
0: When Wind Blows Your Covers, also okay. Don't mind that one. Maybe
1: Not
0: Vickle.
1: The spiders. Launching rockets very carefully. Getting tranchy.
0: That was
1: with
0: also
1: it
0: pre-show.
1: Then. Oh, was it?
0: Mm-hmm.
1: Shoot.
0: Getting tranchy. Those big old collars are great. Damn it. You know, it's making me want to build a physical video set and really kind of up our game. One day, when we can afford cameras, it'll probably be worth it. Until then, it's not really worth it when I'm just using webcams.
1: And, maybe a future invest link.
0: Yeah.
1: You know.
0: Yeah.
1: Find a new studio.
0: All right. I think I'm.
1: Oh.
0: I think I'm giving up.
1: I don't know. That suggestion 22.
0: 22. When the Windows fingerprint. Nope. My blank one is.
1: Yeah.
0: Damn it, you guys. very funny.
1: Yes.
0: Very funny. You guys are a bunch of jokers. The scattered telemetry. That's not bad, but I don't think I now.
1: How
0: now you
1: about,
0: gotta.
1: Let's just go with or not. Yeah. How about not the spiders? All caps. No.
0: Is that as good as
1: which one?
0: Either the Windows fingerprint or Wind Blows Your Cover.
1: When Wind Blows Your Cover.
0: Yeah.
1: That one. That one is pretty good.
0: It's a little long.
1: You could say Wind Blows Your Cover.
0: Yeah.
1: But.
0: Or the Windows fingerprint. Which is technically accurate. But not very.
1: Oh.
0: Yeah.
1: What about the Windows G did?
0: I don't know if that's any better than fingerprint.
1: Okay. Well. Yeah.
0: Yeah.
1: The Windows fingerprint works.
0: It's all right. It's okay. We had some decent ones. Tainted Windows is probably the funniest, but we can't really. Then we get a note. I listened to this podcast with my kid, and I had to explain to them what a taint was.
1: Right? No. Yeah, we can't.
0: So, probably shouldn't have just said that, actually.
1: Yeah, I'm just making it. I'm perpetuating this
0: Sorry.
1: Problem.
0: Okay. Right. Moving on.
1: Oh, we got another suggestion. The GUID web.
0: Yeah. But it wasn't. It was a jitter.
1: Scattered telemetry.
0: All right. I got to go eat. I'm starting to fade. Thank you, Mumble Room. Appreciate you. By hanging out and quiet listening, you've earned to take the rest of the day off. If anybody has any problems, just have them email Brent at JupiterBroadcasting.com. He'll clear it up for you. Thank you, Mumble Room. Appreciate you. Hope to see you on Sunday. And thank you, everybody, watching live. Giving it that live vibe. Also really appreciate that. And last but not least, a big, sincere thank you to our members, the Jupiter Party members. We make the bootleg for you. We hope you enjoy it. And this sign-off, this remix of our intro song is for you. See you next time.
2: Baby. I know you said you're busy. That's why I brought you something special, something rare.
3: Something precious.

0: with just interacting with non-existent windows that appear to be floating in midair.
1: But Mark Zuckerberg, not impressed, comparing the Apple Vision Pro to his Meta Quest 3.
2: I don't just think that Quest is the better value. I think the Quest is the better product, period.
1: As for the users showing up on the subway, and even dinners with Apple Vision Pros on.
3: Hey, bud, I want some.
4: What's up with the pinchers?
1: Miani called this kind of dystopian and likely not useful.
5: That's just social media clout seekers again. people spending a bunch of money to get their TikTok views. I think you're going to see this with the Apple Vision Pro because it has to be custom matched to your face. And if the light seal matching is wrong, and it sounds like it may be erring on the side of too small, you'll get eye tracking issues that cause headache and discomfort. There's two different straps as well, and one puts a lot more of the weight on your face. So it's this weird combination of you got to get everything just right with this device. I've definitely noticed with my Quest, it makes a huge difference on the headset. But you're going to see this. A $3,500, $4,000 device, if it doesn't do everything you want, you probably should return it. So you're going to see a spike in returns right now because it's the end of the 14-day window. But you're also going to have people that are going to stick with it for the long haul and start developing apps. I think the platform's probably going to be here for a bit. And the go-no-go signal for the average person who's kind of on the fence, you know, I'm not trying to talk to you who's just totally not interested. But for those of you that are like, well, if they get the productivity right or they do XYZ just right, I'd expect this is going to be the Apple Vision Pro hardware for the next couple of years. They're not going to come out with another one in a year. Screen tech is going to take longer than that. But what you are going to see is massive news, I would expect, at WWDC. And that's your signal. If you see strong, positive things coming out of WWDC this year in June, or I think that's when it's going to be, for the headset, then you know it's got a good life. You know, you're going to see something really like positive. Then you know it's got a good life cycle ahead of it. It's not so much wait for the 2.0 of the hardware, I suspect. I think it's wait till the fall. New OS ships, new app ship, and by then they're also going to work out some of the kinks on fitting the light seal. I think it's probably not likely you're going to want to wait 3 years because they're going to rev the hardware on this thing fast. And it's probably there hardware-wise. It's just these little issues about eye tracking, the seal, and the OS being, you know, really version 0.9. So what they do at WWDC tells us what they do for the future, I suppose, and how invested they really are. And the community as well, right? One last story I wanted to include today because it's such a bonkers one. And you may see your normie family talking about this. Sometimes this happens to me. Like, they get wind of these stories, and you're like, what? Where did you hear that? So I wanted to play for all of us so that way we know what's going on. The FBI has issued a warning about QR codes. Let's see how serious it is.
6: Now to a new warning from the FBI about QR code scams. The agency says in last year there have been about $150 million of reported losses involving fraudulent QR codes. Eva Pilgrim is here with details for us. Good morning, Eva.
7: Good morning, Robin. You see them everywhere these days. All you have to do is open your phone's camera, point it at the code, and you're able to go directly to a website. It takes seconds. Most of them are fine. But this morning, a warning. Scammers now using QR codes to steal your personal information and money.
8: Comes right off.
9: Erica Pinder of Atlanta noticed something was off in her local parking garage.
8: It was like extra shiny, like it had been like recently laminated. I could see like it wasn't really a part of like the fancy signs they have out there.
5: All right, I see what's going on is people are they're taking stickers and they're putting them over existing QR codes. How has this not been a thing? This must have been a thing for a while, but I guess people are just now figuring it out. What would be the advice for friends and family? I suppose the advice for friends and family is use a QR code scanner that previews the URL for you before you tap it. Something that at least shows you the domain, like the Apple one does or some of the Android built-in ones. Something that tells you what you're dealing with before you tap it, I think, is the key. I think that at least, I don't know, Boostin, tell me, what would your advice be for normal friends and family where QR codes are everywhere and somebody could just, and you know what? It wouldn't be that weird. To slap your own sticker of an updated version of the URL or something like that. So you just slap it right over the old QR code. So it's not even that sus. It's slightly sus, but how do you defend against something like this? It's small, but we're talking about a world where phishing scams and ransomware run absolutely wild. So it's clearly needed. Clearly needed. If you've enjoyed the launch, let me know. I'm trying to collect feedback before I before I announce it to the wider JB audience. It's been a soft launch. I get it. So far. But I'd love to know your thoughts overall on the show. And, of course, love it when you boost in during the tracks or during any of these segments to support the show. This is a value-for-value production. And we'll be back next week before Coda Radio. I got to run off and do the show with Mike. I'll leave you with Empathize. And this is their song, Apathy. Enjoy. See you next week.

0: 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Have you ever wondered why it seems like Bitcoin tends to sell off on the news of higher inflation? I mean, after all, isn't Bitcoin supposed to be the best inflation hedge known to man? So why? Well, this week I'll get into the structural and even the psychological reasons why we see this, and really a lot more this week. So I thought we should probably start right here at the top with the world's largest market. That is right here in the US of A, and we got some fresh news right off the print, as they say.
1: New inflation numbers in the United States have been released this morning. Those numbers, of course, always have the potential to move markets. This morning, investors have learned that U.S. inflation ran hotter in January than economists had expected. Let's talk about it with an expert in rates and fixed income. He's Earl Davis, head of fixed income and money markets at BMO Global Asset Management. Earl, good morning and thanks for joining us.
2: Good morning.
1: So just let me tell viewers what was reported at 8:30 in Eastern Time. The month-over-month change in the consumer price index basket in January in the U.S. came in at growth of 0.5%. That's 20 basis more than economists had expected. Excluding food and energy, that monthly number rose by 0.4%. That was 10 basis points more than economists had expected. On a yearly basis, inflation running at an annualized pace of 3.0%. More than the 2.9% that economists had expected, excluding food and energy, core inflation running at an annual pace of 3.3%, 20 basis points greater than economists had expected.
0: That's kind of the big one there. U.S. inflation being at 3% for the first time since June. Analysts expected around 2.9%, so close, but you know how that goes. This does officially mean that the market is worried about inflation remaining hot. The CPI headline inflation has been up for four straight months, and core CPI is officially back on the rise again. Now, it's not horrendous around the world. The U.S. is kind of in the middle of the pack. Like right now, the U.K. is officially reporting 2.5% inflation. I have no idea if those numbers are legitimate. If anybody out there listening has insights on that, please boost in. If you look at who's doing a bit worse than the U.S., Mexico and Japan, 3.6%, India, 4% inflation, Brazil, 4.6%, Russia is at 9.5% official numbers right now. But it's pretty brutal when you zoom in to particular categories in the U.S., and I like to look at this over a multi-year window because the real evil about inflation is the compounding effect. Homes are up, you know, an unbelievable nearly 40%. Food at home is up 23.2%. Used cars are up 21.5%. Apparel, 9.3%. Medical care, they say only 10%. Transportation, 43.5%. Gas, 34.9%, although gas is actually trending down in the shorter term, down 8%. Soybeans are also down 13%, as nickel is also down 3% and cotton down 25%. So it's not all bad, but in individual areas, when you zoom out over the past 4 years and you look at the cumulative effect, it's really hurting the American consumer and people all over the world, even at 2%. And right now, as I record, Fed Chair Jerome Powell is speaking to the Financial Services Committee, and he was just asked a question about, you know, where he sees inflation at, and he kind of admits they haven't licked it yet, despite the language in their just most recent meeting.
3: Under the Biden administration, American families were hit with a huge stealth tax from, as we've spoken about, inflation that drove up grocery prices and led to high rates on things like mortgages and car loans. Since 2021, the average Missouri household is paying about $1,100 more per month due to inflation. To put that number into perspective, the median family income in Missouri is $69,000. These families have had to spend $13,000 more of their annual income on the exact same goods. What specifically is the Federal Reserve's plan for making life easier for everyday Americans?
4: So the best thing we can do for Americans is to vigorously pursue both stable prices and maximum employment. We're trying to get back to a long expansion where prices are stable around 2%.
3: You seem to be there on labor, as you've pointed out. So tell me what else.
4: Sorry?
3: You seem to be there on labor. So what else?
4: I would say we're close but not there on inflation. And you did see today's inflation print, which says the same thing. I mean, we've had made great progress toward 2%. Last year, inflation was 2.6%. So great progress, but we're not quite there yet. So we want to keep policy restrictive for now so that we can see.
3: We're definitely not there for 30-year mortgages, you know, upwards of 7%.
0: You know, she's got them. And so, okay, you hear the numbers. Everything priced in fiat is getting more expensive. So again, why are people selling Bitcoin when, you know, CPI is 0.1% higher than expected? Well, I think we should get two things out of the way up front. Bitcoin is a 24/7 worldwide liquid asset you can sell in a minute. I talk about that all the time. And Bitcoin is young. It's still in its monetization phase. In other words, the world's still figuring out its value. But I think a lot of this comes down to short-term versus long-term and traders, quote-unquote, that are trying to hedge. I think it's without question. If you look at the 15 years of Bitcoin, it is indeed designed to be an inflation killer. It is absolutely an inflation hedge. Fixed supply, 21 million, right? And the halving events, every 4 years, the rate of new Bitcoin issuance is halved, further reducing supply growth. So if you look at over the past decade, Bitcoin's design pretty much has proven it's effective in maintaining its value and does serve as a hedge against devaluation of fiat currencies. The data's there. But these short-term price movements, and when I say short-term in this context, you got to keep in mind, I'm talking like a couple of years at a time. That's short-term in this kind of game. Those short-term price movements, they're moody. You know, often there's tight times of correlation with traditional markets, often driven by more macro liquidity than it is anything else. And if the traditional market stumbles, Bitcoin really tumbles. And when the traditional market warms up, Bitcoin cooks. But Bitcoin's potential as an inflation hedge, really you have to look at it with a long-term perspective. And I think the old saying is true, is no one loses money who holds Bitcoin for 4 years. So when you're looking at protecting yourself from inflation, from currency debasement, what are you really trying to accomplish? What is your real end goal? You really want to protect your future purchasing power, right? The fiat you work hard for today buys less tomorrow, or really in the case of the lens we're looking at, in the next few years. 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If your net worth hasn't risen by 26, 30% since 2020, you're poor in fiat terms. But the Bitcoin that you save in today will buy you more than it does today in just a few years. Saylor has a real classic rant that kind of puts this into real stark terms. And he refers to the currency as the lifeblood of civilization.
2: So when the government is telling you you should use a currency, the currency is the blood of your corporation or your family or your civilization. When I'm inflating the currency, I'm bleeding the civilization.
0: And I loved, he had another time where he kind of took another crack at this.
2: Remember George Washington, you know how he died? Well-meaning physicians bled him to death. And this was the most important patient in the country, maybe in the history of the country. And we bled him to death, trying to help him. So when you're actually inflating the money supply at 7%, but you're calling it 2% because you want to help the economy, you're literally bleeding the free market to death. But the sad fact is George Washington went along with it because he thought that they were going to do him good. The majority of the society, most companies, most conventional thinkers, the working class, they go along with this because they think that someone has their best interest in mind. And the people that are bleeding them to death, they believe that prescription because their mental models are just so defective.
0: And ironically, the big money, their mental models are defective because they have existed in this system for their entire lifetime. You know, they didn't come at it from a Bitcoiner's perspective. They grew up inside the system. So big money, they're day trading Bitcoin. They're making short-term plays. They move a bit of money from one play to the other play, depending on what the market's doing. And right now, they're tucking and rolling as fast as they can as things develop. You know, they used to be able to take much longer-term horizons just going on Fed guidance. But things are, you know, on shakier ground right now. And here's what I suspect they're thinking. If inflation is up, then that likely means rates are not coming down anytime soon. This is Bank of America's CEO talking about their research term making this exact determination.
5: So let's talk about a couple different things. One is our research team, Candace Browning Platt, and this very strong research team was the reason why we're here. They'd taken all rate cuts off the table in their research. The market had one still left in. They had zero. And it was because they thought that the dynamics of the inflationary effect and a potential inflationary effect would cause the Fed to hold back. And those rates are restrictive, but there was not enough sort of inflation progress going to be made, and inflation was going to stay in the high twos through 25 into 26, and ultimately they would start cutting rates then and bring it to maybe 3.5, 4.
0: Yep, so he's saying no rate cuts this year, maybe next year. And these, you know, these traders, they're looking for short-term liquidity pumps when they go to Bitcoin. Easy money. They rush into assets. And Bitcoin's limited supply is just a great short-term play if they think liquidity is going to pump, money's going to be easy. And something that I've been going on about recently, the uncertainty around tariffs, is finally also getting coverage in the mainstream media. And they're realizing, there's going to be just volatility because of all these tariff reactions. And some in the market, even really big money, are kind of freaking out about tariffs.
6: Very interesting, Jack, today, the commentary from Ken Griffin, the chief executive of Citadel, who was at the UBS Financial Services Conference and said of the proposed tariffs from the president, quote, "From my vantage point, the bombastic rhetoric, the damage has already been done. And it's a huge mistake to resort to this form of rhetoric when you're trying to drive a bargain because it's like imprints. It tears into the minds of CEOs, policymakers. We can't depend upon America as our trading partner. Regrettably, the other side of the story is the uncertainty and chaos created by the pair of dynamics between us and our allies. Is it an impediment to growth? It makes it difficult for multinationals." I mean, there's one of the world's greatest investors saying that the rhetoric's not good, the damage has already been done, and there's chaos as a result. Is that a problem for markets or no?
0: Chaos is a result. So, okay, I tease. But try to put yourself in their very expensive shoes for a moment. You don't understand Bitcoin. You know, you know it's going up, and you know the numbers look good over the last 10 years. But you don't really understand Bitcoin. You don't really understand even some of the theory behind the fiscal policy of Bitcoin. You mostly are looking at it as like a tech stock. They think of it as a risk-on bet during easy money time. And you're having a really hard time right now making sense of things because you've grown up in a system and you've built an entire thriving rich business where everybody's told you how smart you are in a system that is shifting. The Fed was talking like they've nailed inflation. Now they're like, we got some work to do. White House policies seem like a big gamble right now. All these big money firms, they're rudderless. They don't know how to measure any of this. They're a giant money ship that needs a safe harbor right now. Truth is everyone gets Bitcoin at the price they deserve. And, you know, the families, the individuals, the companies, and the states that are thinking long term and not trying to just, you know, get the biggest money play right now, the ones that are in it for multiple years, they're going to benefit. Well, and speaking of that, I'd have to do a daily podcast to keep track of how fast this story is developing. Now, 19 U.S. states are racing to establish a Bitcoin reserve. I'll link to bitcoinlaws.io where you can track this. They have a map and also a tracker lower below. It's so cool. So just recently, North Carolina and Montana are the latest states with proposed legislations to allow a state to invest in Bitcoin and other digital assets. I'll get to that in a second. You know, when I hear this, I think, I wouldn't mind moving there. I'm curious if you feel this way. Or if you live in one of these states that's proposing a Bitcoin reserve or digital asset reserve, how do you feel about it? I'd be really proud and impressed if Washington State figured this out. They'll probably be one of the last. Even though if you look at crypto holders distributed in the U.S., Washington State supposedly has a very high percentage. State representatives don't care. This is, to me, it just seems like man, if I were like looking at a new state to move to, this might be one of the things I look at. So we now have 19 different states that are looking at different, you could essentially call it competing legislation, right? Because whoever moves first gets the best price. North Carolina's HB 92 allows up to 10% of funds via the Bitcoin ETFs. I thought that was interesting. And Montana's HB 429 proposes $50 million investment in, quote, digital assets. Now, other states, including Maryland, Iowa, and Florida, have introduced similar bills. Wyoming and North Dakota seem to have roadblocks in their reserve efforts. Utah is in the lead, Arizona just behind them. I believe Utah has the shortest cycle as well. Now, I think all of these bills pretty much universally refer to digital assets and not Bitcoin. But they all almost have like the similar language around the market cap requirement. The digital asset must be of, quote, you know, some of them are, you know, $500 billion or whatever. They have different market cap sizes. And pretty much in all cases, Bitcoin's like the only digital asset that meets the requirements. So I'm not really sure. I've been told, and I don't know if I believe it, I've been told that they're using the term digital asset to seem more neutral and to provoke less of a fight from the digital asset lobby. Do you buy that line? Or are they all about to become a bunch of shit coiners? I don't know which one it is. You might. Well, I did mention that your buddy, Jerome Powell, was on the Hill. It's actually a two-day affair, and it's his first appearance before Congress since the president's inauguration. And, I mean, it really is a slog. 2 days of just hours and hours of boring rants mixed with a few moments that you need to know about. So let's start with a big one that just came and went real quick. I was like, whoa, whoa, whoa, whoa, I got to clip that. What was that? What did he just say?
7: Something that concerns me a lot is the idea that we would even look like China in any way. So can I have your commitment that as long as you're the chairman of the Federal Reserve System, that we will never have a central bank digital currency?
8: Yes.
7: Thank you for that. I think that's extremely important. That makes me very happy to hear you say that.
0: Yeah, you seem to have no qualms committing to no CBDC under his watch. Now, I don't know, you know, the Federal Reserve is not part of the federal government. They may only have a small part to do with that, but thought it was interesting. Nonetheless, wanted to just point that out. Now, no Fed chair multi-day hearing would be complete without some Bitcoin and crypto questions. That's just the era we live in now. And Senator Lummis had some really tough questions about recent debanking. And I think Jerome's answer here is a total change of tone. It's a complete 180 from, I don't know, November.
9: Do you commit to disciplining or removing any staff that are found to have engaged in debanking activity, furthering Operation Choke Point 2.0, or other misconduct?
4: I can't make an open-ended commitment to remove anybody, but I will tell you that I am struck, and my colleagues and I are struck by the growing number of cases of what appears to be debanking, and we're determined to take a fresh look at that. In fact, I took the thing that you showed during the debanking hearing. When I saw that, we're now taking that out of the manual. So I thank you for that.
9: Thank you, Mr. Chairman. My time's up.
0: He's struck by it. Struck by the debanking. Completely struck by it. I think we're going to have a lot more information. So I'll save on the speculation. And I think we're going to see a lot of information just come out as they look into that further. Now, for the next question he was asked, I want to give you more context. Things are brewing behind the scenes that lead to this next question. The U.S. federal government is aligning and moving forward with pro-crypto policy in a way that is very significant, and I think it's hard for us as outsiders to really fully appreciate the amount of stakeholders, quote-unquote, that had to come together to actually pull this off. And crypto and AI czar David Sacks laid some of this out in the most recent All In podcast, and I cut it down to the point where I think it really helps you understand just what all had to come together. And it starts with Sacks describing the press conference that I played a clip from last week.
10: Yesterday, I was invited up to Capitol Hill to meet with the chairman of the important committees that basically govern crypto. And so we had a press conference there to announce the legislative plan. You can see there's Chairman Tim Scott, who's the chair of the Senate Banking Committee. to my left, and then to my right is French Hill, who's the chairman of the House Financial Services Committee. And then to his right is John Bozeman, who's the chair of the Senate Agriculture Committee. And then to the left of Tim Scott is G.T. Thompson, who's the chair of the House Agriculture Committee. He's out of frame right now. But those are the four committees that govern crypto. And you may ask, why is the Agriculture Committee involved in crypto? And the reason is because the Ag Committee supervises the CFTC, the Commodities Futures Trading Commission, because commodities all came out of agriculture. So it's interesting. You need four committees across the House and Senate to get legislation done on crypto. It's not just House and Senate. It's actually two committees in each of the House and Senate. And so this is the first time where we've had four chairmen of the four key committees all come together and say that they're ready to support crypto legislation. There were a lot of people on X who felt like this wasn't, you know, a mind-blowing announcement. They wanted something that they could trade on right away. That's not what this was. This was basically a statement of commitment from the chairs of the four committees that we're going to get legislation done this year, maybe in the next 6 months. I mean, that's really the goal. And we've never had that before. So that is pretty monumental.
0: Now, make no mistake about it. Their first priority is stablecoins. Stablecoins. You know what? Fine. They don't really need to touch Bitcoin. They don't really need to do anything around Bitcoin. If they wanted to remove capital gains tax, you could go ahead and do that. Please go ahead and do that. I think the other priority, stablecoins and letting banks hold Bitcoin and maybe other various cryptos for their customers. And the next day, which was today, in Jay Powell's two-day hearing on the Hill, he was asked about banks getting infected by crypto.
8: With that spread of and expansion of crypto, and the president is 100% behind it. He just started his own meme coin. He's making a lot of money off of that, which is another issue. My concern is that the spread of an expansion of crypto will infect the traditional banking system because it's a volatile, speculative asset. And we've seen some very sudden disasters with crypto. I'm just wondering, are there any backstops that we can use, any firewalls that we can put in place that might insulate the traditional banking system, you know, because they have access to the discount window?
0: What is he really asking? You know, is he really asking, like, is there some sort of paperwork way that we can slow this down? Is there some sort of bureaucratic minutia that we can get this involved in? It sounds like what he's really asking is, you know, can regulatory oversight somehow interpret rules in a way that allows them to isolate certain things around crypto? It sounds like a very suspicious question.
8: And FDIC insured. So there may be, you know, second order impacts if we have a collapse of a major crypto issuer. Are there any extra things that we can do to protect the traditional banking system?
4: Yes. So first I would say there are really two things that are happening. One is banks are serving crypto customers, and we don't want to get in the way of banks serving perfectly legal customers as long as they understand the risks and that sort of thing. We don't want to single out any particular.
8: Are you speaking to custody?
4: Well, custody is more, the second thing is undertaking activities on their own, right? And in that case, I do think it's appropriate to you know, as usual, as bank supervisors, make sure that we understand and banks understand the risks that are involved in the activity that they're taking inside an insured depository. On the other hand, you don't want to go too far. You know, I think there were a bunch of disasters, as we all remember, and, you know, we don't want to, and we were reacting to some extent to those. You don't want to go so far as to, you know, overplay your hand on that. So I think we need to be mindful that many of these activities can very well be done inside of banks, and custody may well be one of them. In fact, in Fed-regulated banks, there are lots of crypto activities happening now.
0: Lots.
4: They've just happened under a framework where we made sure that the bank understood and we understood exactly what they're doing.
0: Yeah.
8: Right. We also have the...
0: That's enough of that. Moving on. I have a question for you. Are you passively stacking sats at all? I'm not talking about like DCAing or actively buying them. But as you hear here, the banks are getting more and more interested in getting involved. So let's say your bank, like your Costco card or something, offered sats back as a reward. Would you use it? And would you switch to a bank that offered you some kind of sats-based reward? Now, here's what I'm thinking is, when I look out there, there's a lot of ways to passively stack Satoshis right now. And they remind me of things like the Bitcoin well, where you could answer a CAPTCHA on a web page and you would get rewarded 5 Bitcoin just for answering the CAPTCHA. Or people used to tip each other, nearly a Bitcoin on Reddit for a good post. Now, these days, we have things like Stacker News and Fountain FM and Foldcard and Nostr that are kind of elements of this, that perhaps in another decade we'll look back and go, wow, look at that. Look what we used to be able to do. And with the, you know, things like Foldcard and the Gemini card, you get sats back on your purchases. So I'm curious, are you out there, beyond just buying sats, are you taking advantage of any passive stacking, is what I'm calling it? If you do, what are you doing, and do you like it? And if you're not, why not? Because I'm going to have some news regarding Fold in a little bit and their new credit card. And it's interesting, the whole incentive really is sats back. And when I look at having to make, you know, mandatory purchases, it seems kind of nice to be able to earn a few sats if I'm going to have to make the purchase anyways. And if I hold on to those for a little bit, they end up being worth a lot more than just points. I think it could be a big industry, but I'd like to know if you're taking advantage of it already. And if you are, tell me how it's working. And if you're not, boost it and tell me why not.

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And last but not least, if you need access to your Bitcoin liquidity without selling it, you should consider Salt Lending. That's who I use, and I think they're pretty great. And we have a question about them later in the show, too. So there's a lot to get into. Thank you, everybody, who uses those links and supports the show.

0: And we do have a bunch of great boosts this week to get into that also support the show directly. And we start with Block, who got the Baller Booster segment on sale for 25,000 sets. Oh, yes. Thank you, Block 7. Coming in as our Baller Booster value for value, he writes. Never boosting pegs. Only corn. Fist bump. Heck yes. Only boost corn. Thank you. Appreciate you being our Baller Block, and nice to hear from you. IT Guy 005 comes in with 22,222 sets. Some McDucks.
1: Things are looking up for old McDuck.
0: Either that or it's an Aflac boost.
2: Aflac!
0: You tell me. He writes, great episode. Appreciate your insights on the current events. You're making me miss the Unfiltered show even more than I normally do. I truly appreciate your efforts on this here podcast and all the JB shows. I enjoyed the opportunity to buy another chunk of sats when the price tumbled on the tariff market fears. Yeah! Well done. That's the way to do it. That's the way to do it. I love it. You know, Unfilter would not really be, I don't think I could do Unfilter anymore because I now look at things through the macroeconomic lens, which just explains so much more of what's going on than any kind of crazy conspiracy theory or chasing the mainstream media, right? Chase the mainstream media. They're downstream of what's going on. The ultimate source of truth, I believe, is what this show follows now. That's my opinion. But I really appreciate the boost. It was a shorter crew today, IT guy, so it really mattered. Thank you very much. Our next boost is the one, the only, the Mr. Hybrid Sarcasm. And you know what? He comes in with 20,000 sats, and he's a good guy.
3: He's a good guy.
4: He's a real good guy.
5: No, he's a great guy.
0: He says, it's a great day for TWIB. Have some buy-the-dip sats. Yes, buddy. Thank you. Appreciate that. Eric BP is here with 3,333 sats. Great song. I heard it on This Week in the Bitcoin podcast. Oh, great boosting our song. Thank you very much for that, Eric PP. I really appreciate that. Gene Beans here with 10,901 sats.
6: It's over 9,000!
0: Gene Bean writes, the review and changing things is supposed to be part of the budget process. Oh, I think he's probably talking about Doge. And if things are allocated by Congress aren't like, that is supposed to be done by the legislative action in the annual budget. Yeah. Sure, it sure should be, shouldn't it? Elon should only be screwing with budget allocated by the executive branch. Much of which is being changed isn't money that is in the executive branch, so it's the executive branch is to mess with. It's allocated by laws passed by Congress. How has Congress been doing, though? Can you explain the linkage between self-hosted node, a software wallet like Green, and a hardware wallet? I don't yet understand how they all work together. Okay, well, they're all doing kind of different jobs. So Green will use something like a hardware wallet for its key generation and storage. And it'll use something like a node for its source of truth about the transactions on the blockchain, the mempool, and things like that. So one is to store your key, and one is to get the source of truth on the network. Isis, what are your thoughts on the Bitbox wallet mentioned by Albie? I've never tried that one. I would really like to hear people's thoughts on Bitbox. He also wanted to let us know that he published a new blog post that he hopes will be helpful for others that are wanting to self-host their own node. Proxying Bitcoin Core and LND with Tailscale and Nginx. Feedback on Mastodon or Nostr is welcome. I will put a link to that in the show notes. Thank you, Gene. That's a great tutorial. I co-sign on that stack. It's very close to the stack we use here at the studio. Thank you, Gene. Pab comes in with 2,100 sats.
7: The traders love the vol.
0: Love all the JB shows, and I actually got into Bitcoin thanks to this one. Oh, yes.

0: Oh, man. You know what? You know what?
1: You're doing a good job.
0: You know how happy that makes me? Do you know how happy that makes me? I cannot think of a better compliment. You know, I hope that one of the things I leave when I, you know, pass is that some of the folks in the audience heard about Bitcoin and were able to protect their future purchasing power and their family's wealth because they listened to one of our shows. So, man, Pat, that's so awesome. I just wanted to say that being against, he goes on, I just wanted to say that being against war isn't a political bias. It's basic human decency. These days, it feels like a political bias, I have to say, Pat. And whether you realize it or not, your views lean heavily toward the liberal right. Liberal right. Okay. I would love to know what that even means. Of course, being in the U.S., you're used to choosing. Yes, now it all makes sense. Of course, being in the U.S., you're used to choosing between two shades of right-wing politics. I strongly am in the opposite direction, but I still appreciate your perspective. Keep up the great work. That I hear, you know, is a very common perspective, is if you're outside the U.S., then both parties seem very right. That's probably because of all the Warren. Woo! Yeah, let's get to some Warren, right? That's woo-woo. Yeah, America. Yeah, thank you. I do appreciate that perspective. VCP comes in with 4,000 foresats.
2: This is the way.
0: I've been orange-pilling farmers and ranchers. Oh, I saw this boost come in live, and I shared it with friends and family. He says, your podcast takes people from being Bitcoin curious to deep diving. It's crazy, but it's the 60-year-old landowners that take the pill and wake up. Your show gives them a way to funnel their nerves now that they see the fiat system for what it is. Keep up the important work. Wow.
3: Because I'm the win.
0: Thank you, VCP. I really love hearing that, too, because I could imagine going through the world right now, especially in an area as tough as farming, and not having the hope of Bitcoin. How dreadful would that be? Dreadful. So, you know, and it really makes so much sense for small business owners. It makes total sense that farmers would figure it out too. Thank you, VCP. That really made my week. Appreciate it. It's a couple of great boosts there. Ace Ackerman's here with an adorable row of ducks, 2,222 sats. And he just says, boo! Thank you, Ace. Always nice to hear from you. Baffo's back, and he's got himself a Spaceballs boost with 12,345 sats.
4: So the combination is 1, 2, 3, 4, 5.
0: And Baffo says, accumulation yet price suppressed for months now. How long can this go on? Even if no BSR, this makes zero sense. Exchange is up to no good.
5: Smoke if you got them.
0: Okay, Baffo. I'm glad you boosted this in. Because low-key, one of my conspiracy theories right now is that the exchanges like Bitfinex, I don't know about Coinbase, probably through some sort of intermediary third party, because there are these companies that literally just exist for the exchanges to contract with for them to pump and dump the market. Like they allocate and assets to pump something up, or they'll sell a bunch of stuff to dump a market so then the exchange can buy up. And if I were an exchange and I were expecting a Solana ETF and a, you know, another Trump Bitcoin ETF and these things, I'll talk more about that later. I would be trying to buy up a bunch of cheap sats under 100K, keep it under 100K as long as possible, buy up as much as possible. And then when the plebs come along and want to buy it up at 108, 110, 120 as it goes up, you know, well, you bought at 99 or 98 or 95. So you're making a great profit margin. You can even afford to pay the intermediary. I do think there's some sort of that bit going on. I don't know how much of it's moving the market. I do think that's happening, especially with Bitfinex. Great to hear from you, Baffo. Thank you. Mug Daddy's here with 10,000 sats.
6: Oh my God, this drawer is filled with Fruit Loops.
0: Great show as usual. Thank you, Mug Daddy. Appreciate the value. It's always nice to hear from everybody, even if you just want to say thanks. Silver Chick is here with 4,444 sats.
7: There's coffee in that nebula.
0: Which was really two rows of ducks. Thanks for a great show. I sent you a message on the site with another perspective on the Doge efforts. Oh, yeah, thank you for that. I do think that put a good human story behind it. I did read that. And yeah, it's definitely going to be, you know, the federal government is a massive employer. So that's going to be a story at a huge scale. I really appreciate that. He says, also, I'm boosting from Breeze and I'm having trouble getting the full boost amount to go through. Here's another attempt. I have also had Silver Chick. But I got the impression from the emails the other way around. But I don't know. Maybe I don't remember correctly. But I appreciate the boost. And I've also been experimenting some problems. I'm experimenting and experiencing some problems with Breeze. It's like definitely the larger boost. I'm not quite sure. Sometimes they go through. I'm having a really hard time figuring out what my node needs to be paired to in order to get solid boosts from Breeze. It's been a struggle fest. And if anybody has any suggestions to make liquidity and a boost come through with from Breeze, you know, please pass through. I don't know. It's been really frustrating. I've been trying. So far, it's been minimal success. But thank you. Appreciate the message and the boost. Galactic Starfish comes in with 5,000 sats.
1: Use a boost.
0: Hey, Chris, what's a solid resource I could use to help illustrate why XRP isn't the answer, but Bitcoin is? I have people in my life close to me who I'd like to help steer clear of the shitcoin pitfalls. Anyhow, thanks for the great show. Well, Starfish, the fundamental problem is we have a society that is completely ignorant of what makes good money. And so what you could do is you could start at the basic, like five or six things that make a currency good, and then compare them to Bitcoin and compare them to XRP. The reality is, without understanding what makes something hard money, you don't understand why something isn't hard money. And so they're able to sell you on all this other crap. I mean, XRP lives and dies on the idea that banks are going to want to use that network to move money between them. And it also kind of is positioned itself as, you know, the perfect communications layer when the banks want to roll out a CBDC. And that just never made sense to me. Why would the banks not just develop their own protocol? And if you look at all of the CBDC experiments, I don't think any of them are based on XRP. Could be wrong there, but I don't think so. Thank you, Galactic Starfish. Good luck with that one. Like I said, people get Bitcoin at the price they deserve. BitGeneers here with a Rodux. Love the show, first time booster. Hey, hey, hey, hey. Thank you. I was wondering if you ever have any, if you have any insight on what Salt Lending does with the Bitcoin they custody when taking out a loan. Do they rehypothecate the Bitcoin? I'm considering borrowing a small amount as a trial run to invest in MSTY and pay interest on the loan with a portion of the dividend. Thoughts? Okay, well, they do not rehypothecate. On their website, when you go to saltlending.com/personal, they say no rehypothecation. Borrower collateral is only used to manage their loans. So if you're not familiar, when they rehypothecate, that basically means like the folks that are lending you fiat, the Bitcoin you use as collateral, they can use for other stuff. And sometimes they lose it. Salt says they're not doing that. You know, I'd always love some on-chain proof, but we have to go with what we have. And I'll put a link to their statement. Now, I'm going to try to discourage you from MSTY. I won't try to discourage you from MSTR if you want to kind of, you know, F around and maybe get, you know, some great gains that you could put into Bitcoin. MSTY, though, you need to really appreciate that, first of all, it resets every 24 hours. And so you can easily get wrecked in any kind of sideways chop. Even if the price isn't like the MSTR price isn't necessarily going down, if it's just kind of chopping up and down a little bit, MSTY will get wrecked. MSTY is only going to make you money when MSTR is ripping. So you got to understand how MSTY, and this also applies to MSTX and these other ones, they have a tricky way that the compounding actually works and doesn't work for you, works against you. And it's really easy to get wrecked in even just a sideways market, where if you had, say it just goes sideways for a week, you would have made more money with MSTR, and you absolutely would have made more money with Bitcoin. And what I would just advise you to do is just look at the last couple of years and see, well, what would I have made if I put that money in Bitcoin? What would I have made if I put in MSTR? The reality is that Bitcoin is actually less volatile than MSTR. So you get a lot of the gains because MSTR only goes up really when Bitcoin's going up. And when Bitcoin's going down, MSTR goes down harder. And MSTY goes down even harder because it's 2x. I've looked into this. You need to be really careful. And maybe you have too, and so have fun. I mean, go for it, man. But just make sure that you understand those things about it, because it is wrecktown if you're not careful. Nakamoto 6102, thank you for the boost. Nakamoto 6102 comes in with 5,000 sats.
2: That's not possible. Nothing can do that.
0: Nakamoto did. USDT on Lightning wouldn't make me a stablecoin user, at least intentionally. I don't use UST since I have easy access to dollars. I don't see the harm in having another network for USDT transactions. Talking about Tether here, if you don't know. Sure, Tether is centralized. It's good for users that want Tether to have additional networks to transact on, and maybe it'll bring additional funding to build out the Lightning Network. One thing I'd like to caution, though, is although any stablecoin has regulations that could impact the Lightning Network. Interesting, yeah. Sats will continue to be the only stablecoin I care about. Thanks for the value. Well said. Yeah. You know, I think I agree with you. I don't really have a use for stablecoins because I live in the U.S. Outside the U.S., I could see it. I could see it a bit more, absolutely, or when traveling. Or maybe one day, you know, instead of having to have points on all these different services where you buy 10,000 points on Xbox or whatever, maybe you could just use stablecoins. Who knows? Maybe that would be worth something there. But I know I'm not particularly turned on by the idea of stablecoins over Lightning. I do like the idea that people could participate in stablecoins without requiring Ethereum or Solana or something like that. So there is that. Thank you, everybody who boosted in. We have the 2,000 sat cutoff to read on air for time. I got a bunch of other boosts below the 2,000 sat cutoff. And I really appreciate that. See some of you testing your node, others saying it's your favorite pod, others of you upset about XRP. All in around, appreciate it. Not a banger week this week, but our streamers that are out there just streaming sats really did a heavy lift for us. 44 of you, that's it. Out of, you know, about 10,000 people or plus that'll listen, 44 of you stream sats. And I really appreciate it because collectively you stacked 78,031 sats for the show. When you combine that with the boosters, we got a pretty reasonable, I mean, it's not cray cray, but we got a pretty good reasonable 209,000. 144 sats.
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0: I'm gonna say good news. I mean, it feels a little low for the amount of effort into the show, but at the same time, you know, every week in, week out, it does start to get, you know, a little hard to continue to support the show. I think that's one of the things I worry about when it comes to sustainability of a show like this. But ultimately, now is our time to build what will hopefully be a very bright future for Jupiter Broadcasting. You know, we're not talking MicroStrategy here, but if we could build a Bitcoin reserve for a podcast network, that means that we could continue to produce media for years to come, potentially, and really have flexibility in how we finance that, what projects we take on, who we get to work with, and number one, makes our audience the largest, most important customer to the entire thing. And I just think that model right there, what I just described, could save media. I think it could fundamentally save media. It's not going to save all media, but I think there's a lot of independent media and people that are forward-looking and thinking that it could. And I'm very excited about the potential. So thank you, everybody who participates. You can boost the show using something like Fountain FM and grab sats with Strike or Cash App or River or Bitcoin Well or whatever you please. And then you can boost them in with a Podcasting 2.0 app. Those are listed at podcastapps.com. Lots of nice reasons to get a new podcast app, too. Transcripts, chapters, all kinds of stuff in there. Thank you, everyone. Really appreciate it. Okay, some important updates. Let's start with the Tornado Cash developer situation. Good news is the Tornado Cash developer, Roman Storm, is petitioning the U.S. Supreme Court to block an order requiring him to reveal his defense strategy to the government. And that has a real shot, at least according to The Rage. I'll link it in the show notes. Meanwhile, Alex Pervetsev, I'm definitely getting that wrong, was released from detention on Friday in the Netherlands under the condition that he submit to electronic monitoring. Now, Alexei, he was sentenced to 64 months in the Netherlands for writing the Tornado Cash mixing service that runs on Ethereum, the smart contract code. And his defense is filing an appeal. I mean, it's nice to see him out. He doesn't need to rot in there, right? I feel like the tone is slightly shifting in the Tornado Cash developer case, but not really where we need it yet. So I'm keeping an eye on it. I don't have great news to report there, but those seem like semi-positive developments. So guys, take the win when you can get one. How about this one? Trump Media to launch a Bitcoin ETF this year. Donald Trump's media company, Trump Media and Technology Group, TMTG, no, not the Teenage Mutant Ninja Turtles, nope, announced plans to launch three ETFs under the Truth.Fi brand, including the Truth.Fi Bitcoin Plus ETF and the Truth.Fi Made in America ETF and Truth.Fi Energy Independence ETF. So the president of the United States, his company, not him personally, but his company, plans to launch Bitcoin ETF this year. And you're not bullish? Albi has released Albi Go, and they continue to just produce amazing bits of software over there. The hub is in a really good spot, and Albi Go is a fantastic companion. And now they've introduced push notifications when you receive or send sats. They also support pay zero amount invoices, updated LN addresses to just help the flow around that to help avoid confusion. And they fixed alert titles being truncated and updated in transaction icon color stuff, too. So just small things in there. But I think the big one would be the push notifications. If I could pass on a feature request, I've already heard people on our team here at JB ask to set a threshold on the notifications. So, you know, 3 sats, maybe you don't need a notification on that. Maybe a bit more. You could set a threshold. That'd be pretty nice. That's one feature request that I'm just going to make publicly right now, because that's what I get to do with a podcast. Fold is launching a Bitcoin rewards credit card. I teased about this a little bit earlier. Waiting list only right now. I will put a link to that waiting list in the show notes. And here's how it kind of breaks down. If you're a Fold Plus member, which I am, you receive 2% back in Bitcoin transactions and 250 in bonuses. 2% back in every transaction. You go buy something, you get 2% back. If you don't have Fold Plus, which does have like a $9 a month or something member fee, if you're not a Fold Plus member, if you're just a standard Fold user, then you're going to get 1.5% back in sats and 100 in bonuses on this credit card. Fold aims to compete with traditional mileage reward type credit card programs, and the company is also preparing to list on NASDAQ, reporting that they hold over 1,000 Bitcoin. Fold currently has around 600,000 active users who have earned approximately $75 million U.S. dollars in Bitcoin rewards. Holy crap. Well, good for Fold. The more I use it, the more I am a fan. You know, they are limited by the traditional banking system in some ways, but it's refreshing. And I like the idea that they've got 1,000 Bitcoin on the balance sheet too. That makes me feel pretty good about them. Now, I'm generally pretty critical of most of the mainstream financial analysts out there, but I have been very impressed by Tom Lee. He's got a track record and receipts. He seems to call it time after time. And he pointed out something to me that just seems like a no-brainer. End the argument about Bitcoin. Is it tulips? Is it a bubble? Or is it sticking around forever? This clip, I think, is a banger from Tom Lee because it essentially just ends that debate totally.
1: I think that it's probably better to just observe a few things. Mm-hmm. One is Bitcoin has now been around for 15 years, mm-hmm. and there has not been a Bitcoin 2.0. Mm-hmm. So there's no crypto 2.0. This is Bitcoin is the surviving chain. Mm-hmm. And Bitcoin has become a $2 trillion asset, which never in history, financial history, has anything reached $2 trillion and then disappeared. Mm-hmm. So we're not, it's a different argument if it was $100 billion.
5: Okay.
1: The third is the U.S. government has reiterated its commitment to make Bitcoin a strategic reserve asset. Mm-hmm. That's not bad for the price of Bitcoin. So if someone is watching this and said, well, they don't understand Bitcoin, so they decide not to own it, mm-hmm. it's a catastrophic way to look at market.
0: Let's take a look at the state of the network before I scoot. This episode is wrapping up at block height 883,463. Looking good. The price right now is hovering around 96,780 U.S. greenbacks, which means our sats per dollar is hovering at 1,033 sats to one U.S. greenback. We're down 11.3% from our all-time high, which was on January 19th, 23 days ago, at 109,160. But you know, looking at the network, I'm seeing 21,851 nodes. I think we could get that to 22. I think we could get that to 22 in the next couple of weeks. Go deploy your node. When I look out there, what I see is 70% of Bitcoin is in the hands of individuals. And if the governments and the states, if they're going to start stacking reserves, they're going to have to buy that coin from those individuals. State of the Bitcoin network is very strong. Thank you for listening this week. Links are over at thisweekinbitcoin.show. Boost in with what you'd like to see or hear from the show if you thought I missed something or have a different take. And of course, all of the questions. I always love hearing your feedback on that. And don't worry if you're a couple of episodes behind. You can always boost in, and I don't mind bringing up an old topic. If I ask, I'm interested, and you're more than welcome to chime in. Now, last week, we did it again. Neon Neverminds was pushed to the number one spot on the Index Value for Value chart thanks to you boosting in while the song was playing. So, as you know, these Value for Value tracks, they're made possible by direct support by the listener, and 95% of your boost goes directly to the artist. This week, let's see if we can do it for Henry Invisible. This is Get It Right.

0: Hello, friends, and welcome back to your weekly Linux talk show. My name is Chris.
1: My name is Wes.
2: And my name is Brent.
0: Well, hello, gentlemen. Today on the show, we're going to take on some of the toughest Linux desktop criticism yet, give our responses. Then, we're going to take a look at CacheOS and get into what makes this distro so different than the others. And some of these things you'll probably see show up in a distro near you in the future. Then we'll round it all out with some great boosts, a bunch of good picks, and a lot more. So before we go any further, let's say time-appropriate greetings to our virtual lug. Hello, Mumble Room.
3: Hello.
1: Hey, Chris.
4: Hello, Brent.
0: Hello, everybody. Solidly into 2025 now. It's nice to have you around. We got a good showing in that Mumble Room right there. It's nice to see you all. Thank you very much. And a big good morning to our friends at Tailscale. 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
0: That's right. 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Let's get into this one, boys. Why Linux is not ready for the desktop. And this is the final edition. This has been kind of a yearly tradition by the author. And this is supposedly the last one.
1: This year, Brent kind of baited us with this.
0: Yeah.
2: Yeah, I sure did.
0: We've mentioned these once or twice before. And this year, the author kind of took a new tack. They say the previous iteration was too technical, too long, contained a lot of controversial points. So, in an effort to save end users before they make the mistake of accidentally switching to Linux, they have rewritten it this year so the non-technical folks can get a better sense of how deeply flawed desktop Linux is and prevent making a mistake, like switching to Linux. That's essentially the sentiment there. And we could get to a lot of these points, but there's one that I think cuts deep and is probably the one we need to talk about the most, because I think it is the gotcha centerpiece argument for this blog post. We'll link to the entire thing in the show notes. But here's the key line. Regressions are introduced all the time because Linux developers spend very little to no time checking that their code changes don't cause regression or breakages outside of the problems they're trying to fix or features they're trying to implement. In other words, it's thousands of people all scratching their own itch. They don't know if they're stepping all over each other. They're all shipping it, and then Linux maintainers are packaging it up and squirting it onto your file system with no thought or care. That's the implication, right? And that, you know, maybe you could have two different folks pulling in two different directions is the implication.
2: Well, more than two.
0: Thousands of people pulling. And also, so thank you, Brent. Yeah, it's more than two. Thousands of people. And also, what is said here, it's baked into the cake. It's inherent to how Linux is made. You can never fix this. Ergo, Linux will never be a fully functional desktop operating system. That's the implicit statement here, or implied statement.
1: I was going to say, it's not entirely clear to me, what does Linux developers encompass? Are we talking about like the desktops and everything? Or are we talking about the kernel specifically for regressions and for this argument? The other thing I will just say as an addendum, which doesn't solve anything or really talk to it, but to my mind, from the software development side, I would think, I mean, to some extent, like the amount of hand regression testing one can do, if that's what they mean here, is always going to be limited. And I mean, probably if anything, this is an argument for like better automated testing. So that's the only way you're really going to make that work at scale, at least with something the size of Linux or complexity.
0: Say we focus on the desktop for a second and we're just kind of, you know, staying in the desktop space. How is this not true on Windows or macOS? These developers are all scratching their own itch. They're developing applications that could often have feature overlap.
1: Well, I guess at least maybe not at the application layer, but at least for the core OS component you have, presumably, you know, people who can't have oversight over cross-cutting concerns and have meetings between different teams in a way that is more difficult than open source.
0: Yeah, for sure. And, you know, there is, okay, so I think that's where there is, what you just touched on is the hint of truth to this criticism is we've, you know, this is one of my go-to examples. Apple shipped an entirely new display server in one OS release, right? It's taken us 12 years to migrate to Wayland. Apple shipped APFS in three OS releases. We still are using extended 4 everywhere. There is this kind of coordination of, well, we have the Metal API now. We need to rewrite the entire desktop stack to the Metal API. So desktop team, that's what you're doing this summer. Congratulations. And we don't really have that in Linux. But look where we're at. And I think you could argue we clearly haven't needed it. And I think what I don't like about this argument about regressions are introduced all the time because there's all these different competing ideas, it's sort of silly. It's kind of like, it's sort of thinking that either people are patching each other's code or overwriting each other's applications' memory space. It kind of implies that it's this sort of everybody's just writing to the same heap and like it can all get mixed together and things can go sideways. When in reality, you know, you got a toolkit, you got APIs, like everybody's just kind of writing to like an API at one level or another. If you extract that broadly enough, like it's, there's not like a lot of overlap here. It's not a lot of damage is happening. If you're using GTK and, you know, you're using the XGG portals and you're doing this stuff, like where's the overlap here? This is sort of a silly argument at its core. And the reality is that there's probably all kinds of regressions that absolutely do get introduced and then just as a matter of course get fixed over time as well. And so just sort of the history of the desktop kind of shows out that this hasn't really been a problem. And I would argue that the way software is actually made means it's not really a big problem. These are not problems that we really have. And yeah, you can have conflicts at like the dependency level for an application like libraries. You can have API version differences, but you have that with every system.
1: I was going to say, I'm not sure if it really matches my experience, which doesn't speak for everyone, of course, but just, okay, maybe sometimes on like a bleeding edge rolling release, or if you're doing KDE Neon, sometimes there are small regression or something, tweaks or bugs or changes, and then is changed again a couple point releases later. That happens, but I don't, you know, if we're retargeting this for non-technical folks, I don't really think that's the dominant issue with people on the Linux test, or even a big issue.
2: That's a really good point. I was going to say, I've run into some aggressions on the Linux desktop, but that's because I'm running unstable or tumbleweed for the last, you know, couple of years. And those always get fixed very quickly.
1: Right. There you're making a conscious choice, right? You're like, I value the updates more than these regressions. Occasional regressions are costing.
2: I also value helping find the regressions so that people like my mother who's running desktop Linux doesn't run into them, right? And, so
1: putting that bug field to good work,
2: right? She hasn't run into all the ones I have, but I certainly have run into a couple this year. But that's a conscious choice to run things that are super, super bleeding edge. But that's not the focus of this article at all.
0: So here's how it kind of gets, I think, the takeaway. And this is a comment on Hacker News that I feel is reflective. I'm not picking on anyone, but somebody on Hacker News in the comments writes, Linux will, quote, never be ready for the desktop, end quote, because of the problems that this development process causes that we just talked about. Developers of software for Linux, not to mention, and here's the key one, and I think this is the normie takeaway that is incredibly wrong. Developers of software for Linux, not to mention kernel developers themselves, do not have the kind of funding that Microsoft has to test on a truly staggering number of hardware configurations. On the opposite side of the spectrum, they don't have the luxury of supporting a comparatively small set of hardware combinations like Apple has. And this is a common normie like, well, how could Linux ever compete with Microsoft? Microsoft pays people to write drivers. Microsoft pays people to do testing. How could they ever compete with that? Linux doesn't have that kind of money. This is a fundamental misunderstanding of how the Linux kernel development works. I promise you, Linus and Greg are not Rhinoid network card drivers, right? They are merging code that contributors, and often contributors from these companies, merge. Developers at Intel are writing the drivers, and they're submitting it to the kernel. It's not the kernel staff that are writing the drivers. And so the kernel staff, it doesn't need to be a $2 billion corporation or whatever the number has to be in order for them to be able to encompass all of the hardware support required, because the individual hardware providers are writing that software. And they're doing the bulk of that work, and then the kernel team has to do the integration and some of the testing. But it's this apples to oranges comparison that you will see tech people that are kind of up onto stuff, but they don't really understand it, kind of fall into. And it's one of the takeaways from this blog post is this is an unsolvable problem. When you think about it, it's actually not a problem. It's just not how it works. It just works differently in Linux.
2: If anything, to me, it sounds like a better way of orchestrating hardware support, because those making the hardware are actually putting the software in to support it. Isn't that better?
0: And isn't this kind of where your System 76 and your tuxedos and your frameworks could possibly one day come in?
1: I also wonder at like a slightly longer time scale in some sense. If you looked at this 5 years ago and today, I definitely agree there are many times and areas that the Linux desktop is behind or lacking compared to some of the commercial options. But oftentimes it feels like in many of those, we're really just behind. Like, we do get them. We just don't have them within the first 2 to 5 years.
0: Actually, I've been feeling like that's happening less and less, because a lot of the things that are new now are available on the web. And
1: true.
0: This was definitely a problem more and more so over the years. What do you think of this, though, this idea that, the problem is hardware access. So one of the points that is made in here is the devs can't get access to the hardware. Linux kernel developers often don't have access to all the hardware devices they're working on. So changes to one device may affect a whole other device the developer didn't get their hands on.
1: I mean, I think it is true that more common hardware is going to be better supported. You don't really have a way for vendors to ease. I mean, they'd have to fund it. Or, you don't have ways to set, like, this is a configuration that some entity decides to support in the way that you can as easily in a centralized sense. But we've also seen it go both ways, right? There are times where Linux supports hardware better or easier than Windows does.
0: Yeah, and I think it's also, you could reverse this. I find it extremely restrictive to be an Apple developer, because you have to spend $1,000 out of pocket to get any Apple hardware. Then you also have to pay money to get access to the developer program. And then if you want to test on, say maybe you're going to make a mobile app, so you got to test the iPad, so now you got to buy an iPad, because the simulator simply won't do. Same for CarPlay. If you want to support CarPlay, so now you got to buy a CarPlay head unit. And so, whereas Linux will just install on any hardware. And so, you could flip around this access idea around a little bit and say that Linux gives you access to test on any kind of hardware you might possibly want.
1: It also strikes me that, it kind of depends on what class and what thing you're doing, level of professionalism, right? Like, okay, we have experience. I think some of this rings true in areas like HDR and, multi-monitor, 3+ monitor, complicated monitor configurations. But at the same time, we are just talking about the possible implications of Windows 11 requiring a bunch of hardware stuff that Linux is never going to require, and you will just be able to install Linux on those systems where Windows will block you out.
0: Brent, what did you think about this point in here about, it's only good for a web client?
2: Yeah, the article starts off saying, well, Linux can work. Linux can actually work for your use case, especially if that use case focuses on using your computer as a web client.
0: Yeah, as long as you don't need anything more than that. You don't need more than Firefox or Chrome, you're fine. Yeah, you're fine.
2: Yeah, which is the absolute most basic bar that we can possibly hit. But geez, that feels like someone who has not used it, maybe. I don't know. Look at the things we're doing with it. We're doing the audio production and like all sorts of crazy things. I know that's not who the article is targeting, right?
0: No, it's the weird, mythical new user that is always nebulous. Yeah.
2: But there is a little bit of truth to this in saying that someone who only uses the web will certainly have a good experience. That
0: is true.
2: I think is true for most of the popular distributions.
0: I think it's probably true for most internet connected operating systems in general. You could use Haiku if you mostly need a web browser.
2: That's actually a really good point.
0: You know, it's not super high praise. No. And then it's like, you know, then we have solutions like, so in the past, this article has been updated for years. This is supposedly the final version. And software distribution and dependency resolution has been a pain point for this article in the past. Now that we have Flatpaks, here's the take on Flatpaks. Quote, it's crazy to think that they solve software incompatibility in Linux. They just work around it by making the user allocate and run gobs of binary code, unnecessarily taxing their storage, CPU, and RAM. Whose RAM and storage has been unnecessarily taxed? What? I mean, okay. Does it have to have some runtimes? Yeah. Yeah. So does Java.
2: I think the argument here is, well, you're running a bunch of virtual machines. Wouldn't it be better to run on bare metal?
0: Well, they're not virtual. They're more akin to containers, right? They're isolated applications. Yes, like you have to pull down, like, so if it's a GTK app, you'll have to pull down a GTK Flatpak. Or if it needs NVIDIA support, you will have to pull down an NVIDIA Flatpak. This is no different than how Docker works. These are layers, just like how Docker works. And yet we don't criticize Docker for this. And I think it's a perfect, reasonable solution to software distribution. And it's like just one of these things where, well, they solved it, but it's not good enough.
2: When I was reading this, I also thought about the transition that macOS did between architectures. This is exactly how they solved this problem.
0: That's true. Yeah, they would have an image with both the x86 version and the ARM version in there. Well, you know, it takes up too much storage space. Well, laptop's got 512 gigs basic now. Give me a break. So I just, that stuff doesn't really stick for me. But I do think, what I do think the article does is it forces Linux advocates to be like, yeah, okay, there are rough points, you know, there are, which I don't think we're too bad at, but I do think sometimes as a whole, we as a community, we really focus on the positive and good things because there's so much happening, especially when you have a little bit of perspective on it. And so we'll focus on that. And we might not mention that, you know, yeah, by the way, when you go to download something off the website, that EXE isn't going to run. You know, these things are complicated. You'll have to go get a Flatpak. I'm sorry. That's fair. It helps us remember that.
2: Something else stood out to me was the author provided a tiny bit of proof, or at least trying to. So in a particular section called Accidental Linux Security, which is pretty hilarious to me, but in that section they said, hey, I actually had a conversation with ChatGPT about this particular section and asked it to verify the validity of my text. And so they pull out a quote saying that, oh, the verdict is that, quote, ultimately the issues raised are genuine but not unsurmountable. But I visited that chat link since they so kindly provided it, and they forgot to quote the part where, you know, even ChatGPT says, hey, the text contains some valid points but is also heavily opinionated, contains overgeneralizations, and lacks nuance in addressing the broader security model of Linux.
0: Roasted.
2: Yeah, and roasted again here as it continues on, saying the text raises valid concerns about specific user behaviors and usability challenges in Linux, but many of its arguments lack depth and fail to consider the systemic security advantage of Linux. So they just like kind of plucked the parts that they wanted to fit the title of the article and forgot to look at the other parts that were countering the arguments. So I'm a little disappointed by that.
1: I was kind of struck that to some extent, I touched on it earlier, but there's like a mismatch. It kind of feels like there are a lot of valid things, but they're not necessarily the top of what my list is, either for myself or for like supporting my mom using Linux. In which both cases, I think it works fairly well, at least as well as Windows or Mac has, or if not, definitely better.
0: Yeah, over the long term, I'd say better.
1: The other thing that struck me about this is there were at least several items I thought that systems like uBlue or others have improved kind of remarkably, you know, like directly addressed some of these concerns.
0: Does one example come to mind? Because I kind of had that sensation too when I read it. Now, I can't think of an example, but I do remember thinking, dude, some of this is already solved.
1: But I mean, I think a lot of just, you know, the integration level things, reliability, composability.
0: Yeah. Yeah.
1: Hardware support planned for.
0: Yeah. Yeah. It's maybe it's good that the thing's coming to an end. We'll link to it if you do want to read it. I like it in the sense of it challenges some of our assumptions, but then you get
1: secure boot. Secure boot was one item there.
0: Okay. Yeah. I like good find there on the ChatGPT link there, Brent. Yeah, it's funny to see ChatGPT call him out.
2: Well, it's just like, come on, if you're going to provide, okay, well, don't trust everything you read on ChatGPT, but if you're going to provide quote unquote proof that this argument is valid, you know, take the whole proof. Don't just pluck out what you want.
0: All right, let us know if you were going to write up a criticism for desktop Linux, what would it be? You know, I think if anybody is poised to criticize Linux, it could probably be
1: boost in your roast.
0: Yeah, yeah, roast it and let us know. We'll see if we agree. And then also just a plug for LUP 600 around the corner. We're asking everybody to set up a meetup in their area or attend one and then jump in the mumble room or something like that during the show and say hi to us for LUP 600. Details at colonyevents.com. 1Password.com/unplugged. Yeah, that's the number one, password.com/unplugged. So do your end users always, and I mean always without any exception, work on the devices you've approved, use the applications you've approved, and the services that you've reviewed and approved and made sure they meet all your guidelines? I doubt it. I think if we're being real with ourselves, it's just not really possible in today's world. Users are spoiled in a good way. Lots of great devices, lots of great services, and employees want to get more done. And they also have to do things remotely more than they ever had to do. You know, there's all kinds of devices coming along. I was just looking at an e-ink display. 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It actually looks really cool. 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That's a real chore. 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
2: Well, we're diving into another Linux desktop overview here with, how are we saying this? I think I'm saying it KetchyOS, but Chris, you have a different pronunciation.
0: Oh, I think it's got to be KatiOS. Maybe it's Kachi.
1: Kashi. Come on, all right. Kashi. Yeah, I think it's fast.
0: Yeah, it's Kashi.
2: So KashiOS is considered a blazingly fast OS based on the Arch Linux distro, designed to deliver lightning fast speeds and stability, ensuring a smooth and enjoyable computing experience every time you use it. Whether you're a seasoned Linux user or just starting out, KashiOS is the ideal choice for those looking for, quote, powerful, customizable, blazingly fast operating system.
0: Hmm.
2: Now, it does this in a few different sneaky ways that we've explored recently.
0: This is actually kind of what turned me on to this distribution, is we went down the path of, you know, tweaking our kernels a little bit. And then the audience said, hey, guys, you might check out KashiOS because they're doing some of the same stuff by default, like using the Zen 4 kernel in there and bolt enhancements. In fact, I'll talk a little bit about some of the scheduler stuff they're doing as well and other optimizations throughout the stack. And I'm always keen to try something that's kind of turned up to 11. You know, it's always fun to play with Arch. And then something that goes, let's turn this knob, and really optimize for a great desktop responsive experience.
1: I think that would be my number one TLDR here is it's kind of it is like a playground for, you know, longtime Linux nerds.
0: There's stuff in here that I think will land in other distributions in the future. So, there has been recent improvements to the tweakability of the Linux scheduler. And you can actually now kind of hot swap your scheduler from user space using eBPF.
2: That's so crazy.
0: It's crazy stuff. And the scheduler is what's responsible for sort of prioritizing system performance, like disk IO reads and responsiveness of your desktop application, network activity. The scheduler is kind of like, you know, the traffic cop for your system. And so some schedulers are just sort of your basic traffic cop that isn't really prioritizing any particular type of workload. And other schedulers are optimized for desktop, gaming, things like that. And one of the things that Cache offers is this graphical interface to access this new tooling. It's only been around for a little bit. And you can just swap out your scheduler options. You can change your options right there in, like, within about three clicks. You can get to it from the welcome screen. I mean, you go right from welcome screen to, like, setting your scheduler options within about three clicks.
1: You can see, like, why Chris likes it.
2: I was going to say.
0: So you can see, yeah. Yeah. I mean, that stuff's a lot of fun. Wes, I had, you know, you and I were still running the Zen kernels on our Nix systems.
1: Indeed.
0: So this had to have been up your alley.
1: Uh-huh. It was already kind of on my radar before some of the audience started hyping up about it, too. So it made perfect sense for us to try it. Okay, right out of the gate, installer. I tried just the graphical Calamaris. I believe there's another kind out there, although I did not try it. But you have tons of desktop options.
0: Yeah.
1: Including Cosmic. Yeah. I tried Cosmic and GNOME and Plasma, which I think is their default.
0: Because, Hyperland, I was pleased to see.
1: Yeah, Hyperland, them. Right. Mm-hmm, mm-hmm, mm-hmm. You're also prompted right out of the gate with what kind of bootloader you want, which I thought was kind of nice. And you got Grub, System Deboot, and Refind, as well as an AI SDK / Refind, which I did, had to go look what that was. And I guess it's basically this installation automatically installs all required packages required to have a local AI installation. Requests from AI enthusiasts. I guess it sets up like CUDA and NVIDIA stuff for you out of the gate.
0: I'm surprised you're not mentioning too ButterFS by default.
1: Well, I was going to get there. Yeah. I mean, just this is just the theme is a lot of flexibility in the installation options. ButterFS by default and bcachefs
0: is in there
1: as an option
0: yep.
1: for your root file system.
0: Yep. Did you do that?
1: Yes, actually. Of course I did. I tried ButterFS first and then okay. in my second install, I went with bcachefs.
2: Mm, wasn't that one of your predictions?
1: Well, no. See, it's not default. So it's close.
2: Okay,
1: it's
2: all close. Right.
1: We'll see. Maybe if it loses experimental status.
0: Yeah, yeah.
1: See, I'm not too far.
0: If anybody's going to do it, it's probably Cache OS. I'll tell
2: Fair
0: you.
2: Enough.
1: As Chris was talking about, there's a bunch of performance optimizations. They also have, you know, like they compile things for more modern target architectures, like x86-64, v3, and v4. They do link time optimization. They also include like a bunch of other customizations to their kernel. Auto detection of CPU architecture, cherry picked clear Linux packages, memory management tweaks pulled over from Zen. They do, in fact, actually offer it as an option. You can get it. There's a flake for it for NixOS. So if you don't want to run Cache, but you want their kernel, apparently that's an option we might have to try. They even have some support to make the RT kernel work with the Boar scheduler, which is one of their cool scheduler options.
0: Yeah, the burst-oriented response enhancer scheduler.
1: Yeah, it's an enhanced version of the completely fair scheduler and the earliest eligible virtual deadline first scheduler.
0: Okay.
1: It has this burstiness metric.
0: I do that, like that.
1: Yeah, that kind of helps it perform a little bit better. Then, as you mentioned, there's tweaks available right from the get-go, things like adding ZRAM, specific tweaks for NVIDIA, stuff for JournalD and systemctl. But there's also just kind of nice extra tooling there. I mean, it helps you enable systemd OOMD if you want. There's other things that I haven't tried before, like a utility from Oracle called BPFTune.
0: Oh, yeah, okay.
1: It aims to provide lightweight, always-on auto-tuning of system behavior. The idea is BPF gives us great observability features so it can continuously monitor and adjust your system. And because it's so fine grain, the tuning can happen at a fine grain too. So like individual socket policies, individual device policies, which is just interesting because Oracle also kind of just finished making the latest version of DTrace basically be, you know, DTrace on top of eBPF.
0: Yeah, that's what came to mind.
1: I was also pleased to see that they're moving fast. 13th release this year was the one I downloaded.
0: Yes, yeah.
1: They have auto FDO. They've been doing stuff in Mesa to enable Rusticle. They've got, as you were talking about, Skedge EXT support. So they have XCX Loader built in.
0: Yep.
1: There's also now gaming and handheld tweaks.

0: base, just like along with the tweak stuff, is system management thing. So that you can enable profile sync daemon, that's another one, but system update, reinstall all packages, refresh keyrings, remove DB lock, clear package gaff.
1: Speed mirror check.
0: Yep. These are all kind of things that, you know, if you're a regular Arch user, you would be encouraged to do just on the command line, which is totally fine, but you can get access to a lot of the power in a very simple and easy interface.
1: It's a very curated distribution as well. And after you choose your desktop, like Wes said, they have all of them. The only tweak I would make at that screen is I would love to see in the description the version. Like, you know, because if it was like the absolute latest version of XFCE, I might have just gone that route. But I wasn't sure. But they do have all of them, like whatever you want. It's got it. That was pretty neat to see. And then after you've chosen that desktop, it takes you to an additional packages screen. And then, like, so if you wanted to install Thunar or something individually, you absolutely could, or one of their meta packages. I tried Plasma, of course, and I had Plasma 6.2.5 installed. They use the nice, clean Breeze theme by default, but they do have a CacheOS Nord theme pre-installed if you want, which is kind of nice. I kind of like it. And the Hello Wizard we mentioned really just sets you up. It kind of gives you a scope of what their tooling lets you do, gives you access to their kernel manager, which is one of my favorite features in CacheOS. And I love to see this in some of these distributions where they try this. Really easy to get access to NVIDIA drivers and things like that. Our new favorite app, ButterFS Assistant, is also pre-installed.
0: Oh, great.
2: Nice. Yeah.
1: And it makes it really easy to just get access to popular apps, because they have one app that just is like, here's a bunch of popular stuff. And so Discord, Telegram, Element, Slack, all that stuff. I imagine it's probably mostly a flat hub front end that installs. But what you're left with, and I tried this in a VM, and, you know, this is not a VM desktop. I was able to get Plasma working, but it's just, you're going to get the best experience on hardware.
0: It does virtualize just fine, though, yeah. I will say.
1: Well, Plasma at least.
0: Yeah, Plasma GNOME worked well for me. Cosmic worked well for me.
1: But it's interesting when you put it on physical hardware, you do kind of get a sense like you're eking a bit more out of the system. I'm curious, Wes. I imagine you probably K-exec there on the old ThinkPad. Did you notice? Because for me, the system I did it on, just the fan state's always pretty steady. Did you notice any difference in temperatures and stuff like that?
0: No, not directly, but I am already using Zen day-to-day.
1: Right.
0: So it probably has at least some of the same optimizations. No, it ran really nicely on the hardware, though.
1: The people that are putting this distribution together are really following the cutting edge of the cutting edge of performance development and desktop enhancement. Like, they are... This has got to be like a think tank of the folks that are sort of the most current on the stuff that you can put together and make a screaming desktop package. And that's really where I think CacheOS really shines, is the expertise of this group that understand these things and the combination of things and then give you options to turn on even more stuff. It's impressive. And there's not a lot of distributions that are focused on this particular thing. There's some, but not a lot of them. None of the mainstream distributions. And these guys, I think they could sell their talents as a consulting group because they're really focused on the right stuff.
3: You know, Chris, when I was going through all the features and we were just talking about many of the tweaks they're doing, it reminded me a lot of the sensation I got when I first read through all of the technical prowess that GrapheneOS is doing, especially in how they're taking some really fancy security modern features and adding it to even Google's own hardware. And reading through this list of features reminded me a lot of that. And it feels like sort of the same type of people with the same type of passion for the goal of the project who are clearly deep experts on what they're implementing. And it's a breath of fresh air.
1: The GrapheneOS comparison is an interesting one. Yeah, it's a good example of another group of people that really seem to know their stuff, that have put it together, and they've made a package for the rest of us. And, you know, we've been following some of these things, but they've been thinking about it a lot longer and a lot deeper than we have. So you kind of get, like, some of the stuff we've recently talked about and more in just a ready-to-go package. So, of course, we'll have links in the show notes. Did you know we have an annual membership program now? You can put your support on automatic with our annual plan, and you get 1 month of membership for free. We'll put a link in the show notes. You get access to the Jupiter Party membership. It gives you all the shows, all their special features, including this here humble show, and 1 month of it for free when you sign up for the Jupiter Party annual membership at jupiter.party, or for the annual, we'll put the link in the show notes.
3: And now it is time for Le Boosts.

0: And now, it is time for Le Boost.
1: Oh, and indeed, Hurricane Nerds is our baller booster this week. They came in with 234,523 sats. Now he says, hi, all. Or they say, I'm dropping off a load of sats to say thank you for everything you did in 2024. Also, please consider this boost as my vote for setting NeoVim as the default editor of the show. Not Vim. NeoVim. You have any objections there, Wes?
2: As someone who types NVIM all the darn time, no idea.
1: Yeah, I figured you'd co-sign that. If you're curious, please do check out github.com/hurricane HRNSD, whatever, PDM. We'll put a link in the show notes. That's, oh, is Nix and
2: NeoVim Nix fun? And NeoVim fun.
1: Nix and
2: okay.
1: NeoVim fun.
2: We'll check out. Thank you.
1: Yes. Thank you very much for that. I'll have something to look out.
3: Hey, I have an observation.
1: Okay.
3: I think this makes Hurricane at the very top of the list for the boosties so far in 2025, yes?
1: You're right.
2: First baller, yes.
1: Baller of the year, top booster of the year so far.
2: Race is on.
1: Yes. Thank you very much. It's nice to hear from you, and I hope to hear from you again. You can always set up Fountain if you're migrating off of Albi or something like that. We'd love to hear from you.
2: Short and sweet boost from Distro Stew. 123,456 sats.
4: Hey, Richard!
2: Or is that like a super spaceball?
1: I was wondering about that. You know what? Here we go.
5: Smoke if you got them.
1: There you go.
2: Happy New Year. Thanks for all the great show.
1: Thank you, Distro Stew. Nice to hear from you. Thank you very much.
3: Well, the Linux Teamster boosted in 45,546 total sats across three boosts.
6: I hoard that which your kind
7: cost. Well, I'll be dipped.
3: First boost here for a Pi project. Pi KVM is a great option. There's a kit that will mount it on a PCIe bracket, so it's all self-contained.
1: Ooh.
3: The kit includes the add-on board, including power over Ethernet. So you just need a Raspberry Pi, micro SD card, and either a PoE or a USB-C power supply. Something to think about.
2: Nice.
1: Yeah, I like that a lot.
3: Second boost here, 24,409 sats. In addition to the tuxies at the end of the year, have you considered doing a usage survey?
2: Or perhaps alternatively in these days.
3: It could be nice in about June or July as an episode. So instead of picking who had a good year and what is your favorite, the usage survey would ideally be multiple choice and listeners would select all of the options that they use. Add a blank box to the end that could help generate ideas for the tuxies later on. Love you all.
1: I like the idea of kind of like a mid-year kind of thing, cooking up some ideas.
2: I don't know why, but the phrase in my head is Jupiter picks garage sale.
1: Oh, okay. I was thinking like a summer sizzle, you know, tropical sound and theme, and we all wear Hawaiian shirts that day.
2: Done.
3: Final boost here, spending the last of the sats in my Albi, and I just wanted to say Libro.fm is a really great audiobook alternative to Audible. I've had a subscription for a few years now, and it's great. Being able to download DRM-free audiobooks legally for the same price as Audible really is a great feature.
1: Great tip. Thank you, Libro.fm. For those of you migrating off of Albi, I'll remind you, too, that you can send your sats. I mean, we're happy to take them, but you can send them to Breeze or Fountain FM as well. Thank you for the boost, though, Linux Teamster, and I hope we keep hearing from you. Kangaroo Paradox, that's how you say it, came in with 32,332 sats. Do you guys know when the Albi wallet will stop working? Completely forgot to set up Albi Hub before leaving for a week-long holiday. Okay, well, don't worry. Your sats aren't going anywhere, but you'll have to probably contact support. So they're shutting down the hosted version of Albi, and they now have a self-hosted version. That's Albi Hub. Although Lightning is just an open standard, Albi was kind of the most convenient. That's why it's sort of on the register here. But I would encourage you to look at something like Breeze or Fountain because they manage a lot of the infrastructure problems for you. Breeze is a self-hosted Lightning node in your pocket. Fountain does all of the plumbing and is not self-hosted at all. And once you have them set up, they're pretty easy to use. He says, I also recently bought a refurbished M2 Air Mini with 24 gigs of RAM. First thing I did after booting it up was install Asahi Linux, NixOS style.
3: Well done.
1: I use it as my primary workstation for my home lab, stuck on Windows for work. And with the display dock multiple monitors now, it works great on unstable. So I had a really interesting Asahi Linux experience over the weekend, and I appreciate you, Kangaroo, for reminding me. It's been really solid. I have the Fedora version, because like, that's kind of like their main focus. And I've been on Fedora 41 for a minute or two now. And I just decided to do some routine updates. And I did the standard, you know, DNF update. And rebooted and got a kernel panic. It's the first time I've ever had a kernel panic on Asahi Linux. And it was during boot. Oh, jeez.
2: At least you didn't have time to open your work yet.
1: Yeah. So I did a, you know, hard power off. Did the old hard power on. Selected Asahi Linux again. And it booted just fine. So problem solved, I guess. Right?
2: Keep that count going, though. Check back in with us.
1: Yeah, we'll see. We'll see. Good to hear from you, Kangaroo Paradox. Thank you for the boost.
2: Producer Jeff boosts in with 28,686 sats.
4: Because I'm the win.
2: Oh, it looks like we got a couple binary sats here.
1: Oh, I see what he's doing. Yeah.
3: I hate building PCs.
2: Farewell, Tuxies. You will be missed.
1: Thanks.
2: Jeff also says, boost!
1: I agree with that.
2: Boost! And then, has anyone clicked the donate pop-up in Plasma 6 yet? They've made it very easy to support them. My prediction is that KDE will continue to see substantial support from this, and more so as the LTS distros finally get Plasma 6.
1: I like this prediction.
2: Also, nice to remember, go donate to your favorite desktop. Yeah, but
1: I bet Plasma does see a good little uptick. I think that's a good prediction. Should have thought of that. Should have thought of that. I have not gotten the prompt yet. Does it need to be a clean install? Why have I not gotten the prompt? I think because every Plasma desktop I'm on, I've had before they've added this.
2: Does NixOS disable the prompt?
1: And I'm wondering if maybe, no, I think maybe it's like 1 year after the update I get it. New installs and 1 year after, maybe? I'm not quite sure if I remember the details on it, but have you guys gotten it?
2: No.
1: Yeah. Brent, have you seen the pop-up?
3: I have not, but I imagine there's a command you can run to get it.
1: You're probably right.
3: Maybe. Boost in.
2: This systemd donate d, right.
1: Thank you. Nice. Thank you, PJ.
3: Well, we have a boost here from Droopy Draco with a great username. 6,700 sats across two boosts.
5: Oh my god, this drawer is filled with Fruit Loops!
3: Well, this first one is for 5,000 sats, I know. You know what that is, Chris.
1: Oh, I do.
5: You suppose!
1: That's a Jar Jar boost.
3: Offloading while changing wallets. Can't think of a better place to store these little sats than with JB.
1: Aw, thank you. That's a good guy.
7: He's a good guy.
8: He's a real good guy.
9: No, he's a great guy.
1: Thank you. Appreciate that. Nice to hear from you, Draco. Have we heard from Draco before? I don't know. That feels new.
3: Yeah.
1: I like it. Thank you. And I'd be interested to know if you're sticking with Cast-O-Matic and doing the Albihub thing, because I think Cast-O-Matic is fantastic. I like it. Thank you for the boost. Planet Ace comes in with 8,055 sats.
10: Well,
1: I used to sometimes use distros like Xaron OS, which can be based on an LTS release. And then I'd be running an old kernel at the time. Like you guys, though, I like to have the latest or near to the latest at the time. So I went for the Licorix kernel or the Xmod kernel. Sometimes it's just a curl command away. Xanmod is more aimed at gamers, but seems to work okay for me. And sometimes more performance means a little less battery life. So there's a trade-off. Security-minded people will need to trust the vendors, of course, due to the nature of what is being installed. I hope everyone had a Merry Christmas and best of luck to 2025. Regards, Ace. Thanks, Ace. That's a great message. And I agree. You know, you definitely want to be mindful that when you're installing some of these super tweaked out, you know, everything turned up to 11 distributions, which we love. That does mean there's more hands touching this code. Just something to be aware of. I don't have any reason not to trust these people, but I think Ace gives us a good reminder. Appreciate that.
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11: Boy, they are doing a lot with Mayo these days.
2: Okay, music report. I've replaced VI Music with OuterTune, primarily, and SpoTube for those Spotify artists.
1: All right. OuterTune, huh?
2: Yeah, it looks like it's a Material 3 music player with YouTube music support for Android. Oh, from InnerTune.
1: God, this is so great. This might pull me back a little bit to YouTube Music, unfortunately, but it's essentially, it's an alternative to the YouTube Music app.
2: Yeah, and Kotlin looks pretty nice.
1: Yeah. Wow. Okay. I had not seen that, and that is sweet. We'll have a link to this in the show notes. The other one he recommends here, SpotTube, an open source cross-platform Spotify client compatible across multiple platforms utilizing Spotify's data API and YouTube.
2: Oh, this one's in Dart.
1: All right. It's another desktop UI that also works on the phone. Like, look at this.
2: BSD4. Let's check OuterTune. Trying to do more licenses.
1: We are trying to be better about that.
2: GPL V3.
1: So we got two open source ones here. Thank you very much. Those are two totally new ones to us, 88. Appreciate that.
2: Oh, also, 88 says, hopefully this worked. I used River to fill up Fountain that I linked with my Noster account.
1: Nice.
2: We're reading it now, so it definitely did. Nicely done.
1: Well done. River is great. Well done. And the nice thing about River is they support Lightning right out of the gate. You know what I mean?
2: So, on-chain what?
1: Yeah. On-chain is for plebs. Odyssey Westra's in with 5,100 sats.
7: Never tell me the odds.
1: And he writes, this is a test boost through Fountain FM's live chat. And yeah, by the way, I agree using boosts and zaps would be a great way to meter the gauge for the future Tuxie suggestions. Maybe boost is suggest a new topic and zaps to gauge the interest. It'd be awesome to bridge it with Matrix and have a live chat with to bridge the Matrix and live chat future chats. Yes, I think it's totally possible for us working backwards to bridge those chats because the live chat is just essentially a JSON blob. It's really easy to get to. We will see. I'm on, as far as the Tuxies go, a lot of decisions to be made. We have some things we're considering, and then also we're waiting to gauge everybody's interest. Just kind of still collecting that feedback. Thank you, though, Odyssey. It's always good to hear from you. Hope you're doing good.
2: Whomever Wiz boosts in with 11,001 sats, which I think is a binary boost, and also links us to a tiny CC link that says binary solo and has a flack in it.
8: Because I'm the Wiz.
1: All right, let's give this binary flack a play. You ready for it? Oh, there's a few in here. All right, I'll just pick the first one. Let's see how we like it. You want to try it out, boys?
2: Yeah.
9: Binary solo.
1: Okay. All right. All right.
2: We got a couple though.
1: Let's try the last one. Let's see. Let's. This one's 1 second long. I like the length.
10: 0000111.
2: That's pretty fun.
1: That's not bad. I'm gonna give that one the old download.
3: Well, now I want to know what the other ones are.
1: Yeah. Okay. We'll do one more. Let's do the second from the last here. This one's also 1 second. Good lengths. Nailing the lengths here.
10: 0000000111.
1: That could be good if there's multiple binary boosts, I suppose. Thank you, whomever. I know it took a little bit of work to get that to us. I appreciate that very much.
3: Well, Otterbrain came in with 2,000 sats simply to say happy holidays to everyone.
1: Happy holidays to you, Otterbrain, and everyone out there. Kicking off 2025 with the bang here at the Unplugged program. A lot coming up. Thank you for the support. I'm going to say Leche Ment.
3: No,
1: Leche
3: Ment so comes bad. In.
1: No? No? I'm going to say Ice Element. No. What, Brent? Give it to me.
3: Well, it's French, so I think it's Le Clément.
1: Yeah, of course it's French. Of course. Okay, Le Clément comes in with...
3: Nailed it.
1: Thank you. 12,247 sats, which I don't know if there's any meaning, but I like it. It's his first boost ever. Congratulations. Well done. Now I'm glad we pronounced the name right. I got Albie, I tried Fountain, and now I'm on Podverse. What a world it is out there. Continue the great work. This, by the way, is a postal code in Germany.
12: Yes, zip code is a better deal.
1: Uh-oh, West Payne.
2: Yeah, the old map, it's kind of crusty. I haven't used it in a while.
1: This is, look at that, you got a little map music now, Wes.
2: Okay, all right, we have 1, 2, 2, 4, 7. I got to get out the European sub portion of the map, obviously.
1: Literally dancing right now in the studio.
2: Okay, I think I've got it.
1: All right.
2: Let's see. Okay, I believe it is in the state of Berlin is what this says. Community Kreisfreistadt?
1: It sounds totally accurate.
2: I got the latitude and longitude, if that helps. 52.5 by 13.4.
1: That's great.
2: Lankwitz?
1: I'm going to say yes.
2: Primarily associated with the neighborhood of Lankwitz is what my map assistant is telling me.
1: Map assistant?
2: I got some upgrades over the holidays.
1: Wow. Wow.
2: Southern part of Berlin.
1: There goes
2: is
1: the budget.
2: Right?
1: There goes the budget.
2: Oh, yeah. I used your credit card. Sorry. It was already pre-filled. Thank you, Bitwarden.
1: Thank you for taking the time to set up that boost workflow. We do really appreciate it. Nice work. Thank you very much.
2: Gene Bean boosts in with 5,781 sats, which includes...
13: Stop it. Get some help.
2: Never mind, that's too good. We'll ignore the ducks.
1: Thank you, Gene. No, go ahead. Go ahead. Give me the ducks.
2: There's
1: like
2: Elite and some ducks.
1: Okay, there you go. We love Gene, so just, you know.
2: Oh, this is an older one, but asking what I use to stream Flax and stuff.
1: Uh-huh.
2: Jellyfin Finamp has been one that I have used and probably will use again. I don't have a great solution at this moment. I've also done, you know, VLC over Zomba before too. Okay, Gene also says that Gene's vetoing the Gene Stream nickname there, Brent.
3: Oh, come on.
7: Sorry, Brent.
3: I'll try again. I got to send more sats.
2: And after sweeping 3 out of the 4 categories in the boosties, it seems only fitting to boost in and say how much I appreciate the work you all do. I look forward to getting my LUP, self-hosted, and TWIB fix every week and binging when I fall behind. Merry Christmas and Happy New Year to the entire crew.
1: Oh, same to you, Gene.
3: Very
2: yes, thank you.
1: You know, we've had the privilege of actually meeting Gene, and he is just as nice in person as he sounds in his booth, too.
2: And I know Gene put in a bunch of work to get Albi Hub and all that going, too. So yeah. We appreciate that and your continued support.
1: Definitely. Thank you, Gene. Nice to hear from you.
3: Well, Tuxies Forever sent in a whole bunch of fours, 4,444 sats.
14: That's
3: fine. Simply to say, Tuxies Forever.
1: Okay, that's a vote for the Tuxies, right? Is that our first one?
2: At least boost vote, yeah.
1: Yeah, right. Okay. All right, thank you. Appreciate that. Always like an Aflac boost. BHH32 is back with 2,500 sats.
15: This is the way.
1: I personally think that 2024 has been a great year, at least in my point of view, for Linux and open source. I'm using Image hosted on PopOS, and the Cosmic Alpha Desktop 4 has been great. I've created and released my first open source project, split into 2 versions. Yeah, congratulations. I've revamped the spin button widget for libcosmic. Oh, great. And I've had it accepted.
2: Wow.
3: Wow.
1: That's great. It's even a breaking change PR. How about that? I made a libcosmic PR at bug fix and cosmic settings as well. It's been a fantastic year for me and for Linux and open source. That is great, BHH. Getting in at the ground floor too, man. Like,
2: amen, and great to hear.
1: Imagine Cosmic being around for another, you know, decade plus, and you're getting into the ground floor right now.
2: Woo.
1: That's pretty cool. It's great to hear from you too. Thank you.
2: Bite a bitten, boost in with 8,181 sats.
1: Hey! Hello, Bite!
2: I will only boost bites and bits.
16: Just pump the brakes right there.
2: Fair enough. Fair enough. As the glorified booster, you get to determine
1: That's
2: the
1: true.
2: Boost amount.
1: That is fair.
2: Part of the system.
3: Well, D-Dreal boosted in a row of ducks. I think I screwed that up. Derail? I'm so sorry. First boost, and it's live. All thanks to the Christmas gift of sats.
1: Congratulations. Thank you very much.
3: I started my Linux journey with Debian in 2004, tried Ubuntu, but went back to Debian, then moved to Gentoo in 2006. That lasted until I got a QNAP in 2020 and got into Docker.
1: Yeah. Right.
2: Nice.
3: And for the last 6 months, I've got an old Chromebook, a ThinkCenter M700 1 liter as a server and Docker host, and my Oros i9 RTX 4090 laptop all running NixOS. 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
1: That's not bad. Not bad at all.
3: It's a pretty good setup. I had started listening to self-hosted last year, and when I got caught up this past spring, I started listening to the old Linux Unplugged episodes, starting with the beginning of 2024, and got to the latest episodes during the summer. Thanks for all the content, and have a Merry Christmas, and I can't wait to see what you bring next year.
2: Well, thanks for listening.
1: Absolutely, and we are super excited about 2025. Not only the first half, but I already have a few things cooking for the latter half of 2025, too. I know, we'll see.
3: What? You're doing this backwards, Chris.
1: I know, we'll see how it goes. You know how it's pretty far out. But same to you, and Happy New Year. Bronze Wings here with 2,222 sats. That's a row of ducks. Big thanks to Gene Bean and Hybrid Sarcasm for helping me boost after I got my Albi Hub up and running on my server. Merry Christmas, everybody. That's great.
3: That's awesome. Go community.
2: Yeah, that's value for value for value.
1: Yeah, really. And it's so awesome once you get it running, isn't it? You know I'm talking about B-Wing. You know it feels good once you get it going.
2: Leaky Canoe comes in with 12,222 sats.
1: Ooh, I feel like that should be something.
2: Yeah, kind of ducky.
1: Yeah, it's let's give it a duck. Let's give it one.
2: Okay, Chris and PJ, are either of you piping any Meshtastic stats through MQTT into Home Assistant? You got any automations?
1: I hadn't really put these two things together. I have been avoiding using MQTT with Home Assistant so far for reasons that I don't need to get into at the moment, but I know something like this is going to make me break. It would be really interesting to have a way to capture as Jupes is going down the road all of the nodes in like a Home Assistant report or something like that, or over a map.
2: In Matrix, PJ says, I plan to, but so far I've never got it work.
1: Okay. Yeah, there's some interesting ideas here. I would like to know if there's any way, now I'm really cooking here. If you had MQTT going, could you have Home Assistant devices talk via Meshtastic and then essentially build out a mesh IoT network using Meshtastic just in your own home?
2: Cool.
1: I think you could.
2: We also have a boost question from old Leaky here. I'm sending 10K sats from Breeze. However, my transaction history shows less. Is a node in the splits offline? Well, that could be one issue, or, in the Lightning Network, the node sending has to figure out all the routes, so there could have been some other issue in the routes between us, or temporary failure.
1: It's likely, my node or something didn't have channel capacity, although we got this off my node. So my node got it. But that could be it. That does happen from time to time, and so then those sats don't leave your wallet when that happens. Wes has built us a fancy system, though, so we check multiple nodes. So even if one of the nodes didn't receive your message, we're kind of checking that against some of the other nodes that we have and still get that message.
3: Well, Tomato boosted in 1, 2, 3, 4, 5 Satoshis.
7: So the combination is 1, 2, 3, 4, 5.
3: Happy New Year from my Fountain wallet. Still using AntennaPod for listening, for the record. It was fun to hear your adventures with Preempt RT. I'm currently using the Zen kernel myself. And as a former Open Solaris fan, I've been trying to get a more responsive Linux for over 2 decades now.
1: Word. Yeah. I've wanted this too. That's exactly how I feel. I feel like it's never been built for me. It's always kind of been built for a generic server workload, for maybe even a web server workload or something like that, but not a desktop workload. Tomato, you are speaking my language, brother.
3: Wait, for those of us who haven't Solarised, give it a little bit more here. I want some context.
1: Well, it's just like a car, Brent. You can have a car that you get from the dealership that's just a really nice kind of balanced vehicle that'll last you hundreds of thousands of miles, or you can get one that's souped up with a turbo and a bigger air intake, and maybe you got better exhaust on this thing, and you've really kind of like tweaked the computer a little bit to make it run even harder.
3: Got it.
1: It's kind of like that. Undefiable comes in with a Jar Jar boost, 5,000 sats.
2: You're so boost.
1: Just says thank you for another year. Perfect. Thank you very much. Appreciate the boost.
2: Matqua comes in with 2,680 sats.
14: Because I'm the win.
2: Second attempt at boosting from Breeze. This is a postcode boost. No, not a zip code boost, as I'm in Australia. But keep up the good work.
1: Australia doesn't have zip codes?
2: We got these postcodes.
1: Oh, I learned something.
2: Do they not
1: new
2: have
1: today.
2: Zippers either? I don't know.
1: Yeah.
2: Okay. 2680. That looks to be located in New South Wales.
1: Well, hello, New South Wales. Nice to hear from you. Hope things are nice down there. It's very snowy in parts of the country here right now. Hybrid Sarcasm comes in with 10,000 sats.
15: That's sass. Spicy meatball!
1: Says, I need to have that Tuxies music in my life. Where can I find it?
3: Here on the show?
1: I think I bought it. Yeah, I bought it. It's like a licensed thing. I know. It's good award show music, right? He has a 2025 prediction for us, too. Jellyfin will release a Swift Fin for tvOS via test flight, and it's really freaking good. Do you know something? So Swift Fin is, as it sounds, an iOS native Swift-based Jellyfin client that works great on iOS, except they don't have a release for tvOS, where you really kind of want to watch Jellyfin.
2: Right.
1: So it would be really nice to see that. Thanks, Hybrid. Great to hear from you.
2: Geek Dude boosts in with 10,000 sats.
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2: My favorite extension for the Fish Shell is Bass. 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It also works with modules. 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Yeah. Okay, this looks kind of killer.
1: Yeah, yeah. Okay, you got me right there. I just this weekend Had to do that. Had to do the old up, back to Bash. That's great to know. All right, so we'll put a link to Bass, B-A-S-S, in the show notes.
3: Bobby Pin boosted in 10,000 sats.
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3: My Linux prediction and hope for 2025 is that by the end of the year, you will be able to install actual SteamOS on a computer of your choosing. To clarify, this means the same OS that's on the Steam Deck. Bazite does not count, but Valve getting hacked and the ISO getting leaked certainly does.
2: We do not endorse such behavior.
1: No, but I like Bobby Pinn's thinking that one way or another, this is happening.
2: I'm getting it.
1: I want this to be true. And I think with the brand updating they're doing, I don't know. I just feel like it is getting close. We'll see. You know, if you listen to our predictions episode, you know that was kind of a topic we were a bit mixed on. I hope you're right, Bobby. Thanks for the boost. Yukon Cornelius is in with 18,100 sats. Let's hear it, good buddy.
19: Well, let's hear it, good buddy.
1: And he says, since there's been some Tidal and CD talk recently, yeah, guilty, I thought I'd share my 2 cents on, I think you're sharing your 2 cents, buddy, on hi-fi in general. If you got an old DVD Blu-ray player lying around, that can be your new hi-fi starting point. The thing is, you've got to use the optical out on the player instead of RCA. Run the optical into a separate DAC, that's a digital to audio converter, and then you can preserve the digital source and pass it to a dedicated piece of hardware that will actually do the audio justice, bypassing the cheap DAC inside the DVD player entirely. That is a
2: smart
1: pro audio tip. Brilliant. Right there. The bit I do know, that checks out. What I can follow, I tend to agree. Goes on to say, I am running WeM Ultra Streamer, which plays Tidal as my hi-fi home base. It basically acts as an audio receiver, and then it passes line out to my external amp. I also have a 4K Blu-ray player that I use to play CDs going into the WeM's optical input. Do you think I'm saying that right? WeM, W-I-I-M?
3: WeM?
1: The WeM allows for modularity and customization, and it's a good starting point. Down the road, I can add a better DAC into the system, and I'll get even better sound quality. I know there's some hi-fi guys out there that listen to LUT, so I'd like to hear your setups. I agree.
2: All right, yeah.
1: It's funny he just boosted this, because I was thinking, you know, when we went to Tirana, we were doing our thing over there, and we were setting up the server stuff, and, you know, we had an opportunity to listen to some really high-end speakers. And I was just reflecting on how much I enjoy high fidelity audio, and that when people really spend the time, just this morning, didn't even know this boost came in. And I was just thinking, like, I really enjoy people's setups where they really spend the time to get it right. And you can hear the nuance in the music. So I'd love to hear about some of your setups out there. He wraps up by saying, I'm considering burning some DVDs with 24-bit 96 kilohertz source out of Tidal.
2: Nice.
1: Yeah, that sounds right.
2: Anonymous boosts in with 2,468 sats.
20: Coming in hot with the boost!
2: Oh, this is a little PSA, actually. You get lots of value from JB's shows, but aren't into Bitcoin? You can head over to Jupiter.party and pay what you want with your greasy old fiat fun bucks. Do you really love you some Linux Unplugged and maybe a little Coder and Twib to boot? Well, my friend, did you know that you can always give more than the asking price to show how much you appreciate that crazy good value? Hurry over to Jupiter Party now and show that love.
1: Well done. Well done. Now he says, go on, live long and prosper. You know what?
2: Okay.
1: You go long and live long and... What was I saying? You go foster it. What? I don't know.
21: Live long and prosper.
1: Yeah.
2: This message paid for by anonymous boosters for Jupiter Broadcast.
3: Well, Ambient Noise came in with 3,930 Satoshis.
22: The traders love the vol.
3: Here's a little Meshtastic check-in. I wanted to include my gate in my home automation, but it's way outside my Wi-Fi range. So I decided to have a play with Meshtastic, even though it's not exactly designed for this purpose. I'm using a Raspberry Pi Pico W with an MT module connected to MQTT to self host that MQTT server. This communicates with another Raspberry Pi Pico with MT. I guess MT is Meshtastic. Sorry.
1: So he's kind of, this is actually sort of exactly what I was just talking about.
3: Is it really?
1: This is incredible.
2: Boosters
1: yeah.
2: had already pre-answered your question.
1: Oh my goodness. And so, then on the other end, he's got a serial connection to an Arduino micro.
3: What?
2: Cool.
3: Oh.
1: I was hoping you could use Meshtastic for something like this, but this is the proof in the puds right here. Delicious puds. Thank you, Ambient Noise. I really think, and I wonder if anybody out there has thought this or has done something similar with a different technology, garden monitoring. You could really, you know, you could monitor the crap out of your garden and, you know, monitor soil, monitor wind, monitor how wet it is, all that kind of stuff. And, you know, your whole, every sensor becomes part of the mesh.
2: And if you let Brent watch, he can critique you more.
1: That's true. Yeah, yeah. Or actually what you want to do is get it all done and then he'll show up and tell you everything you did wrong, which would have been really useful at the beginning, but now there's nothing you can do about it at the end, but he's going to make sure you know about it.
3: What? Is this how you guys think of me?
1: What? No, nothing.
2: I meant mine as a compliment.
1: Oh, did I take it? Did I do that? Okay, I'm sorry. Back to the booth. Jeez,
3: happy new year.
1: Brad comes in with 15,000 sats.
0: Make it so.
1: Using Breeze too, I'll note. JB Fan Toronto Meetup, FYI, Saturday, January 11th at noon. Craft beer in the market, craft beer market. Go to the Matrix. We have a Team Toronto for the details and a gav.io link, which
2: we'll have to snag that.
1: Yes.
2: In here too.
1: Brad, thank you for the PSA here. So there you go. If you're in the Toronto area, we had a really good showing at our meetup. PSA, there's another one coming up Saturday, January the 11th at noon at Craft Beer Market. And again, there is the Team Toronto chat in our Matrix chat room.
3: Yeah, I'd like to just reiterate, too, if you want to, as a JB community, host these events on our Gadio instance, go to colonyevents.com, and you can see them all there.
2: Zenzilla94 comes in with 14,000 sats.
6: I am programmed in multiple techniques.
2: Here's a boost in support of transcripts. The amount of times I've tried and failed to find references to hardware or software that y'all have mentioned on the show is unfortunately way too high.
1: Okay.
2: Speaking of such, Chris,
1: yep.
2: What's the name of that WLED controller you've mentioned a few times now?
1: Yeah, it doesn't have a great name. It's like it's domestic products.
2: Specific.
1: Yeah, I think it's, I know, it's like it's not super useful. It's funny, I was just thinking about how I feel like I probably failed some of you out there that wanted to get this. I'll tell you what I'll do, though, is I will look it up right now, and then I will put a link to it in the show notes so you can just click it. Because when I look at the product name on Amazon, it's just Wi-Fi Smart LED Controller.
2: All right, yeah. So check the show notes. Hopefully that helps.
1: Good question. It's a good device for anybody that doesn't know what I'm talking about. It's a tiny little board built by a small business for a family that makes a nice out-of-the-box, fully WLED-compatible controller. That is a fantastic way to grab WLED-compatible lights off of Amazon. You have the whole setup for under $50, and you can do stuff that the Hughes lights wish they could do.
3: It's PJ making these, isn't it?
1: Yeah, or you have PJ wired up. But with this, there's no soldering. Everything just connects, plugs right in.
2: But PJ out of business, and you're supporting this?
1: I think he could use the help. He's got plenty. So sorry, I don't have a better name for you, but link in the show notes.
2: Zenzilla continues by saying, Wes, since you mentioned Cobuzz, or however we decided we were going to say that, I'd like to vouch for the quality of their server. I've personally found superior availability and quality on Cobuzz compared to Tidal. I'll also mention my favorite tool for stacking flax, StreamRip. It's a dead simple command line tool, gold standard. By the way, thanks for all the content from 2024.
1: Hey, thank you, and Happy New Year.
2: Yeah, thanks for chiming in. That's all very useful.
1: Good to hear from you, Zen.
3: Not the one boosted in 10,000 sats.
19: You, sir, all bombad.
3: Simply saying, Happy New Year.
1: Happy New Year! Thank you. Same to you. Appreciate that, Not. Nice to hear from you. And a quick thank you to the Dude Buys who was setting up his Albi Hub and sent us 5,000 sats as a test. Hey, that counts.
20: Made the cut. That's
1: a hot boost. Thank you, dude. Appreciate that. Getting that Albi Hub going, too, is great to see. All right, that is all the boosts above the 2,000 sat cutoff for this episode. Thank you, everybody, who helped make episode 597 a possibility. Screw the ad winter. We continue on thanks to our members and our boosters. We had 48 of you stream sats as you listened, and a mighty 101,911 sats stacked just by our sat streamers. Really, really thank you for doing that. When you combine that with the senders, we had a really good showing because this was over a couple of weeks. So this is a high number. Just to keep that in mind. We had 79 individuals participate in the boost or stream value for value experience. And collectively, with all of your help, we stacked 786,838 sats.

0: Really a fantastic holiday showing. Thank you, everybody, for the holiday wishes. It means a lot to us. Of course, thank you to our members out there who make this possible. Together, you all made episode 597 possible. If you'd like to boost the show, you can do it with Fountain, you can do it with Breeze, you can set up Albie Hub. We have links to get you started at the top of the show notes. And of course, this is, it's a unique thing we're doing here. This is what I was going to say, is we're never going to be some big, huge media outlet doing Linux content. But we can continue and be sustainable, and we can't be fired, we can't be canceled, we can't have like a magazine publisher put us out of work, because the support comes from the audience. That's just huge. And it really means a lot for this particular medium too, I think. And it makes a Linux podcast where a business lives and dies on the quality of its Linux content possible. It's something really special. So thank you everybody, from the members to everybody that boosts. It means a lot. It really does. And it keeps us going. So thank you. Now I got a handful of picks here. I know I overdid it. I was excited. It's the New Year's. I had gifts for all of you.
1: Show off.
0: This first one we actually picked in episode 469. 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It's essentially a folder structure that gets, you know, compressed and encrypted. 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
1: Nice.
0: Yeah, so a little reminder that it is a thing. It's easy to install. It's available on FlatHub as well. And I had to use this recently as I was preparing some documents for the IRS, and this is how I'm securing those documents. And then I can store them on cloud storage and not worry about it. We also frequently mention Flatpaks that you can install. It's just a quick way to share these with all of you. And, you know, every now and then you can have some cruft when you maybe tried out an app, didn't work, maybe it left a few layers behind. That's where FlatSweep comes in. FlatSweep helps you get rid of the residue left by some of those uninstalled Flatpaks.
1: Wow, okay. I like that Flatpak is solving its own problem here in a way.
0: Yeah. Use it with caution, of course, because you're removing data. But I freed up about 80 megabytes on my system. I mean, it's not like we're...
1: How many Flatpaks did you break?
0: None. That's just it. Everything worked. That's why I went ahead and mentioned it. I tried it first on my system. And I figured if it broke, I'd tell you about that too. But I was surprised, you know, and it's funny because, of course, the criticism is it uses so much additional disk. Well, it turned out about 80 megabytes. I don't know. I'll never be the same. But it's nice. So it's called FlatSweep. And, of course, it's available as a Flatpak. And then one last one. Do you boys do this where you have, like, especially when you have a multi-monitor setup that you're rocking, a persistent text editor that's always there for, like, a quick pasting or...
1: Of course I have NeoVim open somewhere.
2: Have you been watching me work on my computer?
0: And, you know, some text editors, they like to have a whole library and a history, and they want to auto-restore. They want to make sure you save when you close the window. And I don't want any of that. I just want a buffer I can dump stuff in, copy and paste out of, and have basically a persistent, low-key, simple text editor. That's where Buffer comes in. And this is our last pick of the week. Celebrating transience, Buffer provides a minimal editing space for all the things that you don't need to keep. It's got a whole bunch of keyboard shortcuts because it's designed for a keyboard workflow, as they say. You close the application, it doesn't ask you to save, and it doesn't save your work. It's gone. It's really meant for like something you just have up on the screen. You never have to use your mouse. You need some place to quickly edit. It does have a couple of nice features. It's got a spell check. It's got line numbers you can do in there. I really like it. I've been using it on Plasma and on my one GNOME desktop. It is a GTK application. Works just great on Plasma. No big deal at all. Doesn't replace Zed or Kate for me, but it's kind of this, you know, local paste bin, if you will, a transient paste bin. It's Buffer.
1: I like that.
0: It's made by Chris Haywood, and it's up on GitHub, and of course it's up on FlatHub as well. And you just have it running there and never worry about what you leave in there. Like, I just have a text editor open. I don't even want to close it when I'm shutting down. I just want the process to be killed. And when it opened up, Don't ask me if I want to restore anything.
1: A place to stick stuff that you're going to move somewhere else.
0: If I want that, I'll use a different editor. If I want something that's going to restore or something that, you know, opens up files of a directory, I'll use that.
1: Now, my only thought is how long until you lose a show doc to it?
0: Oh, yeah, that could happen, like a crash. Yeah, that I do sometimes use it to, like, temporarily, like, reformat some stuff I'm going to put in the dock. Yeah, we'll see. We'll see. I may live to regret my pick. But there you go. Cryptomator, Flat Sweep, and Buffer. We'll have links to all of those in the show notes. And that's it. That's our episode. And we're still soliciting your feedback on the Tuxies and your predictions for 2025. So please do boost those in.
3: 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Same bat time, same bat station.
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1: And only 3 weeks left to figure out where you'll be for episode 600.
0: Ooh, geez, Wes. Yeah, we should probably figure that out too. Mm-hmm. Where are we going to be? Don't know. But I'll end with this. Thank you so much for listening to this week's episode of the Unplugged Program. We'll hope you'll be here all for 2025 with us. We really appreciate you, and we'll see you right back here next week.

0: Superior ability breeds superior ambition.
1: We have two big milestones coming up for the show. And this is kind of exciting. First of all, episode 500 is precariously close.
2: Oh, my.
1: Yeah. And just doing the math, we're almost at 10 years of the Unplugged program.
3: Oh, my goodness.
1: Yeah, we're sitting at 9.5 years right now. In August-ish, 10 years. Isn't that something? To me, this is still like the new show.
4: I feel old.
1: Yeah, well, you feel old. To me, this is the show I started to read email from Linux Action Show, and I just needed a place.
4: Well, come on, dude. Like, I started my professional career at the same time that LUP started.
1: Whoa. Well, now I feel old.

0: Hello, friends, and welcome back to your weekly Linux talk show. My name is Chris.
1: My name is Wes.
2: And my name is Brent.
0: Hello, gentlemen. Coming up on the show today, is high-performance remote desktop like an oxymoron? Is it even possible? And is it doable on Wayland? Well, today we'll talk about Moonlight and Sunshine and share some tips that you might use for years, where it's worked for us and where it's fallen down. And up first, we'll talk a little backups with Brent, get an update on what he's been working on, getting all that kind of going. And then we'll round it out with some great boosts, some picks, and a lot more. So before we go any further, let's say time-appropriate greetings to our virtual lug. Hello, Mumble Room.
3: Hello.
4: Hello.
3: Aloha.
0: Hello, everybody. Great to have you there. And those of you up there in the quiet listening. And then this is pretty exciting. We have converted a virtual lug to an IRL lug. Casey's here. Hey, Casey.
5: Hello.
0: Hey, welcome in studio. Thanks for joining us in the red seat. Yeah, it's actually Levi's seat you're in right now.
6: I'm sure he can fight me for it. He tried when I walked in the door, and he'll probably try again in the future.
0: He'll just turn those big eyes up, you know?
6: Yeah.
0: He does that. 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Tailscale. So episode 500 is just around the corner. It sort of boggles the mind, and we had to do a little get together to celebrate. So we're going to have a little micro meetup Saturday, March 4th at 4 p.m. And we have the meetup page up if you go to meetup.com/JupiterBroadcasting. It's going to be at the 192 Brewing Company in Mount Vernon, Washington. And I expect it to be kind of an intimate gathering. I hope everyone is in the area is able to make it. But of course, I understand if you can't. Brent's going to be there. Wes is going to be there. Casey, I hope you're going to be there.
6: Of course I will.
0: And we'll be having some brewskis, some snacks, and some drinks. It should be a lot of fun. I think we got about 5 or 6 people so far. It's not going to be a huge thing.
1: Yeah, I'm just realizing I hadn't joined the meetup yet either, so I'm fixing that right now.
0: Well, there you go. Get signed up. And it's just kind of a nice way to kind of reflect on the last nearly 10 years of the show, hang out with the listeners. If I could, you know, I'd be doing some ginormous, huge meetup somewhere in the center of the country or something like that, if we could actually pull that off. But this is what's within our means right now.
1: Yeah, I thought we were going to do that all expenses paid Hawaii.
0: Yeah, for episode 500, right? You could justify it for 500 episodes. How rare is that? I do really feel like 500 episodes is pretty special, though. You know, in that sense, because not only is doing something for 10 years every single week kind of rare, but having any kind of media content last for this long feels super, super rare. So, I'm going to mention that I'm going to start collecting thank you or congratulation messages if you do want to send them in for episode 500. And I do have a special boost amount that I came up with for doing the show for 9.5 years. If you want to have a message that I'll collect and set aside for episode 500, boost in with the amount 9,529. That's how old our podcast is, 9.5 years. And you can also come up with your own amount. Whatever numerology works for you, just make it clear that it's for the 500th episode.
1: Can I get that amount one more time?
0: Yeah, sure. It is 9,529 sats. And that I'll tag all of those for reading in episode 500.
2: I'm curious about the 29 portion of it. Can you give some insight?
0: I think it works
2: there?
0: Out to the when Hadi and I were doing the math, that worked out to like the days. 9,529 days or something like that. I forget now. I was trying to come up with something that I could clearly mark as for episode 500. I guess you could do 500,000 sats. I'd memorize that too. That's pretty easy to remember. You know, and it could be also a great opportunity for a behind the scenes type question. If you've been listening to the show and you've wondered about how something works or anything wants to follow up on or anything kind of like a production question.
1: What is Brent's real name?
0: Right, right. You'll
2: never know.
0: Yeah. How did we meet Brent? Why does JB have a studio? I mean, I don't know what your questions might be, but you could send them in.
3: Does the studio exist?
0: Is there a studio?
2: Is Wes a robot?
0: I mean, do we want to reveal that secret? Well, that's one of our trade secrets.
1: Maybe at 1,000.
2: Are you saying you won't answer the questions truth, really?
0: I mean, that question? That's like the one question we can't answer for some reason.
1: I mean, as an AI chatbot, it'd be inappropriate for me to.
0: Yeah. Yeah. There's certain things that, right, we don't want to touch on, you know, but yeah, if we make it to 1,000, we could talk about the Westbot AI. So you can send those in now if you'd like for the 500th episode. We'll be collecting those. You know what? The other thing I thought about is we have tens of thousands of new listeners over the last few months. And there's got to be questions they have about the show because there's stuff we don't even talk about anymore that's just sort of baked into the show. So if you're a new listener, too, and you have some questions that we haven't touched on, that's a great opportunity to send them in. All right. So meetup.com/JupiterBroadcasting for the meetup and 9,529 sats if you wanted to automatically get categorized as a 500th episode boost. But Brentley, why don't we shift gears and talk about backups here on the show? Because this is a topic that we keep bringing up. And we've started behind the scenes, kind of doing some of the work, and you have been deep diving into Borg, Vorta, that whole ecosystem, and have raised some great questions.
2: Yes, thanks, Chris. I realized during our discussions these last few months about backups that my situation was actually worse than I thought. So I figured, okay, well, I should probably heed the advice of listeners. And so I chose Borg as a more modern way of moving towards doing backups for a Brent, and actually it's been pretty great. It has been with Vorta's GUI really great to use. It was a little bit of work to get it set up, but not anything daunting. Chris, I think you had hesitations when I chose Borg, but actually it's been fairly good. And I know you can use something like Restic is a common, you know, Borg alternative. So if you're thinking of upgrading your backups, I would definitely suggest looking at it. But some things that started coming to mind as I was setting this up was, which I often suffer from, is like implementing solutions that are actually are quite outdated. Like, is this so 10 years ago? And I'm coming new to a backup solution that's maybe 10 years old. And I got thinking that because we've been dabbling with more modern file systems, you know, things like ButterFS and ZFS, and they have send functions that do a lot of what Borg and Restic, for instance, do in the back end, which is some deduplication, some compression of your data. And that got me thinking, well, is it time to move to using these file systems as the backup solution, especially locally, versus using something purpose-built like Borg or Restic? And I don't really know if I have that answer. So I wanted to bring that conversation here and see what we can come up with.
0: I kind of feel like this is a deep question. Are we using backup tooling that was created before file systems solve some of these problems? And so they are doing some of the same functions that your file system could do. And I think the implication there, and I think this is where maybe it might resonate with you, Wes, the implication there is you could just build simple tooling on top of the file system and avoid a lot of this complexity if you just use modern file systems and modern tooling. Where do you land on this?
1: Well, I suppose it depends on, you know, one of the advantages of a sort of third-party system is bring whatever stuff you have, right?
0: So compatibility, then, across different functionalities.
1: Mm-hmm. Yeah, exactly. And fewer upfront sort of assumptions about how you're going to set things up. And I think maybe Brent had run into some potential issues, like you just need more sort of upfront architecture to get it right. You need to be able to make sure that you have you're able to use those file systems in all the places that you want, or come up with a method for sort of retrieving and ingesting those files into mm-hmm. the file system from other third-party sources that can't mm-hmm. use it or something.
0: Mm-hmm. Or what about for the sake of argument, though? Let's say it's like Brent, me, or you, where we could, in theory, use the same file system everywhere. So you could assume either ZFS or ButterFS is omnipresent in all these systems. Is it worth building this entire orchestration of backup management software when you could just maybe do a ZFS send and send the data somewhere else and back it up that way? Like, you get where I'm worried about, I think what Brent touched on that really made me kind of think about this was, is, am I just duplicating effort here?
1: Yeah, I suppose so. But I think it depends on what kind of flexibility you want. Do you have a backup system when you're running a big old array? Or are you, you know, as Tiny points out here in the Matrix room, you know, file system backups, something like ZFS or ButterFS, you got to have like a, you know, a NAS or a cloud system or something that's running that, versus a lot of these other systems can back up to stuff like object storage.
0: Yeah, that's true. Or Backblaze or mm-hmm. Tarsnap or something like that.
1: Now, there are stuff, right? Especially for ZFS, there are, you know, hosts out there where you can just send them, you know, you can ZFS send to them. So there's middle grounds here. And it just like, are you comfortable with those tools? Do you like that? Does it meet your needs? I know like Butterback seems like it's got a lot of this stuff sort of figured out. So that's pretty tempting.
0: Brent,
1: I think Brent should try it personally.
0: Butterback?
1: Well, just, you know, going down the file system route just to see like, what are the ergonomics? How do you like it? How well does it work when you are in a similar like remote situation? Because that's the only way you're going to really know.
2: Well, I will admit to having tried to solve this question for myself this last week or two, and especially with Butterfs, I'm not that well versed in ZFS yet. I will get there. But I've been trying Butterfs and trying to get that to work in the similar ways that we've been mentioning, using even, Wes, what you mentioned, Butterback, which seems like the suggested standard for doing automating backups with Butterfs send and receive. And I've been struggling. I'm just trying to do this on my local network first to try to get it to work, and then I'll test the remote stuff later. But I've really been struggling to even get it to work once. A lot of the tutorials that I've found for Butterfs send and receive especially have been

0: I'm implementing it. And I thought, geez, isn't that a shame? There are all these features that it seems like should be fairly straightforward. And so I feel like maybe I'm just missing something obvious, or maybe someone has some hints for me. If you do, please send them in, linuxunplugged.com/contact.
1: Well, and maybe we need to know, like, what went wrong? What have you tried? Where did it not connect?
0: Yeah, it's a really good question. I think many of my issues have come from two places. One of them is with using SSH and requiring some super user permissions on either end. And so there's some advice to enable things like root logins. And thankfully, they say, you probably shouldn't do this. But if you just want to get up and going really quickly, you could do that. Mm-hmm. So there is some advice out there on how to solve the SSH problem. And then the other problems I'm seem to be having is mismatches in ButterFS structures. Like OpenSUSE has their kind of way that they like to organize snapshots and things on the file system. And I'm trying to back up to, you know, an Ubuntu system that has ButterFS. And it seems like there's a small disconnect there, at least in Butterback. I found some evidence that they haven't quite implemented the ability to do, you know, root level file system backups the way that OpenSUSE does. And so there's just a lot of little weird gotchas that I've been running into that I, to be honest, didn't really expect. And I was curious, for those who have successfully run this kind of stuff, like, am I holding up to my title of just running into all these little strange edge cases?
2: Well, no, I think you're running into a lot of the pain points when you have mixed systems. I want to, you know, so what I see here, Brent, are really two questions. Is it a backup system that has reporting and error management? And I guess what I'm trying to say is logging. Is that what maybe is best for you? Or is it using the primitives and building your own tooling around that, which would be like the file system, snapshots, be it ButterFS send or CFS send? I think that's your core question here. And I think for me, it feels like I would be worried about becoming a slave to the tooling. Mm-hmm. I would be worried that to get to my data, I first have to go set up a Borg backup system, and then I can get to my data. And when I need my data, I want it right then. I don't want anything between me and my data. And that's honestly what's just great about TAR and things of like that nature, is it's really just kind of built into the system, and kind of you build the tooling on top of that that you need.
1: So we're shipping Brent a tape drive?
2: Well, I wish tapes were more accessible and more reasonable, because I actually think it's still a very good backup medium. I mean, you kind of joke, but it's a ton of storage. There's a lot of software that still works great with it. I love tape backups. I just don't have it as like an accessible option, because whenever you get to the kind of storage I'm looking at, which would be 30 plus terabytes, it gets really expensive.
0: Well, Chris, I will say that my hesitation to adopt any of these like more modern backup systems has been exactly what you mentioned, which is, you know, I've been on the path of learning more Linuxy stuff, and I'm having a ton of fun with it. But in the past, I always wanted to make sure that no matter which system, you know, if I was just booting up a live environment, I could just access that backup data, because maybe I'm traveling and I have this backup drive with me, and it's that point where everything's going wrong and you just need to get the one thing done, right? And so there's been something really attractive about that. And so that's what kept me on solutions like using rsnapshot, for instance, which just uses rsync on the back end and helps you automate some rsync snapshotting, which does use hard links to do deduplication. It's not perfect, because there's a lot of things wrong with it, but it's been good enough up to this point. But the audience has convinced me that I can do better. And so I thought, well, I got to look at some of these more modern ways of doing things, because come on, why am I doing it like a caveman over here?
2: I mean, it is embarrassing. I don't want to say anything.
1: I would say,
2: but
1: like, consistency is nice, though. So, like, OnePlus to being, if you say, like, a 10-year-old backup system, that's a good track record.
2: Yeah.
1: Of just,
2: and when you're talking your data.
1: Because I think it's easy to over-optimize sometimes, you know? And, like, but, like, if it works, if it meets your needs, it's whatever. It can deduplicate up to the amount that matters for you, or it, you know, it has the set of features that, for your particular case, you need. That might be worth it.
2: And you've successfully can and have recovered data.
1: Mm-hmm. Right. Yeah, you know how it works. It's easy to return to, and you're happy to know. It's easy to understand 6 months down the road.
2: There's that too.
3: So Brent, you're overthinking the whole thing.

0: but I'm having fun.
1: Right. Yeah. No. That's all fine and good. Like, so your underlying problem is that you can't figure out how to reliably move Butterfist snapshots from one system to the other and then look at them later for recovery purposes. Right. So all you have to do is just put it in a, like when you do a Butterfist send and receive over the wire, you can just on the receiving side, just put it in its own folder. And the entire hierarchy will just be isolated that way. That's how I actually do my backups. Is like I have an archive drive, which is a little portable SSD, and it has a folder representing each computer name. And I just put the whole hierarchy inside of each folder in there. And that makes it so whenever I want to go look at it, I can just like go into the hierarchy, take a look, and I can see the whole setup as it was. If I want to bring it back onto the system, I can reverse migrate it by doing a send from there back to the root hierarchy of the computer I want to move it to at any point in time, or even into a subdirectory so I can just pull some of the data out or just look at it and copy files or whatever. Some, in this case, simpler is better, and I have way too many systems with different configurations to worry about any of that stuff.
0: Well, I think that's pretty good advice, Neil. And I did think of you often as I was playing with this. It's like, what would Neil do?
1: Neil avoids all the weird tools because it's just not worth it.
0: Well, but I think one aspect that maybe you missed in my description was that it sounds like, from what I gather from your system, that you're using a USB drive and you just kind of plug it in and then you ZFS send to it and then you unplug it and that's your backup. And that's fairly straightforward, I think. What I'm trying to accomplish is doing that over the network, which I've been struggling with and haven't seen very...
1: It's same principle.
0: Yeah, I just can't get it to work. It's a funny thing, eh?
1: The reason I don't do it over network is at home, I don't actually have a desktop computer worth backing up. All of my computers are mobile. And so it, like, network-based backup falls apart really quickly in that scenario. Now, when I was at my previous job, I had a lot of stationary computers with good network access that I needed to back up. And in that scenario, I just made a disk that was iSCSI mountable. And then did that. Because if you mount a disk over the network and that disk is formatted ButterFS, you're done. Also, even if you don't want to do this, another pro tip, if all you have is NFS, you can also just send and receive the other side as a file. You can send a ButterFS stream and capture it as a file. And that file can then be catted and replayed back anywhere to restore it as a ButterFS subvolume.
2: Yeah, makes it quite flexible, as we're seeing, right? Brian, you gotta just shuffle those bytes across systems some way or another.
0: Doesn't matter how, it sounds like.
2: You know, like our friend Netcat.
3: Netcat.
1: If you're doing it over the network, like there's a couple of ways to do it. You can, or yeah, like the Netcat way would also work, but that's just too much Unix for my blood.
4: Oh man, Wes.
1: But like when you're sending a ButterFS send stream over the network, you can do it with a TCP connection through Netcat or whatever, or an HTTP stream, some other wrapper terminal, whatever. On the other end, you can either receive it as a file, or if the other end has a ButterFS disk, you can receive it that way. The cheap way, which is the way I did it, was I just mounted the disk over the network directly as a network block device.
3: Yeah.
1: Mm-hmm. And then I formatted the network block device as ButterFS, mounted it on every system, and then just did the normal ButterFS send and receive. There's a lot of different ways to do this. Probably the simplest way for you to do it is to, if you don't want to do the whole trick of like tunneling over a network to another computer, is set up a network block device and mount it remotely. And make sure that block device has ButterFS on it. And then you can just do send and stream as if it was local, even though it's over the network. That's the easiest cheese way to do it.
3: Mm-hmm.
0: Well, maybe the easier way would just be to not make any data that I need to back up.
4: Brentley, stop it.
2: Stop it. Delete your photos. Jeez. Delete them.
1: There is no such thing as data you don't want to have backed up.
0: I feel like I'm in a room with friends.
1: I have worked at a backup company for 8 years.
2: That makes you biased.
4: Yeah.
1: Trust me when I say there is no such thing as data you don't want to have backed up, because you're going to regret it no matter what if you don't.
5: 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And at every level, the performance is incredible. You guys know me. You know me. I wouldn't be hosting all of Jupyter Broadcasting stuff at Linode unless it was super fast. And they've been rolling out screaming fast upgrades the entire time I've been a customer. They don't just sit still. And I really think that after you use it for a minute, you'll see why we love it so much. 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Or if it's something that we want to withstand thousands of people downloading files simultaneously, we choose Linode every single time. 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All right, so when I decided here in the studs that we were going to deploy Wayland on our new systems,
2: you were, accept nothing less.
5: Yeah.
2: Set a high bar.
5: The bar was so high, Wes. It was so high. The one thing I never considered, I thought about all these other aspects like OBS and all that, but I never considered remote desktop control.
2: That sometimes you want to not be in the studio, take yourself a little break.
5: I likes to go out into the woods from times to times. And I kind of had this problem solved for a hot minute on GNOME using GNOME's new built-in RDP server.
2: Right. Weren't you using that with Dylan's laptop?
5: Yeah, and that worked with Wayland. However, here in the studs, we went with Plasma, and there's no RDP server. Well, we'll get to that. And we got a note from several of you out there that said essentially, hey guys, you got to try out Moonlight. Moonlight is really slick. And Moonlight, you can think of it as basically, it lets you build your own Google Stadia. It's really focused on gaming. The idea being that it is an open source implementation of NVIDIA's GameStream protocol. And the Moonlight project implemented that protocol that's used by the NVIDIA Shield, and they have wrote a set of third-party clients for it. So you have Moonlight, which is the streaming client. And then you need a streaming server.
2: And that's the system whose like desktop or application you would be controlling remotely.
5: Yeah, your host. Mm. Yeah. And so Wes and I found Sunshine. It was also sent into the show a couple of times. And Sunshine is a game stream host for Moonlight. So you've got Moonlight, which is the client, and Sunshine, which is the server.
2: Well, isn't that cute?
5: Yeah. And Sunshine is a self-hosted game stream for Moonlight. And it focuses on low latency. It focuses on hardware encoding. Software is available, though. And those things all checked a box with me. And of course, it's Wayland compatible. It provides a web UI once you get the service up and running, a web UI that you can configure a few things. It's available as a native package for a lot of popular distributions, and it's available as a flat pack. And an app image, actually.
2: So it's easy to get, which is, kind of something you want in this kind of technology.
5: Yeah, for the most part. There are a variety of Moonlight clients that are available, including mobile, Pixel, iOS, And of course, there's a Moonlight client for the Linux desktop. I was looking for something that we could use in an X11 and Wayland world that we live in. And I'm looking for something that could work over a pretty intermittent connection when I'm remote. And so my setup was a couple of machines. All of them have tail scale on them. So I didn't need something that would do any kind of internet proxy or routing.
2: You'd just be basically, your flat mesh network.
5: Yeah. And I think it was after last week's episode, you and I were like, hey, let's try to get Let's see if we can get it working on the OBS machine. The OBS machine that we have here in studio, we decided to do it in hard mode. So it's NixOS with Plasma Desktop with Wayland and Pipewire. So it's like...
2: making it really easy on ourselves, aren't we?
5: We're just basically running all the latest and greatest Linux technologies so that way we can sit here and tell you about it and you don't have to. But man, does that make it hard to just snap into any kind of management system like Rust Desk, for example. I love Rust Desk.
2: Which we were previously had running on all the machines.
5: Yeah, but it only works with X11. And I don't think they have any intention of supporting Wayland. So we set it all up and we gave it a week to bake to see what it's like. And so I've been trying it for the last week and I wanted to tell the audience my impressions so far. I'll run you down the setup. So you have all the machines that are all connected on Tailscale. They're running Moonlight on the clients, Sunshine on the servers. When you first connect to a Sunshine server, you have to exchange pin codes between the Moonlight client and the Sunshine server. You need to have access to that web UI to enter the pin code. This is already an immediate challenge because oftentimes I'm remote on a blank new system and I need to, without planning ahead of time, it's sort of an unplanned thing comes up. I need to connect into the studio system.
2: Right.
5: You got to do this pin exchange. So that meant I need to build infrastructure that allows me to remotely connect to the systems and exchange a pin code before I can even establish a remote desktop connection. So you got to configure this entire thing to talk over Tailscale. So that way you can remote in, add your pin to your local host to, that you're going to be remoting into, and then you can finally connect. You do that over your first connection. But once you've exchanged pin codes, you can then just click on connecting. And the Sunshine server can give you a full desktop. It can give you a low-res desktop, and it can run applications directly as well. It'll also forward sound if you have all of the dependencies. Ooh. So when you log in, you get remote sound when you and it is performant enough that I was at home on Starlink connecting into the studio systems and I could watch a YouTube video. I could play and pause it. I could watch the video. I had audio. The audio was in sync with the lips. Very impressed by that. That aspect of it worked really well. And the client will actually tell you, hey, your bandwidth's a little rough here. And you, there's a good amount of options. You can go in there and dial it down.
2: Like
5: by default,
2: quality.
5: It's using 60 frames per second. Like, that's a bit ridiculous, right? For games, that's great.
2: Right.
5: But for desktop, so I turned that down to 30 frames. I dropped it down to like 4 megabits or 3 megabits. And you can kind of fine tune that and get it right where you want. It is impressive, the performance. It's almost real time enough that you could use one of these remote clients as just your mouse and it would capture it. Here, I'll play this for you guys.
6: Okay, so here, let's look at the performance as I switch desktops. You can see it's right on the money. And this is running on the iPad Pro. We have Moonlight here on the iPad Pro, and it just looks like a Linux box. Look at that. It looks like I'm just running Linux here. And I would say that the performance is good enough that you could use this all day. It's almost right on the money so much that you could just use it as a mouse. And that's on Wi-Fi, you know, completely wireless.
5: On Wi-Fi, on the iPad, over Tailscale.
2: That's a pretty good little test.
5: Yeah, and it just is so smooth that you could almost use it as the mouse if you needed to. And the fact that you could bring full applications through means you could bring, like, in our case, our recording application through, and I could check on that. And it's just so, so smooth. The problem is there are so many little gotchas. Number one, you got to have your video acceleration dialed in. So I tried this, Wes. On the OBS machine, we don't have it all dialed in, and I was having issues. So I love NixOS. I love it. So I broke the Intel video acceleration on my laptop and verified that the Sunshine server was not working. And then I fixed it by re-enabling video acceleration via the Nix config, reboot, and Sunshine works great. So it does need on Wayland hardware acceleration. You got, if it's Intel, AMD, or NVIDIA, you can pick one, but you need to make sure it's all working because it will use hardware acceleration to render the desktop back to the client.
2: And it just doesn't work without that.
5: Does not work without that. So there are those types of things you have to sort out. It's not perfect. And there were scenarios where it was a little crashy depending on what I was doing. The reliability seems to be really pretty solid when you're game streaming. Like if you're just telling it to like pull a game from Steam and just stream that to you directly, or you want big picture mode.
2: Yeah.
5: That seems really solid. When you're doing the whole desktop, there's just a lot of little edge cases that can cause the session to crash. It's usable, and it feels like I'm putting together a bunch of different pieces that I can build something with, and that it's worth spending more time figuring out. But I can't say it's a Rust Desk replacement at this point. I just can't say that. It needs more work than Rust Desk. Like Rust Desk, if you have all X11 systems, which I think most people probably would, you just install it and it's done. You know, with Wayland and Plasma and using Sunshine, they're all layers. Every piece of that stack has to be working right for all of this to work. And that's tricky sometimes. So it's not just like install a deb, get a service running in the background, enter in a PIN, and you're done. It's more like make sure you have full video acceleration working. Make sure you've got all this stuff figured out. It's going to behave a little bit differently on GNOME or Plasma, depending on what your desktop environment is. And if you're on XFCE, there's probably some dependencies you're going to have to install before you even get mouse control. Right? Like all these edge cases.
2: You kind of got to plan around, design around making this work on your system.
5: Yeah. But man, is it slick when it works, dude. It's so good. It's so fast. It's totally like you could work all day in it. Here's what I think we should do for the studio.
2: Here's my moment of truth.
5: I think we use Moonlight on a couple of the systems and Sunshine. But I think for the OBS rig, where it's like it has to work every single time, I think we build a Pi KVM. We set up Pi KVM connected to the OBS machine. And for this rig, until all of this stuff is a little bit further down the road, I think we go with something like Pi KVM. And I think that would be a lot more reliable. Plus, we have a Pi 4 that I took out of Lady Jupe's that we could use for this. And then we would get full console access, regardless of what Wayland is doing or anything like that.
2: That does sound like more fun.
5: And then we could get the grub menu, and we could actually roll back if something were to go wrong from a remote session.
2: Does feel like we're maybe, you know, punting on the...
5: Yeah, I think so. Well, I feel like it works for the Reaper computer and the AirMaster machine. But for the OBS machine, well, job one is something's wrong with our video acceleration, because remember, we tried the ARC for a bit, then we went back to the AMD. Something isn't right there, and I got to sort that out. I'm about to put the ARC in AirMaster, though, so I'm going to have to figure it out there as well.
2: So, yeah, I support, let's do both. Why not both, right?
5: Why not?
2: Let's get the Pi KVM going, because, why not? That's just a nice thing to have around the studio for sure. And then, I don't know, maybe we can keep using the OBS machine as a test case to...
5: Yeah.
2: Nail down our Wayland setup, because we're going to need to solve that one way or another, right? How long are we going to stay on XFCE over here?
5: Not much longer. Basically, as soon as we have to reinstall. And Pi KVM, you know, I think it is a good backup, right? Because you take a Raspberry Pi, ideally a Pi 4, and you hook it up, and then you have console access to that machine. And when we're remote, that could be really, really, really, really valuable. And, you know, in the meantime, we keep figuring out the rest of this stuff. And then maybe one day we just obsolete the need for a Pi KVM. But it's something I've wanted to try anyways. You were digging around, though. You did find some other threads that could potentially work, especially for, like, OpenSUSE folks and whatnots.
2: Yeah, it seems, I don't know. There's, like, little threads around. Maybe KRFB support is slowly getting better. I see there was just something about hooking up Wayland key events just merged within the last week or so. So hopefully out in a release sometime soon.
5: So we may see kind of a built-in remote desktop server into the Plasma desktop, kind of like GNOME is doing.
2: And it looks like there's some other options. There's WayVNC, which is a VNC server if you're using a WL Roots-based Wayland compositor. So like a lot of things in Wayland, it's at the moment a little fractured.
5: Yeah, and you could pick your own adventure at this point. There's Waypipe, too, which is a proxy for Wayland clients, and it forwards Wayland messages, easy for me to say, and serializes those changes into a shared memory buffer and then sends it over a socket. So Waypipe is something else, you know, like Wes is saying, there's some stuff here. Maybe one of these is the direction we'll go. But right now, the thing is Pi KVM just takes me completely off the box. So even if we need to get to the BIOS, we could do that with Pi KVM. And for the broadcast machine, that seems really useful.
2: I sure hope we don't have to get to the BIOS.
5: Yeah.
2: But you're right.
5: If we're trying to get live and we need to monkey around the BIOS, something else has gone wrong. 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ZKE, my friend. Zero-knowledge encryption means there's no, like, metadata that leaks. The URLs aren't plain text, right? It's not, like, little encryption with caveats. It's good stuff. In fact, they've recently just upgraded their encryption as well. They're always kind of iterating. Now, I say that in a layman's term. You know how this stuff works, right? They're always making this better. They're always making it more secure. And just in February, they've been putting work into that to make sure that they have the strongest possible security for you. And you combine that with a strong, long, complicated master password, and you are cooking with gasoline, as they say. Also, another update that landed in February, you can now log in with more devices. So you can quickly log into Bitwarden now without having to type in that long, complicated master password. 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I think that's really nice. I mean, I have my master password memorized, but I think this would make it more approachable to rotate my master password. And I think that is a great feature. 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
0: We got some great feedback again this week. Thank you, everyone who wrote in. linuxunplugged.com/contact if you want to send us a note. We did get a note from Mark Pearson, who's a technical lead for the Lenovo Linux PC program. And he was trying to help Chris with all of his Wi-Fi issues. Chris, do you have any more details on this?
5: Yeah, Mark wrote into the show and was asking just some clarifying questions about the Wi-Fi woes that I talked about last week. You know, I never even thought about it as a ThinkPad issue. I don't think it is a ThinkPad issue, but you got to give credit to Mark and the team over there. They want to look into this and figure out what was going on there. And also, I believe Mark was one of the folks responsible for some of the plumbing with some of this power management stuff. So I'm planning to chat with him more. Mark writes, Mark, I love you. Thank you for writing in. But man, do you write some long emails. And a guy has a super hard time getting through his inbox. But you're special. And I'm going to try to get back to you. He wants some more information about it's cute. He asked what kernel I'm running.
2: Aww.
5: Like I'm not running the most recent kernel. Whatever the release kernel is, Mark, that's what I'm running. But, I understand most people aren't like that. Like the moment 6.2 comes out, I'm installing that, right? Like the moment. So anyways, I will get back to you, Mark, and try to follow up on that because why not have some more eyes on it? And maybe you and I can have a conversation in the future, Mark, and we'll kind of bring some broader understanding about how some of this power management stuff works, because it sounds like it's more complicated than I realized.
1: It sucks is what it is. I talk to Mark on a somewhat regular basis because we worked together in the Fedora project on the ThinkPad enablement stuff. And like, yeah, he's fantastic to work with. And I really do appreciate him coming in and putting himself, you know, in front of everyone for all this kind of stuff, because it really does help make Linux on the desktop even better. And I don't know if Mark is going to hear this, but thank you so much for doing this. And we love having you in Fedora to help us make this better.
5: Hear, hear. I was really, blown away is a bit of an exaggeration, but I was really impressed that Mark was listening and reached out, and he wants to replicate this and test these Wi-Fi things. And I never even thought of it as something that should concern the ThinkPad team. But the fact that they want to take this on and try to get ahead of it is a great sign.
0: We got some more feedback in, some from Kevin, saying, I caught the mention of the Linux Unplugged episode 500 mini meetup that's going to happen on March 4th, and I'm excited to head down to Mount Vernon. I moved to Bellingham recently from Bozeman last October after spending the summer in our van full-time visiting family on the East Coast.
5: Wait, what?
0: I know.
5: Hold on. So this guy's a hashtag van lifer.
0: Yep.
5: And you moved from Bozeman? to Ballingham? Don't you know most people are going the...
0: He's doing it backwards, perhaps.
5: Yeah. Boy, Kevin, you got to flag me at the meetup and tell me all about this. This is... I want to know more.
0: Kevin continues, I've listened to JB for a handful of years now, and it's been awfully strange hearing the overlaps with Bozeman in particular. During the build-up phase of my van was also when you began discussing AM Solar, and I ordered associated equipment, except panels and batteries, from them exclusively. So thanks for the tip, Chris. I'll be headed down solo to the meetup, and this will be my first ever Linux-related meetup or event. It feels weird to be in the position of being so familiar with you all, but not vice versa. Regardless, I'm looking forward to exploring the area that hasn't been at the top of my to-do list.
5: Well, this area is fantastic. If you're in Bellingham, though, you are already experiencing some great Pacific Northwest. Just wait. Wait till the spring, my friend. It's going to really blow your socks off. Kevin, we have so much to chat about. This is really exciting.
2: Looking forward to seeing you.
5: Yeah.
0: Kevin also offered to help with any in-person projects, as they're really close now. So that's a little bit of value for value offering.
5: I honestly think we have a core group of listeners. Because, you know, the thing about this show is we have listeners everywhere now. But it's spread out around the entire world. And so when you think about people in our area, it's like a solid dozen in our really core area that are within a driving distance for the day. Maybe it's 50 that are within, maybe it's more, but from what I've perceived, it's about 50. Maybe it's 100. I don't know, but it's somewhere, it's a small number that are actually within a day's travel from the studio. So Kevin, I would love to see you at the meetup.
0: Chris, in my area, I have a single listener who's within a day's drive, and it was great meeting up.
2: And it's uphill both ways.
7: Boostagram.
5: We did get some boosts into the show, and Dean L70 comes in with 60,000 sats.
7: I hoard that which your kind covet.
5: Thank you, sir. He says, hello, team. Dean here from Geelong, Australia. I've been listening to Jupiter Broadcasting since it went independent about 3 years ago. I'd love to know how we showed up on your radar at that moment, Dean. He goes on to say, I just wanted to let you know how much I've enjoyed your content, both on the Unplugged program and on self-hosted and office hours. Please keep up the good work and know you are all appreciated.
2: Aw, yeah.
0: That's so sweet.
5: Well, thank you, Dean. That's pretty great to hear a check-in from Australia. I bet I got the pronunciation wrong of where you're from. So if you want to correct me and also tell us how you heard about us 3 years ago when we went independent again. Again, I always have to caveat, we were independent for a decade before that, but that's a long story. Perhaps something people would like clarification on could be a good episode 500 boost. how do you guys think we say this next one?
2: Hollenham.
5: All right. 50,000 sats. I mean, that's what matters to me, right?
8: Keep the change, you filthy animal.
5: I just joined the podcasting 2.0 world. I switched from AntennaPod to Podverse, which I find to be about halfway towards perfect podcast listening solution. yeah, it's true. I mean, it's a big job. A podcast app is actually more work than I think I fully appreciated. He notes he does have high standards. The road ahead for podcasting 2.0 seems long and uncertain, but I'm doing my part.
0: Hmm.
5: You know, I think it depends on what slice of podcasting 2.0 you look at. Because I think things like transcripts and chapters and cast information, those are slam dunks. And I think the reality is that hosting platforms are going to want to add those features regardless. And instead of having to invent the thing from scratch, they're going to just adopt whatever the open source standard is. So there are certain things about podcasting 2.0 that to me feel like foregone conclusions. Like, we see a lot of passion in our community around transcripts.
2: Yeah.
5: I think you could argue the boost stuff is probably the one that's the biggest long shot. However, I'll save this for a future episode, but I was just reading a really hard to read blog post from an open source developer who's creating this library that's used by like 300 million people a month. It's got billions of downloads, and they cannot afford to eat breakfast. And I think it's so silly that over here in podcasting, we've solved splits. I'm going to get a split. Wes is going to get a split. Brent, Drew, the network, we have splits built in every time. I mean, it's just like we've solved this in podcasting. I wish we could figure out how to solve this in free software, but we'll get there. But I think first we have to pave the way in podcasting. I think it is the boosts that have the longest shot, but I think it's also the most important thing that's going to have the biggest ramifications for free software and for content. So thank you very much for boosting in and doing your part. We really appreciate it. And then Where's My Cat comes in with some Grandpa Ducks. 22,222 sats.
9: This old duck still got it.
5: They write, hey guys, greetings from a Dutch guy living in Japan. Well, that's an interesting arrangement. I'm answering the request of boosting in our whereabouts. I'm using Linux as a daily driver at home and my work as a neuroscientist.
2: Ooh.
5: It's great for efficient workflow and data analysis. Thanks for all the steady stream of amazing content. You've been motivating me to try new things. I am loving my Odroid server. That's great.
0: This strange booster named Drew of Doom sent in 5,000 sats.
2: How spooky.
0: Since Chris has so much trouble pronouncing the open source NVIDIA driver name, I propose we pronounce it like the generation ship in The Expanse. Chris, would you give us the pronunciation?
5: The Nauvoo.
0: Aha.
5: The Nauvoo. You know, I like Drew's idea here, right? Like, we just apply Expanse lingo to everything, you know, like Beltalota, you know, we just Belter terms for everything. I think that's pretty great.
0: Now, to give a little context, Drew of Doom is actually Drew, our audio editor, and sent in another 5,000 sats saying, lol, I just sent myself 3 cents with that boost.
10: Coming in hot with the boost.
2: I like that he's having fun with it.
0: Circular boosting. Deckbot boosted in with 2,000 sats. Yes, I appreciate the Steam Deck coverage. My colleagues game, but I don't. Their knowledge of Linux comes from the glorious reporting from LTT, so at times they ask me Linux questions. Having some awareness of the Steam Deck beyond it runs Arch, by the way, makes me engaged and relevant. Thank you. Also, for the MBox question, what about running Dovecot and RoundCube to interface with the archive?
5: Ah.
0: Now, I think they're referring to a question we had about MBox and trying to move that to an archive that was easily accessible over HTTP, if I remember.
2: Yeah, that might just work. Worth a shot anyway.
5: How do you think? MB Kulk?
2: Kulik?
5: Kulik comes in with 3,167 sats. Hello from New Hampshire, longtime listener from the Lunduke days. Here's all the sats I've gathered while using Fountain FM. I've recently switched to Podverse. I find it suits me better. Now I just got to figure out this Albie thing. Yes, yes, indeed. Although Albie is fantastic. Albie is worth your time. Gene Bean comes in. It wouldn't be an episode of the Unplugged program without hearing from Gene Bean, 4,096 sats. To build on Brent's passing reference to a Zoom call, a key aspect of a distro being suited for new users, especially less technical ones, is that it can use the installers provided by a vendor from the vendor's website. For example, on Windows and Mac OS, I go to zoom.us and I follow the download link. Newer Linux users would tend to do the same. This is the main reason I suggest Ubuntu LTS-based distros for new people.
2: It's a very real factor.
0: Yeah, I've helped a bunch of new listeners move to a variety of Linux systems. And I've noticed that actually some Ubuntu suggestions, like Signal is a good example. You go to their website and they suggest you install Signal via a PPA. And I wouldn't call that especially user-friendly. More so what I'm seeing these days is something like Flatpak is just so much easier because it tends to also solve many of these little gotcha issues, you know? And so that's what I've been suggesting, and it's been pretty good for new users.
5: This feels like the one thing where AppImage does kind of have some logic is the idea that you just download something and run it, because it's funny that Gene Bean mentions Zoom.
2: Mm.
5: How many times, I mean, I don't know about you guys, but I have seen new users that literally do go to zoom.us and they download like an exe or a yeah. deb, and it's not,
2: what do I do with this?
5: Yeah,
2: you can double click it, your system doesn't know, it doesn't do anything.
5: And it's not just Zoom, it's kind of anything. They don't even think about like software centers or package managers. That is a really tricky thing.
1: Well, though, for what it's worth, right, like it depends on where the user's coming from. If they're coming from the Mac world, their first instinct is to go to the software center on the system. If they're coming from the Windows world, then their first instinct is to go to the vendor website and go find it out.
5: Very true.
1: Even in the Windows world, people are increasingly using the software center that's built into Windows, the Microsoft Store. So like over the like the most recent Windows users I've brought over to Linux, they're like, well, okay, so where's the software store? And it's like, okay, GNOME software or Plasma Discover and call it a day.
5: Maybe
1: so,
5: that's better, like, as Windows users get more familiar with an app store. Maybe that'll...
1: Well, they're already familiar with it because that's how it works on their phone. So like just telling them, oh yeah, we have an app store, just go here.
5: It's like the phone.
1: That short circuits everything.
5: Okay. I like that idea. It's like your phone. It's got an app store.
2: Mm-hmm.
5: Yeah, you know how that works.
2: If you want software, go here.
5: Yeah. Yeah.
2: And then call me if it doesn't have it.
5: Gene Bean comes in again with 30,180 sats.
11: Boost!
5: Hello from Villarica, Georgia. This boost amount is my zip code. I kind of want to look that up real quick. Did you already look it up?
2: No, but now we can spy on Gene Bean.
5: Gene Bean, you are the best. Doxing yourself like that just to tell us where you're at. You, sir, are a sweetheart. Can you just put in zip codes to the old Google Maps or what?
2: We're about to find out, I think.
5: Yeah, you can, dude. You totally can. Look at that. So he's just about, east of Atlanta. God, Gene, that's great to know, actually. I legitimately do like to know that. I've always wanted to be down there. I've always wanted to go down there. Also, he sends in a row of ducks to just do a plus one to the live stream Gen 2 party. I've been thinking about that.
0: We did promise such things.
5: I've also got a PC that is impossible to install Linux on from a GUI. And I think I want to challenge you, Wes, to try to get NixOS booted on it. Because I know you can do it, I think.
2: All right, I'm in.
5: Because I think you and I have done it once before years ago. But like Fedora, SUSE, Ubuntu, and NixOS with the graphical installer all fail to install on this system.
2: Wow.
5: It's a copy of the old OBS system, but with like way more random disks in it that completely confuse all the installers. I think it'd be a lot of fun to see if we could get it going.
1: You could also just do a kickstart if you wanted to bypass the GUI for at least Fedora.
5: I mean, I know that's how he's gonna do it, by doing a manual install of the command line. That's what's going to be so much fun about it.
1: I mean, that's the fun way to do it. The reliable, easy way is to just use a Kickstarter and AutoYast.
5: Nobody wants that.
1: Oh my gosh, you old man hee-haw me on this. That's how people do this.
5: Not old man hee-haw, just that, oh, we don't want the easy option. No, we don't want that.
1: No, but I do want to see him like do it the hard way, like go into a rescue environment, yeah. Like actually format the disk, do the DNF install route to set it all up, and then just do the manual command way of doing it. I want to see someone do that.
5: That would be great. That would be great.
0: I mean, can we combine the two challenges and just do Gen 2 on this thing?
5: Oh, no, we can chew our bubble gum and walk at the same time. Don't you worry about that. Right. That is definitely, we're going to have time. We're going to have time.
1: It'll take forever, but it'll be fun.
5: Yeah. The immunologist comes in with a row of ducks. And you know what? Let's go for it. That's right. And they say, I tribute my humble sats, from listening to the show. Keep up the great work. And then speaking of a row of ducks, the originator of the row of ducks, the Golden Dragon, comes in with a row of ducks. Plus one for XFCE. It's lightweight. It's user-friendly. And it's VM swappable. Quite the tasty Linux experience. Yeah, there is some nice things about XFCE. However, when I was trying to do all the Sunshine stuff and do everything in Wayland and whatnot, XFCE was like the one odd duck out the entire time, because right. Like I would go to remote in and, oh, I got to install this to make the mouse work. And then I would go try to use the keyboard. I got to install this to make the keyboard work. Like XFCE just didn't have that stuff ready to go.
2: Well, we've got some more. Where are you at? Booster boosts. First up from RGHV Deberg, a row of ducks. Here's a row of ducks to help you guys get on the way to Cape Town. Cheers from the Netherlands.
5: We got to do this Cape Town thing. This is sounding too good.
2: Another row of ducks. And this is a special request here for the sound clip.
12: I'm a duck. D-U-K duck. Loaded with talent.
2: That's from Patrick. And Patrick writes, listening to 497 right now, boosting a row of ducks from Lebanon, Tennessee.
5: Heyo.
2: Thanks for the great show.
5: And you get a duck sound clip, sir.
2: And 2,000 sats from an anonymous booster who's listening from Toronto, Canada.
5: Hey!
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0: Yeah.
5: 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And of course, don't forget, there is the LUP 500 boost amount, 9,529 sats for 9.5 years of the Unplugged program. 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You want to get yours in. All right, I'm searching my hard drive for some picks this week, and Wes Payne comes in with a couple of specials.
2: Oh, it's just one. It's just two links for it.
5: Oh, two links for one pick?
2: Well, I just...
5: Aren't you special?
2: I just wanted to use one of the links to point out that this pick is packaged in Nick's package.
5: Oh.
2: You know, so that's all.
5: Okay, all right, good. Very good.
2: But our pick this week is written in Rust. It's known as the Static File Server, or SFZ. And nothing fancy. It's just a simple command line tool if you just need to serve some static files. You know, maybe you're trying to share some things, you need to get something off a server real quick. You just want to say, like, make this whole directory that I'm in available over HTTP with a friendly little GUI.
5: So it just basically instantly takes a directory and makes a web page out of it.
2: Yeah, exactly. But it supports directory listing, partial responses, cross-origin resource sharing, which means it works great with the Chromecast, automatic compression built in.
5: All right.
2: It respects gitignore files if you like don't want to share everything in the directory.
5: So you could potentially use this as a way to expose a directory that has some video files over HTTP and then Chromecast it.
2: I was just doing that this weekend. Brent and I were watching the original series episode, Balance of Terror.
5: Uh-huh.
2: And needed to both watch it. We'd found it, just someone had stashed it on one of those video sites online. That's quick and easy. It was kind of off the cuff. We had a little extra time. We were both willing to keep watching another episode. And I thought this would be fun. But it was kind of unreliable. You'd watch it there. If you paused for too long, then the playback kind of stopped. I thought, this is too fuzzy. Let me just YTDLP it really quick, and then we can watch it that way. So this was able to easily share that file with Brent so he could stream it from a better source. And then at the same time, it meant that I could have my Chromecast just play from a reliable source and not have to worry about some like sketchy CDN stream.
5: I always find it entertaining how Wes solves these problems. You know, these are always... The Wes solutions are always the best solutions.
0: Yeah, I agree completely. And I will say watching, you know, esoteric videos on last minute with Wes is very easy from my end and very entertaining in the process. I love it.
5: I bet. Yeah. You just get these weird links from Wes and you're like, all right, I'll click this, right?
0: You know, I was reflecting on how there are like three people in the world where I'd click on any link they send me. I think it's Wes, you, right. Chris, yeah. and right. Alex, although he likes to troll me with a few Rick rolls from time to time. But you're lucky, Wes, you're in that category, because most other people I just wouldn't click.
5: Yeah.
2: I promise to respect that trust.
5: You're right. That's the thing. Don't break it. Don't break it. That's a special, special trust.
2: Casey, you're right. Python, Ruby's also got one. There's handy sort of standard lib HTTP servers as well that you can run if you you don't have a won't want to run some Rust binary on that system or if it's not available for your architecture.
5: Yeah. Casey, thanks for joining us for the show, man.
1: Yeah, glad to be here.
5: Sorry I can't see you over there.
1: It's okay.
5: There's like three monitors between me and him.
2: I will verify he is over there.
5: He is over there,
2: yeah,
5: though?
2: Mm-hmm, confirmed.
5: It's nice. I like the idea of having an in-studio audience, at least.
2: I should just be holding a mirror.
1: Yeah.
5: All right. Well, that does wrap us up for this week's episode. Just one more until 500. Why not join us live as they come and go? Pop in over at jupiter.tube on a Sunday. We do it at noon Pacific, 3 p.m. Eastern.
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5: And of course, if you're feeling like you need more show, linuxactionnews.com. 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If you're not catching it every week, you're missing what's going on in the world of Linux and open source. As for us, links to what we talked about today will be at linuxunplugged.com/498, as well as a bunch of other good stuff over. It's a website where we got links. It's so useful.
2: You want to try that pick? There it is.
5: It's right there linked. And also, for Palmer Duckworth, we'll see you right back here next Sunday.

0: Wish you hadn't told me I was no longer allowed to bring the hammer into the studio after I had one microphone.
1: Wes, I don't care if the hammer gets you in the zone. I don't care. It's too expensive to replace these microphones every week. We can't smash them at the end of the show. Yeah, I have a little note here from the wife. Do you see this? This little sticky note I have here?
0: Cute.
1: Palmer Duckworth ordered some swag, along like the Coda robe and I think a journal from JupiterGarage.com. And he had a note in his checkout. He's like, I love the show, except for I really miss the See You Next Sunday thing. Could you please bring back See You Next Sunday? Which was funny, right? But even funnier that my wife then wrote it down on a sticky note and then stuck it on the mixer here in the studio to make sure that I would say See You Next Sunday. You know what? I'm going to keep it there for as long as we can. Just for you, Duckworth.
0: You know, my brain still thought you were going to say Tuesday.
1: I know. He's like, he did write in there. He's like, well, Tuesday was great, but I'd take a Sunday. I'm having a good time. You know what? It's nice to have our buddies in studio. Jeff and Brent are here with us today. Hey, guys. Hello.
2: Hello.
0: Well, hi.
1: Hey. It was interesting because Brent was coming from somewhere in Canada, and Jeff was coming from California. And the question was, which one of them would get here first? Both had to go through like a little bit of winter wonderland for a bit. And somehow, actually, and I don't really know how the math worked out on this, Brent got here first.
2: I actually choose to lie when I leave, so that way I have this slick advantage.
1: You throw
2: over
1: them off?
2: Jeff. Yeah, yeah, those Californians.
3: That's what it was.
1: Jeff, I know how you drive, too. So you're kind of like, you go, go, go, go, and then you stop for emergency body functions and gas.
3: Yeah, that's it.
1: Yeah, yeah. So, like, I thought I actually had my money on you.
2: Because here I am, like, stopping and taking in the Columbia River and slowly taking a jaunt and, like, just kind of taking it in.
3: If Brent wasn't lying, he was 3 hours ahead of me, and then all of a sudden I was an hour ahead of him. But then he got here 10 minutes before me.
1: That's pretty great.
2: I tell you, keep them guessing.
1: You know what? You do. I like it, and it was nice because I was already here at the studio. It was a Saturday, but we were hanging out here at the studio, and I hadn't told Levi that Brent was coming. And when that door opened up and Brent came walking through, Levi was so excited to see him. He was jumping all over him.
2: Oh, sweet. Yeah, I got both ears licked.
1: Yeah.
2: Not anybody gets that.
1: I know. You know, see, that's what I'm saying, Wes. You got to lick both ears.

0: Hello, friends, and welcome into your weekly Linux talk show. My name is Chris.
1: My name is Wes.
2: And my name is Brent.
0: Hello, gentlemen. And we have a special guest in studio. Hello, Jeff.
3: Hello.
0: Hey, buddy. Welcome in. Coming up on the show today, we're going to share our thoughts on Ubuntu and Flavors officially removing Flatpak and taking a pretty clear stance. And we'll also talk about the recently announced efforts by GNOME and by KDE to turn FlatHub into the universal Linux app store. And they're throwing some serious money behind the effort as well. And it's finally arrived, guys. 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Before we get into the show, though, I got to say time-appropriate greetings to our virtual lug. Hello, Mumble Room. Welcome in.
4: Hello, friends.
5: Good evening.
3: Howdy.
0: Hello, hello, everybody. So nice to have you here. It's Jeff, you and I are on the other side of the Mumble Room.
3: Yeah, I almost said hello right there.
1: Traitor.
0: It's slowly happening. Last week we pulled in Casey. This week we've got Jeff.
1: Coming for you.
2: Next is Mini Mac.
0: Yeah, Mini Mac. When are we going to get you out here?
6: Yeah, just a little trip.
0: Yeah, we got to get Dan out here eventually, too. This is something we got to make happen. We got to make that happen.
2: The Mumble Meetup.
0: Ooh, that's even alliterative. I like that. I
2: tell you.
0: Well, until we get there, we do have the in-person meetup. We're kind of celebrating a little bit for Linux Unplugged 500 next week. So the day before, Saturday, March 4th, 4 p.m., we're going to get together at the 192 Brewing Company in Mount Vernon, Washington. Yeah, I know it's a weird spot, but you know what? I love these guys, and I want to give this company some business. It's a little local brewery in my hometown. So come celebrate episode 500 with some brews. They got indoor, outdoor seating. They got kid-friendly stuff. My kids are going to be there. And the venue also has food.
2: Dog-friendly, too, I think.
0: It is, sir. It is. Meetup.com/Jupiter Broadcasting for the LUP 500 details next weekend. Rumor has it the Bitcoin Dad will be there, too.
1: Oh, great.
2: Oh, that's fun.
0: Yep. I'm glad. And, of course, you guys are all going to be there, too.
2: I'm actually quite excited about this, and I can't believe it's happening. Like, how is it?
0: Yeah, I don't think I fully processed already? 500 episodes either. It's a weird thing. Wes, though, is totally non-fazed by it. Wes, like, it's just a number. I can tell
1: him. Just over a
0: there. Number. Come on, Wes, get me excited. Get me all hyped up about it.
1: I'm looking forward to episode 1000, personally.
0: Yeah.
1: You know, it's like the next order of magnitude sort of thing.
0: I know. I agree. If anything, I wish we could just do more shows and get there faster. You know, that's how I feel about it. But come celebrate if you can. And if you can't, maybe consider joining us live next Sunday. We will be doing episode 500 live Sunday at noon Pacific, 3 p.m. Eastern, over at jupiter.tube. And if you want to send us a message to celebrate episode 500, boost in with at least 9,529 sats, because we are at 9.5 years of the show. You're welcome to boost more. You just didn't have to tell me it's for episode 500. And then we'll set all those boosts aside and read them on the big 500, which is kind of a special moment to get your boost read on episode 500. And I have to say, although it's fine, but it would be a special treat if we got a couple of baller boosts and we got to the top of the charts for episode 500. To see 500 at the top of the charts would be really something. The challenge is the amount of sats is getting up there now because it's taken off.
1: Right.
0: And so some big boosts are landing on these other shows, which is great to see. But it just means it takes a little bit more to get to the top of the charts these days. But it would be a nice treat to see 500 at the top. Now, with Linux 6.2 that came out last Sunday as we were recording the show, a lot of really good stuff landed. So much stuff that we almost just wanted to try to pack it all in, but we realized we couldn't. But some great improvements to ButterFS, both in performance, but also in RAID 5.6 capabilities, and a lot of patches to get us closer to Apple Silicon graphics and internal chips and even closer to like Wi-Fi and all that stuff working really solid.
1: Really great to see the upstreaming work done by the project as they said they would do.
0: It's getting there, guys. It's getting there. It's really nice to see. And so 6.2 is a big deal for those reasons, right? But for us here, we were really excited about Linux 6.2 because that meant that the Intel Arc graphics would go from experimental to officially blessed and without having to do any weird flags or anything like that on your system and PPAs or whatever you might do to get special versions of Mesa installed without having to do any of that. If you have Mesa 22.5 and later and Linux 6.2, out of the box, the Intel dedicated Arc graphics works. And it's a big deal.
1: So much so, after the show last week, and just after 6.2 dropped, I was pressuring you to just put it in right before that. You were like, smartly, you were like, no, I'll do it after Coder.
0: That's true. Although I almost did do it. I was like, yeah, I kind of want to, but I should wait and make sure Coder gets out.
1: So I've been sort of just standing on pinpricks over here waiting to hear how it went.
0: Yeah, I'm really thrilled. And I think, you know, I should just give a little bit of a mention that Intel creating its own dedicated graphics card has an interesting and windy history. They've tried this before, and people were skeptical that Intel would even ever ship the Arc. But it's here, it's real, and it's glorious. I have it installed on my system. It's not a crazy system. It's a 6th-gen i7. It's not a necessarily blow-away box. And the experience was really, truly exactly what I was hoping for. I wanted to be able to put a graphics card in, and I want to turn computer on, and I want graphics working. And that's it. I don't want to do more work than that. And that's what the Arc gives me. And it means full Wayland compatibility. It means full open source driver stack. So I'm running Plasma 527 on Wayland using all open source video drivers on the Intel Arc. And all I had to do was have Linux 6.2 and Mesa 22.5. And the desktop feels snappier and just more responsive than it has in years. So that part is all like really good news, right? That's like

0: can do, but you have to, you know. It was really nice to see some of these open source tools where they, you know, the little communities that have sprung up around them have got just slick little setups. You run a script or you pull down a Docker container and you've got access to this without having to understand Conda or how to install the right packages to get acceleration working, besides maybe making sure you pass in a, you know, a graphics card device to your container.
1: Sure. So these are containers that are kind of already set up, like with the Intel PyTorch stuff, or?
0: Well, yeah. And I mean, we've seen them used. There's like a couple different options for like easy web containers with Whisper, or there's all kinds of web UIs for Stable Diffusion. And the Docker stuff handles like getting the models and standing everything up and making it a really easy process that's quite accessible. And I think that's where you're going to run into some issues if you're hoping that'll just all work with the Arc.
1: Mm-hmm.
0: There are something called the Intel extensions for PyTorch. So if you have a PyTorch or TensorFlow model, it looks like you can use those to sort of optimize the models either for Intel CPUs, but also for Intel GPUs. And Shufflebox over in our Matrix chat did some benchmarkings and was playing around with it and getting it to work with Whisper. So it seems like it's pretty easy. You kind of just got to go install the Intel extension for PyTorch, load it, and then like add a couple, two or three lines of code that goes and says like, hey, make sure we optimize this model for the Intel GPU.
1: Okay. So I think these are things that you should be aware of, because it is maybe a little extra step or two to get it working on an Intel graphics card than it might be if you had an NVIDIA card in your system.
0: It does seem like that there's some hope of that changing, at least on the open source stuff. You know, I've seen a lot of open pull requests or issues discussing like, how might we do this? I did find something called stablediffusion.openvino, which seems to work and run accelerated on Intel GPUs. So it's coming online. It's just like not going to be quite as easy as maybe you're used to if you did some dabbling on an NVIDIA system.
1: But don't you get the sense that this is just early days? That it because it is open source, because it's just integrated into the system, eventually these things are going to update and it's all just kind of going to be supported. Like Neil points out in the chat room that Fedora 38, for example, is going to ship with 6.2 and a later Mesa. And so it just means on a Fedora 38 system, Arc's going to work out of the box. And isn't that just kind of going to be the way all this open source stuff will work? Is inevitably you won't have to run the Intel version of this to make it go?
0: I mean, it does seem like there's a lot of incentive there because it is easy to change. It is open, right? People can start submitting requests and do some of the legwork to make it happen. And then also, I think there's something about the right price point and functionality of this card and interest like you have. Maybe you don't need like a super beefy thing. You want something to accelerate your desktop, but it would be nice to also maybe run, you know, do a little acceleration on the side. Seems like a lot of people are picking them up, which will further help, you know, have motivation for people to actually make them compatible.
1: Slowly but surely, right? I mean, that's kind of as people get it and that kind of thing. I hope so. All right. So moving away from, do you want a rock solid desktop and you just want all of your desktop applications to work great and be well performant for a reasonable price? Moving beyond that, let's talk a little bit about gaming here. And I should mention, because I think this is definitely worth considering, is I have, thanks to listener Nev, the Intel A380. This is a budget-priced card. You can find this card for under $200 right now for a dedicated GPU in a market where GPUs are crazy expensive, right? So I just want to make that aside, that this is not meant for high-end performance gaming. This is budget-oriented. And to that end, I experienced pretty lackluster gaming results, I have to say. With a few exceptions, a few like open source games, like a couple open source first person shooters that worked pretty well that are based on the Quake 3 engine. Yeah, those worked fine. But even older games like Batman Arkham Asylum or No Man's Sky were no go. No Man's Sky and Batman Arkham Asylum, they work, they load. You can move around, but the frame rate's just kind of unusable. But they do actually load. So the reason why that matters is because it means all of the Vulkan driver stuff is working. All the acceleration stuff is working. It's working with Steam. It's, you know, compatible with Proton. All that stuff matters. I think if I got a higher end Arc, I would have had better results. But what I wanted to set out to answer was, could this be a good production card? Something you throw in a machine that's your workstation, that is a machine that's at a job site, something like that. Because I have over here this Thaleo with 13th gen Intel CPUs in it, and I dream of a world, not because I'm some sort of Intel fanboy, but because of the practicality, I dream of a world where it's all Intel. Intel NVMe's, Intel CPU, Intel chipset,

0: Intel network card, Intel GPU, and it's a dedicated GPU. And that has to be a stable stack because Intel, for better or for worse, you know, I mean, you can, I really am not happy with the software unlocking of the CPU stuff. I have to put that aside because they are good, reliable, upstream, open source contributors, and their stuff just gets built into the kernel, right? And that makes a difference. So I really am pretty quite impressed with the Arc 380 if you have all of the prerequisites. If you want to try it on a system that doesn't have Linux 6.2 and Mesa 22.2, you're not going to have a good time. But you just cross that threshold. And now I'm over here living it up on Wayland because I was able to replace a system that was NVIDIA and X11. And now I'm on Wayland. I got Plasma. It's so smooth on Wayland. Everything is nice. My screen tearing's gone. You know, I'm very happy with it. So for a budget card to just run your desktop applications, I give the A380 the unplugged thumbs up. And I'm kind of excited to be talking about this in $499 because it feels like a new era. If Intel sticks with this for a while and people and the market actually responds, this is a new era for Linux users. Linode.com/unplugged. That's where you go to get $100 and 60-day credit on a new account. And it's a great way to support the show while you are checking out fast, reliable cloud hosting that does it like nobody else in the business. This show really is made possible by you taking advantage of our sponsors, and Linode is one that we enthusiastically endorse, and they've stuck around for as long as they have, because the more of you that try it, the more of you that like it. Linode really clicks with our audience, because they do it in a way that I think is starting to become a little bit more niche. You know, you can get access to an entire system, you can tear it down to the metal and build it back up, or you can do one-click deployments. 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Their S3 compatible object storage is an essential part of life now. I can't tell you how useful that is. They have bare metal servers if you need to go that way, cloud firewall so the traffic never hits your rig, a powerful DNS manager making it easy to assign names to your machines, and Kubernetes support that they are serious about. In fact, they have just updated recently their Understanding Kubernetes Guide. It is a complete ebook that you can download that covers the whole gamut of Kubernetes and can kind of help you wrap your head around modernizing an existing infrastructure if you have one. 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
1: Well, you may have seen a recent post over on the Ubuntu Discourse making the rounds titled "Ubuntu Flavor Packaging Defaults." I thought it was probably appropriate for us to have a discussion here. And let's just start with this little TLDR. Quote, "As part of our combined efforts, the Ubuntu flavors have made a joint decision to adjust some of the default packages on Ubuntu. Going forward, the Flatpak package, as well as the packages to integrate Flatpak into the respective software center, will no longer be installed by default in the next release due in April 2023, Lunar Lobster."
0: All right, so we have our date. And what's changed here is that the flavors have agreed to comply And they will also be removing Flatpak by default on any of the Ubuntu flavors, which is now considered the standard, quote, Ubuntu experience. I have a lot of thoughts on this, but I wanted to give everybody else a chance to jump in first.
1: I do want to note, as they say here, users who have used Flatpak are not going to be affected. Like, if you went and set up Flatpak, they're not going to remove it. This is just new defaults for fresh installs.
0: And it's also worth pointing out, obviously, Flatpak remains available in the repo. You can install it yourself.
1: Yeah, it's the same. Install Flatpak, set up FlatHub, you're good to go.
0: So let's talk about, though, kind of the message that this sends. And also to kind of make an announcement about it and all of that. I'm curious, Brian, if you have any thoughts just on the top of your mind. I wanted to give you a chance to jump in here on Canonical kind of working. I don't think it's fair to say in hand with the flavors, because the sense that I have from multiple flavor maintainers is that it's more like comply or else kind of a situation. How do you feel about that?
2: Well, that approach itself feels a little uncomfortable to me because, I don't have any experience developing anything as a flavor, but the sense I got as a user was that they were kind of offering a difference in some of the philosophical choices that the, you know, vanilla Ubuntu was giving out. And so to make their own decisions seemed like the feature set of flavors.
0: That's a great point. In other words, you want to remain Ubuntu compatible. Mm-hmm. You like the Ubuntu ecosystem. You have a skill set there, but perhaps you don't align specifically with Canonical's vision.
2: Yeah, and a lot of flavors we see have different desktop environments, but that's not their only distinguishing factor. There are a lot of other decisions that get made that make it that they have a strong user base that likes those opinions of the choices that they've made. And so I wonder if this is starting to, hint at the breakdown of that kind of nicety of having flavors even. You know, if it's just all going to be forced opinions and choices, then why even have flavors?
0: Right. It does give it a sense of, you can be a flavor so long as you do everything we want. And then if you don't, we won't give you any kind of support or infrastructure. Wes, what do you think about this move? Canonical clearly has a long-term strategy with Snaps. In my opinion, I think this is the signal they're never giving up on Snaps, right? Like with Mir and with Upstart, we did see them reverse course. And there were signals that maybe they would do that. We see certain signals around ZFS right now. We're seeing them right now. But it seems like with Snaps, this is the signal that they're never capitulating. They're never going to go along with what the community wants. What do you think? Is that the wrong framing even?
1: No, I mean, it's just entertaining to hear it phrased that way. I don't know about never. I do think it at least signals a continued investment for whatever, you know, near to semi-far term. It's a little sad. For me personally, I guess, just because I've spent a lot of time using Ubuntu systems. I'm using an Ubuntu-based system to do the show right now. But they're feeling less and less relevant to the kind of setup that I'm doing on my desktop these days. I mean, between all the NixOS stuff, wanting to play a little more and see sort of updated, you know, fundamentals in the operating system, and then just sort of distancing. I don't use Snaps. Flatpaks really have become the sort of dream of the universal package. I mean, you know, there's fine details. It's not perfect. There's a lot of messiness, but it's come such a far way that it's really, you know, we distro hop a lot. We try all kinds of stuff. And the first thing I do is set up FlatHub if it's not already set up by default, so I can get all my Flatpaks installed. And it's just a little sad to see Canonical not sort of embracing that.
0: Yeah. Neil, I want to let you jump in here, because doesn't it seem like with Elementary OS and Pop OS and obviously Fedora and Silverblue and even me over on Nixland, Flatpaks are a more critical part of my desktop setup than ever. And I think they're more part of every desktop other than the Canonical Ubuntu ecosystem's strategy going forward. It seems like a really big differentiation. It seems like a differentiation in packaging. What are your thoughts?
3: There is a philosophy around branding, that there are two major philosophies, a house of brands and a branding house. Now, in the old days, Ubuntu was largely a house of brands. So you had Ubuntu, Kubuntu, Zubuntu, Lubuntu, and so on. These were all independently managed, and they were all largely like sharing common infrastructure, but doing their own thing and making their own choices. But the past 10 years, Canonical has reasserted their ownership over the trademark of Ubuntu and basically have been pushing towards a branded house. So you have Ubuntu Budgie, Ubuntu Mate, Ubuntu Gnome, well, not Ubuntu Gnome anymore, but like, you know where I'm going with this, right? Like, so they're asserting that Ubuntu is the primary brand that matters, and that part is fine and all. And as part of that, there is a level of experience consistency that they want to have across all the flavors. To be fair, Fedora has a similar assertion. Like, we also have assertions of brand consistency and tooling and stuff like that. But the extent of our requirements for consistency is a bit looser than Canonical's is, because Fedora is a community project and the stuff we actually require is mostly around visibility rather than necessarily technology. But we also don't allow people to do things like do weird things to the Fedora word. And like that's a thing that Ubuntu did in the beginning and they don't anymore, that sort of thing. Now, coming back to Flatpak versus Snap, it is incredibly important to recognize that Canonical has spent almost, 12 years investing in what eventually became the Snap technology. And many of the people that have built Snaps and developed the technology are now in very senior leadership at Canonical. And to them, it is a basically all or nothing affair when it comes to their idea of what Ubuntu is intended for. And you can see this with Ubuntu Core, and you can see this with how they're transitioning things towards Snaps in Ubuntu itself, both in the server and in the desktop front. And I think that's just going to keep happening. And as a flavor that is part of it, like, you're kind of subject to what they expect from you. And if you don't like it, I don't know if I can really have a whole lot of sympathy left, unless you want to just, reverse takeover or something like that. Like, I don't know what you would do in a circumstance where you as a flavor maintainer we're being told that, like, from a brand and consistency and experience perspective, this is something that we care very much about, and you don't. I don't know what you would do. So from that perspective, I think the flavor maintainers probably agreed in principle and probably voluntarily once it was explained to them what the situation basically is. But from our side, on the outside, it doesn't necessarily look good, and I don't think there was a way to make this look good. There's just no winning a message like this.
2: Now, Neil, I have a question for you, and I know you can't necessarily speak to, internal Ubuntu and flavor stuff necessarily, but is there another example of a technology that the flavors have been sort of strongly suggested to integrate by default, for instance, like a similar situation that's happened in the past?
3: Upstart was. When Canonical adopted Upstart, they strongly suggested that everything that was going to run in Ubuntu across the flavors should use Upstart jobs and integrate Upstart technology rather than relying on compatibility and interfaces for System 5 init and stuff. There were technical reasons for doing that. It was not a bad decision, but it was mostly driven by, this is what we're using in the primary flavor, this is what we're supporting, please get on the train so that we can actually like do this cohesively. Mir was a different situation because Mir was designed as a toolkit, admittedly a full-fledged toolkit, mind you. But in order for it to work, you had to go to upstream projects and like actually plug Mir into everything. And that was not an easy challenge thing to do. And most of the flavor maintainers are not programmers. Saying that you should replace your sysv and init scripts with Upstart jobs is probably a reasonable ask. Saying you should probably not include the Flatpak packages pre-seeded on your media and having Snap seeded on there if you want to have a tech at all is probably a reasonable thing to ask. But asking them to like write code and change things and whatever in the upstreams is not reasonable to ask, and they've never asked that, as far as I'm aware.
0: Yeah, I mean, to me, it's bizarre where the line gets drawn. There are certain packages that get installed that probably 0.07% of Ubuntu users ever use. But that's in the default installation, and it's when you just look at it from I don't know, you just kind of an old school point of view of popular free software gets packaged by a distribution maker so that way it's easier for users to use the desktop. It just would be a foregone conclusion to package Flatpak. And so it's clear that there is a overall strategy tax that Ubuntu is now subject to, which means that the Ubuntu experience has been degraded simply to comply with the strategy tax of Ubuntu. And I have a lot of respect for the project, and I have a lot of respect for what Mark Shuttleworth has done, but I'm a little disappointed to see that, because I'd like to see what Snaps could do if they competed head-to-head with Flatpak. And if Snaps can't take the heat, I'd like to see them fix so they could take the heat instead of this kind of maneuver. But you know what? It is their desktop system. It is their ecosystem, and they work really hard to make it. So this is the decision they are absolutely willing to make. Just like you as a user, if you want an Ubuntu environment that has no problems with Flatpak, could switch to Pop! OS. We all have the choice.
1: I'm suddenly quite grateful for Debian.
0: Yeah, really, no kidding. All right, Brent, I wanted to give you the final thoughts before we jump into kind of at the same time, there's a whole other aspect, a whole other element to this opening up.
2: Yeah, when I was reading this, I think many of our first reactions we've kind of given already. But then as I kept reading, I thought, well, if I take the perspective of other distributions who've done kind of the opposite, many of them have Flatpak installed by default and not Snap installed by default. And so that has seemed very natural in the other case. And so I think really that's a fine decision and it shouldn't be controversial, but maybe it's just the approach that they've taken and at this specific time instead of maybe, I don't know, a year ago or maybe the communications breakdown.
0: What do you think? Do you think it's coincidence that this announcement comes out and then the next day, was it? The next day, I think, maybe 2 days later, KDE and GNOME jointly announced that they're seeking $100,000 to turn FlatHub into a store for the Linux desktop. They say they want to promote diversity and sustainability.
2: It seems like either very bad timing or there's some stuff going on behind the scenes there.
0: Yeah, right? Don't you get the vibe like maybe Canonical knew this was coming? You get a weird vibe about it. So what's happened here is the GNOME folks have sponsored work to add donations and payments to FlatHub via Stripe, as well as a way for developers.
1: It's the hip new thing to say.
0: That would be cool.
1: You know, we don't say devs anymore, it's developers.
0: And they're also introducing or have introduced a way for developers to verify their identity. So that way you know you're getting a package that's actually from them directly. So they are working together with the company behind KDE, and they have a goal to essentially increase the reach of FlatHub and to make it more of a general app store for all. They feel that FlatHub is uniquely positioned to offer these app store services in a vendor-neutral way. They also acknowledge that the Snap Store is likely their biggest direct competitor. Wes Payne, your thoughts? I think you and I both had a sense this was coming. I even made this one of my predictions.
1: You sure did.
0: And now here we have it. They want to put it all out there. They want to take it even further. And I got my cards on the table. I am 100% behind this idea. I'm curious what your thoughts are, though.
1: I'm excited. Who knows? There's a lot of ways maybe this could go not as we want. But as I said earlier, I install Flatpaks all the time. Yeah. I like supporting open source projects. It just seems like it would be a super convenient way to actually have a good mechanism. I'm not against spending money, but it's, you know, you have to figure out different ways. Patreon, there's just so many different.
0: It's too much.
1: And if it's a easy way, it's there. I can do a subscription or I can just pay and get access to apps that I have paid for.
0: Yeah. That's the thing.
1: Sign me up.
0: Like if they added the feature to keep track of what you've paid for, so that way when you're loading a new system, you could just come back to My Apps or whatever it is and you could just boop, boop, boop, boop, boop and reload everything. That would be really chef's kiss there. You know, just backing up a little bit, I want to know what you think about this goal for KDE and GNOME to come together to create this universal app store, because that has been tried. They even mentioned the click and run store, which I really appreciate as an OG.
1: Yeah.
0: You know, and our friends over at Elementary OS have their app center where they've really tried to give this a go. So this idea has been tried a dozen different times. So I keep that. That's question one. And then question two for you is, do you feel like this is all kind of getting ready for the immutable future? Because the reason why I have become a lot more serious about my Flatpak usage is I really like the idea of a rolling immutable base. So my base system is constantly updated, but it's separate from my user space applications, which get updated by the vendors when they have updates. And it's totally detached from like my kernel, my Mesostack, like all of that stuff that I'm always going to keep updating. I love this idea, and I feel like this is going to become kind of the norm on the Linux desktop in a few years, and I think FlatHub is getting ahead of that. So it's two questions there. I know it's a lot, but what are your thoughts?
1: Well, seeing KDE and GNOME come together is refreshing, sort of a little heartwarming. It seems like they both recognize the position they play. It's a lot of camaraderie to this sort of effort.
0: It's nice to see, isn't it?
1: Yeah. Again, early days. Who knows what's going to happen here? There's a lot that maybe it doesn't happen at all.
0: Yeah, it's true.
1: So let's not promise the moon, but promising. And those are, I'm loving where both of those projects are at right now and where they seem to be going. So
0: yeah,
1: it's a very exciting time to be a Linux desktop user.
0: Yeah. Brent, the thing that I like about this is that it feels like FlatHub's already delivered, right? They've proven to be a good community resource here. And so I trust when they say they want to take it a little bit further. And this whole like app store for all the different Linux desktops has been tried probably a half a dozen times. But do you think maybe this is the group to do it? Finally, is it possible?
2: Well, I wonder if it feels like the first time that we've had a technology that actually spans all of those in a really cohesive way. And it feels like maybe that answer is yes.
0: Right. I mean, we're using it everywhere. It's not RPM this time.
2: That's it. It's not like a distro agnostic format that we're trying to push to everyone else. It's like a format that was meant and designed to be used by everyone everywhere without being strictly controlled by, you know, one company. So that's promising. That's a difference, isn't it?
0: Yeah, it is sort of the different. And it could have been AppImage. The reason why I don't feel like it could have been Snaps is when you read this, and we'll have it linked in the show notes, when you read this pitch over and over again, the takeaway I have is that vendor neutrality is pretty important. Now, I don't know, is Red Hat somehow involved in this? Maybe. FlatHub has so far, I think, been a good actor in vendor neutrality. And I have seen no indication that FlatHub has favored any particular distro over another. And so, you know, I actually do believe them when they say they're going for vendor neutrality, because their actions have so far seemed to verify that.
1: And it seems like Flatpaks run well. Flatpaks you get from FlatHub run well on.
0: It's all worked
1: pretty
0: great.
1: Much everything we try on the show anyway.
0: Great
1: and
0: point.
1: They seem to be quite happy to add instructions. Right, they've got little like, oh, here's all these various distros. Here's how you get up and running with FlatHub.
0: You know, Wes, I mean, the moment Reaper, our recording application, starts getting packages with FlatHub, I'll seriously consider it. It's been great. Also, you can check out where they're going by going to beta.flathub.org. It's a new UI. There's new options there. There's a lot going on. And you can check it out when you go to beta.flathub.org. I'm here for it. I'm looking forward to it, and I'm going to look for ways that I can support it. 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I've always liked the idea. I would have been okay with App Center taking off. 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It's ridiculous how quick they make that process. 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I wish when I knew, I would have done it sooner. 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And again, one of the reasons why we trust it for our sensitive data. And Bitwarden has account switching support, so you can move between business accounts and personal accounts, or your account and the open source project that you're participating with. And they've made that so good and so slick. It's just zero friction to do that now. And just recently, in